0: doubled, says Prime Minister Mark Carney. Now, Canada seeking to deepen trade with one of the fastest growing economies in the world.
1: We will strike agreements on a number of areas in energy, agriculture.
0: The talks come as Canada seeks to finalize a free trade agreement with the Association of Southeast Nations, of which Vietnam is a leading member. Jennifer Yoon, CBC News, Ottawa.
2: A Nova Scotia teacher has been charged with assault and sexual offenses in connection with an attack on students. 2 weeks ago, the RCMP says it received a report about an assault on a student at a Pictou County elementary school. While investigating the report, officers identified a number of other victims. Matthew Donahoe of Bible Hill, Nova Scotia, is charged with a number of offenses, including assault by choking, sexual assault, and administering a noxious substance. Police warn there may be additional victims. And that is The World This Hour. For CBC News, I'm Nuruddin Korane.
3: Taking a look at the weather tonight, mostly clear skies with light winds, lows 3 to 7, except minus 1 in low-lying areas of the northwest. Friday, increasing clouds throughout the day, winds becoming northeast 20, gusting to 40, highs 18 to 22 degrees. Saturday, mainly cloudy skies. There's a chance of showers for southern areas, highs 17 to 20 degrees. Sunday, cloudy skies.
4: Hey, I'm Tom Power. You're listening to Q. You know, there are these questions that divide the world into two camps. Like, do you like cilantro? Is your toilet paper rolled out above or under? Is your email inbox at zero or at like 40,000? Another one of those questions might be, do you like musicals? You know, people start acting and then all of a sudden they're singing. Well, Jesse Eisenberg certainly loves musicals. In fact, he says they saved his life. Jesse will be here to tell you that story about why he thinks anxiety is a superpower. Also, he came in wearing a Swiss Chalet hat and then asked me, what's Swiss Chalet? You'll hear my answer coming up. Plus, music from Calgary, Alberta's own Mariel Buckley. All that and so much more coming up on Q.

0: Right, tell me if you've had this experience or you know someone who's had this experience. You're a kid, you feel a little like an outsider, like no one understands you. So you join something like, I don't know, a community group, a church, a sports team, maybe band or choir or theater. And all of a sudden, for the very first time, you're surrounded by people that get you. Can I be honest? That's certainly what happened to me. And it certainly happened to the actor and filmmaker Jesse Eisenberg. And his film that we're going to talk about today is kind of about that. I mean, it's kind of about that because it's also a movie that makes you ask some pretty small, light questions to yourself. Like, I don't know, should art strive to tell the truth or entertain? Does wearing a mask help us discover our real selves? Is musical theater the cringiest of all art forms? What I'm talking about is this excellent new movie from Jesse Eisenberg. It's called The Debut. He wrote and directed it. It stars Julianne Moore as a shy housewife who gets a role as an actor in a small community theater show. Also, Paul Giamatti's in it. He plays this, like, tyrant theater director who pushes her to her absolute max. And yeah, Jesse Eisenberg, if you recognize that name, he's had a pretty long and successful career in acting. Thanks mainly, he's well known to his portrayal of Mark Zuckerberg in the movie The Social Network. He's also an Academy Award nominee. He got nominated last year for A Real Pain. But back to what I was saying, Jesse will tell you that none of these amazing things that have happened to him in his life would have happened if he hadn't found community theater as a kid. In fact, he has said community theater saved his life. So I was happy to have Jesse Eisenberg in the Q studio to talk about that. But before you listen, I need you to know what I was faced with when Jesse Eisenberg sat down in front of me, this esteemed American actor, writer, and director wearing a Swiss Chalet baseball cap.
1: How are you? How are you doing?
2: I'm great. Thank you so much, Tom. Thanks for having me.
0: It's so beautiful. I really love this movie.
2: Thank you so much.
0: Where did you get your Swiss Chalet hat?
2: I got it from a previous interview. Now, I wear a hat every day of my life that is the exact same color.
0: Yeah, because I was expecting you. It's an Indiana University hat.
2: Very
0: right?
2: Good, Tom. Yes.
0: Come on.
2: And this was given to me as like a kind of local replacement.
0: I was expecting the IU hat.
2: Yes.
0: Have you been to Swiss Chalet?
2: I don't know what it is.
0: Oh, well, let me tell you.
2: Please.
0: It is a chicken restaurant.
2: That I heard.
0: And when I was a kid growing up, it was what I thought fine dining was. Because it's still like chicken and fries and sauce. But it is in a, it feels like a more of an elevated place.
2: Got it. But the
0: There's
2: name
0: tablecloths.
2: Is, it's called Chalet as well.
0: Because originally the idea was it would like be modeled after a Swiss chalet.
2: I get it. I see.
0: But it's very good and it's delicious.
2: When you see French words like chalet as a Canadian, is it more familiar than me as an American seeing a French word?
0: Would you say chalet or something like that?
2: No. We would say chalet because it's, you know, the only, you know, way,
0: okay.
2: But I mean, like, we view any French words as quite fancy, but French for you guys is a little more familiar language.
0: Yeah, well, everything, everything we have, every product,
2: is in both.
0: Cereal is in both. So
2: right.
0: Something you come up with.
2: So
0: we learn in school and that kind of stuff.
2: Yeah. We only see it for special occasions.
0: Well, you know, welcome. I'll get you a beret.
2: Yeah, a red beret.
0: How about
2: Thank
0: that? I really love this film. I really loved getting to know your history with musical theater, which is vast.
2: Yeah.
0: And one of the first things I wanted to ask you was, I heard you say that you're somewhat embarrassed that your first love is musical theater. Why is that embarrassing?
2: Because musical theater is inherently very silly. There's something so ridiculously earnest about it. You know, it's not a surprise that most kids who love musical theater don't talk about it in elementary school. You know, and I think the reason is that there's something so exposing and vulnerable about it that it's, you know, I was watching the Giants game last night. The Giants played the Cowboys and they win. They're slapping each other on the back and everything. And there's, it's just like, I was just thinking, God, my profession is so different. We all hug each other and go like, that was amazing. You're a beautiful person, like inside. And like, I was watching, you know, the Giants are doing an interview last night because they won and all that. And I was like, yeah, I don't know that they do that. I don't know that they talk about it. And there's something about the spirit of community theater and musical theater in general that I think just makes people who are uncomfortable with vulnerability feel queasy.
0: Especially, you're right.
2: Yeah.
0: If you have any sort of cynicism in you too deeply, you're going to have a hard time with musical theater.
2: That's it.
0: But as far as I can tell, this film is somewhat based on your early days in community theater.
2: Exactly.
0: What was the play you were in? Who did you play?
2: God, well, the first play I was in was a mixture of Annie and Oliver because the theater company couldn't get the rights to either one. So they did 49% legally of Annie, 49% legally of Oliver.
0: Is that true?
2: And then at a 2% where they're related and they find each other's lockets.
0: Who wrote it?
2: I guess it was the people who ran the children's
0: theater.
2: That's so the children's
0: wonderful.
2: Theater.
0: That's so wonderful.
2: It's so funny. When I think about it now, I'm like, that is a brilliant conceit.
0: Yeah.
2: I just was like, orphan child number 7. It wasn't about the show, really. For me, it was just about somewhere to go where people were nice. It's just like you walk into this room. The movie shows this better than I could even articulate it, which is that Julianne lives in this world and everybody seems to ignore her or not notice her. She's invisible. And the moment she walks into the theater, they say, oh, my God, we are just so happy that you're here. You are so gorgeous. My God. And people are not only noticing her, but they appreciate her. And that's what the feeling was like for me. I was made fun of for having curly hair. This is a minor little thing. Everybody gets made fun of for something. But I walk into the community theater and they're like, curly hair is so good for the show. You're going to actually have a really good part because your hair. And so it was like the upside down world suddenly. I was just suddenly embraced. And so the profound experience for me was not like, I'm an actor now. I understand this craft. It was just like, oh, there are rooms in this world where people are more like me.
0: The phrase you used was, it saved my life.
2: Yeah. Oh my God, definitely. I mean, listen, I had a weird childhood. I was in an institution, a mental institution.
0: Sorry about that.
2: Yeah, I had a really weird life. And yes, it saved my life. Yeah, definitely. Definitely. I mean, I think a lot of people in the arts have that feeling.
0: I went to band camp when I was in grade 7 or grade 8, and I distinctly remember that feeling of like, oh wow, there's other people like me here.
2: Yeah, isn't that nice?
0: In that world,
2: What was your instrument?
0: The euphonium.
2: The
0: euphonium.
2: Is that
0: it's like a little tuba.
2: Really?
0: Yeah, like a little tenor tube.
2: And it's called a euphonium?
0: Euphonium.
2: Named after a person?
0: Euphonia.
2: Really?
0: I don't know what it's
2: Sydney
0: named.
2: Sydney Euphonia.
0: Yeah, named after. Huh. Well, hold on, but I want to go back to this. So the other thing you said about this early experience, I don't know if it was Oliver Annie or...
2: Annie and Oliver. No, it was Annie and Oliver, because it would show up higher in the listings than Oliver and Annie.
0: Fair enough. Yeah. You also said, and this mirrors Mona's story in this movie, I have it here. What happened was I took it so seriously and I took it so far that it ruined my life.
2: Yeah.
0: What happened?
2: Well, I in small ways, I just started neglecting school stuff, because you think, God, this is so unimportant and irrelevant in my life. So stuff like that. And then I would get so anxious about the doing of the shows because I was so scared because I took it so seriously. And so God, I was in this show and I was 12 years old and it was like a musical review, and the show was done at 10:30 in the morning on 11th Avenue in New York City, and I would wake up at 6 in the morning and I would go downstairs to the basement and I had a lineup of songs on a dictaphone that I recorded off of a tape player where I would just sing the songs starting at 6 o'clock, so my voice would be ready for this 10:30 performance in New York. And it was the thing that scared me more than anything. But it's because I cared so much about it. And then there were other kids in the show and they just rolled up, and they were fine and everything. So it was like I noticed that this was somehow very of outsized importance to me, but it was tormenting me.
0: So then you had this. So you must have had this on your mind for a while to have this kind of story about an actor who is terrified. It's driving her crazy, but also she needs it and it's giving her everything.
2: Exactly. And it's a little hard for me to come up with. If I could make movies like this for my whole life, I would. And by this, I mean this kind of weird, tonal tightrope where it's absurdly funny, but emotionally very kind of raw. And it's just hard to come up with a plot that can serve those two things. And so when I was thinking about stuff that's happened to me and in my life and what I care about, something about just musical theater is immediately funny and absurd, and you could imagine what the jokes would be. But then having center it on a person who is killing herself to do a good job is raw and emotional.
0: So can I tell you from my experience doing this job, and I know you've done a lot of work yourself, haven't you found that the people who are really, really good at the job, or maybe this is just something I say to be a bomb on my own soul.
2: No, it's true.
0: Are the people who are waking up 6 in the morning anxious and stressed out? They're not the people showing up, whatever?
2: Not only is it true, but I'll give you two really interesting examples and forgive the name drops, but it's relevant.
0: Okay.
2: But
0: Pat Sajak.
2: Yeah. Uncle Pat always said, you read that alphabet every day before you go outside. You do it backwards and forwards. And Pat knew it from Z to A. And I think that's what made Pat... I did a play with Al Pacino and he didn't want to do the play. All he wanted to do was rehearse. So we rehearsed for 8 weeks and then we did 20 shows. And he just wanted to rehearse. He just wanted to do the work. He did not want to get the praise and the applause. No. And then the first play I wrote when I was young ended up starting Vanessa Redgrave, one of the great, grand dames of theater and film. And Vanessa, we were doing it in a 198-seat theater at the Cherry Lane Theater in New York. And Vanessa Redgrave, this, you know, grand dame of the world, showed up 4 hours before every performance with a rotisserie chicken, maybe from Swiss Chalet.
0: Hey, come on.
2: And just picked at the chicken nervously going through her script. Again, this was a person who had won every single award, and she was doing a play in 198. And yes, I'm constantly reminded, yes, what you just said.
0: That anxiety.
2: Yes.
0: And creativity sometimes go hand in hand.
2: Yes, which is scary because the implication from that is dangerous, which is that if I'm not worried, it's not going to be good. And that's dangerous, too, because you want to sometimes enjoy your thing that you're doing.
0: Yeah, you want to figure out how to find a nice
2: a balance.
0: Equanimity. In there.
2: I have the balance is right in my pocket. It's my antidepressants.
0: Oh, yeah,
2: yes,
0: yeah,
2: I'm
0: going to
2: take them
0: now
2: because it's my first cup of water for the day.
0: Go on. I found mine went down pretty good. I went on Vyvanse. I went on ADHD meds, and I was surprised how much it helped me out.
2: Oh, that's great. Yeah.
0: Yeah. It's... What does they say? What does someone say to me one time? You know, art's not therapy. Therapy's therapy.
2: Yeah, that's fine.
0: Medicine is therapy.
2: Yeah, that's true.
0: Why didn't you do this one yourself then? Like, this is so much from your own story and your own relationship. Julianne Moore, incredible. I understand why you would cast Julianne Moore.
2: Sure.
0: You once referred to her as the greatest actress in the world.
2: Yeah.
0: Why not you?
2: Well, because, like, it was about me as a child, and I was trying to filter it through... I find her very inspiring. Like,
0: but why not you? Why not?
2: Oh, because I'm a 40-year-old man. I just don't know what the... Yes, I guess there is a world where a very shy 40-year-old guy kind of signs up for this thing, but it somehow seems so much more dramatic that it's a woman who's older than me who seems like if she just stayed in the same place, life would just pass her by. It seems like this movie, you know, could take place on the last day of her opportunity in life to do something different. Not because she's old, just because she's stuck, you know? And I'm really just inspired by her. Like, I love watching her. Like, I like watching basketball. Like, I find it incredibly entertaining. And Paul Giamatti, too. He's been my favorite actor.
0: But you're in it, too. You have a couple of really beautiful scenes where you are a musical theater actor.
2: Yes.
0: Doing songs and acting in musical theater.
2: Yes.
0: What do you remember about that day when you were shooting those?
2: Very strange. You know, because I'm directing the movie, so really my main focus is on Julianne because she's the lead of the movie. And so I just remember having this very just split mentality, which is like I'm in the scene, but really I'm outside of the scene. It's happened a little bit in A Real Pain with Kieran Culkin because Kieran was so alive in this movie we did together and I was playing a lead role. But a lot of times I was just looking at this guy doing this thing and evaluating it as a director. And then Julianne and I had a scene at the end of the movie on the opening night and I kept dropping my line because I was just looking at her and thinking, she's so good. This is so interesting. And I dropped my line.
0: But were you also thinking like, hey, I'm getting to live it out a little bit. I'm getting to do the musical theater dream that I never got to do.
2: Yes.
0: I need to remind people, you didn't end up being in Annie Get Your Gun. You didn't end up being in Oklahoma. I can only think of very old musicals.
2: You got to, correct. Yeah.
0: Thank you very much.
2: But no, it's exactly right. This movie allowed a very safe platform for me to do the thing I really love, which is like sing and dance, but I don't have to be great. Because when you're watching the movie, you're like, there's a community theater show, and that guy seems like he's in a community theater show. You know, so I got to do something at the best of my abilities, which to an audience seems mediocre.
0: I'm Tom Power. This is Q. You're listening to my conversation with Jesse Eisenberg, actor, writer, and director. His latest film, The Debut, had its international premiere at the Toronto International Film Festival. This is what's really interesting, and what I've been telling everybody about this movie, is that Jesse also wrote the musical songs in this movie. He wrote a musical to be in this movie. And turns out he's been writing musicals for a long time, ever since he shot The Social Network like 15 years ago. So you're going to hear Jesse talk about that and also some of his own experiences in musical theater and in acting in general that made it into this film. Here's more of my conversation with Jesse Eisenberg. The sort of subtext, and this is where I'll go full NPR on you, it made me think a lot about art. It made me think a lot about truth. And it made me think a lot about the power of art. First off, the community that it can give you. But there's a scene, I don't want to spoil too much, but there's a scene where Paul Giamatti is this sort of like tyrant, also very capable, but tyrant community theater director.
2: Right.
0: And I had thought it was only bad. There's a scene where she's so quiet and she will not give too much of herself because she's a sort of a broken down, ignored person. And he... through asking questions about be who you really are, she sort of explodes into this, to who she becomes.
2: Right.
0: And I thought that was only bad until Julianne Moore was here an hour ago. Mm-hmm. And she said, oh yeah, I've had experiences like that.
2: Oh before. Yeah. No, we all do it.
0: Has that happened to you?
2: Oh yeah.
0: Can you give me an example of an experience you've had where like a director has unlocked something in you?
2: Yeah. I was in drama school. So when I was in drama school, my entire goal for like the first semester was just to make my friends laugh. So, you know, we all had to do like a scene. One of the exercises is a scene where you walk into the room and you take something out of a bag, like simple stuff like that. And all I would do is try to make my friends laugh. So I'd take something weird out of a bag, or I'd walk in and trip, you know, and like I was just trying to make them laugh. And my teacher, this guy David, was a really great acting teacher, and he recognized that I was doing that. And so he brought me on stage. We're in a black box with, you know, 18-year-old friends and all the awkwardness of what that means. And he broke me down, and he was yelling at me, and I had to give truthful answers.
0: What does that mean, he broke you down?
2: Oh, where you end up screaming and crying.
0: What did he say?
2: I wish I could remember, because it would be great for this press. But it was
0: let's
2: like,
0: call him.
2: Yeah, exactly. It was something like, it got something personal. So like, maybe I was doing a monologue, and he was saying like, why? But why? Why? Well, who do you care about? Why do you care about what Paul Giamatti does in this movie? Prompt her with personal things. So the first half of it, you're kind of like laughing because you're trying to show your friends like, oh, yeah, it's not getting to me. And then by the end of it, you're screaming and crying and you're on the floor because you've collapsed. And then he says, good. Well done. Just get back to your seat.
0: Do you feel good after that?
2: I do. I'm a very emotional person. So whenever I have a time to like have some kind of emotional catharsis, I take it. This is why I love acting so much, because to me, I would cry every day if it was a socially appropriate thing to do, but it's not. So I like acting, and your character is sad. So you get to do all the things that you wish you could do in real life.
0: I think you can cry every day if you want.
2: Can I cry now?
0: Yeah.
2: Thanks.
0: Yeah, you might.
2: I don't know if it has a full effect on radio, but yeah, it's fine. I'm good with feeling this.
0: Yeah, you got it. But it's going to be the real though.
2: Yes,
0: sobbing.
2: Yes, exactly.
0: I also read that you have been writing musicals for a very long time. Some had never seen the light of day.
2: Yeah.
0: I believe one almost produced. Was that Me Time?
2: How do you know that?
0: I saw it in an interview with you.
2: I didn't know that was ever mentioned.
0: You did an interview with a son of a very famous composer whose name I cannot remember, and you said the name of the play there.
2: Oh, Adam Gettle. Oh my God, of course. Mm-hmm. God, good memory.
0: Thank you very much.
2: Yeah, that guy, by the way, if I know you're only dipping your toe into musical theater, but listen to Floyd Collins, That Guy Wrote. It's one of the great masterpieces.
0: I was Russian soldier number 2 in the St. John's Newfoundland production of Fiddler on the Roof, Jesse.
2: Oh, really?
0: Thank you very much.
2: You were the Cossack.
0: I had to say, heard about your father, Mazel Tov Hava.
2: That's interesting. Oh, so you were like the kindly invader.
0: No, I was making fun of her. Mazel tov, Hava.
2: Oh, you had to do it sarcastically, like a sassy invader, sassy Cossack.
0: I had to make fun of her.
2: Yeah.
0: And I'm Irish Catholic from Newfoundland. So
2: Cossacks are known for nothing except their sarcasm.
0: So what's going on with these music? How long have you been doing that?
2: Oh, you know, I just like, I sit down to write music and I think I'm playing Nirvana and it comes out like Oklahoma, because that's my bones. You know what I mean?
0: Yeah, but it sounds to me, from the way I was reading about it, you have these productions done. You have several songs written for musicals done that never see the light of day.
2: You know what happened was, like, I tried to do everything. The Me Time I was trying to produce during, right when I got the part in The Social Network, and what had happened...
0: I'm a joke.
2: Yeah. I was in one of them.
0: Oh, yeah, you're yeah, right.
2: And what happened was, like, when I was doing that movie, I was like, oh, I'm in a serious movie. And I was like, I had written so many ridiculous little things that I was going to do if my acting career wasn't, you know, going into more serious places. And when that movie just kind of like changed my life, I started doing like dramatic movies and dramatic parts. Like before that, I was in for Zombieland, a funnier movie and stuff. So like, and so I just like shifted my career into like more serious playwriting. And now that I'm making my own movies, I'm marrying both the silly kind of stuff, but mixed with great acting like Julianne and Paul.
0: In that interview where you mentioned Me Time, by the way, I noticed you did get a bit stiff when I said the name. I cannot talk to you about Me Time if you want, if that's uncomfortable for you.
2: Oh, it's so flattering.
0: Okay, cool.
2: I get stiff when I'm flattered.
0: Don't we all. One of the things you said was that Me Time was inspired by the musical I Love You, You're Perfect Now, Change.
2: Yes.
0: And so you also said about the music in this movie that there was an... is there any Me Time in this? Is this a musical that didn't get produced in this movie at all?
2: So when I grew up, it was in the 90s, and the musicals that were produced that were not like the big Broadway Secret Garden, Annie Get Your Gun, the musicals that were produced were all like this. They were like characters who like lived in a city and lived in these buildings, and they were just trying to find love. And it was this ethos of 90s suburban perspective on cities. I know that sounds like really tiny and niche, but it was was like a big deal, like the fetishization of New York, both being this kind of dangerous place during the night, but during the day, a place to find love and, you know, and be in lights, you know, and it is like, and so it's, that's my favorite thing to mock. And because I love it, because it's what I grew up in, and it's what I aspire to be, because I was living in New Jersey, and I had this fetishistic appreciation for New York as this dangerous place where people are also rich, and you know, and weird, and they have different colored hair, and so that's like my, that's a thing I could do well.
0: So is there me time in this?
2: There's moments, and then it's like, but the best. There's moments of like, but it's just my taste, you know.
0: Yeah.
2: It's, I don't know how to describe it other than it's just the thing I do instinctively.
0: That's the first part of my conversation with actor and director Jesse Eisenberg. He's been talking about his new film, The Debut, which is in theaters this December. I got to see it as part of the Toronto International Film Festival. It's the movie that I've been raving about to everybody that they got to go see because it's funny and sad and entertaining. Kind of like Jesse Eisenberg. This movie was also an opportunity for Jesse to write a musical, something he's wanted to do since he was a kid, something he's been doing really since he was a kid. And if you've been listening to our conversation from the beginning, you might have heard Jesse say that the first show he was ever in was a musical mix of Annie and Oliver that he did when he was a kid. They did 49% Annie and 49% Oliver. So here's 49% of Jay-Z's

0: is Jay-Z and Hard Knock Life. You've been hearing my conversation with Jesse Eisenberg. Coming up in just a couple of minutes on Q, you're going to hear from, I mentioned this earlier, for my money, one of the best songwriters in this country right now, Mariel Buckley. If you haven't heard her before, stick around. She's coming up in just a couple of minutes. But right now, you're in the middle of my conversation with Jesse Eisenberg, writer and director, and just for a couple of seconds, actor in the new film, The Debut. We've been talking about Jesse's history with community theater and how being part of that circle saved his life at a time when his mental health was really suffering, which is not unlike the thing that happens to the lead character in The Debut, played by Julianne Moore. She's a desperate housewife who feels invisible at home and in the outside world. So her name is Mona, and she finds a much-needed connection when she joins a community theater group whose fellow players embrace her fully, making her feel seen for maybe the first time in her life. But it's the theater director, played by Paul Giamatti, who really pushes Mona to look deep within herself, to maybe even see her true self for the first time. And then what happens is pretty wild. Mona becomes so obsessed with finding the truth in her art that, well, hijinks prevail. That is something Jesse thinks about a lot, though, the idea of truth in acting, and we get into that coming up. But I wanted to ask Jesse Eisenberg about this thing that I had heard about, this pretty ambitious musical project that has nothing to do with this movie that he once took on. I read that you once wrote lyrics for every national anthem for fun.
1: Yeah.
0: Do you remember Canada?
1: Oh, God, Canada. No, I don't. I basically didn't do this for fun. I did this to try to impress my wife because she was worldly and I was sheltered. And when we started dating, she was like, oh, yeah, we should go to Venezuela. And I'm like, what is Venezuela? And then I came back from Venezuela knowing everything about Venezuela. And so, like, to impress her, I started writing the national anthem. So what I would do is just, like, read the BBC profile website of a country, and they have the national anthem but without the lyrics. And then so I would just, like, read it and then kind of, like, riff on it and then find rhymes. But, God, what would be the Canada one?
0: You don't remember it?
1: I don't remember it.
0: That's okay.
1: Thank
0: Sorry.
1: You.
0: It was a bit of a, I'm not going to make you try and figure it out.
1: Oh, thanks. I could do something. You know, it doesn't take that long. It's like a minute and a half.
0: I probably shouldn't end on a heady question. I got two options. I got the fun ending or the heady ending.
1: Sure.
0: But I think I'm going to do the heady ending.
1: Okay, maybe I'll give it some fun in my answer.
0: Okay, thank you.
1: Yeah.
0: One of the things the movie made me think about is something that's been on my mind a lot, which is like, should we be aspiring to truth in an actor's performance? I have a lot of actors. I don't know anything about acting, and I spend a lot of time talking to actors about their performances, and they often say, I'm trying to find the deep truth of any given moment. I talked to an actor the other day, a very famous actor, who said that she employs an honesty coach who at any moment she can go to that and say, does that seem honest to you? I was blown away.
1: Whoa.
0: I also like old movies from the 30s and 40s and the 20s even.
1: Yeah.
0: You know, I watched Duck Soup the other day, the Marx Brothers movie.
1: Yeah.
0: There's no aspiring for truth in that.
1: No, no.
0: And it's still truly joyful.
1: No.
0: Yeah. I would also say there's not a lot of aspiring for truth in musical theater as
1: right.
0: well.
1: Right.
0: Was any of this on your mind when you were making or filming or writing this movie? This idea that, because Mona's pushed towards the idea of truth to the point of absurdity,
1: mm-hmm.
0: was any of this on your mind, the idea that it might be a little bit absurd for actors to be asked to be truthful?
1: Yeah. Everything you're saying now is my preoccupation with the arts, which is like, how do you make something that is like entertaining to an audience while also kind of feels like it speaks to some universal human experience or emotional experience? And so with this movie, I was pushing the tone. I mean, it's not realism. Like, people don't, you know, move into flop houses from the 1920s. But the actors are asked to do something that is, you know, realistic, that, you know, they're asked to have emotions that are realistic. And my favorite times that I've acted before have been in movies that have heightened tones where my character has real emotions. So I did this movie, The Double, by Richard Ayoade, who I was saying was the last time I was in this exact room was with him. And I was experiencing a completely truthful emotional experience, but the movie was insane. It was a totally heightened movie where my doppelganger comes in and steals my life. And it was absurdism, but I never felt more emotionally connected to a character. So I think in terms of what you're saying, like, you know, there are certain movies that need authenticity.
0: I think what I'm saying is, are we too preoccupied with the idea of truth and performance?
1: Well, I don't know. I don't find like perfect realism as entertaining to me as like something like The Debut or even something like A Real Pain, which has comic elements. So that's like my taste. But as an actor, God, it feels pretentious to even say this, but as an actor, I feel like, yes, I'm going for something completely emotionally authentic, but I like it when the tone is doing something around me.
2: I felt like I was having a good time watching you play with the idea of truth and truth in this. Will you apologize to your team for me doing the fun last question?
1: Yeah, of course. I'll apologize. I apologize to them anyway after these things.
2: Not as much as I do.
1: Okay.
2: There's a character in the film who says something that a lot of people have said to me about musicals, and if I can be honest with you, Jesse, in my more cynical years.
1: Yeah. Why do they start singing out of nowhere?
2: Yeah.
1: Yeah.
2: Well, give me your counter argument to that for folks who might feel that way listening to this right now.
1: They start singing out of nowhere because that guy who says that, first of all, is Craig Bierko, one of the great musical theater stars, Harold Hill and the Music Man, on Broadway. And those people have a very limited emotional inner life, and that's why they don't like it.
2: No, I'm asking you to, for people who are listening to this who feel, I don't really like musicals, People start singing all the time, it's not for me. What's your counter argument to them?
1: I'm
2: asking you to go to bat for musicals a little bit.
1: Yeah, listen, at some point in people's lives, there might not be hope for them to enjoy a musical. And I recognize that. And, you know, maybe they have, something's happened to them, or they're past the point where they can see new things. I don't know. It's an acquired taste, I recognize. And I just hope people are exposed to it, because it's going to be a really wonderful acquired taste.
2: That's all I was hoping for.
1: Yeah.
2: You know, that there's something to it. If you give it a shot, it might be something beautiful in it.
1: I think we agreed.
2: This is my favorite film I saw at TIFF.
1: Thank you so much. That is so nice.
2: I just adored it.
1: And I
2: thought way too much about it. Thanks for coming in.
1: Thanks, Tom. That was really a nice interview. Thank you.
2: Jesse Eisenberg is the writer, director of The Debut, which screened at the Toronto International Film Festival last week. It's going to be at the Vancouver International Film Festival on October 2nd. It's going to be at the Windsor International Film Festival November 8th. And then most importantly, it hits theaters everywhere in December. Get out and see this movie. I just loved it.

0: That is the song Vending Machines by Mariel Buckley from Calgary, Alberta, from her latest record, Strange Trip Ahead. It won the Juno Award for Contemporary Roots Album of the Year. It was long-listed for the Polaris Music Prize. Mariel dropped by our studio to talk about the record, what was on her mind when she wrote that song, how she actually went to culinary school first before she realized she wanted to be a touring musician. But while we were catching up, before we got the microphones turned on, Mariel was telling me she just got asked to perform at the National Arts Center's big event celebrating Katie Lang that's happening in October. This is pretty meaningful because Katie Lang actually took a chance on Mariel when she was just starting out. Take a listen.
1: I opened for her 10 years ago at the Jubilee Auditoriums in Calgary.
2: Tell me that story. How did that happen?
1: Two nights in a row, she was doing the Constant Craving Redux tour, I think. And it was, she was trying to get a local artist from each town. And in 2017, I was super green and still cutting my teeth. And somehow my name got pitched, likely before I was ready to do it.
2: Yeah.
1: But I got two nights to open those shows, which was huge for my career and for my self-esteem. And
0: did you get to spend any time with talking to her at all?
1: I was way too freaked out. I think we got one photo together where I look like I've been hunted for sport, but it was good.
0: Is she meaningful to you at all?
1: Incredibly, yeah. Like Torch and Twang, that country record, you know, I was hitting all those songs in the bars when it was when it was cover season for my career, it was a big deal.
0: I bet meaningful to you as like an Albertan country singer.
1: Yeah, and just as like someone who I relate to a great deal, as someone who definitely like grew up on the fringes, a little bit outside of the cultural norm in Alberta.
0: Yeah, that's another, because there's no shortage of country musicians from Alberta, of course, but you would both be a little bit more on the outside of things, a little bit more straddling that classic country Americana songwriter line. I can see how you might relate to one another.
1: For sure. Yeah, no, it was very cool.
0: What are you singing? At
1: I'm doing track one from Absolute Torch and Twang, a tune called Luck in My Eyes.
0: I don't know that
1: It's a beautiful song. Great song. Good.

0: Though I was reading, I figured obsessive with country music forever. I will say this record, for being a great country record and songwriter record, weirdly an indie rock record at the same time. Was that intentional?
1: Yeah, like I very intentionally kind of touch on country every record. The pedal steel will always be on everything I do.
0: Yeah.
1: But I'll weave in and out of different genres as well.
0: Yeah, the record that made me fall in love with your music was the last one, which was almost like a synth post-punk record alongside a country record. I don't even know if I have a question here, but like, is this intentional in your own mind? Like, I want to explore these other genres and get country music in there?
1: Totally. Like, the last one was very much, I was Joy Division, The War on Drugs, and I was like that with my songs. And this record was very much like Pavement, you know, kind of more the janky indie twang stuff. Some of the Songs Ohio stuff too. So I, you know, I kind of will go, I listen to so much stuff that I just want to touch on all of those inspirations if I can.
0: Does it make it tough? Does it make it hard to be like, sold, you know what I mean? Does it make it hard career-wise when you do all these different things?
1: Probably. I'm not the person to ask. But, you know, I don't really mind. I think more important to me is, does it translate as something really cool and really, like, I hate the word authentic right now, but you know what I mean. It's coming from me, and I don't care if it's packageable necessarily.
0: It really is, and it's, and like I said, it's and the songs don't lie ever. So that they have the songs at the core of it, and that's why it always works. I figure country music your whole life. I was saying, but I heard your brother had you and I have a kinship in this. I used to break into my brother's room and listen to his CDs while he was out of the house at school or something like that. And I remember listening to Vitalogy by Pearl Jam. I remember listening to Yield by Pearl Jam, to a lot of Pearl Jam.
1: Yeah.
0: A lot of Neil Young, a lot of very cool, any cool music I have in me is because I stole my brother's CDs while he was away. And I hear you did that too.
1: Same. He had the big flip book of CDs and I would go steal it from under his bed or his crappy little Corolla he called. He named it. But anyway, I would go in there and I'd steal them, listen to them for hours.
0: Give me

0: Some examples of CDs that you would listen to of your brother's music.
1: Well, unfortunately, we were both really big Chili Pepper heads for a bit.
0: There's nothing wrong with that.
1: No, there was a good era. I'll stand by that.
0: There's Blood Sugar Sex Magik is pretty good.
1: Great record.
0: And I like the Californication record.
1: Yeah, it's good. Yeah, some good songs in there. Yeah. But a lot of Pearl Jam. Definitely a lot of Hip. We both collectively saw them, I think, 14 times.
0: No way.
1: On every tour through Alberta, we were both at those shows.
0: As a songwriter, what do you admire about the Hip?
1: So many things, but I think Gord's vagueness, there's a very specific emotion he was able to give you without always knowing what he was talking about. And I think that's kind of cool because it's interpretable in so many different itineraries of your life.
0: I had a conversation with the Tragically Hip, two or three weeks ago, I think. It was Paul and, who was it? Paul and Rob, yeah, Paul and Robbie Baker. And they're getting inducted into the Songwriters Hall of Fame, as you may know. And I asked them, I said, did Gord ever come to you with a song? And you looked at him afterwards and went, what do these lyrics mean?
1: Surely.
0: Sure. And they went like, we would never ask him. He would never tell anybody, and we would never ask him what his lyrics meant.
1: I kind of love that, you know? It's not necessarily supposed to be always explained.
0: Well, actually, at first they went like, well, what do you mean the lyrics are vague? Like what? And I went like, spring starts when your heartbeat's pounding, you know? He's been getting reprieve from the heat in a frozen food section. What does that mean?
1: Who knows?
0: I thought you might.
1: I don't.
0: So you listen to your brothers, alt rock, Pearl Jam, a lot of the Hip. And when does the guitar first enter your hands?
1: Well, around Christmas when I was 13, my parents got divorced. So I think Tim and Dad conspired to get me something to like ease my woes. So I called it the divorce guitar.
0: The divorce guitar. A lot of people get a puppy when the parents split up.
1: You go to your room and play that. Yeah.
0: And what kind of guitar was it?
1: It was a blue metallic Segovia. And it was awesome. I played the heck out of that thing.
0: When did you start writing?
1: Oh, I was always dabbling with some dramatic form of poetry or, you know, prose. But songs, not until high school, I don't think.
0: What was the first song you were proud of?
1: Oh, man. I had a song I wrote in my early 20s called Saskatoon that I was pretty proud of because I was like, that's a good rhyming word. I liked that one a lot.
0: What did you rhyme with Saskatoon?
1: I don't remember tune, I think. Like tune a song.
0: Oh, yeah. Pretty good. Not
1: real
0: bad.
1: Real good.
0: Hold on. So if you started writing when you were like in high school and you said, I didn't write a good song till I was in my 20s when I wrote that Saskatoon song, you were just working at it, putting the time in?
1: I mean, I went to culinary school. I thought I was going to be a chef for a long time. So I was cooking until I was about 25 and working other odd jobs to pay the bills. I didn't actually think I would do music until my mid-20s.
0: And what happened?
1: I got fired. I got laid off from an administrative position at a community center because I was playing too many gigs.
0: You were playing too many gigs and you got laid off.
1: Yeah, well, they were so nice. They were like, we understand that, you know, you're working on your music and so we want to give you a year of EI. And I was like, awesome.
0: You a year of EI is a great way to put it, by the way.
1: I know. So I used my year of unemployment to kind of kickstart touring and figuring out how to make it work, which it still didn't for a while, but it was awesome.
0: Did it feel like a bit of a risky decision at the time to kind of give up that stable life, or you were kind of forced to, but like not go back to that stable life and get on the road?
1: Yeah, and you know, I hadn't played a lot, so Tim was already full-time into music,
0: brother.
1: My brother, and he was very good, and I was not good yet. I was quite green. I needed a lot of stage time to get better. So I think I was a bit hesitant. Family was a bit like, oh, is this going to be the right move? And it required a lot more out of me than I think I realized. But I'm, you know, obviously it worked out okay.
0: What kind of, I wanted, because I'm trying to build to this thing where you wrote this very honest song about what it's actually like to be a touring musician. And I want to end on it actually ended up okay. But tell me a little bit about that early touring. Like, what kind of gigs were you doing?
1: Well, yeah, when I was 25 and I started kind of doing it more full, in Calgary there used to be a great happy hour scene. So I'd play these like 4-hour Friday happy hour sets.
0: Covers?
1: I'd throw in whatever I had written, but I'd have 4 1-hour sets and they'd give you $500. So I was like, okay, I can pay rent because I had a studio basement. I was like, okay, I can pay rent if I do one of these a month and then I'll play all the other happy hours for very little. Just go work up Loretta Lynn and Neil Young and, you know, George Jones covers.
0: What was your crowd pleaser? If the crowd was not with you, if you feel like you needed to get them, what would you play?
1: I have never been good at a crowd pleaser. I was doing like Waiting Around to Die.

0: die.
1: And people were sort of like, are you done soon? So, you know.
2: Did you do Wagon Wheel?
1: Never.
2: Why not? I like Wagon Wheel,
1: but I was at right at the point when people were starting to get really sick. But Tim did Wagon Wheel a lot, and he crushed it, and it was good.
2: Okay, so you were doing these gigs here and there, you know, and you were just trying to make it, and then you started really touring. You really started doing it.
1: Yeah, I mean, my first tour was like a tour to breweries in Western Canada. I just emailed every brewery and was like, if you have $200 and you'll give me some free beer, I'll come play in your tap room.
2: Why breweries?
1: Because I thought there would be a crossover. I was like, people who like to drink might be a bit sad, and maybe they'll like some of the songs I'm writing. So I didn't have an agent. I just went out and did that twice. And then I, you know, eventually kind of started working with somebody, and then I was just Winnipeg and back, Milk Run, you know, as often as was necessary.
2: I think you know how much I love you, but I feel like I love you even more now knowing that, because someone asked me a little while ago, they were like, when you're doing your show, who do you have in mind for, like, your audience? And I said, honestly, God, people who go to breweries. I said, I sometimes think they're, like, interested in art, they're interested in, like, you know, good music. They're, you know, they like to go out, but they don't really fully know what's going on. They want to be kept in the loop, you know?
1: Totally.
2: We're both built on brewery people.
1: Honestly, people that can just relax.
2: So I want to talk about vending machines. This song to me is one of the clearest songs about touring I've ever heard. Will you tell me where the song came from?
1: Yeah, the song, one of the only songs I've gotten quickly. It doesn't happen very often that it just sort of comes out, but I was in an apartment, my ex and I had split up, and I had to live there for a couple months because I couldn't afford to move yet. And I was sort of, she had a day job, so she was gone during the days, and I was alone very shortly after that had happened. And I was sort of like, have I really made this decision to sort of continue to pursue this thing that more often than not causes me a fair bit of grief and financial stress?
2: Was the breakup because you were on the road too much? Is it?
1: I think that was part of it, but the biggest part of it was because she wanted to have kids. And I had sort of decided, you know, for us being obviously a gay couple, there's a lot of steps involved in that. And then it just wasn't something that's ever really called to me. I love kids, but parenting is a very intentional and beautiful thing, as you know, and wasn't something that I felt that I needed to do. I felt I could still have kids in my life and be around them and have a lot of meaning without that.
2: Right.
1: So we split up mostly because of that. She was out at work, and I was sort of trying to figure out why I had chosen this thing again and again.
2: You were trying to figure out why you had chosen. You were like sitting there going, you know, why do I keep on coming back to this music, to this touring life?
1: Yeah, why am I choosing like a parking lot and these three dudes that are my best friends? But as the song kind of came together, when I wrote the song, I was like, this is a sad song. But the more time I've spent with it and played it for people, there's quite a bit of like, there's a bit of softness and grace in it for myself and for the life and for the people who do it. And I was watching construction workers in Edmonton, because I was in Edmonton at the time, a lot of construction there. And I was relating our jobs because I was like, these people are working super hard. They're away from home sometimes. And it's, you know, why do we do anything? Sometimes it's just for money, or sometimes it's because it's the only thing we really know how to do. So, the more I've played it, the more I think it's actually a very hopeful song.

0: a very hopeful song.
1: I think so.
0: A song about,
1: you know, doing what you know how to do.
0: The line that gets me, and I'm sure gets everybody, is the, can you speak a little bit of the chorus, the ending on the I don't want to worry my mother line?
1: Yeah, I mean, obviously my mom is a worrier. I'm sure you're from Newfoundland, you know.
0: My mom's worried about me right now. I'm on the air talking to you. I couldn't be safer.
1: I know.
0: She's somehow worried right now.
1: My mom's not from Newfoundland, but she's also very worried. She hasn't heard from me in a day and a half. She doesn't know what's happening.
0: I texted my mom like 2 hours ago, buddy.
1: Yeah, she's still worried.
0: Yeah, she's still worried. Yeah. Right
1: now. No, she's great, but I think she has two kids that both do this job. She's probably watched... There's been a fair amount of struggle in my life. In my 20s, I had some stuff going on, and in my teens, too.
0: Sorry to hear you.
1: Yeah, just lots of mental health stuff, and I think there has been many years that she's probably wondered, like, is she going to be okay? You know, are they going to make it through this difficult kind of chapter of their life? Yeah. But, you know, we take these jobs that really just provide no security in any way, and I think she, you know, I was always very worried about disappointing her.
0: Okay, give us a little bit of the chorus. You don't have to sing, but like, give us a little bit of the speak it if you want.
1: One bad call after another, and I don't want to worry my mother.
0: Do the lines before that. Can you do that? I got a guitar if you want to do it.
1: No, it's okay. Try to chase something pretty, staring at the vending machines. It's always a choice between another round or staring at a color TV, one bad call after another, and I don't want to worry my mother.
0: It's a choice between another round and staring at a color TV is a great line.
1: Thank you. Because you're
0: done the show. And you've been in the bar every night, and you've been drinking every night. And what else are you going to do? Go back and stare and watch Family Feud or something like that?
1: Always a good option.
0: And then one bad call after another. I don't want to worry my mother. Tell me about that line.
1: It's just, you know, you're making these choices that are continuing to lead you to the same result, but you can't stop making them, either because you really think at some point something great is going to happen, or because you really love it, or because you're too embarrassed to admit that this was the wrong choice. So that was kind of where that came from.
0: So what happens when you win a Juno?
1: Oh, man. Well, if your mom is there, which my mom was there.
0: I met your mom then.
1: I know. She remembers, Tom. Don't worry.
0: she's also worried about me now.
1: In a way. It was awesome. I could just, you know, I'm not great at sitting in the good stuff, but I know she was very proud and she was very happy to be there.
0: Did it make you think about that line differently?
1: Yeah, and her too, I think. We would never say this to each other in person because we're going to repress that.
0: I got it, but please go right ahead. She may be listening. Go right ahead.
1: It was very special. And now when I play that song, it's just got this whole other energy to it where I think she's worrying a little bit less, which is pretty special.
0: Come on, that's so beautiful.
1: Right.
0: Well, I'm such a big fan of yours, as you know. Would you mind saying who you are and introducing the song?
1: I'm Mario Buckley. 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

country song about being in a motel and reconsidering your entire life. That is Vending Machines by the Albertan songwriter Mariel Buckley. Her album Strange Trip Ahead is out now. And that is it for Q today. Tomorrow on the show, the movie Obsession has been making history since it first came out. First, it was bought for a record amount, $15 million at last year's Toronto International Film Festival. It's now the highest grossing movie ever made for less than $1 million US. So you're going to hear my conversation with the director of Obsession, the creator behind it, who is 27 years old. His name is Curry Barker. He'll be here to talk about how this year has been and why he's trying not to take it all too seriously. Curry Barker, tomorrow on the show. If you want to get in touch with me, q@cbc.ca is the best way to do that. We'll see you soon. Later on.

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1: Emily Brass. Neil Peart spent more than four decades behind the drum kit for Rush. The new documentary, Neil Peart, No One's Disciple, features a lineup of fellow drummers from Chad Smith to Stuart Copeland as they remember their late friend. Film columnist Lisa Rablick will tell us more tomorrow on Information Morning St. John.
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2: When she was young, Vienna Luke was sexually assaulted by someone she trusted. Years later, she became an undercover RCMP officer to get a confession from the man who assaulted her. Vienna Luke on how she got accountability, coming up on The Current Review.
3: From CBC News, the world is sour. I'm Neil Kumar. We begin in Belleville, Ontario, where police say they've determined the shooting at a local synagogue was a hate-motivated crime. They say the attack on Sunday specifically targeted the Jewish community. The shooter died of his injuries, while a police officer continues to recover in hospital. Michelle Song has the latest.
4: In a news conference, police showed a video of shooter Sean Ward yelling, "You are going to die for the Jews," while firing his shotgun at Constable Jeff Smith, who was there to guard the Sons of Jacob Synagogue in Belleville, Ontario, during the Yom Kippur holiday. Belleville Police Chief Murray Rod was clear this was a hate crime against the Jewish community.
5: The suspect had the means, the motive, and the mechanisms to cause a mass casualty and the destruction of the Jewish synagogue.
4: The shooter died in hospital Monday, and the officer who is being called a hero is still in hospital. The president of the synagogue, Norman Wedham, says he always knew this was an act of anti-Semitism.
6: It's very sobering, or looking at it and knowing that this guy was out there doing what he was doing.
4: Wedham says the synagogue will reopen soon, but he says it will be difficult for many of his members when they return. Michelle Song, CBC News, Belleville, Ontario.
3: In Nova Scotia, a teacher is facing a long list of charges in relation to attacks on students at an elementary school. The RCMP received a report of one assault, and they became aware of other victims during the investigation. Corporal Carly McCann says 54-year-old Matthew Donahoe made a court appearance today.
7: He has been charged with 10 offenses, including assault, assault by choking, sexual assault, assault with a weapon, sexual interference, and administering a noxious thing.
3: McCann says it's possible there are more victims, encouraging anyone with information to come forward. The local school board says Donahoe has not had access to the school since the first report was made, and they are taking the matter seriously. Donahoe's next court appearance is scheduled for October 19th. Mark Carney says he studied the possibility of U.S. military action against Canada. He made the comment during an interview with the New York Times. Carney did not provide details of the risk assessment, but he says governments have a responsibility to prepare for highly unlikely risks. Martina Stevens-Gridnev is the Canada bureau chief for the New York Times. She was part of the Times panel that interviewed Carney.
8: To have the head of government say this is next level. It is remarkable. I think the prime minister wanted to answer honestly. We did ask him what kind of preparation he had made for this, you know, extreme scenario, and he declined to answer. The prime minister expressed in a very nuanced way that he had always believed that this was an extremely unlikely scenario.
3: Carney also told the Times that he's working to reduce Canada's reliance on trade with the U.S., and he's giving more consideration to the purchase of a full fleet of American F-35 fighter jets. Protesters chant outside the U.N. General Assembly. That's where Israeli Prime Minister Benjamin Netanyahu addressed new leaders today. Netanyahu used his speech to deny allegations that his government is genocidal. Chris Reyes has more from New York.
9: Israeli Prime Minister Benjamin Netanyahu walked into the General Assembly Hall as many other diplomats walked out in protest, nearly emptying the chamber.
10: If there are any other moral cowards who haven't yet left this hall, please do so now.
9: From there, Netanyahu launched into a 40-minute speech, saying Israel and the U.S. had destroyed Iran's nuclear weapons and staunchly defended Israel's military actions after October 7th.
10: Over the centuries, the tyrannies that tried to destroy us failed time and again. And God willing, they'll continue to fail.
9: Netanyahu also defended Israeli settlers in the West Bank, while earlier in the day,
11: the Palestinian people faces one of the most dangerous times of its history.
9: Palestinian President Mahmoud Abbas blamed Israeli expansion and occupation for undermining peace and threatening the very existence of Palestinians. Chris Reyes, CBC News, New York.
3: And that is The World This Hour for CBC News. I'm Neil Kumar.
12: Taking a look at the weather tonight, mostly clear skies with light winds, lows 3 to 7, except minus 1 in low-lying areas of the northwest. Friday, increasing clouds throughout the day, winds becoming northeast 20, gusting to 40, highs 18 to 22 degrees. Saturday, mainly cloudy skies. There's a chance of showers for southern areas, highs 17 to 20 degrees. Sunday, cloudy skies.

0: and welcome to The Current Review on CBC Radio 1. My name's Matt Galloway. Coming up, how one woman went undercover with the RCMP to catch the man who sexually assaulted her. And then, why former foreign correspondent Paul Workman kept an incurable illness secret while covering war zones around the world. But with an election around the corner and another referendum in the cards, we begin in Quebec with those fighting to lead that province.
1: Je suis passionné par le Québec. Je suis passionné par le fait que le Québec fait partie d'un grand pays, Canada, qui n'est pas parfait.
2: Dans le Canada,
1: ce qui me passionne, c'est que ça fait partie d'un grand pays du G7. C'est une grande force commerciale internationale.
0: It was a question about the future of Quebec. Things got passionate on stage last night in the final debate ahead of that province's election, when host Patrice Roy asked leaders whether they believed Quebec will be an independent country in 30 years. That might be the topic Canadians and the rest of the country may be watching most closely in the October 5th vote, but Quebecers will also have other issues on their mind when they go to the polls. And they have a big range of options before them. Five different parties from across the political spectrum are all seeing double-digit support, according to the latest polling from Léger this week. Two Quebec political watchers are here now to break down what is at stake. Emily Nicolas is a columnist for Le Devoir, and Michel Séoger is a columnist for La Presse. They're both in Montreal. Emily, why is this race so close?
3: Because there is five people in the running, which is not what the Westminster Parliament system was built for at all. Which is something more common to people across the country, there is a fatigue after eight years in power of the CAQ government. But there is as well a wariness or a non-desire for the vast majority of the population to go into a referendum process, especially that Donald Trump is in power in the United States. And so people are looking for an alternative to the CEQ, but the person in the lead is the Parti Québécois, who wants to do a referendum. And so people are scratching their heads a little bit and trying to figure out the solution to the conundrum.
0: Michel, how do you understand that head scratching and why this is so close?
4: It is close because we have five parties, like Emily said, in the system that is made for having two parties. There is also the fact that the PQ never actually realized its dream of making Quebec an independent country. So it's sort of like a dog that won't bark. And if people want to change a government, and they do, they don't necessarily make the connection between electing the PQ and having another referendum. Of course, all the other parties are reminding them of that, but I'm not sure that in the general electorate they see that as a big problem. We're used to saying, "Well, we'll elect them if we want to, and we'll just say no on the referendum." So this is why Mr. Saint-Pierre-Blamenau is ahead. He's running a pretty good campaign. Nothing special, but pretty good, and people are really tired of the CAQ government, and we saw that last night. In fact, the best line of the evening was the Liberal leader saying to Christine Fréchette, the leader of the CAQ, two things don't go well in Quebec right now: immigration and the economy. And you happen to be minister of both.
0: Is your sense, Michel, that? And we'll get to this issue of the referendum, because it did seem to take up a lot of the oxygen, and people across the country certainly paying close attention to this. But is your sense that this final debate moved the needle at all for any of those parties?
4: No, I don't think so. No. The problem is that they're both all of the parties are about at the same level, very often within the margin of error of public opinion polls. So it would have taken something very big to change that, and debates rarely give you that. I gave you the best line of the evening. It was Mr. Media, but it's I don't think that. people who were watching that debate said, oh, I'm changing my vote because I saw something.
0: Emily, from your perspective, again, part of this is about debates matter because people are busy and their lives are complicated, and maybe they're not paying as close of attention to politics as all of us political nerds are. Is your sense that if those people tuned in, they would have had a revelation when it came to any of these parties?
3: Not necessarily. The two people that can benefit a little bit more from this kind of exercise is Charles Millard as the leader of the Quebec Liberal Party and Rue Bagazal as the leader of Quebec Solidaire, because before the campaign, those were the two leaders that were less known. And this is where you had the most people, when you asked what they thought about them, answering, I don't know. And so if people like their performance, it can translate people who were indifferent into a little bit more votes. But it's more about a getting out the vote exercise, getting people who like a party leader to like them enough to actually get to the polls, and also getting people who really dislike someone to make sure to get to the poll and vote against them. I think there's going to be, depending on the region, probably a lot of huddle for trying to think about strategic voting, perhaps even in some writing, given that there's five parties and that it's going to be getting close in some region. And so we'll see. But I think those conversations about strategy, and even, you know, if it's a minority government who has the balance of power, all those conversations are going to get a little bit louder in the next little while before now in the election.
0: Michelle, you are a columnist for La Presse, and the headline in the paper, translated, says it has the feel of a referendum campaign. There was this question asked last night whether the leaders thought that Quebec would be an independent country in 30 years. Did anyone give a clear answer to that?
4: Oh, Mr. Saint-Pierre Plamondon said yes, obviously. But this is not on the table on this election. Obviously, it's in the background. Everybody knows what the PQ wants to do. But like I said before, we know the drill now. You can elect the PQ and beat them on the referendum if you want. And it happened twice. A lot of people who are pro-sovereignty are also saying, now, wait a minute, if we lose a third time, maybe that's the end of the possibility of us winning at some point. Maybe it's not very, very sage to go and ask the question and have the referendum. But like I said, the PQ is seen as the party who is capable of forming a government. I doubt they could even get a referendum question adopted by the National Assembly if we have five parties and none of them has a majority. So maybe there won't be a referendum in the end after all.
0: Who is talking about this, Michelle? Who is, if your sense is that people don't want a referendum, and yet it still is on the table and it still becomes a center point of at least this debate, if not the campaign, who's talking about this issue?
4: Well, first of all, the PQ militants are talking about it. That's what they want. But Mr. Saint-Pierre Plamondon is not talking about sovereignty all that much. He's talking about his platform on many other issues. But you know, the issue is in Quebec politics and has been for 40 years. It's not going away. That's part of the drill. We know that if there is an election, we'll have that people talking about having another referendum. It's been like that for a long time. And if you want to beat them, well, you just beat them at the referendum.
0: Emily, is there a constituency of people who want this to be an issue? It's interesting. We had a conversation, I guess it was in the spring, with one of the leaders of We Quebec, a group that managed to pull, they said something like 12,000 people to a pro-sovereignty rally in Montreal. So from your perspective, who is talking about this?
3: Well, there is a 30% are, depending on the polls, of Quebecers who would like Quebec to be a country. But at the same time, as Michelle was saying, there's a good part of those people who don't necessarily want a referendum that would be lost. And so they're looking at that 30% maximum. And there's not everybody in that 30% is thinking that now is the greatest time to have this conversation. I think that people who are talking about it the most, at least during the debate last night, is Christine Fréchette and Charles Millard, the people who don't want the Parti Québécois to form government, are the ones who are associating the Parti Québécois with the referendum the most, and they are the ones uttering the word, the R word, the most often, so that it sticks to the image of the Parti Québécois leader, and that it helps discourage voters who don't want the R word to actually vote for him. And so it's fair game. But beyond the referendum question, it's also the question of, you know, Mark Carney being at the same time very popular across the country, including in Quebec, even in Quebec more than in most part of the country. It's mostly been questions about how do you want to collaborate with Ottawa and make sure that we are part of, I guess, the transformation that is happening in Canada, while at the same time, there's a lot of demands, for example, that were put forward by the CEQ, who's still a nationalist government, on issues of having more power in immigration, some things around the French language, some tax issues as well, and trying to figure out who's best positioned to essentially make those demands in Ottawa, and if the empty chair or the basically the feud attitude is better than the collaboration attitude, and what's the spectrum in the middle. And so there's mostly arguments about what to do with our relationship with the federal government, that there is conversations about the specifics of a referendum.
0: Michelle, it's interesting because as far as I know, Donald Trump nor Mark Carney are on the ballot for this election.
4: But they're in the conversation.
0: But they are looming large, right, in the conversation. Where do you see them fitting into this?
4: Well, it's very important to note that the most popular politician in Quebec right now, and by far, is Mark Carney. So that is a problem for the PQ also. Usually, you could always describe the federal government as the villain in the equation. Now, no, it's someone that is more popular than the PQ leader. That is one of the difficulties Mr. Saint-Pierre Plamondon is having in this campaign. The other thing is that Donald Trump looms large. Even the PQ has been obliged to say we will have a referendum, but only after Trump leaves the White House. What do we do if J.D. Vance is the president? I don't know. But he is in every conversation also. Mm. So that makes it easy to vote for the PQ. For a lot of people say, well, they'll get the best government they can, and in the end, we'll beat them at the referendum.
0: There are other issues, perhaps closer to home, that are at play, and healthcare is one of them. And Michelle, let's start with you on this. It was interesting, the leader of the Parti Québécois accused the leader of the CAQ of a lack of respect of the intelligence of Quebecers, saying that her party had been promising a doctor for every Quebecer for the last three elections. How is healthcare playing out in this election?
4: Healthcare is always one of the priorities of people, but if there was a magic solution to making Medicare work better and not having people on waiting lists for surgeries and stuff like that, we would know it by now. There is none. And all parties make promises about healthcare. All of effectively, the CAQ said, "Oh, we'll give you one doctor for each patient in Quebec." It never happened. So there's some kind of not only skepticism, but also sort of people not believing that these are the promises that the government would keep. And I think when the outgoing government promised that, it hurt itself a lot by saying that it's not, people know that there are a lot of people who do not have a family doctor, and you can promise them as much as you want, you can't buy that at the store.
0: Emily, one of the issues when it came to healthcare that came up was privatization, right? And
3: yes,
0: and the hint of privatization. What did you make of that?
3: Yeah, Quebec is not that exotic, eh? It's a conversation that is
0: right across this country.
3: With all the different provinces, it's been a part of the most of the conundrum that Michelle is speaking to. There is, unlike in many provinces, a lot of doctors who can opt out of Medicare and have a private practice and just not be part of the Medicare system at all. It's not legal everywhere, but it is in Quebec. And so that creates, I guess, an exodus of both doctors and nurses and other profession in the healthcare system. And it's creating a labor shortage. And there is also, not in Quebec, unlike in other provinces, a gap in terms of how much doctors can charge of fees in the private system. And so they can make more money in the private sector, which is also not legal everywhere. It's feuding in Exodus. And so there's a lot of parties who are then saying, well, if there's so many people missing in the public sector, we don't have a choice but to send some patients to the private sector and maybe have Medicare reimburse them, but they're going to be charging more, and so it's actually costing more to taxpayers and to the healthcare department to have a semi-privatized healthcare system. And so it's a head scratcher, but there's also, I guess that's where you see, there's a lot of debates in Quebec that are not necessarily ideological in the left-right spectrum, but the healthcare system, this is where you see people who think that private is best or it's better, or they're open to it, or people who really want to support Medicare, and it's more of a classic left and right debate that we're having on this issue.
0: What about, are there other issues that you think people should be paying? Again, the referendum issue and healthcare are two things that suck up a lot of oxygen. Emily, are there other issues briefly that you think people should be paying attention to in this campaign?
3: Immigration has also been the one other thing that has been sucking a lot of oxygen.
0: Three of the five parties want to reduce immigration levels, right?
3: Yes, and it's a little bit of the same situation that Pierre Poilievre is in Ottawa, is that they are angry at what Justin Trudeau did, but Justin Trudeau is not there anymore. Mm-hmm. So it's about the increase of temporary workers that are actually very much wanted by a lot of entrepreneurs, especially in the regions outside of Montreal, the remote regions that have been declining demographically. And so there's a nationalist argument to say that, quote unquote, and I'm using the biggest quotations, you know, the Quebec's welcoming capacity has been exceeded, and that there's no room, and that it's putting a pressure on services, and that it's putting a pressure on the French language. On the other end, you have mayors, local leaders, cégeps, universities in all the regions saying that they actually need that influx of immigrants for revitalizing those regions. And so it's a very tricky debate, and obviously it can get emotional. It's hard to talk about immigration target without talking about immigrants per se, and for people not to hear those arguments and take it personal. And so it's making the election a little bit more emotional than it would be necessarily otherwise.
0: Michelle, how do you see this playing out? It's interesting because there's a declining birth rate, and you've seen the Parti Québécois, for example, promise not a baby bonus, but certainly support for families that have more children, for example. Is there a connection between the two?
4: Well, first of all, Quebec probably has the most progressive policies for daycare and stuff like that in all of Canada, so, and maybe North America. So, but about immigration, and Emily was right, people live in the past. Immigrants were seen as people who did not speak French and therefore were a menace for made the French character of Quebec more tricky. Now Quebec chooses its immigrants. The vast majority of them speak French even before they get on the territory, and they have all sorts of French classes if they want to take them. So it's not the menace it has been 20, 40, 50 years back, but people still see it that way.
0: We just have a minute or so left, and I don't know whether you have crystal balls in front of you, but if you were to predict, the 6th of October, Michelle, just very briefly from you, what do you think Quebecers will wake up to?
4: A minority government.
0: That's what it is. It will be a minority.
4: Oh, absolutely.
0: Yeah. Emily?
3: A minority government with the caveat that there could be all sorts of talks of, I don't know, I don't want to say the C word, the coalition word, but it could be it could be a little bit messy in the days and weeks after October, after the election day. And so we'll see how it plays out.
0: We've had a lot of loaded words this morning, the C word, the R word. There's a lot of things at play here in this campaign. We will follow
3: very
0: this.
3: Very loaded.
0: Very loaded indeed. And perhaps talk to you again after the 5th of October. Thank you both for being here.
3: Thank you.
0: Emily Nicolas is a columnist with Le Devoir. Michel Serger is a columnist for La Presse. They were both joining us from Montreal. You're listening to The Current Review. I'm Matt Galloway. A warning, this next conversation deals with sexual assault. 5 years ago, Vienna Luke did something remarkable.
2: It took this almost feels like an experiment of the police saying, hey, how about you go undercover as yourself for me to realize, whoa, look at the advocate I can be for myself. I was Agent Layla. That's me.
0: In 2007, Vienna was sexually assaulted by someone she trusted, her brother-in-law, Justin Sewell. She spent over a decade after trying to avoid the reality of what happened until the birth of her children. And that is when she decided she needed accountability. And so she called up her sister, Shaughnessy, and together they went looking for answers. Eventually, Vienna became an undercover operative for the RCMP to get a confession from her abuser.
5: Tell me what happened.
6: Okay. I encouraged you to drink alcohol.
5: Yeah?
6: You had never been drunk? I had done that in advance, setting this up as an opportunity for you to see what it was like to be drunk.
5: Well, yes, that's what you told me.
6: Right.
5: But that's not what happened.
6: No.
0: That conversation led to something rare, a conviction in an historic sexual assault. Vienna's story is the subject of a new CBC podcast. Personally, Agent Layla, Vienna Luke, and her sister Shaughnessy Luke are in our Vancouver studio. Vienna, I want to get to your story, but what is it like to hear that recording?
7: I feel like it almost, I'm transported back. And very, very mixed emotions in that it's always alarming. And there is that a little bit of a trauma response. It's like almost there's two people looking back on it. There's two people in that tape, in that conversation. And I'm not talking about him and me. I'm talking about two people in terms of, you know, the person that was assaulted and then the person that overcame that. Mm. And I'm really proud of both.
0: That's really powerful. Can you go take us back to 2007 and just, how old were you then?
7: I was a very innocent 20. I didn't have very much life experience, despite the fact that I just come back from, I did a semester of Bible school in Europe. I was very sheltered.
0: Where were you living at the time?
7: At the time in 2007, I was living up in Fort St. John with my oldest sister and my brother-in-law. Mm.
0: As you said, there is a big gap between then and now, but I'm sure that even despite all those years, it's still really difficult to talk about. So only say what you're willing to say and only say what you're comfortable in saying. But I'm wondering if you would tell us a little bit about the moments that led up to the night of that assault. That's the subject of this podcast and what followed.
7: So I think I'll start back before 2007, back to the 90s. I met my brother-in-law in 1997, 1998, around there. I was 10 years old when I met him. And that's when my sister started dating him, and they had a really short period of dating and engagement and got married. And so he was part of the family. From 10 up until I was 20, our family was really close, really tight-knit. So he, in a sense, I kind of grew up with him. Yeah, I considered him like a brother. And then when I came back from, so fast forwarding, coming back from Europe, I was 19 and I wasn't really sure what I was doing for school, for life, I didn't know in terms of post-secondary exactly what I wanted to do. So the idea was put out that I would go up north. I'm from Vancouver area, lower mainland. The idea was put that I go up north and live with them in Fort St. John and work, make some money, you know, take the time to figure things out. So yeah, I moved in with them. I was there for a year and a half, and it was towards the end of that year and a half that I was assaulted. And I would just say that everything leading up to, in the time I didn't understand it, but now with time and space, I really see that I was groomed, in that there was a period of days that we were alone, that my sister and my nephews were down in the Lower Mainland with my family, and we headed up north to get back to work after a family event. And things like him holding my hand, each of the things that seemed so small that he did were a build.
0: Again, only say what you're willing and comfortable to say, but what do you remember about that night?
7: So interesting with memory and what you do and don't remember. I don't remember what I was wearing. I don't remember what I ate for dinner. I don't remember lots of things, but I remember him mixing me drinks. And I could almost put myself back in that room and see where I'm sitting. And I wasn't really paying attention because I was trusting, even though a very small part of me knew it was weird. I knew it was funny. I knew that everything up until this point didn't add up, but this was my brother-in-law. And like, why would I have any reason to think anything other than to trust him? Mm-hmm. Yeah, I don't even think I drank very much. And then there was country music on and we were dancing, and the room started to spin and my legs just gave out. And he caught me as I fell onto the ottoman. And yeah, at the time, I just took the narrative that was given to me that he told, which is you just got drunk. And so I assumed that was how it felt.
0: Shaughnessy, you're her big sister. And so you said that you had great intuition, and you were somebody who noticed that something had changed between Vienna and Justin. What did you notice?
8: We had just been on a family cruise, and then Vienna and I have to head back to go back to university. I remember so vividly the parking lot we were in to say goodbye to our family as Vienna and I went back to the airport. And so we were saying our goodbyes, you know, everyone giving each other hugs. And I must have not been hugging anyone at the time. So I was able to just see the way that Justin hugged Vienna. And it's very clear in my mind, it's the way that he said goodbye to her. So it was not a mutual, it was his hug of her. And yeah, it seemed intimate. It seemed prolonged. And it just seemed strange. So I couldn't say consciously understood why, but my spidey sense went up and thought, this is weird. Mm. So we get back to my parents' place in the Lower Mainland of Metro Vancouver. And I say to her, you know, something's going on. You've got to tell me. Like, I don't know if I said the way he hugged you. I probably did. I said, you know, I noticed the way he hugged you. And I was quite aggressive. And, you know, Vienna would say this too. I really pulled it out of her. I don't think she really volunteered much. And I just knew it was wrong. I knew this was not a mutual, like, oh, they just kind of had a drinking night. It was clear that there was something that was done to her that was not all right.
0: What was your reaction?
8: I actually feel it right now, even talking about it. My reaction was just in my body to shift into action mode.
0: Part of that action was to go to your parents, right?
8: Right.
0: And tell your parents what had happened.
8: That's right. And I think it just, you know, I look back, you know, I'm 45 now, I've got two kids and, you know, I've had a whole life since I was 26, but I look back and I think it really shows where Vienna and I were just in terms of our family unit, right? Mm-hmm. That my first thought was, you know, let's go to mom and dad.
0: How did your parents react?
7: because we didn't know all the details then, it didn't add up. They couldn't make sense of it.
0: Shaughnessy, what about your older sister? She's married to Justin Sewell, right?
8: That's right. Yeah. And she's still married to him.
0: How did she respond?
8: I don't think she wanted to know the details. So there wasn't, let's just say there wasn't an effort to dig deeper and to try to understand more. And I think we have to go back to who the perpetrator is. And this perpetrator, who's our brother-in-law, Justin Sewell, has been grooming our whole family, including my sister, from day one.
0: Wait, how would you describe what it does to a family when something like that happens?
8: It destroys a family. Yeah, it's a slow burn. Yeah, it's a slow burn. Yeah. And we can look back now and we can see, I mean, he single-handedly, you know, blew our family apart.
0: Vienna, as I said in the introduction, you lived with this for a long time. You spent over a decade trying to deal with this or at the very least live with it until your kids were born. When did you decide that you needed to get some answers and some accountability?
7: I think before that, before children, you know, life just being about me, I was able to soldier on and be okay with, you know, life as it was. Okay, I've got this. This happened to me. Yeah, it's not good. But I just pushed it down and pretended like it didn't exist because I couldn't make sense of it. And then when I had my kids, initially when I had my daughter, kind of in the first couple of years, I every so often would get just a nudge of kind of like, okay, come on, like, got to deal with this. And I would be like, oh, well, she's still young. I don't have to tell her yet, but I will have to tell her. So, you know, that nudge became greater as time went on. And then when she was about to turn three, I had my son. And I think not only my children and having children changed me and my motivations and what I wanted, but also even the experience of having them, like my labor and delivery experiences were hugely transformative for me. And after I had my son, it was go time.
0: Shaughnessy, what did go time look like?
8: The visual I have is a racehorse and those gates opened up and I ran so hard. I was ready. We just soldiered together and quite literally put the case together for the RCMP.
0: How did you do that? How did you, Sean, as you put the case together?
8: We started calling around and the people, fortunately, that we reached out to, most people knew who we were. So it wasn't like a total cold call. They didn't know us. And the first call was to a veterinarian that worked for Justin and his clinic. So she was an employee. They had some kind of affair. So I knew there's no way she's still in contact with him. The way I kind of entered into that conversation is I said, you know, he did something to Vienna years ago, like back in 2007. Do you know anything? Like, did anything ever come up? Do you have any information? And she just came out with it. And she said, yeah, he told me that he put ketamine in her drink.
0: And so when you hear that, what's the next step?
8: I go right back to Vienna. And it's just bingo, bingo, bingo. Like it just, the lights go off because we knew something. We started to suspect that it was more than alcohol. So it was very validating to hear that. And I think what it did right away is give, well, me, I thought about the fact that she can report this. I understood it was a historical sexual assault. Mm. And I knew that these cases are, I mean, just so impossible really to prosecute because there's just, as a he said, she said, you know, there's typically no evidence. And so to have a veterinarian say that he put

0: undercover. And I would say that was her doggedness in escalating her file.
1: So Vienna, just explain that. How did, and again, not with extraordinary detail because that's in the podcast, but just briefly, how did this happen that you end up getting this idea and hatching this idea to go undercover?
2: So it was the RCMP's idea. Once my file found its way into the right hands, the RCMP officer that really took it and ran with it and fought for me, then Shaughnessy and I naively thought, oh, you know, how do these things work? Oh, you know, they're going to bring him in, ask him some questions. Like, what's taking them so long? Why won't they just bring him in? And then I get a call from the RCMP, my specific lady, and she basically says that if we've had a behavioral team, we have had a specific team look at this file, and if we bring him in, he's just going to deny everything. It's just going to be a he said, she said, and we really won't have any grounds to charge him on anything. So we have an idea, and you can't tell anyone about this.
1: And the idea was Sean, what?
2: The idea was that we start a correspondence with Justin, that I start a correspondence with the guidance of the RCMP. Yeah, and then hopefully we can get him to admit to what he did. And if we get him to admit to what he did, then we have something to go off of. So that's what it started with. Shaughnessy didn't know. I flew up to Prince George one September morning and met with a whole team of RCMP. There were four of them. What followed was a string of emails confirming some of what he did to me, and they were very incriminating. So I thought, this is great. We've got it. And then I get a call from the RCMP and they say, well, so you've done a great job. This is awesome, but this won't hold up in court. So we need to take this to the next level.
1: And the next level is actually having him say, confess in front of you.
2: Yes. As scary as it was, I was like, I can't not do this. I dove in.
1: How did they prepare you to go undercover? I mean, it's like something out of it's out of The Wire or something like that. Do you know what I mean?
2: Yeah. No, it's pretty unbelievable. When it came to actually preparing for being in person, we did. So it wasn't a long period of time, but an extensive, very focused training session where we just role played. We ran through with things I would ask. What if he said this? What are you going to say? What if it goes this way? What are you going to say? What I was setting forth or putting forward was the promise of family, that if he was able to admit to me what happened, then there was hope. There was a chance that we could all be a family.
1: That's again what you said to him, that if he were able to say this, then maybe the family could reconcile.
2: Yes. And I'll say that as incredible, I mean, I couldn't have done this without the RCMP, but I also feel like those years that I felt incapacitated, that I wanted to forget what happened to me, that I was almost like that I felt buried in shame. Even in those years, there were moments, there were times of even for the tiniest split second moment of acknowledging it to myself, or small moments of build up. It was all a build to that moment.
1: We played it in the introduction, just a little bit of it. This is what that moment sounded like.
3: I remember that you laid down on the ottoman on your back.
4: Oh, I did not lay down. I lost feeling in my legs. And that's not what happens when someone gets drunk.
3: Right. I put something in one of the drinks.

0: But I know I looked at it later and the amount that I put in your drink was, I was nervous about it and I didn't know how much. And so I was cautious. I can't imagine that it did anything to him. But maybe the combination is what did it.
1: Fiona, what was it like to sit across from him?
2: It was terrifying in it's scary. It was scary. Yeah. I was nervous. Like I listened back to the beginning of the tape and I don't even think I realized, you know, my nerves. As much as I was all those feelings, I was so focused on getting the truth that I couldn't pay attention to any of that. Failing was not even an option.
1: Shaughnessy, it's an amazing thing to listen back to this. It's a remarkable recording. What happened after the confession?
3: Back to the naivete that we had from the beginning, we thought, okay, they're gonna swoop in and arrest the guy the next day or the next week. Well, the confession was October of 2021 and he wasn't arrested until April of 2022.
1: And where is he now?
3: He went to federal prison. So the original sentence was overturned by the BC Court of Appeal. He went to federal prison from October 2025 till April, May of 2026. And then he was sent to, he was sent to a halfway house in Northern BC.
1: And as you said, this destroyed your family. This blew it apart.
3: It blew it apart. It was a slow burn over time, over really the past 25 years, because that's how long they've been married. And
1: they're still married, your sister.
3: They're still married, yeah. And that is so heartbreaking. I really see the podcast and listening to it back, being really involved in the process. I know it might be hard for some people to recognize this, but my hope is that they can see this is also a love letter to our older sister. At the end of the day, we feel we've lost her, and that is so heartbreaking. Mm.
1: Let me just ask you both before I let you go, and I'll ask you first, Shaughnessy. When you take a look at, like, she's sitting beside you, right?
3: Mm-hmm.
1: When you take a look at Fiona, what do you want people to know about her?
3: I want them to know how incredibly brave she is. But I want them to know that she's not to be underestimated. I think that's been a key piece over the last few decades, and she is an absolute force. Mm.
1: Fiona, what about for you? I mean, your sister has been with you through all of this, and I can't imagine what that's like for you. What does it mean to have your sister right with you there?
2: She truly, you know, has let me own this. I would not be here without her. But I had to do this myself. Like, nobody can do the work for you. So I truly believe that it was my doing. I was the one that got to take my story back. I was the one that got to write the ending of this. Mm. And I mean, I don't even know where it goes from here.
1: You're both really something. It's an extraordinary story, and I'm glad to talk to you about what you've been through. And again, I'm sorry what you've been through, but I'm glad to talk to you on the other side in some ways of this whole experience. And I hope people listen to the podcast to learn more. In the meantime, thank you both for being here.
2: Thank you.
3: Thanks.
1: Deanna Luke and Shaughnessy Luke were in our Vancouver studio. 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You're listening to The Current Review. I'm Matt Galloway. For more than 35 years, Paul Workman covered stories of conflict and catastrophe around the world for CTV and CBC News.
4: There's a lot of damage on this street, and there's a lot of pride from the Ukrainian army about what they were able to do here. They were able to slow down the Russian army as they tried to take over this suburb so close to Kyiv. And you can see what's left, the hulk of various armored vehicles now left rusting in the streets.
1: That was Paul Morkwin reporting from the Ukrainian city of Bucha in April of 2022, just days after Russian forces withdrew, leaving hundreds of civilians dead. It was one of the many war zones that Paul Morkwin visited while keeping a secret. That secret was that for the last several years of his career, including during that television hit you just heard from Ukraine, he had a serious medical condition, a kind of rare blood cancer called myelofibrosis, something he didn't tell his employer about at the time. He wrote about all of that recently in the Globe and Mail in a piece with the headline, "My blood is killing me, but I decided to keep that secret." And Paul Morkwin is with me now in our Toronto studio. It's really nice to see you. How are you doing?
5: I'm doing quite well, actually. Yeah. Things seem to be stable nowadays.
1: Go back a decade when you got this diagnosis. What happened?
5: Yeah, so it's kind of sort of a normal story. My local GP said, time for a checkup. You need to go and get a blood test, which I did. And I came back a few days later and went to see the doctor. And she essentially said, are you bleeding anywhere? And, you know, are you bleeding out of your back channel, which is something the British always talk about, right? Are you having trouble walking up the steps? Mm. I mean, are you out of breath a lot? And I said, no. And tell me why. And she said, well, your red blood count is very, very low. I had a bone marrow biopsy, which showed that I have this blood cancer, myelofibrosis.
1: What is that?
5: It's essentially when your blood cells go wonky in your bone marrow. It's a genetic mutation, happens to people largely between 50 and 60 years old, men and women equally. They're not sure exactly what causes it, but essentially what it does is it causes your red blood cells to drop off. So I was very, very anemic.
1: What was the prognosis?
5: So, of course, you always want to know that.
1: Yeah,
5: that's the first thing you want to know. I asked my hematologist, really? So how long do I have to live? And she came back and said 7+ years or so.
1: When somebody says that to you, what's the reaction? Scares the hell out of you.
5: Yeah. You begin to think, okay, what do I do with the next 7 years? You accept your mortality, I think, to a certain degree. There is no cure. There is no cure for myelofibrosis beyond a bone marrow transplant. And that's very difficult, and very difficult for somebody at my age at that point. I was 65, 66.
1: You're also working. And so you decide you're not going to tell people, that nobody aside from close family is going to know. You were the London bureau chief for CTV at the time, and you didn't tell your employer as well.
5: No, and I made a very selfish choice in some ways.
1: Why did you make that choice?
5: I wanted to continue with my work. I'd been a foreign correspondent for such a long time. I was largely asymptomatic at that point. I felt capable. I felt able to continue doing this job, traveling into various conflict zones, things like that.
1: You're worried that you'd be grounded, as they say.
5: That's exactly it. I thought, you know, a television network is going to look at me as a liability, perhaps. What if he goes to a war zone and he can't get out and he needs a blood transfusion? What if he needs to be flown back to London? What if? Lots of those issues. Uh-huh. And I thought, I have no legal obligation to tell my employer. And I have lots of reasons to continue. And my doctors had essentially said, as long as you're careful, as long as you know your blood levels are okay, you can go and do this. I think they found it a bit odd that I was going to some difficult places, but generally said, no, you're okay. You can do this.
1: Can I ask you about that idea of being grounded for somebody who was doing what you were doing? What would that mean? And personally, we all have an ego, right?
5: So sure.
1: Personally, what would that mean if they said, you can't go to Syria or Turkey? We're bringing you home. We're putting you at a desk.
5: It would kind of destroy everything that I've worked towards, yeah. I guess, for my entire career, which was to work as a foreign correspondent. I'd done it for such a long time. I really thought I had a lot more to give. I had a lot more to offer. And I was reaching a level of experience that I thought I could impart a bit of wisdom. And I guess the other complication for me was I work in television, you work with others, mm-hmm. right? You're a team.
1: Yeah.
5: And I thought very long and hard about whether I would be putting members of my team at risk if I had this health risk, and came away thinking, no, that I would not. And therefore, I kept a secret and carried on.
1: In the piece that you wrote for the Globe, you say, it takes a lot of effort and deception to keep a serious illness a secret. What does the effort and deception look like?
5: it's lies of omission, I guess. You don't talk to anybody about it. I didn't tell a soul.
1: What happens about getting back on time for the 6 o'clock newscast? If you are sitting in the chair and you're getting said treatment and the clock is ticking and the news is waiting, well, and
5: we now go
1: to Paul Workman, who's not there.
5: Well, this is sort of where the comic part came in. I would go for blood transfusions. For the first 2 years, I had to be transfused about every 6 weeks or so. Mm. And that often would take 4 to 5 hours. And I would go in the mornings. The time difference helped since I was living in London. And I'd get a call saying you need to be live at 9 o'clock in a few hours. And I'd be sitting there getting a transfusion, knowing it's going to take quite a long time. And I'd think, But I've got a live coming up, and I look at the bag, and the blood is dripping down very, very slowly. And you couldn't say to these hardworking nurses, "Hey, can you make this go a little faster? I've got to be on television."
1: What about being in places where, and again, you wrote about this, where it's dangerous, but also you finding, for example, a mini fridge to be able to store some of your medication is a pretty high bar.
5: You know, at one point I had to take an EPO, which is a blood enhancer. The same thing that Lance Armstrong used when he was doping himself.
1: Make yourself a good cyclist.
5: Yeah, right. I had to stick a needle into my stomach a couple of times a week for quite a while. And it needed to be refrigerated, this medication. So I do remember one specifically. I had to go off to northern Syria on an assignment, and I had this little bag of refrigerated medication with me. And what do you do? Where do you find a mini fridge in a hotel in northern Syria? And I'd have to wait till my colleagues weren't around and then go to the front desk perhaps and say, "Can you put this in the fridge in the kitchen? Would you mind?"
1: Why are you talking about it now?
5: Well, after CTV closed its foreign bureaus and closed the London bureau, my career was essentially over.
1: So
5: I didn't have to worry.
1: Yeah.
5: Didn't have to worry about a foreign correspondent's career anymore. And I felt sort of a small sense of liberation. I could finally talk to some of my friends and tell them what I'd gone through. And then when I moved back to Canada, I was looking for a new hematologist. And he came to me and he said, "Would you be interested in, you know, doing some work with this foundation?" Mm. And I said, "Yeah," knowing that was going to mean that I was probably going to have to go public. And I thought about it and finally said, "Yeah, maybe I can offer my experience as a way to help sort of raise awareness of these cancers, because they're not terribly well known. Yeah. They're fatal. They can be quite fatal, but they're not terribly well known." And I thought, okay, maybe it's time just to stand up and, you know, take some responsibility.
1: You did the work at such a high level. You're literally one of the best out there. Do you miss it?
5: Terribly, actually. I miss, I'm not sure that I miss the 3 o'clock mornings finishing a script and getting this stuff on the air, but I miss being on the ground and learning and understanding what's going on in some of the places that I had been to before. And so I miss that, really getting a sense of what's happening in a place, well, especially now in the Middle East with what's going on.
1: You mentioned
5: in Iran.
1: CTV closing those bureaus. And I mean, this work is expensive. These bureaus are expensive.
5: Sure.
1: CBC is expanding some of the bureaus, but there are a lot of places that are pulling back. And I just wonder, from your perspective, having been out there, what you think we broadly miss when people like you aren't there in those places telling us those stories, bringing the world to us.
5: Well, we always talk about not getting a Canadian perspective, I think, and that's probably as important as much as anything. But it's just having somebody, in my case, somebody with a fair bit of experience in these parts of the world. And I think when you don't have that history on the ground, you are missing something that I can perhaps offer from experience that I'd had years before there, and could relate that back to our viewers. So I think it is a huge loss, not just in Canada, but it's happening everywhere, Matt. Yeah.
1: I'm glad you're here, and thanks for coming in.
5: Thank you very much.
1: Paul Workman, former foreign correspondent with CTV and CBC News, also a spokesperson and member of the board for the Canadian MPN Research Foundation. He was with me in our Toronto studio. That's all the time we have for The Current Review. My name is Matt Galloway. Thanks for listening.
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8: From CBC News, the world is sour. I'm Neil Kumar. The Prime Minister calls it an extreme tail risk, but Mark Carney admits Canada has examined how it would respond in the unlikely event of a U.S. invasion. He made the comments in an interview with the New York Times. Evan Dyer has more on what Carney said.
9: It's a low probability event, but one that is nonetheless so catastrophic in nature that you have to take it into consideration. And in fact, in Mark Carney's comments to the Times, he did say that it would be irresponsible not to prepare for. And this is a change from earlier this year in January. And at the time, he said that this was not a realistic possibility anytime soon. The attack on Venezuela has really turned out to be quite a resource grab. And the United States has taken a great deal of money out of Venezuela, billions of dollars. And also the State Department in the spring issued a sort of a new doctrine. It was an expanding on the existing Monroe Doctrine, but perhaps reinterpreting it in a more aggressive way, making it very clear, just increasingly clear, that their vision for other countries on this hemisphere is that they are going to be dominated by the United States.
10: Evan Dyer, CBC News, Ottawa.
8: A show of friendship at the White House as Donald Trump hosts Chinese President Xi Jinping. The warm welcome comes with plenty at stake, from trade to the future of artificial intelligence. Paul Hunter has more from Washington.
11: President Xi and I have forged a friendship, a truly great friendship, actually.
12: Trump emphasizing his relationship with Xi. The Chinese president, while not disagreeing with that, emphasized his view Chinese companies be treated fairly in the U.S., even as the two countries have now extended their trade war truce for a few months. Xi also said the U.S. and China must ensure artificial intelligence remains under human control. And, said Xi through a translator, the two countries should coexist in peace.
13: China and the United States must hold the line of no conflict and no confrontation between us.
12: Trump and Xi also met privately. Trump is said to have mentioned China, a fiercely authoritarian country, has the friendliest press corps. Paul Hunter, CBC News, Washington.
8: A teacher in Nova Scotia has been charged with assault and sexual offenses in connection to attacks on students. 2 weeks ago, the RCMP said it received a report about an assault on a student at a Pictou County Elementary School. While investigating the report, officers identified a number of other victims. Matthew Donahoe of Bible Hill, Nova Scotia, is charged with a number of offenses, including assault by choking, sexual assault, and administering a noxious substance. Police warned there may be additional victims. A 24-year-old man from Quebec City has been charged with four terrorism-related offenses. The RCMP say his intention was to carry out an attack on behalf of the Islamic State after communicating with members online and gathering information on how to build chemical weapons. Police say the evidence is clear. The attack on a synagogue in Belleville, Ontario on Sunday was a deliberate hate-motivated crime. The gunman was fatally wounded in a shootout with officers outside the synagogue. Thomas Daigle has more.
14: This was a hate-motivated crime.
15: Belleville Police Chief Murray Rod announcing what many had suspected. Sunday's gunfight near a synagogue was intended as an attack on Jewish worshippers, a rampage planned by a heavily armed lone gunman, stopped in his tracks by an officer posted outside.
14: The suspect had the means, the motive, and the mechanisms to cause a mass casualty.
15: Rod says the shooter, former soldier Sean Ward, came equipped with multiple weapons and ammunition, plus gasoline and combustible material. At a news conference, police shared a 15-second video that they say highlights the gunman's motive. The police chief says the attacker can be heard shouting at the officer, "You're going to die for the Jews." Investigators say they've seized electronic devices, but aren't revealing what more they've learned about Ward's radicalization. Police say the gunman initially drove by the synagogue and then returned to ambush the officer. Thomas Dagg, CBC News, Toronto.
8: And that is The World This Hour. For CBC News, I'm Neil Kumar.
16: Taking a look at the weather tonight, mostly clear skies with light winds, lows 3 to 7, except minus 1 in low-lying areas of the northwest. Friday, increasing clouds throughout the day, winds becoming northeast 20, gusting to 40, highs 18 to 22 degrees. Saturday, mainly cloudy skies. There's a chance of showers for southern areas, highs 17 to 20 degrees. Sunday, cloudy skies.
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0: A song about yearning, loving, and overthinking. That was Torres Strait Islander singer and producer Psycho with Look Up. Psycho blasted onto the First Nations music scene in Australia with her unique take on psychedelic pop. And on her upcoming album, she digs deeper. She says, "I tricked myself into thinking that what I should be feeling is how I actually feel. And that led to a breakthrough. She stopped hiding behind metaphors and let herself get more vulnerable. And that gave new meaning and depth to all the new songs she'd been making." This is Reclaimed, your home for Indigenous music on CBC. I'm Jared Martineau. And in this week of the fall equinox, we're welcoming in the new season with new music. Let's head to Mokinstis and Treaty 7 territory in Alberta now. That's where you'll find Cree, Soto, and Métis pop experimentalist Ghost Keeper. And this song is like a beacon in dark times, or what Shane Ghost Keeper calls a sacred talisman and prayer for this heartbreaking climate of colonial capitalist desecration of humanity and our Mother Earth. And somehow, they make that feeling sound gentle and reassuring. Here's Ghost Keeper with Balloon Moon, Reclaimed.
1: As colonial genocide remains a

Dan Sam Yasin Wabam Tiga. This is Shane Ghostkeeper of the Paddle Prairie Métis Settlement, currently residing in Mohkinstis on Treaty 7 territory, and you're listening to Reclaimed on CBC.

0: timeless, endless, and continuously resonant, that 6/8 trip through spiraling guitars and shuffling rhythms was The Spirit Form. Another meditative instrumental journey into Ohlone skateboard legend and musician Tommy Guerrero's down-tempo world. He recorded that one on his old Tascam 8-track tape machine in his home studio in San Francisco, and eventually it found its way onto his album, Perpetual. I'm Jarrett Martineau, you're tuned into Reclaimed, and speaking of a sonic continuum, that's what legendary poet, filmmaker, and musician Saul Williams channels on his new album, Leap Life. It's his first solo project in 7 years, and the spirit he channels on it feels urgent. It's not just a reflection of the global crises around us, it connects to ancient healing forces to refract and spark the change that'll carry us through. On this track, he joins forces with Aslan Unearthed to pay homage to deep currents of Black and Indigenous solidarity. And the Indigenous language refrain you hear throughout this song says simply, "We are the people." Here's Saul Williams and Aslan Unearthed with Masawa.
1: On this day, I plant my flag.

0: what you're looking for.
1: But the cloud will lift.
0: Well, I knew that.

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But it's not the size of the rock.

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1: Thank you.

English, they said, "Lord Lumbly, still dead. To be amongst the county is to leverage your worth.

the hypnotic opening track from their excellent full-length debut album SP Babylon. You just heard Sao Paulo band Aigun with Coulage et Sepulma do Mar. They were joined on that one by Mapuche singer and rapper Brisa Flo with an ode to the seafoam green necklace that hugs the shoreline as ocean waves retreat back to the sea. I'm Jared Martineau. This is Reclaimed. You can listen live from anywhere in the world. Just head to the CBC Listen app and click the local tab. Let's get into another collab, and this one brings you back home to Turtle Island. It's one of my favorite tracks on Mohawk DJ and producer Shub's album Heritage Part 2. And on this one, the rhythm is slowed down, and that makes space for Cree and Ojibwe singer Sebastian Gaskin to wrap his cloud-light falsetto melodies around the beat. Sebastian says the song celebrates indigenous culture and how relying on things from our traditional lives

laid-back burner from Iwa. That was a new one called Slow Up. Like you just heard, Iwa's music channels the spirit of R&B greats like Frank Ocean and Purple Rain era Prince. They rep the Gila River Indian community in Arizona, the Peeposh tribe, and the Quechua people. I can't wait to hear what they've got coming next. This is Reclaimed. I'm Jared Marno, and you can find us every week right across Turtle Island on SiriusXM and Native Voice 1. If you don't know Cree and Métis musician Sister Ray yet, it's time for a proper introduction. If you're a fan of poetic lyricism and heartfelt, raw emotion, I'm thinking of bands like Big Thief and singers like Julian Baker, then Sister Ray needs to be added to your playlist. Everything they've released is worth your time, but there's something about the way their newest songs sound. Crisp drums, clear guitar, and the immediacy of Ella Coy's voice. It grabs your attention right from the opening bars. Here's Sister Ray with Planet News on Reclaimed.

0: again.
1: Look to the gray Jay, he'll show you the right way. That potent soaring track was from Kaylee Jade with Never Come Home Again. You can find it on her excellent album, The Great Unknown. Kaylee calls it a record of reckoning, with those moments in life that feel like turning points, when you're being tried by fire and figuring out where to go from there. And she bottled up that feeling of the storm coming and a new life that's waiting on the other side. This is Reclaimed on CBC Music and Radio. I'm Jared Martineau. Lancelot Knight grew up with music all around him. His dad is the Juno-winning Cree songwriter Chester Knight, and they're from Muscadet First Nation in Saskatchewan. But as he grew older and taller, he wasn't focused on music. He was thinking about playing basketball. And right when he thought his course was set, a hip condition stopped him in his tracks. And when he couldn't play anymore, he spiraled into drugs and addiction. But on his 18th birthday, his dad gifted him a guitar, and that changed everything. Lancelot traded in his hoop dreams for the life of a troubadour, and songs became the healing force that carried him through.

the title track from her album Misadventures. That was Haida singer Carson Gray. For Carson, being grateful for everything in her life, even the setbacks and struggles, has helped her trust herself. She says, behind every major victory, there are tales of heartbreak, loss, and failure. But in many instances, those misadventures are the perfect storm of what's needed to lead you to happier times and success. I'm Jared Martineau. This is Reclaimed on CBC Music and Radio. 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Just head to cbcmusic.ca/reclaimed. Next, I want to play you new music from Abenaki artist and improviser Molly Obomsawin. She's a force, a jazz bassist by training, one half of the indie rock duo Dear Lady, and a formidable songwriter and composer in her own right. You're about to hear the title track from her second solo album, Automatic, and it pushes her sound even further. Sampled voices, riveting rhythms, and angular guitars give way and explode into a wild jazz excursion. And this song builds to a cathartic release that's dissonant and powerful. Here's Molly Obomsawin with Automatic on Reclaimed.

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Anin, Buju, Jorani, Indigenous Cause, Nisquaga, Mibuzaga, Iganin, Minnewaga, Kabukong, and Donjiba. Hi, my name is Jorani, and I'm from the Red Lake Band of Chippewa Indians, also from Minneapolis, Minnesota. And you're listening to Reclaimed on CBC Radio.

wondering, in case. And I want to crown you lot with the original crown of this country, the Southern Cross. You can be called Australian. You'll be called Australia if you know the land, because it'll know you. Maintain the balance, live in harmony,

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That's why Jerry won the ceremony, our reconciliation ceremony. Tells me that I should accept everyone, regardless of where they come from or what nation they are, if they adopt this country and the ways of this country.

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Não,

0: From Lajamanu in the Tanami Desert of Australia's Northern Territory, that brilliant blend of deep dub, dreaming songs, and Aboriginal story was from Crown and Country with Wandari, meaning gift. Producer Mark Monkey Peckham brought the electronic beats and desert soundscapes, and the storytelling and voices you heard were from Walpri artist Wanta Stephen Jumpyinba Patrick and his father Jerry Jungala Patrick. Crown and Country is the outcome of their deep collaboration and friendship going back more than a decade. And the result isn't just an album. It's also a film and a living document of Walpri culture being shared in compelling new forms. Before that, you heard the experimental powwow sounds of Joe Rainey with Jammer from the Slammer. I'm Jared Martineau, and I hope you've enjoyed the music today. Drop me a line to let me know. Reclaimed at cbc.ca is our email. 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Our show's produced by Travis Pereira, Spiros Georgiou, Lauren Hancock, Judith Lynch, and me. Happy fall equinox, and join me again next week for more songs and sounds from across the Indigenous world. I'll see you then. Hi, hi, Miigwech, and Masa Joe for listening.
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4: The World Town Crier Tournament is underway with 25 competitors vying for the crown. One of just two women taking part in this year's contest tells us what it takes and gives us her best kookaburra impression.
5: From CBC News, the World This Hour, I'm Neil Kumar. We begin in Belleville, Ontario, where police say they have determined the shooting at a local synagogue was a hate-motivated crime. They say the attack on Sunday specifically targeted the Jewish community. The shooter died of his injuries, while a police officer continues to recover in hospital. Michelle Song has the latest.
6: In a news conference, police showed a video of shooter Sean Ward yelling, "You are going to die for the Jews," while firing his shotgun at Constable Jeff Smith, who was there to guard the Sons of Jacob Synagogue in Belleville, Ontario, during the Yom Kippur holiday. Belleville Police Chief Murray Rod was clear this was a hate crime against the Jewish community.
7: The suspect had the means, the motive, and the mechanisms to cause a mass casualty and the destruction of the Jewish synagogue.
6: The shooter died in hospital Monday, and the officer who is being called a hero is still in hospital. The president of the synagogue, Norman Wedham, says he always knew this was an act of anti-Semitism.
8: It's very sobering, or looking at it and knowing that this guy was out there doing what he was doing.
6: Wedham says the synagogue will reopen soon, but he says it will be difficult for many of his members when they return. Michelle Song, CBC News, Belleville, Ontario.
5: The U.S. president is hosting his Chinese counterpart with plenty of fanfare. President Xi Jinping hasn't made a state visit to Washington in over 10 years. Donald Trump portrays the summit as one of unity and collaboration.
9: President Xi and I have forged a friendship, a truly great friendship, actually, built on mutual respect and the vital interests of our people. But remarkably, this is our first time meeting together here at the White House. And as President Xi has already seen, a lot has changed since he was last here.
5: Talks between the leaders will focus on artificial intelligence and economic concerns. Three news outlets banned from the White House by Donald Trump are now allowed back in. CNN, Politico, and MS Now say they were permitted entry on Thursday. It came just hours after a federal judge ordered Trump to lift the ban. Mark Carney says he studied the possibility of U.S. military action against Canada. He made the comment during an interview with the New York Times. Carney did not provide details of the risk assessment, but he says governments have a responsibility to prepare for highly unlikely risks. Martina Stevens-Grinev is the Canada Bureau Chief for the New York Times. She was part of the Times panel that interviewed Carney.
10: To have the head of government say this is next level. It is remarkable. I think the prime minister wanted to answer honestly. We did ask him what kind of preparation he had made for this, you know, extreme scenario, and he declined to answer. The prime minister expressed in a very nuanced way that he had always believed that this was an extremely unlikely scenario.
5: Carney also told The Times that he is working to reduce Canada's reliance on trade with the U.S., and he is giving more consideration to the purchase of a full fleet of American F-35 fighter jets. Protesters chant outside the U.N. General Assembly. That's where Israeli Prime Minister Benjamin Netanyahu addressed world leaders on Thursday. Netanyahu used his speech to deny allegations that his government is genocidal. Chris Reyes has more from New York.
11: Israeli Prime Minister Benjamin Netanyahu walked into the General Assembly Hall as many other diplomats walked out in protest, nearly emptying the chamber.
12: If there are any other moral cowards who haven't yet left this hall, please do so now.
11: From there, Netanyahu launched into a 40-minute speech, saying Israel and the U.S. had destroyed Iran's nuclear weapons and staunchly defended Israel's military actions after October 7th.
12: Over the centuries, the tyrannies that tried to destroy us failed time and again. And God willing, they'll continue to fail.
11: Netanyahu also defended Israeli settlers in the West Bank, while earlier in the day,
13: the Palestinian people faces one of the most dangerous times of its history.
11: Palestinian President Mahmoud Abbas blamed Israeli expansion and occupation for undermining peace and threatening the very existence of Palestinians. Chris Reyes, CBC News, New York.
5: And that is The World This Hour. For CBC News, I'm Neil Kumar.
14: Taking a look at the weather tonight, mostly clear skies with light winds, lows 3 to 7, except minus 1 in low-lying areas of the northwest. Friday, increasing clouds throughout the day, winds becoming northeast 20, gusting to 40, highs 18 to 22 degrees. Saturday, mainly cloudy skies. There's a chance of showers for southern areas, highs 17 to 20 degrees. Sunday, cloudy skies.
15: Hello, I'm Helen Mann.
16: Good evening, I'm Chris Howden. This is As It Happens, the Midnight Edition. Tonight,
15: reaching for the stars. Mark Carney says Canada reducing its dependence on the U.S. includes finding alternatives for Elon Musk's Starlink, and our guest applauds his spatial awareness.
16: When pushback comes to shove, Amnesty International accuses the Parti Québécois of breaking international law because of how some of its members treated a psychiatrist who criticized party leadership.
15: Without missing a beat, award-winning hip-hop artist Tavaya Mighty tells us about her getting life-saving heart surgery in her early 30s and why she is now partnering with the professionals who cared for her.
16: Taking a strand, a museum owner in Brooklyn, New York, understands why most people think hair art, as in art made from human hair, is creepy, but she chooses to see the beauty in it.
15: Turning back the clock, the core of the Earth rotates and the mantle of the Earth rotates, and according to a new study, all this rotation is stealing milliseconds from our days.
16: And hitting a raw nerve, a contender at this year's World Town Crier Tournament tells us what it takes to compete against the best belters around and says victory takes more than volume. As It Happens, the Thursday edition, radio that's covering this story just for the yell of it.

0: Mark Carney is opening up about his plans to divest from U.S. technology. In a wide-ranging interview with the New York Times, the Prime Minister zeroed in on one project that he said will help safeguard Canadian sovereignty. It involves beating the world's richest man, Elon Musk, at his own game. Mr. Carney said Canada needs to reduce its reliance on Mr. Musk's satellite internet system, Starlink. An Ottawa-based satellite communications company called Telesat plays a role in the PM's project. Telesat plans to launch about 200 satellites, primarily for Arctic military use. Michael Byers is a professor at UBC and the co-director of the Outer Space Institute. We reached him in Vancouver.
1: Michael, why is finding an alternative to Starlink such an important plank of Mark Carney's sovereignty push?
2: Well, the problem is that civilians and militaries in the Western world are becoming increasingly dependent on SpaceX's satellite system. And the CEO of SpaceX, Elon Musk, and the American president, Donald Trump, are both demonstrably unreliable people. So if we could become too reliant on that particular satellite system, and one or the other of them decides to punish Canada, we could be in a real bind, both with regards to regular people in remote communities and also the Canadian military. So this is about achieving sovereignty and independence with regards to our communication.
1: Can you give us some examples of how our reliance on Starlink could leave the country and the military vulnerable?
2: Let's go back to February 24th, 2022, the day of the full-scale invasion of Ukraine. That morning, the U.S. company that was providing satellite services to the Ukrainian military, a company called Viasat, suffered a major cyber attack, and its system went down. And as a result, the Ukrainian military lost its ability to communicate, just as Russian tanks were rolling across the border. Fortunately, 2 days later, Elon Musk stepped in and provided services from SpaceX's Starlink constellation, and that worked well until later that same year when he decided to limit the coverage of the SpaceX Starlink satellites in the Black Sea because the Ukrainian military was proving too effective in using his satellite system to go after, to attack and sink Russian warships. So Starlink's a very powerful tool, but it can be turned off at the whim of a couple of very unpredictable men, namely Elon Musk and Donald Trump.
1: We've seen how the focus of this trade war has largely been on protecting Canadian industries, finding more international partners. How does creating a Made in Canada Starlink alternative rate for you in the list of immediate priorities right now?
2: Well, this has been ongoing for a number of years. The Canadian government has provided more than $4 billion in support to Telesat to develop the Lightspeed satellite constellation. But the additional factor is that that Telesat's Lightspeed constellation will provide secure communications for the Canadian military anywhere in the world, and in particular in the Arctic. So if we get to the point, and I hope it never happens, that the United States decides to try to limit our satellite communications, we'll have our own sovereign capability thanks to Telesat, Lightspeed, and the Canadian government's financial support.
1: Do you have a sense of the readiness Telesat might have to fill this role?
2: I understand that they will be launching the first prototype satellites within the next year. There's a factory in suburban Montreal that is complete and starting production. And Telesat has been a world-leading satellite company since the 1960s, so they know how to do this.
1: Canada can't really fully go it alone when we talk about technology. That's pretty apparent. The reality is that we will still be relying on U.S. companies, especially when it comes to military technology. So is it really worth the investment to try to take on someone like Elon Musk?
2: Well, I think we want to not only be a sovereign and independent country, we also want to be a country with its own advanced technologies. This is about building an economy for the future. And it's not just about the United States. The Canadian government has just announced a partnership with a number of European countries to build Earth imaging satellites, a system called HALO, that will enable us to better surveil our country and the ocean, and also to assist with things like agriculture or disaster relief. So we do have other partners, and this isn't about, poking at or annoying the United States. It's simply about the diversification of our capabilities.
1: Are there downsides to sending another 200 or more satellites into what's really already a crowded orbit?
2: Well, there are a couple of downsides. First is that it is an expensive system, $4 billion in federal government support, but obviously, the Canadian government has decided it's worth it. And again, it's not just about the military, it's about civilians, it's about developing the economy. Low Earth orbit is becoming congested, and there are all kinds of issues with that. But the good news is that Telesat has figured out how to do this with a far smaller number of satellites than SpaceX has. SpaceX currently has 11,000 of its communication satellites in low Earth orbit. Telesat is planning to put less than 300 to do essentially the same job.
1: You said a moment ago this is more than about sort of challenging Donald Trump and Elon Musk, but every time we try to assert, or Canada tries to assert its independence on some of these things, it appears that President Trump sees it as a provocation. Do you think there's a chance that this will lead to more angry reprisals against Canada?
2: Well, it's not a new announcement. The Prime Minister repeated something that had already been announced during his interview with the New York Times. So there was no pushback with regards to the initial announcement. There are far, bigger things in play. We saw the U.S. president talking about sourcing potash from Belarus instead of from Saskatchewan. That has a more immediate impact on the United States. It's actually a vulnerability for them because they're dependent on Saskatchewan for 85% of their potash. But it's a push and a pull, right? And there might be consequences, but the alternative is complete capitulation. And my sense is the Canadians don't want that.
1: Michael Byers, it's good to talk with you. Thank you.
2: Always a pleasure. Thank you.
1: Bye-bye.
0: Michael Byers is a professor at UBC and co-director of the Outer Space Institute. We've reached him in Vancouver.

0: Just weeks before a provincial election in Quebec, Amnesty International is accusing one of the parties of breaking international law. According to the Amnesty report, at least five people associated with the Parti Québécois filed complaints against a psychiatrist who'd criticized the party on social media. Ultimately, the regulatory body for physicians in the province dismissed those complaints, but the report finds that they demonstrated a pattern of harassment and violated the psychiatrist's rights. Marie-Ève Cotin is the psychiatrist in question. She's also a professor at the Université de Montréal. We reached her in Lanaudière, Quebec.
1: Dr. Cotin, what are your thoughts now that this Amnesty International report has been published? Are you feeling vindicated?
2: I was, happy that Amnesty International gave me something validating about my, all these complaints I received, the way it breached my freedom of expression. Now that it is out and broadcasted, I hope that the population will understand the risk, of tolerating such political intimidation.
1: Right. So walk us through what happened. When did you find out that current and former members of the Parti Québécois had filed these complaints against you?
2: I received the first complaint 2 years ago about a former leader of the Parti Québécois, Jean-François Lisée. And when the collège informed me that this complaint was rejected, they also told me that in the short period of time, four more complaints have been sent to them. So I was extremely surprised because I talk in the general media and on social media for 10 years now, and I've never been through such an offensive, even though I've been commenting on very hot subject, before. All these complaints were rejected once. They all asked for an appeal for that, and they were rejected a second time.
1: Right. So these were complaints to your professional body. And I want to give an example here. One of the complaints was filed by the PQ general manager, Jennifer Legrand, alleging that the content in your Facebook post, and I'm quoting here, harms the image and reputation of the medical profession as a whole and constitutes an act derogatory to its honor and dignity. Other complaints accuse you of using, quote, psychologizing language. What do you make of these accusations?
2: I think, first, with the honor of the profession, that's a very subjective criteria to say that my political views would harm the profession. When they talk about I use a psychological language, that's manipulation of information, because what they identify as medical language is things like not tolerant to critique, or far right. If these are medical opinion, then everybody that says that, whether it's reporters or citizen, could be sued for illegal practice of medicine, So a leader of a society, a leader of a political party, has to be able to stand critique. That's part of his job. So when a citizen says he doesn't tolerate critique well enough, that's not a psychological or a psychiatric diagnosis. So to try to use that as if it was a professional opinion that I'm giving, it's manipulation of information. I've never commented on the mental health of any politician, because I cannot.
1: I want to point out a quote from, you mentioned Jean-François Lisée, the former leader of the PQ. He suggested in one of the complaints, after criticizing your criticism of his remarks on gender theory education, in your post you wrote, "The problem is not sex education for children. It is your own deep-seated personal insecurity. For your own sake and for the good of society as a whole, consider doing some serious personal psychological work in this area." So, as a psychiatrist, is there a line there that can be crossed when it comes to what's appropriate and not for you to be posting online?
2: It's because, again, there's manipulation of information. What I actually posed was that, and I quote, "To all the heterosexual men who feel threatened by the fact that we teach tolerance to homosexuality in sex education class. Then I said, the problem is your insecurity, and you have to reflect on that, you know. And so you can disagree with me. You can say that male fragility doesn't exist, but you cannot say that male fragility is a diagnosis. So that's why the college rejected his complaint. But again, he is manipulating information by saying that I said that specifically to him.
1: Why do you think that you were, and this is as Amnesty's analysis suggests, targeted with these complaints? Why you?
2: As every citizen, I can be sued for defamation if I lie or if I say things that are wrong or, you know, like, but they cannot do that because they don't have a case. I don't lie about facts. So everything they have is to go to my professional body to try to say that I gave medical opinions about them, which is not the case. That's what Amnesty International concluded.
1: I want to know the impact this has had on you personally.
2: Yeah, a lot of stress. Of course, it's very stressful to have these complaints because you have to go to your own Facebook to screenshot what you really said. You know, the political party used their lawyers and they paid their lawyers to write 106 pages, but I'm not a political party. I'm a citizen, so I have to hire a lawyer, you know, pay them. So that's a lot of stress, a lot of uncertainty. And, you know, since the report was published, they've been extremely harsh. They've refused all the conclusion of Amnesty International, and they've rejected all their recommendations. So I'm still very scared. How far will they go? Especially if they're elected, you know, I don't know.
1: Dr. Coton, thank you very much for speaking with us. We appreciate it.
2: You're welcome.
0: Marie-Ève Coton is a psychiatrist and professor at Université de Montréal. We reached her in Lanaudière, Quebec. We contacted the Parti Québécois for comment, but did not receive a response before going to air.

0: Another day, another voice of a generation. Yesterday on As It Happens, we told you about the fearsome projection of opera singers and how the singing lemurs of Madagascar, which share a similar vocal technique to singing humans, are giving them a run for their money. Today, we bring you another story about loud hollering and those who do it. Right now, some of the world's best town criers are gathered in a small city in northwestern England to compete for the top spot in the multi-day World Town Crier Tournament. And Judy Campbell is among the contenders. She is the president of the Ancient and Honourable Guild of Australian Town Criers and represents Campaspe Shire, Victoria and Murray River Council, New South Wales. We reached her after a day of fierce competition in Chester, England.
1: Judy, this has been the second day of competition. How's your voice holding up?
2: Fine. I'm really excited. I'm touching wood as I'm telling you, though, because there's been a few little gravel voices in the other criers today.
1: There are different themes each day, as I understand it. What were you crying out about today?
2: Today was the retail cries. So my business was Browse Bar at Chester at Eastgate Square. It went over so well with the crowd. They were clapping and cheering and laughing.
1: So these are businesses that help sponsor the event. What kind of line did you use? Can you give us a sample?
2: Eyebrows, eyebrows, eyebrows. Are your brows on fleek? Are they weekend ready? Does your furrowed brow require tender, loving care? Remember, eyebrows are 90% of your selfie. And remember, your eyebrows are the only part of your body you can keep in shape without exercising.
1: Nice. So this isn't just about the shouting, the crying, right? There's some creativity to what you're saying as well.
2: Yeah.
1: How are you evaluated?
2: We're judged on content, diction, clarity, inflection, overall volume and performance, confidence and bearing, as well as, of course, accuracy. One word wrong is 5 points gone.
1: How did you become a town crier in the first place?
2: It's an ancient Australian tradition. I was dobbed in. I was doing street theatre in the historic port of Echuca, and they discovered you could hear my voice without artificial amplification from one end of the port to the other. So they put me in for the competition, and I beat all the guys, and that was 34 years ago.
1: That's a long time to be doing this job. So are there advantages, do you think, to being a woman in a field where there are so many men?
2: Definitely, from the point of view that, okay, you're usually tinier than them, although most criers are rather tall and they have big booming voices, but lady criers have a better inflection, a better pitch, and where our voices are pitched, they tend to be clearer and carry further.
1: In your bio, you describe your husband as long-suffering. I have to ask, what causes him to suffer?
2: Peter's not quite as extrovert as I am, and he only got into this because we went to a competition in New Zealand and my good friend Paddy Ann Pemberton over there insisted that he be dressed in the manner fitting a consort, basically at the 19th century outfit with the top hat and the waistcoat, and his waistcoat matches mine and all that sort of gear. So he has to get out of 21st century clothing into 19th century clothing, including brogues, cufflinks, cravat, pins, and then he has to be silent while I shine.
1: That sounds kind of satisfying.
2: It's very.
1: Does he enjoy himself?
2: He pretends that he doesn't, but he does. But he's usually standing there shaking like a leaf just before we go on.
1: We had another Australian town crier on the show just a few months ago, Joe McGrail Baithup, also known as Lord Joseph. I understand he passed away recently, and also that you knew each other. In a tribute to Lord Joseph, we want to play a clip from the conversation. We asked him how often he said, hear ye, or whether that was a myth. Let's hear what he had to say.
3: We don't say hear ye, hear ye. Would you believe that is an Americanism?
1: Oh.
3: It's actually oyez, oyez, which is French, I believe, for stand and listen.
1: What's your view on that? Should town criers always just say oyez, oyez, and never hear ye, hear ye?
2: Definitely. And Lord Joseph learnt well. I mentored him, and he had that down perfect. So the Hear Ye is actually from 1935 Hollywood, the old Hollywood movies. You'll see the clerk of the courts come in and they'll go, "Hear ye, hear ye." That's where it comes from.
1: So is it mostly traditionalists at this year's competition, or are there kind of newbies, people trying to spice things up?
2: Oh, yeah, there's newbies. And there's also the allowances for those who don't have English as their first language and they cry in their native tongue. They've got to have at least 20% English in their cry. But the Belgian criers commence theirs with "Andacht, Andacht," which is the same as the old French Normandy. Oh, yay.
1: The winner is going to be crowned on Saturday. If you win, how are you going to celebrate?
2: Oh, I'm sure there's got to be... do you get Ab Fab over there? Because I reckon there's a Bolly Stolly involved.
1: I do remember Ab Fab, yes.
2: Champagne would be very, very nice.
1: Thank you very much for telling us about it. I wish you luck in the next few days.
2: Thank you very much. Appreciate it.
1: All right. Goodbye, Judy.
2: Bye.
0: Judy Campbell is the president of the Ancient and Honourable Guild of Australian Town Criers. We reached her in Chester, England. For reference, it would take a shout 11 minutes and 25 seconds to reach from Chester to Reading if you shouted in a southeasterly direction, very, very loudly. Now, when Judy steps into her town crier role, she sometimes mimics a kookaburra, a bird of the kingfisher family that is native to Australia. And since most of us won't make it to the World Town Crier Tournament by Saturday, she was kind enough to send us a voice note of that particular cry. A kookaburra, as imitated by Judy Campbell.

time once again for me to say words that confuse me on a subject I lack the capacity to understand. It's time to talk about science. Science, science, science, science, science. Starting in 2001, the TV show 24 depicted a full, intense day in the life of sweaty, panting U.S. agent Jack Bauer as he ran around yelling at people and punching them. But that show was wrong, and not just because Jack never went to the bathroom. It was wrong because there aren't 24 hours in a day. Not according to scientists, who know that days are actually always a few milliseconds longer or shorter than 24 hours. But why? I don't know. And I resent the question, but science has just found a reason. Now, so far, I have understood what I'm saying. That is about to change, and I'm hoping you won't notice. But if you listen closely, you will hear my uncertainty and fear. So the Earth has a liquid core that rotates. It speeds up and slows down over the decades. That liquid core is inside the mantle, which also rotates at different speeds over decades. This adds and subtracts milliseconds from a day. For some reason, lots of people know why. I am not one of them. Now, researchers from the University of Alberta have found that little changes in the speed of the rotation of the inner core exert gravitational torque on mass anomalies within the mantle, and that has made a day shorter over the past several decades. Here's something to know about me. If I use the word torque in any context, I have no idea what I'm talking about. This time was no different. What's important is A, days are a tiny bit shorter than 24 hours long because stuff inside the Earth is spinning around, and B, I can stop talking about this now. I'm lightheaded, and I think I might be crying. Here's Osei with 24 hours.

0: As an artist, Hawaiian Mighty shares her personal life through her music, writing songs about her relationships, her struggles, and her activism. And now she's using her music to tell a very particular story about her life, one that she hopes will change other people's lives. Earlier this year, the Polaris Prize-winning rapper and producer posted a video on Instagram with the caption, "Tough doorway, but we made it through," and a heart emoji. In the video, she was lying unconscious in a hospital bed at St. Michael's Hospital in Toronto after undergoing life-saving heart surgery. Now she's sharing her experience in one of her songs in a new campaign for the St. Michael's Hospital Foundation. Yesterday, Neil talked to Hawaiian Mighty and her surgeon, Dr. Gianluigi Bisleri. Here's that conversation.
1: Hawaiian, health-wise, how are you feeling today?
2: I'm feeling a lot better. You know, I'm getting back into the gym, back into the momentum of, you know, being a musician, planning music videos. I'm feeling a lot more like myself these days.
1: Oh, I think your fans and listeners will certainly be so happy to hear that. If we go back, you know, you're 33, you're told that you need life-saving heart surgery. What do you remember about getting that news? Because people hear 33, it's not something they associate with heart trouble, but perhaps they need to start thinking about it. What do you remember about that?
2: Absolutely. I mean, it was definitely difficult to process. But I think by the time that I did the test that would kind of figure out what was going on, my symptoms were such that I suspected that maybe this could be one of the routes that it would take, you know? And so I don't know if that gave me some form of preparation, but I think it was kind of just like, okay, I guess I got to do this, you know? I didn't really stop too much to process what the information was. I just, like, I had to physically stop doing stuff because of the symptoms, but I sort of just wanted to solve it and, you know, kind of get back to what I love doing.
1: Dr. Bisleri, I'll bring you in now. Again, we're talking about someone who was 33 at the time. That's going to be surprising for a lot of people to hear that. Should it be surprising?
3: Yes, it's a great question. And I must say that the problem Hawaii had was a problem that normally occurs in patients who are older in age, not necessarily closer to the age of 70 or 80. There are a fair amount of patients in their 40s and 50s. There are patients who also experience this leaky valve at the age of in their 30s and 20s. And specifically in her case, there was also a prior infection in valve of the heart that had basically worsened how the valve was working.
1: And to finally get a cardiologist to be working with Dr. Bisleri, what did the care he provided give to you?
2: It provided clarity. You know, I think through a lot of it, I didn't have clarity of what was going on. And of course, there was like a 14-month period of progressive symptoms. You know, getting that clarity that there's a heart surgery needed, for me, I really wanted to understand why. When I met with Dr. Bisleri, I got a very intuitive and like layman's terms understanding of the type of leak that I had, what made it unique, which also helped me understand, I guess, the discrepancies leading up with the imaging and in post as well, being able to just follow up on what medicines I will need and feeling like I will always get that answer. That really started with even the receptionist at St. Mike's. The intuitiveness of the onboarding process, it was so in depth. And I really liked that. There was like a lot of pieces of paper I had to go through. And for me, that felt like very attentive.
1: Doctor, what is it like for you to take all of that in? And that, I mean, I hear appreciation in Hawaii's voice, certainly. Clarity, onboarding, all of that. Maybe it shouldn't be surprising, but sometimes it is for in a lot of different contexts. So to hear that from her, what is that like for you personally?
3: You know, it has an incredible value and it means truly a lot, because that's at the end the reason why we do this this job. I was particularly at least optimistic and happy to discuss with Abaya about what I was envisioning for her, because, you know, as you mentioned, she's young, but besides the age, we want to try to get patients back on their feet and to a normal life.
1: It wasn't just her medical charts and symptoms. You were showing an interest in her music and her life. Why did you do that?
3: Some of our responsibility is to be, a companion during this very complex phase and transition of patients. We often joke that once we are finally discharging from our clinic, the typical comment is that they don't want to see us again. So at least hopefully they spend a reasonable time trying to somehow enjoy how we can be supportive. I must say that in a way, my connection with Avaya is that I share with her that My dream was to be a musician, and I ended up being a cardiac surgeon. So that's why I was asking her a lot of questions. we quickly clicked with our.
1: Will you be playing together, Avaya, at some point after this?
2: I'm down. So I'm always down to talk about it, for sure.
1: Jam session to come. I asked that, Dr. Vislieri, yes. Because, you know, I wonder if it's being taught more now or if that's personal to you, because often physicians, surgeons as well, you know, they're very focused on the job at hand, and that is serious and important. But the rest of it, that bigger picture, that humanity is often ignored or forgotten. And that can leave patients feeling not great in the worst of times. So where did that come from for you?
3: At the end of the day, I think it's something that is personal. I don't think we need to forget that it's not easy for us as physicians to obviously see people suffering and, go through challenging times. So there is sometimes the involuntary tendency to detach a little bit, because it can be difficult to obviously face the pain and the complexity of patients despite the willingness to and the desire to help them. I personally feel that once you start dropping that sometimes barrier, it makes the overall pathway more human. And at the end of the day, I think that it really teaches us as physicians something new every day. So it's an incredible experience. And at the end, receiving the words like Avaya, it's really, as I said, what you're here for.
1: And Avaya has

0: experience. There was a lot of patience that's required. I was right about to start, you know, rolling out music when I learned that this was something I had to deal with pretty immediately. And feeling grateful for the time that I've been given, as opposed to looking back and being like, oh, but I wanted to do this, oh, but I wanted to do that. There's so much more gratitude I have in the time that I was given, the space that I was been given, this body that I've been given that has a couple scars, but I feel, you know, better post some of these changes. You know, I'm still in that recovery process, and I feel much more excited to go to the gym with a lot less strength at my disposal. There's really interesting things that I think have happened to my perspective that allow me to appreciate what the old version of me would think is less. And also working on a new album that is about to start rolling out. Yes. I am in such a position of gratitude. And I think that's a lot of that will be reflected in the new art that I've made, the new music I will release. And yeah, I just hope to soak more of life in with each day that I have.
1: And Doctor, for you, I mean, what would you want listeners to take away from this conversation that we're having and the campaign that you and Havaya are a part of? We're doing, you know, obviously our listeners are hearing this week as well about the $100 million donation to Princess Margaret, and hospitals rely on this kind of funding. That's the state of affairs. What do you want them to take away from this conversation?
2: Yes, it is key to make sure that we create awareness so that people do not underestimate their conditions. Also, it's important to stress how we are now able to really offer really cutting-edge, world-class treatment. Because at the end of the day, it's not just about fixing the problem, but trying to allow patients to return to their normal life.
0: I just wanted to add to that as well, like just recollecting that even down to when does this surgery need to happen? Like, and I think that might've been maybe one of the most important questions that I had clarity after the consultation at St. Mike's, is that it was something that I should not sit on. It was not advantageous to sit on. And I felt confident leaving that consultation knowing this is something that within the next 6 months, we would love to tackle this so you can also have the benefit of having your youth to recover a little bit quicker and get back to what you need to do. And this helped me structure things with my music, to know when I was pausing my schedule, to know what to tell my management team. It was extremely helpful to not have that limbo carrying over me at that time. And I'd also, just to give a quick shout out to Bethany, who was the receptionist, and was the clerical side is really important. And
1: no, it really is. Yeah.
0: Yeah, the organization of those emails and just the reading these kind of scary things, reading them formatted well and sent quickly. And that was just, that helped a lot. So I would just add that was great. Great support from St. Mike's.
1: I'm glad you mentioned that too, because that's not always the experience that people have at every level. So it's great to hear that shout out and that you're doing well, Havaya. Havaya, Dr. Bisleri, pleasure speaking with you both. And I will look out for news of that upcoming jam session.
0: Yes.
1: Thank you both.
2: Thank you for having us.
0: Yes, thanks for having us. And I guess I'll see you tomorrow, Bisleri.
2: 100%.
1: I love that you call him Bisleri too. Thank you.
3: That was Neil talking to Toronto hip-hop artist Havaya Mighty and her surgeon, Dr. Gianluigi Bisleri, in Toronto. And here is Havaya Mighty with Double the Fun.

0: as old as time. In August, the country once known as Nauru to the rest of the world announced it would be changing its name to Nauru. And at the UN General Assembly this week, President David Adjang explained why that's such a meaningful step.
1: For many years, the world has known our country as Nauru. Nauru is how our name sounded to those who found it hard to say. And the world kept it. But it is not the name our people used among themselves. I rise on my first point not to announce a change, but to affirm a truth. Long before our country took its place among the family of nations, long before our name appeared on international records, our people knew our homeland by one name, Nauru. That name carries the memory of our ancestors, our language, and our identity. It has been there all along, never lost, never absent. Today we restore Nauru. We do not make this choice to erase our past. We make it because we honor it. We do so with respect for our history and with gratitude for the journey Nauru has carried us through to our independence and our place on the international stage. Mr. President, my government's priority is investing in our people and our future generations. Restoring our name gives back to them a piece of the inheritance, because the identity handed down by our own ancestors has a place in the community of nations, because their history and language matter, because they too have the right to inherit a nation that knows itself, names itself, and speaks of itself. In light of this year's theme, let me say this: there can be no genuine trust and no true transformation without respect for the identity, history, language, and rights of every people to be treated as an equal and to speak for itself. I take the opportunity now to convey my sincerest gratitude to the Secretariat and to this Assembly and the many institutions and partners who have taken steps to recognize our restored name. It may seem a small courtesy, but it means a great deal at home. And so, Mr. President, I say this with the greatest pride. Nga dinero. That means I am from Nauru, and so is every person I have the honor to speak for today. We take our seats under that name, proud of where we have come from, confident in who we are, and determined to carry our name into the future. What I ask of the world costs nothing. Join us in recognizing and respecting the identity that is already ours. Say our name, Nauru.
0: For the record, that was Nauru President David Adjang speaking at the UN General Assembly this week.

0: Brooklyn's Morbid Anatomy Library is about to introduce its patrons to a genuinely hairy situation, a whole different kind of main event. It's Tressed to Impress. Look, I'm making these great jokes because I'm a little uncomfortable about this story. It's about a new exhibition of hair work, that is, artwork made of human hair, which will soon open to the public. It's made up of a few dozen pieces drawn from a former hair museum in Missouri, which one historian dubbed the Louvre of hair work. Joanna Ebenstein is the founder and creative director of Morbid Anatomy Library. We reached her in Brooklyn, New York.
1: Joanna, why does the world need an exhibition of art made with and of human hair?
2: I think the world needs it because it is something that was really important in our own history and has been largely lost and forgotten.
1: Why do you think that is?
2: I think at a certain point, much like taxidermy, hair art started to be seen as creepy and as kind of a vestige of old Victorian ways of mourning. That kind of, you know, the modern age saw the Victorians as being over the top in their mourning, and hair art was a big part of mourning. They look old fashioned. They look homespun, homemade. Certainly, they kind of look like the antithesis of the modern, I think you could say.
1: Do you find them creepy?
2: You know, I don't find them creepy, or rather, I could say I like their creepiness. I think some people really respond to it. There is something off about them, and they are human remains, as one of our docents just reminded me. You know, these are human remains we're all familiar with. They're not hidden beneath the flesh during our life the way bones are, but these are the human remains of people that once lived and were loved by people. You know, these are also objects of memory and devotion, I think, is the way I look at them. You see so much love for other humans in these pieces.
1: Can you describe some of the art in the collection for us?
2: Yeah, sure. So I'm looking at a wall now of about 45 framed pieces, and they range in shape from circular to square to octagonal. The piece I'm looking at right now is hair coiled around wire into flowers that's bound by a black bow, the black probably indicating that that was a post-mortem piece or a memorial piece, so honoring someone who had died. I see another piece that is a couple surrounded by human hair that's been woven in a braid and ends with a cross at the top, so probably a Catholic couple, maybe post-mortem, unclear. And let's see what else we've got here. I'm looking at a piece that has a mother holding a child and a photograph that looks like it's from maybe 1900. The baby shoes are in the front and a wreath of human hairs above it.
1: I've seen in person, you know, a braided human hair ring or ring including braided human hair, but that was pretty simple, really. What you're describing sounds quite elaborate.
2: They are elaborate, and these would take a long time to make. We have a person in the Morbid Anatomy community, Karen Bachman, who is a master jeweler who also reverse engineered how to create these pieces. And she teaches a class for us at Morbid Anatomy. And I took this class once, and I will tell you from experience, it's hard and it's slow. So when I look at these pieces now, after having tried my own hand at it and not doing very well, I would add, I really see them as acts of meditative devotion to loved ones. You know, like you're working with a piece of that human being, perhaps living, perhaps dead, and you're creating something that will then go on your wall. But I really think the making of it, and these were mostly made by anonymous women in their parlors, I think the making of it is also an act of devotion, an act of memory.
1: You mentioned this being part of Victoriana. Is that the age of this practice? Does it go back further?
2: It goes back further. It began, as far as I know, in the Western world in the 18th century, but it really, really flourished in the 19th century. And so if you look in 19th century guides to ladies' handicrafts, hair art is one of the recommended crafts. And you have pattern books, you have all sorts of advice on how to do it. So it's 19th century, which is also, of course, when mourning culture really exploded. And I think also when we have many more women in the home who have spare time, right? This takes a lot of time to do. This is something that's woven over months, years in the parlor.
1: The pieces themselves are part of a larger collection that originated at Leila Cahoon's Hair Museum in Independence, Missouri. Who was Leila?
2: Leela was amazing. She was a very strong woman of her era. She was a beautician and she worked with hair. And the story I heard is one, I think it was Easter, she went into an antique store and she saw a work of Victorian hair art. She had never seen anything like that before. So from then on, she made it her aim to collect as much as she could. And I can tell you, looking at the collection we have here and having seen her collection, the range of what she found was incredible. Often collectors only look for the really fine wreaths or things like this, but she collected everything. And so you really see how broad the use of human hair was, how diverse in its time.
1: I understand after Leela's death in 2024, the collection was dispersed. You've got some of it thanks to an online fundraiser. What did your supporters tell you about why they wanted to help make this happen?
2: Well, what I'm hearing is much like what I'm saying. I think it's a lost art. It's a forgotten art, and there's nothing like this in New York City. People are excited to have access to it. People are excited to keep Leela's memory alive. And really, when I saw the collection, there were over 3,000 pieces. There's no way our tiny institution could take all those. But what I really wanted to do was honor her vision and her aesthetic. And so that's what we tried to do by kind of gathering a representative pieces from many genres to show what she was doing.
1: Joanna, thank you so much for telling us all about it.
2: Thank you for your interest.
1: Nice to talk to you. Bye-bye.
2: Bye-bye.
0: Joanna Ebenstein is the founder and creative director of the Morbid Anatomy Library. She's in Brooklyn, New York.

0: Police in Belleville, Ontario, are now calling it a premeditated and targeted attack on the Jewish community. At a press conference today, they said that the evidence they'd gathered makes it clear that the attacker, 29-year-old former Canadian Forces soldier Sean Ward, was motivated by hate when he showed up at the Sons of Jacob Synagogue on Sunday and started shooting. Chief Murray Rod said Mr. Ward had several weapons with him and a significant amount of ammunition. Ontario's Solicitor General Michael Kirzner has been in Belleville for the last couple of days, meeting with officials in the Jewish community.
1: On the Jewish calendar of Yom Kippur, the Jews around the world are asked to take a reflection on themselves, on the conduct. We're bound at the end by hearing the shofar, which does not discriminate on whether you came from a privileged background or not. It is a call to action, but that shofar today is another call to action. It's a call to Canadians and Ontarians, come out now. We have to suffocate hate. We have to suffocate anti-Semitism. We have to understand that an attack on one is an attack on all. But we can do more today. I'm calling on everybody in our country and in our province and right here in Belleville to come forward and to say hate has no place, and we will stand up against it. Something special happened as I was leaving the Sons of Jacob just 1 hour ago. The leadership from the nearby mosque came by with a bouquet of flowers. They did not know how to express their words of sorrow, but they wanted to express their words of solidarity. And I want to thank the Muslim community right here in Belleville for their act of kindness. It was overwhelming. My message today is simple. We will go forward after the events of 2 days ago. We will consider ourselves lucky that there were no lives lost in the synagogue on the holiest day of the year. But we will never normalize anti-Semitism or hate of any kind. And let me be clear, I will not ever see my country that my grandparents worked from nothing to achieve something. I will never accept that in my lifetime, my kids will not see a country where they don't belong. I will never see this country surrender to hate and to anti-Semitism. I will fight for my country morning, noon, and night. Thank you. Merci beaucoup. And miigwech.
0: Ontario's Solicitor General Michael Kirzner speaking in Belleville, Ontario today. We're now at the end of As It Happens, the Midnight Edition, coming up next on CBC Radio 1, the news.
2: As It Happens, the Midnight Edition will be back again for you tomorrow. I'm Helen Mann. Thanks for listening.
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2: From CBC News, the world is sour. I'm Neil Kumar. The Prime Minister calls it an extreme tail risk, but Mark Carney admits Canada has examined how it will respond in the unlikely event of a U.S. invasion. He made the comments in an interview with the New York Times. Evan Dyer has more on what Carney said.
3: It's a low probability event, but one that is nonetheless so catastrophic in nature that you have to take it into consideration. And in fact, in Mark Carney's comments to the Times, he did say that it would be irresponsible not to prepare for. And this is a change from earlier this year in January. And at the time, he said that this was not a realistic possibility anytime soon. The attack on Venezuela has really turned out to be quite a resource grab. And the United States has taken a great deal of money out of Venezuela, billions of dollars. And also the State Department in the spring issued a sort of a new doctrine. It was an expanding on the existing Monroe Doctrine, but perhaps reinterpreting it in a more aggressive way, make it very clear, just increasingly clear, that their vision for other countries on this hemisphere is that they are going to be dominated by the United States.
4: Evan Dyer, CBC News, Ottawa.
2: A show of friendship at the White House as Donald Trump hosts Chinese President Xi Jinping. The warm welcome comes with plenty at stake, from trade to the future of artificial intelligence. Paul Hunter has more from Washington.
5: President Xi and I have forged a friendship, a truly great friendship, actually.
6: Trump emphasizing his relationship with Xi. The Chinese president, while not disagreeing with that, emphasized his view Chinese companies be treated fairly in the U.S., even as the two countries have now extended their trade war truce for a few months. Xi also said the U.S. and China must ensure artificial intelligence remains under human control. And, said Xi, through a translator, the two countries should coexist in peace.
7: China and the United States must hold the line of no conflict and no confrontation between us.
6: Trump and Xi also met privately. Trump is said to have mentioned China, a fiercely authoritarian country, has the friendliest press corps. Paul Hunter, CBC News, Washington.
2: In Nova Scotia, a teacher is facing a long list of charges in relation to attacks on students at an elementary school. The RCMP received a report of one assault, and they became aware of other victims during the investigation. Corporal Carly McCann says 54-year-old Matthew Donahoe made a court appearance on Thursday.
8: He has been charged with 10 offenses, including assault, assault by choking, sexual assault, assault with a weapon, sexual interference, and administering a noxious thing.
2: McCann says it's possible there are more victims, encouraging anyone with information to come forward. The local school board says Donahoe has not had access to the school since the first report was made, and they're taking the matter seriously. Donahoe's next court appearance is scheduled for October 19th. Artificial intelligence is changing the way some restaurants advertise their food by creating eye-catching images in a matter of minutes. Nisha Patel tells us more.
9: More small restaurants are putting artificial intelligence on the menu. But some customers say they find the photos unrealistic and it's killing their appetite.
10: You don't really know what you're going to get. I feel like it's really inauthentic and it doesn't make me want to go eat at your restaurant.
11: Anything from humans is better than computer slop.
9: Experts say AI has trouble generating food photos from scratch. It's almost impossible to capture complex details from the images it was trained on, and it sometimes fills in the blanks in an unappetizing way. But as the technology improves, it could mean a shift for those who work in traditional advertising. This marketing manager says he doesn't leave everything up to AI.
12: There's a human eye that goes on it and makes sure that it actually resembles what we're offering in the store.
9: And he says any costs from negative attention are outweighed by the benefits of creating a buzz. Nisha Patel, CBC News, Toronto.
2: And that is The World This Hour for CBC News. I'm Neil Kumar.
0: Hi, I'm Saroja Coelho. 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And now, from the Public Radio Exchange, we bring you The World, a news magazine program featuring stories and music from around the globe.
13: In Ethiopia, renewed fighting spurs fears of a civil war.
14: There's a great danger that there will be a larger war.
13: I'm Carolyn Beeler. Nearly a month on from Nepal's floods, what comes next?
15: We don't want to stay here because this is not a safe place.
13: Also, Southern Europe saw a spike in sudden deaths. Some Spaniards think they know why.
16: We are more and more American in lifestyle. We are more stressed.
13: The growing climate threat that's probably not been on your radar.
17: You walk into a museum and the first thing you think is, what is the artwork? You don't think about what is the carbon footprint.
13: How museums are working to cut their emissions. And a teenager grapples with a near universal truth, unwanted body hair.
18: I have a mustache again.
13: All that and more today on The World. I'm Carolyn Beeler. Thank you for joining us today. We'll jump right in and head to Ethiopia, which is facing the specter of a resurgent civil war. This week, forces in the state of Tigray seized three airports in the country's north just days after seven armed and political groups announced an alliance against the government. The developments threatened to unravel a fragile 2022 peace agreement that ended 2 years of war in a region already beset by conflict. For the latest, we called up Alex DeWall, the executive director of the World Peace Foundation.
19: Well, this has been a sort of creeping war for the last 6 months. There was, as you mentioned, a peace agreement at the end of 2022 that ended an extremely devastating war between the central government and the state government in Tigray. And that agreement was never properly implemented, and it began to fall apart. And earlier this year, a group within the Tigrayans took charge and basically repudiated that agreement. And they began to then side with the next door state of Eritrea, which had been allied with the Ethiopian government during that previous war, but had since fallen out. And so we saw a sort of beginnings of a low-level civil conflict within Tigray between different factions alongside other creeping wars in other parts of the country. The particular triggers here that have sort of pushed it up and made it register, as you mentioned, seven different organizations signed a political charter saying they would coordinate. There's really no coordination. It's like seven different separate guerrilla insurgencies in different parts of the country.
13: So that's not all in Tigray. This is in addition to the Tigray state government militia.
19: Exactly. Basically covering different parts of all the country, but very low level. In themselves, taken individually, matters that the Ethiopian government would normally be able to handle. And then the spark was just the last couple of days when these Tigrayans who had gone into opposition then seized control of airports. There was no real fighting. They just took over these airports, and then the central government closed down air access. And that immediately sparked diplomatic interest, because immediately the international community, the diplomats, etc., in the capital could no longer travel. And so that was really a signal for saying this is something more serious.
13: And so there are these different loosely aligned groups. To what extent are they working together with forces in Tigray?
19: So they're all getting some sort of support from neighboring Eritrea. And in turn, neighboring Eritrea is getting some backing from Saudi Arabia, from Egypt, from some other countries. Not so much to fight against Ethiopia, but because it's also involved in the war in next door Sudan,
13: right?
19: The government there. So what we see actually is the entanglement of four different zones of conflict. There's this one in Ethiopia, which a war that is resurgent, never really went away. The very vicious civil war in Sudan, the ongoing war in Yemen. And then across the sea, the war has broken out again, giving the Houthis, Ansar al-Allah, taking the offensive and starting a war with Saudi Arabia. And this is very relevant because the Red Sea is a key international shipping route. And on the exactly opposite Yemen is Eritrea. And so Eritrea is strategically vital for controlling that route. So you would think that the last thing that Saudi Arabia and Egypt and the United Arab Emirates that are backing the other sides in this war and the United States, the last thing they would want to see is war on both sides of the Red Sea, but that is what is now in prospect.
13: Mm. So with this region in a dire situation with these conflicts already, and then the potential of this hunger crisis you're talking about, what happens if there does erupt a full-scale conflict in Ethiopia?
19: Well, I just fear for the tens of millions of ordinary people there who the only thing they want to do is to have a reasonable life. And they will go hungry because of the disruptions, the ravages of war, and the near impossibility of getting humanitarian relief at scale to hungry people across the battle lines.
13: The thing that has gotten everyone's attention here, the capture of these airports, that was not, you're saying, some big bloody battle. Is there hope that this will kind of calm down now?
19: Well, I think there are two sources of hope. One is that soldiers don't want to fight. The ordinary population, including the soldiers, are just sick and tired of fighting because they see no reason for fighting. And many of them are fighting their friends, their neighbors, the members of armed units whom they fought alongside, who were their comrades in the last war. So people are sick of war. And the other is that all the states that are real power brokers, including the United States, Egypt, Saudi Arabia, and the Emirates, none of them have an interest in this becoming a major war. They can all see that everyone will lose if Ethiopia goes up in flames. So they have every reason to try and stop it.
13: So as somebody who spends a lot of time studying war right now, do you think that a larger war can be avoided?
19: I think there's a great danger that there will be a larger war. And these wars have become so complicated, so entangled, that the formula for peace is like herding cats. It's very, very difficult to get everyone to go in the same direction. And the institutions, the United Nations, the African Union, the US State Department, they are all far too weak, too understaffed, too distracted by other things really to pay proper attention to this.
13: Alex DeWall is the executive director of the World Peace Foundation.

0: Sudden deaths are suddenly spiking in parts of Europe. A recent study in the British health journal The Lancet estimates that in the decade from 2010 to 2020, they went up by at least 30%. Sudden death is defined as death within an hour of symptoms starting. The Lancet study did not look into the causes, but they are often related to heart problems. The World's Jerry Haddon reports from Girona, Spain.
1: It's 2008, and former pro basketball point guard David Grau's Girona team is playing a friendly match against the Titans, a club visiting from Ireland. The teams are good, but everyone's over 45, and the pace is relaxed. In a video from that day, Grau's running up and down the court. You can see his four-year-old son, Neil, running around, too, in the nearly empty bleachers. The video does not capture the moment when Grau wins a rebound, turns to pass the ball, and dies. The only memory still in my head, Grau says, is after that pass, I began falling to my left. I was running but also falling, and my brain couldn't understand why, he says. Nobody had pushed me. I'm sitting with Grau outside the sports facilities at the University of Girona, where he's currently the director. So, yeah, spoiler, while he was technically dead that day, before he even hit the ground, he managed to live. But only because of three incredible strokes of luck.
2: Había uno de los árbitros, su trabajo es conductor de ambulancia.
1: One of the referees at our game was a paramedic, he tells me, and the wife of a teammate was a doctor. They both rushed over and began resuscitation efforts, he says. But Grau still needed that third piece of luck. We'll get to that in a sec. Over the next decade, beginning in 2010, sudden deaths like Grau's jumped significantly across Europe.
3: The general trend is worsening, and we have 3.2% of worsening per year.
1: Matteo Bertini is a doctor and researcher at the University of Ferrara in Italy and a lead investigator on the sudden death study. He and his team analyzed a decade of mortality data collected globally by the World Health Organization. The numbers are not absolute because reporting varies from country to country and causes of death are not always clear. But Bertini says the findings do point to a trend in Europe.
3: We can see that Southern Europe and Eastern Europe are the worst. We have a sort of a plateau in the middle, and Northern Europe seems the best.
1: The study analyzed sudden deaths in 26 nations among people aged 15 and older, men and women.
3: We need to highlight also another important difference between men and women in this study. In absolute numbers, sudden death were higher in men.
1: About three times higher.
3: And so far, we are in line with all the previous literature. But what we observe is that the trend was worse for the woman than for the men.
1: That sudden deaths are rising faster among women than men alarms some cardiologists. Josep Brugada is a pioneering researcher into the causes of sudden cardiac death. Taking a break from his rounds at Barcelona's Technon Clinic, he says when he was in med school, heart problems in women, it wasn't even a thing.
4: We had in women paradox. I remember when I was studying, we said, no, the women never have a myocardial infarction. If they have it, it's when they have 70 years old. Okay, that was 40 or 50 years ago, and now we have observed that the women are increasing numbers of myocardial infarction, especially at younger ages. It was before at 70, now they have myocardial infarction at 50.
1: Myocardial infarctions are commonly known as heart attacks, so what's changed? For one, Brugada says more women smoke cigarettes compared to a generation ago, while fewer men do. Obesity is also rising faster among women as Spain's traditional healthy Mediterranean diet gives way to fast and processed foods. One thing affecting both genders, says Brugada, a rise in anxiety.
4: And we are more and more American in lifestyle. We are more stressed, more money directed, more immediate reaction to everything. This is probably changing our behavior and might be a cause that now we are paying this price.
1: A price in rising sudden deaths, which, by the way, are known medically as ventricular fibrillations. Heart attacks are the leading cause, but there are genetic triggers too, not to mention strokes, internal bleeding, drug overdoses. Sudden death itself, Brugada says, is basically a circuitry problem.
4: I can have a very normal heart, everything, but the electrical channels do not work properly. And in certain circumstances, the electricity starts circulating in the wrong direction, at the wrong speed, and this produces a ventricular fibrillation and finally death.
1: And to stop fibrillation?
5: Do not touch the patient. Shock advised. Everyone clear.
1: You need, of course, a defibrillator, those electric shock machines meant to get your heart firing properly again.
5: Press the flashing shock button. Shock delivered.
1: Which brings us back to the suddenly dead hoops player David Grau and his third stroke of luck that day in 2008. As the paramedic ref pumped his chest, the doctor ran for help.
2: Al conserje de la instalación, a la puerta de la instalación, a ver si tenían alguna cosa para...
1: To the gym manager's office, he says, to see if there was anything to help resuscitate me. The manager had kept all the equipment from a team that used to practice there, he says. Among the stuff was a portable defibrillator, with enough charge still to fire. 7.5 minutes after falling to the gym floor, Grau was brought back from death. Today in Spain, there are defibrillators in most gyms, schools, and shopping malls. In the Girona area, there's one in every police car, even on motorcycles. Yet sudden deaths are still rising. Dr. Brugada and the sudden death researchers praise defibrillators for saving tens of thousands of lives a year, but they're reactionary devices, they say, rolled out after a sudden death. What about the old ounce of prevention? Brugada says modern society seems to have forgotten the saying.
4: There is a very recent study done in Spain where they show that about 15% of the young people below 25 years of age already show some sign of cardiac disease in the coronary arteries.
6: So young.
4: Yeah, which is, of course, asymptomatic. They don't know that they have it.
1: But in 10 or 20 years, he says, if they don't start eating better and getting more exercise, they'll be at greater risk of heart attacks, possibly leading to even more sudden deaths. For The World, I'm Cherry Haddon, Girona, Spain.

0: This is The World. I'm Carolyn Beeler. As cities around the world work to curb their carbon emissions, one large source has mostly stayed under the radar: museums. The vast majority of those emissions come from the climate control systems that protect the art and exhibits. But a growing number of museums are trying to bring those emissions down.
1: The Getty, MoMA, LACMA, Guggenheim, National Galleries of Scotland, National Galleries of Singapore, National Galleries of Victoria.
0: That's Caitlin Southwick, an art conservator who helps museums implement more climate-friendly practices. I spoke to her today for The Big Fix, our series on the most ambitious ways people are working to address climate change. So I have to say that I have not thought about this before. How significant of a source of carbon emissions are museums?
1: To be honest, it's not something that I think any of us would think about. You walk into a museum and the first thing you think is, what is the artwork? So it's not the first time I've heard that. But most museums use the same amount of energy as a hospital.
0: Wow.
1: And actually can be some of the largest emitters in a city, which once again, I think flies under the radar as well.
0: And you say this is mostly because of these strict temperature and humidity controls, but you are arguing that they do not need to be quite as strict as they have been up until now. Why not?
1: Yeah, exactly. And basically between 60 and 70% of a museum's energy is using HVAC systems.
0: Wow.
1: And basically when the HVAC systems were invented after World War II and people started implementing them everywhere, museums also jumped on the bandwagon and thought, oh, wouldn't it be nice if our visitors were also much more comfortable in our galleries? And in the 1960s and 70s, there were two scientists at the National Gallery in London who thought, hold on just a second, what is this going to do to our collections? So they started investigating, and the parameters that they were given were based on human comfort. So they were working with 19 degrees Celsius, which I think is about 68 degrees Fahrenheit, and started looking at how that would impact their paintings. And basically what happened is those numbers started becoming standards. So when these publications came out, museums all around the world looked at the numbers, and instead of interpreting them as guidelines or research for a particular collection in a particular part of the world, in a particular museum, they started looking at them as, this is best practice, and oh my goodness, we all need to jump on this bandwagon.
0: But I wonder, you know, these museums still do have to be comfortable for humans to be in. So how much energy savings is there really giving a bit more temperature fluctuation if you still have to keep it, you know, in that kind of room temperature range?
1: Absolutely. And I think that this is where there's kind of been some confusion as well, because what originally happened when these parameters came out in the 1960s and 70s was there were fluctuations, and the temperature was basically between plus or minus 2, and the relative humidity range was between plus or minus 5. So the issue that we have now is that museums are trying to maintain those incredibly, incredibly strict and tight parameters year-round, 24/7, globally.
0: Interesting. So are museums starting to rethink this? Are you seeing any changes?
1: Yes, and it's so exciting. I have to say that this is a conversation that's been going on for about 25 years, and leading scientists from all over conservation community have found that wider ranges are very safe for collections, which is moving from the plus or minus 2 and plus or minus 5 to a range of 16 to 25 Celsius and 50% relative humidity plus or minus 10, so 40 to 60% range. And the idea behind this is that that is safe for almost all collections. And objects are a little bit like people. We acclimate to the place that we are used to, the place that we live, and then we're comfortable in that temperature and relative humidity. I mean, if you have a person who grew up in Nigeria, they might be more acclimated to higher temperatures than someone who grew up in England. And yet when you have a collection that is coming from Nigeria and moving to England on a loan, for example, you have the same thing. The collection is used to the higher temperature and relative humidity, so it can get cold and it might not feel as great in these tighter temperature and climate control ranges.
0: So you mentioned that pieces become accustomed to the temperatures they're used to, kind of like humans. So
1: yeah,
0: if all of these pieces have become accustomed to that that standard 68 degrees for decades and decades and decades, is there a risk of damage just because of the change?
1: It's a really good question and a super important one. I'm going to get a little scientific on you here for a second, but there's a concept in conservation called proofed fluctuations. So basically, if an object has been exposed to any sort of temperature or relative humidity range or climatic condition in the past, then any damage that would have occurred has already occurred. So if you think about a painting maybe from the 1830s, it wasn't in climate control for 150 years. So it's used to the fluctuations and the different ranges and the temperatures and relative humidities throughout the year from whatever geographic location it's originally from. But what is so interesting is that as climate change increases, that is now becoming the biggest threat to our collections. Because when we have HVAC systems that are trying to maintain those incredibly tight standards, and we have more and more extreme weather outside, the HVAC systems are overworking and starting to break down more frequently. And that's where the real risk comes into play. Because if you have, you know, a huge shock to the system because the HVAC system breaks down and all of a sudden your humidity rises from 50% to 80%, that's more of a risk. So widening the parameters in a controlled and safe way is absolutely best practice for collections. And it's really important that we actually stop relying so much on our HVAC systems.
0: You mentioned all these museums that are starting to implement these changes. Are there receipts? Have they reduced their overall emissions in a significant way?
1: Yeah, absolutely. Absolutely. It's very difficult to measure, unfortunately. I think everyone, especially in the museum world, is kind of sitting there asking, okay, well, how much can we actually save? And as I mentioned, museums are a little far behind on the benchmarking. So it's a little bit more complicated sometimes to figure out what the exact range is. But we ran a program in Denmark with 10 museums that are members of the Danish Museum Association. And we saw between 10 and 50% savings by updating climate control parameters and implementing more energy efficient practices. So there are really huge savings that can be made. In addition to that, we worked with the Stans Museum of Frekunst in Copenhagen on HVAC system shutdowns. So this is another really big energy saver because a lot of museums are running their HVAC systems 24/7, which is just not necessary because the real influence in terms of changing the climate within the institution are people and when the doors are open. So when the doors are shut and there's no one in the museum, then the climate can relax a little bit. So the Stans Museum for Kunst ran a series of tests, and they're now implementing 11 and a half hour shutdowns across their museum, which is, I mean, if the HVAC system was only running half the time, it's using half the energy.
0: Caitlin Southwick is an art conservator and the founder of Key Futures. We reached her in London.

0: This is The World. I'm Carolyn Beeler. At the United Nations General Assembly this week, Nepal's leaders are asking for more support for their country and others impacted by climate change. It has been almost a month since devastating floods in Nepal and Tibet. On the ground in Betrawati Bazaar, a historic market town along the Trishuli River in central Nepal, it seems many survivors have not quite wrapped their heads around what might come next. That is what I heard when I visited earlier this month. Do take care while listening to this. Some people might find scenes in this upcoming story upsetting. The main road that used to run along the river to Betrawati Bazaar was destroyed by the floods. So it can take all day on a white-knuckled journey up and down steep mountain roads to get here from the nearest major town. Trucks get stuck in the mud a lot and have to be pulled out. That's why it's been almost 2 weeks since the floods, and R.S. Adhikari is getting his first glimpse of where the town used to be. Now, it is just a flat expanse of mud. A few clusters of buildings are still standing.
1: And we know it's safe, but many people are still there asking. This is the police post. It was next to my house. See?
2: Yeah.
1: Now, they pushed here.
0: The two-story concrete police station was picked up and slammed down, maybe 100 feet up the riverbank.
2: Oh, my gosh. It's just tipped completely into the river. There's a knocked-over school bus on its side.
0: About 200 kids were killed on their way to just one school here. On the ground are single kids' shoes, school notebooks flopped open to neatly completed assignments on lined paper. We get to Adhikari's building.
2: This one right here, the pink.
0: Where he ran a grocery wholesale business with his brother.
2: So this three-story building?
1: Yeah, yeah. Not three. Down there, two-story more. See the mud? Yeah.
2: So this is a five-story building?
1: Seven-story total.
2: Seven-story. So three stories are completely buried by sediment.
1: Yes, yeah. Three stories already down there.
2: Wow.
0: Adhikari mentions the smell. The pungent odor of decaying bodies. The smell sticks to our skin and clothes and hair even after we leave. We are likely walking on bodies trapped under the same thick layer of mud that buried the first few floors of Adhikari's business.
2: I mean, does this feel like a graveyard to you?
1: Yeah, very. I sad myself. I cannot speak well. Before, very different. Now, you cannot imagine where I am now. Many buildings, many people are here. Now, where are these people? Where is this soft?
0: He has been stoic till now, but starts to tear up.
1: I see my property, nothing left. And then one of my friends, he lost his life. Very difficult to say.
0: And Adhikari is one of the lucky ones. His immediate family is safe, and his house and another business several miles away are still standing. His uncle, Kedar Prasad Adhikari, didn't fare as well. Everything we earned was invested here, and it's all gone, he says. That includes three buildings that contained businesses and his family's home, though his family did escape. 90% of small and medium-sized business owners in Nepal don't have insurance. Adhikari tells me his ability to rebuild is dependent on government aid. I don't have capacity to do it myself, he says. Nepal's government has announced tax breaks, loan restructuring, and cheaper credit for business owners impacted by the floods, but no lump sum payouts. Adhikari is staying with a relative, but nearly a month after the floods, there are still people living in temporary shelters. I visit one in a school located up the hill from Betrawati. It is raining and people stand under tarps serving as makeshift awnings. I talk here to Pavitra Lamishani. Through an interpreter, she tells me that on August 26th, she watched as her 12-year-old son's school bus was swept away by the floodwaters.
3: In that time, my mind thought was, my son is no more, and I threw my bag and I was about to jump in the river.
0: A neighbor held her back. It would be hours before she learned her son had jumped off that bus and run uphill just in time to save himself. He is staying with a relative now in Kathmandu and tells his mom he never wants to move back here. My son gets very anxious and scared about staying here, she says. He says, Mom, please put me in a hostel instead. I'll stay there and study even if I have to be away from you. I haven't really thought about anything yet, she says, talking about what comes next. My life is just extremely stressful right now. The government plans to move people into small temporary houses, factory made in China and shipped here as soon as possible. Then within 2 years, relocate them to brand new towns built in safe areas. As aid trucks pull up into the shelter's parking lot, I speak with the head of the local government, Madhav Prasad Ariel. He tells me that new homes will not be rebuilt in Betrawati Bazar. It will not be a town anymore. Because of all the deaths here, we are struggling to put ourselves back together and recover, he says. The bodies of the vast majority of the people who disappeared in these floods have not yet been found. And without a body, Ariel has told Nepali media that his government isn't allowed to offer death certificates that would help surviving family members make insurance claims, access survivor benefits, and legally transfer property. So many survivors are in a grief-stricken limbo. After seeing the ruins, R.S. Adhikari tells me he doesn't need to come back here again.
1: There's nothing left. You see, like the desert of the, you know, dead body. So why should we come here to remind again? So try to forget, it's better for our future.
0: It's different for a young guy who is also here, Bizas Tepkota. He saw the flooding from a hilltop and rushed down to try to help. He says he helped rescue 4 or 5 survivors, and he helped recover dead bodies. He pulls his phone out of his pocket.
2: Okay, you pulled up a video.
4: Yes. Here, the dead body one.
5: Oh.
4: Look. Another one.
2: Oh, my God.
0: His video pans across the tall grasses lining the riverbank.
4: Another here also.
0: There are 3 bodies here in this one video, peach-colored against the bright green of the grasses. They are inexplicably naked and impossibly vulnerable-looking.
2: That's a lot to see. How are you doing now?
0: After I asked that same question a few more times, he tells me he felt numb that day. Now he keeps coming back to the ruins of this town day after day. Can't quite figure out why. There is visible recovery underway down the river. Construction equipment like these diggers are scraping away thick layers of mud from damaged villages. But much of the recovery in Nepal will be invisible as a traumatized nation comes to terms with its grief. Creators of a new database have compiled close to 4 million records of people enslaved in British colonies during the early 1800s, from the Caribbean to South Africa. It is online, free to use, and searchable. The database was created by Ancestry.com with cooperation from the Center for the Study of the Legacies of British Slavery at University College London. My co-host Marco Werman spoke with Matthew Smith, the director of that center.
6: These records are referred to loosely as the registers of enslaved persons. They were held or have been held in several locations, but the principal collection and concentration of them are at the National Archives in the UK under what they call the T71 catalogue. And what these are essentially records of every enslaved person in British colonies from the period roughly 1813 to 1840. And they're remarkable in the sense that you get details on all of the individuals who were enslaved, which essentially is the last generation of Africans brought to the British territories before slavery ended by abolition decree in 1834, but then after the end of the apprenticeship system in 1838. You really don't have records this detailed spanning that long a period of time for British slavery in the colonies. So it's very remarkable for that.
7: So
5: why were these records made in the first place?
6: The records were made because after the transatlantic slave trade was abolished in 1807, many of the abolitionists believed that it would be a natural ending, if you will, of the system of slavery in the British colonies. But in fact, that didn't happen. What they started to notice was that there was a deepening of the system, and they were concerned that there could be possible trafficking of people illegally into the British territories. So the registers were meant to monitor the trafficking of persons and also to keep control of these enslaved societies.
5: Matthew, you said the data in these records is very detailed. Just how detailed are we talking about?
6: Well, the data gives us material that we don't normally find in a lot of records that document enslaved persons. That varies a good bit. So in some islands, you may find details such as occupations of persons. Others, you don't have that level of detail. Generally, for most, you'll have a name, not always a surname, but most often just a single identifying name, age, and maternal lines. You also have what's referred to as increase and decrease, which can be very upsetting aspects of this material to look at.
5: And what does that indicate?
6: Yeah, that essentially indicates the number of persons born, but also the number of persons who have died over the years, the gaps between the records. So these were filed or recorded every 3 years in these colonies.
5: How do you

0: potential of understanding community stories. What happened to these areas where certain social networks were forged in these particular places where slavery existed? And how can we look very, very detailed, or rather do detailed comparisons across one place or even across multiple colonies? That's really, I think, one of the great potential game changers of this kind of material, now that we have it digitized in the way that it's now digitized. Historians have been using this material for a very long time. Now that we have a wide open access to them for the general public to use, there's also the potential that people will be drawing information from this data that we haven't seen before.
1: So the database is titled Former British Colonial Dependency Slave Registers 1813 to 1834. What do we know about any data prior to 1813 or after 1834?
0: Well, most enslavers would have been keeping some form of records of their enslaved populations, and some of those have survived. We also find traces of these lives of enslaved persons in other types of record sets and so on. Whether it's legal records, we can find some of that. It depends on colony to colony. You can find that material. What these records have, which is particularly significant, is a systematic way in which they were recorded. And that's what I think is very valuable with this particular collection.
1: I'm speaking with Matthew Smith, director of the Center at University College London. So I want to just underscore your partnership with Ancestry. Why was that necessary?
0: Ancestry decided that they wanted to make these records free and open access to everyone globally. And they're partnering with the National Archives UK on the digitization and the accessibility of those records on their site. We were brought in at the Center for the Study of the Legacies of British Slavery at University College London to help give historical context to the records. We understand that they are sensitive records. We understand the historical import of these records. And it's a center that really is focused on a research-oriented approach to understanding slavery in the British Caribbean, that in a way that focuses on the lives of the enslaved persons. We felt it really necessary, once we were invited by Ancestry, to help them work through the historical context of the records.
1: Ancestry, obviously, it's a genealogy company. It profits off genealogy and genetic research. Do you have any concerns about the implications created by that?
0: We were very encouraged by the fact that Ancestry was determined not to make this material that you had to pay to view. That's important to the work that we do at the center, that everything we do is public history and it's meant for free open access. And these records are free and open access globally.
1: You mentioned how Jamaica is really looking hard at this.
0: Yeah.
1: Many countries, especially in the Caribbean, have been pushing for the UK to return some form of reparations to the descendants of slaves. What impact could these 4 million records have on those efforts, do you think?
0: When you begin to look at sets of records that actually identify human beings as individuals, as unique persons, and you see age, you see maternal lines, you see names, that gives you a very different understanding of what the cost, the human cost of enslavement was. And any set of records where you have that level of information made available to people, I think is really crucial, because it helps us begin to understand the complexities of this system and the afterlives of that system as they functioned in societies post-slavery, for which many claims for reparations are made, begins to look differently, because now we have a firmer sense of the persons who were affected. It's also worth saying, Marco, that these records document what we'd say is the last phase of British slavery. This is also about an institution that lasted centuries before these records started to be produced. So it is quite humbling to think about that aspect of it, that there are many people who will not be able to be identified on these sorts of records, whose lives were completely controlled by a system of human bondage. That's really important to bear in mind as well.
1: That shadow has really been cast quite large this past year. There's your database that we've been discussing. Also, just last week was published the Register of British Slave Traders, a 3-year project that revealed Great Britain's massive role in the trafficking of enslaved Africans. The book The Crown Silence came out this year about the British monarchy and their innate part of that trafficking. In the U.S., there is new DNA evidence reaffirming Thomas Jefferson had children with the enslaved woman, Sally Hemings. What do you hope will be the end result of all this research and data?
0: Well, as an historian, I'm very, very interested in all of these projects that have been developed, and there are many of them that

0: are happening now, which are really important. The Slave Traders Database project that you mentioned is a very important one because it shows just how deeply tied slavery was to the mechanisms of control and investment in the trafficking of Africans to these colonies. This particular set of records, the one on the registers of enslaved persons, is also, again, a big part of that puzzle because it now starts to show us the impact of that system on individuals when you start to use these records in conversation with others. What I really hope from this is that we'll have generations of new research being produced from these very, very important projects and shifts that we've been seeing in public history. And from that, we'll begin to understand and learn more about the history of slavery and why we need to sort of related to the afterlives that came long after the emancipation bills were passed in respective countries.
1: Matthew Smith, director of the Center for the Study of the Legacies of British Slavery at University College London. He was speaking with my co-host, Marco Werman. 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

0: This is The World. I'm Carolyn Beeler. Being a teenager comes with a lot of stuff that is not so fun. Puberty, body changes, self-consciousness. It's tough, especially when you get made fun of for how you look. When she was growing up in the States, Shweta Bhatt went through one transformation that her Indian family tried to help with, although it did not feel like help at the time. Bhatt recounted her experience to GBH's storytelling project, Stories from the Stage.
1: This is where you need to take her. I hear this Indian auntie telling my mom in the kitchen, and they're whispering. So I have my ear up against the wall. Usually, when my mom is whispering, it's because she's bragging about me and doesn't want it to get to my head. But today it's different. This is where you need to take her to get rid of her upper lip hair. And as I hear those words, I catch my reflection in the patio door, and I see my face, a face that for the past 13 years has been told I look like my dad. And no, I don't think it's because we both have curly hair or long limbs or cheeky smiles. My dad, he has a mustache. I mean, the mustache. Like a Tom Selleck step aside bar above the handlebar kind of mustache. And so do I. And in a world where I'm never going to look like Lizzie McGuire or Hannah Montana or Christy in math or Julie in art, I look like my dad. Kids made a lot of fun of me, and I got tired of it, and I thought I'd take this into my own hands. So I remember in the second grade, I waited for all the kids to go to recess. I ran to the bathroom with a pair of scissors from my cubby. I was going to make it all right there. And I make a snip, and it looks worse. And I get back from recess and the kids, they're still laughing and pointing and making comments. And I realized I'm just going to be the girl with the mustache. There's no way I'm going to get rid of it. And so I learned how to work with it. I never wore red lipstick at dance recitals because it would kind of accentuate it. And all those lip glosses that I got at sleepovers, never wore those either. They'd get stuck in it. And I never wore black either because it would always cast a weird shade on my face. What worked were V-necks and neutrals and wearing my hair pulled back. For the past 13 years, no other girl in my class had a mustache. Heck, no other guy had a mustache either. And now this auntie is telling my mom where to take me to get rid of it. And I'm thinking, who am I gonna be without one? Are girls gonna finally want to be my friend? Are guys gonna finally think I'm cute? I get in the car with my mom, and my mom, she's beautiful. She doesn't have a mustache, but I don't look like her. And I don't think she really gets this. But she's taking me to this auntie who threads. Now, I've heard of threading once. There was a girl in my dance class, and she talked about getting her top lip threaded. She said it felt like knives. And now I'm preparing for knives. And we make our way to this auntie's house. And even though I live in a town where there aren't that many Indians, all of the Indians from the surrounding towns, they go to this one auntie to get their upper lips threaded. I walk upstairs. She opens the door and she smiles at me. This smile that says, I've seen a lot of Indian girls who look like their father. I sit down in her chair and she starts to fashion this contraption out of thread. And she shows me how to keep my upper lip pretty taut. And she starts. It doesn't feel that bad. And it's over pretty quick. And she hands me a mirror. I lift up the mirror and I see my eyes and I see my nose And then I see a space. A space between my nose and my top lip. I mean, it looks like a second forehead, like a five head. It looks really weird. Did she do something wrong? I look at my mom. Mom, do I look weird? And she's just smiling. This was supposed to make me look better, and I think I just look like a monkey. I don't know who this person is. But I take a deep breath because I don't have time to figure this out right now. Tonight is my middle school graduation, and I have to go on stage to get a medal. On stage. I make my way to the school, and I'm on my way to my homeroom, and I hear the comments, and I hear the snickers, and the pointing. She looks weird. Did she shave her face? No, I got it threaded, and I know I look weird. And I walk up on stage, and all I can think of is I still don't look like Lizzie McGuire, and I don't think I look like my dad anymore. And the teachers, they congratulate me and wish me well in high school. And all the other parents of all the other students graduating, they give me hugs and tell me good luck for high school. I make my way back home, and on the kitchen table, there's this cake from a grocery store with my face printed on it, my old face. I eat some. I make my way up to my room, and I'm looking in the mirror. I don't know who she is. All I can recognize is my ponytail and the metal around my neck. But I know what I have to do. What I want to do. I run to my mom's bathroom. I fiddle around with her makeup and I find it, her black eyebrow pencil. I run back to my room and I start to draw it back on. And I have a mustache again. I just need to be her for one more night.
0: 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I'm Carolyn Beeler. 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
2: The World's theme music is composed by Ned Porter. The World is a co-production of GBH Boston and PRX.
3: That was The World from PRX. The program was recorded earlier in the day.
4: The following program was previously recorded by NHK World Japan.
5: This is Asian View from NHK World Japan. I'm Raja Pradhan. Prime Minister Takayuki Sanae says Japan will continue to contribute to the maintenance and development of a free and open international order based on the rule of law. Takayuki delivered an address at the United Nations General Assembly in New York on Tuesday. She said the free and open international order we have fostered is facing difficult challenges on multiple fronts. The Prime Minister said the United Nations has never been more important than it is today in bringing about peace and stability to the world and enabling the international community to overcome new challenges and prosper. On North Korea, Takayuki expressed concerns over the strengthening of its military cooperation with Russia. She described the advancement of North Korea's nuclear and missile programs as clear violations of relevant Security Council resolutions. Takayuki also stressed the need to immediately resolve the issue of abductions by North Korea. She expressed her readiness to engage in dialogue with the North and take concrete action. People in eastern Japan are reeling after Typhoon Dujuan dumped record amounts of rain on the region earlier this week. 10 people have died and 4 are still unaccounted for. Levees on the banks of Lake Imbanuma in Chiba Prefecture collapsed, inundating surrounding areas. The water has yet to recede in some places. Emergency services received a report on Tuesday a person had gone missing after escaping from a flooded car. The man was later found and rushed to hospital, but was pronounced dead. Prolonged heavy rain in mountainous areas triggered the landslides, which accounted for many of the deaths. Rescue workers are still searching for those who remain missing. This is NHK World Japan.
6: My name is Siaya, and I live in the most beautiful place on Earth. 7 months ago, I blew up my life, and a lot has shifted since then. 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
11: From CBC News, The World This Hour, I'm Neil Kumar. We begin in Belleville, Ontario, where police say they've determined the shooting at a local synagogue was a hate-motivated crime. They say the attack on Sunday specifically targeted the Jewish community. The shooter died of his injuries, while a police officer continues to recover in hospital. Michelle Song has the latest.
12: In a news conference, police showed a video of shooter Sean Ward yelling, "You are going to die for the Jews," while firing his shotgun at Constable Jeff Smith, who was there to guard the Sons of Jacob Synagogue in Belleville, Ontario, during the Yom Kippur holiday. Belleville Police Chief Murray Rod was clear this was a hate crime against the Jewish community.
13: The suspect had the means, the motive, and the mechanisms to cause a mass casualty and the destruction of the Jewish synagogue.
12: The shooter died in hospital Monday, and the officer who is being called a hero is still in hospital. The president of the synagogue, Norman Wedham, says he always knew this was an act of anti-Semitism.
14: It's very sobering, or looking at it and knowing that this guy was out there doing what he was doing.
12: Wedham says the synagogue will reopen soon, but he says it will be difficult for many of his members when they return. Michelle Song, CBC News, Belleville, Ontario.
11: The U.S. president is hosting his Chinese counterpart with plenty of fanfare. President Xi Jinping hasn't made a state visit to Washington in over 10 years. Donald Trump portrays the summit as one of unity and collaboration.
15: President Xi and I have forged a friendship, a truly great friendship, actually, built on mutual respect and the vital interests of our people. But remarkably, this is our first time meeting together here at the White House. And as President Xi has already seen, a lot has changed since he was last here.
11: Talks between the leaders will focus on artificial intelligence and economic concerns. Three news outlets banned from the White House by Donald Trump are now allowed back in. CNN, Politico, and MS Now say they were permitted entry on Thursday. It came just hours after a federal judge ordered Trump to lift the ban. Mark Carney says he studied the possibility of U.S. military action against Canada. He made the comment during an interview with the New York Times. Carney did not provide details of the risk assessment, but he says governments have a responsibility to prepare for highly unlikely risks. Martina Stevens-Gridneff is the Canada Bureau Chief for the New York Times. She was part of the Times panel that interviewed Carney.
16: To have the head of government say this is next level. It is remarkable. I think the prime minister wanted to answer honestly. We did ask him what kind of preparation he had made for this, you know, extreme scenario, and he declined to answer. The prime minister expressed in a very nuanced way that he had always believed that this was an extremely unlikely scenario.
11: Carney also told the Times that he is working to reduce Canada's reliance on trade with the U.S., and he's giving more consideration to the purchase of a fuel fleet of American F-35 fighter jets. Protesters chant outside the U.N. General Assembly. That's where Israeli Prime Minister Benjamin Netanyahu addressed world leaders on Thursday. Netanyahu used his speech to deny allegations that his government is genocidal. Chris Reyes has more from New York.
17: Israeli Prime Minister Benjamin Netanyahu walked into the General Assembly Hall as many other diplomats walked out in protest, nearly emptying the chamber.
18: If there are any other moral cowards who haven't yet left this hall, please do so now.
17: From there, Netanyahu launched into a 40-minute speech, saying Israel and the U.S. had destroyed Iran's nuclear weapons and staunchly defended Israel's military actions after October 7th.
18: Over the centuries, the tyrannies that tried to destroy us failed time and again. And God willing, they'll continue to fail.
17: Netanyahu also defended Israeli settlers in the West Bank, while earlier in the day,
1: the Palestinian people faces one of the most dangerous times of its history.
17: Palestinian President Mahmoud Abbas blamed Israeli expansion and occupation for undermining peace and threatening the very existence of Palestinians. Chris Reyes, CBC News, New York.
11: And that is The World This Hour. For CBC News, I'm Neil Kumar.
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19: So Maitreya Ramakrishnan became a household name after her breakthrough role in Never Have I Ever. And now she's back on Netflix with a new movie called Best of the Best. It is currently the number one movie on Netflix globally. But Maitreya has been receiving a lot of intense backlash, and some people have been mobilizing to review bomb her movie. I'm Rad Simonpalay, sitting in for Elamine Abdel Mahmoud. This is Kabotion. Joyta Sengupta and Nedra Rodrigo are here to get into this with me. Welcome back to the show, y'all.
20: Thanks for having me.
21: Thanks for having me.
19: Thanks for being here. Joyta, I want to make this clear. Like, we are not here to review Best of the Best. I mean, that movie is currently on Netflix. It is a comedy set against the world of Bollywood dance competitions in the U.S. circuit. It's kind of like the South Asian diaspora's like answer to Step Up, and is about as fun as that premise promises. But, you know, we are here to talk about why Maitreya Ramakrishnan, a Tamil Canadian actress, has become the target of so much criticism and hate. So, Joyta, can you describe what you're seeing?
20: Yeah, and it's important to say that, like, this is what I'm seeing because, I mean, the internet's so fragmented these days. And, like, I'm probably, like, my algorithm is probably mainly, like, pan-South Asian and a lot of, like, Indian Twitter. So in terms of the criticism, in terms of what I'm seeing a lot of colorism and featureism. Unfortunately, like, I'm seeing posts, like, I would just say they're trolls from India, essentially saying that, like, you know, why do they keep casting quote unquote ugly or dark actresses? And by they mean like Hollywood to represent us. And that, to understand, like, if you're looking at Maitreya and thinking ugly where, then yes, you're thinking correctly. But to understand that, you have to kind of get into like how deep seated colorism and featureism is in our community. And if you look at most Bollywood representation or South Asian cinema in general, outside of certain regions, people look very light, and it's not representative of like the shade range that, you know, spans our like beautiful region. So that's a problem. Another thing is a certain hegemonic view of who gets to claim, you know, access or ownership of culture. And what I mean by that is the character Maitreya plays in the film, she dances in a South Asian classical dance form called Bharatanatyam. It's a dance form that Tamils and other, you know, people of different backgrounds across the South Asian, you know, region have danced for centuries. However, there are commenters mainly from India saying this is Indian dance. Why do you have an Ilam Tamil from Sri Lanka, you know, dancing in this way or like claiming any sort of like proximity to it? This doesn't make sense. She doesn't represent us. And then this gets into another layer of like not understanding the South Asian diasporic experience. And that is, I think, the core of all of this, is that, first of all, this level of like self-hate and colorism absolutely exists amongst members of the diaspora, but perhaps it's not quite as like deep-seated and visceral for folks, you know, as it is back home. Like maybe South Asian brides aren't wearing foundation that's like two shades too light on their wedding day anymore. And like, we've kind of moved past that a bit. But then there's also the fact that, like, being a part of a South Asian dance team is a pan-South Asian experience in North America. It's a very specific thing. Like, I had friends in SAA that were, you know, in Queens or Western or whatever. And you had members from Sri Lanka, Pakistan, Bangladesh, all over India. But we kind of come together, right? Because in the North American context, fellow South Asians have a lot more in common with each other than different. Yeah. And that might be hard to grasp if you're in a more homogenous place. And then a lot of it is just rooted in misogyny as well.
19: Right, right.
20: Because it is the internet. And then I understand that there's a very specific review bombing campaign that's happening that I believe that you and Nedra are far more equipped to talk about.
19: Yeah. I mean, there are just so many layers to all of this. I mean, as you said, I mean, the colorism and the casteism class situation is definitely affecting a lot of what we're seeing online. But then, as you just said, like, there is this whole other political situation in Sri Lanka that's adding another layer to the controversy at the moment. So I just want to take a moment then to listen to a moment from this movie where Maitreyi's character Maya introduces herself.
0: I'm Harry. So what part of India are you all from?
2: I'm Tamil. My family's from Sri Lanka.
0: Vanakkam Thangachi.
2: No, don't do that.
19: So Maya says, I'm Tamil. My family is from Sri Lanka. And look, I interviewed Maitreyi for this movie, and she talked about how she made it really clear how important that line is, how precise the wording was. She had the script changed to reflect not just Maya's identity, the character's identity, but also Maitreyi's own identity. And this is a big deal for people like myself and Nedra as well, because we are Tamil, originally from Sri Lanka. And that's what has ignited this other backlash, which is what I want to get into. And everyone bear with me, because this is a lot. I'm going to read some posts that we've seen from a site called thesri.com, which describes itself as a Sri Lankan entertainment site. Here's a quote. We have work to do this morning. The best of the best movie starring Maitreyi Ramakrishnan, who supports LTTE terrorists. Everyone who can, go and rate it 1 star. And here's another follow-up prompt to its followers, and I'm going to quote. Write an IMDb review, more than 300 characters, about how Maitreyi Ramakrishnan's overacting and terrible acting make the movie difficult to watch. So that's just a couple of the instructions that were posted on Sri.com. There are several that are instructing people to go to IMDb and Netflix and Rotten Tomatoes audiences score to give these 1-star ratings. And IMDb has actually flagged the unusual activity with best of the best ratings, because there are thousands of 1-star review, a lot of them using that same language. Nedra, let's talk about who is behind this campaign and what has Maitreyi Ramakrishnan done or said to become this target?
22: Mm-hmm. So Maitreyi has done nothing more than identify herself as an Ulam Tamil. And one of the things some of these bullies claim is that this is not a place. Well, surprise. I'll give you a little history of the word Ulam. Ulam is an ancient Tamil name for the whole landmass of Sri Lanka. So this name appears in stone carvings and in Sangam, that is Tamil guild poetry, that sort of dated between 150 BC to 300 AD, right? So to say that this place doesn't exist is for Sri Lankans to deny a part of their own history. Like, it's like saying Ceylon doesn't exist, right?
19: Ceylon being today, the British Tamil
22: the
19: name.
22: The old, like, British name for Sri Lanka, right? So today, Tamil Ulam, like, is a pre-colonial name used to refer to the north and the east, the sites of ancient Tamil kingdoms, and places where Tamils felt connected to their land and their livelihoods and their ancestry. And yes, this was the area that several movements claimed as a separate state. But it's important to think about the mobility of language and symbols. These things, I work in language, right? So language changes over time. Symbols, names, concepts come to mean different things over time, right? So claiming Tamil Ulam is Maitreyi's way of honoring her family's history and their cultural background. But there seems to be this outrage that Maitreyi chooses not to identify with Sri Lanka when her family was displaced by the war, by the genocide carried out against Tamils there, right? So who is doing this? This war ended 17 years ago. So why is the fact that she uses the term Tamililam being equated with terrorism and support for the LTTE now? Who does it serve, right? So in the present, mass graves are being unearthed in Chemmeni in Sri Lanka, right? It is being described as one of the largest mass graves in the world. At the same time, this current government, which came into power and kind of made people hopeful by committing to reform the Prevention of Terrorism Act, which gave, you know, the government all kinds of extrajudicial powers, right? They said, okay, we're going to reform that act. But now they've come up with a new draft, which Human Rights Watch says, you know, it's risking more abuses. So the definition of terrorism is becoming more diffuse, more amorphous, and seems to include any kind of political activism, including activism overseas. So these campaigns, I think, serve as a kind of distraction on the one hand, while they create this bogeyman to justify the continued oppression of Tamils on the island. So Tamils are not seeing any accountability from the state and they aren't allowed to mourn their dead. But apparently some Sinhala supremacists can mobilize to cyberbully a young girl who is a citizen of another country, who has the right to in Canada to identify herself however she chooses. So that's some of the context I wanted to give you.
19: Mm-hmm. And so, yeah, I mean, again, all of this because she identified as Ulam Tamil, coming mm-hmm. from these groups Nedra, I mean, look, we've been through the trenches on this before. You have some personal experience with this. What happened to you and how does that inform the way you're understanding what's happening now?
22: Okay. So about 12 years ago, I started a Tamil Studies symposium at York University. And, you know, there's a massive Tamil population. We're the biggest Tamil diaspora, right? So there's a huge working class Tamil student population at York University. And I started the symposium. And I began receiving threatening emails and faced some online bullying as well. Then someone sent me a link to an online article on LankaNet or something that claimed our conference was funded by terrorists. This is an academically vetted conference, you understand? Like, mm-hmm. we have to justify all kinds of things within the institution, get internal funding. There's, you know, tenured academics that are supervising us, all of this. But someone can just go online and make something up. And that led to all kinds of harassment. Mind you, it was a lot more covert back in the day because this was Facebook. So people would send me messages on Messenger, on Facebook Messenger. I'd get these messages from men in military uniforms standing next to a Jeep or a truck, an army truck or helicopters or whatever, you know, saying things like, we know what to do with people like you. I would get emails from people, like obviously fake accounts under the name of, you know, Sinhala princes from like Sri Lanka's past. Saying, do you think that Tamils are indigenous to Sri Lanka? Just the most random emails. Sometimes it was just guys in uniform saying hello on Messenger. So, you know, I started referring to them as the Sergeant Papa's Lonely Hearts Club because this was just like constant one after the other. And, at first, I can tell you I was terrified because I thought, oh my gosh, are the students that we're working with going to be endangered by this? Does this mean that we're not going to be able to do this, do our symposium again? And, you know, it does create a kind of anxiety, and these things are difficult enough to put together and carry out without having this other underlying fear, right? Mm-hmm. About whether you're endangering the people that you're trying to help. But this was 12 years ago, and it's nothing like the scale of what we're seeing with Maitreyi now.
19: Yeah, exactly.
22: Right? Because now it's a lot more out in the open. People have no fear, mm-hmm. right? There's no shyness around it. But in terms of how my experience informs how I see it for what it is. It's groundless, racist, supremacist, misogynistic bullying. And the bully doesn't need facts. They just need other bullies who are willing to join in.
19: Yeah. Right? Well, listen, I have to acknowledge how brave you are for sharing all of that with us. So thank you so much, Nedra, for that. And I mean, Joyta, I want to turn to you. I mean, because I want to take a moment to listen now to Maitreyi speaking with Owen Thiel on his podcast, In Your Dreams.
4: The fact that I have a platform where people can look up to me, I don't take that lightly. I don't play with that lightly. I am conscious about everything that I'm doing, knowing that I am a human being and I can only represent like myself and like the life that I live.
5: Totally.
4: But I do take it as like, no, it's a privilege. I'm privileged to be able to have a platform that my post when I was 17 that I would put up on my story speaking up for human rights, now it gets to be seen by millions of people. That's a privilege.
19: So Joyta, I mean, that's Maitreyi on the Owen Thiel podcast. I mean, I want to know, how do you see this? Why do you think Maitreyi is such a polarizing figure?
6: I mean, I think it's because of her bravery. I think it's really impressive that she's able to speak with the level of like confidence and self-esteem at, you know, she's a relatively young person and it's very hard in these sort of like media spaces to sort of talk about your own experiences, your family history, and not shy away from the complexity of that, and not water down your identity, which she doesn't do at all. She's extremely outspoken, and I think that's really impressive. But I guess, unfortunately, the other side of that is that it can invite, you know, trolls that don't necessarily want to see an outspoken Ilam Tamil woman talking about, you know, the atrocities that her people have faced or her own experiences. There is going to be sort of a desire to silence her mm-hmm. for it. I have to applaud her for not doing that and for being entirely herself.
19: Mm-hmm. Mm. Well, this is being talked about all over. I mean, we have the Tamil Canadian Congress release a statement condemning this online harassment, and it was actually brought up in Sri Lankan Parliament. The Jaffna MP came up in Parliament and said, "We got to stop this online harassment has to stop. We should be celebrating Maitreyi and her accomplishments." Nedra, I mean, I want to take this back to you. I mean, you know Maitreyi's family, and you met her when she was much younger. Just briefly, like based on what you know, how do you think she's been handling all of this?
22: Mm-hmm. I want to point out, like, several groups have condemned this. I thought the Jaffna Monitor article was great. I thought, you know, Tamil Guardian, every young Ulam Tamil person on social media is coming out to support her on this, right? So I will say I don't hang out with Maitreyi. We don't do dance routines together. I know her parents because of their work in the community. Her mother is a force of nature, and her dad is this kind of consistent presence, right? And they're both intelligent activists who work hard for workers' rights, feminist rights, and the well-being of the community. So I know Maitreyi has the support she needs and deserves. She is a child of our community, so we all sort of have this vicarious joy in what she does. We all feel proud of her and feel invested in her success. And I think she knows that. And I think she's savvy enough to see this bullying for what it is. I think she'll get through this. But to me, that's besides the point. Why should she have to? She's worked hard for what she's got. She's not some Nepo baby who had this career handed to her, right? She didn't have all these sort of inside roots to getting this work. So why should she be harassed for honoring her family's history in how she defines herself, right? Why this additional layer of stress on this young person?
19: Thank you. I mean, that's a huge question. Thank you for that. If you're just joining us, I'm Rad Simon Play, sitting in for El Amin Abdel Mahmoud. This is Commotion. Joyta Shangupta and Nedra Rodrigo were talking about Maitri Ramakrishnan and her role in the movie Best of the Best. Joyta, I mean, I think we should note, I mean, this movie, as I said, was is number one globally on Netflix and number two in Canada and the US. And look, like, we can't establish like a causal relationship between, you know, what is happening and kind of the real world impact of that this backlash can have. But I mean, what do you think that could be?
20: I mean, I'm of two minds about it. Like, I was talking about this earlier in the conversation where, like, our algorithms, our internet, like, our versions of the internet are so fragmented. I do wonder if folks outside of the South Asian diaspora and, like, outside of, like, the Tamil diaspora and the Sri Lankan diaspora are, like, seeing some of this stuff. And hopefully it's, like, it's kind of going under the radar in terms of, like, the review bombing. But then I do worry about how difficult it is to get, you know, art by South Asians made in, you know, like in America in the first place. So like there is a concern in my mind that this very small group of vocal people will sabotage Maitreyi's career and, you know, the opportunity for this kind of like thing to be made, just because maybe some of the gatekeepers in the industry would look at this and they wouldn't understand the complexities of it and the layers mm-hmm. of what's going on here. I'm hopeful that that's not going to be the case.
19: Yeah. Well, I mean, I should say, like, there has been this sort of pattern. Like, this is not new in terms of people being review bombed, specifically women of color. You mm-hmm. look at, like, the Leslie Jones from the Ghostbuster movie. You look at Kelly Marie Tran in Star Wars.
20: Yeah.
19: You know, there has been this pattern of women of color being targeted and then their career, you know, not
20: getting.
19: Yeah, exactly.
20: Yeah.
19: So, Nedra, I mean, what are you thinking the impact of this could be?
22: I hope this doesn't create problems for her with directors or her acting colleagues, because sometimes I think people feel reluctant to work with someone because if they feel like this whole narrative around them is going to take over the focus of the project, mm-hmm. right? But at the same time, it's a little hard to say, because sometimes controversy around a film can also push, push more people to go check it out.
19: Mm-hmm.
22: And I think, the powers that be start to recognize that too. But I think, you know, it's just this unnecessary burden that's being put then on these young people. And I just feel like we should leave them alone. Let them do their work.
19: Yeah. Well, I mean, before we wrap, I mean, I do want to take a bit of time to talk about one very specific line in this movie from Maitreyi's character, Maya. It's a joke about the last plane out of Kabul, which is a reference to what has happened when the Taliban took over 5 years ago. Joyta, what is happening? And what do you think the writers were thinking when it comes to that line?
20: I mean, this is where I'm not a fan of. Like, this is not good. So what happened is Maitreyi's character is talking to her best friend and she says, you know, boys throw themselves at you like you're the last plane out of Kabul. What happened with the fall of Kabul and the American military leaving Kabul was horrific. In terms of like the imagery that line is invoking is desperate Afghan people throwing themselves onto American military aircraft to try and get out as a war was ending that the American government said would be liberatory for Afghan people. And instead it led to like 20 something years of destruction. And instead, you know, people died doing that. Guys were like hanging onto the fuselage, the wheels of this aircraft, and then either getting crushed by the wheels or falling to their deaths. Now, I was trying to understand why this joke made it in the first place. Hasan Minhaj is one of the writers and creators of this movie. He's a vocal Muslim Indian American comedian. He also, you know, does a lot of work that interacts with like news and current events. So he knows what he's talking about. In this case, it's a play on the phrase "the last plane out of Saigon" or "the last flight out of Saigon," which is a pretty old phrase. It's also the name of a movie about the end of the war in Vietnam. And I think this is an example of someone trying to like update something and, I don't know, like for lack of a better word, like brownify, like a phrase they've probably heard from like comics and members of the media before.
19: The last chopper of Saigon is a line from Freaks and Geeks.
20: Oh, yeah. Well, there you go. Yeah. Like it's like a thing that gets said. Mm-hmm. But I really do think you can over assimilate. You can assimilate too close to the sun and you can allow this industry to sometimes dull your sense of like, I don't know, like your humanity, your sensitivity. And it gets to a point where you allow them to change you and you don't change them. And I think that's really where this like where this goes wrong. And also, it doesn't make sense for a movie where the target audience is a bunch of Gen Z or like young people anyway. Like they wouldn't get the like last whatever out of Saigon reference anyway, so it's not funny. Mm-hmm. And it's also punching down.
19: Yeah.
20: So
19: I mean, and I get like that is like the reasonable disappointment in that one line in the movie. Listen, that's all the time we have for this really, really complicated dense conversation. So I want to thank you both for being here.
20: Thank you.
22: Thank you for having us.
19: Joyta Sengupta is a producer at CBC News. She's here in the studio with me in Toronto. And Nedra Rodrigo is the founder of the Tamil Studies Symposium at York University. Best of the Best is on Netflix right now. And that's it for the show today. I'm Rad Simon Pillay, sitting in for Elamine Abdel Mahmoud. This is Commotion. I'll see you next time.
3: That was Commotion. Coming up, it's In the Studio from the BBC. Conversations with some of the world's most creative minds.

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1: BBC.
2: Welcome to In the Studio from the BBC World Service, the programme that investigates the creative process. I'm Antonia Quirk, and today's programme is on a subject that was the dominating story across the world this summer. Fire. In mid-July, sudden, ferocious wildfires destroyed over 17,000 acres in southern Spain.
3: An idyllic Spanish holiday landscape has just descended into this hellish vision. Trapped in a rapidly expanding inferno, this was the nightmare confronting one British family, forced to turn round with flames now just metres away, cutting off their path.
2: Soon after, in France, some 55,000 people were evacuated from Bordeaux and the surrounding famous wine region due to fires.
4: Hundreds of people in southwest France have been evacuated by boat to escape a fast-moving wildfire.
2: There were wildfires in Germany, in Portugal, in Italy and in the Netherlands. Fires in sub-Saharan Africa and fires in the UK.
5: In Derbyshire, Greater Manchester, Hampshire, Durham, East and West Sussex, Devon, Somerset and the Cairngorms. In Conwy in North Wales, a mountain fire forced people from their homes and was declared a major incident.
2: And in a remote glen near the port town of Oban, in a western region of Scotland called Argyll, we meet a poet, Leonie Charlton, who once stood with her husband Martin, experiencing the horror of watching their family home burn to the ground.
6: Our house is built on a hill and the track is steep, so as you're coming up, it was like a wall of fire, and with these flashing lights from the fire engine, and the shape of the house was all flames. And I felt I was just in a dream, that it wasn't really happening. And then we were told to pass the house, stay well out of the way, and we were allowed to stand up here at the barn. I saw Martin go back down. It was his house burning down, and he's a very, very practical man, and he was trying to help them with the hoses. I'll just never forget that scene. He looked so small, and he had his kilt on, trying to grapple with these huge hoses, and the fire people trying to gently move him out of the way. It was an unforgettable picture. I'll never forget it. It was literally levelled to the ground.
2: It was a fault in the chimney of the Charltons' wooden house that caused this fire some 18 months ago. And from that point, Leonie was obsessed with fire. She saw it everywhere, writing poems about the experience of this personal catastrophe, watching everything she had ever owned go up in flames.
6: I really didn't know how I was going to move forward. All I could interpret was fire. I saw fire everywhere. And I created these snippets of poetry every morning, which honestly, I think, was the best therapy that I could have wished for. And poetry has grown to become incredibly important to me. It's how I interpret the world, it's how I process, it's how I find hope and joy, and how I praise things, how I lament things. I love reading poetry and I love writing poetry.
2: In July this year, Leonie set off through the rugged, untamed landscape of Argyll to write a new poem about fire. But within days, the wildfires in Europe began, reaching into Scotland. And a poem born from a house burning down began to stand for a larger story. This is a programme about a poet responding to a personal calamity just at the moment it becomes a universal calamity. A poem about fire, written as the house of the world begins to burn. When I first met Leonie in early July, I was wearing a bobble hat. So far, so normal for summer in Scotland. Just coming down the farm track. It's hard to believe that this is July. I'm in a overcoat, heavy boots, and there are three dogs here in the farmyard. I wonder where she is. Ah, Leonie!
0: Hi!
2: Hi! Hi, who's this?
0: Hello! That's Mo!
2: Hi, Mo. Hi, Leonie. Hi. Lovely to meet you.
0: You too.
2: Hello, you. I meet Leonie in Glen Lonan, a 7-mile-long valley 10 miles east of Oban. Argyll is part of the Scottish Highlands. It's a large, underpopulated area of lochs, high peaks, and glens like this one, full of moss, heather, and deer.
6: So this is our hay barn, and it's a wooden barn looking down on our house, which has just been rebuilt. And beyond that are hills with native woodland of rowan and birch and oak and hazel creeping up the hills around areas of rough grazing where our cows and sheep graze.
2: So this is a farm. This is a working farm.
6: Mm. Yeah, this is a working farm. We are tenants. We have hill cattle and blackface sheep.
2: And your husband today is out. Is he out? Did you say he was clipping sheep?
6: He's helping clip sheep at a neighbour's place a few miles away. Yeah.
2: So, Leonie, can you, if you can bear it, take us back to a December night 2 years ago?
6: Yes. So, December 2024, the 14th of December, our house burnt down. And we spent hours in this spot looking at the house as the roof fell in. It's a tin roof, so it became red hot. The walls are timber. They collapsed one by one, really. I didn't actually stay until the end because I couldn't really bear it.
2: How did you first find out that the fire was happening?
6: Yeah. So I was staying with a friend about an hour away. It was all very relaxed, having a lovely time, and my phone rang. And I answered, and it was my friend Claire, who lives just a couple of miles away from me here, and she sounded very upset. She was crying, and she said, I don't know how to tell you this. And then she said, your house is on fire. And I think my initial response was a wash of relief that someone hadn't died or someone hadn't been injured. And I said, I can remember asking, well, my first question actually was, where are the dogs? Because I knew they would have been in the house. Where are the dogs? And then, where is Finn? Finn is one of our sons who's at home, lives with us, and where's Martin? So basically accounting for the living beings that might have been in the house. And there was nobody in the house. And then I went into this strange state and my friend offered to drive me home and off we set into this kind of rainy December dark night. And I

0: are completely irreplaceable. And then also as a writer, my library and, you know, 20 years of notebooks, it was well-lived. It was a very well-lived house, and it was so full of things, so full of paraphernalia of children growing up, their paintings, their school jotters, their musical instruments.
1: And did you ever get to the bottom of what caused the fire?
0: We never definitively found out what it was, but we think it was a weakness in the chimney. We relied heavily on the wood-burning stove. It did our hot water, it did all the heating. We basically kept it going all year, 24/7.
2: Leonie and I talk for a long time, mostly about how central the natural world is to her work. She once wrote a very popular memoir about travelling across remote Scottish islands, entirely on horseback. When I ask her to tell me about the new poem she's going to write, it's clear that she's poised to get out on the road, and then she'll know where to start.
0: Well, a bit like the weather today, which is very misty, it's quite nebulous at the moment, but essentially take the theme of fire, which, as you can imagine, fire is an element that's very live in me, and I'm completely fascinated by it, and take it out into the landscape and write with it, around it, taking fire out into the wider world and having a wider conversation, looking at the balance between positive and negative. So fire has such powerful positive effects, if you like, for regeneration, for new beginnings. There are so many plants that depend on fire to germinate. There's all that, you know, the phoenix rising from the ashes, that imagery of new beginnings, alongside the very, very real and very destructive forces of fire, which in the context of a rapidly warming planet is incredibly relevant and poignant and so important.
1: And will you keep some notes for us?
0: Yeah, okay. I'll save some notes for you.
1: Are you looking forward to it?
0: Yes, I'm really, really excited. I'm really excited about writing this new poem. Yeah, and seeing what wants to be said, see what comes through it.
2: The phone and internet connection isn't always great, and so Leonie and I agree to keep in touch with voice notes. She travels east towards a mountain called Ben Doran, which she finds particularly inspirational. And I'm immediately struck by how much her messages can sound like poems.
0: So I'm on the train and Ben Doran's rising straight up above me. And there are wisps of cloud kind of curling up from faces of scree. And then these big gullies, you can see them from miles around like stretch marks that come straight down the hill. And piles of stones at the old shealings where people used to summer their cattle out. And there are some lambs with their mothers and green, green, green everywhere. Bog myrtle and grass, very few trees.
2: Those gullies like stretch marks, and that repetition of green, green, green, using the rhythm of the train as energy. In other messages, she suggests tantalizing themes and images she's experimenting with for the poem, like the figure of the Caillach, the creator goddess of Celtic mythology.
3: The way I have integrated Caillach is as a woman, an old woman and a spirit who embodies a ferocity and a deep commitment to balance. And she was known in folklore as the spirit who guarded the deer. And would roam from glen to

0: glen looking for the good grass, and the hunters would bow down to her and she would let them know how many deer and which deer to kill. And I love the idea of her being a feminine figure, creating balance.
1: Sometimes she just sits and watches.
0: A beautiful, large dragonfly has just zipped past. And there are grasshoppers. My head is full of zillions of tangential thoughts and images. And I have to remind myself, bring myself back to, what am I doing with this poem? What do I want to do? And I want this to be a response to resilience and hope, the purifying power of fire, as well as the horrific destructive elements of fire.
1: By mid-July, there were over 1,500 wildfires across Europe. Fires in Sumatra and Indonesian Borneo. On social media especially, there were furious arguments about what exactly was to blame. From the super El Nino now kicking in, to, some people claimed, the rewilders. Everyone entrenched in their own positions. Leonie was full of frustration with the world and with herself.
2: These fires, they're doing their thing. They will continue to do their thing. They're bigger than us. How do we respond appropriately, adequately, sufficiently, intelligently, courageously? It's about getting real with these massive questions of the way we live our lives. So here I am in my car burning fossil fuels. I could have got the bus. I wasn't organized enough. Like, what am I doing? The planet is heating up rapidly. What do we do about it?
1: In August, it was already the hottest summer on record across the British Isles. Leonie reads lines from the poem at a music festival. There was such energy and elation in her voice. After days where she'd sounded sometimes overwhelmed by the enormity, the gravity of this subject.
3: The form of the poem is taking shape. So currently on the page, it's five stanzas of seven lines, and it has a satisfyingly feel of an incantation to me that feels really fitting. So I'm enjoying reading it from the page, and I'm enjoying seeing it in that form, and it's feeling like, at the moment, it's feeling like that's the form that's going to stay. So that's really exciting.
1: That evening, Leonie's thoughts turn to a moment she really longs for.

0: I'm thinking of my new bookshelves and quietly placing books on them that are full of hope and story and wisdom and knowledge and testament to our imaginations and ability to make a difference and to reimagine.
1: What comes after the fire? What is the fire asking us to listen to? What is the fire asking us to reimagine, to rebuild?
2: Leonie had sent me hours of recordings about her thinking, her preoccupations, her process, and now she was ready to share the poem. But I don't think I was expecting the calmness and the certitude of the words she sent. You're listening to In the Studio from the BBC World Service. I'm Antonia Quirk, and I'm following Scottish poet Leonie Charlton as she writes a poem about fire.

0: Here too are under tangles of gorse, forgotten forests. Here too the fleeting cool cast by clouds. Here too councils of butterflies on hot summits. Here too a woman flanked by horseflies at the Kaliach's well.
1: We're hearing some extracts from the poem. Léinne had said that the goddess Kaliach would be here, and the mountain Ben Doran too, with its scars.
0: Here too wishes witnessed by Shehalion and Ben Doran. Here too heat haze dripping down skylines. Here too lightning strikes and scars. Here too a landscape howling questions of dominion. What of drought, flood, fire? What of turning all purpose to the future? Meaning the textures of loss, meaning moths returning to the black.
1: This is a direct reference to how insects and birds return to burned ground far quicker than we think, something an ecologist and firefighter had told Léinne.
0: Meaning the embers of lack and missing, missing, missing.
1: And that repetition, that rhythm she found on the train.
0: Meaning all that the flames have consumed. Meaning transforming deaths into these coming days. Meaning trusting that what needs to rise will rise.
1: What needs to rise will rise. A poem that starts as an accounting of what can be lost in fire, her fire, all fires, is a poem that firmly believes that much still remains. It's somehow simultaneously weary and hopeful. Fire both metaphorical and an actual, immediate, global danger and challenge. The whole thing feels like an invocation, a chorus, just as Léinne had said. I love it.
0: Here too the fleeting cool cast by clouds. Here too the flames that burn bluest.
1: Soon after, I go to meet Léinne at a poetry reading.
0: Here too councils of butterflies on hot summits.
1: And I tell her that given the summer we've had, the poem is perhaps more optimistic than I thought it might be.
0: Yes, yeah, I'm a strong proponent of hope. They say that hopelessness is the lowest energetic vibration and that peace actually is the highest. And I think when we feel hopeless, it's very hard to get anything done, to make a difference, to be dynamic. And when we feel hopeful, change can happen, dynamism can happen, and it allows for possibility.
2: The many voice notes that you kindly made for us across the writing of the poem, I wondered if you were aware that as you sent them to me through the course of the summer, they increasingly came to be about ecology, ecosystems, fossil fuels. There was a sense of this wider issue clamouring in on you. And I wondered if you were aware of that.
0: Massively. I was massively aware of it, and you know, it affected me emotionally, as it did everybody that was, you know, listening to what was happening. And I think it's that really powerful reminder of how interconnected we all are, how interdependent we are on this planet.
1: I'm going to ask you probably the most important question I've asked you, which is, what can a poem do?
0: What can a poem do? So I think art in general, poetry possibly particularly, can allow us to encounter the world in a very distinct way. So it can bring the distant closer, and it allows us to connect with experience and what's happening with our hearts and our bodies, as well as our minds. And it dissolves political rhetoric. So it makes things more immediate, and you feel them more in your body through.

0: When you set off to write the poem, you said that you were excited about writing it and what was going to come through, excited to hear what was going to happen. Did you enjoy the process at all?
1: I absolutely love the process. Even though it's a difficult subject in many ways, I loved how happenstance played a massive part. So I was literally following signs, following tracks, feeding global experience in, who I was meeting immediately. It was really enjoyable. Yeah, it was.
0: And will you continue to write poems about fire?
1: I suspect I might be writing about fire for the rest of my life.
0: A poem cannot put out a fire, but it might light one in the reader or listener. The final lines of Wildfire are a song to the power which we still have to renew. What happens when your house burns down? You try to rebuild.
1: Meaning that to simplify and purify are hymns, meaning the song of blue widening out and up into whatever the night already knows of the heart's capacity to absorb its own dark weight in flames.
0: You've been listening to In the Studio from the BBC World Service with me, Antonia Quirk. 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
4: From CBC News, the world is sour. I'm Neil Kumar. The Prime Minister calls it an extreme tail risk, but Mark Carney admits Canada has examined how it would respond in the unlikely event of a U.S. invasion. He made the comments in an interview with the New York Times. Evan Dyer has more on what Carney said.
5: It's a low probability event, but one that is nonetheless so catastrophic in nature that you have to take it into consideration. And in fact, in Mark Carney's comments to the Times, he did say that it would be irresponsible not to prepare for. And this is a change from earlier this year in January. And at the time, he said that this was not a realistic possibility anytime soon. The attack on Venezuela has really turned out to be quite a resource grab. And the United States has taken a great deal of money out of Venezuela, billions of dollars. And also the State Department in the spring issued a sort of a new doctrine. It was an expanding on the existing Monroe Doctrine, but perhaps reinterpreting it in a more aggressive way, making it very clear, just increasingly clear, that their vision for other countries on this hemisphere is that they are going to be dominated by the United States.
6: Evan Dyer, CBC News, Ottawa.
4: A show of friendship at the White House as Donald Trump hosts Chinese President Xi Jinping. The warm welcome comes with plenty at stake, from trade to the future of artificial intelligence. Paul Hunter has more from Washington.
7: President Xi and I have forged a friendship, a truly great friendship, actually.
8: Trump emphasizing his relationship with Xi. The Chinese president, while not disagreeing with that, emphasized his view Chinese companies be treated fairly in the U.S., even as the two countries have now extended their trade war truce for a few months. Xi also said the U.S. and China must ensure artificial intelligence remains under human control. And, said Xi, through a translator, the two countries should coexist in peace.
9: China and the United States must hold the line of no conflict and no confrontation between us.
8: Trump and Xi also met privately. Trump is said to have mentioned China, a fiercely authoritarian country, has the friendliest press corps. Paul Hunter.
10: Hunter, CBC News, Washington.
11: Police say the evidence is clear. The attack on a synagogue in Belleville, Ontario on Sunday was a deliberate hate-motivated crime. The gunman was fatally wounded in a shootout with officers outside the synagogue. Thomas Dangla has more.
12: This was a hate-motivated crime.
13: Belleville Police Chief Murray Rod announcing what many had suspected. Sunday's gunfight near a synagogue was intended as an attack on Jewish worshippers, a rampage planned by a heavily armed lone gunman, stopped in his tracks by an officer posted outside.
12: The suspect had the means, the motive, and the mechanisms to cause a mass casualty.
13: Rod says the shooter, former soldier Sean Ward, came equipped with multiple weapons and ammunition, plus gasoline and combustible material. At a news conference, police shared a 15-second video that they say highlights the gunman's motive. The police chief says the attacker can be heard shouting at the officer, "You're going to die for the Jews." Investigators say they've seized electronic devices, but aren't revealing what more they've learned about Ward's radicalization. Police say the gunman initially drove by the synagogue and then returned to ambush the officer. Thomas Dagg, CBC News, Toronto.
11: A 24-year-old man from Quebec City has been charged with four terrorism-related offenses. The RCMP say his intention was to carry out an attack on behalf of the Islamic State after communicating with members online and gathering information on how to build chemical weapons. In Houston, Canadian astronaut Joshua Kutrick is currently in medical quarantine as he prepares to travel into space next week. The 44-year-old from Alberta is one of four members on NASA's SpaceX Crew 13, which is heading to the International Space Station.
14: Our job right now, the four of us, is just to be as ready as we can be, stay healthy, do the final reviews.
11: The mission is expected to last about 6 months as the crew conducts experiments and maintenance at the ISS. The launch is set to take place next Thursday. And that is The World This Hour. For CBC News, I'm Neil Kumar.
2: 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I'm Saroja Coelho. Coming up next, it's The Health Report from Australia's Radio National.
15: Lauren, your children are younger than mine, and I bet you that sleep disturbance in pregnancy and the postpartum phase is just so fresh in your mind.
16: So fresh. My oldest boy is four and he was a woeful sleeper. I remember we went through the longest stretch of time where he woke up every 45 minutes.
15: Oh no. And how did you feel? Isn't it horrific?
16: I felt like a zombie. I felt like I was living life through a thick, sludgy, slime coating. I couldn't quite focus on conversations sometimes. And I think that's early motherhood as well, but it really, really made it hard.
15: Well, it turns out that sleep deprivation, the sleep disturbance during pregnancy and postpartum phase has significant impacts for both mother and baby. And that is something that's coming up on today's Health Report. I'm Priya Alexander on Gadigal Land.
16: And I'm Lauren Roberts on Larrakia Country.
15: Also on the show, we are following up on a story we did several weeks ago regarding the prescription of GLP-1s or weight loss medications from telehealth clinics for people who have eating disorders, inadequate screening, the potential harms, and we are following up on that story today with the medical regulator, ARPRA.
16: And we've talked a lot on the Health Report about how the new pricing policy for medicines in the US may impact the availability of drugs here in Australia. Well, I spoke to a researcher on a new modelling study and we may miss out altogether.
15: Certainly a fascinating story, but first in the news. Most people will have seen in their headlines this week that the Albanese government and the Minister for Health, Mark Butler, have passed legislation to help Australians get better value from non-GP specialists, to basically get more transparency around their fees. So this is an amendment to the Health Legislation Act. And I think, Lauren, most people know about the Medical Costs Finder website. We've got to give some context here and go back.
16: Yeah, so this is obviously the website where you can use it to figure out the typical costs for a specialist appointment, something like a knee replacement, based on where you live.
15: And that was introduced by the Morrison government. The issue with it is that they've injected $24 million into it. And you can imagine it's an opt-in service for non-GP specialists. At the end of 2022, only six doctors had volunteered to actually go on it. Six doctors out of 6,300 eligible people. And 4 years later, the number's only risen to 106. So it's fair to say that the Medical Cost Finder website hasn't really done what it had intended, and not many people really opt in. There's a real problem, and I say this as a GP, you know, I refer a lot of patients, Lauren. You might come and see me and say, Priya, I need, you know, perhaps you have carpal tunnel symptoms, we've tried everything and I refer you to a hand surgeon, or you need a knee replacement and I refer you to an orthopaedic surgeon. There's actually no way for me or the patient to know what that particular surgeon's costs are unless I ask them. Or we call the rooms and find out. So you can imagine you might go and see someone and get quoted, and this has happened to many of my patients, $20,000 for a joint replacement surgery out of pocket, and their second opinion is $1,000. There's a huge discrepancy, and it means that patients don't have financial transparency. It means that by the time they've seen a surgeon for their consult, they're kind of potentially locked in with this person. They're quoted a huge number and they're somewhat far down the path and locked in. So there is an attempt here to improve transparency for patients. This legislative change is likely to have two main impacts. The first is, yes, hopefully there's going to be more transparency with specialist fees. Now, what the government is proposing is that they're going to publish the fees of specialists, and they don't need the specialist to put anything in. They're going to draw the data from Medicare, hospital and insurer billings. So they're going to accumulate the data and they're going to put it onto the website. And they're saying that it's going to add transparency for both referring GPs and also for patients. Now, you know, I have some qualms about it. I don't know if this is the solution, Lauren, because, you know, if you publish all the fees at the moment in medicine, you're not allowed to collude. So I'm not allowed to go and ask another GP, what do you charge? And you can't have a group of surgeons all saying, I charge this much for a knee replacement, let's all charge the same. So collusion is not allowed. And I do wonder if publishing these prices, I don't know if it will have the impact that the government desires.
10: Because people could just be putting their heads together and setting their prices based on what other specialists are charging.
15: Well, if it's exposed and everyone can see it, I'm sure some people are going to go, well, I don't want to be the cheapest person on the block. I'm going to increase my fees to match this other person who's literally, you know, doing the same thing 500 metres down the road. I think the issue is much more complex than just giving fee transparency, though it is a good step, and it's a step that's been welcomed by the Australian Medical Association, the AMA, who have said they'll closely watch the implementation of this, but, you know, they're mainly positive in their reaction. The other change that may come about from this bill is with private insurers. And really, there's going to be a crackdown on something that's called product phoenixing. And basically, private health insurers at the moment, they can say, you know, Lauren, you might have a gold policy on your health insurance. And I'll say to you, well, Lauren, we're removing that today. We're going to have the same product labelled Gold 1, and you now need to pay $200 more for that. It's basically the same. But for the people who joined the policy 5 years ago, they're still on the lower fee, but you're paying much more for the same service.
10: So it's effectively like putting the same product out there, but maybe changing something slightly, giving it a different name so that newer patients, newer clients are paying a bigger fee.
15: Yes, it's rebranding it and kind of putting it in a different bow. Basically, the amendment is saying that insurers will need to seek ministerial approval before they change premiums for existing products. So this may actually bring a little bit more regulation in the private insurance space as well. It's worth just saying that there's been some big news items on all of this. This is implementing this is going to take some time. How much impact it will all have, I don't know. But I guess it's, you know, this has happened. Watch this space. And you may soon be able to go onto a website, log on and actually see all the orthopaedic surgeons in your area and what they charge and make an informed decision when it comes to finances as well as the health professional you choose, which I think is an important part of the process. And Lauren, the next news story revolves around dementia and a blood test that we've covered previously on the Health Report, quite recently actually.
10: Yes, of course. It's not a yes or a no test. It's looking for potential biomarkers of the disease. So early markers that you may potentially go on to develop Alzheimer's disease. It's just kind of pulling everything together. And the goal of this test that's being trialled in Australia is so that someone can go to their specialist when symptoms start to develop, and it can be one of the tools in the toolkit to potentially lead to an Alzheimer's disease diagnosis if that's right for that particular patient.
15: Just to be clear, we're talking about the phosphorylated tau protein. That's the one that we've been covered on the Health Report recently, and it's part of, as you say, that holistic, the history, other investigations. It's a part of the diagnostic picture.
10: And so there's new research now out of the University of Sydney. And what the researchers did is they looked at 188 posts, which were shared to more than 114 million followers between, you know, March 2014 and May 2025. 36% of the posts were describing or talking about how we could use asymptomatic screening so that this test could be used for someone that wasn't showing symptoms of Alzheimer's disease. And at the time when we were first talking about this test, there was a bit of concern that potentially healthy people would be using this test as a bit of a, will I potentially show up with these biomarkers? So there's two problems with this potentially. One is that it could be a false positive. So someone that never goes on to develop Alzheimer's disease believes that perhaps they will because of a result from this biomarker test. But the other thing is it could potentially say, no, you don't have it, or come up with an unlikely to have Alzheimer's disease diagnosis based on these biomarkers, which could also not be true. So what we are seeing is misinformation being peddled on social media about how this test should be used, and that is not its purpose.
15: And I think it's important, you've just said, you know, people get quite nervous, understandably, about cognitive impairment, dementia. So this is really targeting a very vulnerable group of people. And I saw in the discussion about this paper, someone, one of the experts said, like a lot of stuff on social media, and this is a very loose kind of description of the quote, but the excitement can outpace the evidence. And we see this so often, Lauren, where there's something new that comes out in the medical field and, you know, the researchers, the health professionals, the entire profession says, with caution, this is the only time it can be used. But you see people just run with it on social media and it can potentially cause harm. So I think it's a very important story.
10: Yeah, absolutely. On ABC Radio National, you're with The Health Report.
15: Lauren, several weeks ago, we did a story looking at GLP-1 or weight loss medications being prescribed by telehealth clinics in people with a pre-existing eating disorder. And it was really a story. We had Kate, a case study, who very generously shared her experience. She had a pre-existing diagnosis of anorexia nervosa. She was able to attain a GLP-1 with a history like that, which can be really, really problematic. And we did go into regulation of telehealth industries. And we did ask the regulator, ARPRA, to come on at the time. They didn't. They declined, but gave us a statement instead. Well, today we are going to follow this story up with the CEO of the regulator. But first, here's a reminder of Kate's story.
17: I have trouble getting concerned for myself, but knowing how easy it was to access for me and knowing how many people struggle with an eating disorder, it actually made me scared at the same time. If people who are struggling with an eating disorder and aren't as far along in their recovery as me do access it and aren't able to rationalize the thoughts that I've been able to do because I've been engaging in recovery for so long.
15: So earlier today, I spoke with the Chief Executive Officer of the Australian Health Practitioner Regulation Agency, ARPRA, Justin Untersteiner.
18: Thanks for having me.
15: We did a story several weeks ago on the very easy access of GLP-1 medications from these telehealth clinics, particularly for people with eating disorders. And our inbox was flooded with people reaching out and saying that they'd tried to report either a clinic or a practitioner and their experiences or difficulties in actually doing that. One of the people who reached out to us is Rachel.
19: The thing that I think I found the most frustrating about the process of reporting to ARPRA was that
18: because I had never followed through with booking a consult with the nurse or the GP that this clinic employs, I couldn't provide details to report the doctor directly. And so in the end, the only thing that I could really, you know, report this company for were some of their advertising practices. And I just am worried that this method of reporting these companies relies on people who are vulnerable to get harmed themselves or put themselves in harm's way before anything can be done about these companies, which are very clearly not exercising their due diligence.
15: I should add for context that Rachel received an acknowledgement of receipt, Justin, in June 2025, but has heard nothing since then, had no formal interaction with ARPRA since then. Is Rachel's experience a unique one, or is this something that ARPRA is seeing a lot of in terms of complaints in this area?
19: Yeah, so look, first of all, you know, I am disappointed if Rachel hasn't had a response, and that's something I will certainly follow up as CEO of ARPRA. I mean, it's really important that we are, you know, communicating well with those that are coming to us, because it's a really important mechanism for the safety of our system. I mean, we are concerned, really concerned, as you are, about high levels of prescribing of particular peptides at the moment. And we're concerned about the harm that that might be causing, particularly with inappropriate prescribing as well. We now regulate almost 1 million health practitioners. We're about to tip over that number later this year. And with that growing workforce, we've seen an increase in complaints. But what we're not necessarily seeing is an increase in complaints as it relates to peptide prescribing, for instance. And one of the challenges we have there is that we know that in many cases, patients aren't complaining to us when they receive the medicine that they were seeking, even if, of course, prescribing may have been inappropriate. In saying that, though, there's work that we're doing outside of complaints. We want to be preventing harm before it occurs.
15: But Justin, there are a lot of people who reached out to us and said, and Rachel's story is just one of them, but many people saying, I've reported this, nothing has happened, nothing has changed, I'm still being bombarded by advertisements from these telehealth clinics, it's still very easy access. You know, people kind of go, what's the point in reporting because nothing happens? Yeah. They feel like the regulator doesn't actually do anything.
19: Yeah, well, look, again, I'm disappointed to hear that. I mean, what I can tell you is we're not seeing a large number of complaints come into the system. Just to clarify, we are out there taking action. Just this week, we've released new guidance for practitioners, which expressly outlines our expectations when prescribing off-label or unapproved products as well. We've been in active conversations with the Commonwealth Government, with states and territories to get access to increased prescribing data as well.
15: But to be clear, we're talking about regulated. I know you've done a media release this week on unregulated peptides. And I know you're saying a small number of complaints, but of course people potentially seeking these medications to fuel or maintain an eating disorder, as you allude to, may not be the people to report it. But ARPRA's established a rapid response unit 2 years ago, and to quote ARPRA, to tackle unethical business practices and prescribing, including for medicinal cannabis and weight loss medications. That was 2 years ago. And as a clinician on the ground, Justin, as a GP, and from the inbox that we're getting and the emails, nothing appears to have changed. It appears as if the regulator's really behind the eight ball in terms of regulation, and these telehealth clinics where there is a conflict of interest if you're prescribing and dispensing and not adequately reviewing people and providing wraparound care and screening for eating disorders are able to thrive.
19: Yeah. Look, I agree that this is a really changing and concerning area. We've seen this boom of telehealth post the pandemic, and we know telehealth can do wonderful things, but there are also risks attached to the use of telehealth in certain situations. We're seeing different technologies form part of the way that practitioners may engage with patients, and sometimes that's reducing contact that they're having with patients. We're seeing, as you've just described there, those closed loop or vertically integrated business models are growing and popping up, meaning that you've got businesses that are advertising products, prescribing them and dispensing them. And we really believe at times focusing on profit rather than patient safety. And then we've got, of course, the other issue here too, which is social media. You know, more and more people are turning to social media and influencers for advice, including health advice, from people who may not be qualified to provide it. And those things are certainly creating challenges for the market and even for regulators, including ARPRA. There's no doubt about it. This has been a challenging period. And
15: can we
19: are,
15: just pick
19: though,
15: on advertising for a second there? Because you've mentioned social media.
19: Yeah.
15: This is where there appears to be a bit of a gap in terms of regulation. The TGA does some of the advertising. ARPRA says we regulate practitioners and health professionals. And yet, I don't know if you've seen it, Justin, but you know, our stories, Kate, our previous person who spoke on the show, Rachel, these people have been targeted. They've got a pre-existing history of an eating disorder on social media or on a podcast.
19: Yeah.
15: And the whole intention of the regulator is to protect the public. Is it failing? Like, why isn't more being done in the advertising realm? These telehealth companies bombard people and just skirt the boundary in terms of what is just okay.
19: Yeah, look, I can tell you we are actively out there investigating and tackling not just advertising but prescribing as well. We're talking about weight loss drugs right now, but, you know, we've also seen using the same kind of business models. We saw a boom in medicinal cannabis prescribing and advertising as well, and we're seeing it with other peptides. We have a large number of investigations that are currently underway where we are auditing practices, we're auditing advertising, we're auditing practitioners about both advertising and prescribing habits. We saw a huge increase in prescribing rates of medicinal cannabis. We took a range of steps to lean into that. We released new guidance to be very clear about what we expect from practitioners. We collected new data so we could go and identify where there was high prescribing rates happening. We looked at advertising and we took action against those doing the wrong thing. Just recently, reports found that medicinal cannabis sales have fallen since we have undertaken this action. And in fact, this contrasts with the continuous growth in the industry that had been occurring since 2016. And the report very much attributed the decline in medicinal cannabis sales to our increased regulatory work and enforcement. We are absolutely leaning into weight loss drugs in the same way. Right now, we have over 50 investigations that are happening right this minute. I'm looking
15: at telehealth clinics or of individual practitioners?
19: When it relates to prescribing, obviously it's the practitioner themselves, and when it relates to advertising, it can relate to the clinic.
15: Justin, there's a kind of loss of faith in ARPRA, and I'm sure that you're aware of this, and I think it's both within the health profession and in the community, that the regulator is there to protect the public, and it's failed, I think. I think it's playing catch-up. It's behind the eight ball in the telehealth industry, but also recently Four Corners, when they talked about Simon Gordon, the gynecologist, it was revealed that multiple people, health professionals, community members, had made reports to ARPRA which had been dismissed. Is ARPRA aware of this, and how do you claw back people's trust within the profession and the community?
19: What I can share with you is I was appointed a CEO just over a year ago, and I spent my first year getting out and speaking to many, many people in the community, practitioners, community members. There were certainly some concerns over the last 5 years about, you know, some losing trust and confidence, and some of that related to how quickly, as a regulator, we responded to particular issues. And we've really taken that seriously. We've rolled out a brand new strategy for the next 5 years, which is focused on a range of areas. But one of the key areas here is harm prevention. Our role must be getting out there on the front foot, identifying risks early and leaning in. Over the last 12 months, we've been investing in better technology and tools to make sure that we're equipped to do that. And I think we're making some really incredible improvements.
15: You're saying that you're doing multiple investigations in terms of the weight loss injection space and accessibility. How long do you think it will be until we see potential impact and change in this area in terms of regulation? And what should people who are listening, who have concerns in this realm, what should they be doing? And do you think we'll ever know publicly what the results of these investigations are? Because I think people are listening going, oh, is it worth me putting in my complaint and will I know the outcome?
19: I really encourage people to come to us when they can see that there's a legitimate issue as it relates to prescribing or advertising. It's not the only signal that we have, but it's a really important signal. And when we have complaints, that gives us a body of evidence that allows us to act.
15: But even if you don't get a response from ARPRA like Rachel, is it still worth it when she thinks it's been parked by the regulator?
19: No, absolutely. And to be clear, we are bound by particular legislation, what we can and can't say and what we can and can't do, right? And so just because there are times when we might not be able to provide back to the person that's given us a complaint exactly what outcome has been achieved there, but it doesn't mean that we're not taking action.
15: Justin, just on the issue of transparency, because you might be investigating, as you said, 50 investigations at the moment. I assume there's some in medicinal cannabis. There's practitioners who are constantly being investigated. In terms of transparency, people can go onto the ARPRA website, type in a name, and it may not necessarily come up that they're under investigation, the clinic, correct, the telehealth clinic, or the practitioner. I'm just thinking, you know, when I go and choose a healthcare professional, don't we deserve transparency to make an informed decision on who we see?
19: What we will be always balancing here is our really important paramount responsibility about public safety, but also with procedural fairness for a practitioner or for a practice. In the last year, we received 12,500 complaints about practitioners, and we'll investigate those complaints. Not all of them, though, end up in demonstrating that there had been some kind of poor practice from the practitioner. And so it's important that we have a fair process for the for a practitioner when we're investigating them. If we were to publish something to say that they're under investigation, I think there's a real risk that we would be almost guilty before an investigation has been complete. Once, though, we have taken action, we do publish that in the public register for everybody to see.
15: See, I would argue with that, Justin. So, you know, Dr. Almodaris, who I think people will have seen in the media, who has allegedly had multiple medical negligence lawsuits, some of which have been settled. If you go onto that practitioner's ARPRA profile, there's nothing there. So even if there is potential action or there has been some sort of legal outcome, it's not necessarily transparent for patients who are choosing their health professional.
19: Yeah, I mean, I can't talk, and I probably won't online talk about individual practitioners, but again, as a standard practice, and under the law actually, where ARPRA has and our boards have taken action against the practitioner, that will appear on the public register. I can't talk about those particular circumstances. I'm happy to go and have a look at that, but that is what we do. And that's even been expanded recently. We're now publishing further information around issues such as sexual misconduct and other things as well. We're trying to provide as much information as we can.
15: Justin Untensteiner, Chief Executive Officer of the Australian Health Practitioner Regulation Agency, or ARPRA.
16: On ABC Radio National, you're with The Health Report. Coming up on What's That Rash, Norman and Tegan delve into Priya's favourite topic, the food rainbow. What can food colour tell us?
15: Gosh, they're stealing my thunder, Lauren.
16: Yeah, I know. They're taking it from you. But at least the colours of the rainbow are going everywhere.
15: That's right. If more people are talking about it, I'm actually quite happy, if I'm honest. Now, you mentioned the impacts of sleep deprivation with your children, and I have to say I didn't deal with that at all well. In either pregnancy or postpartum phase, I am just not a person who deals well with a lack of sleep, and that's why I am not a shift worker. I actually chose general practice so I would never have to wake up in the middle of the night. It's just not good for my body or my brain. There's a piece that's been published in The Lancet, Obstetrics and Gynecology, which is eye-opening. And all these jokes that we tend to make about, oh, I'm so fatigued and my sleep is off in pregnancy and I'm up 1,000 times in the night with the newborn. It turns out it can actually have a lot of risks when it comes to metabolic health and cardiovascular health for the mother. But there are also potential implications for the infant. And I spoke to one of the authors of this piece, Helen Collins, who's assistant professor at the University of Louisville Center for Cardiometabolic Science.
20: Our research is finding that this starts as early as the first trimester of pregnancy, where all the organs in the body are expanding and having to adapt to the demands of pregnancy. First trimester is a period of heightened vulnerability for sleep disruption. And then also moving along to the early postpartum period, we found that both that and the first trimester associated with a lot of changes in metabolic profiles, disrupted blood glucose and circulating lipids changed. And this is exacerbated in women that have jobs that include shift work. Shift work in pregnant women is actually associated with a lot of adverse changes in maternal physiology.
15: I feel like, Helen, a lot of the sleep disruption that happens in pregnancy is really normalised. You know, I remember being pregnant, you talk to your friends and you go, oh, you know, the sleep is completely off. In your paper, though, published in Lancet Obstetrics and Gynecology, you actually say this line: pregnancy has the potential to be one of the most dangerous periods of a woman's life, particularly with respect to cardiovascular health. Can you just talk us through what you mean by that statement? Because I think it's quite a powerful one.
20: We in the field describe pregnancy as nature's cardiovascular stress test. For some women that have underlying issues, these become exposed such that they could precipitate in a cardiovascular disease for them. But for many women, the additional stress, they're entering pregnancy not in the best health or not having the best diet or ways of managing stress or sleep, in the case of this paper, if they go into pregnancy and with those additional stresses on board in combination with nature's stress test of pregnancy, then that could create a tipping point to really push forward some of those factors, such as dysregulation in blood glucose.
15: If we just pick up on the sleep in pregnancy, though, you've mentioned that it can be quite disrupted. And then you talk about the fact that it can actually contribute to adverse pregnancy outcomes. Yeah. How does poor sleep in pregnancy impact the outcomes? What are the potential flow-on effects?
20: So many of the repair processes that occur in the body and physiology are heightened during our sleep phase. So if sleep is disrupted, then the blood glucose is spiking when it doesn't need to be, and that can create issues and precipitate factors like gestational diabetes, the development of preeclampsia, and several other factors can come about because of that. But also one other factor to bear in mind is not only sleep disrupts the rest activity patterns, but also it disrupts your feeding and fasting periods as well. So if you're awake when you're supposed to be sleeping and perhaps you eat during that time, it also further dysregulates metabolic factors such as blood glucose and lipids. They're all significant risk factors for the development of heart disease. But before that, we can also see changes in not only diabetes risk, but also the preeclampsia, development of peripartum cardiomyopathy in some women. But also we can see adverse impacts on the resultant offspring, such that whatever happens in utero, for example, if there's disrupted sleep, disrupted metabolism, that also can epigenetically modify the growing baby such that there's an intergenerational risk of cardiovascular disease as well. But also having these risk factors during pregnancy can also heighten your risk of cardiovascular disease later in life.
15: So we've just focused on pregnancy there, you know, sleep in pregnancy. But then in the postpartum phase, Helen, which we've both experienced, you are sleep disrupted again. It's so normalized. You're up to feed, you're up because, you know, hormonal factors. What kinds of things impact sleep quality in that postpartum phase? Because it's not just the newborn waking up, is it? There are other biological things happening.
20: Newborns, they don't actually have a circadian rhythm for around the first 6 to 8 weeks because they're not used to what we define day and night, because they are used to the womb and it's dark.
15: They don't have that inbuilt clock.
20: So they don't have that inbuilt clock programmed yet. So that is something that has to be dealt with, I guess, with the mother and the father in the postpartum period, that sleep disruption that you get from the frequent feedings and wakings. But also there's a lot of hormonal changes and body changes that are occurring in the postpartum period. And then also, if you're not necessarily receiving postpartum healthcare past 6 weeks, that's a period of vulnerability with women in the postpartum period, regardless of sleep disruption. In the first 6 weeks and up to 1 year postpartum, that's when a lot of cardiovascular events occur. That's also, in some women, a period in which they don't receive long-term maternal care.
15: Helen Collins, Assistant Professor, University of Louisville Centre for Cardiometabolic Science.
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15: Our next story, Lauren, is something that Norman and I have covered quite a bit on with headlines around Zoladex, that is the medication that's often used in breast cancer, the lower dose version, and it's been removed off the PBS. It's caused significant anxiety and distress for patients. We've covered that story and how patients can continue to access it. And Norman spoke with AstraZeneca, the company who manages Zoladex.
10: Yeah, that's right. Americans pay one of the highest prices for new medications in the world. And that's the reasoning behind this new policy of President Trump. I spoke to Dr. Thomas Huang. He's the assistant professor at Brigham and Women's Hospital and faculty of Harvard Medical School. He's headed up a new modelling study which looked at the impact of the US's pricing policy for medicines and how it's going to play out in a global space.
1: At its most basic form, most favored nation pricing is essentially price matching. It's saying for the same company and the same product, the United States wants companies to give the price that's negotiated in other countries also to the United States.
10: And is Australia one of the most favored nations? How does that influence the prices paid for drugs in our country?
1: It is. So in the U.S. Medicare system, the Trump administration has proposed including Australia as one of its so-called reference countries in its most favored nation plans. And our study basically examines how that kind of program could affect potentially prices and access to the same medicines in countries like Australia that are referenced.
10: And your study looked at how these policies some in the US may drive up prices and delay medicine launches worldwide. Tell me a little bit about what you found.
1: That's right. And a lot of the effects that we expect to see and that are possible really stem from the fact that US Medicare is not only one of the largest single public payers in the United States, but it is also one of the largest purchasers of medicines globally. So our study basically found that the savings under the most favored nation plans that the administration has proposed for U.S. Medicare are significantly larger than the sales that the companies are making in the countries that are being referenced. Starting in May of last year, the Trump administration has tried to coerce or otherwise convince companies to provide better deals on their medicines in the United States. And the terms of those agreements are confidential, but the stick that the administration is wielding is the threat of import tariffs, which is essentially a tax on imports of pharmaceuticals into the United States. And then the carrot that they're hoping is for most favored nation pricing.
10: And your study looked at how these policies may impact a range of countries. Australia was one of them. Can you talk me through some of the potential impacts that your study suggests we're going to see here?
1: Right. So for about 3 in 4 of the medicines that we think are eligible for the most favored nation pricing model in U.S. Medicare, the cut to estimated Medicare spending would be larger than how much that drug is actually selling in the referenced country. And so what that means practically is, or every dollar that a drug maker is earning in Australia, its low Australian price would set about $5 of U.S. Medicare savings. And so faced with that vast differential in size between the U.S. Medicare market and the much smaller Australian and other reference country market, pharmaceutical companies would have every financial incentive to try to prevent the low Australian or other country price from becoming available. And the ways that they could do that are either, in its most extreme, exit the Australian market altogether or not launch in Australia. Alternatively, companies would try to game the system by either creating a formulation that's specific to Australia that is not visible to the Medicare model and so forth.
10: So practically, what we might see is that medicines will take even longer to enter the Australian market, or we might be missing out altogether.
1: There's certainly a potential for that to occur because of that differential in size between the U.S. Medicare market size and the Australian one. Now, the actual impacts will vary drug to drug, depending on how much market share U.S. Medicare accounts for that particular product. And what we also think, based on our study, is that these effects might be different for drugs that are likely to have greater clinical benefit. What that means is, for drugs that we're going to have a difficult time anyway getting past the Australian PBS and convincing Australia that this is a good product, those drugs are probably the ones that are going to be subject to further delay.
10: Now, these policies in the United States may already be having an impact in Australia. We know of at least three PBS-listed drugs affected this year, including Zoladex for breast cancer. How do you see this playing out in future?
1: It's hard to predict whether or not those specific cases are linked to the U.S. proposals. As of now, the administration's plans for most favored nation pricing in U.S. Medicare are not yet final. But it's also true that most favored nation pricing is not a new concept. It's already being used by many countries around the world, especially within Europe. And so in that environment,

0: whether or not a greater incentive could be given for early listing or early access to the medicines that potentially could have the greatest impact for patients. What that does is it shifts some of the money that might have been allocated to medicines that have lower or more moderate clinical benefit to those with greater ones. And paying for that early access could be a strategy that Australia could consider without also ruining the bank.
1: Dr. Thomas Huang, assistant professor at Brigham and Women's Hospital and faculty at Harvard Medical School.
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1: And we're going to leave you now with Tegan Taylor and Norman Swan for What's That Rash?
3: Are you the one who cooks at home, Tegan?
4: Oh, I am very lucky to be married to a very good cook. But no, I've been known to cook, Norman. I can cook.
3: Right.
4: You don't think I can cook?
3: I haven't checked it, so I would have thought you're a great cook.
4: You guess right.
3: Knowing your partner, I'm sure he's a great cook too. But the question is, to the extent to which colour plays a role. So, I do the health report with Priya after you deserted me.
4: Look, I'm still sorry about it. But Priya's very good.
3: She is very good. And she's written a book for children about children's diet, and she talks about rainbow colours, the colours of the rainbow in your diet. Do you think about the colours of the food you're cooking?
4: I do even more now since Priya's catchphrase, eat the rainbow, got in my head. I always associated eat the rainbow with rainbow-coloured lollies, but I understand it. She actually means fruits and vegetables.
3: Yeah, I don't think it's a lolly she's talking about somehow.
4: Well, eating the rainbow is pretty much what we're talking about today here on What's That Rash?
3: The show where we answer the health questions that everybody's asking.
4: So today's question comes from Laurent, who says, is a more intense colour, like a deep orange sweet potato, inherently healthier than a beige potato? Or for example, when I buy capsicum, is it better to grab a green, a red and a yellow one instead of all three being the same colour? I'm guessing that if I look down at my shopping basket and see dull colours, I'm doing something wrong. Does the colour of food matter for health?
3: Good question.
4: Great question. I'm so excited to talk about this. We've talked so much about fruits and vegetables before, Norman, but I don't think we've ever talked about the kind of vibrancy as a health indicator.
3: We haven't. And just coming back to the lolly, we're not talking about food dyes here. We're talking about the natural colours of food.
4: The natural colours of food.
3: But everybody listening knew that anyway, but I just thought I'd better say it.
4: Well, I feel like I just have a sense. I can feel in my waters that this is going to be a very diet-heavy discussion, probably a very Mediterranean diet-friendly discussion. So I'm just going to get a bunch of bell rings out of the way now just to...
3: Okay, let's just get out of the system. God, I'm feeling healthier already.
4: I'm feeling healthier already. We're, of course, talking about lots and lots of vegetables, a hallmark of the Mediterranean diet and other similar diets. First things first, Norman, why do fruits and vegetables even have colours?
3: So one reason is cross-pollination, so it attracts pollinators. Another reason is that it might be a protection against ultraviolet light. Another reason might be that the chemical associated with the colour, the phytochemical, in other words, a plant-based chemical, might protect against infection. Another one might be to do with the efficiency of growth. So there are all sorts of functions of these phytochemicals. And while people talk in humans of, whether antioxidants, anti-inflammatory agents and so on, we'll come back to some of these specifics. It's better actually to talk about them as bioactive compounds. So they're, in other words, they're active within the plant, and it turns out they're also active in animals and people like you and me.
4: I do love the fact that these are things that plants have evolved to protect themselves or to benefit themselves, and we love to just focus on how good they are for us and not really think so much about the original benefit of the plant in question. So plants, thank you. Thank you for developing these things because we all benefit from it.
3: And another, just preface this, apart from the ringing of the bell, is that we are talking about whole foods. So you and I are going to start separating out the colours and what the colours mean in terms of their chemistry. But the reality is, and it's worth saying this right at the beginning, is that we're eating these colours in whole foods, in a matrix in the food itself. And in that matrix, in other words, that food web that these chemicals exist in, have other chemicals in it, and there's a very complex chemistry that adds up to much more than the individual actions. So, for example, you can have, say, resveratrol in the red skin of grapes and maybe watermelon, or there are other

0: bioactive compounds there too. But it's got to become available to your body. And so you've got to be able to absorb it. You've got to be able to metabolize it. And it turns out that in whole foods and the mix of foods that you eat adds to the bioavailability of these compounds that we're about to talk about.
1: Love that. Fully endorse that. And yet we are going to break it down just a little bit because it's fun and it's really interesting to see what different fruits and vegetables give us. And what better way to approach this than the rainbow, as Priya would say. Let's start at the top of the spectrum. Red. What are we getting from red fruit and veg?
0: You're getting a lot of things, but the one that's been best researched is lycopene, which is a bioactive compound. It is an antioxidant. And when we say an antioxidant, we're talking about a substance which counteracts the toxic effect of oxygen on our body. So
1: yeah, you thought oxygen was good for you. Boy, are you wrong.
0: Well, yes, we do a deal with the devil. We have to have oxygen to live. But when you breathe in oxygen and it gets used in the tissues, the oxygen comes as two oxygen atoms stuck together, O2, and then it can break off into two oxygen atoms. And they are highly reactive, and they don't like being highly reactive. They want to stick to something, so they stabilize. So in the environment, if you've got bare metal, bare iron, it'll stick to the iron and oxidize the iron, and that's rust. And what we're talking about here in the body is particularly biological rust, so fibrosis, changes to the way the immune system works, aging of tissues, all sorts of things are associated with oxidation. Atherosclerosis, the process of our arteries becoming blocked, so you get the cholesterol going into the cell, it becoming oxidized, inducing an immune reaction. So oxidation is incredibly important just with atherosclerosis and coronary heart disease. It's probably important with dementia as well. So lycopene and a lot of these compounds are actually powerful antioxidants, but that's not all that they do, and we don't fully understand all that they do, but lycopene is one of them.
1: Okay, so lycopene equals red. When we're going to like orange, yellow veggies, what are we getting?
0: Well, you are getting other antioxidants, but the dominant one that people talk about are carotenoids.
1: Carotenoids sounds like a disease.
0: Well, yeah, that's right. It sort of thickens your carotid or something like that. So some of these are actually metabolites on the way to vitamin A. So beta-carotene is one of them. So beta-carotene is a carotenoid. It's in sweet potatoes, which was mentioned by Laurent, pumpkins, carrots, and it's converted into vitamin A, which obviously has benefits for the body. There's another carotenoid called lutein, which helps with eye health, possibly helps to prevent cataracts and age-related macular degeneration. So carotenoids are very important phytochemicals in the body.
1: It's so funny that you say the thing about orange and yellow veggies leading to protecting your eye, because I always thought the carrots for your eyesight thing was a myth. You know, you sort of like, oh, eat carrots, it'll protect your eyesight. And you go, why? And they go, have you ever seen a rabbit wearing glasses? But you're saying that that is actually true.
0: Well, my mother used to say, I'll help you see at night, is what my mother would have said, you know. I never actually tried it.
1: Well, there you go.
0: Eating a carrot when I was cycling my bike at night, you know, it was a pretty dangerous thing to do.
1: Okay, so orange, yellow vegetables, surprise, they're also good for you. Let's go further down the spectrum to green. I think everyone knows green veggies are good. We probably, well, at least I, as a woman who has been pregnant, associate them with folate. What else are we getting out of green veg?
0: You get a lot out of green vegetables. You get carotenoids, you get indoles and saponins, and green vegetables.
1: I don't know what those words mean.
0: Well, a lot of people don't fully understand what they mean either. So I get, you know, it gets me out of jail on that question. But there are particularly cruciferous vegetables.
1: So like broccoli and kale and those sorts of things.
0: Look as though they have anti-cancer effects. Mm-hmm. In other words, they seem to have a direct effect on cells multiplying and controlling cellular growth.
1: Which is like a cancer control thing. Yeah, like cancer is uncontrolled multiplication of cells.
0: But they also seem to have, pretty much like plants, they also seem to have what's called a cytoprotective effect. They look as though they protect cells against the chemicals that might cause cancer.
1: Wow.
0: And, you know, as well as being a source of folate.
1: Well, back to the rainbow, blue/purple. You were talking about berries before. What else are we getting here?
0: You're getting a plant pigment called anthocyanin. That's what gives blue and purple fruits and vegetables their distinctive color. That's an antioxidant. It's also cytoprotective. It protects cells. And again, generally thought of as pretty good for you. The skin of eggplant is part of that story as well.
1: So it's not part of the rainbow, but it was part of Laurent's question. So I want to talk about brown and white fruits and veggies as well, because they're not all rainbow coloured. Are we getting anything out of a vegetable that is brown or white?
0: Yes, you are. Garlic, you're getting allicin, which has antiviral, antibacterial properties. Some people believe that it's also protective against coronary heart disease. You get potassium, you get fibre, you get B vitamins. So you get all sorts of benefits in terms of micronutrients from those as well. And it's also healthy that you're not eating, you always trade off in your food choices. And if you're eating those vegetables rather than unhealthy proteins or unhealthy fats, then you're ahead.
1: Okay, I see. So in addition to the nutrients you're getting out of that food, it's also maybe giving you satiety so that you're not turning to other things that are less healthy to fill your tummy up.
0: And what I also want to talk about here is, we said this at the beginning, that we were deliberately going into this trap of talking about these individually, but there's a lot of evidence that how you prepare your food, how you cook it, makes a difference to the effect of these drugs. You talked about turmeric. So the active compound in there, one of them, is curcumin. Mm. So, for example, the availability of curcumin is enhanced by piperine, which is in pepper. So putting pepper on your food could well release some of these phytochemicals to become more bioavailable in your body. It looks as though fermenting food, like, say, yogurt, also makes some of these antioxidants and these bioactive compounds more available. Cooking is chemistry, as any chef will tell you, and cooking at a moderate heat with extra virgin olive oil can release some of these substances. Now, work done in Melbourne by the late Karen O'Day and her colleagues, looking at the classic fruit that produces...
1: Are you talking about tomatoes?
0: Sorry, about tomatoes, which I think we've said this before.
1: I think you've told this story about three times, Norman, but say it again. We love to hear it.
0: You tell us the story, Tegan. Go on. What's the story with tomatoes?
1: Oh, okay. I'm not going to do my Scottish accent because I can't, but you take
0: probably
1: a tomato...
0: Probably need to do your Italian accent.
1: No, I don't want to get cancelled. But if I remember you correctly, Norman, you take a tomato, that's great. You take a tomato and you match it with extra virgin olive oil, that is bringing out some of the bioactive compounds from the tomato. But if you take the tomato and you cook it on a moderate medium heat with extra virgin olive oil, then you release a lot of those bioactive compounds, and that's the best version of that. And it also, this is me editorializing, tastes delicious.
0: You got it right.
1: Yes. I've only heard it like five or six times.
0: And it's an illustration of how potent these bioactive compounds are, and you can't possibly buy anything that comes close in the pharmacy.
1: So a question that I wanted to come to, so Laurent was asking about different fruits and vegetables and their kind of relative colourfulness, a sweet potato versus a normal beige potato. My question now, Norman, is if I'm looking at, say, two carrots or two capsicums, and one of them is brighter coloured than the other, does it follow that it has more of those compounds, those beneficial compounds in it, than the duller coloured vegetable?
0: Most carrots, most blueberries, they all look the same. And so the difference is probably going to be marginal. I think more is, well, if you look at your basket of fruit, which I think is what Lauren was saying, and you've got tatties in there, you've got potatoes in there, and you've got turnips, and you've got capsicum. And he was also saying, should you have, when you're buying capsicum, should you buy capsicum that's of different colour?
1: Yeah.
0: Well, the answer is probably yes, because red capsicum is going to have a lot of lycopene. Green capsicum is going to have a lot of stuff that's in green vegetables, and yellow packed capsicum's got its own mix. So a mix of capsicum is probably a very good idea to have rather than just obsessing on one. So if you've got colourful food with a large variety that's constantly changing, and cooked at a moderate heat so you're not killing the food, that's the way to go.
1: Yeah, it's really hard to sort of zoom in so tightly on an individual bioactive compound. But what we do know from big epidemiological studies where you're looking at big, big groups of people and their patterns, like you say, is that when you have high intakes of plant products, you're looking at lower risks of chronic diseases and your chances of death. So in aggregate, there's this protective factor going on.
0: And I think the story here is that it's we're really talking mostly about vegetables and diversity, aren't we?
1: Yeah, it was interesting to me. Some of the research that we looked at sort of talked about dietary diversity, and we've talked about it a lot, this idea of, you know, mixing things up, it's good for your microbiome. But what stood out to me was that the emphasis really was on the diversity of vegetables that you were eating and less on the diversity of, say, the protein sources or even the grains you were eating, that it was this vegetable diversity that was most protective.
0: By the three colours of capsicum, keep that variety going. Don't get too obsessed when you've got a few potatoes and turnips in the bag as well. They're going to do you good. And just keep that diversity going. Experiment and cook in the Mediterranean style.
1: Eat the rainbow. Well, thank you so much, Laurent, for the question. If you have a question you want us to have a go at, our email address is thatrash@abc.net.au.
0: See you next week.
1: See you then.
2: 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I'm Saroja Coelho, and this is CBC Radio 1.
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6: The National Day for Truth and Reconciliation. 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
7: From CBC News, The World This Hour, I'm Neil Kumar. Today is the final day of Chinese President Xi Jinping's state visit to Washington. Xi says that discussions with U.S. President Donald Trump have been productive. The two leaders discuss AI and tech issues.
8: President Trump and I had sincere and in-depth exchanges and reached common understanding on many issues. This has added new substance to the constructive China-U.S. relationship of strategic stability and provided new strategic guidance for our relations.
7: Xi Jinping and Donald Trump are expected to have tea at the White House later today before visiting the National Archives on the final day of the state visit. Diesel prices are some of the highest ever, and a proposal from U.S. President Donald Trump could make them worse. Trump says he supports banning diesel exports. As Peter Cowan tells us, that could have an impact here.
9: Donald Trump is a president under pressure to lower fuel prices ahead of U.S. midterm elections. If he follows through, a ban would prevent U.S. refineries from shipping diesel out of the country. The Canadian Fuels Association says every year Canada imports 700 million liters of diesel, much of that from the U.S. But Carole Montoy with the association says replacing that won't be hard.
10: We export almost two times more than we import. So Canada could get by without U.S. exports.
9: But it would cost us. Demand for Canadian diesel would rise, and with it, the price. It would hurt farmers who are in their busy harvest season. And Joe Calnan with the Canadian Global Affairs Institute says it could drive up the price of heating oil, which is also a diesel product.
11: You could have huge impacts for the cost of home heating oil.
9: It's not clear if the U.S. ban will ever happen. The White House has told some American journalists it's not going ahead. Peter Cowan, CBC News, St. John's.
7: Artificial intelligence is changing the way some restaurants advertise their food by creating eye-catching images in a matter of minutes. Nisha Patel tells us more.
12: More small restaurants are putting artificial intelligence on the menu, but some customers say they find the photos unrealistic and it's killing their appetite.
13: You don't really know what you're going to get. I feel like it's really inauthentic and it doesn't make me want to go eat at your restaurant.
14: Anything from humans is better than computer slop.
12: Experts say AI has trouble generating food photos from scratch. It's almost impossible to capture complex details from the images it was trained on, and it sometimes fills in the blanks in an unappetizing way. But as the technology improves, it could mean a shift for those who work in traditional advertising. This marketing manager says he doesn't leave everything up to AI.
15: There's a human eye that goes on it and makes sure that it actually resembles what we're offering in the store.
12: And he says any costs from negative attention are outweighed by the benefits of creating a buzz. Nisha Patel, CBC News, Toronto.
7: After a lengthy review that took nearly 5 years, Justice Minister Sean Fraser has ordered a new appeal in a Saskatchewan murder case. He says there were reasonable grounds to conclude that a miscarriage of justice likely occurred. Hannah Spray reports.
16: Odelia and Narissa Cusants from Kiksikus First Nation are serving life sentences. In 1994, a jury found them guilty of second-degree murder in the death of 70-year-old Anthony Joseph Dolph. A teenage cousin of theirs would plead guilty to stabbing Dolph. The sisters were also charged. Now in their 50s, they are still incarcerated, although they were granted conditional release for some time. But when they were arrested for Dolph's murder, they were 18 and 21. They were kept in RCMP cells for 5 days and repeatedly questioned. Officers then claimed the sisters had confessed. James Lockyer with Innocence Canada took on their case.
17: In essence, we're alleging that the confessions that were put before the court were false confessions.
16: The case will now go back to the Saskatchewan Court of Appeal for hearing dates to be set. Hannah Spray, CBC News, Saskatoon.
7: And that is The World This Hour. For CBC News, I'm Neil Kumar.

0: Welcome to Ideas. I'm Nala Ayed. There's a simple way of thinking about evolution and natural selection. Random genetic variations make living things more or less likely to survive. The less likely are picked off by predators, disease, or hunger. The more likely survive and pass those variations on to the next generation. That's the story usually associated with Charles Darwin. But before Darwin, there was another idea that living things weren't simply shaped by the world around them. They shaped themselves. It was proposed by French naturalist Jean-Baptiste Lamarck, who is often remembered today for being, well, wrong. The simple version of Lamarck's theory of evolution goes, creatures change themselves during their lifetime and pass those changes along. The usual example given is giraffes. A hungry giraffe will spot some leaves high up in the branches and stretch its neck to take a bite. Over a lifetime of stretching and striving, the giraffe physically changes. Its neck gets longer, and those physical changes get passed along to its offspring. 30 years after Lamarck's death, Darwin published On the Origin of Species. Darwin's account of evolution transformed biology, and those hungry, willful giraffes became a punchline. Lamarckism became shorthand for bad science.
1: And that's the point at which Lamarck's ideas became sort of a laughingstock. People pointed to this giraffe example to show how very absurd Lamarck's ideas were.
0: But in a new book, Jessica Riskin argues that Lamarck is more right and far more fascinating than we give him credit for. The book is The Power of Life, The Invention of Biology and the Revolutionary Science of Jean-Baptiste Lamarck.
1: The story of evolution is much more complex than the recent reductive models have suggested. And I take hope in this dire moment that we're living through now. I take hope from the idea that creative power can't ultimately be controlled or monopolized.
0: Jessica Riskin is a professor of history at Stanford University in California, and she joins me from San Francisco. Hello.
1: Hello. Thank you so much. It's great to be here.
0: Thank you so much for being with us. Before we get to Lamarck, the subject of your book, I want to begin by asking a bigger picture question about what you do and your research. Much of your work focuses on the history of science and also the way we think about science. What are the major questions that you like to tackle in your research?
1: Yeah, that is a big question, but, you know, I'm grateful for it because the thing that really I am most interested in, I would say, is what counts as a convincing explanation of the world? When do we consider, okay, now we have understood something, and why is this the explanation that we find satisfying? How has that changed over time? And, you know, when I started off in college, I started off thinking I wanted to be a physics major, and then I realized that I was sort of interested in meta-level questions, like, why is this the way physics looks today? You know, and so I started taking history of science classes. And that's how I, you know, I try to teach students to kind of think outside the box about the current state of scientific explanations and why they are the way they are.
0: So how did those philosophical and historical questions lead you to Lamarck?
1: Well, I came to Lamarck really through my previous book, which is called The Restless Clock. And it's about what I came to see as a struggle in the life sciences between two sort of traditions starting in the 17th century. One tradition that saw living beings as machinery, kind of designed machinery, like clocks and automatic organs and things. And in the early modern period in the 17th century, you know, the idea people had was that this machinery had been designed by a rational divine engineer. And so the machinery was totally passive. It just received its form from an external supernatural god. And then this competing tradition, which was kind of active mechanism, people who saw living beings as self-making and self-transforming and intrinsically active. And I kind of arrived at Lamarck at the end of that book as the kind of hero of the ultimate culminating hero of the active tradition, seeing living beings as self-making and self-transforming. And I thought, boy, I really should have written this book about Lamarck. He really should have been the hero of this book, but I had taken already so long to write the book, I could not imagine rewriting it at that point. So I just thought, well, you know, I'll give him his own book. And that's how I arrived at Lamarck.
2: Wow, that's what a thread to unspool, starting with a name and an idea. And that's what I'm hoping you could do for us, actually. Maybe you could kind of unpack those two ideas, just those two competing ideas, the idea of being a fixed, designed, passive being, and the competing notion of us, of beings being active and creative in the world that we live in.
1: Sure, yeah. So I think, you know, what happened was that in the 17th century, there emerged this tradition of people who were trying to see rational design in nature, often as a way of, so there was the argument from design, a proof of the existence of God. We know that God exists if we see that the world is designed in accordance with rational principles. There must have been a rational designer. And in fact, I would say actually that tradition of the argument from design reached its height with William Paley, the English theologian in the early 19th century. And he told this famous kind of fable. He said, if I were crossing a heath and my foot hit a stone, and you asked me how did that stone get there, I could reasonably say, well, I don't know, maybe it was always there. But if my foot hit a watch, right, I'd have to know that there must be a watchmaker somewhere around who must have made this watch. So the same thing with design in nature. If we see design in nature, there must be a rational designer. Against that tradition, there emerged, especially in the middle of the 18th century in France, a whole bunch of people who wanted to try and explain the natural world without making an appeal to a supernatural God. A lot of mid-18th century French people who were sort of challenging religious accounts of nature and trying to come up with natural, rigorously naturalist accounts. And they began thinking about change over time, because it's hard to imagine how a natural process could sort of happen all at once in one moment. If you really want to try and understand the order of nature as self-generating, I think you're led into thinking over time. And so the first evolutionary ideas about living beings came out of this tradition of French philosophers around the middle of the 18th century who wanted to try and think in rigorously naturalist terms. And Lamarck kind of came at the very end of that tradition.
2: Lamarck was born in 1744 in France. In her book, Riskin paints a picture of a young boy out of place. He wanted adventure, but instead, he was sent to the seminary. This is From the Power of Life, read by Ellen Adair.
3: He didn't want to be a priest. Nevertheless, Jean-Baptiste Lamarck, aged 11, found himself summarily packed off to study for the priesthood at the Jesuit school in Amiens, an ancient city in Picardy in northern France, about a day's travel by horse from the village where he'd been born and spent his first decade. The plan of an ecclesiastical career was the obvious solution to his parents' problem of what to do with their 11th and youngest child and fourth son. Unfortunately, he felt not the least vocation for the priesthood. He envied his older brothers, who were soldiers. They returned from their campaigns in splendid uniforms and were greeted with grand parties attended by all the local nobility. But military careers were expensive. A commission could cost thousands of livres. And launching these older sons had drained the family's resources. At Amiens, Lamarck could lodge in the seminary and study for free. Adding insult to injury, his family took to calling him the little priest. Much later, when he observed that living beings continually respond to their circumstances in transformative ways, Lamarck was no doubt thinking of his own life. If you're a giraffe living on the savanna and the only food is high up in the trees, you have to stretch your neck and forelegs to reach it, and they grow longer. If you're the 11th child of a family of impoverished military gentility, you have to leave home at age 11 to attend the free Jesuit school about a day's ride away, studying for a career in the church, even though that's the last kind of career you want. But you learn Latin and Greek, grow intimate with the books in the school library, and gain access to the well-stocked natural sciences cabinet with its state-of-the-art instruments and charts. This was the rustic provincial setting beyond whose confines, while grudgingly studying for the priesthood, Lamarck began to discover a larger world. But when his father died in 1759, Lamarck's first words were, "Well then, I won't be a priest." And he flung off the hated clerical collar.
1: And he flung off the hated seminarian's collar, and off he went. He really wanted to be a soldier, so he took one of his mother's old horses and galloped off to join a regiment that was fighting in the Seven Years' War. He got himself a letter of introduction from a local countess, and he just sort of presented himself there and started, you know, marched into battle. And he was in this military regiment for some years. But the next kind of twist of fate was that his regiment was garrisoned in Provence, and he was from Picardy in the north of France, but he was spending all this time in Provence in the south, where it's a totally different landscape, and he was completely captivated by the wildflowers there. And he began being really interested in botany, and he began studying botany, teaching himself. He traded a music notebook to his brother in exchange for a handbook of plants. And he took that around on rambles in the countryside, and he got help from a local pharmacist, and he taught himself botany.
2: So he's a soldier, and he becomes interested in nature. How does he end up making that his profession?
1: So he had a neck injury or illness of some kind. Now, according to Georges Cuvier, the paleontologist, who became Lamarck's arch nemesis and also the person in charge of writing his obituary. Anyway, in that mean eulogy, Cuvier says that Lamarck had a neck injury from being lifted by the head by a, you know, horsing around with a companion. And I've always wondered whether that was a reference to the stretching of the giraffe's neck, which everybody associates with Lamarck's theory. Maybe we'll come to that later. In any event, he had some sort of neck injury, and he had to leave the military. And he went to Paris for treatment. But then once he was there, he started studying botany in earnest at the King's Garden, at the big botanical garden in Paris. He started taking courses in botany and medicine, and kind of became a student in earnest at that point.
2: So at what moment does Lamarck begin to suspect that species aren't fixed, that living things have histories and that they can change over time?
1: Already when he was studying botany, he was interested in the idea that the inanimate world is made by living organisms. He thought living beings were the only creative forces in the world. What makes a thing alive is that it composes and creates, and nothing else can do that. You can see how this was a radical idea, because he was usurping God's monopoly on creation and reassigning it to living beings. And when he was studying plants, he said this process begins with plants, because they are the only things that can compose just from the elements, just from sunlight and air and water. They can compose this extraordinarily elaborate compound matter. He talks about, you know, bulbs. So a turnip, he says, if you suspend it in the window and you carve a hollow in its side and you fill the hollow with water, it will produce a whole plant. Now, it has access to nothing hanging there in the window except sunlight, air, and water.
2: What does he conclude from that?
1: So, well, that plants are the only things in the world that can create, can compose from elements, compound matter. And so he thinks that all of the compound mineral matter in the world is made up of transformations of living matter. But then he had to switch once again his career. He had to, during the revolution, go from move from botany into zoology, because the Revolutionary Committee in charge of the reorganization of the Botanical Garden assigned him not a position in botany, but a position, the lowliest position in zoology, as the professor of insects and worms, which I think is the most wonderful job title in the world. And he, and I wanted actually to name the book the Professor of Insects and Worms, but my editor persuaded me that The Power of Life would be a more attractive title.
2: And who said no? That's a great title.
1: Yeah, the Professor of Insects and Worms. And he told his students in that course that at first he had been really despairing, because he thought, at least, you know, I wanted to study botany. If I didn't get to study botany, at least couldn't I have studied character, you know, more exciting animals, charismatic megafauna like lions and tigers. And then he realized that, in fact, he had a really interesting purview. It was 9/10 of the animal world. So, you know, not a little unimportant corner, but a really big domain. He thought, maybe I can also understand in these simplest animals, they will help me understand the essence of animal life. Mm-hmm. And he decided that the essence of animal life was the power to create, to generate matter, organic matter, and to regenerate itself. And so moving from botany, the power of plants to generate matter, to the power of these simplest animals, the power of generation, I think it was in that transitional moment that he began to think in terms of self-creation and self-transformation in general across plants and animals.
2: So how important is that to understanding Lamarck's theory that animals use acts of will to change?
1: Well, I think it is important because basically Lamarck's idea was that living organisms are the agents of evolutionary change, that they shape evolutionary change through their behaviors in a kind of constant, responsive, creative striving, that birds and mammals, by using a limb or not using it, would influence its either growth and strengthening or its diminution and sort of fading away. So he gives lots of examples involving birds. He says, for example, that shorebirds that have those long, skinny, featherless legs, they, in fact, his idea is that they don't like the water, but they need to wade out into the water in order to get their food, right? And so they stretch their legs in order to hold their body out of the water. And they just in teeny tiny incremental ways, they lengthen their legs, but then again, those are accumulated as they hand them down from generation to generation. These tiny lengthenings become these long, long, skinny legs. And similarly with their necks, long necks that they crane to reach the food without getting their body wet. But then he says the way you know this is that ducks and swans, they don't mind the water, so they're swimming out there in the water. They don't have the long legs, but they still have the long necks because they crane their heads to reach down and get food from the bottom. So he has wonderful examples like that. He talks about the webbed feet of water birds also, that from pushing against the water.
2: And the giraffes.
1: And then the giraffes is the famous example that everybody knows. And that's what, you know, later biology rejected, the idea that organisms have any agency at all. You know, by the time, I think Charles Darwin accepted Lamarck's ideas on many levels, including the idea that the evolving organism has various forms of agency. But later interpreters of Darwin eliminated that and really rendered the evolving organism entirely passive. And that's the point at which Lamarck's ideas became sort of a laughingstock. People pointed to this giraffe example as to show how very absurd Lamarck's ideas were. Then the neo-Darwinists of the late 19th to early 20th century, you know, really took up that scornful tone in relation to Lamarck.
2: I do want to take another moment just to really clarify the point that you're making. So take someone like Richard Dawkins, the evolutionary biologist, who in the preface to his landmark book, The Selfish Gene, wrote, "We are survival machines, robot vehicles blindly programmed to preserve the selfish molecules known as genes." How does that view and those kinds of metaphors conflict with what you are arguing?
1: Yes, I think Dawkins, he is one of the main popularizers of this neo-Darwinist passive model of living beings, as you just read. That was a beautifully representative example, and very anti-Lamarckian. I mean, he's written, you know, that if that any demonstration that Lamarck was right would destroy his world or something like that, you know, kind of very extravagant phrases like that. And I think, I mean, there's been an interesting reversal in the history of biology where Dawkins and his view came to seem like kind of sober science, sober modern science, and the Lamarckian idea of the agency of the organism came to seem sort of woo-woo,
2: right?
1: Loosey-goosey. And in fact, it was the opposite. The creationists were the ones who believed in a passive machine organism. And it was the rigorous naturalizers like Lamarck who wanted to try and understand how living forms could emerge from within the natural world, from a process of self-transformation. And somehow, this reversal took place, I think, because the established powers in science around the turn of the 20th century, you know, they promulgated that passive view, and that came to be the kind of establishment view. And so Dawkins is the, you know, I see Dawkins as the heir to the creationists of the 18th century, 18th to early 19th century, ironically.
3: Insisting in this way on the agency and discretion of tiny creatures might seem like a small matter, but it was in fact an expression of Lamarck's radical view of life and of nature. Life, he decided, consisted simply of the capacity for a kind of organic, self-directed movement. Boldly, brazenly, Lamarck usurped God's monopoly on creation, ascribing it instead to mortal beings and down to the very humblest of them. Lamarck wrote that he had nothing against religious belief and acknowledged that faith could be a consolation for the good man who persuades himself of it. But faith was of no use to Lamarck. He all but declared his atheism. Souls were not physically knowable, whereas the dynamic, creative action of living organisms was apparent everywhere. Life, as Lamarck now came to see it, was the manifest capacity to create in the face of all nature's forces of destruction. There reigns throughout the universe an astonishing activity, he observed. He meant living things doing the work of living, growing, reproducing, eating, digesting, moving, propagating life among themselves. But not only that. To live, Lamarck thought, was to engage in a constant work of construction and combination, merging elements into compound matter and complex structure in valiant defiance of the rest of nature's tendency in the opposite direction. To destroy all combinations, to decompose, and dissolve. These two powerful forces, life versus the rest of nature, were locked in ceaseless combat, each perpetually struggling to undo the work of the other. Without organic beings, therefore, none of the compounds which are observed on our globe would ever have existed. The science of life was the study of this capacity for heroic creation, this defining faculty of organic beings to compose and complexify themselves in the world, to which Lamarck gave the name pouvoir de la vie, or the power of life. It was a worldview of stark beauty that Lamarck presented to his colleagues, and also to many, a scandalous one.
2: I'm speaking with Jessica Riskin, author of the book, The Power of Life, The Invention of Biology and the Revolutionary Science of Jean-Baptiste Lamarck. This is Ideas. I'm Nahla Ayed.

0: Lamarck died in Paris, blind and destitute, in 1829. He was buried in a common grave, while all his possessions were sold off at auction. It was a grim end, and his scientific reputation today is equally grim. But in The Power of Life, Jessica Riskin traces the threads of Lamarck's theories to more recent science of inheritance. And she argues that Lamarck can still give us a hopeful way to think about the world. I also find it extraordinary that Charles Darwin, who we know as sort of the authority on evolution, yes, in his book, The Origin of Species, that actually Lamarck's theory was right there in that book.
1: Oh, always. Yeah, absolutely. No, Darwin used Lamarck's ideas in thinking his way into his own theory of evolution. He drew on Lamarck for sure, and on his own grandfather's ideas. Erasmus Darwin, Charles Darwin's grandfather, had also suggested a kind of transformation of living forms. He was a doctor and a poet and a naturalist, and he had had similar ideas to Lamarck's, although he didn't develop them into a theory the way Lamarck did. But Darwin drew on both of those precursors and among others. And I think, you know, I will put this in kind of simple terms. Darwin was a Lamarckian in a couple of very important ways. One, he adopted the idea of transformation of living forms, which was a Lamarckian idea. And two, he believed that living organisms had agency. They shaped the course of evolution by their behaviors. So, for example, he believed in what we now call the inheritance of acquired characteristics, which Darwin called the inherited effects of use and disuse. That's, you know, Lamarck's idea of the giraffe, right?
2: The
1: stretching
2: giraffe.
1: Its neck.
2: Yeah.
1: Darwin had that. He included that in every edition of The Origin of Species. It's in everything he ever wrote. He never questioned what he called the inherited effects of use and disuse. And the reason I emphasize that is that nowadays people insist that Darwin rejected that Lamarckian idea. Mm-hmm. That's because his interpreters, Darwin's interpreters, after he died, insisted on this kind of false dichotomy between Darwin and Lamarck for reasons that I think are interesting, political reasons that I think are interesting that we can get into. But it's not true to Darwin himself.
2: Yeah.
1: And the other thing, his theory of sexual selection is very much about animal agency and evolution. His idea was that animals shape the development of the transformation of their species by choosing mates according to their own standards of beauty and their own preferences. I mean, those are Darwin's words. So, so that's an exertion of agency.
2: That's creative agency.
1: Absolutely. Yeah.
2: At what point does Lamarck definitively and his theories kind of fall out of favor, or as you said, ridiculed? If indeed Charles Darwin himself believed in them, when did they become discredited?
1: Yeah. Well, I think, you know, already in Lamarck's lifetime, he was embattled. So I've mentioned already Georges Cuvier, the paleontologist, comparative anatomist, who was Lamarck's colleague and his nemesis. When I was writing the book, I came to sort of hear the Darth Vader theme when Cuvier would come on the scene because he was so much the villain. And you know, Cuvier did very, very important work in comparative anatomy. He established the reality of extinctions. But he was a devout Lutheran. He categorically rejected the idea of transformation of living forms. He believed that organisms are designed by a divine creator and they retain the form that they received at creation until extinction, and then they're replaced by new acts of creation. So a purely passive model of what an organism is. And Lamarck and Cuvier they had sort of opposite ideas. Lamarck said that behaviors produce structures, and Cuvier said structures produce the behaviors. The animal behaves as it was designed to behave. Hmm. So he wrote this very disparaging so-called eulogy of Lamarck, in which he said basically Lamarck's ideas are poetry, not science. And that kind of set the tone for, I should add also that Cuvier was one of Napoleon's most trusted scientific advisors, and Napoleon also kind of developed a scorn for Lamarck and famously humiliated him when Lamarck tried to present his magnum opus, the Zoological Philosophy, to Napoleon in 1809. Napoleon kind of spurned him and humiliated him. And, you know, I think The way I understand that, partly I think Napoleon was influenced by Cuvier and his other kind of members of his scientific inner circle who rejected Lamarck's ideas. But partly I think also the idea of a kind of distribution of creative agency all throughout the living world was really not what an autocrat like Napoleon was after. He wanted to impose an order on the world, not to study its self-creations and transformations.
2: Yeah. What about now? How well regarded is the idea that animals and humans, for that matter, have any control over their own evolution?
1: That is partly what got me so interested in Lamarck, is that I think that some of his ideas have been returning to mainstream science in the last couple generations in really exciting ways. So, you know, I end the book with this really maybe polemical sentence: Lamarck was right, after having gone through the ways in which current science has been returning to some of his ideas. And I think it's important to be really clear what I mean when I, you know, when I say that someone who died in 1829 was right. He didn't know anything about genetics, of course. You know, there's a lot of science he didn't know. But what I mean is that he was right that living organisms have evolutionary agency, that their actions and behaviors shape the course of evolution. And there are all kinds of ways in which biologists today are studying that. So one example, which I think is the most maybe literal example, is the study of epigenetic inheritance, which is the study of structures outside of the DNA that shape gene expression. And these structures can change in an individual lifetime and be handed down from generation to generation. And they shape the way the genes act in the body. And so they affect the course of evolution. So that might be the most literal sort of Lamarckian inheritance that people are studying today. And the study of epigenetic inheritance is still in its early days, but it's everywhere. You know, people are finding all examples of epigenetic inheritance in every kind of organism. I've actually been involved in a study. I managed to ask some friends who are biologists to conduct a study of epigenetic inheritance in giraffes. So that's currently under review.
2: The question at the heart of that research?
1: Yeah. So I wondered whether anybody had studied epigenetic inheritance in giraffes, and I plundered, you know, the internet and tried to find something and couldn't find anything. And so working with Mike Skinner at Washington State and my colleague Mark Feldman at Stanford and the Giraffe Conservation Foundation in Namibia gave us DNA samples, cheek swabs from two different species of giraffes,
2: wow,
1: which my daughter thought was the funniest thing she ever heard. She was imagining a very long Q-tip. Mike Skinner and his lab analyzed these samples and found that there are epigenetic differences in the DNA between two species of giraffes and between giraffes and okapi, which are the closest relative of giraffes. There are epigenetic differences in them. Now, that's just a very, very first stage. What do those epigenetic differences mean? How do they relate to phenotypic differences in the body? How might they relate to the environment? We don't know any of that yet.
2: But they tell you something.
1: But if they exist, that's already interesting. Yeah, if they exist.
2: Because
1: it means that that these species of giraffes, which are different from one another, have come to differ in ways that are not just genetic, but outside the genome, outside the DNA. And so it's not just genetic inheritance. You know, inheritance is much more complicated, I think, than people considered it for a long time. People had a very reductive understanding of inheritance, and it's now becoming less reductive.
3: A more sobering example of inherited epigenetic changes involves a fear that was transmitted across generations of mice in a laboratory. These mice didn't lose their tails, but they did receive mild electric shocks to their feet at the same time that they smelled a certain odor. Acetophenone, a clear, sweet-smelling liquid that people experience variously as smelling like almonds, oranges, or cherries. After a few experiences like this, the mice, unsurprisingly, began to be startled whenever they smelled the odor. The extraordinary thing, though, is that when they later had children, the offspring, too, were startled by the odor of acetophenone, although they had never experienced the unpleasant shocks to their feet. Moreover, the children's children, the grandchildren of the original mice, showed the same startle response. Parents can, of course, transmit fears to their children in all kinds of ways. But findings like these, suggesting that traumatic experiences might leave physical traces in the body that are inherited by subsequent generations, have given rise to much discussion of the notion of epigenetically inherited intergenerational trauma. Researchers have found corresponding epigenetic and behavioral changes in the human children of survivors of great traumas, such as the concentration camps of World War II, a 6-month famine in the Netherlands, and the terrorist attacks on September 11, 2001. A more hopeful finding is that it appears that recovery can also happen at an epigenetic level. When veterans with post-traumatic stress disorder received therapy, their DNA showed changes in the methylation patterns associated with trauma. And when the mice were retrained to lose their fear of the sweet smell, their next litters of offspring were unafraid, too. The field of epigenetics is quite young, and much remains unknown, such as how long epigenetic modifications can persist from generation to generation, and, importantly, whether these changes ever show demonstrable connections to animal behaviors or habits, as in Lamarck's theory. But already, scientists have gathered evidence of epigenetic inheritance in all forms of life: bacteria, fungi, protozoans, plants, invertebrates, fish, amphibians, reptiles, birds, mammals, suggesting that epigenetic inheritance is ubiquitous.
2: I'm sensing maybe a partially kind of an effort to vindicate what Lamarck was trying to say.
1: Well, yes. I mean, maybe not directly, because again, you know, he was writing in 1829. So yes. I don't know that we would want to take his ideas as kind of direct accounts of mm-hmm. inheritance of the kind that we would that a scientist would want to publish today. But in a larger sense, yes, I think the idea of kind of a self-transformative agency in organisms, that is the essential Lamarckian idea, and I think it is being vindicated, not just in epigenetic inheritance, but in other areas as well. For example, niche construction, the idea that animals produce, they create their immediate environments, like think of beaver dams or bird's nests, or, you know, there are all kinds of many, many ways in which animals

0: tolerance, what they've evolved is features that make it easier to scurry into crevices, like flat heads and short legs.
1: And are those features that are inherited subsequently?
0: And they're, well, so they are. I mean, it, what this is behavior leading natural selection, which affects genetic inheritance, right? So they're inherited genetically, but led by evolution. There's another study of Darwin's finches in the Galapagos carried out by Peter and Rosemary Grant, who looked at speciation over 40 years in Darwin's finches. And what they saw is similar. It's that the populations of finches separated behaviorally long before they were genetically distinct. They divided themselves into different populations and stopped reproducing together long before they were incompatible genetically. So again, that's behavior leading genetic change and natural selection. I think those things are just fascinating. And I'll just give one final example, which is that there's now people are biologists are very much interested in the study of animal cultures. So there's this group called the Extended Evolutionary Synthesis that I've come to know through, again, my colleague Mark Feldman, I mentioned, is a member of that group. And they have been trying to extend the evolutionary picture to include these other aspects. And one of them is animal cultures, like whales who develop hunting techniques, different hunting techniques in different parts of the ocean, and hand those techniques down from generation to generation. So that's a form of cultural inheritance in whales that influences their ability to survive. So it's crucially important to evolution. So these are all the various areas I go into at the end of the book, these various areas in which I think people are vindicating Lamarck's idea of that organisms have agency in evolution.
1: You end, as you mentioned earlier, you end your book with a very striking line. Lamarck was right,
0: yes,
1: is what you say. But there have been reviews, and I know you've seen them,
0: yes,
1: where some biologists are pushing right back on that conclusion.
0: Yeah.
1: I have one example here from David Barish, psychology professor.
0: I think he's a psychologist, yeah.
1: Yeah,
0: right.
1: At the University of Washington. In reviewing the book, he argues that epigenetics is at most a kind of limited kind of Lamarckism. Let me just read a quote from him. He says, for one thing, genes themselves aren't changed by epigenetic experiences. Rather, certain pre-existing genes are turned on or off. As modern scientists would put it, the gene's expression is modified, but not the underlying DNA. In short, epigenetics is at most Lamarckism light. Very light, close quote. That's what he says.
0: Yeah.
1: And then he ends kind of with this very blunt line at the end saying, Eriskin ends the power of life with the conclusion, Lamarck was right. Nope, he wasn't. And neither is she.
0: Yes.
1: How do you respond to that kind of criticism? That for, specifically that epigenetics or any other modern way of looking at genetics doesn't redeem Lamarck?
0: Yes. Okay. Well, thank you for that question. You know, I'm grateful for that kind of review because I was trying to be, I was trying to start a conversation and I'm grateful when people respond, right? I want, if people just sort of ignore your attempts to provoke them, then that's disappointing. So I'm happy that he responded. Let me address, first of all, the question of epigenetics. I mean, I think the important point about epigenetics, as I understand it, is that it influences the course of natural selection, and therefore it influences genetic evolution as well, right? So it's not that the epigenetic structures change the gene that they are on or around, but rather that by influencing gene expression, they influence the course of natural selection, which influences genetic evolution. And I'll give an example of that. So Mike Skinner, who I mentioned, who's the colleague on this giraffe experiment, he's been interested in the ways in which epigenetic changes precede and lead genetic changes. So he did a study of another study of Darwin's finches, but Mike did one of Darwin's finches showing epigenetic differences between species of Darwin's finches living in urban environments in the Galapagos versus ones living in rural environments. And what he shows in that paper is that the epigenetic changes are much faster. And so they kind of lead the way, and then genetic changes follow, a little bit also like what Peter and Rosemary Grant, I think, showed in their study. And so the point is that epigenetic changes are part of the process. And then another important thing that I want to say in response.

0: response to that reviewer is that it isn't just epigenetic inheritance is just mm-hmm. one example. I've given other examples, niche construction, animal behaviors leading natural selection, animal cultures. So there are sort of, I think now the area, this kind of area of research is kind of exploding. People are finding all kinds of different ways in which extra genetic phenomena influence the course of evolution. And if we understand Lamarck in that more capacious sense of, you know, that his central idea was that organisms influence the course of evolution through their experiences and behaviors and responses, then it seems to me that this, all of these areas of research, not just epigenetics, but kind of the whole extended, all the areas of the extended evolutionary synthesis are vindications of Lamarck.
1: I do want to like make crystal clear what you mean by your ideas, these ideas that you're explaining to us, and just maybe begin with this concept. When you talk about agency, and I think you just gave some examples, but when you speak about these greater forms having agency, what do you mean by agency?
0: Yeah, that's such a good question, and it's such a hard question because it means different things in different contexts. But I would just say that what I mean by organisms having agency is that they respond to their environment in ways that are not reducible to a kind of programming or mechanism that are sort of open and in some instances creative, and that those actions, behaviors, responses make a difference to the course of evolution. And, you know, I think I'll go back to something I said earlier about how Darwin's interpreters around the turn of the 20th century revised Darwinian evolution to render the organism totally passive again. And I think that there's a politics to this history. You know, the idea that living beings are the passive objects of outside forces, or of sort of, you know, random variation and outside forces imposing structure on them. That idea, it was compatible with creationism. I think the neo-Darwinists around the turn of the 20th century, many of them like the German biologist August Weismann, made this explicit that their version of Darwinian theory was very compatible with a creator because the organism was passive. So the source of order could still come from an external source. So I think there was that, but I think the kind of passive model of living beings, including human beings, has been useful for all kinds of powers who wanted to impose their own order on living beings and human beings. So I was surprised to discover the extent to which the neo-Darwinists of the early to mid-20th century were eugenicists, open eugenicists, people like Julian Huxley, Francis Crick. I mean, they kind of spoke explicitly about eugenics, you know, published in eugenic journals and belonged to eugenic societies. And their idea was, we can harness this, you know, knowledge, and we can remake life, including human beings. So the passivity of the living being, I think, has been useful to kind of powerful entities from one period to the next. I think I say at the end of the book also that I think it has been connected with, as Lamarck said in his last book, right, the idea that the living world is sort of raw material to be shaped and how we want to our own advantage, you know, has been associated with a couple centuries of environmental destruction and kind of plunder. And so I think there's been an important politics to the promulgation of a passive model of living beings.
2: Lamarck, who witnessed the Industrial Revolution firsthand, warned of this. In his last work, The Analytical System of Human Knowledge, written in 1820 when Lamarck was infirm, blind, and dismissed and ridiculed by most of the powerful figures in science and politics, he lamented, in a fit of despondency, that people were selfish and short-sighted, careless for the future, wantonly annihilating their own means of conservation, and working toward the destruction of their own species and of all living things. He pointed out deforestation and its consequences, destroying the trees and large plants that protected the soil to satisfy the greed of the moment. Man quickly brings sterility to this soil, causes the springs to dry up, drives away the animals who found their subsistence there, and causes great parts of the globe, once very fertile and highly populated, to now be bare, barren, uninhabited, and deserted. Human beings' passions led them to ignore experience, to carry on waging wars and plundering nature for riches. It looks, Lamarck concluded despairingly, as if man were destined to exterminate himself after making the globe uninhabitable.
1: Finally, you have a chapter in your book called Science and Poetry.
0: Yes.
1: When you look at the life and work of Lamarck, what stands out to you about the relationship between science and poetry?
0: Yeah, so I mentioned that Cuvier, in his very nasty, non-eulogistic eulogy of Lamarck, said, condemned Lamarck's science as poetry, not science. And that really was a theme, I think, not just in relation to Lamarck, but in general, in the development of science across the 19th century and into the 20th century, there was a real kind of effort on the part of people like Cuvier and later figures in especially in the history of the life sciences, actually, I think, to insist on the borders of science, to insist on the rupture between science and all other ways of thinking about the world, and to promote this much narrower model of what science is. And so actually in my next sort of the project that I'm getting into now, I really want to try and look at this rupture between science and all other, you know, humanistic and aesthetic ways of understanding, and try and understand that moment of divorce, because I think that was impoverishing on both sides. And I think it would be, you know, I want to try and understand how it happened and see whether there are ways of moving back towards a more integral intellectual world that's not so fragmented in that way.
1: You've told an incredible story here that is of interest to scientists and to historians. And I just wonder what you want the average reader to take away from your book.
0: Oh, well, I hope that the average reader will take away a sense that the story of evolution is much more complex than the kind of recent reductive models have suggested, that the living world is full of creative agency and response and is in a continual state of self-transformation. And I think, as I say in the preface to the book, I take hope in this sort of dire moment that we're living through now. I take hope from Lamarck's science, from the idea that creative power can't ultimately be controlled or monopolized. It is distributed throughout the living world.
1: There is something hopeful about that.
0: Yeah, I hope so.
1: Jessica Riskin, thank you very, very much for your time and your insights.
0: Well, thank you so much. It's been really wonderful getting to talk to you about my book. I'm really grateful.
1: I was speaking with Jessica Riskin, historian of science at Stanford University in California and author of The Power of Life, The Invention of Biology and the Revolutionary Science of Jean-Baptiste Lamarck. Special thanks to Ellen Adair and Penguin Random House for selections from the audiobook. This episode was produced by Matthew Lazen Ryder. Our technical producer is Danielle Duval. Our web producer is Lisa Ayuso. Senior producer, Nicola Lukšić. Greg Kelly is the executive producer of Ideas. And I'm Nala Ayed.

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1: Something is happening in Dawson Creek. A wave of violence has swept over this community of just 13,000 people. 15 murders in the last 5 years.
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1: I'm Timothy Sawa, and from CBC's Uncover and the Fifth Estate, an investigation into deaths and disappearances in Dawson Creek and what's behind it all.
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8: From CBC News, the world is our. I'm Neil Kumar. A new CBC News poll shows support for separatism has fallen slightly. The data coming less than a month before Albertans head to the polls. Julia Wong reports.
9: For months, supporters of Alberta separatism have rallied to make a case for independence. With a referendum looming, a CBC News poll now shows support for separatism is softening. 23% of those questioned say they want an eventual vote on separating from the country, down from 27% in April, who said they would vote for Alberta to leave Canada. University of Calgary political science professor Lisa Young says the last few months of campaigning likely played a
10: separation.
9: Role.
10: So I think that as we've started talking about specifics, people have thought more carefully about it and have perhaps thought that this is bolder than they might be comfortable with.
9: Enthusiasm to vote is high. Elections Alberta says it has received 673,000 requests for a special ballot. Albertans vote on October 19th. Julia Wong, CBC News, Edmonton.
8: The Prime Minister calls it an extreme tail risk, but Mark Carney admits Canada has examined how it would respond in the unlikely event of a U.S. invasion. He made the comments in an interview with the New York Times. Evan Dyer has more on what Carney said.
11: It's a low probability event, but one that is nonetheless so catastrophic in nature that you have to take it into consideration. And in fact, in Mark Carney's comments to the Times, he did say that it would be irresponsible not to prepare for. And this is a change from earlier this year in January. And at the time, he said that this was not a realistic possibility anytime soon. The attack on Venezuela has really turned out to be quite a resource grab. And the United States has taken a great deal of money out of Venezuela, billions of dollars. And also the State Department in the spring issued a sort of a new doctrine. It was an expanding on the existing Monroe Doctrine, but perhaps reinterpreting it in a more aggressive way, making it very clear, just increasingly clear, that their vision for other countries on this hemisphere is that they are going to be dominated by the United States.
8: Evan Dyer, CBC News, Ottawa. A 24-year-old man from Quebec City has been charged with four terrorism-related offenses. The RCMP say his intention was to carry out an attack on behalf of the Islamic State after communicating with members online and gathering information on how to build chemical weapons. In Houston, Canadian astronaut Joshua Kutrick is currently in medical quarantine as he prepares to travel into space next week. The 44-year-old from Alberta is one of four members on NASA's SpaceX Crew 13, which is heading to the International Space Station. The mission is expected to last about 6 months as the crew conducts experiments and maintenance at the ISS. The launch is set to take place next Thursday. And we now go to Karen Pauls for more on the astronaut visit.
12: It's a pretty exciting week for us.
13: Canadian astronaut Josh Kutrick speaking from a quarantine facility in Houston. He and his three crewmates are in the final stages of preparation for an October 1st launch date. Kutrick is just the fourth Canadian astronaut to go on a long-duration mission aboard the International Space Station and the first to go to space as part of NASA's Commercial Crew Program. It partners with companies like SpaceX to transport astronauts to the space station. But there have been glitches. NASA and SpaceX had to delay this launch nearly a month after detecting an oxidizer leak in the rocket's propulsion system. U.S. President Donald Trump wants to be the first to establish a moon base and develop nuclear space capabilities. Kutrick says this mission will also help prepare for the next step.
12: Deep space missions to the moon.
13: And beyond. Karen Pauls, CBC News, Winnipeg.
8: And that is the World This Hour. For CBC News, I'm Neil Kumar.

0: Hi, I'm Saroja Coelho, and you're listening to CBC Radio 1. 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Thanks for joining us here on CBC Radio 1. Coming up next from the BBC, this is
1: Hello,
0: The Interview.
1: Hello, I'm Jewel Kiyungi, and this is The Interview from the BBC World Service. The best conversations coming out of the BBC. People shaping our world from all over the world.
2: I want to get freedom. 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
6: This is a war. The first thing that we want is the war to end.
1: For this episode, I speak to Fally Ipupa, one of Africa's biggest music stars. His music has brought Congolese rumba to audiences around the world, earning him the Democratic Republic of Congo's highest honor, a knighthood in the National Order of the Leopard. Fally recognizes that his global success gives him a platform to speak about what is happening at home, where conflict in the east of the country has fueled one of the world's worst displacement crises. For Fally, representing the DR Congo goes beyond music. He tells me how he has tried to turn his success into practical help for people caught up in the conflict.
7: Sad, you know, if I can say, the sad. That's why I created my foundation, you know. I have foundation for this situation since 2013 for talking about this thing. I do the songs, I go to the Goma to give ambulance, you know. I think one of the ambulance they have in the hospital come from me. I go to visit Dr. Mukwege to show the women rap, women. I do many things in this coin-là. And the last thing I do, it was like 2001, maybe 1 year ago. Mm-hmm. We bought school for the refugee.
5: Okay.
7: You know? But unfortunately, maybe I think they... But ils ont cassé l'école à cause de ces conflits actuels.
5: The school, in the conflict.
7: Yeah, in the conflict.
5: Yeah.
7: So it's very sad. We're supposed to see, not just in Congo. We're supposed to have peace everywhere in the world, everywhere in Africa. Mm. Every kid need to go to the school, have health in the hospital, food, security. I think for me it's very important. We don't speak. Now everybody know the situation of Congo, but we have many people in the world. We have war, you know, crazy thing. I think to be human, I think we need peace. We need peace, harmonized everywhere in the world and everywhere in Africa.
5: Mm.
7: Yeah.
1: Welcome to the interview from the BBC World Service with Fally Ipupa.
8: Well, thank you very much, Fally, for making time to come and speak to us. We'll get right started. Now, you've played two consecutive sold-out concerts at the Stade de France in front of tens of thousands of people. After 20 years on stages like that, what do you think keeps making people come back to watch you?
7: Whew, nice question. I think because I have even today something to give. I have I recite the new songs. Maybe because they like every time they see me on stage, I'm not just come to play with people, but I give 100% to my energy. They like my performance. They like my music, and maybe because I'm great.
8: Okay, I like that.
7: I say maybe.
8: Maybe.
7: Yes.
8: Okay. Well, if the crowd is anything to go by, then it means that you are doing something right. So I want us to talk about the boy that grew up in the musical streets of Bandal in the capital, Kinshasa. And now you have been honored by the state as a Knight of the National Order of the Leopard. That was by President Felix Tshisekedi. When you received that honor, did you think about that boy who grew up in Bandal?
7: Yes, even when I do Stade de France, I think about this girl, this kid of Bandal. Even when I received this decoration, would you say in French, I think for this kid from Bandal, because I say, wow, I work too much.
8: Mm-hmm.
7: Thanks this kid to give this all energy to this big man, for this big man,
8: And I imagine that there's a lot of work, as you've said, that you put in to be where you are. I want us to talk about your childhood growing up. You had this dream to be a global musician, which you have. Maybe you could paint to us a picture. How was life like then when you had only a dream and you could sing and dance? How did you start?
7: I start like every Congolese, young Congolese from my community in Bandal. I used to be to love music. My dream was one day to become artist, not big famous, but artist. But if you have a dream, you're supposed to work too much, hard to catch your dream. That's no secret. Just work and be serious in your work. And love your work, you know, because music is my passion. It was my love. That's why every time, since today, when I go to the stage, I do. I realize many things. Show awards, I win. I do 2-time stadium in France, but I'm gonna do 2-time O2 Arena in London.
8: Oh, okay.
7: I'm in Nairobi. I have always pleasure to be on stage because I love music.
8: Mm-hmm. Now, you built this sound you call Tokos. I think I hope I pronounce it right.
7: Tokos,
8: And that is your own blend of Congolese music as well as global urban music. What did you have to let go of musically or culturally? What did you have to sacrifice in order to be able to create this sound? Talk to us about the Toko sound. What were you having in mind?
7: I was when because I grew up in Kinshasa and I go to the Paris when I was I used to be a little bit, you know, like 19, 20. So I have both culture. No, Congolese culture and Rumba music. That's why when I imagine Toko's music, I bring Congolese guitar, Lingala, Congolese dance, Congolese music, and pop music, urban, you know, international music. I mix this music. You can, when you're listening my album, like because I released two albums, Congolese Rumba traditional music and Toko's music. When I do Congo Toko's music, I mix some little English, little French, but always Congolese guitar.
8: Okay.
7: That is my...
8: Your signature.
7: My vision of my music,
8: And I want us to talk about that new album that you have. Some people have called it a cake that has something for everyone. And you've just mentioned it, there are songs where you've sung in Swahili, there are songs where you've sung in English, in Portuguese. Yes. So is this something that you had in mind when you were creating this album, or is this something that just came up and you're like, oh, okay, this is the direction?
7: This is my vision of music, you know, because I travel everywhere in the world. So I bring some thing everywhere I go, you know. I never speak Swahili when I grew up in Kinshasa. I speak just Lingala, a little bit French. But I do have Sana. You can see, you can listen. Have Sana. It's come from Fali, but I sing Swahili in English. That is I can say this is my vision of my music, you know? I'm like a globetrotter, you know, when I travel everywhere in the world, I can bring everything and mix mm-hmm. on my music.
8: Mm-hmm. And did you find any challenges in trying to bring this vision to life with all these different people?
7: Yes, of course. I remember when I released my first song, global songs, like the name of a song is Sweet Life. Mm-hmm. You know, it was not rumba, not hip-hop, you know, just good music. I sing in Lingala, French, and English. Mm-hmm. Some people, you know, they're very purist, comment dit puriste? They're very protector, rumba protector. So, what this song it brings?
8: You're spoiling.
7: Yes, but today everybody do a little bit something, you know? Yeah. And after 3 months, people go crazy with this song. They say, wow, you listen to the new Fali song? Mm. I think musicians are supposed to take a risk. Mm-hmm. I'm challenger, man.
8: And you know, that Sweet Life song is one of my favorites. And a lot of people say that it was just a different side of Congo, right? Instead of putting you in a specific line and say, Fali can only do this, Fali should only do this, then you explored.
7: Yes.
8: Right. So I just want to talk to you, to find out from you as a person, when you're Fali Ipupa, everyone wants something from you. Someone wants a photo, someone wants an autograph, someone wants an interview. Where do you get to just be Fali?
7: To just be Fali?
8: Yeah.
7: Because I think it's natural. Mm-hmm. You know, you can change. And you know, celebrity can change people, money, all those crazy things. But for me, one thing is very, big, important. You're supposed to be natural. And in French, I say, être musicien ou être célèbre ne fait pas de nous des supermen. Mm-hmm. On fait juste un métier qui est cool, mais we're human. Don't be like you don't human because you are celebrity.
8: Yeah.
7: I said to be celebrity or artist who may be rich man, don't make you like you are Superman, like you fly.
8: You're above everyone.
7: Just be, in French we say la tête sur les épaules.
8: Down to earth.
7: Respect people, be cool. Yeah, sometimes you can be mad and sad and angry, but be a natural person, you know. Everybody gonna die one day, you know. That we saw that long times ago when American people come in Africa, you know. You want be the people to see them like a Superman, like that. But I think for me it's not important. I'm cool.
8: So you said you're cool. So what do you do? What do you like to do when you're not singing or when you're not practicing?
7: We hang up with my friends, with my family, play football, we're watching movies, series. You'd say series. TV show. I don't like TV show.
8: Oh, okay.
7: Because TV show is like a TV show. Series, yes.
8: Series, you like series.
7: And gym.
8: Oh, okay.
7: Yes.
8: Which football team do you support?
7: Real Madrid.
8: Oh, okay.
7: Congolese team, first of the national team.
8: Yes.
7: And Real Madrid.
8: And they did very well at the World Cup.
7: Yeah.
8: Were you cheering for them? Were you...
7: Go crazy.
8: Okay.
7: Very proud.
8: Mm-hmm. Well, do you want to say something about that? What was it like to see your team playing at the World Cup after 54 years of not
7: It was very crazy because I never saw my team in the World Cup since I'm born. It was my first time. So we don't sleep. When the Congo play night, we don't sleep.
8: Yeah.
7: Because waiting for the game. So all Congolese are very proud, you know.
1: You're listening to The Interview from the BBC World Service with me, Jewel Kiryungi. So when you sit across someone like Fali Ipupa, there's that initial moment where you're very conscious that you're sitting with this huge African music star. But when I sat down and finally started the interview, I was immediately struck by how relaxed and composed he is. He was very engaging. We were able to get into a real conversation there. And it genuinely felt like just two normal people having a conversation. It didn't feel like an interview. In fact, I even lost track of time because time went just by very fast. And we laughed quite a bit. He has a very good sense of humor. So I found myself laughing along the way, especially as he was just describing some different scenarios. But when we got into the depth of the interview, especially when he spoke about the situation back home, then you really got to see that this is someone who is very concerned about the going-ons in the eastern part of the country. This is someone who desires that a lot more should be done, and that this is not something limited to politicians only, but a rallying call for Africans across the continent to come together to address some of the issues that affect us. And towards the end, the highlight was when we asked him to sing a song or two, which he obliged. So we had our own concert in studio, and the crew and myself were very excited because this is someone who we have seen on screen for so many years, and he's now giving us our own concert right there in our BBC studios. One of the things that he left us with was a message to young people who would like to succeed in music, and he said that there's no shortcut towards success. A lot of people want to be celebrities, a lot of people want the fame. But he says that you should work hard first, and then the fame will come, and then the success will come. So that was really a sobering point there to end our conversation. Okay, let's return to my conversation with Fally Ipupa.
8: So I just want us to talk a bit more about home. And this is on the eastern side of your country, Eastern DR Congo, which has seen a lot of conflict. A lot of people have been displaced. And you carry Congo's name to the world stage, right? So how is that for you when you have to balance on one side the joy that you're giving people out there, people are celebrating you, but on the other hand, you know what's going back home, you know that some of your people are suffering. How is that like for you? And do you think that that is a role that we should see more African musicians playing?
7: Not just African musicians, everybody, mm-hmm. even journalists, even the president, of course, even football player, even promoter. Everybody need. No, I don't say is our work. Mm-hmm. You know what I'm saying?
8: Yeah.
7: It's not our work. Not our obligation,
8: yes,
7: but we need
8: to do it
7: for those people who
8: suffering.
7: We don't have food, santé, sécurité. We need to do it. Not just musician. All musicians sing about this situation. Oh, there since 10 years, all musicians sing, but we need everybody supposed to say. To talk more
8: loudly,
7: more about
8: more
7: situation.
8: Okay,
7: not just for Congo.
8: Yeah,
7: I'm from Congo. We're supposed to talk for this situation in Congo, but the all Africa.
8: Mm-hmm.
7: Yeah, it's
8: mm-hmm.
7: important.
8: And in your work, that because you have mentioned that you do some humanitarian work, what opportunities do you feel exist in order to amplify or to add to these efforts that you are talking about? Is there something that you think needs to be done that is not yet done beyond the speaking about it? Is there something that you feel either the political leaders need to do or Africans themselves need to do? How do we make progress? How do we have some change, especially in some of the things that affect us?
7: You know, I'm not very specialist for this this situation, but if I can say something, is not my opinion is not like the good advice, but I think we're supposed to lean to cohabitate, to live together and harmonize, you know?
8: Mm.
7: And it's not just leader responsibility.
8: Mm.
7: Of course, leader responsibility, African leader responsibility is big because is political bring these crazy things? First of all, is politics bring these crazy things? Because sometimes today people can talk, people can be friends because of political. But to be like African men, mm-hmm. not just African singer, mm. we're supposed to love other African mm. people who African, you know, mm. aimer nous entre Africains. Mm.
8: Yeah. Each other's.
7: Yes. That if you love somebody, you don't go make something crazy
8: yeah.
7: to him.
8: Yeah. Because you're driven by that love at yes. last. Now, when you look, because you are celebrating 20 years mm. As a solo artist, and when you look forward at the next 20 years, and when you think about when someone sees you perform, you will be performing in Nairobi tomorrow, what would you like them to remember about you?
7: He was one of the biggest artists from Africa.
8: Okay.
7: Yes, one of us. I don't say the big one of, because, you know, I'm the first African artist to do two-time Stade de France,
8: yeah.
7: two-time Stade de France.
8: Mm-hmm.
7: You know, I'm the first artist African to have one album number one in France.
8: Mm.
7: You know, I'm the first artist, Francophone artist, not just from Africa, no, even France, to do two times O2 Arena in London, you know. Mm. I'm one of artists who do 20 years of career, good career, you know. So that's why I say, when the people are going to remember this name, just say, used to be one of the biggest artists, not just celebrity. I don't like celebrity. Celebrity like, you know, the people will like celebrity. I like to be artist first.
8: Fast.
7: Yes.
8: And that shows in some of the music that you've done, and you've talked about it. You've mentioned something that I'm curious about. You said that when you were younger, you used to go between DR Congo and France. And then now, years later, here you are topping the charts in France. Did that feel like a full circle moment? Did you feel like, oh, okay, this is where it started. I used to come here, and now I am dominating the charts here. How was that like for you? What went through your mind?
7: Crazy. You know, I think is the dream of many African young kids
8: mm.
7: To become big in your work. If you love something, you start young, you go step by step. That is most important. You're supposed to tell young generation to go step by step.
8: Mm.
7: If you go step by step, you're going to enjoy more your successful.
8: Mm.
7: Not just come, you do, you want to, you know.
8: Mm.
7: Mm. And friends, sometimes when everybody give me ask me to give the advice for young generation,
8: mm.
7: I say love more your work. If you are a musician, love music, and then you're gonna love celebrity life.
1: 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If you enjoyed this conversation, you can find many more episodes of The Interview wherever you get your BBC podcasts, including ones with tech billionaire Reid Hoffman, director Chloe Zhao, and Dr. Ngozi Okonjo-Iweala, head of the World Trade Organization. Until the next time, bye for now.
0: From the BBC, that was The Interview. I'm Saroja Coelho. CBC News is next.
9: This week on Bookends, when Michelle Good's mother was in her 20s, she changed her own name from Martha Eliza to Elizabeth to sound less indigenous. Michelle's new novel, Eliza Sunshine, tells that family story and gives her mother her name back. The book is a sweeping, deeply personal story following three generations of Cree women.
10: I think what it was is that Eliza is a more common name among Indigenous people at the time, and that, you know, Elizabeth was the queen, for heaven's sakes, right? So I think that, you know, and she was very young at the time, you know, maybe her very early 20s when she did this. You know, we all get funny things in our heads, and I think she just got it in her head, so... One of the things that I feel very strongly about this book is that I'm giving her name back.
11: Mm.
10: Yeah.
11: Yeah. why give the fictional version of your mom that you write about in this novel the name Eliza Sunshine?
10: And that's another... There's lots of things, little things in the book that only a handful of people will understand. But my father's pet name for my mom was Sunny, like S-U-N-N-Y, Sunny. And so, Sunshine, yeah. She was 30 when she married my father. She was 30. She married after she came back from New Zealand.
9: That's This Week on Bookends with Matea Roach. This is CBC Radio, radio without borders. This is CBC News. It's 5:30. Good morning, I'm Gareth Hampshire with the news for the Maritimes. We begin in Nova Scotia. A Pictou County teacher is facing a number of charges, including sexual assault and assault by choking, involving a student at the school where he taught. 53-year-old Matthew Donohoe of Bible Hill appeared in Pictou Provincial Court yesterday. He's a teacher at Dr. W.A. McLeod Consolidated in Riverton, a pre-primary to grade 8 school. Corporal Carly McCann says the RCMP received an initial report of assault 5 days into the current school year. She says the charges relate to multiple victims, and police believe there could be more.
12: Investigators understand that coming forward may be difficult. We want you to understand that we can go at the pace and use the process that is going to work for you or your loved ones or the people that you care for. And we understand that this may be a difficult thing for people to bring forward.
9: Police say the Chignecto Central Regional Center for Education removed Donohoe's access to the school. The center says the charges are deeply troubling and is taking the matter very seriously. Donohoe is due back in court next month. To other news now. The New Brunswick government is changing how it counts the number of people with a primary care health provider. Last year, Premier Susan Holt set a goal of 85% attachment 2 years from now. But as Jacques Pertois reports, her numbers were based on a survey she now says was unreliable.
13: We can now track if you have a primary care provider or not.
14: Holt says now the numbers are real.
13: This is going to help us make the best data-informed decisions possible about the future.
14: Holt set an 85% access goal for 2028 using New Brunswick Health Council survey results as a starting point. She said in January, the current figure, 72%, meant 238,000 people lacked access. But even the council's president said the results shouldn't be interpreted that way. Now the province will switch to tracking Medicare data, real numbers. How many patients get care from their own provider versus an emergency department or walk-in clinic, for example. Using those numbers, only 70.2% of Medicare registrants have access now. Bill Hogan is the PC opposition health critic.
15: The results are getting worse and worse.
14: But Health Minister John Dornan says you can't say there's a trend between two different ways of doing the math.
16: It's like saying, you know, two apples are less than three oranges. The number that we used before was not reliable.
14: Still, Holt now has a bigger gap to close to hit her 85% target. Jacques Patras, CBC News, Fredericton.
9: A new CBC News poll shows support for separatism has fallen slightly in Alberta. The data comes less than a month before voters head to the polls. Julia Wong reports.
17: For months, supporters of Alberta separatism have rallied to make a case for independence. With a referendum looming, a CBC News poll now shows support for separatism is softening. 23% of those questioned say they want an eventual vote on separating from the country, down from 27% in April, who said they would vote for Alberta to leave Canada. University of Calgary political science professor Lisa Young says the last few months of campaigning likely played a
18: separation.
17: Role.
18: So I think that as we've started talking about specifics, people have thought more carefully about it and have perhaps thought that this is bolder than they might be comfortable with.
17: Enthusiasm to vote is high. Elections Alberta says it has received 673,000 requests for a special ballot. Albertans vote on October 19th. Julia Wong, CBC News, Edmonton.
9: On Prince Edward Island, the second edition of the Cavendish Literary Festival takes place this weekend. Three of the writers attending this year have been named on the long list for the prestigious Giller Prize. One of them, Nicholas Herring, is from the province. PEI's Teresa Redmond participated as an author at the inaugural festival last year.
19: and will be a moderator this year.
20: It's super exciting for Island authors to bring in some of the authors, of course, Canadian authors we've been reading for years, and meet these people and talk about and hear how they hone their craft. And it's a wonderful opportunity, and it's a growth opportunity for us, too, to learn from some of the masters.
19: There are 35 events planned for the four-day festival. The shortlist for the Giller Prize is set to be announced on October 5th. And that is the news to this hour from the CBC, serving the Maritimes.
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22: Hi, I'm Matthew Umha, in for Jamie. The United States is getting older, and so increasingly are the people charged with governing it. The average U.S. senator is now in their mid-60s. Congress includes dozens of elected officials in their 70s, and in recent years, Americans have seen questions about the age and general capacity of their leaders become a central feature of the national conversation. Last week, 84-year-old Senator Mitch McConnell returned to the Senate after spending 3 months away following a fall and period of hospitalization. Videos of his reintroduction to public life have been difficult to watch. He appears to be in serious cognitive decline. But the phenomenon that we'll be talking about today is much bigger than politics or Washington. And while older Americans vote more and donate more to campaigns, they also hold a disproportionate share of the country's wealth and increasingly hold positions of professional and institutional authority. And that raises a series of difficult questions. What happens when the people at the top don't leave? Or when there exists a gap between a nation's demography and its leadership class? And at what point does an aging society become a gerontocracy? My guest is political theorist and professor at Yale University, Samuel Moyn, and he's the author of several books, including Gerontocracy in America. Hey, Samuel, thanks so much for coming on the show.
23: Thanks for having me.
22: So why don't we begin just by setting things up a little bit here? Can you tell me exactly what is meant by the term gerontocracy?
23: Sure. It just means rule of and probably by and for the old. And it's like the word democracy, which means rule of, by, and for the people. It's just nowadays older people have a lot more power than the less old.
22: I mean, there are really plenty examples of an increasingly gerontocratic America. The country has had successive presidents in their 80s.
24: I know it may not look like it, but I've been around a while.
25: But I want to just wish you a happy birthday, and you don't have to wish me a happy birthday because I'm not happy about that birthday that I'm having. That's a number that I never thought really too much about. It's not a number I like, but...
22: The median age for federal judges is also now something like 68 years old. In that time, though, there have been debates over the mental fitness of both Joe Biden and Donald Trump as well. The public watched Ruth Bader Ginsburg die while serving on the U.S. Supreme Court. When you think about the question of gerontocracy in the United States today, what do you think are the greatest examples of that?
23: Well, Americans are now very familiar with the aging of the political class in, through the examples you mentioned. I'd say that even if we're concerned just about our politicians, we should be concerned not just about cognitive decline or outright death, but also about how unrepresentative they are even when they're healthy, because half of Americans are 40 or under, but next to no serving politicians are. I think there's one under 40 in the Senate and not for long, and very few in Congress. And so there's like a mismatch between the people and their aged representatives, and that could have profound consequences. But I'd actually argue that if we want examples of gerontocracy, we have to look beyond our politicians at the age of the voters, which is as old or sometimes older than the age of politicians on average. And even more important, at who holds wealth in all of its forms, which could include jobs and housing. And those are, again, glaring examples of how older people in America have a lot more than what some might think of as their fair share.
2: I mean, I can't help but wonder, like, what are the conditions that actually function to turn an aging population into a gerontocratic one? Like, what exactly is it that happened, whether demographically, politically, or institutionally, to produce some of these particular outcomes?
23: Yeah, it's a great question. You know, fundamental is just the extension of our lives. And that has to happen for gerontocracy to really take hold. Of course, for most of human history, there were old people, old men in power, but they were always term limited by death. And most of them died young, not old. And so we had a kind of natural control over how long people could rule. Of course, there were always old people and super agers go all the way back. I think in America, if we're talking about politicians, what's essential is that we have very few contested races in elections. And we also have incumbency advantages. And so if you get elected once, even young, you can stay indefinitely. And our politicians are doing so. When it comes to judges, our Constitution itself gives them life tenure. And so they have absolutely no requirement to leave, and no one can make them.
2: I know that we've just kind of mentioned him earlier, but just to return for a moment, given how contemporary the example is. I mean, Senator Mitch McConnell is 84 years old. He's been in the Senate for more than four decades.
3: Well, after a three-month absence, Mitch McConnell was wheeled back into the Senate chamber.
4: I wasn't sure how many of you would be here today. So I'm glad to see you. Time to get back to work. Finish the job for this conference.
2: But I guess the question that is top of mind, I think, for those that are watching these videos of his reintroduction into Congress are, you know, what exactly is supposed to happen when an elected official becomes seriously ill or potentially incapacitated or, you know, no longer appears capable of performing the duties of office, but does not resign?
23: You know, we have an amendment to deal with the prospect of an infirm president. And of course, that's on top of the fact of an earlier amendment, which limited the president to two terms. And so what's astounding is that we've never done anything for the rest of the political class. Of course, we now have two successive presidents who were elected in the first place as very old men. But at least we knew that they were term limited, and we had something to do if it turned out that they couldn't serve. And, you know, there was a lot of discussion about that, especially in Donald Trump's first term, when some people felt that maybe some folks around him ought to, like, maybe trigger that amendment for what happens when the president is sick. When you look at Congress, and especially at the courts, there's no remedy for the cognitive decline of someone in those positions. And maybe we ought to create one. The most obvious thing would be age limits or term limits, but we could also have forms of capacity testing or ways of transferring power. If someone is sick, like Mitch McConnell, for a period that we, you know, think might be, you know, a few weeks or months, we could have a system of transferring his job to someone else, just like the constitutional amendment was passed to transfer the duties of the president to the vice president. And that's happened when presidents have undergone, like, you know, their colonoscopies, and they formally transfer president while they're under

0: Joe Biden's now famous disastrous debate performance in 2024.
1: Dealing with everything we have to do with, look, if we finally beat Medicare.
0: Whether it's images of Dianne Feinstein being led through the Capitol in a wheelchair or now McConnell, who we've talked about a couple of times. These are images that kind of find virality online and in some sense become the public's evidence of the problem that we're here to discuss. Why is it you think that this body of evidence, as it were, has not yet inspired more change or even urgency on this question?
2: Well, you know, the fact is that a vast majority of Americans support some remedy. And age limits in particular are very popular. They poll very well. But we do have a situation where it seems as if, first of all, the very folks who would take action are the old politicians. If they wanted to be responsive to the American people. But even if they did, they would have to aim for a constitutional amendment because one of those councils of elders, the Supreme Court, has deemed it necessary to have a constitutional amendment to add to the credentials for political office, like the qualifications. And so it's not as if just a bare majority of the Congress people could pass a new law about that. They'd have to like propose an amendment and it would have to be ratified by 3/4 of the states and so forth.
0: You have talked about this demographic transformation ongoing as the, quote, great aging, you know, the resulting gap between the age of the population and the age of its political leadership, one that political science might refer to as a lack of descriptive representation.
2: Yes.
0: What are the inherent dangers of that gap, though? You know, I mean, particularly for a society that believes itself dynamic and innovative and future-minded, now confronting things like artificial intelligence and climate change, what are the material implications of having such an old political class?
2: Absolutely. So, I mean, descriptive representation just means that you have people like you representing you. And some people think it's a value in itself. And that's why we've talked a lot in our time about having, in particular, more African-Americans serving in Congress. And, you know, my only point would be it seems that there are a lot of young people who are alienated from the political system increasingly because they see that their rulers are old. But then there's a separate set of concerns, which would be about what we can predict a gerontocracy to kind of favor in policy terms. And there, the concern isn't that like the people aren't being represented as young, but that their priorities as young people in policy are being ignored. And maybe a great example could be concern about climate change, which relatively younger people always rank much higher as a priority than relatively older people on the very reasonable grounds that the older you are, and this is not just the politicians, but the voters, the less concerned you're going to be about long-term problems. National debt could be a similar issue. And so the argument against gerontocracy here is that it's the interests expressed by voters that if they're just, you know, not reflected in the political system that are being shortchanged. And, you know, maybe last and maybe most edgy, you alluded to this, we could worry that to the extent we have too much power vested in old people, whether as politicians or as voters, well, we are likely to have, you know, less kind of change, and we're going to have more nostalgic forms of desiring change rather than thinking about the medium or long-term future where we could try new things, including experiments that haven't been tried before.
0: I want to talk a little bit more about some of the broader implications related to this great aging. But first, the reporter Ested Hernan over at Vox, who we had on this show earlier this year, sat down recently with South Carolina Senator Jim Clyburn. Clyburn, for some of those listening, is a incredibly influential force within the Democratic Party, especially as it relates to Black America and kind of Black politics generally.

0: Edburn is 86 years of age and has been in Congress for 3 decades now. When asked about his use of LLMs like ChatGPT or Claude, the senator responded,
1: "Believe it or not, I didn't know what that was until about a week ago."
2: Which one?
1: ChatGPT or whatever it is.
2: You didn't know until a week ago. Wow, I mean, I'm jealous. You've got yourself in the bubble.
1: That may sound strange to you. I don't know. I didn't know what that was.
0: When asked how someone with such limited knowledge of such a broadly important issue could be expected to lead, he responded by pointing to his staff and saying, quote,
1: "I know how to legislate. I know how to build relationships. And I hire people to bring knowledge into the game that I can put to practice."
0: Like, I wonder, just given so much of what we're talking about today, do you understand that kind of arrangement to be a reasonable division of labor in government?
3: Well, not really. It's, of course, very legitimate to note the limits of your expertise and knowledge and rely on others. And, of course, a lot would turn on turning to the right experts. And that's a big problem to solve, because we often find that Congress people who have to turn to experts could turn to the wrong ones. And that's why there are lobbyists who are also telling them what to do. And sometimes they're taken very seriously. But where I think Clyburn might fall short is the idea that people like him don't have their own policy views that they're acting to effectuate, or, you know, they to the extent that they are, you know, going to outsiders, it shouldn't be on every issue. And they have to, in the end, understand at least themselves to some extent what the problems are, and not just think of themselves as like, you know, lawmakers who know how to solve any problems. And so it's not a very persuasive response to me. It really is, I think, another testament to being out of touch, and probably a dodge in the face of being increasingly out of touch.
0: What I'm curious about as well is why this particular kind of question around age may not have necessarily proliferated into Canada or like across Europe in the same ways that it manifested in the United States. Today, the average age of UK, German, and French Parliament, I believe, is around mid to late 40s, while the average age of the Canadian House of Commons is in its early 50s. Why is there such a disparity when compared to a body like the US Senate, for example, or even Congress generally? In the US Senate, I mean, the average age is closer to 66 years old.
3: Well, in fairness, the Senate is literally named after old men. But, you know, that's a little flippant, because the real answer has to do with the way that Americans have chosen to organize elections and really their political life in general. So I mentioned that maybe not just the great aging, which is happening in Canada too and Western Europe, isn't the sole culprit. It's just a kind of background condition. And what's really making it bad for the you know, election of politicians is how many uncontested races there are. You know, I mean, maybe above all, the incumbency advantages that basically mean that in the United States, very differently than in other countries, if you win once, you're enormously more likely to win again and again. Last, I would note that there's only private campaign finance in the United States, and the studies show that that's also gerontocratic. So you have older people of means, in effect, buying the seats over and over for older politicians, which is constrained much better in other countries where there are more public forms of campaign finance.
0: I guess this kind of gets into another phenomenon that you've referred to and you kind of hinted to earlier, which is the gerontocracy of the electorate, right? And
3: yes,
0: the fact that older Americans vote more consistently, are disproportionately represented among political donors, and tend to receive a greater share of government benefits. In your work, you also cite all kinds of research showing that the median dollar donated to an American election comes from a 66-year-old. And in some primary elections, the median voter is actually considerably older. You've also written about the rise of a so-called gray lobby. And I guess to that end, can you talk to me about an organization like the AARP, and how important they have been in translating some of this kind of demographic weight of older Americans into political power.
3: Well, the AARP there's no other organizations like it, not just in America, but in world history. And where younger people still the majority of the population under 50 have no age-related advocacy group, whereas the AARP for those over 50 in this country boasts, like by some measures, the biggest membership and the best funding for its lobbying arm.
0: That was part of my conversation with Samuel Moyne. He's a professor at Yale University and the author of several books, including Gerontocracy in America. If you want to listen to the full episode, you can find Frontburner wherever you get your podcasts or on YouTube. I'm Matthew Amha. Thanks so much for listening.

0: Well, here's some interesting news. It turns out New Brunswick's population is not shrinking. Statistics Canada released population estimates this week. Richard Saillant is a Moncton-based economist and consultant, and he breaks down what this data actually means.
1: New Brunswick, because it has lower home prices, draws more people from outside its borders than in the past. And what we're seeing here is that over the previous quarter, if we look at the numbers, our population has grown by a very robust amount, something like 5,000 people. So at issue here is whether this is a one data point or the beginning of a trend. My bet would be that this is likely, more likely than not, an outlier, because it would mean that on an annualized basis, New Brunswick's population would grow between 15 or 20,000. And that would be commensurate with the types of increases that we saw prior to 2025, when Canada's population was growing at more than a million annually.
0: That's Richard Saillant. We're going to hear more after 7:30. Right now, Sarah Traynor has the CBC Provincial News headlines.
2: Good morning. The New Brunswick government is changing how it counts the number of people with a primary care provider. Last year, Premier Susan Holt set a goal of 85% attachment 2 years from now. Her numbers were based on a survey she now says was unreliable. Now the province will switch to tracking Medicare data. Also in the news, new population estimates from Statistics Canada have changed New Brunswick's declining population into an increase. And the provincial government finalized a funding agreement with the Canada Games host city for the 2029 Summer Games, which are being held in Moncton and the St. John regions. The province is providing nearly $12 million. I'll have more on these and other stories coming up in the news.
0: Thanks, Sarah. Sarah Traynor at the New Brunswick News Desk. Jason King's in studio and has a look at the forecast. Good morning and happy Friday,
3: yes,
0: Jason.
3: Yes, happy Friday to all. Mainly sunny this morning. Nice way to celebrate Friday. Increasing clouds later in the afternoon, though the temperature is going to get all the way up to 21 degrees. So we're in for a nice Friday. Skies are going to become mostly cloudy overnight with the low of 12. And for the weekend, it's actually looking a little bit better than we were thinking it was going to be yesterday. Mainly cloudy with just a chance of showers tomorrow. High is going to get up to 19. And cloudy for Sunday with a stronger chance of showers on Sunday with a high of 16. But tomorrow is looking like it will be cloudy, but I think we'll still be able to go outside. So
0: nice.
3: Yeah, we'll have a nice couple days here heading into the weekend. St. John, 5 degrees right now. St. Stephen is at 2. Sussex is at 4, and in Graham and Ann right now it is 7 degrees.
0: Well, that's great. A forecast upgrade there.
3: That's right. Sunday is still looking maybe a little sketchy, but it's looking better than it looked yesterday.
0: Amazing. Thanks, Jason. Well, personal finance columnist Rubina Ahmed-Hawk says retirement is not one size fits all. She's going to tell us about how setting clear goals and regularly reviewing your finances can help you build a future that fits. An opportunity in this country's agri-food sector could be ripe for the picking. Coming up, we're asking if Canada should process more of its crops right here at home. And if you've ever dreamed of being on stage in a musical, it's never too late to find your voice. A class coming up in Rothsay is aimed at adults who want to learn to sing and perform. We'll get the details coming up on Information Morning. St. John, World Report's next.
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7: This is World Report. Good morning, I'm John Northcott. Diesel prices in Canada are nearing record highs, and a proposed U.S. export ban could push costs even higher. U.S. President Donald Trump says he wants to keep American refined diesel at home. As Peter Cowan reports, Canadian consumers and businesses could face the fallout.
8: I've said, let's not send out the diesel. We make a lot of diesel. Donald Trump is a president under pressure to lower fuel prices ahead of U.S. midterm elections. If he follows through, a ban would prevent U.S. refineries from shipping diesel out of the country. The Canadian Fuels Association says every year Canada imports 700 million liters of diesel, much of that from the U.S. But Carole Montoy with the association says replacing that won't be hard.
9: We export almost two times more than we import. So Canada could get by without U.S. exports very easily.
8: But it would cost us. Demand for Canadian diesel would rise, and with it, the price. Diesel is already averaging $2.66 a liter, close to a record high. Patrick DeHaan from GasBuddy.com says it's hard to know how much worse this would make it.
10: It might be, you know, a few cents a liter. Or it could be more dramatic if there is a complete export ban for all countries.
8: It would hurt farmers who are in their busy harvest season. And Joe Calnan with the Canadian Global Affairs Institute says it could drive up the price of heating oil, which is also a diesel product.
11: You could have huge impacts for the cost of home heating oil in the Maritimes.
12: That we are now facing a full-scale diesel price crisis.
8: Opposition leader Pierre Poilievre pressed the prime minister on this. Mark Carney says his government is working with refineries to increase supply. But it's not clear if the U.S. ban will ever happen. The White House has told some American journalists it's not going ahead. Peter Cowan, CBC News, St. John's.
7: Pledging to build a relationship based on prosperity and security, U.S. President Donald Trump hosted Chinese President Xi Jinping for a lavish White House state dinner last night. While the event was streamed online and broadcast on Chinese television, U.S. networks pulled their shared cameras after the White House restricted CNN journalists from covering the arrival. As Nick Harper reports from Washington, the summit was big on pomp, but offered little in the way of circumstantial breakthroughs.
13: Thursday evening's highlight, a lavish White House state dinner. The U.S. and Chinese presidents exchanged warm words with an emphasis on shared values.
14: We represent different systems, but the ties between our people endure, and we've never gotten along better.
13: Speaking through an interpreter, President Xi Jinping urged his U.S. counterpart to help write a new chapter in U.S.-China relations.
15: President Trump and I had sincere and in-depth exchanges and reached common understanding on many issues. This has added new substance to the constructive China-U.S. relationship of strategic stability.
13: That collaboration extended to the menu, a main course of sea bass and bok choy, with the White House promising American ingredients with a subtle Chinese influence. The presidents were surrounded by the U.S.'s biggest business leaders, looking for sideline deals, including the CEOs of Meta, Amazon, Apple, Tesla and Nvidia. But some lawmakers on both sides of the aisle had demanded Trump exert pressure on Xi to stop buying oil from Iran and tell him to keep his hands off Taiwan.
14: We're all here today and tonight to honor you both and thank you very much for coming to America.
13: That pressure seemingly replaced with placating the Chinese leader to maintain stability in an uneasy relationship.
16: Ganbei.
15: Cheers.
13: Nick Harper for CBC News, Washington.
7: A French honor guard plays the pontifical hymn on the tarmac at Paris's Orly Airport. Pope Leo stands alongside French President Emmanuel Macron after arriving for a four-day visit to the country. He'll lead a prayer service at Notre Dame Cathedral later today. Category 4 Hurricane Polo is battering southwestern Mexico, sending massive waves crashing into beachfront homes and dragging debris through the streets. Mexican authorities have deployed 15,000 security officers across the coast, as well as suspending schools and opening emergency shelters as intense rain threatens severe flooding and landslides. Today is the deadline for Albertans to request mail-in ballots for next month's referendum questions, including a controversial proposal on independence. Elections Alberta reports strong voter interest ahead of the October 19th vote. This, as a new CBC poll suggests, support for separatism is softening. Julia Wong reports.
17: For months, supporters of Alberta separatism have rallied to make a case for independence. With a referendum looming, a CBC News poll now shows support for separatism is softening. 23% of those questioned say they want an eventual vote on separating from the country, down from 27% in April, who said they would vote for Alberta to leave Canada. Janet Brown conducted the poll for CBC News.
16: Yeah, well, from a purely statistical point of view, we have seen a change that is outside of the margin of error. So we've seen a change of 4%. That's statistically significant.
17: University of Calgary political science professor Lisa Young says the last few months of campaigning likely played a
18: separation.
17: Role.
18: So I think that as we've started talking about specifics, people have thought more carefully about it and have perhaps thought that this is bolder than they might be comfortable with.
17: The poll also finds Alberta Premier Danielle Smith may be losing support. 51% say they're not impressed with her, up from 44% in April. Pollster Janet Brown.
16: She enjoyed a very long honeymoon. Now with this referendum, she has entered into very complicated territory. She's trying to manage a party that's divided.
17: Enthusiasm to vote is high. Elections Alberta says it has received 673,000 requests for a special ballot. Albertans vote on October 19th. Julia Wong, CBC News, Edmonton.
7: Justice Minister Sean Fraser is ordering a new appeal in a 30-year-old Saskatchewan murder case. Two Indigenous sisters were convicted of second-degree murder in 1994, but have maintained their innocence for decades. Following a five-year review, the Federal Justice Ministry concluded a miscarriage of justice likely occurred. Hannah Spray reports.
19: Odelia and Narissa Cusance from Kiksikus First Nation are serving life sentences. In 1994, a jury found them guilty of second-degree murder in the death of 70-year-old Anthony Joseph Dolph. A teenage cousin of theirs would plead guilty to stabbing Dolph. The sisters were also charged. Now in their 50s, they are still incarcerated, although they were granted conditional release for some time. But when they were arrested for Dolph's murder, they were 18 and 21. They were kept in RCMP cells for 5 days and repeatedly questioned. Officers then claimed the sisters had confessed. James Lockyer with Innocence Canada took on their case.
20: We've got new information about that period that we think compels an entire rethinking about the case and a complete rethinking about the reliability of their confessions. In essence, we're alleging that the confessions that were put before the court were false confessions.
19: Deanna Harris is a regional director with Saskatchewan Legal Aid. She says that often, when there's historical injustices, authorities can't do much other than apologize. But here, there's a chance to right a wrong.
21: They are still with us. They are still alive. And we can actually work to acknowledge that they had that there was a miscarriage of justice in their case, and that can be remedied at this point in time. So it's very, I mean, for me, it's very exciting.
19: The case will now go back to the Saskatchewan Court of Appeal for hearing dates to be set. Hannah Spray, CBC News, Saskatoon.
7: And finally.
22: Tumble out of bed and I stumble to the kitchen. Pour myself a cup of ambition and yawn and stretch.
7: Pour yourself a cup of ambition. Today is officially Dolly Parton Day. Cities across North America are marking September 25th or 925 to honor the late country music legend and her iconic hit song. California and municipalities nationwide declared the date to celebrate Parton's life, music, and her Imagination Library charity, which has gifted over 300 million books to young children. From pink-lit city halls to book drives, fans are honoring the beloved star the best way they know how, with rhinestones, literacy, and a whole lot of heart. And perhaps the tide will turn, and it's all gonna roll your way. And that is the latest national and international news from World Report. I'm John Northcott. This is CBC News.

0: A new study suggests Canada could make billions if we process more of our agri-food products domestically. We'll dig into that growing debate. Financial planners say most Canadians don't review their retirement savings often enough. It involves imagining the life you want, from where you'll live to how you'll spend your time, and then checking whether your savings match that vision. CBC's Rubina Ahmed Hawk will have more on planning for retirement success. And if you've ever been curious about singing lessons or musical theater classes, now's your chance. Allison Dawn Voice and Music Studio is offering adult musical theater singing classes. And Ross say it's your chance to get up on the stage. And she's going to join us coming right up on Information Morning St. John. Minutes after 6 o'clock, Sarah Trainer's at the provincial news desk with the headlines.
1: Good morning. New population estimates from Statistics Canada have changed New Brunswick's declining population into an increase. The National Statistics Agency on Wednesday released its latest quarterly population estimates, and Statistics Canada revised its figures going back 5 years. New Brunswick plans to spend just under $12 million on hosting the 2029 Canada Summer Games. The events will be held in the Moncton and St. John regions. And in Moncton, two new organizations are trying to help parents afford children's birthday parties. Both have the same goal, to make sure no child is forgotten on their special day. I'll have more on these and other stories coming up in the news.
0: Thanks, Sarah. Sarah Trainer at the New Brunswick News Desk, and CBC meteorologist Tina Simkin joins us now with the forecast. And I was saying to Jason earlier, it's a bit of an upgrade for the weekend.
2: It really is. You know, this system is going to be a pesky system. Don't get us wrong. It is going to bring us a lot of clouds and probably some rain in and out of the forecast, but not as soggy as what it first looked like yesterday, or even the day before for that matter. So good and bad news. It's going to be fairly cloudy for the entire weekend, not including today. But and that cloudy sky condition is going to last right until next week. So this is a system that moves very, very slowly. In fact, it backtracks before it actually goes off towards the east again. So it's traveling up the eastern seaboard of the United States. It backs into New York State, and then comes back out towards Nova Scotia eventually, and then kicks out. So that's why we still have the clouds in the weekend forecast into Monday, Tuesday, and probably even into Wednesday of next week. So for today, I hope we get a chance to enjoy the sunshine once it does come up. And until then, I'm going to pour myself another cup of ambition as well. Oh, how we missed Dolly, huh?
0: I know. Oh. Yeah, she was that extra sugar in our cup.
2: I know, not to name drop, but I did meet Dolly Parton in person.
0: With oh my
2: her.
0: Gosh.
2: Yes, I know. I'll tell you about it when we have more time. But
0: yeah.
2: She was amazing. They say never meet your hero. Well, you could have definitely met Dolly Parton. She made you feel like you were the most important person in the world.
0: Oh, that's great.
2: Oh, 6 degrees right now in St. John, 9 in Graham and Nan. We have 4 in Fredericton. And our temperatures this afternoon to climb to around 21 degrees. Usually we're cooler along the coast, but today we have more of a northerly wind. It'll become northeasterly throughout the day. 20 kilometers per hour, so staying fairly light, but at least today it'll have more of a direction. Lots of sunshine throughout the day, but there will be an increase in the cloud cover late this afternoon. So the skies will become more of a mix of sun and clouds, and then becoming cloudy overnight tonight as temperatures drop down to 12 degrees. We don't have any frost to worry about tonight with those temperatures holding in the double digits. So that's another piece of good news. But here's the bad news. The clouds really, you know, come into their skies tonight into tomorrow and then stay that way all weekend long into next week. We do have chances for showers both Saturday and Sunday. I wouldn't let that ruin any of your outdoor plans. The temperatures are still going to be quite pleasant with upper teens, maybe even a lower 20 degree temperature reading in there both Saturday and on Sunday. And our average high should be around 15 degrees. So we're in good shape in the temperature department. We just don't have a lot of sunshine as we go through the weekend. And then we've got those rain chances sprinkled in Saturday and Sunday with better chances for rain Monday into Tuesday.
0: Okay, so a good weekend maybe for catching up on movies. Maybe you never saw 9 to 5. And
2: that's right. Check out some other movies that she was in.
0: Yeah, Steel Magnolia. She was in a bunch of movies.
2: One of my favorite. Yeah.
0: Okay. Well, Tina, I really want to hear that story sometime. But in the meantime, hope you have a great weekend.
2: You too.
0: That's CBC meteorologist Tina Simkin. quarter after six. 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Come From Away, Hamilton, Mamma Mia. If you love musical theater and have secretly wished you could sing and dance in a show, a new class in Rothsay might help you along. Starting this weekend, Allison Dawn Voice and Music is offering musical theater classes for adults for the first time. Allison Dawn Campbell is the studio owner, and she joins us now. Good morning, Allison.
3: Good morning.
0: So what prompted you to start offering these types of lessons for adults in particular?
3: Well, I will say private instruction for adults is not new to us. We are in our ninth year as a studio, and we've always had adults coming in for singing and piano lessons. You know, people who took lessons as a kid or are looking for something for themselves, or retirees who want a little hobby to take up something new. But it was actually one of my instructors at our Riverview location. We have one in Rothsay, one in Riverview. Carrie Gaskin Fowler has been involved in the theater world in the province of New Brunswick since she was a kid, and she approached me knowing that her connections in the community theater world up in the Riverview and Moncton area were longing for something like this. And she asked me if it could be something we'd try. And I said, absolutely, for sure. So she is team teaching this with James O'Farrell, who will be the voice specialist of the class. And she's going to lead sort of the theater aspect of it. And I thought, well, we may as well start one in Rothsay too. So the class here that starts on Saturday will be led by Dr. Maria Murphy. And she's going to do much of the same things, some vocal health, vocal technique, and some theater stuff with them.
0: Wow. And how is singing for musical theater, you know, different from other types of singing?
3: That's a good question. Mechanically, the singing voice works in the same way as the speaking voice does. People ask me all the time, I can't sing, but if you can talk, you can sing, and we can teach you. But the style of music is very, very different. It involves different technical routines and ways of using the voice, even something as simple as vowel choice and diction, the way you pronounce the words when you're singing changes it. But on a very basic level, you might compare this to like head voice singing that you might hear in classical or choral music versus more contemporary styles. For anyone who's listened to, as you said, Mamma Mia or Hamilton, you kind of know what I'm talking about. It's more akin to the talking voice, and that mirrors the style because in musical theater, it's about storytelling and character development. So the words and the way the voice is expressed is really, really important and crucial to the character and the story of the show.
0: Yeah, because, you know, sometimes you hear those, you hear songs and the lyrics are all kind of blending into one and you're like, what did they say, you know, on that recording? Yes. Whereas musical theater, they really are enunciating all those words. And you mentioned too, like, if you can talk, you can sing, but I'm sure a lot of people out there are like, I don't think so. How do you teach someone to sing well, especially if they're also going to be dancing and acting and doing all these other things?
3: Yeah, no, I will say in our particular class, there's not necessarily a dance aspect. It is kind of geared toward the vocal exploration of this style. But we do kind of help them explore their voice. That is a massive part of this class. It's for people who maybe are too shy to take a private lesson because they have never done it before. They have never shared their voice with anybody but themselves. And that's a really vulnerable thing to do. So the way these classes work is a way of sort of introducing it to people, giving them a safe space with other people who, you know, are new to it, who are experiencing it for the first time, maybe who want to try it out. But the exercises that our educators provide, you know, they all have degrees in music and in singing. And in the case of Maria, she actually has her PhD in musicology. So these are really well-trained instructors who are able to take what the knowledge that they have and create exercises and routines and activities for the students to explore the singing voice. And the more you become familiar with it, the easier it is to sing. Pitch matching is usually the thing that people say, oh, I don't know how to sing. And that does make sense. And it just takes practice. It's sort of like anything. Singing and using the voice involves muscle coordination. And the more you're familiar with it and you learn what coordination leads you to which pitch, the better you get at it. So anything can be taught. And we're happy to meet people where they are and help them make progress.
0: Well, I love the confidence there, and hopefully that encourages some of those shy people to come out. But a lot of your classes, most of them, are for children. How different is it to teach adults compared to kids?
3: That's a great question. I actually really love it. I teach primarily private lessons at our studio. I do a little bit of musical theater as well. And I, you know, with kids, they are just so excited to be a part of anything. And there is an element of, oh, my mom signed me up, and so I'm here.
0: Right.
3: So, which I'm sure a lot of people can relate to looking back on their childhood music lessons. But I do think there's a lot of benefit in that. But when it comes to adults, you know, they're paying for this themselves. They are coming to this class for a reason. No one is forcing them to be there. So they're really intentional with their learning. They ask really great questions, and they are there to gain something from it. What that something is varies person to person, and I love that. You know, as I mentioned before, some people are maybe young moms and just need a break from family life to do something for themselves. Some are retired. Some just want a hobby. And, you know, there's pretty much always, at least in my memory, been access to sports and athletics for people of all ages. But there's been less other than singing in a choir, really, or maybe playing in a band. But for adults who want to learn, who aren't necessarily confident enough to join an activity like that, who want the space where they can start fresh and be really, really green and maybe make a bad sound while they're exploring, like, we love being able to provide that space because they are so invested in it. So it creates a really exciting learning environment. We just love to do it.
0: And what kind of interest are you seeing for the classes so far?
3: Huge. We actually, I like, just for reference, our classes typically are between about 4 and 8 people. I think we have 7 or 8 in Rossing. We have 15 in Riverview. So that class has just surged. I do generally find, you know, there are opportunities for the arts, performing arts, visual arts, any kind of arts in St. John for anybody if you seek it out. The Moncton area is slightly less. There are community theater companies and different resources that way, but I find the community support for the arts in St. John is really, really spectacular. And it, you know, there's a lot of people that even if you're not in it, you support it. And so as a result, there are lots of opportunities, but I find in the Moncton area, people are just craving stuff like this. They're really looking to get connected with people.
0: Allison, we're almost out of time. We've got about 30 seconds, but what would you say excites people about this performing that's making them come out in such big numbers?
3: Oh, I think people are longing for ways of expressing themselves. They're longing for ways to get off their phones, to have face-to-face time with other people, and to learn new skills. You know, when we're young, we really value education and classes and lessons and, you know, in whatever field you're interested in. But the older we get, there's less, you know, cultural encouragement to maybe pursue a new hobby or pursue information that you don't know. And it's just really exciting to see how the world is evolving and people are really starting to seek out new opportunities to do things like this.
0: Well, I hope you have so much fun. Thanks for joining us this morning, Allison.
3: Thank you for having me. It was fun.
0: Allison Dawn Campbell is owner of Allison Dawn Voice and Music, and the musical theater for adults starts tomorrow in Rothsay.

0: very active song and dance number to get you going this morning. That's the original cast of the New York production of Hairspray with You Can't Stop the Beat. It is 6:26, time for the Business Digest with Megan Reed.
1: Good morning. PowerCo Canada is delaying its EV battery gigafactory in St. Thomas, Ontario by 2 years. The Volkswagen subsidiary is now set to open in 2029. PowerCo confirmed the delay on the same day it announced Canadian construction firm Ellis Don will be the general contractor for the site. When the project was initially announced 3 years ago, it was supposed to open next year. PowerCore says that the later start will allow the plant to accommodate next-generation technology and give the company room to scale production as demand shifts. Well, score one for the little people. Canada's Competition Bureau has reached an agreement with Empire, Sobeys' parent company, which also owns Farm Boy, FreshCo, IGA, Safeway, and others, to limit or stop using property controls after the government agency found the practice to be anti-competitive. Property controls are clauses written into contracts that prevent rival grocery stores from opening nearby or ban certain products from being sold at Pet, Dollar, or other retailers within a specified area. Keldon Bester, the executive director at the Canadian Anti-Monopoly Project, sees this as a step in the right direction.
2: It is absolutely a win for consumers because it's opened up potentially very valuable real estate that would have been limited, not just only for grocery stores, but other specialty food retailers that now can operate in areas. And it's also a win for someone who wants to open a grocery store, someone who wants to open a butcher shop or a cheese shop. Now they have in their back pocket, if they encounter one of these lease terms, they actually know that they are unenforceable.
1: Bester says because of the current food affordability crisis, we need to level the playing field now. And to do that, we need to peel back the restrictive layers that prevent competition, variety, and choice. Turning to technology, San Francisco startup PitPro Automation has installed its first automatic tire-changing system at a Cal Tire store in Calgary, a first in North America. The two robots can swap a full set of tires in under 15 minutes. The move also represents a first for the tech company, as it's moving from a pilot stage into real-life production. PitPro is hoping that the tech will help manage seasonal demand while reducing the physical burden on tire technicians. And finally, yes, Taylor Swift may have dropped 4 new songs overnight, but did you hear that Wendy's, the burger chain, has released an entire emo album this week? Dubbed Songs to Listen to in Wendy's Parking Lot, it's a soundtrack made by real musicians, not generated by AI, and produced by Matt Squire, who's worked with bands like Panic at the Disco, Simple Plan, and Sum 41. Titles include Salt in the Wound, My Frosty's Funeral, and this banger, She Said She Didn't Want Fries.

0: This isn't Wendy's first foray into the world of music. Back in 2018, they dropped a hip-hop mixtape called We Beefin'. 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
1: Thanks, Megan. Well, coming up on the show, an opportunity in this country's agri-food sector could be ripe for the picking. Coming up, we'll ask if Canada should process more of its crops right here at home. We'll also hear about a gathering at Tucker Park Beach that was just nominated for a Governor General's Award. That's coming up on Information Morning. The news is next.
2: Good morning. I'm Sarah Trainer, and this is the CBC New Brunswick News. It's 6:30. New population estimates from Statistics Canada have changed New Brunswick's declining population into an increase. The National Statistics Agency on Wednesday released its latest quarterly population estimates, and Statistics Canada revised its figures going back 5 years. The change incorporates new data to better account for non-permanent residents and immigrants. Richard Sayon is a Moncton-based economist who has written about the province's demographics.
3: Over the previous quarter, if we look at the numbers, our population has grown by a very robust amount, something like 5,000 people. So at issue here is whether this is a one data point or the beginning of a trend. My bet would be that this is likely, more likely than not, an outlier.
2: The newly released figures show the province had more than 883,000 people as of Canada Day. The New Brunswick government is changing how it counts the number of people with a primary care provider. Last year, Premier Susan Holt set a goal of 85% attachment 2 years from now. But as Jacques Poitras reports, her numbers were based on a survey she now says was unreliable.
4: We can now track if you have a primary care provider or not.
5: Holt says now the numbers are real.
4: This is going to help us make the best data-informed decisions possible about the future.
5: Holt set an 85% access goal for 2028 using New Brunswick Health Council survey results as a starting point. She said in January, the current figure, 72%, meant 238,000 people lacked access. But even the council's president said the results shouldn't be interpreted that way. Now the province will switch to tracking Medicare data, real numbers. How many patients get care from their own provider versus an emergency department or walk-in clinic, for example. Using those numbers, only 70.2% of Medicare registrants have access now. Bill Hogan is the PC opposition health critic.
6: The results are getting worse and worse.
5: But Health Minister John Dornan says you can't say there's a trend between two different ways of doing the math.
7: It's like saying, you know, two apples are less than three oranges. The number that we used before was not reliable.
5: Still, Holt now has a bigger gap to close to hit her 85% target. Jacques Poitras, CBC News, Fredericton.
2: The provincial government has finalized a funding agreement with the Canada Games Host Society for the 2029 Summer Games, which are being held in Moncton and St. John. The province is providing nearly $12 million. The money includes almost $9 million in operational funding and $3 million in capital funding. The capital funding will be used to upgrade facilities and infrastructure, while the operational funding will be used for everything from staffing to transportation and competition operations. Isabel Terrio is the Minister of Tourism, Heritage and Culture.
8: It's the third time that we're hosting the Canada Games. It is such an important event for the athletes. We're super excited to welcome athletes from all over Canada. The economic impact of the Games are $200 million. The region of St. John and Moncton are really excited. Also, there's a great committee in place that is going to do the planification of the games. So we're really excited about that, and it's already in 1,000 days. So it's coming pretty quick.
2: The Canada Games are a multi-sport event featuring participants from every province and territory. They're held every 2 years, alternating between winter and summer. The games bring together about 4,600 athletes, coaches, and managers. More craft vendors in the Maritimes say they're being targeted by an email scam. The messages appear to be from the markets themselves and ask crafters to send an e-transfer to secure a table. In Nova Scotia, the Dartmouth Makers Market is warning its vendors to be on the lookout for the emails. Social media coordinator Caitlin Stewart says they will never ask for damaged deposits or money to be sent via e-transfer.
9: Thankfully, I'm quite like on top of things. Like I'm always questioning things, but it's very easy if somebody is very just openly trusting to just kind of fall prey to these.
2: Halifax police say no official reports of craft market scams have been made, but the Craft Nova Scotia, the Halifax Crafters, and the Antigonish Farmers Market say they've also been targeted. In New Brunswick, a Sussex business owner was hit by a fraudster during the recent hot air balloon festival. Christine Biani lost $450 in the scam after getting an email invitation that seemed legitimate. And two new organizations in Moncton are offering help to families who can't afford to celebrate their children's birthdays. The Birthday Box Project and the Happy Birthday Program both launched this month and have already committed to helping several families. Natasha Eldridge started the Birthday Box Project. The mom of two and former social worker has partnered with local organizations, including Crossroads for Women, to distribute the boxes of party supplies.
10: We don't actually have any direct contact with the children or the family. And that was very intentional. People that are receiving services like this typically have to jump through a lot of hoops. You know, they're not new to the idea of another application or providing statements and letters proving certain things about their particular circumstance. So I wanted to remove some of that and preserve some dignity and respect for these people.
2: Each box contains a birthday cake, balloons, and a birthday banner, along with a gift for the child. Eldridge says the project plans to partner with other organizations like Moncton Head Start as it expands. And that's the CBC News for New Brunswick.
1: Thanks, Sarah. Sarah Trainer at the New Brunswick News Desk. And Jason King's on the other side of the glass with the forecast. Good morning, Jason.
11: Good morning. It's going to be a nice one, mainly sunny to start. We do have some increasing clouds later in the day, but the high is going to get all the way up to 21 degrees, so a very nice Friday. Skies are going to become mostly cloudy overnight tonight with the low of 12 degrees. For the weekend, looking better than we were thinking it was going to look. Mainly cloudy for Saturday with a chance of showers. High is going to get up to 19. Similar on Sunday, the chance of showers is a little higher, but still not as much of a rain out for the entire weekend as we initially thought it was going to be. So
1: yeah, we've been telling everybody, you better get all those activities in. We're going to be socked in for days. It is going to be cloudy, though.
11: And the good news is, even if you were already outside, go outside again.
1: Yeah.
11: You know, eventually it's going to be too cold, so we might as well take every day we can.
1: Very good point.
11: 19 on Saturday, 16 on Sunday, so we've got a pretty good weekend ahead here, despite the cloud cover. In St. Andrews, it's 6 degrees, St. Martin's is at 7, and in Hampton right now, it is 5 degrees.

0: 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Well, whether you manage your investments independently or work with a financial planner, deciding how much to save for retirement can feel challenging. Financial advisors say regularly assessing your own progress is essential. That way, people can ensure they're on track towards reaching their long-term retirement goals. CBC personal finance columnist Rubina Ahmed-Hawk has more.
1: What does retirement mean to you? Is it spending winters in a warm and sunny location, hanging with your grandkids, or traveling the world? Do you plan to stay in your home, or will you downsize? What financial legacy do you want to leave behind? These are some of the basic questions financial planner Kelly Ho says we should all be asking ourselves about retirement.
2: For my clients, we do it once a year to make sure they remain on track. And that way, we can also adjust savings amounts based on potential salary or revenue increases and make sure that the plan is tracking along as it should.
1: Ho says each household is unique, and that means their savings goals will vary too. She criticizes financial institutions that put out definitive numbers indicating what the average person needs to retire.
2: I think it creates anxiety because everyone has different lifestyles. You and I probably have different outlooks on what we want our retirement to look like. So to give us a number and saying that's what we should work towards, I don't think that makes any sense.
1: Her best advice is to imagine what your retirement will look like. From there, you can estimate how much that vision would cost. Then use a retirement planning calculator to determine how far you are from that goal. There's an excellent planning calculator on the Financial Consumer Agency of Canada's website. Using your current savings habits, including if you have your pension earnings, it forecasts how much income you're on track to receive in retirement.
3: These behaviors really do make a difference. And whatever we can do, even short, medium, or longer term, makes a difference.
1: Eloise Duncan is the CEO and founder of the Financial Resilience Institute based in Vancouver. Her not-for-profit organization researches how ready Canadians are to deal with everything from unexpected expenses and a job loss to preparing for the future.
3: Basically, balance your financial needs of today with those of tomorrow, which is exactly what we need to do for retirement. And it's tricky to do, especially when we don't know how much we're going to need in retirement. And some people underestimate that. And some people are, incredibly frugal and could retire today.
1: She says it's about the choices you are making about how you spend your money. Financial resilience expert Duncan shared her own story of how she's planning for her soon-to-be retired life.
3: My husband and I are going to be moving to Nicaragua. We've purchased land and we're going to be building a very, very simple house there and hugely reduce our cost of living to be able to retire a lot earlier than we would based on our retirement plan and our financial plan compared to if we were still living in Vancouver.
1: Highlighting how no two retirements look the same. Financial planner Ho says meeting with a professional to talk about your future financial goals can be beneficial.
2: I think it's important to have a financial plan done and get a baseline idea of where you're at with respect to your retirement income potential. So based on your current savings arrangement, based on the current assets that you have, where are you? Because most people don't actually know.
1: Some of the misconceptions the experts say they hear are that retirement is cheaper than when you are working. As the cost of living rises in Canada, Ho says nothing could be further from the truth. And that the best strategy is to not only make time to look at your finances, but also to be willing to make changes to reach your ultimate goals. For CBC Radio, I'm Rubina Ahmed-Hawk.
0: Thank you, Rubina. Well, voted number 3 on this week's CBC Top 20 music list. Here's William Prince with his new single, Change.

0: New music from William Prince featuring Nathaniel Rateliff with Change. It is 6:45. This is Information Morning. Canada is a farming powerhouse. Our agri-food sector generated nearly $150 billion of Canada's gross domestic product in 2024. And with our elbows up, the federal government is looking to diversify trade. So some are suggesting there are opportunities on our home turf. A study from Protein Industries Canada suggests Canada should be processing more of its agri-food products domestically. Tyler McCann is managing director of the Canadian Agri-Food Policy Institute. Good morning, Tyler.
1: Good morning. Thanks for having me.
0: Well, thanks for joining us. So when we say agri-food products, what are we talking about?
1: So we're certainly talking about the products that people are having for breakfast this morning, the bread, the yogurt. But we're also talking about some of the ingredients that end up in that. You know, we see protein-enriched bread and protein-enriched yogurt and everything else these days. That comes from ingredients that are manufactured and can be manufactured in Canada, but also means things like renewable diesel and other bioindustrial products. And, you know, the science and innovation is adding to the list of things that count as agri-food today. But really, at its core is the food that we eat.
0: Okay. And can you give us some more examples of crops that have the potential to be processed into something more here in Canada?
1: You know, the big numbers really come from the prairies and the big grains and oilseeds that we grow, the canola, the peas, the lentils. There's a tremendous opportunity with even taking a little bit. You know, if you take 10% of what we export for crops today and add that value here, Protein Industries Canada says that that's a $5 billion opportunity. That little bit of exports, keeping them at home, makes a big difference. When we look across food and beverage manufacturing, we know that there's these opportunities to try and get growth up to what we used to see in the sector, and that creates a $75 billion opportunity. And again, that is peas and lentils that get turned into protein ingredients. That's tomatoes in southern Ontario that are right now are getting exported, canned in the United States and brought back. That's seafood on both coasts that right now can get moved into the United States, but also get moved to Asia and other parts, and then brought back into Canada. And so there's really good examples across the country where we're missing out on opportunities today because we don't have that focus on adding value to all that we produce.
0: Okay, so sounds like there are a lot of advantages to increasing domestic agri-food processing. Can you break down some of those advantages?
1: Yeah, there really are. There's certainly that economic one. We talk about a $5 billion opportunity in protein ingredients, but you know that means more revenue for governments and taxes. That means more jobs for people that are working at these plants. It means more risk management for farmers. You know, farmers that are exporting raw commodities are more at risk of the trade disruptions that we see so much more of, and more at risk of their market, their bottom line being impacted. But it's also good for our broader food system and our resilience. You know, we've had this focus on food security, I think, for many people, all of their life, they could take for granted that the food was going to be on the shelves. But we've come through a pandemic. We're going through a trade war today, and you just can't take that secure food supply for granted the way that we used to be able to. So there's an opportunity to improve the resilience of our food system that way. There's sustainability benefits. There's a benefit to the innovation economy in Canada because so many of these plants are high-tech plants, and bringing more of them here brings more of that ecosystem that comes with them. So there's a lot of good reasons for us to be doing this.
0: And you just listed a whole bunch of potential benefits there, Tyler. But, I mean, what are the barriers keeping Canada from expanding that industry?
1: That's right. You know, it's if only it was so easy as to do this. And part of the challenge that we face is that, you know, the example of those tomatoes is that they used to be canned in Canada, but we lost that facility. And a lot of that came to that, you know, Canada hasn't been an easy place to invest and grow. If you were looking at building a plant in Canada or the United States, often it was easier and faster and cheaper to build that plant

0: in the United States. So we need to make sure that we're creating the right conditions, that companies are choosing to invest in Canada. There's been this big focus on the investment summit and bringing this money in. Some of it's about Canadian companies themselves. If you look at McCain Foods has just invested their largest capital investment in Alberta. That's an example of what we need more of. But it is about making it easier to invest here. It is about those tax changes the Prime Minister announced a couple of weeks ago. It is about the regulatory changes that the government's trying to do. We need better infrastructure. And often these things are happening, but there's an opportunity and we think a need to make them happen faster, to attract more of this investment, to make sure we're taking advantage of the opportunity that we're in.
1: And then there's the labor. I mean, a lot of farmers are already having trouble finding enough workers. What about the labor needed to turn these raw ingredients into finished products?
0: You know, labor is certainly a challenge. Labor is already a challenge today, as you say, on farms across the country, on food processing plants and facilities. You know, a lot of us that are in agriculture and food see the benefits of being in the sector, but a lot of these jobs are not jobs that every Canadian wants, and so we already need to make sure that we've got this opportunity to bring people from around the world that do want these jobs, that are interested here to do it. But one of the things with the value-added opportunity that exists is that often it's a question not just about having people, but about having the right skills for the people. These are often, you know, highly automated plants. The technology, the innovation that's happening here is quite something. So we need to make sure that people that are in computer science programs, that are doing engineering work, understand that there's an opportunity here. But, you know, as we look to build Canada, building food processing, you know, it gets to be that much harder and that much more competitive for these jobs. But there are tremendous opportunities for people that are interested in what could be a pretty rewarding career in the sector.
1: And there are also some other countries that turn our raw ingredients into finished products. They already have the equipment and expertise. Of course, you mentioned south of the border. How much of a concern is that?
0: It is a huge concern. And you know, I think that there's always important to kind of think about this in two different ways. Are we talking about new products, the new innovations that are happening? The protein ingredients is a good example of that, where we may not have a competitor around the world, or are we talking about something that we're already exporting today and that's having that value added somewhere else, right? Because it does take a lot to try and pull that investment back from the United States into Canada. It's that much harder of an effort to go. And again, a good example of why this doesn't necessarily happen overnight. It's something about a long-term trend. One of the things that we are seeing that's changing as a result of the trade war is that, you know, it used to be a company might have many different plants across North America. They would have, you know, one plant specializing in breakfast cereal, and they would export that breakfast cereal from Canada to the United States and Mexico, and they would take something from a different plant in the United States and export it to Canada. One of the things that we're seeing changing is actually plants are becoming a bit more diversified, and so they're serving the Canadian market rather than specializing in a product. And that's an example that creates some opportunities and an ability for us to do more.
1: We've only got about a minute left, Tyler, but do you see other advantages for Canada when it comes to the future of our agri-food sector?
0: You know, there's Canada has a lot going for it. You know, in this very chaotic world, that there's a Canada is a safe place to do business. As much as we have challenges with the United States, we still have reliable market access for food. That helps attract investment. You know, we also have, when you look at, yes, farmers face pressure from climate change, but it's helping us grow more food in more places, and it creates some more capacity there. Our agriculture and food system can handle some of the shocks that are coming at it better than other systems around the world, so that works in our favor. And we do have this opportunity around high-tech innovation and growth that creates the potential for Canada to really lean into this and to lead in this going forward.
1: Well, Tyler, thanks so much for your time today.
0: Great. Thanks for having me.
1: Tyler McCann is Managing Director of the Canadian Agri-Food Policy Institute. .654, time for sports with John Hancock. Good morning, John.
2: Morning.
1: So the Toronto Tempo completed their first season in the WNBA with an 8th straight loss.
2: It's been a trying season for the Tempo. 95-81, they lost in Connecticut to the Sun. Both those teams finished with identical 11-33 records. Temple player Isabel Harrison on that trying first season.
3: We had so many injuries this year, and I think the way we really leaned on each other was big of us. It showed our character. We never had a consistent group that was together to build chemistry, but the next person came in and we were just able to just adjust as much as possible. So one by one, I think we all grew, and you know, we'll take that and apply it just moving forward. But I'm proud of us. We could have folded a long time ago, but we really played hard.
2: The WNBA playoffs begin on Sunday.
1: Meanwhile, baseball's regular season wraps up this weekend ahead of playoffs, minus the Toronto Blue Jays.
2: Yeah, the Jays won't be there. Chicago White Sox will, though. They became the first team to follow consecutive 100-loss seasons by reaching the playoffs. They beat Kansas City 9-1 to ensure that they would at least get a wild card. They could still win the American League Central. They're just one game behind Cleveland. And both Texas and Houston are tied for the AL West lead. Arizona's two back of Philadelphia for the final NL wild card. The Blue Jays, well, they were eliminated earlier this week by Baltimore when they swept the Jays. Jays will be hosting Cincinnati this weekend. Jose Soriano will get the start in game one.
1: And you already have news about short track speed skating.
2: Yeah, Felix Roussel of Sherbrooke, Quebec, opened the Canadian Short Track Speed Skating Championships in Montreal with two gold medals Thursday. Roussel won the men's 1,500 meters, later won the 500. On the women's side, Moncton's Courtney Soreau won the 1,500 meters. Courtney won four medals at the Milan-Cortina Olympics earlier this year. The competition continues today with the men's and women's 1,000 and 1,500 meters, live streamed on cbcsports.ca beginning at 10:30 this morning. That's 10:30 Atlantic. Isabella Holmgren of Orillia, Ontario, won Canada's first medal, a silver, at the 2026 Road World Cycling Championships in Montreal. In golf, Canada's Corey Connors and international teammate Nico Echeverria struggled in their four-ball match at the President's Cup in Chicago, losing 4-3 in 15 holes to Americans Justin Thomas and Jackson Koivin. The U.S. leads the international team 3-2 after Thursday's match, featuring the top American golfers against the best from the west of the world, minus Europe. In tennis, Canada's Denis Shapovalov won his round of 16 match against Czechia's Vít Kopřiva in straight sets at the Chengdu Open in China. And we had a football game in the NFL last night. The Atlanta Falcons beat Green Bay 35-14.
1: And what's happening with hockey, John?
2: Well, Nova Scotia's Corey Cheverie, she's from New Glasgow, has been named Canada's head coach for the upcoming Women's World Hockey Championship in Denmark. Cheverie, of course, is the head coach of the Montreal Victoire, who won the PWHL Championship this year. Canada will start the Worlds on November the 6th against Sweden. In NHL preseason hockey, Seattle beat Calgary in a shootout. Edmonton beat Vancouver 2-1. It gets real on Tuesday, the regular season starting on Tuesday. And the St. John Sea Dogs will host the Moncton Wildcats tonight in the Q. Sea Dogs 1-1 to start the season. Moncton is 2-0, so the Battle of New Brunswick coming up this weekend.
1: Very exciting. I heard the Sea Dogs are going to be good this season, so fingers crossed there.
2: Yeah, they're ranked in the top 10, by the way.
1: Yeah, excellent news. Well, I hope you have a great weekend, John. Thank you.
2: You bet. Bye-bye.
1: That's John Hancock at the CBC Sports Desk.
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4: Best-selling writer Donna Morrissey has returned to her childhood home in Newfoundland. And her new memoir looks back, too, to the struggle of caring for a fragile parent.
5: 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And so it's been 17 years ago since my father passed. Even though I can feel him breathing all around me as we sit here, because this is where he always sat.
4: A feature interview with Donna Morrissey. That's this Sunday morning on Atlantic Voice. After the 8:30 news in the Maritimes and most of Labrador, after the 9 o'clock news in Newfoundland, and stream Atlantic Voice wherever you get your podcasts.
1: Well, coming up on Information Morning, New Brunswick's population is larger than previously estimated. Statistics Canada revised its population estimates using new data sources. Economist Richard Sayon will tell us more about the province's unexpected growth spurt. And we're going to hear from the director of Ampersand Collaborations, Perluette, about a gathering that happened at Tucker Park Beach. It was just nominated for a Governor General's Award. That's coming up on Information Morning. World Report is next.
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7: The surgeon is the one that is celebrated, but the entire credit goes to the team.
8: A heart surgeon is a specialist with a heroic job, but one Toronto doctor says he has learned that after 6,000 operations, patient survival happens most often when everyone works as a team. How interdependence leads to breakthroughs coming up on The Current.
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9: Good morning, I'm John Northcott. Diesel prices in Canada are nearing record highs, and a proposed U.S. export ban could push costs even higher. U.S. President Donald Trump says he wants to keep American refined diesel at home. As Peter Cowan reports, Canadian consumers and businesses could face the fallout.
10: I've said, let's not send out the diesel. We make a lot of diesel.
11: Donald Trump is a president under pressure to lower fuel prices ahead of U.S. midterm elections. If he follows through, a ban would prevent U.S. refineries from shipping diesel out of the country. The Canadian Fuels Association says every year Canada imports 700 million liters of diesel, much of that from the U.S. But Carole Montoy with the association says replacing that won't be hard.
12: We export almost two times more than we import. So Canada could get by without U.S. exports very easily.
11: But it would cost us. Demand for Canadian diesel would rise, and with it, the price. Diesel is already averaging $2.66 a liter, close to a record high. Patrick DeHaan from GasBuddy.com says it's hard to know how much worse this would make it.
13: It might be, you know, a few cents a liter. Or it could be more dramatic if there is a complete export ban for all countries.
11: It would hurt farmers who are in their busy harvest season. And Joe Callan with the Canadian Global Affairs Institute says it could drive up the price of heating oil, which is also a diesel product.
14: You could have huge impacts for the cost of home heating oil in the Maritimes.
15: That we are now facing a full-scale diesel price crisis.
11: Opposition leader Pierre Poilievre pressed the Prime Minister on this. Mark Carney says his government is working with refineries to increase supply. But it's not clear if the U.S. ban will ever happen. The White House has told some American journalists it's not going ahead. Peter Cowan, CBC News, St. John's.
9: Pledging to build a relationship focused on prosperity and security, U.S. President Donald Trump hosted Chinese President Xi Jinping for a lavish White House state dinner last night. While the event was streamed online and broadcast on Chinese television, U.S. networks pulled their shared cameras after the White House restricted CNN journalists from covering the arrival. As Nick Harper reports from Washington, the summit was big on pomp, but offered little in the way of circumstantial breakthroughs.
16: Thursday evening's highlight, a lavish White House state dinner. The U.S. and Chinese presidents exchanged warm words with an emphasis on shared values.
17: We represent different systems, but the ties between our people endure, and we've never gotten along better.
16: Speaking through an interpreter, President Xi Jinping urged his U.S. counterpart to help write a new chapter in U.S.-China relations.
18: President Trump and I had sincere and in-depth exchanges and reached common understanding on many issues. This has added new substance to the constructive China-U.S. relationship of strategic stability.
16: That collaboration extended to the menu, a main course of sea bass and bok choy, with the White House promising American ingredients with a subtle Chinese influence. The presidents were surrounded by the U.S.'s biggest business leaders, looking for sideline deals, including the CEOs of Meta, Amazon, Apple, Tesla, and Nvidia. But some lawmakers on both sides of the aisle had demanded Trump exert pressure on Xi to stop buying oil from Iran and tell him to keep his hands off Taiwan.
17: We're all here today and tonight to honor you both and thank you very much for coming to America.
16: That pressure seemingly replaced with placating the Chinese leader. to maintain stability in an uneasy relationship.
19: Ganbei.
18: Cheers.
16: Nick Harper for CBC News, Washington.
9: A French honor guard plays the pontifical hymn on the tarmac of Paris's Orly Airport. Pope Leo stands alongside French President Emmanuel Macron after arriving for a four-day visit to the country. The pontiff will lead a prayer service at Notre Dame Cathedral later today. Category 4 Hurricane Polo is battering southwestern Mexico, sending massive waves crashing into beach homes and dragging debris through the streets. Mexican authorities have deployed 15,000 security officers across the coast and are suspending schools and opening emergency shelters as intense rain threatens severe flooding and landslides. Justice Minister Sean Fraser is ordering a new appeal in a 30-year-old Saskatchewan murder case. Two Indigenous sisters were convicted of second-degree murder in 1994, but have maintained their innocence for decades. Following a five-year review, the Federal Justice Ministry concluded a miscarriage of justice likely occurred. Hannah Spray reports.
20: Odelia and Narissa Cusance from Kiksikoos First Nation are serving life sentences. In 1994, a jury found them guilty of second-degree murder in the death of 70-year-old Anthony Joseph Dolph. A teenage cousin of theirs would plead guilty to stabbing Dolph. The sisters were also charged. Now in their 50s, they are still incarcerated, although they were granted conditional release for some time. But when they were arrested for Dolph's murder, they were 18 and 21. They were kept in RCMP cells for 5 days and repeatedly questioned. Officers then claimed the sisters had confessed. James Lockyer with Innocence Canada took on their case.
21: We've got new information about that period that we think compels an entire rethinking about the case and a complete rethinking about the reliability of their confessions. In essence, we're alleging that the confessions that were put before the court were false confessions.
20: Deanna Harris is a regional director with Saskatchewan Legal Aid. She says that often, when there's historical injustices, authorities can't do much other than apologize. But here, there's a chance to right a wrong.
22: They are still with us. They are still alive. And we can actually work to acknowledge that they had that there was a miscarriage of justice in their case and that can be remedied at this point in time. So it's very exciting.
20: The case will now go back to the Saskatchewan Court of Appeal for hearing dates to be set. Hannah Spray, CBC News, Saskatoon.
9: Canadian astronaut Josh Kutrick and his three teammates, or crewmates, I should say, are in pre-launch quarantine in Houston ahead of a six-month mission to the International Space Station. The crew travels to Florida tomorrow before a scheduled blastoff next Thursday, October 1st. Karen Pauls reports.
23: It's a pretty exciting week for us.
24: Canadian astronaut Josh Kutrick speaking from a quarantine facility in Houston. He and his three crewmates are in the final stages of preparation for an October 1st launch date.
23: There's millions and millions of parts that have to work together, both technically on the rocket, but also the science teams, the systems teams.
24: Kutrick is just the fourth Canadian astronaut to go on a long-duration mission aboard the International Space Station and the first to go to space as part of NASA's Commercial Crew Program. It partners with companies like SpaceX to transport astronauts to the space station. But there have been glitches. NASA and SpaceX had to delay this launch nearly a month after detecting an oxidizer leak in the rocket's propulsion system.
23: The crewmates and myself included have nothing but absolute confidence in SpaceX, and we look forward to flying on it.
24: Washington has accelerated the pace of NASA missions through an agency-wide realignment. U.S. President Donald Trump wants to be the first to establish a moon base and develop nuclear space capabilities. Last month, he was in Houston to announce the creation of a space academy.
25: It'll attract, train, and graduate the very best of our nation.
24: Kutrick says this mission will also help prepare for the next step.
23: Deep space missions to the moon.
24: And beyond. Karen Pauls, CBC News, Winnipeg.
9: And finally.
26: Tom
0: stumble out of bed and I stumble to the kitchen for myself.
9: Pour yourself a cup of ambition. Today is officially Dolly Parton Day. Cities across North America are marking September 25th, 925, to honor the late country music legend and her iconic hit song. Working California and municipalities nationwide declared a date to celebrate Parton's life, music, and her Imagination Library charity, which has gifted over 300 million books to young children. From pink-lit city halls to book drives, fans are honoring the beloved star the best way they know how, with rhinestones, literacy, and a whole lot of heart. And perhaps today the tide will turn and it's all gonna roll your way. And that is the latest news. I'm John Northcott. This is CBC News.

0: I'm Emily Brass. Well, there are thousands more people living in New Brunswick than previously thought. Statistics Canada just revised its population estimates going back 5 years and discovered our province is still growing. We'll hear more about why that matters after 7:30. Balloons, decorations, cake, candles, gifts. The birthday party checklist is long and expensive. And with the rising cost of living, a lot of families have to forego parties for their children. We'll hear about some new programs in the Moncton area helping parents put on a party for their kids. And a St. John event to celebrate Indigenous heritage and ways of learning was just shortlisted for a Governor General's Award. We're going to find out more from an organizer behind the gathering coming up first on Information Morning. Minutes after 7 o'clock, Jason King is standing by with the forecast. And yeah, not as soggy this weekend as we thought it was going to be.
1: No, we've got good news. Mainly sunny today. Some increasing clouds in the afternoon, but we're going to get up to 21 degrees today. Skies will become mostly cloudy still overnight with a low of 12. And for the weekend, mainly cloudy. Chance of showers on Saturday, going to get up to 19. Sunday, very similar, mainly cloudy. Slightly greater chance of showers for Sunday, but still Saturday and Sunday looking more cloudy than rainy, which is a nice thing. And in St. John right now, we are at 6 degrees. St. Stephen is at 2. Sussex is at 3 degrees. And in Grand Manan right now, it is 7 degrees.
0: Sounds like it's going to be a splendid day. Thank you, Jason. Sarah Trainer's at the Provincial News Desk with the headlines.
2: Good morning. The New Brunswick government is changing how it counts the number of people with a primary care provider. Last year, Premier Susan Holt set a goal of 85% attachment 2 years from now. Her numbers were based on a survey she now says was unreliable. Now the province will switch to tracking Medicare data. The provincial government has finalized a funding agreement with the Canada Games Host Society for the 2029 Summer Games, which are being held in Moncton and St. John regions. The province is providing nearly $12 million in operational and capital funding. The capital funding will be used to upgrade facilities and infrastructure. And a PEI woman was scammed out of nearly $10,000 after someone claiming to be TD Bank told her to take out money and put it into a Bitcoin machine. The bank says it's not responsible, but she thinks they should do more. I'll have more on these and other stories coming up in the news.

0: It's 7:13. You're listening to Information Morning on CBC Radio from St. John. I'm Emily Brass. Well, an event this past summer and times before that offered people a place to meet and connect while celebrating Indigenous culture, heritage, ways of learning, and collective care. It was called Jubek Ajumo. Ocean Tells Her Story. It was held at Tucker Park Beach in Minocqua, or St. John. The event was just shortlisted for the 2026 Governor General's History Award for Excellence in Community Programming. And Stephanie Peterson is director of Ampersand Collaborations Père Louette and one of the organizers. Good morning, Stephanie.
1: Good morning, Emily.
0: So tell us about this gathering. What were people doing?
1: In effect, learning to sense differently. And being able to appreciate what it is when we gather and why we gather and how and where we do that has a lot of interconnectedness than necessarily what we might think at first glimpse. And why we do those things and how we do those things matters more greatly when we're faced with difference, and being able to understand that when we have the opportunity to come together with others and to do that in a way that makes us form relationships and understand who we are, then we can learn to sense differently.
0: And yeah, I mean, what do you mean sense differently?
1: Each time that we're in any kind of space, anything that you understand or know has come to you through your senses. That's how we understand how we move in the world. So how you see something, how you smell something, how you taste something. The only way that we know anything is what comes to us through our senses. I mean, that's what Descartes understood about I think, therefore I am. And so when we look at what is most fundamental about what and who we are, it is about being able to appreciate that we are the same as a tree. We just happen to use different ways of knowing and understanding. And so being able to remember that and understand that when we're faced with looking at how do we know what is going on in this world as things move ever more quickly, and we have to grapple with that.
0: And so what kind of activities were happening to help people tap into this understanding of sense?
1: So Jubek Ajumo, named Ocean Shares Her Stories, was gifted to us by Elder Imelda Purley. And being able to orient ourselves there, that we start with where we were gathering, and being at Tucker Park Beach sets the tone for where we are and being able to understand what we're actually doing and the power of being there at waterside. And that's really what continued to call us back each time that we've hosted this gathering in that space, and really let what we're doing there and when we're gathered there take effect as well. So whether we've gathered in the fall or in the spring, in this most recent time in the summer, that the power of that water and the moodiness of the weather that we had this particular summer really dictated some of the activities that we did. But we just adapt, that no matter the circumstances, that we gather and we hold our intention and that we move forward.
0: And I mean, it's celebrating Indigenous culture. I think there was a sacred fire there.
1: Yes.
0: You know, who was there and what were people doing?
1: Well, in the midst of being able to appreciate that indigeneity as a way of knowing has such power and a way to honor and understand our interconnectedness with our surroundings and with being able to be of and from these lands and these waters that upon which we do live and work and play. There are other aspects of it as well. It being called Tucker Park Beach, for example, and wanting to appreciate that with the 100th anniversary of the Legion being celebrated this year, that we wanted for a veteran perspective to join us so that we could remember the story from just 100 years ago of Lieutenant Colonel Joseph Tucker, whose name is enshrined in having bequeathed that land. So we have our veterans that had joined us for being able to appreciate that.
0: So some storytelling was happening and
1: yes,
0: other forms of connecting.
1: Indeed.
0: And I mean, why that place? You talked about the significance of Tucker Park. Why is that an important place to gather?
1: At the confluence of the Willistook, the Kenem Cases, and Ocean, there's a real power that exists there. Tucker Park being on the mainland, but also sitting across from Brothers Islands, that hold a real sense of honor and tradition that we want to be able to understand and appreciate, that all of these spaces and places have these long histories and traditions for how we've come to adapt. And when we look at something as powerful as that confluence of these river systems, of these water systems of, you know, the highest tides in the world meeting in this brackish water. And so we can set aside some of the ways that we can overcomplicate in our own heads and hands and hearts if we can slow down and come together in those places and let the pace at which we move adapt to what has been happening there for millions of years, and, you know, contextualize some of that sense of how we understand and how we come to know.
0: And why did you want to do this? Like, why did you want to bring together people from Indigenous communities with people who live here in St. John?
1: There are many different ways of knowing and understanding, in that we wanted to be able to have ways that those kinds of differences, so across identity constructs, we have ways to be able to gather with one another to understand the nuances of the history that we hold, to understand that there are messy and complicated ways that we each move in this world, that our individual uniqueness is quite a sameness. If we look at what do we hold in common with any one other person in this world, that across many differences, we can find a sameness. And that common ground is what allows for us to, when we are faced with big, messy problems and making decisions, that's what allows for us to find the trust and the hope and the reciprocity that is, in a word, relationship. And so we do that in ways that are about being able to let that happen where we can gather in sense and purpose. And so when we do face those difficult decisions, when we have messy problems and complex issues to be able to solve, that we've already created those relationships, and that's fundamentally what we're actually nurturing.
0: And what do you mean by these messy problems?
1: Well, the interconnectedness of the world that we have right now has made it so that what we understand it can no longer be quite so tidily ignored. That it goes by many terms, you know, the wicked problems, the intractable problems. But it's about the interconnectedness of our world and being able to appreciate that no one perspective can possibly solve any of the issues that we face that are operating at that level of scale. And so when we look at even just what level of scale we come together, those individual small moments are those interactions that then we can see how we scale those up to then say, what are those seemingly impossible problems that we face that are almost too big to be able to wrap our minds around? And how might we actually come together as a community to face them as community?
0: And how did those conversations happen at this gathering? Because those are some pretty lofty subjects.
1: Well, being able to appreciate that if you invite folks to come together to solve the world's problems, then there's already an expectation set. And the way in which that we often do that happens to occur generally in, you know, boardroom tables with gold placards and microphones in front of faces, that we're already setting an expectation that something is going to emerge from that requires for a sense of urgency and a sense of responsiveness that doesn't allow for us to attend to who we are as full humans. And by being able to change the tone, to change the expectation of what we hope to do, we set our intention on the relationships. And if we start and end always with that space, then what we do from all those other aspects of ritual and ceremony and coming together, let us get to those spaces where no matter what path for we do to try and solve those problems, is about really coming back to that foundation.
0: And what kind of ritual and ceremony were you doing?
1: Gosh, this year, this particular edition, we have celebrated it several times over, that the time that we spent over on Brothers Islands in ceremony, water ceremony, pipe ceremony, from different folks from across Wabanaki, and being able to come together to see that Brothers Islands and to hear Brothers Islands actually have song, have drum, have ceremony in ways that we haven't really witnessed much in recent years, and being able to be present within that. And coming together in ways where even our new friends from the Olive Grove Hub brought some za'atar and shared with us about how, from a Palestinian perspective, there's breads and za'atar that was eaten as a part of, you know, family tradition without knowing the science behind why that actually helps with memory. But being able to say that we have stories that carry us in ways that we can join together now in something we know as two-eyed seeing. So being able to appreciate a Western perspective and an Indigenous perspective that are rooted in the lands and the waters that surround us, and how we come to understand those and to do that differently.
0: And I mean, why did you want to bring indigenous people in to have these ceremonies with settler people? Like, why is that an important thing? I don't know what your background, if you are indigenous, but why did you want that connection to happen?
1: Indigeneity is arguably the way through of millions of years of being able to understand how nature has served and how nature moves and how nature solves these problems that we face. That a First Nations perspective, an Indigenous perspective, from no matter where you are occupying, has a language that is so sophisticated that's arguably the closest one we have to that nature of being able to work our way through some of these. We also can layer that with some of the history of oppression. That means that being able to navigate through these hardships, there's a double-pronged effect there of being able to really truly appreciate how do we navigate these things with the kind of dignity and choice and ultimately about relationship that's so important. And so it's a message that's not just about being able to have all of those coming from various backgrounds, so long as we do that with honor, then everyone deserves a space to speak and to be heard. But it's also about realizing that there are some particular voices and ways of knowing that that are going to really help us through this mess.
0: And what kinds of things did you hear afterwards from people who took part?
1: Operating different events at levels of scale. So large scale events that gather, you know, tens of thousands together that, you know, I've had the great honor and pleasure of having hosted here throughout Uptown for over many years, give a different kind of way of understanding and brings up a kind of question of, you know, what are we doing in that space and how are we operating? The kinds of questions that we're able to see that emerge from this is where I have folks who tell me, for example, you know, this was chiropractic for the soul, or where I'll receive messages from folks who are saying that is still lingering within me weeks after, that's really changed the way I understand the world. And so when we make that shift and when we open ourselves to adapt and to bring that to a space that gives us no choice but to, by being outside and being really confronted with ocean and confluence, then that's the true pleasure.
0: And so what does it mean to have this event now be recognized for the Governor General's Award?
1: It's really a humbling moment to be able to say that that what we're doing has resonance, and that being able to make that shift into taking things deeper and encouraging for people to operate from a place of trust, where when you say you're not exactly sure what might happen, given that we are listening to the lands and waters and that we will need to adapt in the moment, given that we say someone may decide to speak and share a particularly moving and difficult story, to say that that doesn't allow for the clock to take precedence. So some of the ways that we've made gathering very efficient, we invert. And so that can cause some questions of, well, what are we going to do when, where are we going to do that? And to be able to live in that space of trust is a real honor. And so to see that resonating means that that we can keep doing the good work.
0: Unfortunately, Stephanie, we do have to follow the clock here on the radio. I only have about 30 seconds, but can you quickly tell us about Ampersand Collaborations Perluette, which organized the event and you're the director of?
1: Yes, so the ampersand itself was once the 27th letter of the alphabet. It's that little symbol between two things, that and symbol. And so we've operated with that way of being able to bring things together that don't necessarily belong and to be changed by way of that gathering. So this is really what we've been doing for a number of years, and having incorporated in 2019 gives us a chance to keep growing that. So
0: okay, focus on the and. Thank you so much for coming in, Stephanie.
1: Thank you, Emily.
0: Stephanie Peterson is director of Ampersand Collaborations Perluette, which organized Zhubek Adjumo. Ocean Shares Her Stories. The event held this summer in St. John is shortlisted for the 2026 Governor General Award for Excellence in Community Programming. Well, St. John Band Today Junior is opening up for July Talk tomorrow night at Area 506 on the St. John waterfront. Here they are with Fired Up.

0: Good morning. I'm Sarah Trainer, and this is the CBC New Brunswick News. It's 7:30. The Holt government is changing the way it accounts how many New Brunswickers have a primary care provider. The Liberals have promised to get that number up to 85% 2 years from now, but their previous calculations were based on several different sources of information, including a survey by the New Brunswick Health Council that estimated the percentage. Premier Susan Holt says now the government will rely on up-to-date data from Medicare claims.
1: We will have one single version of the truth and an accurate understanding of who has care and what progress we're making to ensure that New Brunswickers have access to primary care. This is going to help us make the best data-informed decisions possible about the future.
0: Current Medicare data shows that 70.2% of people registered in the system are attached to a doctor, nurse practitioner, or collaborative care clinic. Holt says her target remains 85% 2 years from now. New Brunswick's population has been growing. Statistics Canada released new population estimates Wednesday, and the data going back 5 years was revised. As Shane McGee reports, the update has changed what appeared to be a trend toward population decline.
2: So we may be seeing positive growth, where in the past we may have released a negative growth number.
3: Stacey Holman is an analyst with Statistics Canada. Holman says the agency routinely updates its population estimates, but this time it incorporated new data to better account for immigrants and non-permanent residents, turning what had been a declining population into growth in New Brunswick. Richard Sayon is a Moncton-based economist.
4: We're seeing that New Brunswick's population is, a lot of people were fearing that we'd face decline, is actually growing, and in the last quarter growing a fair bit.
3: Population factors into government plans and transfer payments. But he said the growth could affect housing, as a declining population tends to lower demand.
4: There's a lot at stake, obviously, and it goes to public finances, but also the stress on public services. So it matters tremendously.
3: New Brunswick's growth in the revised figures is attributed in part to people moving to the province from elsewhere in the country, but mainly due to international migration. Sayon expects slower growth than during the pandemic, when it broke growth records in the province. Shane McGee, CBC News, Moncton.
0: The provincial government has finalized a funding agreement with the Canada Games Host Society for the 2029 Summer Games, which are being held in the Moncton and St. John regions. The province is providing nearly $12 million. That money includes almost $9 million in operational funding and $3 million in capital funding. The capital funding will be used to upgrade facilities and infrastructure, while the operational funding will be used for everything from staffing to transportation and competition operations. Bill McMacken is co-chair of the Summer Games Joint Bid Committee from St. John.
5: We plan to deliver an exemplary games for the country's young people and to use the games to both benefit the province, benefit them, but also energize our sports system so that long after the closing ceremonies, you know, we can see an impact for the youth of our province in improved facilities, in improved sport investment, in better programming, and all the things that will help them stand tall on the national stage and hopefully on the podium.
0: The Canada Games are a multi-sport event featuring participants from every province and territory. They're held every 2 years, alternating between winter and summer, and bring together about 4,600 athletes, coaches, and managers. Organizers of multiple craft markets in the Maritimes say their vendors are being targeted by email scams. The messages claim to be from the markets themselves and ask crafters to send an e-transfer to secure a table. Tori Fleming is executive director of Craft Nova Scotia and says its November market is one of those being used by scammers.
6: I think that there's been some version of this for quite some time, a sort of classic, you know, asking somebody for a deposit on something that they're not really selling scam, but I don't think they've ever been at quite this scale. And we currently have, as of my last count, 4 active scams pretending to be that art market.
0: the Dartmouth Makers Market, the Halifax Crafters, and Enniganish Farmers Market in Nova Scotia all say they've been targeted. In New Brunswick, a Sussex business owner says she was hit by a fraudster during the recent hot air balloon festival. Christine Biani lost $450 in the scam after getting an email invitation that seemed legitimate. And in Moncton, two new organizations are trying to help parents afford one of the most important events of the year, kids' birthday parties. The CBC's Victoria Walton has more.
7: The Birthday Box Project and the Happy Birthday Program both launched earlier this month in Greater Moncton. They have the same goal, making sure no child is forgotten on their special day. Sophie Mallette started the Happy Birthday program, which pairs children with a sponsor who buys a cake, gifts, and decorations.
8: Kids compare so much nowadays, and they're living in situations at home that are already difficult enough that if they don't even fit in or they don't feel like they fit in, it makes it even worse. So I hope that it brings them a day where they can just feel normal and just like every other child.
7: Local business owner Jose Martin is sponsoring an almost one-year-old.
9: I have two children, so I know how birthdays and memories are important. So it was kind of our way to help make a happy memory for a child. What we know is this child is turning one, a little boy. He loves cars, trucks, anything that lights up, chocolate cake.
7: Millette says she's already received more than 30 applications from families in need. She has an equal number of sponsors like Martin who are ready to help. Victoria Walton, CBC News, Moncton.
0: And that's the CBC News for New Brunswick.
10: Thanks, Sarah. Sarah Trainer at the Provincial News Desk. Jason King's at the controls and has the forecast, and it sounds like it's going to be a lovely day.
11: Yeah, mainly sunny today. Increasing clouds later in the day, but we're going to get all the way up to 21 degrees. So, yeah, a very nice Friday leading into a weekend that we initially thought was going to be a washout, but although we are going to have cloud cover through the entire thing, it's not going to be quite as wet. For tomorrow, mainly cloudy. Chance of showers, high of 19, and similar on Sunday, mainly cloudy. Slightly gray. Greater chance of showers, but still more clouds than showers. So we're going to do all right this weekend. Definitely going to do all right today, as I mentioned, up to 21. Low overnight tonight will be 12 degrees. In St. George right now, it is 4. St. Martin's is at 7 degrees. Hampton is at 5. And in Penfield right now, it is 6 degrees.

0: It's 7:37, almost 7:38. You're listening to Information Morning on CBC Radio from St. John. I'm Emily Brass. New Brunswick's population is not shrinking after all. Statistics Canada released population estimates this week, and the revised data reveals our province has thousands more people living here than previously reported. Richard Saillant is a Moncton-based economist and consultant, and he spoke with CBC's Shane McGee about that revised data.
1: Yeah, well, I think there's two big takeaways here is that the agency has gone back 5 years to reflect a new methodology for mainly for capturing the population of non-permanent residents. And that gave us higher levels of population than previously thought. So if you look at the beginning of this year, there's actually, according to Statistics Canada, a bit over 10,000 more people in the province than we previously thought. That being said, that's the first news. And then the second news is that our population has apparently not declined over the last 12 months or so. Actually, for the first nine of those 12 months, our population was mostly stagnant, increased a bit, and that's news. And over the last quarter, we've seen strong growth. So what's going on there? Well, just to go back to Statistics Canada's revised methodology, is that it's very hard to measure with precision the population of non-permanent residents because it requires you to be able to actually go to measure how many people actually left as opposed to how many permanent residency permits have expired. So they've changed their methodology to reflect the fact that fewer people left than previously thought, according to the former methodology. So what we're seeing here is that there's been a great population slowdown across the country. And this, the story there has not changed all that much. Over the last quarter, Canada's population has increased a bit, but that reflects mostly the fact that apparently more people, permanent residents, non-permanent residents, stayed in the country than in previous quarters. And New Brunswick, for reasons I've explained in my last book, is doing better than Canada as a whole. So New Brunswick, because it has lower home prices, draws more people from outside its borders than in the past. And what we're seeing here is that over the previous quarter, if we look at the numbers, our population has grown by a very robust amount, something like 5,000 people. So at issue here is whether this is a one data point or the beginning of a trend. My bet would be that this is likely, more likely than not, an outlier, because it would mean that on an annualized basis, New Brunswick's population would grow between 15 or 20,000. And that would be commensurate with the types of increases that we saw prior to 2025 when Canada's population was growing at more than a million annually. So my suspicion is that perhaps we'll get another quarter of strong population growth, but over a year, it'll be slower on an annual basis than what we saw this quarter. If we look at the overall growth for the last 12 months, it's still around almost 9,000. So that gives us a population growth rate of 1%. And that's twice as much as Canada as a whole. So we're seeing, you know, I'm not going to call it green shoots, but we're seeing that New Brunswick's population is, a lot of people were fearing that we'd face decline, is actually growing, and in the last quarter, growing a fair bit. Again, as I was saying, my suspicion is that for the full year, I don't expect that we'll see the next 12 months, the type of growth that we've seen over the last quarter, but still good news overall.
2: Yeah, and you touched on kind of what stood out to me was that shift in what had been the start of what seemed like a trend toward declines, and really a change back toward some of the growth that we've seen over previous years.
1: Yeah, the issue here is that Ottawa has as an objective to lower the population of non-permanent residents from well north of 7% barely a year ago to 5%. And it is still, as far as I understand, committed to that objective. And that would mean that Canada's population should continue to grow slowly until that objective is met. And what we've seen is that originally it was planned to have a large decline, almost 450,000 annually in the number of non-permanent residents in 2025 and in 2026. What's happened is that it took a while for the new policy to sink in. So what we're seeing is likely a delay in Ottawa's strategy, which was to end that population decline by the end of this year, but it will likely flow into the next year, 2027. So that's the reason why I'm thinking that New Brunswick's population might continue to grow over, let's say, now and in the next year. But if it does so, it'll be at a much more tepid pace than what we've seen prior to July 2025, so prior to a year ago.
2: I think the natural question is, why does this matter at this point? And what do these numbers mean for budgets, for instance?
1: It matters for many reasons. The first one is that as long as New Brunswick's population is growing faster than the average of the country, this means stronger federal transfers coming into the province. So from a financial standpoint, this is hopefully positive news. At the same time, what we're seeing is that if our population kept growing the way it's done over the last quarter, then it would mean that housing will, rather than start improving, the conditions in New Brunswick start improving,

0: for prices, good news for rents. So it matters tremendously. And my suspicion is that unless the last quarter repeats for several quarters, that the housing market can still catch a bit of a breather and things could improve. But if that doesn't happen, then the housing market, the housing file, could become alive again with the type of growth that we've just seen. So there's a lot at stake, obviously, and it goes to public finances, but also the stress on public services. So the type of growth that we saw over the last quarter would be a completely different regime than what we've seen over the previous two quarters. So it matters tremendously, yes.
1: That was economist Richard Saillant speaking with CBC's Shane McGee. And you can read Shane's full story at cbc.ca/NB or on the CBC News app. Mm-hmm. 7:46, you're listening to Information Morning St. John.

0: for kids, birthdays are a big deal. You might remember your own birthday parties growing up, the party hats, the games, the loot bags. But with so many families struggling to make ends meet these days, birthday parties are sometimes out of reach. Two new programs in the Moncton area are helping families put on birthday parties for kids. Sophie Millette launched the Happy Birthday program this month, and she spoke with CBC's Victoria Walton.
1: So we do know that a lot of families in the area are struggling to even put food on the table for most days, like even providing some fun snacks for their kids. So we do know that birthdays are going to fall to the side right away. And we've had a few people reach out, say like they can't even provide one birthday gift. So we really wanted to make sure that these kids feel like they are celebrated. Their birthday is special. And they can, you know, have a birthday party or a celebration with either their friends or their family. And that is basically like the base of it. It's just wanting kids to feel like other kids and know that they're special, just like all the other kids that they're friends with. And sometimes when you're in a home that is struggling financially, they can feel that. And so you want them to have their day to them. And it's the same thing for Christmas, but we already have programs for that. There's also help for back to school. So this was one of the celebrations that I feel like help was missing in the greater Moncton area.
2: So like those big things throughout the year, Christmas, back to school, you were like birthdays is the next thing that people might need help with?
1: Yes, exactly. And it's another celebration that puts financial stress on the parents and the family. And if we can remove a little bit of that stress, then I think that's like a wonderful thing to be able to do.
2: Okay. So tell me how this works. How do families apply, get in touch with you, and then what is the process like?
1: Yeah. So we put in place a website and also a Facebook page, and we do have forms available on either. So if someone is looking for help and they've come across us, they can find forms in French and English on our website and also on our Facebook page. The forms are relatively simple. The only reason they might feel long is because you're giving your child's interests, needs, wants, their favorite characters, their favorite food, what they want for their birthday cake, etc., in one form. So the process is still quite simple. They have three ways to qualify for the program. The first one is that they are a part of a assistance-based program that already exists. And the reason we did it that way is because we didn't want them to have to provide their income to us. We're a new initiative. We don't want to ask them for too sensitive of information. And so if they already qualify for a program, we know that they're in need of financial help.
2: Is that like social assistance? Like what type of
1: programs? Yeah, a couple examples is Social Development New Brunswick or like Kids Sport New Brunswick. So those are programs where they already verify the family's income. The second way to qualify is through a community individual professional. So that can be a teacher, a social worker, a psychologist, someone who knows your financial situation and that can just verify that you need help financially. We don't ask that individual.

0: individual any personal information as well. So it's a simple yes or no, does this family need help? And the third way to qualify is through exceptional circumstances. So that can be something like you've been in a car accident and you've suddenly lost your job, which means you suddenly lost some income, or you've had a house fire and you didn't have insurance or something like that. So those are a couple of examples to qualify that way. It's a little bit more personal. If you are willing to share a little bit, then we can kind of evaluate if that is a sudden loss of income. But people have been very willing to qualify based on those three things. And we've been able so far to help families just by that. And then the form goes into what the child is like and what they want for their birthday. So we even go as far as asking what they want for their birthday theme, their cake flavor, their special interests, TV shows, characters, like it can be anything. And then they need to fill out four categories. So what their child wants, what their child needs, what their child wants to wear. So something they would like to wear and something they would like to read. And that's kind of what we base what the sponsors are going to buy.
1: So how does it work for the sponsors? Who's buying these gifts and supplies, and how does that work for them?
0: Yeah, so there's a few ways to actually help the Happy Birthday program. The first one is to sponsor. They also have a form to fill out. It is very basic, it's very quick. And then we match them with a child. So the only thing that they can ask of us is a certain age. We don't ask them to pick a gender or anything like that. It's just age. We know that some people would rather shop for older kids versus younger kids. It's just easier that way, depending on who they know personally. And so once they apply to be a sponsor, we find them a match if there's a kid waiting to be sponsored, whether that's in October, November, December. We match them about 6 weeks to 4 weeks before the child's birthday, so they have enough time to shop for that child. And then when we match them, we send an email to the sponsor with all the kids' information that is not private. So we don't share anything that would identify them. All the children have a number.
1: Okay.
0: And so the sponsor knows the child's number, they know the gender, and then they know their interests, needs, etc.
1: And is it delivered to you guys and then you pass it on to the family, or how does that work?
0: There's absolutely no contact between the sponsors and the families and the children. And so we handle all the drop-offs and the pickups. The sponsor drops off to us unwrapped. We check it all. We make sure that it fits what the child wants. Because that's the whole point of having a sponsored birthday, is that it fits exactly what the kid wants for their birthday. That's what makes it special. And then once we've checked the package, we put it in a box. We use diaper boxes, Amazon boxes. We wrap them. We just put everything in there, again, unwrapped. So then the parent can also check the items. And so if they see that there's something they don't really want to give to their kid, that's fine. Or if they have a couple of extra gifts, they can save for Christmas. So the parent really has like the final say in what their kid gets for their birthday. And so, yeah, no contact between sponsor and child.
1: Tell me about all of the things that go into a box. Is it just gifts? Are there like party supplies too?
0: Yeah, exactly. So the minimum requirements to sponsor a child's birthday is to have one want, one need, one wear, and one read. And then they also have to buy the cake supplies. So that includes the frosting, the cake box, and candles. We do include candles in there. And then we ask them to provide some birthday decorations. Very subjective. So some sponsors will buy balloons, banner, and maybe like something for the table. And that's absolutely okay. Some sponsors will go above and beyond and buy multiple items, including stuff for goodie bags, stuff like that, depending on what the child wanted for their theme and how old they are. But yeah, so that's what we ask of them. And it's been working very well so far.
1: So you've been thinking about this for a while now. Like, what was that, you know, original impetus for starting this?
0: I've always been surrounded by very generous people And so I've always given to free pantries. I've always sponsored kids at Christmas, and it's something I look forward to the entire year. And I can't sponsor 100 kids for their birthdays. And so I was like, how can I start something that could help kids for birthdays? Because I had really thought about the fact that there's really nothing for birthdays in the Moncton area.
1: What do you hope that a kid feels when they get one of these boxes and opens this up on their birthday?
0: There's like two sides to it. You want the kid to feel extra special, but like at the base of it, I want them to feel normal. I want them to feel like every other kid. And so that's my hope for that.
2: Sophie Millette recently launched the Happy Birthday program. She was speaking with CBC's Victoria Walton. And for people in the St. John area looking for help putting on a birthday party for kids, ask your local food bank. Some of them offer these birthday kits. Well, St. John's own Jessica Ray is playing a sold-out show tonight at the BMO Theater. She'll be joined by Bill Preeper and Sandy McKay, the Preeper-Ray-McKay trio. Here's one of their new tunes, Fare Thee Well.
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sounds of Preepa Ray McKay. Their show tonight at the BMO Theater is sold out, but we get to listen to them now. They're going to take us to news time. Stick around.

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3: This is World Report. Good morning, I'm John Northcott. Diesel prices in Canada are nearing record highs, and a proposed U.S. export ban could push costs even higher. U.S. President Donald Trump says he wants to keep American refined diesel at home. As Peter Cowan reports, Canadian consumers and businesses could face the fallout.
4: Donald Trump is a president under pressure to lower fuel prices ahead of U.S. midterm elections. If he follows through, a ban would prevent U.S. refineries from shipping diesel out of the country. The Canadian Fuels Association says every year Canada imports 700 million liters of diesel, much of that from the U.S. But Carole Montreuil with the association says replacing that won't be hard.
5: We export almost two times more than we import. So Canada could get by without U.S. exports.
4: But it would cost us. Demand for Canadian diesel would rise, and with it, the price. It would hurt farmers who are in their busy harvest season. And Joe Calnan with the Canadian Global Affairs Institute says it could drive up the price of heating oil, which is also a diesel product.
6: You could have huge impacts for the cost of home heating oil.
4: It's not clear if the U.S. ban will ever happen. The White House has told some American journalists it's not going ahead. Peter Cowan, CBC News, St. John's.
3: Pledging to build a relationship focused on prosperity and security, U.S. President Donald Trump hosted Chinese President Xi Jinping for a lavish White House state dinner last night. While the event was streamed online and broadcast on Chinese television, U.S. networks pulled their shared cameras after the White House restricted CNN journalists from covering the arrival. As Nick Harper reports from Washington, the summit was big on pomp, but offered little in the way of breakthroughs.
7: Thursday evening's highlight, a lavish White House state dinner. The US and Chinese presidents exchanged warm words with an emphasis on shared values.
8: We represent different systems, but the ties between our people endure, and we've never gotten along better.
7: Speaking through an interpreter, President Xi Jinping urged his U.S. counterpart to help write a new chapter in U.S.-China relations.
9: President Trump and I had sincere and in-depth exchanges and reached common understanding on many issues. This has added new substance to the constructive China-U.S. relationship of strategic stability.
7: That collaboration extended to the menu, a main course of sea bass and bok choy, with the White House promising American ingredients with a subtle Chinese influence. The presidents were surrounded by the U.S.'s biggest business leaders, looking for sideline deals, including the CEOs of Meta, Amazon, Apple, Tesla and Nvidia. But some lawmakers on both sides of the aisle had demanded Trump exert pressure on Xi to stop buying oil from Iran and tell him to keep his hands off Taiwan.
8: We're all here today and tonight to honor you both, and thank you very much for coming to America.
7: That pressure seemingly replaced with placating the Chinese leader to maintain stability in an uneasy relationship.
10: Ganbei.
9: Cheers.
7: Nick Harper for CBC News, Washington.
3: A French honor guard plays the pontifical hymn on the tarmac at Orly Airport in Paris. Pope Leo stands alongside French President Emmanuel Macron after arriving for a four-day visit to the country. The pontiff will lead a prayer service at Notre Dame Cathedral later today. Hundreds of thousands of people are expected to gather for an outdoor mass on Saturday. It marks the first papal visit to Paris in 18 years. Category 4 Hurricane Polo is battering southwestern Mexico, sending massive waves crashing into beachfront homes and dragging debris through the streets. Mexican authorities have deployed 15,000 security officers across the coast suspending schools and opening emergency shelters as intense rain threatens severe flooding and landslides. Meanwhile, Hawaii is bracing for life-threatening floods of its own as Hurricane Nolo barrels towards the islands. Foreign Affairs Minister Anita Anand is hosting her French or German counterpart in Ottawa today. The bilateral talks focus on Euro-Atlantic security, ongoing support for Ukraine, and securing critical mineral supply chains. The visit comes as Canada and Germany mark 75 years of diplomatic ties. The two ministers will hold a joint news conference later this morning following a formal signing ceremony. Justice Minister Sean Fraser is ordering a new appeal to a 30-year-old Saskatchewan murder case. Two Indigenous sisters were convicted of second-degree murder in 1994 but have maintained their innocence for decades. Following a five-year review, the Federal Justice Ministry concluded a miscarriage of justice likely occurred. Hannah Spray reports.
10: Odelia and Narissa Cusance from Keeksikus First Nation are serving life sentences. In 1994, a jury found them guilty of second-degree murder in the death of 70-year-old Anthony Joseph Dolph. A teenage cousin of theirs would plead guilty to stabbing Dolph. The sisters were also charged. Now in their 50s, they are still incarcerated, although they were granted conditional release for some time. But when they were arrested for Dolph's murder, they were 18 and 21. They were kept in RCMP cells for 5 days and repeatedly questioned. Officers then claimed the sisters had confessed. James Lockyer with Innocence Canada took on their case.
11: We've got new information about that period that we think compels an entire rethinking about the case and a complete rethinking about the reliability of their confessions. In essence, we're alleging that the confessions that were put before the court were false confessions.
10: Deanna Harris is a regional director with Saskatchewan Legal Aid. She says that often, when there's historical injustices, authorities can't do much other than apologize. But here, there's a chance to right a wrong.
12: They are still with us. They are still alive. And we can actually work to acknowledge that they had that there was a miscarriage of justice in their case and that can be remedied at this point in time. So it's very, for me, it's very exciting.
10: The case will now go back to the Saskatchewan Court of Appeal for hearing dates to be set. Hannah Spray, CBC News, Saskatoon.
3: Canadian astronaut Josh Kutrick and his three crewmates are on a pre-launch quarantine in Houston ahead of a six-month mission to the International Space Station. The crew travels to Florida tomorrow before a scheduled blastoff next Thursday, October 1st. Karen Pauls reports.
13: It's a pretty exciting week for us.
14: Canadian astronaut Josh Kutrick speaking from a quarantine facility in Houston. He and his three crewmates are in the final stages of preparation for an October 1st launch date.
13: There's millions and millions of parts that have to work together, both technically on the rocket, but also the science teams, the systems teams.
14: Kutrick is just the fourth Canadian astronaut to go on a long-duration mission aboard the International Space Station and the first to go to space as part of NASA's Commercial Crew Program. It partners with companies like SpaceX to transport astronauts to the space station. But there have been glitches. NASA and SpaceX had to delay this launch nearly a month after detecting an oxidizer leak in the rocket's propulsion system.
13: The crewmates and myself included have nothing but absolute confidence in SpaceX, and we look forward to flying on it.
14: Washington has accelerated the pace of NASA missions through an agency-wide realignment. U.S. President Donald Trump wants to be the first to establish a moon base and develop nuclear space capabilities. Last month, he was in Houston to announce the creation of a space academy.
8: It'll attract, train, and graduate the very best of our nation.
14: Kutrick says this mission will also help prepare for the next step.
13: Deep space missions to the moon.
14: And beyond. Karen Pauls, CBC News, Winnipeg.
3: And finally.
15: Tumble out of bed and I stumble to the kitchen. Pour myself a cup of ambition.
3: Pour yourself a cup of ambition. Today is officially Dolly Parton Day. 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
15: Working 9 to 5.
3: The day is intended to celebrate Parton's life, music, and her Imagination Library charity, which has gifted over 300 million books to young children. From pink-lit city halls to book drives, fans are honoring the beloved star the best way they know how, with rhinestones, literacy, and a whole lot of heart. And perhaps today the tide will turn and it's all going to roll your way. And that is the latest national and international news from World Report. I'm John Northcott. This is CBC News.

Former pub owner Peter Ferguson had to close his business during the pandemic. He switched gears and started up a walking tour business. We'll find out more about his tours and the stories he tells about St. John's past. And in the world of rock music, few drummers are as revered as Neil Peart from the iconic band Rush. He's the guy other famous drummers looked up to, and now a few of them have got together to jam and talk about him in a new documentary. It's called Neil Peart, No One's Disciple, and our film and streaming columnist Lisa Rablick's back to tell us all about it, coming right up on Information Morning.

0: 7 minutes after 8 o'clock, Jason King's on the other side of the glass and has the forecast, and sounds like it's off to a good start for the weekend.
1: Yeah, mainly sunny today. Some increasing clouds later in the afternoon, but we're going to get all the way up to 21 degrees. Skies will be mostly cloudy overnight tonight with a low of 12. The weekend's looking cloudy, but not as wet as we initially thought. For Saturday, mainly cloudy. Chance of showers. High's going to get up to 19. Sunday, still cloudy with a little bit more, a little greater chance of showers on Sunday than Saturday, but for the most part it'll be more cloudy than rainy, and 16 degrees on Sunday. In St. John right now we are at 8 degrees, St. Stephen is at 4, Sussex 5 degrees, and in Graham and Ann right now it is also at 8 degrees.
0: Thanks, Jason. Sarah Trainer standing by with the provincial news headlines.
2: Good morning. The New Brunswick government says it changed how it tracks how many people have access to a primary care provider. Officials say a new payment system for doctors allows the province to track in real time who has a provider by counting Medicare claims. The new approach revealed only 70% of those registered with Medicare had been attached to a primary care provider as of September. That's lower than the 72.5% cited by Premier Susan Holt earlier this year, based on an annual survey from the province's health council. New population estimates from Statistics Canada have changed New Brunswick's declining population into an increase. They show the province had more than 883,000 people as of Canada Day. And two new organizations in Moncton are offering help to families who can't afford to celebrate their children's birthdays. I'll have more on these and other stories coming up in the news.
0: It's 8:13, time to head to the movies.
3: After Neil passed away, we never really were able to pay tribute to him. And that weighed on me quite a lot.
4: Yeah. Look who's here.
3: Neil loved his drum brothers. So bringing them together for a jam and to talk about Neil feels like the right way to honor his legacy.
4: I can't play without looking at you, and I can't look at you without smiling.
5: When I started to get around 11 or 12 years old, I was banging around the house and smashing up pots and pans, and my parents got the idea that I liked to hit things with sticks.
6: I remember thinking, there's no way this guy's cool enough to be in our band.
3: But when he started playing triplets,
6: it changed everything.
3: He got really cool, really fast.
6: So fast.
5: We played well together and we laughed well together. That's the kind of thing that might last 34 years.
0: And last it did. And wow, that is some powerful drumming when you really listen to it. Neil Peart spent more than four decades behind the drum kit for Rush, building a reputation as one of rock music's most influential musicians. He died in 2020, and the new documentary, Neil Peart, No One's Disciple, premiered last week at TIFF. It sees bandmates Geddy Lee and Alec Lifeson hosting a lineup of Neil's friends and fellow drummers to remember their friend and play some of his legendary pieces. Our film and streaming columnist Lisa Rablick was at the premiere in Toronto. She joins us now here in our St. John studio. Good morning, Lisa.
7: Hello, Emily.
0: So welcome back from TIFF.
7: Thank you.
0: Sounds like you had a great trip out there.
7: I had. Yeah, 19 films. So,
0: wow.
7: It was a great, it was a fun year.
0: What a marathon. That's awesome. So I think most people have heard of Rush, but why make a documentary about their late drummer, Neil Peart?
7: Right, yeah, because usually music docs are about a band. And I mean, Rush, there's only three of them, right? There's bassist. And lead singer Geddy Lee, who probably has the most distinctive voice in rock, right? Mm. You got guitarist Alex Lifeson, and then you got this, and then you got drummer Neil Peart.
0: What a big sound for three people, yeah.
7: Exactly, right? And iconic. Like, they really define prog rock, right? So why do you make a doc just about Peart? So one, he is legendary, right? That isn't hyperbole. He is regarded as one of the best drummers in rock music, and certainly one of the most cerebral, and you'll find that in the documentary, which makes him really quite interesting to listen to and learn about. And then, of course, the second is very personal for his bandmates, because Peart died of cancer in January 2020, and because of the pandemic, there never was this opportunity to get together for that celebratory jam session. And so that is what this documentary really really is. It tells Peart's story, but it is that jam session.
0: Yeah, great tribute. And you describe Neil Peart as a cerebral drummer. What do you mean by that?
7: Right. So as I was watching the documentary, I was thinking how much drummers sound a lot like goalies, or at least Peart did. So, you know, they're a bit different. They like being alone. And of course, on stage, they're set back behind the rest of the band. But they literally set the tempo of the concert and the albums. And so when I listened to all these men in this documentary describe Peart and then listen to the old clips of Peart himself, I was actually reminded of Ken Dryden, that famous Hall of Fame goalie for the Montreal Canadiens, who also was a thinking man's hockey player, right? So both innovators in their respective fields and forever students of those chosen professions, well-read, thoughtful, and dare to take some of that philosophy they applied to life and apply it to their fields. Because Peart wasn't just the drummer for Rush, he was also the band's lyricist. And, you know, Rush is known for those high concept albums and really highly imaginative lyrics drawn from science fiction and fantasy. And then as the band got more famous, contemplations on fame in the modern world. So he's an author. He also wrote travel memoirs. He wrote novels. They wrote poetry. So he's a really interesting dude. And in the latter half of his life, he thought a lot about grief and mortality because his daughter was killed in a car accident. And the next year, his common-law wife died.
0: So he dealt
7: with a lot of sad stuff in those last few years.
0: And I guess that's all covered in the documentary.
7: And that is all in the documentary. But it isn't that classic biography where you go from birth to death. It really feels like you are at a really cool celebration of life.
0: Nice.
7: because, well, you have all these, that classic talking heads you see in documentaries. The central story is told in a music studio as Geddy Lee and Alex Lifeson welcome some of Neil's friends, all accomplished drummers in their own right, to jam with them on Rush songs and talk about Neil. So we hear from Stuart Copeland from The Police, Chad Smith from the Red Hot Chili Peppers, two bands that I love, Danny Carey from Tool, and Gavin Harrison from Porcupine Tree and Kim Crimson. Each of them sitting behind a drum kit talking about how they learned the really intricate drum part for some of Rush's most famous songs, including the overture from 2112 and Limelight, and then reminiscing with Geddy and Alex about Neil.
0: And you don't have to be a Rush fan to enjoy it?
7: No, because I'm not a Rush fan, right? I mean, I'm Canadian, so I mean, right. I can hum along to Tom Sawyer. But what I found really interesting about this doc was what I learned about drumming, which is an art form I really don't understand. I don't know about you, Emily. You are a musician.
0: You have to be highly coordinated and really good at just focusing, getting in the zone.
7: Right, and you might find this really interesting because while he was at the top of his game, he became highly influenced by jazz drummers. And he actually took one-on-one training in jazz drumming and integrated that into his work with Rush, this prog rock band. So I'm interested in anyone who is a learner, and that certainly was Peart. And then, you know, the doc really is about friendship. You got Alex and Geddy talking about their lost best friend, and you really feel their loss. You kind of hear it in that in the trailer when Geddy's talking about him off the top. You also feel that love and understanding that these men had for each other and the circle of Peart gathered around him. I mean, there's home video of him jamming with Stuart Copeland and Danny Carey in Copeland's home studio. I mean, that's just fun to watch, right?
0: Well, and the fact that it features Stuart Copeland is enough to sell me.
7: Oh, right, exactly, because I love him, right?
0: Like,
7: so even if you're not a Rush fan, there's if you came of age in the 80s, you're going to recognize these guys.
0: Mm-hmm.
7: Yeah.
0: And very powerful, all of the drummers you mentioned.
7: Yeah, and like I said, you learn a lot about drumming.
0: Mm-hmm. That's really cool. And there's also a small New Brunswick connection.
7: Of course, because beginning in 2000, Peart started playing Sabian cymbals, which are made right here in Meductic. And so they have a little, you see them in the docks.
0: Nice. And so who should be checking out this doc?
7: Okay, well, obviously, if you're a Rush fan, this doc is for you. But if you're like me and you just like a really good music documentary, you know, if you miss behind the music or pop-up video, I think you'd enjoy this because these are just highly talented, knowledgeable, and gracious group of guys. And it's just nice to be in their company for about an hour and a half. Plus, you're going to learn something about drumming and the thought process of rock composition. And we often don't think of rock as something that takes a lot of thinking and design to put together a really well thought out song, right?
0: Yeah, the arrangement.
7: The arrangement is huge. And so it's just even seeing how they arrange the drums, right? Mm-hmm. That's really interesting to me. So if you're looking to do a deep dive, this is a place for you. And you can also do a deep dive into Canadian music on CBC Gem where this is playing because, oh my God, CBC Gem, it's starting to really come out with a lot of these different docs. So you got Lilith Fair, Building a Mystery about Sarah McLachlan. There's Auntie Diva, The Carol Pope Confessions, Marianne and Leonard, exploring the relationship between Leonard Cohen and his famous Marianne Elin. Plus, you got documentaries on Blue Rodeo, Gordon Lightfoot, Anne Murray, The Tragically Hip, and Emily, Doug and the Slugs.
0: I totally remember that band. They were kind of like pop ska in
7: That's
0: the 80s.
7: Right. So come for Neil Peart and learn about Rush. And then you can spend the rest of the weekend or the next couple of weeks just diving into some of your favorite Canadian bands.
0: There's so much on CBC Gem. I'm glad you pointed that out. Lisa, thank you so much for coming in.
7: My pleasure.
0: Lisa Rablick talks about film and streaming on Fridays. And this week she was talking about Neil Peart, No One's Disciple.

0: Coming up on 8:23, you're listening to Information Morning on CBC Radio from St. John. And St. John will welcome cruise passengers all weekend, with many more slated to arrive all season. We have another double ship day coming up on Wednesday. And as Canada's oldest incorporated city, St. John has a rich history and unique sites and architecture. It also has a long history of guided walking tours to go check out some of those sites. Peter Ferguson is one of the people out there sharing St. John's stories as he hits the pavement with visitors. He spoke with CBC's Luke Byrne.
1: And if you have any questions, please ask. It only makes the tour better. Great. Also, us Scots are very modest people indeed. But I don't mind having my picture taken at all. We're going to head down this way.
2: I operated a small business here in St. John for 35 years, from 1985 to 2020. That was Pete's Pub in the Shops of City Hall. And I was forced closed by the pandemic when all bars and restaurants were forced to close for a while, and I chose then to retire. Then I was a little bored, and I really needed something to do, so I started investigating the walking tour business. Rather than sit home, I worked for myself my whole life, so I just thought I'd try it. And really, the first year was a steep learning curve, really, because I wasn't sure exactly how to do it, and also how to get my product out there. That was a key part. So after the first year, I signed up with Viator and TripAdvisor, two booking companies, and that really got it going. And then I would say it gradually built up. And by last fall, I couldn't have done any more business in September and October.
3: And so one of the things you said you loved so much about running the pub was just interacting and talking to people. How does that cross over into the walking tours?
2: My favorite parts of the days in the pub were tourists were around, and my regular customers in the pub would entertain them without any bidding or any prompting, and they would be so welcoming to the tourists. And I find as I'm walking around on my tour, everyone in St. John that I know says hi, and they're so nice to my people. And my customers absolutely love that and appreciate that. And also, myself, I just love meeting new people. It's fantastic. That's the best part of the whole thing.
3: How did you learn so much about the city and its history? You said it was a steep learning curve at first, but yeah. Can you just tell me about that?
2: Careful research. You have to be very careful. You must be accurate. And also, Discover St. John has helped me tremendously. And I must give credit to Mr. David Goss, who's been a fabulous tour guide and author around here for many years. He has certainly helped me out a lot. And give me all kinds of tips and pointers.
3: And what are your favorite parts of giving these tours?
2: My favorite part? That's a great question. I think just the fact that my customers normally will give me a 5-star review. I have over 500 of those between the two companies. And also, I do keep in touch with some of them. And I just think the relationship's established. Some people often return here. Some people have actually moved here from Ontario and various locations after doing the tour. So that's really, really, to me, in promoting St. John, I think that's really number one.
3: Yeah, no, that's amazing to hear that some people have actually moved homes here after the tours, you know.
2: Yes, well what occurred during the pandemic is our population ticked up quite a little bit for a number of years as people from Toronto discovered they could sell their very expensive property in Toronto and move here. And I had one lovely couple about a year later, and I was on tour, and he stopped me and told me that they had moved here, and he said his stress level greatly decreased as soon as he moved to St. John, or I would say the Maritimes.
3: So what kind of areas and stories do you tend to focus on or tell?
2: Well, we start out with a little more modern history, such as the booming port of St. John right now, which is a fantastic story, and the great container business and the cruise ship business. Then we gradually go back in time to the founding of the city by the Loyalists. And I also mix in quite a few funny stories from my pub days, and they're very entertained by that as well.
3: And there's also something of a tradition of guided walking tours in St. John, you know, from the 1950s sightseeing guides to people like you, and you mentioned David Goss as well. What is it about St. John that makes this such a key part of the city?
2: I think our welcoming nature and also our tremendous history, and I think we just have a lot of attributes that we just don't always recognize. Certainly the city market this year celebrating the 150th year. And there's so much here. It's almost difficult to squeeze it into a 2.5-hour tour. I just absolutely love doing it. I'm so glad that I discovered it, and I just want to keep doing it for as long as I can.
1: And we'll see where this restaurant has taken two used lobster tracks made. Very clever sitting there.
4: Nicely done.
1: Surprisingly comfortable.
0: Peter Ferguson used to run Pete's Pub in the City Hall building. He now gives walking tours of St. John, and he was speaking with CBC's Luke Byrne.
4: You are invited to the annual Portland United Church Neighborhood Block Party on Saturday, September the 26th, from 11 a.m. to 1 p.m. Location is 50 Newport Crescent in St. John, just off Village Avenue. There'll be games, face painting, and musical entertainment by the Kitchen Party Players, along with hot dogs and cake. Please come and join in the fun.
5: 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Thanks so much. Hope to see you there.

0: Well, thank you so much for those calls to our Talk Back Line community groups. If you've got a nonprofit event coming up, you can spread the word by calling us 506-632-7747 or send an email to infoamstjohn@cbc.ca. You can contact us that way about anything on the show. The news is next.
1: Good morning. I'm Sarah Trainer, and this is the CBC New Brunswick News. It's 8:30. New Brunswick's population has been growing. Statistics Canada released new population estimates Wednesday, and the data going back 5 years was revised. As Shane McGee reports, the update has changed what appeared to be a trend toward population decline.
2: So we may be seeing positive growth, where in the past we may have released a negative growth number.
3: Stacey Holman is an analyst with Statistics Canada. Holman says the agency routinely updates its population estimates, but this time it incorporated new data to better account for immigrants and non-permanent residents, turning what had been a declining population into growth in New Brunswick. Richard Sion is a Moncton-based economist.
4: We're seeing that New Brunswick's population is, a lot of people were fearing that we'd face decline, is actually growing, and in the last quarter, growing a fair bit.
3: Population factors into government plans and transfer payments. But he said the growth could affect housing, as a declining population tends to lower demand.
4: There's a lot at stake, obviously, and it goes to public finances, but also the stress on public services. So it matters tremendously. Yes.
3: New Brunswick's growth in the revised figures is attributed in part to people moving to the province from elsewhere in the country, but mainly due to international migration. Sion expects slower growth than during the pandemic, when it broke growth records in the province. Shane McGee, CBC News, Moncton.
1: Some trail users in Fredericton are calling for regulations around e-scooters and other modes of what they describe as micro-transportation. Herb Emery and David Clark say they have submitted a letter to the city they hope will be a starting point for council to take on the issue. Both men say they are frequent trail users, either as pedestrians or cyclists, and are very concerned about the public safety risk as e-bikes and scooters grow in popularity.
5: We've kind of transitioned from a recreational trail to a commuting path. And like a lot of cities I've lived in, when you go through that transition, it usually takes something like a death before they invest in the fix to the infrastructure like bike lanes. And as these things get faster, heavier, and more used, you have to make a decision. Do you want these things alongside pedestrians who are totally exposed, or do you want them in traffic with cars where now they're the exposed operators?
1: Emery and Clark say they'll leave that difficult choice to the city, but they say some kind of regulation for micro-transportation is needed, as well as a plan to improve trails or roads to accommodate it. A woman on PEI was scammed out of nearly $10,000 after someone claiming to be TD Bank told her to take out money and put it into a Bitcoin machine. The bank says it's not responsible, but she thinks it should do more. Cameron Farquharson has her story.
6: Ben Tran got a phone call from a man claiming to be from TD Bank's fraud prevention department last March. She was told he needed her help with an investigation. The man told her to stay on the phone while she withdrew $9,800 with a teller, then put it in a Bitcoin machine for verification. Tran says she had a gut feeling something was wrong, but the scammer used the same caller ID as the number listed on TD's website, so she thought it was official. TD told Tran it won't reimburse her.
7: To be honest, I feel very sad. I think that the TD Bank, they don't care about a customer.
6: In a statement, a spokesperson for TD Bank says they won't comment on details of any specific case, but say they explained the rationale behind their decision to Tran. It all comes down to her signing a form taking responsibility off the bank to give her the money. She plans to appeal the bank's decision to the Federal Banking Ombudsman for review. Cameron Farquharson, CBC News, Charlottetown.
1: And two new organizations in Moncton are offering help to families who can't afford to celebrate their children's birthdays. The Birthday Box Project and the Happy Birthday Program both launched this month and have already committed to helping several families. Natasha Eldridge started the Birthday Box Project. The mom of two and former social worker has partnered with with local organizations, including Crossroads for Women, to distribute the boxes of party supplies.
8: We don't actually have any direct contact with the children or the family. And that was very intentional. People that are receiving services like this typically have to jump through a lot of hoops. You know, they're not new to the idea of another application or providing statements and letters proving certain things about their particular circumstance. So I wanted to remove some of that and preserve some dignity and respect for these people.
1: Each box contains a birthday cake, balloons, and a birthday banner, along with a gift for the child. Eldridge says the project plans to partner with other organizations like Moncton Head Start as it expands. And that's the CBC New Brunswick News.
0: Thanks, Sarah. Sarah Trainer at the news desk. And that's it for our show this week. Thanks to everyone on the team at CBC St. John. Bobby Jean McKinnon, Graham Thompson, Rachel Cave, Roger Cosman, Megan Goddard, Mia Urquhart, Bob Jones, and Nipin Tiwari. Megan McAlpine is the producer of Information Morning. Laura Flight, Luke Byrne, and Mark Legere were our associate producers this week. Sarah Trainer is our news editor-presenter. Jason King is our associate producer and technician. And he has one last look at the weather.
9: Mainly sunny today, high of 21 degrees. Skies will be mostly cloudy overnight with a low of 12. And the weekend, not as wet as we thought, although it will be cloudy. Saturday, mainly cloudy, high of 19. Sunday, mainly cloudy with a bigger chance of showers, high of 16. St. John right now is at 7 degrees. Sussex is at 4. And in St. Stephen right now, it is 3 degrees.
0: Thank you, Jason. Well, coming up on cue, last year writer and director Curry Barker's film Obsession made history at the Toronto International Film Festival. After its premiere, it was bought for $15 million by Focus Features. And they're going to talk more about that on Q coming up at 10 o'clock here on CBC Radio and everywhere you get your podcasts. It became one of the biggest festival acquisitions ever. So very interesting. I'm Emily Brass. We're coming up on the weekend. Hope you have a good one. We'll talk to you again on Monday.

0: Put simply, we're in a position where we need to pursue calibrated alliances, integrating deeply with those countries who share our values, remaining open-eyed with those who do not.
1: The Prime Minister said you're at war when you're attacked. That was in the wake of President Donald Trump's tariffs. But what about an even more direct assault? In a moment, two experts on Mark Carney saying that he has studied the possibility of the United States invading Canada, whether we should take that idea seriously, and if so, how to prepare. Also this morning, it is a familiar routine visiting an aging relative and hearing them tell the same stories again and again. Marianne McCall says those stories often reveal the values an older generation wants to pass down and that we need to pay attention to them and not dismiss them. In an hour, the 10 stories that aging parents want us to hear. And later,
2: there's something so incredible about that, for someone to come in and say, hi, Dr. Verma, I'm Mr. Smith, and yes, you can open my chest, and yes, you can stop my heart, and yes, you can fix my heart, and I trust you and I believe in you.
1: I certainly hope you don't ever need to have open heart surgery, but if you do, you could do a whole lot worse than be on the table in front of Dr. Subodh Verma. He estimates that he's performed more than 6,000 of these procedures. He's world-renowned as a cardiologist, and yet very quick to credit the team around him for that success. In 30 minutes, the good doctor is here to talk about the value of human interdependence, explain why he calls the human heart a radical teacher of equity, and he'll describe what it's like to hold one of those hearts in your hands. But in a time of high tension and unpredictable presidents, we begin by gaming out the possibility of a U.S. invasion of Canada. Good morning. I'm Matt Galloway, and this is The Current. An extreme tail risk, but one that it would be irresponsible not to consider. That was how Mark Carney described a U.S. invasion of Canada. The Prime Minister was in New York City for the United Nations General Assembly and made the comments in an interview with the New York Times. As you can imagine, those comments made headlines around the world. In a moment, we will hear from a Canadian expert on how military and defense officials prepare for those sorts of scenarios. But first, I'm joined by Stephen Seidman. He's a professor of political science at Carleton University's Norman Patterson School of International Affairs and director of the Canadian Defense and Security Network. Steve, good morning.
3: Good morning, Matt.
1: What did you make of the Prime Minister's comments and where he made them to the New York Times?
3: Well, I think he's trying to tell the American people that the whole 51st state stuff is not a joke to Canadians and that it's very, very serious. And so I think that, that's really what his message was really about. I don't think it was trying to tell Canada that we're about to be invaded anytime too soon.
1: Tell me more about this, because the fact that the Canadian military has considered a U.S. invasion was reported in detail earlier this year in the Globe and Mail. And the Times has said that they asked that question specifically to follow up and get more details on what was reported in the Globe. This is a different venue. Do you think that idea, that concept of the United States invading Canada would come as a surprise to Americans?
3: Well, first of all, it's attack, not an invasion. So there's all kinds of ways the United States could use military force against Canada. But I think it might come as a shock to Americans that this was on the table. But if you talk to Canadians have been concerned about this for quite some time, particularly under Donald Trump. But I don't think it's very realistic at all. I think this an extreme tail risk is a way of saying, in a very, very, very unlikelihood that this might happen, we have to have an idea of what to do about it.
1: What's the difference between an attack and an invasion?
3: Well, I think an attack is a lot more realistic than an invasion, which is that Trump might, enamored with his success in Venezuela, might try to use a modest means of force to either seize Carney or threaten or use air assault, an air attack on a Canadian city to try to get the Canadians to buckle. An American invasion involves, large numbers of armed people marching north from Washington State and New York State to seize territory in Canada. That's a much bigger deal. Both are very, very unlikely. One's slightly more likely than the other.
1: What do you make of the timing of, and I want to get into some of the details of how likely this is or not, but what do you make of the timing of this? We're just weeks away from the U.S. midterms.
3: We're just weeks away from the U.S. midterms. I think that the timing is clear to me that he's talking to the American people. That's why he talked to the New York Times. And I think he's trying to tell the American people that they have some leverage in the near future, and they should use it to try to restrain a president who's out of control.
1: Do you think Americans are paying attention to this country? And they this is even on a blip on their radar.
3: I think the trade war is. I don't think anything beyond that. Again, I think, and I've had many conversations with Americans. I was born in the United States and I've lived in Canada for the past 25 years. I've talked to many Americans and they think the 51st states joke is offensive, but an offensive joke, not anything that's really serious. But I also know that the trade war has made a big impact on various sectors of the American economy. So Canada is definitely more in the minds of Americans now than usually the case.
1: And so is your sense, again, that the Prime Minister making these comments in the New York Times, he also spoke with the FT and the Wall Street Journal, but these comments specifically were in the New York Times, that this is about not just getting the attention of Americans, but also saying this is something you should pay attention to and do something about.
3: Again, it's I'm not in the mind of Mark Carney, but this is September, the end of September. The usual phrase for American elections is October surprises. Mm-hmm. And so this is almost an October surprise to have the Canadians weighing in on the election, saying that the president of the United States is deranged enough as to think about having a conflict with, you know, a shooting war with Canada. And so I do think he's trying, but again, I don't think it's going to resonate that widely with Americans.
1: You know, it's interesting. Just a few weeks ago on this program, we spent 6 hours going across the country, speaking with Canadians, asking them to call in and talk about how they feel about being Canadian in this moment. And we heard from some people who were expressing fear about just this scenario. Have a listen to Virginia Shuchuk from PEI.
4: I am very happy to have a strong leadership in Prime Minister Carney. However, I feel the U.S. will probably looking for an excuse, some kind of national threat excuse to probably invade Canada. Goodness. And I feel that, I do feel that that's the ultimate goal of Trump.
1: So the Prime Minister has described this as an extreme tail risk. Is this something Canadians need to be worried about?
3: I would say that it is not something Canadians to be worried about. We have enough real worries to, that we don't have to think about these extreme tail risks. That is, you know, Carney's talking about something that's like the odds are 1 in 1,000,000, not odds of 1 in 1,000 or odds of 1 in 100. It's something that a responsible leader of a country has to think about a little bit, but he's not spending a lot of time on it. I don't think there's a large cell of folks at DND spending a lot of time on it, but they have to think about it. But Canadians don't have to think about it because it's not going to happen. Trump is a bully, certainly.

0: trade agreement, and that what the White House initially called local governments, before changing that to the Prime Minister Carney in an updated version, should thank President Trump for defending their country. What do you read into that? And what and should so someone like Virginia rest easier in hearing that?
1: I don't think anybody should be reassured by anything Donald Trump ever says. That's step one. Step two, I don't think that this is anywhere in the plans of this administration. This administration is focused on other things. Again, Donald Trump is a bully and wants Canada to cave in on trade so that way he can declare a victory on that. I don't think there's anything real about this possibility of a military attack.
0: It's not just you saying this. Earlier this month, the head of U.S. Pacific Command, Admiral Samuel Paparo, described a question about whether he would obey an order to attack Canada as preposterous. Listen to this.
2: I said I follow the orders of the president, and I find it to be a... would you ask me, please, also what my attack plans are for the Martians?
0: The admiral thinks this idea is absurd. If we were to take this seriously for just one moment, and in part because of what you said earlier, Donald Trump has shown that he's willing to do things that other presidents have not been willing to do. Attack Iran, snatch the leader of Venezuela. What would prevent him from invading Canada?
1: One thing that would prevent him from invading Canada is that the American military might not go along with it. Yes, the American military has followed questionable and illegal orders thus far, but this might be the one thing that's a step too far, because a lot of American military leaders have worked alongside Canada in places like Kandahar, and they don't see Canada as a threat. And they see that this would be a wildly inappropriate use of force. And so that whether Trump understands it or not, whether Hegseth understands it or not, that is Secretary of Defense Hegseth understands it or not, whenever you order the military to use force, they may not obey, and they may not obey if they're ordered to use force against Americans, and they may not obey if they're forced to use force against Canadians. And so I think the Canadians would have to make clear in any crisis that, yeah, that the Canadians would shoot back, and that that wouldn't just be a walkover, and they would that the American military would be forced to kill Canadians. And that by itself might deter any kind of thing, because, again, the American military may not go along with such madness.
0: We're also both members of NATO. How much attention do you think NATO is paying attention to this? I mean, this idea, but also just the larger narrative that the president has mused on regularly about Canada becoming a 51st state.
1: I was in Europe last year. The Europeans consider this mostly to be a joke, but I think that's evolved over time. Now Carney is the sort of face of the Trump resistance, and they see more of the noise about Greenland. So I think they're taking it a little more seriously. But we have to remember that the way NATO works is that it works by consensus. So if in the, you know, the low probability event, the United States attacks Canada, NATO won't do anything because the United States is a member of NATO and would block the consensus. So that way NATO couldn't come to a decision that an attack has happened, which means that each country in NATO would have to figure out what to do based not on what the alliance is doing, but what they themselves are doing.
0: Yeah. This last question on this, and it goes back to the comments that the prime minister made saying that this is, yeah, perhaps remote, but it would be irresponsible not to consider even that remote possibility. To your point, we have seen this president do things that I think other presidents have not done. How much thought and planning should we invest in what perhaps previously would be unthinkable?
1: I think that there should be people at the Department of National Defense, both civilian and military, who should be studying what likely American strategy would be and how to thwart it. They might want to build on some of the strategies that Zelensky and the Ukrainians used to thwart the initial days of a Russian invasion. But I don't think it should be on the prime minister's desk every day. I don't think this is something that the Minister of National Defense should be worried about every single day. It's, again, a low probability event. The fact that we're talking about it is a political thing aimed at trying to encourage Americans to take seriously the damage that Donald Trump is doing to the best, most stable, most beneficial relationship the United States has on the planet.
0: Steve, good to talk to you as always. Thank you very much.
1: My pleasure, Matt.
0: Stephen Sadman holds the Patterson Chair in International Affairs at Carleton University's Norman Patterson School of International Affairs. Wendy Gilmore is Vice Chair of the Board of Conference of

0: Defense Association Institute and a former Assistant Secretary General for Defense Investment at NATO. She's in Ottawa this morning. Wendy Gilmore, good morning to you.
1: Good morning.
0: From your vantage point, how likely or unlikely is it that the United States would invade Canada?
1: I think it's very unlikely that we would see an invasion. And I think at the moment, people sort of envision invasion along the lines of the full-scale invasion of Russia of Ukraine. I think Prime Minister Carney's description of an extreme tail risk is apt. But what's interesting about that term is in economics, extreme tail is very low probability, but extremely high consequence. And at the end of the day, it's the responsibility of governments to think through all scenarios and ensure that we are prepared.
0: The retired Lieutenant General Andrew Leslie was head of the section of the Defense Department that oversees these sorts of plans and told CBC News, these are his words, in the context of the threats that the White House has issued against Canada, those would have probably resulted in a heightened focus. And he's talking about the 51st state, as well as maps that the president keeps putting up on social media showing Canada as part of the United States. How much planning should the military put into this possibility, even if it is a remote possibility?
1: So the one thing that the military is very, I mean, many things the military is very good at, but they are planners. There is permanent capacity for military planning, prudent military planning, which of course, at the end of the day, you have to decide where to put your resources. And so number one, you think through scenarios and then you devote the necessary resources to address those scenarios based on, as I think I said before, the likelihood of their happening and the consequence of their happening. So, you know, I'm sure that our military planners, I'm sure that our policy planners have thought through a whole range of scenarios, given that the behavior we've seen out of the President Trump's administration is unlike the behavior we have seen out of any modern U.S. administration.
0: What do you think those scenarios might look like? Again, Steve was distinguishing between an attack versus an invasion. What might they be preparing for?
1: Do you know, I hesitate to sort of predict what is happening inside the Defense Department. Obviously, I'm not there. But what is critical is to look at what attacks are taking place right now on Canada, irrespective of the origin of the attack. We are subjected daily to cyber attacks. We have to look at the vulnerability of our critical infrastructure. We have to look at the vulnerability of our economy. And we have to look at the possibility that adversaries would want to do us physical harm. And so all of those scenarios would be thought through inside our military planning, our security services, and others. And, I don't want to, it's not for me to speculate sort of what percentage of attention is looking at which scenario. But I do believe that prudent military planning has taken place looking across the spectrum of threats that might face Canada.
0: If this were to unfold in any, you know, again, it could be any number of ways, but if the United States were to attack Canada, what chance would Canada have against the U.S.?
1: I think the response to that is to, you know, again, we would have to speculate on the nature of the attack. Canada has been attacked at the moment by the U.S. economically. They are applying punitive tariffs for reasons certainly that we would assess to be spurious. I also think it's important to look at the predictions. I mean, in the unlikely, the high tail risk of a physical attack, you look at what happened in Ukraine. There were many people that would have predicted that in the run-up to the full-scale invasion of Ukraine, that Ukraine would not be able to withstand the brunt of an attack by the Russian Federation.
0: That's what Russia believed as well.
1: That's, of course, otherwise their calculus in deciding whether or not to attack wouldn't have gone forward. I think that there is tremendous resilience inside Canada. The nature of the attack, the buildup, our prediction of, you know, making sure that we're looking for warnings and indicators, again, irrespective of what adversary is out there, is really important, and responding decisively as they arise. And I think the Canadian people generally would be prepared to stand up and devote whatever resources were possible against an attack, irrespective of where it comes from.
0: Is there a part of you that thinks, are we actually having this conversation? Are we actually talking about the possibility of the United States invading Canada?
1: Before January 2025, I don't think we would have been talking about a U.S. administration behaving in the way that this U.S. administration is behaving. We wouldn't have a president who would openly speculate about attacking their closest allies, whether it's Canada or, you know, Denmark or others. I don't think we would have seen a president who would think that it was in any way funny to put up a map of North America covered in the U.S. flag. Certainly not since, you know, our historic examples of 5440 or bust, the discussions on manifest destiny. Mm-hmm. We have an administration talking about manifest destiny. Therefore, it's prudent for the government to think their way through, how do we strengthen Canada? How do we ensure that we have the resilience, again, to respond no matter the eventuality?
0: Just one final question. You are a military specialist, but you also worked as a diplomat, serving as this country's high commissioner to Pakistan. If you were to put that diplomatic hat on for a moment, is there advice that you would give the Canadians in dealing with this U.S. administration right now?
1: Again, far be it from me to give this administration, or number one, we don't have an administration, we have a government.
0: Yes.
1: I think the most important thing is that for any government is to control what we can control. We can control how we build alliances with other nations. We can control how strong we want our economy to be. We can control the levers of that economy. We can focus on getting ourselves ready and thinking through, as I said, scenarios and planning. And, I think Prime Minister Carney has made it very clear that he wants to strengthen Canadian resilience. And I think that's the most important thing we can do.
0: Wendy, really good to talk to you. Thank you very much.
1: You're very welcome. Thank you.
0: Wendy Gilmore is vice chair of the board of the Conference of Defense Associations Institute and a former assistant secretary general for defense investment at NATO. Your CBC News is coming up next. And then,
2: these are people that walk in the door. They don't know what I look like. They don't know where I trained. They don't know my skin color, but they come in and they put your entire trust in you. That honor that we have as heart surgeons is really incredible.
0: Dr. Subodh Verma has performed more than 6,000 open heart surgeries. He will be here in our studio in between operations to talk about what mending the human heart has taught him about equity and why medical breakthroughs and the things that he does every single day in his job are only possible when people work together as a team. The doctor's here, coming up in 6 minutes. I'm Matt Galloway, and you're listening to The Current. Stay with us.

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1: 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It's a thriller inspired by the controversial reality TV series called To Catch a Predator. 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
0: 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The CBC News is next. Coming up in an hour, it's Q.
4: So the horror movie Obsession has been breaking movie records since it came out. The writer and director of the film, Curry Barker, who's 27 years old, will be here to tell you how the movie was inspired by a Simpsons episode and what he thinks is the one trick to dressing up as one of his characters for Halloween.
5: This is the CBC News for New Brunswick. It's 9 o'clock. I'm Sarah Trainer. Revelations about the Tumbler Ridge tragedy shed new light on how it was planned and how shooter Jesse Van Rootseler allegedly sidestepped guardrails put in place around ChatGPT. At the heart of this story are excerpts of alleged chat logs published in American media. As Linda Ward explains, BC's Attorney General is calling for mandatory regulations.
6: Nikki Sharma saying that the details that allege some of the interactions between the shooter and ChatGPT are worse than she ever imagined, and indeed they are tough to read. The article published in the magazine Mother Jones yesterday doesn't reveal its sources, but it says AI described just how violent the attack on a classroom would be with a shotgun. It says Van Rootseler discussed building firearms, homemade explosives, and becoming a mass killer. And just before the shooting, even consulted AI on the best time of day for the attack. The article says Van Rootseler's ChatGPT account was banned for discussing the attack, but then she used a second account, which advised her how to never get flagged again.
5: The CBC's Linda Ward in Toronto. Some people in Fredericton say the city needs to do something to protect its crown jewel trail system. David Clark and Herb Emery have written a letter to the city calling for regulations and infrastructure for e-scooters and other microtransportation. Clark and Emery say if that's going to be a legitimate way to commute, there needs to be a safe way to do it. Emery says the Bill Thorpe Walking Bridge is a critical piece of the active transportation system and a disaster waiting to happen. He says it's like the Wild West, with e-scooters and bikes going 30 kilometers per hour amongst pedestrians of all ages and abilities.
7: If somebody's going through at high speed, maybe there's some kind of, I don't know, I hate to be the person who says we need penalties, but it's just getting frustrating to watch how people are going through congested areas and posing that risk to people who aren't even aware of what's coming behind them.
5: Emery says some Canadian cities have opted to twin their path system or create dedicated street routes that are not on main roads. Clark says most places in Europe are now requiring microtransport drivers have insurance. And in Moncton, two new organizations are trying to help parents afford one of the most important events of the year, kids' birthday parties. Victoria Walton has more.
8: The Birthday Box Project and the Happy Birthday Program both launched earlier this month in Greater Moncton. They have the same goal, making sure no child is forgotten on their special day. Sophie Mallette started the Happy Birthday Program, which pairs children with a sponsor who buys a cake, gifts, and decorations.
9: Kids compare so much nowadays, and they're living in situations at home that are already difficult enough that if they don't even fit in or they don't feel like they fit in, it makes it even worse. So I hope that it brings them a day where they can just feel normal and just like every other child.
8: Local business owner Jose Martin is sponsoring an almost one-year-old.
10: I have two children, so I know how birthdays and memories are important. So it was kind of our way to help make a happy memory for a child. What we know is this child is turning one, a little boy. He loves cars, trucks, anything that lights up, chocolate cake.
8: Millette says she's already received more than 30 applications from families in need. She has an equal number of sponsors like Martin who are ready to help. Victoria Walton, CBC News, Moncton.
5: And that's the CBC News for New Brunswick.
2: Hi, I'm CBC meteorologist Tina Simkin. Increasing clouds across New Brunswick, becoming more of a mix of sun and clouds later on this afternoon as temperatures reach highs between 16 degrees along areas of the coast to 22 degrees inland, with the winds becoming light but northeasterly between 20 to 30 kilometers per hour. Overnight tonight, the clouds will continue to increase, temperatures dropping between 6 degrees across northern New Brunswick to around 12 degrees across southern New Brunswick, and southern New Brunswick will hold a chance for showers with fog patches developing tonight.
11: Hello, I'm Matt Galloway. And you're listening to The Current. That is the sound of a human heart. It is a remarkable organ. It beats 100,000 times a day, more than 3 billion times over an average lifespan, pumping blood, delivering oxygen and nutrients to every cell in the body. Dr. Subodh Verma is a cardiac surgeon at St. Michael's Hospital in Toronto. His career fixing thousands of hearts has given him special insight into humanity, one that he has written about and discussed in a TEDx talk that attracted millions of views online. And the doctor is here in studio with me to tell us more. Dr. Verma, good morning.
12: Good morning.
11: Are you, Matt? Straight from the hospital?
12: I'm straight from the hospital. I did an operation this morning and I'm doing another operation this afternoon.
11: How many of these do you do over the course of a week?
12: Well, I've done over 6,000 open heart operations as a staff cardiac surgeon at St. Michael's Hospital. And we do about 250 operations each, open heart operations per year.
11: When you think about going back to work this afternoon, what are you thinking about now? I mean, we have a lot to talk about, but just that's fascinating. What are you thinking about right now?
12: Well, what am I thinking about right now is what I think about every time. And that is, am I prepared? And I am. This might be the 6,020th operation that I'm doing, but it's the first operation for the patient. We quote statistics, 1% mortality, et cetera. But for a patient, it's 100%. Mm. So just making sure that I'm in the zone, that I've reviewed everything. As they say, luck favors the prepared, that mm-hmm. we're ready to move forward. Just the immense gratitude for the trust that person has put in me. You know, these are people that, Matt, walk in the door. They don't know what I look like. They don't know where I trained. They don't know my skin color. They don't know how good or bad I am. But they come in and they put your entire trust in you. Mm. And I think there's something so incredible about that, for someone to come in and say, hi, Dr. Verma, I'm Mr. Smith, and yes, you can open my chest, and yes, you can stop my heart, and yes, you can fix my heart, and I trust you and I believe in you. And I think for that, that honor that we have as heart surgeons is really incredible.
11: In this TEDx talk that you did, yeah. It's fascinating because it starts in some ways with this story. You talk about what you can and can't do. It starts with the story of the man who shot a crossbow into his heart.
12: That's right.
11: Northern Ontario, you're in Toronto, it's 2 o'clock in the morning, you get a bzzzt saying this has happened. Tell me about that call that you got.
12: It was 2 a.m, the pager goes off, it's snowing, and there's an eMERGE doc at the other end saying, Dr. Verma, I need your help. And of course, you're on call, you say, well, listen, I just put my head down, what's going on? And he said, I need you to look at the scan. So, you know, our bedroom is on the first floor. I walk downstairs, turn my computer on, and it's like nothing I've ever seen before.
11: You show this in this TEDx?
12: I did, yeah. I showed it in the TEDx. I showed the actual, the scan. And the scan shows an object that's going straight through and through the heart. It's like nothing I've ever seen. You know, in a moment of despair, a sort of a young man, 54 years of age, had taken a crossbow. He had sort of positioned it in a fashion that would go straight through and through the heart. And he had deployed it, I think, using an automatic device through the front and exited through the back. Through and through the heart, piercing the skin, all the way through.
11: You see this image and you think immediately, this is not survivable.
12: It's impossible, yeah. Right? That's exactly what I told him. Yeah. I said, listen, this is impossible. Thanks for the call. And there in his voice, he says, but Dr. Verma, we have a blood pressure. We have a heart rate. And I'm thinking, what are we going to do? Now, I have to say somewhere, you know, in the back of my mind, I said, this is only a matter of minutes, right? You know, how the emergency crew and the emergency sort of response got him to the hospital, the wonderful Emerge docs there resuscitating him, figuring out what's next. So I said, yes, I accept the patient. And with that comes a whole series of things that Critical mobilizes. They call Orange Helicopter and they mobilize teams. I call the ICU. The ICU mobilizes a bed. They call in nurses. I call the operating room. The operating room mobilizes, you know, their staff. An anesthesiologist comes in, two of them, fellows, trainees, nurses, perfusionists. It's a snowing 2 o'clock morning. So I put my head down in my bed and I thought, you know, wow, you know, despair is a difficult place for any man to be, right? My pager goes off again a few hours later saying, Dr. Verma, your patient is here. And for a second, I actually thought that I was dreaming all night, you know? I said, which patient? Because I was scheduled to operate the next morning. So I said, that's an early call, Mary, or, you know, we're starting at 5:30 this morning. They said, no, the patient you accepted from XYZ Hospital. I said, he's still alive? Oh, he's here, Dr. Verma. The team is here. We're here. Where are you? I said, I'm here too. Let's go. And, you know, it was just wonderful to see that team there, about 15, 20 people mobilized at St. Michael's Hospital, ready to do what they do well every day. And we first had to call the orthopedic surgeons. We had to get the right kind of equipment to cut some of this parts that were sticking in and out of the heart. We operated. He woke up, he survived, and
11: appears in your TEDx video.
12: That's right.
11: I mean, as the surgeon, you're going to get the credit for this.
12: Right.
11: But you're very quick, even as we started to tell this story, to run through the members of the team right from the very beginning.
12: Right.
11: Who helped save his life. Why do you think we look, and this is at the heart. This is at the center of your TEDx talk in many
12: of
11: ways.
12: Life, yeah.
11: Why do we look to individuals as the heroes rather than say, yes, but they are not capable of doing any of this without the team that's around them?
12: There is no surgeon in the world who can resuscitate a heart without, you know, 20 nurses and 2 anesthesiologists and that Emerge doc and that EMS who actually got the patient into the hospital and the Critical staff and the Orange helicopters who brought him in. The commitment of the vast members of the team that came together to do something that no one person could do alone. And I think that for that, I'm eternally grateful. So the surgeon is the one sort of that is celebrated as sort of the lone genius or whatever you call it. But the entire credit goes to the team that actually pulled him through. And I was so grateful when he, when we interviewed him for the TEDx talk and I asked him, so what do you think? And he said, I'm so grateful to be here. I've turned my life around. And thank you to you, but thank you to the wonderful staff at St. Michael's Hospital. Because at the end, well, it could be St. Mike's, it could be UHN, it could be any system in Canada and hopefully other places in the world that would come together to make sure that you can pull somebody else through this. And it also is a message that sometimes at the lowest points in your life, life is not over yet. And there's still hope. And, you know, there's still the belief that the system will work and that people will come together, you know, selflessly to be able to pull somebody through a catastrophic event like that.
11: How do you see that elsewhere, beyond the work that you do? How do you see the value of interdependence.
12: Yeah, and interdependence. It's great. I see it in everything. I see it in my marriage. I see it in my children. I see it in the way we treat each other, and I see it in science. You know, I've been a professor at the University of Toronto for over 20 years, and I've been at the forefront, of many of the clinical advances in heart failure and obesity and cardiovascular disease.
11: GLP-1s,
12: yeah. Including, I've participated in leadership roles in how GLP-1s really moved from being drugs for diabetes to drugs for obesity and now drugs for the heart. And
11: you
12: more.
11: Tell that story in the TEDx talk, in some ways it being about, in some ways, interdependence, but also serendipity.
12: Oh, right? It's serendipity.
11: And the two are totally connected.
12: And it's interdependence. Yeah. And I think you have to, and science teaches us that we are, interdependent. I'm a heart surgeon and I only do hearts. And then my colleague is a neurosurgeon and he only does brains. But at the end of the day, the body is all interconnected. The heart is connected to the mind and the mind is connected to the body. And every system is interconnected through the same biological processes. So it is not surprising to us that some of the greatest advances in medicine have actually come at that interface.
11: Because people are working together.
12: Because people are working together. And this is the story of the SGLT2 inhibitors this is the story of GLP-1s. Where you start thinking about, integrated systems of cardiometabolic disease. You start thinking about how drugs that could be affecting sort of central processes of inflammation, adiposity, that have so much more that they can lead to beyond simply, weight, could affect the heart and could affect other organs. So it was actually been reflecting on my scientific career, one of the biggest lessons of interdependence that heart surgeons and cardiologists can work with endocrinologists or diabetes doctors and work with nephrologists and work with obesity doctors to find holistic solutions for the patient.
11: I was going to say, it's a good advertisement for coming into an office and being with other people. Do you know what I mean? We are now, easy to be atomized. You can stay at home. You can be in your corner. You can be online. You can, if you're in a room together...
12: I love that.
11: Magic can happen, right?
12: I love that. It's really true. And I think, let us not remind ourselves of the COVID days. It just, we are meant to be together. And I want to talk about that, Matt, for just a short second with you. And because I spent all my life thinking about connections anatomically, the blood vessels that connect the blood supply in the heart, micrometers and millimeters of how those coronary arteries take blood throughout the heart, connections, the big blood vessels from the heart that connect blood to the rest of the body, connections. I think about the electrical supply, just as I was finishing my operation this morning, we had to restart the heart and I'm thinking about electricity, right? How do we restart the heart and how do we get the electrical current back in the heart through billions of cells in the heart? And those are the heart surgeons' connections. But the other connection we don't talk about is the connection that you just mentioned, and that is our connection to people. I'm connected to you. You connected to your family. We're connected to our people that we work with. And those connections are so important because loneliness and social isolation kills. The data from the American Heart Association, the data from various large studies show that social isolation is associated with worse heart outcomes because in many ways, the heart was never meant to beat alone, as they say. We were actually meant to be connected to people. And I really think that that's a message that, a platform like yours with so much gravitas needs to actually develop further, that people are meant to be connected.
11: How do you pass that along to, you teach as well. So
12: I
11: how do.
12: Do
11: you pass that along to the students who might be up against the wall and they're trying to figure out whether this is for them or not? And is it too much? But right. what do you say to them about the value of what you've just said, that they need to be connected to each other, but also connected to the
12: world? It's a really important issue that the heart and heart surgery has taught me. And that is the value of mentorship. And teaching heart surgery, Matt, is hard. The stakes are high. The margin of error is ultra small. And
11: the pressure would be relentless too, and people could burn out.
12: The pressure is high, but you've got to teach the trade, right? Yeah. You've got to teach them how to do it. And what happens in that moment is that many people can find themselves questioning whether they belong. You know, you're about 25 or 27 coming out of medical school many times, and now you're starting this 10-year journey thinking, one day I'm going to be able to do it. Mm-hmm. I'm going to be able to fly this plane and open the chest and sew these vessels together safely. You know, those moments are difficult because you don't know the skill. You don't have the training. Just imagine someone who walks into your shoes, Matt, today trying to do exactly what you're doing and has no idea what to do. They're going to be fumbling, right? Same kind of pressure. And people can start wondering if they belong, if they can do it or not. And those moments, I've had many of those conversations in my office. You know, a young medical student saying, I can't do it. You know, a junior surgeon in their first few years thinking, I'm running into too much difficulty. I don't think I can do it. And, you know, these are moments at the edge. They're sort of moments in despair. And people can do crazy things, you know, and the most important thing you can do is lend them sort of your presence. And you have to be present. You have to be there. And what I mean by that is something that I haven't actually said previously in the TEDx talk, but I read a wonderful paper about this recently called Informed Believers. And what I mean by that is not just saying, oh, you're going to be fine. Mm. Oh, don't worry, Mr. XYZ. You know, oh, you're going to be fine.
11: It'll work out.
12: It'll work out. This kind of nonsense advice, excuse my French or my language today, is not the type of advice that somebody needs at that point to say, oh, don't worry about it. You need an informed believer. What do we mean by informed believer? Somebody who actually knows that the road is going to be hard. Somebody who truly has the information that I know how to get from point A to point B, and that road is difficult. Mm. I do know that. I'm fully informed, but I still believe in you. That's very different than someone who's going to say, you're going to be fine, because the world is full of too many people who either don't believe in you, but they're informed, or too many people who are informed but just don't believe in you. You need people who actually are truly informed believers. Those are the mentors that are going to get you across to say, I know that this is a tough time. I'm willing to lend you some of my belief. Hang on to it for a bit. I know you can do it. And I know that this road is difficult. And that is what we need in those moments, not just empty promises. So I've seen people resuscitate from those moments of despair. It has been, Matt, one of the biggest successes of my life is to see people sort of come back. Many of them are leading programs now. Many of them are leading cardiologists. Many of them are, you know, now teaching the next generation. All they needed was informed believers.
11: Why do you believe that the heart is, what do you say, a radical teacher
12: of equity?
11: Of equity.
12: Yeah. It's the clip on Instagram from the TEDx that got 31 million views that quickly was, you know, the heart is a radical teacher of equity. And I don't have to tell you that we live in divisive times, but the beauty of a heart surgeon is that when you open the chest, the heart doesn't really subscribe to any of that nonsense. The heart, in many ways, doesn't care about Dr. Verma is Indian or Dr. Verma's skin color or where Dr. Verma trained or what Dr. Verma's accent might be or what his personal beliefs might be. Whether he's gay or straight, what amount of money he makes or he doesn't, the heart is agnostic to all of those things. It's just, you know, reminds us that beneath skin color and beneath tribe and beneath, you know, identity and beneath money and beneath all of those things is just a heart that looks the same, has the same color. It's got the same four chambers, the same fragility, the same dynamic, you know, determination to beat. And I find that so fascinating that it actually in many ways dispels all of the messages around divisiveness for me. And we see that all the time.
13: Why do you think 31 million people, or at the very least it was viewed 31 million times, why do you think so many people...
12: Have you viewed the Instagram?
13: Why do you think so many people wanted to hear that message now?
12: It was because it's truly what I feel is that, you know, in a time when we are, all you have to do is just open up the news and you can see there's one divisive story after the other. And I think the heart and is just an example of how beneath color and tribe and divisiveness, there is that... a wonderful organ that asks for no applauses. It gives no speeches. It doesn't stand up saying, oh, please recognize the fact that I beat it for, you know, 100,000 times yesterday. Did I actually get a letter of gratitude from you? It's there silently, quietly, relentlessly trying to do the work regardless of your skin color or regardless of where you live and regardless of, you know, how much money you make or... And I really do find that so fascinating because I will operate on someone who may actually have just, you know, inner city hospital, someone who may have actually had a infected endocarditis from IV drug use. And then I may operate on someone who is a, you know, an athlete or someone who's actually a CEO. All operations are done the same way and the heart looks exactly the same.
13: What is it, just last question, just, and this is about what you do. What is it like to hold a human heart?
12: Well, I'm still in awe of it. It's just the most wonderful thing. It's the most wonderful feeling on many fronts. On purely a scientific and anatomical front, it is an organ of tremendous coordination. Its architecture is perfect. Its coordination is perfect. Its resilience is perfect. It has so many inbuilt protective mechanisms such that when the heart really fails, we know that it means that the system and your heart has gone through several iterations of trying to repair itself. Holding a human heart also reminds us of the fact that that may be one heart in our hands, but that's the heart in so many other hands. It's the heart that belongs to a grandchild that may not be born. It's a heart that belongs to a wife or a husband. It's the heart that is still beating in that waiting room that I haven't seen. That one heart doesn't beat alone. That heart beats in so many people. And I think the final sort of point I'll make is that each time we stop the heart and we restart the heart, it's also a reminder of the tremendous trust and faith that that patient and that family has put in us. To see someone who literally is dying, Matt, to then see them survive through the actions of our team is one of the most rewarding things I can do in my life.
13: We will let you get back to work. You have an appointment that you need to make.
12: I have a date with another patient.
13: But it's fascinating to hear just about the work that you do, but also what that work means and how there are things that we can learn from that work, but also the organ that you are
12: so responsible for. It's so wonderful.
13: Thank you very much.
12: My pleasure.
13: Dr. Subodh Verma is a cardiac surgeon at St. Michael's Hospital in Toronto, also a professor at the University of Toronto and Canada Research Chair in Cardiovascular Surgery. His TEDx talk is called What 5,000 Human Hearts Taught Me About Breakthroughs.

That's The Knife, their version of Heartbeats. Coming up after your regional update, if there is an aging person in your life who tells you the same story again and again and again, you might chalk that up to memory loss. Research suggests, though, there's something deeper going on. In 90 seconds, what's at the heart of those favorite tales and why we, the listener, need to pay attention. I'm Matt Galloway. This is The Current. Back in a minute and a half. Stay with us.

0: It's 9:30. I'm Sarah Trainer with a look at CBC New Brunswick news highlights. The New Brunswick government says it changed how it tracks how many people have access to a primary care provider. Officials say a new payment system for doctors allows the province to track in real time who has a provider by counting Medicare claims. The new approach revealed only 70% of those registered with Medicare had been attached to a primary care provider as of September. That's lower than the 72.5% cited by Premier Susan Holt earlier this year, based on an annual survey from the province's Health Council. New population estimates from Statistics Canada have changed New Brunswick's declining population into an increase. They show the province had more than 883,000 people as of Canada Day. And two new organizations in Moncton are offering help to families who can't afford to celebrate their children's birthdays. The Birthday Box Project and the Happy Birthday Program have already committed to helping several families. Your next CBC News is at 10 in the weather, mainly sunny in the morning, then increasing clouds in the afternoon. Highs of 16 to 24 degrees.
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2: He'd always say, you know, I had one pair of pants and one top, and he had to make do, even though, you know, they'd grow out of their clothes. Pants that were supposed to be pants, you know, went up to his knees.
1: Philomena Kaiser remembers the stories her dad told. Many of those stories were from his days growing up in Italy during the Second World War. Your parents or grandparents may have their favorite stories as well. Stories about long walks to school, growing up with just one toy, or how they charmed the love of their life. Matthew Veslovsky remembers a few stories that he was told, and they often came with a lesson.
3: There's just no shortage of examples in the stories that I was told over the years about the importance of doing your share, working hard, and making something of yourself.
1: Something struck Marianne McCall about the stories that older people tell and the way that younger generations tend to react to them, sometimes by tuning those stories out. She's written a book called The 10 Stories, What Aging Parents Want Us to Hear. Marianne's a professor emerita of occupational therapy at Queen's University, and she joins us from our studio in Kingston, Ontario. Marianne, good morning.
4: Good morning, Matt.
1: How did you start thinking about these stories that, as I say, an older generation will tell us?
4: Well, the idea arose out of a casual conversation with friends. We were both looking after our mothers, both of whom have subsequently died. We met for breakfast and we were going afterwards to take our mothers grocery shopping, and each asked the other, "How's your mom doing?" Anyways, my friend said, "Honestly, she got telling me this great long story about going to visit cousins, and I've heard it 100 times. It happened years ago. You know, what's the deal with these 10 stories that she tells over and over again?" So we laughed, and that could have been the end of that, but I couldn't get it out of my mind, the idea that were there only 10 stories that people tell over and over again? And if so, why those 10 out of the millions of episodes and anecdotes in a person's life? Why do 10 stories or thereabouts get told over and over again? It's too much of a coincidence to think that there isn't something going on there.
1: Why do you think it's stuck in your mind? As you said, you could have heard that story about somebody. I've heard the story 1,000 times and you could have just moved on from that. But why do you think it stuck with you?
4: Well, it just intrigued me, you know, the idea that we all feel this tension about hearing the stories over and over again. And in some instances, we sort of hear the voice of doom associated with those repeated stories and think, oh, this is the beginning of the end. This is a, you know, this is the thin edge of the wedge. And maybe it's a sign of dementia, failing faculties, and we worry about them. And so probably I was a little bit worried about them too, thinking about my mother's decline. And I thought, oh, maybe there's more to it than that.
1: Did you have that feeling as well that your friend told you about, that when your mother was telling you stories, you thought, oh, I've heard this already. Not again. Oh. This is the same story that we've heard again and again.
4: I think we all react to them with a bit of impatience and irritation, and it's not clear what the appropriate response is. I mean, you know, saying, "Mom, you've told me that before," it isn't terribly helpful. So, yeah, I definitely resonated with the idea.
1: And so you went and did some digging and interviewed people to hear about the stories that they were told by their parents and their grandparents.
4: I did. I started out trying to think of my mom's 10 stories and testing out the idea on myself. And then I widened the circle a little bit to some close friends who I knew were also caring for an aging parent. And people responded to the idea that maybe there were just a finite set of stories. And, you know, what would it be like if we could actually step back and take a look at them rather than just having an emotional response to them?
1: Are there really just 10 stories?
4: There really are. I don't for a minute think that 10 is a magic number, but I do think it's about the right number to capture the stories that people tell. We asked our interviewees to tell us 10 stories. I said, okay, every time you think of one of your mom or dad's stories, just go and write yourself a couple of notes to remind yourself what you want to tell me, because I'm going to call you back in a week's time and we'll record your mom or dad's 10 stories. Some people came up with 8 or 9, some people came up with 11 or 12, but the average out of the people that we interviewed was 10. And people felt like they had done justice to their parents' stories. And that was what mattered to me, that we had a set that they felt was a good capture of what their parent was trying to say to them.
1: And again, we should just be clear. It's not as though there are only 10 stories that everybody tells. It's that each person has their own set of 10 stories. Why do you think it boils down to 10? I mean, one of the things that you say in the book is that in some ways, these are about figuring out who we are and who we've been in the world.
4: Yes. It seems as though people tell stories for 5 reasons, or older people tell these stories for 5 reasons. And the first and most common one is to consolidate their identity, to say, this is who I've been. Even before you knew me as your parent, I had an identity, an evolving identity.
1: This is the personal myth.
4: This is the personal myth. This is who the person believes they are in the world.
1: Mm. What are some of the other, you said that there are 5 reasons, so let's walk through the other 4.
4: Okay, so the first one is to consolidate identity. The second one is to entertain. As older people's world shrinks, their opportunity to participate in conversation shrinks with it. And so being able to tell stories is one of the ways that they can engage in social intercourse and they can show themselves as an interesting and story-worthy person. So that's the second one, to entertain. The third one is to inform or instruct. And that has to do with explicit lessons. And these were stories where there was something clearly being told to the younger person. The fourth reason is to resolve conflict. You know how we go over and over and over something that's bugging us in our heads. Well, older people obviously are still doing this as well and trying to tell a story that makes an old conflict make sense, whether they can make it better by the retelling or whether they, in fact, fuel the fire of their resentment. That process of resolving conflict is one of the reasons people tell stories. And the last one is to honor the memory of lost loved ones.
1: One of the things that you talk about in the book is that in many ways, and I don't know whether this ties those 5 reasons together or not, but in many ways, these stories are about values and about the values that the storyteller holds.
4: That is what we believe. They are about the values that an older person wants to communicate to someone they love from the next generation about what makes for a good life. What are the elements of a good life?
1: Tell me more about that and how you came to understand what those values and what the transmission of those values means to the storyteller.
4: We used a process of qualitative research. So our interviews resulted in transcripts. I recorded the interviews and then got them all transcribed. And so I had pages and pages and pages of these stories. And so we have to find a way to sort them. So the first sort was into those 5 purposes. The next sort was within each purpose. What is the person trying to say? And so we literally go line by line through the story. And this is called narrative inquiry, and the essence of it is that we believe the words are important. The actual words the person chooses are important. Mm. So we went meticulously through these stories, wrote notes in the margin, underlined important words, and tried to figure out what's really going on. So then within each of those five purposes, three or four or five themes emerged, so that we ended up with 20 themes, which, as you say, represent the values the older person is seeking to communicate and transmit.
1: What are some of the, we don't have time to go through all the 20, but what are some of the values that come out? And we're going to hear some more of those stories, but just give us a hint.
4: Yes. It's important to make a good impression. One of the stories that you played at the beginning of the show communicated that. Mm. You want to make a good impression on people. When you go out into the world, you want to show them somebody that they can depend on. Another one was about working hard, overcoming obstacles. This was a characteristic of the stories of immigrants, but also of native-born Canadians, that they came to this country and they had to work hard to make the life that their adult child knew and to create the life their family appreciated.
1: I want to play another story we heard earlier from Matthew Veselovsky, who helped take care of several relatives later in their lives. He heard all the stories. And this is a story from his Aunt Gloria, who worked in a company that did transportation in the Yukon and Northwest Territories. Have a listen to this.
3: She had worked very hard to work her way up to payroll manager, and then they needed someone to go up and pay the workers on the ice roads every winter. And they said, well, you can't do it. You're a woman. And she said, well, I'm going. And so they sent up a male employee with her who would sit beside her. And so she went up with a cash box full of money and apparently a gun. And she would pay them cash every 2 weeks. Then she would, you know, fly back down to Edmonton. But the point of the story was she wasn't afraid of anything. And she always made a point of telling us repeatedly that she always balanced to the penny. She was so highly regarded by the company. In the winter, they had ice roads. In the summer, they had barges. They actually named a barge after her and flew her up there to christen the barge. And then they flew in a special helicopter pilot and they took her up to the North Pole that day. So that's my aunt.
1: Marianne, what do you hear in that story?
4: Classic. It's a great story. The main thing that I hear is that she was skilled and respected for the work that she did. That's the most common of all the themes that we found. People wanted their children to know that they had developed a level of expertise that people appreciated. Mm. The other thing that I hear in that story, it's very similar to a story my late mother-in-law told about growing up in Chicago and being a bank teller and taking the deposit to the central bank and, you know, getting a taxi, having a paper bag with a gun in it and all this cash. And again, it's a story about being a woman. So there's also a theme about it was a different time. Yeah. And the things that I see in the world today are very different from the way they were when I was a young person.
1: What is the role of the receiver of those stories, do you think?
4: One of the things we know about storytelling is that the whole process is dependent on a receptive listener. And in the absence of a receptive listener, the stories start to lose detail, get shorter, lose emotional impact, and finally not be told at all. So it's a relationship storytelling. It's not just a one-way street. Although, you know, one person is doing most of the transmitting, they're doing it with the understanding that the message is being received.
1: And I ask that in part because you write in the book, and I think it's obvious to people that listening to the same 10 stories over and over and again can be tough, right?
4: Yeah.
1: And so it would be easy for some person to dismiss that story and say, we've heard this already, or to your point, not be paying attention or roll your eyes or what have you.
4: Absolutely. And the other side of that is that there's an opportunity there for the listener. The older person is trying to communicate something and trying to connect and takes relatively little effort to just look at it in a different way and say, I wonder what this story is really about, rather than saying, oh boy, here we go again. And so that was our hope, that it would somehow alleviate the burden on those listeners if they could find a different way to hear the stories, if they could hear them as, number one, something designed explicitly for them and customized for the relationship with their elder parent, and also intended to communicate a message, intended to carry an idea that the older person wanted to remain in the world after they were gone.
1: In going through the stories that you heard, is there a favorite that you have?
4: There is a favorite. Would you like me to read it for you?
1: Sure.
4: I've got it right here. This story was told by Terrence to his son. He says, I was 12 or 13 when the war ended, and I looked out the window at the people pouring into the streets after the announcement of victory in Japan. I noticed them hugging,

0: you were there, that was the defining moment of your life in some ways.
1: Yes. Yes. And the other thing that your comment brings to mind, Matt, is the generational experiences. I mean, many of the stories are about the Depression, about the Second World War, about that time in history, and reminding us that that generation had experiences that, that we can't possibly imagine.
0: This is another story from that time, and it's from Philomena Kaiser. Her mother's family lived on the German front during the Second World War, and their home was taken over and used as a command station for the officers. Have a listen.
2: Mom would have only been maybe 10 or 12 years old. Her and her sisters would have to help her mom cook for the officers, because if they didn't do it, they were living in fear that the officers would harm them. Everything that they did was supervised. So if they went to the well to get water, one or two officers would go with them. They had rifles, the way she explained it, pointed at their heads. And it wasn't something that she would dwell on. Like, it wasn't like, you know, oh, poor me or anything like that. It was just, this was my life when I was a child.
0: What do you make of that line? This was my life when I was a child, and it wasn't something that I would say, oh, poor me.
1: It's about identity. It's about a different time. Another one of the themes that we found was don't complain.
0: Don't complain.
1: Nobody likes a complainer. Mm. I hear a little bit of that in that story as well.
0: That's also, I think, reflective of a different time in some ways, right?
1: Absolutely.
0: You got a letter from a colleague, professor of psychiatry at Queen's University, Oyedeji Ayarande, and he told you that your work changed in some ways how he interacted with his father in his father's final years. I want to play this. This is how he remembers the shift from before to after he heard about your project, The 10 Stories.
3: The initial frustration was, here we go again. How many times am I going to hear this story? And it's not even absolutely consistent with the other version that was given. To actually listen with intent, and I actually started writing some of them down, or the themes down, and trying to get them contextualized, started asking questions to clarify about these experiences, and realized actually they weren't just stories. They were just the tip of the iceberg of something that had much richer meaning. And I just feel deeply grateful for the opportunity to explore below what was on the surface and really look at the meaning and the richness of it. And there I found beauty. What a gift.
0: When you hear that, how does that strike you?
1: Well, his response to the book is a gift to me. It's exactly what I hoped for in writing the book, that people would hear their parents' stories in a different way and be able to know their parent in a way that they might not have otherwise. Another thing that Deji mentions in that letter that I wanted to come back to is he says sometimes the stories weren't consistent with the previous version. And people very often ask me, well, you know, how do you know the stories are true? And it doesn't matter whether they're true or not.
0: What do you mean it doesn't matter?
1: Well, what matters is that they're told and retold, not the specific details, not the, you know, who said what to whom, but rather this is a story that I'm telling over and over again because I want you to hear it. And I want you to hear what's underneath it, not necessarily what's on the surface of it. And Deji illustrates that perfectly in his remarks.
0: He talked about listening with intent. And I just wonder how you think about the importance of oral history and storytelling in families right now, at a time when maybe there are stories that are difficult that people don't want to tell, or maybe there are stories that are difficult that people don't want to hear, or life is busy and they just we assume we don't have time to sit and listen to those stories.
1: One of the things that was interesting to me about the stories that we heard was a huge proportion of them were positive. There were some negative stories and some uncomfortable stories, but by far the majority were positive stories. I think what it means is that the things that people want to tell us are the good things in life, the things that they hope that we can carry forward into the future. We'll have our own trials and tribulations and we'll have to figure those out. But there are good things to remember from previous generations. And

0: think that's what the stories are about.
1: Do you have tips on how to see? I thought it was interesting. He referred to them as a gift and the opportunity to even hear those stories as a gift. Do you have lessons on how we might look at these stories as gifts and then we need to change how we think about these stories?
0: Yeah. The first one is to remember that there are only 10. I think sometimes it seems kind of daunting to think that you have to write your parents' whole autobiography. Well, you don't. You just have to think about these 10 stories. We recommended writing them down. It helps to get the sequences straight, get the people right. And if you're lucky enough to have your parents still alive, you can check the details and make sure that you've heard it right. And people need to give themselves a bit of time to collect the stories, establish a set of stories, and let that distill. Notice your loved one's role in the story. Notice the feelings that are expressed. Look for symbols, images, ideas that keep cropping up. Monitor similarities. And then, of course, there's the opportunity to compare them with the themes and to figure out why, out of those 5 purposes, you think your parent is telling those stories.
1: And what values they're trying to transmit to you.
0: Exactly. Yeah. And the last bit of advice is to remember that the stories are for you, that they were chosen and curated by your parent to represent the relationship that the parent and adult child have with each other. We found that parents told different stories to different siblings. My mother would tell different stories to me than she would tell to my brother. And we had a couple of examples in the data of when that happened. So the stories, as Desi says, the stories are a gift and they're for you.
1: Do you think about your own 10 stories?
0: People ask me that all the time.
1: I know, you wrote about it in the book, so that's why I'm asking you.
0: I don't, because I'm not there yet.
1: Yeah.
0: The stories, and I should also say, we interviewed not the storytellers themselves, but the adult children who received the stories.
1: Yeah.
0: And we did that very deliberately so that we didn't get a curated set of stories that said, oh, well, I've got to make sure I have the same number of stories about each of my children, yeah, and, you know, stories from each decade of my life. That's not how the 10 stories happen, we believe. The 10 stories bubble up out of the unconscious in the universal process of life review that people engage in the last decade or so of their lives. I don't think I'm there yet.
1: Good.
0: I mean, I may be optimistic, but I don't feel that urgency to review my life and make sense of the trajectory of the life narrative. And I think that's when the 10 stories bubble up. So I don't know who will be there to receive my 10 stories, but I hope they're a good listener.
1: This is really interesting. Marianne, it's really good to talk to you about it. Thank you very much.
0: Thank you, Matt.
1: Marianne McCall is the author of The 10 Stories, What Aging Parents Want Us to Hear. She was in our studio in Kingston, Ontario. That's The Current for Friday, the 25th of September. Q's up next on CBC Radio 1. Before we go, it was 50 years ago today that a 14-year-old named Larry Mullen Jr. posted a notice on the bulletin board at his school in Dublin, Ireland. The notice said, "Musicians wanted. The rest is history." To celebrate their 50th anniversary, U2 has announced that they will be releasing their first album of new material in nearly a decade. Comes out in November. It's called Carnival de Luche. Features Dolly Parton's final recorded performance. This is a classic. It's U2 in Beautiful Day. I'm Matt Galloway. Thanks for listening to The Current. Have a great weekend. I'll see you on Monday.

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1: What kind of future do Albertans want? The upcoming referendum will reveal where voters stand. Choices on the ballot. Stay in Canada. Seek more provincial powers over immigration and whether to push for constitutional change. To learn what the results could mean for you, for Albertans, and for all Canadians, stay tuned to CBC News for full coverage. The Alberta Referendum, October 19th. 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
2: So the horror movie Obsession has been breaking movie records since it came out. The writer and director of the film, Curry Barker, who's 27 years old, will be here to tell you how the movie was inspired by a Simpsons episode and what he thinks is the one trick to dressing up as one of his characters for Halloween.
3: This is CBC News. It's 10 o'clock.
4: Good morning, I'm Gareth Hampshire with the news for the Maritimes.
3: Jewish Nova Scotians are on edge after Sunday night's shooting at a synagogue in Ontario. People were gathering for Yom Kippur when a gunman allegedly opened fire at a police officer stationed outside. An officer is in hospital with serious injuries. The gunman was fatally wounded in a shootout with police. Police say the evidence is clear the attack was a deliberate hate-motivated crime. Skylar Smith is a member of the Jewish community in Halifax and a diversity, equity, and inclusion specialist.
5: There's a lot of, again, that fear that this attack created. They were shooting directly into the synagogue. They were targeting the security out front. Most of us are numb to the fact that we have security outside for events, for prayer. I do a lot of work with the Shar Shalom Synagogue here. They've been targeted for bomb threats. We've had graffiti sprayed on there. Anything Jewish is a target these days.
3: Smith says the federal government should hire a new Holocaust and anti-Semitism envoy immediately. MLAs on Prince Edward Island heard that some of the long-awaited policies to address the work environment at UPEI are still not in place. The University and the Faculty Association both spoke to the progress on a five-year action plan to implement recommendations from the Reuben Tomlinson report. The work includes replacing the fair treatment policy with a harassment and discrimination policy, as well as a sexual violence policy. Those are still not implemented, despite the school and faculty association agreeing on them. Wendy Rogers is the president of the university.
6: We would love to see the policies in place as soon as possible. I think everybody would. We are respectful that there are some other contractual obligations that we have that require negotiation, and we are engaging in those negotiations as openly, transparently, and respectfully as we can. We want to support everybody in feeling good about how we are moving the university forward.
3: The Faculty Association says it wants to keep policies within its collective bargaining agreement so it can hold UPEI accountable. There's no timeline on when the harassment and discrimination and sexual violence policies will be in place. New Brunswick's population has been growing. Statistics Canada released new population estimates this week, and the data going back 5 years was revised. As the CBC's Shane McGee reports, the update has changed in what appeared to be a trend toward population decline.
7: So we may be seeing positive growth, where in the past we may have released a negative growth number.
8: Stacey Holman is an analyst with Statistics Canada. Holman says the agency routinely updates its population estimates, but this time it incorporated new data to better account for immigrants and non-permanent residents, turning what had been a declining population into growth in New Brunswick. Richard Sayon is a Moncton-based economist.
9: We're seeing that New Brunswick's population is, a lot of people were fearing that we'd face decline, is actually growing, and in the last quarter, growing a fair bit.
8: Population factors into government plans and transfer payments. But he said the growth could affect housing, as a declining population tends to lower demand.
9: There's a lot at stake, obviously, and it goes to public finances, but also the stress on public services. So it matters tremendously.
8: Yes. New Brunswick's growth in the revised figures is attributed in part to people moving to the province from elsewhere in the country, but mainly due to international migration. Sayon expects slower growth than during the pandemic, when it broke growth records in the province. Shane McGee, CBC News, Moncton.
3: In Nova Scotia, a new event on Cape Breton is hoping to bring cinema-goers to Inverness County over the next few days. The first edition of the Unamagi Cape Breton Film Festival is being hosted at the Inverness Centre for the Arts. We'll showcase movies set on the island or that connect to Cape Breton. Starts at noon today. And that is the CBC News.
10: Hi, I'm CBC meteorologist Tina Simkin. Increasing clouds across New Brunswick, becoming more of a mix of sun and clouds later on this afternoon as temperatures reach highs between 16 degrees along areas of the coast to 22 degrees inland, with the winds becoming light but northeasterly between 20 to 30 kilometers per hour. Overnight tonight, the clouds will continue to increase, temperatures dropping between 6 degrees across northern New Brunswick to around 12 degrees across southern New Brunswick, and southern New Brunswick will hold a chance for showers with fog patches developing tonight.
11: I'm Tom Power. Welcome to Q. So Curry Barker became maybe the most talked about filmmaker in the world literally overnight. And that like overnight happened in Canada. His film Obsession, which is now like the most talked about movie of the year, is the most terrifying movie I've seen in a long time, screened in Toronto. And it started a major bidding war between studios. Curry has this great story about his agent getting an offer for $1.5 million and his agent being like, it's kind of low. And then finding out there was no decimal, it was $15 million. Curry Barker is going to tell you his amazing story coming up. Plus, a film about a stunt driver who didn't have his driver's license. Michael Dowse will be here to tell you about his new film, The Stunt Driver. All that and so much more coming up on Q. I'm going to read you a quote, and I wonder if it might resonate with you. The most successful people in life don't take themselves too seriously. The filmmaker Curry Barker heard that from the filmmaker J.J. Abrams on a podcast. They weren't like talking or anything like that. Curry Barker was like 17, but he ran with it. And I mean, ran with it. Curry Barker's debut feature film Obsession is basically a careful what you wish for kind of thing. Like, it's a horror movie that follows this guy who makes a wish when he breaks something called the One Wish Willow, and he wishes that this woman that he has a crush on would love him back. But of course, as all monkey paw type films go, it all backfires, and man, oh man, it gets dark and terrifying. Can I tell you the truth? I shouldn't admit this, but before I watched this movie, I had to read the synopsis with all the spoilers in it because it was just way too scary for me. Given that Curry was inspired to write this terrifying movie after watching a Simpsons episode, this is what I'm talking about. This is a serious film that doesn't take itself too seriously. Curry started out making films on YouTube for pretty much no money. And even compared to how much movies cost, Obsession was made for pretty much no money, like $800 million US. Check this out. A year later, it has made over $500 million. To put that in perspective, the money it made at the box office increased for three consecutive weeks, making it the first film since E.T. to do that. Like, how does any director pull that off? Much less a 26-year-old making his first ever film. And then when it does happen, how do you deal with like overnight success? What do you do next? It's a pretty amazing story. Curry Barker, the writer and director of Obsession, joined me in studio. He was in town for the one-year anniversary, the fan screening of Obsession at this year's Toronto International Film Festival. Here's our conversation.
12: How are you?
13: I'm good. How are you?
12: It feels like almost to the day.
13: Yeah, I mean, kind of. This is like the one-year anniversary. You know,
12: must be meaningful to be back in Toronto, given that's where it all happened.
13: Absolutely. I mean, I'm going to hold this festival very dear for a while, I think, you know.
12: Well, okay, let me tell the story a little bit. So can you do me a favor? Describe a year ago how you felt in the theater for the screening of Obsession that night. And then afterwards, describe how it felt last night.
13: Yeah, I mean, so that night I had been prepared to experience a crazy audience, you know, that was something.
12: The midnight screening is kind of a thing here too, right?
13: Yeah. So that's what it was described to me as, this rock concert, crazy audience. You're going to have all the laughs. You're going to have all the scares. It's the best lively audience ever. And so that was how it was presented to me. That's what I was expecting. And which is funny because like the movie, the response to the movie was really great. And it, but at the end, I was like, well, if everybody responds that way, then it doesn't mean anything. You know what I mean?
12: What do you mean?
13: As in, like, if this is the greatest audience in the world, which is the way it was pitched to me, then it's not really a good gauge of like if the movie works.
12: Yeah, you're right. Essentially, they were saying to you, they're going to love it no matter what.
13: Exactly. Yeah, exactly.
12: no matter what, they're really going to like it. So you're like, well, I don't get any information from the greatest audience in the world.
13: Right.
12: Okay, I got you.
13: And so by that time, I knew the movie played well. I knew that the scares were scary and the laughs were funny, but I didn't know if how it would play in other theaters or if that would be the same case everywhere. So I didn't have a great gauge of that, but it wasn't until the next day when I woke up and just my phone, so many missed calls. And
12: listen, man, like no one is ever going to have that experience that you had. Can you try your best to describe it, to tell that story? What do you wake up?
13: Sure. Yeah.
12: And what happens?
13: So I went to bed that night. I knew something special may have happened, but I woke up the next day and I had missed calls from my manager. I didn't know if it was a good thing or a bad thing. I had missed calls from my agent. I had missed calls from Christian who financed the movie. And I think I decided, I called my manager, Aaron, and I was like, hey, what's going on? And he's like, dude, like everybody's putting in a bid for this thing. And I'm like, what? And he's like you name it, you know, every company, you know, Neon, Focus, A24, all of these companies are wanting to do your movie. And at this time, I'm still thinking, maybe small theatrical release, maybe they just want to acquire it and put it in. And also I'm thinking as a director, I'm scared of like, are they going to want to change my movie? Are they going to want to, you know, take out certain parts that I like? And so many questions were being thrown around. I think Netflix was in the conversation at one point. They put in an offer to just put it straight on Netflix. So all these conversations started.
12: You're lying in bed.
13: Yeah, I just woke up. Yeah, it was quite a crazy, and I'm trying to like tell my friends and tell the cast and crew what's going, trying to update them.
12: Yeah.
13: And they don't believe me.
12: Really?
13: They just don't believe me. You know, because once I started going to these meetings and I met with Focus and they're pitching me all their ideas for marketing, the popcorn buckets, the huge LA billboards and stuff. I'm coming back and kind of playing messenger and telling my friends, like, they're saying they're doing popcorn buckets. They're saying they're doing all this. And they're just like, dude, no, they're not.
12: No, come on.
13: Like, yeah, right. You know, even the amount of the money, you know, that conversation.
12: Several times more than the budget, like, you know, than what you had spent to make the film.
13: It doesn't seem possible. We spent, about $600,000 to $700,000 on the movie. And so.
12: You got bit bought for $15 million too,
13: $15
12: right?
13: Million. Oh, and I remember James Harris, I don't know, I think he would be fine with me telling this story publicly because I think it's rather funny. But he was on an airplane and I think he was having a conversation with Christian and he was like, well, what's the number? What's going on? And he said, 1.5, you know, 15. And he said 1.5, that's not very good. You know, it's like, man, I mean, I guess it's better than nothing, you know, it's barely more than what we made it for.
12: Yeah.
13: It's like, no. 15.
12: That's like something from a movie, man.
13: Like 15. And I think he fell out of his chair.
12: Really?
13: Yeah.
12: The whole story of this thing is so unbelievable to me and exciting in such a profound way. I mean, we were just talking before we turned on the microphones because Ed Helms was just in here and he's from Alabama and we were talking, you're from Mobile, Alabama. Not a strong filmmaking community there, you know, and I was reading stories about you growing up. There was like a lot of community theater. There wasn't a lot of filmmaking. You end up going to LA and going to school there for a while, dropping out, and you just start making stuff. You start making films. You start making shorts. You're in a sketch group for a little while.
13: Yeah.
12: When my question about that is you were, because The Chair had done well and Milk and Cereal had done well.
13: Uh-huh.
12: You were working still at a coffee shop still when this producer comes to you and says, like, hey, I want you to pitch an idea for a feature film.
13: Yeah.
12: What went through your mind when you were asked that? And was that the plan? Was the dream happening in that moment?
13: Absolutely. I mean, had all these short films and the idea, I was hearing inklings of, you know, Talk to Me just come out, that, you know, that was based on, it wasn't based on a short film, but it was YouTubers. And then, you know, Night Swim was a short film. Smile was a short film. All these films were coming out based on short films. So there was this like almost promise that was being put out in the universe. Like, if you make a good enough short film,
12: so someone will find it.
13: Yeah, and someone will give you enough money. So this felt like that for me. This felt like, holy shit, someone saw my short film, likes it enough, wants to hear my idea for a feature. Nothing's promised, but I have an opportunity now to pitch a cool idea, and maybe, just maybe, they'll like it enough to. And that was what happened. So I pitched the movie to James Harris.
12: Had you already seen the Simpsons episode by this point?
13: Yes, because I already had this idea. So like I am when he came to me, he actually asked for a feature film version of The Chair.
12: Yeah. Which is the short film you made before. Yeah, yeah.
13: Yeah, a short film that I did. And so I said, well, you know, I do actually have a feature for The Chair, and I think that's really interesting, but I've got this obsession idea that I've been toying around with that I'm really excited about. And I'd already this was after The Simpsons.
12: Can you tell The Simpsons? So for people who don't know, Curry saw a really famous Simpsons episode from Treehouse of Horror, but it's one where Homer gets a monkey paw from a sort of a magical shop, and the wishes don't go the right way for him, of course.
14: This is awful.
15: Come to think of it, the guy that sold me this thing did say the wishes would bring grave misfortune. I thought he was just being colorful.
14: I wish for world peace.
15: See, John, that was very selfish of you.
12: So you saw that and you start thinking, I think I could do something with that concept.
13: Yeah, like, well, I already had this idea of obsession. I knew it would be kind of sitting in my notes for a while of, like, this idea of either a woman being obsessed with a man or a man being obsessed with a woman or something where someone is obsessed with something and it turns into a crazy nightmare of scenario. So, it wasn't until that Simpsons episode that I started to go, oh, my God, like, my obsession idea. What if I made that a wish gone wrong? And honestly, the original short film was a monkey paw.
12: Oh, you used an actual monkey paw.
13: Well, it was, the original idea was like a monkey paw. Yeah.
12: Yeah.
13: And then I was like, well, I don't want to do a monkey. There's so many like lore and laws and ideas that already kind of associate with that. So I started looking at like a wishbone, shooting stars. I was like doing all this research of like, What are these mechanisms that do wishes that people are already familiar with? And then eventually I just was like, nothing's working. I want like a product that this guy can like buy at the store. So I just made something up.
12: That's not from like folklore. That's not from
13: the One Wish Willow?
12: Yeah.
13: No, I just completely made that up. Yeah. Yeah.
12: Do you remember when that came to you? Do you remember, were you walking down the street when that one came
13: to
12: you?
13: No, I was in my bedroom. I used to be in a bunk bed with my brother Riley.
12: Mm-hmm.
13: Like I was living in a very small apartment in LA. Me and Riley shared a room. We had bunk beds because that was the only way we could have enough space in the room to have a desk. And so at my little desk, I was like just thinking of things. Willow, one wish Willow, you know, kind of made it up.
12: I had a question about whether you took something else from The Chair into Obsession as well. So as we mentioned, The Chair is the short film you released a few years ago, which also blew up on YouTube and 12 million views and stuff.
13: Yeah.
12: There's this character that is similar to Nikki in Obsession. Like, there is personality switching kind of on a dime. Where does that come from in you, like an interest in personality switching? What's interesting to you about
13: that? You're the first person to ever bring that up.
12: I would love to take the credit. It's actually my good friend Caitlin out there caught it.
13: Wow.
12: Well,
13: yeah.
12: Done, Caitlin.
13: I mean, the thing is, the entire movie of Obsession came from the idea of me being happy about The Chair and wanting to explore that more.
12: Tell me.
13: So in The Chair, for people that don't know, there's a character named Julie who like snaps.
16: Yeah, I think you might be sick. And you're really scaring me.
17: So what should I...
18: You!
17: Whoa.
18: I want to...
17: No.
18: I hate you.
17: I'm just trying to figure everything out right now, okay?
16: It's okay, sweetheart. You're so cute.
13: She'll be like happy one second, and then she'll be like upset, and then she'll be happy again. And it's like there's this creepy uncanny, weird. And I think what I love about that is that it's an unpredictable thing. Yeah. You don't know what she's going to do next. Is she going to snap at you, or is she going to be calm and happy? And so that is something I explored in the chair, that I was like, what if I could do an entire feature film where that's the whole bit? So that's how it works in that movie. In this movie, it's a little different because we don't trust her from the get.
11: I'm Tom Power. You're listening to Q. Don't we say get-go? Is it now? Are the kids now saying from the get? I thought we didn't trust her from the get-go. You're listening to my conversation with Curry Barker. Curry wrote and directed the massive and terrifying hit film Obsession, about a guy who makes a wish and it backfires. In this next bit, I just wanted to stress to Curry and to you just how big this film got. And it's funny because it seems like Curry himself can't even believe it.
12: I mentioned earlier your life changed after the film screen here in Canada. Obsession got bought, became a big success. Obsession has made over $500 million worldwide. The money it took in at the box office increased for three consecutive weeks, the first film since E.T. from Spielberg to do that. You get shout-outs from Spielberg, from Zach Cregger, who made Weapons of Barbarian, from Ari Aster, who made Hereditary, Midsommar.
13: Yeah.
12: You sort of started chuckling even when I started saying that first one.
13: Yeah, I mean, all my heroes, by the way, you just said.
12: You started chuckling when I said Obsession has made over $500 million worldwide.
13: Yeah, because what the hell? I mean, come on, man. You know?
11: I guess. But no, I don't.
13: Right.
11: I guess my question is like, and I'm trying not to do the podcast NPR thing, CBC thing, where I go too sad, but I wondered of like, is that ever intimidating? Like, is that
13: absolutely
11: ever terrifying? Like, is it?
13: I mean,
11: intimidating maybe is the word.
13: Intimidating is a great word. Yeah. Because like I start to, have this weird out-of-body experience where I'm like, what did Curry Barker do? Like I've become like, I'm not even myself anymore. Like I'm kind of like, if I take a step back, I can almost, like I see people dissecting my work, like whole videos about, see what Curry Barker did here, is they did this. I'm learning. I'm like, interesting. You know what I mean? I'm like, I guess I did do that. It's so interesting to watch people dissecting what I did and the psychology of it. Sometimes they nail it, but like sometimes I'm like, maybe they're reading into it too much, or sometimes I learn something myself, you know?
11: Yeah. I heard, it's funny you mentioned, like, I feel disconnected. I heard this quote where you said, like, you were jealous of yourself.
13: Yeah. I mean, that's such a weird.
11: What does that mean?
13: Yeah. Like going back to kind of that feeling of, I think I have to keep reminding myself to appreciate this moment, because every person that's ever had advice for me is very like, better take it all in right now.
11: Yeah, it's impossible.
13: It is impossible. And everyone says the same thing. I regret not taking it in when it happened to me. It's like, well, what does that even mean to take it in? Like, I'm trying to take it in, but I'm also like, overwhelmed by everything. But I do think I'll look back on this and be like, man, I wish I could I enjoyed it more. You know, I wish I sat back and appreciated all of this. Like, you know,
11: but you can, no one can.
13: Yeah. Yeah.
11: Like I think what you'll end up, if you're aware, what you'll end up remembering is feeling this way. Like I felt happy. I have felt moments of joy. I felt moments of confusion. I felt moments of, I can't possibly enjoy this. And like, I think if you have some awareness around yourself, that's the thing you'll look back on.
13: Yeah, right.
11: But you seem to have a pretty good sense of yourself and a sense of it. There was I read this quote where I think you were like 17 or 18 and listening to, how old are you now, by the way?
13: I'm 26.
11: So you were like 17 or 18 listening to a podcast with J.J. Abrams, this like very famous director.
13: Yes.
11: And he said something like, the most successful people in life
13: take themselves too seriously.
11: Why did that resonate with you?
13: Because I think it was at a perfect moment in my life where I started to realize, I mean, I must have already had some of this feeling this way myself, and then hearing someone, you know, that I look up to saying that probably just cemented it for me. I think like, I see people kind of take things really seriously, or
11: like their work or their,
13: yeah, I mean, I think it's important to take your work seriously,
11: or like maybe your status,
13: like someone who's like, no, I gotta like go to a super dark place for this, or I have to, you know, it's I don't want to like you have to be careful because I don't want to discourage anyone's process. Like, people have processes that really work for them.
12: I just want to know what it means to you.
13: Yeah, what does it mean to me? I think I don't want to take myself too seriously in the work. I think when you it can limit yourself to creativity or in a horror movie, characters have to say this and do this and they have to be brutal about it. But wouldn't it be funnier or different if they just did this? Or wouldn't it be funnier or different if they just, what if they did this?
12: Yeah, the sense of play you can only have at the beginning, you know, when you're like having fun and there's no stakes.
13: Yeah, right?
12: Yeah.
13: I think it's important to know the rules, but I also think it's important to know that like the rules were created by all the people that make films, and there can be new rules, and there can be, and even to break those rules, there's no right way to shoot a scene. And the quicker you learn that, the better. But it takes not taking it too seriously, you know.
12: That's really profound. And it goes to this next thing I wanted to ask you about, which is I think you said something pretty profound when you said, you know, when I was 12 years old, if you had told me when I was 12 years old that I'd be a writer at all, that would make no sense to me. Like you were not set up for that.
13: I'll be the first one to say I'm very bad at spelling. I'm very bad at grammar. I mean, I don't think you could have told 12-year-old, I wouldn't have believed it. I'm like, yeah, right. Like, I'm not going to be a writer. Like, I don't know how to write. Like, even you look at someone like Aaron Sorkin and you think that guy writes, you know.
12: You did do his masterclass, though.
13: What's that?
12: You did do his masterclass online.
13: I did. Yeah. Wow. Well, you've done your research. Yeah,
12: I'm like not as good nerdware. what's the lesson then? I'm just thinking about people listening to this.
13: Yeah. The lesson, I think, is that, I can only speak for creative writing, but I think that creative writing comes from discovering a really good story. And I think like film is one of the mediums where you actually don't have to have the perfect grammar and the perfect knowledge of English to be a good screenwriter. I don't know if that's the case with every form of writing, mm-hmm. especially journalism or maybe even writing a novel. You probably have to have more.
12: What do you need to have?
13: For my work, I think you have to have really good instincts of storytelling. You know?
12: But instincts is an interesting word because your instinct has been a thing that surprised me throughout learning a little bit about you. There were a lot of times, you were talking earlier, do people want to change my story? There were a lot of times when someone, or there were at least a couple of times, when someone was trying to make Bear in this character, you know, a little bit more of a hero. And yeah. There were times where a lot of big money was offered your way to make changes.
13: Yes.
12: Where does that come in you? To know your instincts well enough to say no to that kind of stuff.
13: Yeah, I mean, at that point, I'd already written the full script. I was really excited about this version of the movie. And there comes this other company along that's like, hey, listen, we actually really like this script, but we want to make, we think Bear's too unlikable and we don't think it's going to work. We'll give you double the budget. We'll give you $2 million. But we want to do major rewrites with you, and we want you to fix Bear. And I just was like, oh, no, I can't. I cannot do that. And where does that come from is a good question.
12: Your folks or from?
13: I don't know. I mean, I have it's not like I have a confidence in everything, but I have a confidence in the stories I want to tell. You know, I care so much about that.
12: Yeah.
13: More than anything.
12: That's good.
13: Yeah.
12: Do you still feel like you can experiment after the success of this movie?
13: I want to experiment more.
12: Yeah.
13: I mean, I hope that none of that gets to me, but I'm going to try and keep my bubble really small and just, you know, keep the same people around. And like, I think just my creative, bubble, you know, I could toss ideas around to the same people I tossed ideas around with before. And that's all I can ask for. It's just like, I have ideas. I'll pitch them. You know, I already have my next movie set up at Universal. The only thing I can do and fight for is the version of the movie that I want to make. And I'm pretty good for fighting for that. Like, I'm pretty good at fighting for that, you know?
12: I'll tell you, it's not every day I get to talk to someone like you, you know, who in one full calendar year, almost to the date and hour, had their life change and is back here again.
13: It has been a crazy year. Yeah. I have to remind myself how much my life has changed, but how much of that was just in this year.
12: Yeah.
13: You know what I mean? Like that, I have to remind myself of that. I said this yesterday. I was like, the first time I ever left America was to go to TIFF. That was the first time. So, you know, going out of the country for the first time was here.
12: Wow.
13: Now, in that year, I've been to Italy, I've been to France, I've been to Paris, or I guess that's the same place. I've been to London, I've been to Mexico. And so, I mean, I could have gone to Japan, but my schedule, it just didn't fit.
12: Mm-hmm.
13: So like, I'm traveling the world and like, that's all happened in 1 year. You know what I mean? It's just nuts.
12: I'll say this. There's no right way to feel. You're going to remember whatever way you felt for the rest of your life. This is pretty amazing and well-deserved. It's an incredibly terrifying, unsettling, terrifying film.
13: Thank you so much, man. I appreciate it.
12: Curry Barker is the writer and director of this year's sleeper hit, Obsession. It premiered at the Toronto International Film Festival 1 year ago, and it came back to this year's TIFF for a special fan screening. Coming up on Q, you're going to hear about a new movie called The Stunt Driver, about the real-life Canadian, Ken Carter, who planned to jump a car across the St. Lawrence River. That's up next on Q.

0: It's 10:30. I'm Sarah Trainer with a look at CBC New Brunswick news highlights. The New Brunswick government says its finances improved slightly at the end of the most recent fiscal year, but the province still posted a record $1.3 billion deficit. The shortfall is more than double the $549 million deficit the Liberal government had projected in its March 2025 budget. Some trail users in Fredericton are calling for regulations around e-scooters and other modes of what they describe as micro-transportation. Herb Emery and David Clark say they have submitted a letter to the city they hope will be a starting point for council to take on the issue. Both men say they are frequent trail users, either as pedestrians or cyclists, and are very concerned about the public safety risk as e-bikes and scooters grow in popularity. And in Moncton, two new organizations are trying to help parents afford children's birthday parties. Both have the same goal, to make sure no child is forgotten on their special day. Your next CBC News is at 11. In the weather, mainly sunny this morning, then increasing afternoon clouds, highs of 16 to 24 degrees.
1: You're listening to Q. Coming up in just a couple of minutes on Q, you're going to hear the song, and I guess the song from the album, that won this year's Polaris Music Prize for Best Album and Best Song in Canada, based only on artistic merit, not based on sales or anything like that. If you haven't heard who won, just stick around. You're going to want to hear this music. So that's coming up. But first, you know how sometimes they say real life is stranger than fiction? When it comes to the Canadian stunt driver Ken Carter, that's definitely true. Ken Carter was known as the Mad Canadian.
2: Tonight, Ken flew a 64 Chevy 125 feet and smashed up his ankle. At 37, he knows he can't keep jumping forever. But Ken has a dream. Before he's finally through, Ken Carter wants to amaze the world.
1: So just to be clear, that dream that Ken had was to jump a mile in a rocket-powered car across the St. Lawrence River, from Canada to the U.S. And that narration you heard there, it's so classic NFB, was from the 1981 documentary from the National Film Board. The doc was called The Devil at Your Heels, directed by Robert Fortier. It followed Ken Carter through the 70s while he tried to make this unbelievable jump a reality. And for a documentary, I got to tell you, it was kind of a big blockbuster film. It had the high stakes of trying to figure out if the jump would happen, the anxiety of running out of time, even a pretty surprised betrayal at the end. Except again, this wasn't like a big blockbuster film. It was a documentary. Until now. The new film, The Stunt Driver, is inspired by one of Ken Carter's final attempts to impress the world. It stars the Canadian actor Jay Baruchel as Ken Carter. Just wait till you hear what Ken Carter was really like. Like, here's just one true story. He was a stunt driver who didn't have a driver's license. Anyway, the film was written and produced and directed by the Canadian director Michael Dowse, one of our finest filmmakers. He's made movies like Goon, It's All Gone Pete Tong, The F Word, and FUBAR, big Canadian cult movie. So The Stunt Driver made its world premiere at this year's Toronto International Film Festival. Michael Dowse calls this film his white whale. So I asked him a little bit about that and about similarities he sees between this mad Canadian stunt driver, Ken Carter, and Michael Dowse, the filmmaker.
3: How are you?
4: I'm great. Thanks for having me. It was so nice to hear Gordon Pinsett. You know, he does the voiceover in the original The Devil at Your Heels. So that's his voice talking, which is amazing to hear it again.
3: No way. And here I am in Newfoundland doing the show. Yeah, and there's my countryman, Gordon Pinsett, doing the voiceover. When did you first watch this documentary?
4: It would have been about 10 or 12 years ago. A friend of mine said, you know, you got to check this thing out. I hadn't really heard of Ken Carter before. I think when I was a teenager, I had watched one of the jumps on one of those Faces of Death videos that used to be traded around when I was a teenager. I think he's in Faces of Death too, but I had never watched the NFB doc. So yeah, a friend of mine watched and said, you should think about making this into a film. And yeah, I fell in love with the film. You know, when you first see that jump and you see this crazy yellow Lincoln, which is a rocket car with wings on it, I just sort of was completely taken by, is this jump possible, you know, by the scale of it and the spectacle of it. And then you get to know Ken Carter through the documentary and through Robert Forge's work with him on the documentary. And I fell in love with the character. Like he was an incredible human being and somebody a lot of Canadians don't know about that. You know, when Evel Knievel was on every lunchbox in America, you know, Ken Carter was in his shadows and trying his best to make his own mark and to leave his own legacy as Evel had done.
5: As I said in the interviews, and I also said in my publicity for the, and I've been saying it for years, I still believe that Evel Knievel is the second best Daredevil in the world. And I say that because I feel that I'm number one. I also feel that if you don't think in terms of win, you do not win.
3: You said this was your white whale as a filmmaker. Why was this your white whale?
4: It took a long time to get going. So, you know, we started the process. It took us a minute to get the rights from the NFB. So I made a lot of other films while I was writing this and while I was making this. And it was always sort of percolating in the background. And then I'm not going to lie. It was a tough film to make. It's, you know, when you make a film about Ken Carter, you also have to build we built a 60-foot ramp, but nevertheless, you have to build a ramp. You have to build a scale model of the rocket car. You have to go through a lot of the same things that Ken Carter did himself. So it feels like a white whale because it was as elusive as The Jump was to Ken. It's just a difficult film to make.
3: But hold on. The idea of a white whale comes from Moby Dick, and we know that he's looking for the whale. And what's curious to us when we read Moby Dick is, what's going on with this guy that he's chasing after the whale like this, that he needs this whale? What's going on with you that this story became the thing you were so intensely focused on? What was it about the story that made you want to hold on to it for that long?
4: I think there's a bit of Ken in all of us. I saw a lot of myself in Ken. I think everybody has a 90-foot ramp in their mind that they want to get. So for a lot of reasons, making this film was sort of my version of the 90-foot ramp. And I think, you know, what drove me was just, I just thought this story would resonate with people. I think we can all use a bit of that optimism and that you know, just that drive to try and do something that feels impossible. And many times the film itself felt impossible for me to make. And the correlation between my life and Ken's life felt, many times eerily similar. So I felt like it was a story that I definitely related to, and I felt like a lot of Canadians and universally would relate to as well.
3: I want to give people listening to this an idea of who Ken Carter was. You're not really exaggerating in this film about how he spoke or how he carried himself. He really did want to land his car in a bed of roses. He really didn't know how to swim despite trying to launch across a huge river.
6: Here I am sitting in a kayak, something I never thought I'd ever be in. I can't swim worth a lick.
3: He did compartmentalize himself across two personalities, the stunt driver and his ordinary self, and he talked about himself, each of these things, in the third person using different names.
5: But Kenneth Gordon Polishek and Ken Carter are now beginning to find out just exactly what their positions are with one another.
3: And maybe most unbelievably to me, he really was a stunt driver who did not have a driver's license. So when you were researching who Ken really was, what surprised you the most about him?
4: Just that how he came from nothing. Like he was, you know, he grew up in Saint-Henri in Montreal. His dad wasn't around. He had sisters and brothers, and he was the eldest child, and he was definitely, he had to sort of do a lot of the heavy lifting in terms of raising the kids.
5: We had bunk beds up here, or we could all get in. And then we turn around, and here we used to sit and fight to look out the window. But right out here, we used to sit and fight to see who's going to look out the window. And I really don't know at what. I want to say that, you know, we're looking to see maybe what tomorrow is going to bring.
4: And he left school. He was functionally sort of illiterate and left school at 14 in grade four. So he had missed a bunch of years and been held back. And for a guy that really came from nothing, he really found his home and sort of joined the circus of traveling this Chitwood sort of traveling, Joey Chitwood's traveling circus of sort of stuntmen, and found his home in that and then really made his mark. So the thing that I loved about him was just his perseverance and how he really sort of battled to make himself somebody, you know, out of nothing.
6: I'm a healthy specimen, and this is where I came from. And there's nothing the matter with this place. And, you know, and this is how I feel about it. You know, and I get, somebody asked me about, what about your childhood? What about, you know, what about the skinny, cross-eyed, bull-legged kid that used to play in his backyard? Now I'm sitting on the threshold of life.
4: And he was a very brave person. I think, you know, sometimes the documentary paints him that he was stalling, but he was stalling for good reason, because he was worried about some of the issues with the runway and the jump and some of the safety issues. But this man spent, you know, 30 years or more, like 25 years, jumping cars, breaking every bone in his body. And he was a brave, brave, incredible human being. And what Robert documents is a guy who's sort of facing his one last sort of swan song and dealing with that idea that, despite all the mechanical problems and the safety problems with the jump, does he still have to do it? And just to make his mark and so that people can remember his name. I was blown away by his perseverance and his bravery.
3: You know, looking at you, I was happy you talked to me earlier about the comparisons you saw between King Carter and yourself in making this movie. You know, you had a lot of the challenges that you had to build, yep, the ramp the same way he did. You had to overcome fears the same way he did. But man, like when I do research on you for this, like it's fun because I see just how up against it you've been your entire career, you know, from the very beginning of making films. So there's this, yeah, quote I wanted to read to you. You said, Ken Carter's story speaks to anyone who has dreamed the impossible and been kicked in the teeth trying to achieve it. Can you tell me about a time you were kicked in the teeth trying to achieve a dream and how you got through it?
4: Sure. Yeah. I mean, I think what you learn as a director is that, you know, most like any career, that what doesn't kill you makes you stronger. And I've had moments in my career where, you know, I did a big film for Universal when I was in my early 30s. It's called Take Me Home Tonight. And that got shelved for 4 years. And that was a moment in time where, you know, the film got taken away from me. I went from sort of the penthouse to the gutter in Hollywood within, you know, in the course of one test screening. And it's a real test of how much you care about making films and how much you really want it. So I think every career has its ups and downs, but that one in particular was probably the most testing, because it's, you sit there and nobody sees your work for 4 years and it drives you nuts, and you have to figure out a way of working through it and continuing to keep your head up and getting through it.
7: So what do you do?
4: You just keep writing and you keep making stuff, and you take advantage of the opportunities that present yourself, and you never quit. That's the most important thing, is that you never, ever, ever quit. If you quit, then you define it yourself and it's an easy way out.
3: In addition to the film itself, like the comparisons between you and the film itself.
4: Yeah.
3: I wonder, like your work on the film and the film itself for the stunt driver. I wondered if you as a filmmaker, or just like as a creative person, as an artist trying to get stuff made, if you related to King Carter like that. Like, hey, because let me just say for people who are listening to this, the producers sign on and off on King Carter. Broadcasters bail on King Carter. People discourage him to go forward. Like, I wondered if you could just relate to him as a creative person, you know?
4: 100%. Like, I think the Venn diagram of filmmaking and Ken Carter's life are there's a lot of crossover for sure. Like, yeah. Like how many films have I been a part of that have fallen apart? Like countless. Like you get delayed. And as a director, you're also trying to make your mark. I mean, I'll be honest, you're trying to, you know, you want people to remember your name as well and remember your work. So yeah, there's a ton of correlation between Ken Carter's story and I think my own story for sure. And that, I think, as I said off the top, that's why I related so much to this character. And he's also a character. Like he's truly is one of a kind. Like he's, as you said, he has a split personality that sort of develops out of sort of compartmentalizing his fear, you know, and he loves the camera and he's also very funny and self-deprecating. So he's a very Canadian character. And I saw a lot of myself in him. And I think, yeah, the parallels between filmmaking and this guy's and Ken's story, at least my journey as a filmmaker. Yeah, it's I relate it. I'll say it like that.
8: I'm Tom Power. You're listening to Q. You're in the middle of my conversation with Michael Dowse, the director of the new film, The Stunt Driver, which just made its North American premiere at this year's Toronto International Film Festival. And really, what we've been talking about is Ken Carter, the real-life Canadian stunt driver who attempted a mile-long jump across the St. Lawrence River all the way from Canada into the U.S. I mean, Ken Carter's sort of
1: It's unbelievable that he even existed. So we've been talking about one Canadian legend, Ken Carter, up until now, but Michael Dowse himself is kind of a Canadian legend because when he was a young filmmaker, his first film he ever directed was this movie FUBAR about these sort of like metalheads in Alberta that became this like cult classic. And part of the allure of the movie is that they made it for no money. Kind of like Ken Carter, like they were up against it, trying to make this movie on a shoestring budget, trying to shoot in Alberta in the night when no one was around. Filmmaking is an expensive endeavor, and there were a lot of no's sent Michael Dowse's way. So I wanted to go back to those early days and say, why did he believe so much in FUBAR?
4: Yeah, I mean, it was a ton of fun. Like it was probably the most free you'll ever be as a filmmaker is when you have no money. So it was just me and Paul and Dave and a couple crew I operated. And, you know, we just sort of figured it out on the fly. But I had tried to make a film the summer before and had done everything by the book. And had like, you know, had written like I'd read like feature filmmaking at used car prices and all the books and had hired a crew. And I found it was just an utter waste of time. Right. And then I watched Man Bites Dog, which is a great Belgian film about a serial killer. A comedy film, which I highly recommend to anybody. Very dark, but very funny movie. And that was the first movie that I saw that you could, I said, oh, you can make a film for like 40 grand and it can work. And it got us inspired. And then it was a blast. And we didn't really ask for money. We just sort of did it ourselves. And I think it's sort of that same

0: and everyone's all loaded, and you're not loaded, so you go up to people and you're like, how's it going? And then they're like, woo! And then you're like, yeah, okay, and you're trying to talk to them a bit, and they're f***ing loaded, and then you realize the only way to keep going is to catch up to them. So you shotgun a few, and then you get good and pissed right away.
1: So it took a minute, like, I was an editor at that time, an assistant editor, so I lucked into a job where I could cut during the day on my film and then cut at night on somebody else's film. And at the time, I was cutting trailers for Odeon as well, which I had lucked in as after another assistant editing job. So I just tacked on the trailer to FUBAR, to a trailer I was delivering to Odeon, and told the execs to watch it. And they watched and they bought it. So, and then we didn't get into TIFF that year, but we got into Sundance, and the rest was history. So it was, again, just a perseverance of just sticking with it and trying to do something creative, and but not waiting for permission from funders or other things, and really put the proof in the footage, in the pudding.
2: When you have, it's been a minute, as the kids would say, it's been a while since you were out on the road making FUBAR for no money, trying to figure it all out. And now when I've had a couple of filmmakers, and even in the past couple of months, I had the fellow who made Backrooms, and I had the fellow who made Obsession, and Curry Barker. And you know, what's really amazing about them is that these are, you know, young filmmakers in their early 20s, late teens, early 20s. The idea of permission is not even something that occurs to them. You know, they make their films on the internet. They put up their short films on YouTube. They get, you know, millions and millions and millions of views. And then the studios come calling, you know, with the checkbook to, hey, let's make the next one. Let's do it together. When you see those stories, and I know you do, because you've been in the industry long enough, do you think, oh, good for them. I wish I could have had that. I wish I could have had that sort of freedom and being able to put things up and not have to ask for permission too much. And or do you think, oh, my God, fellas, watch out for the check. Watch out for these people coming in and trying to take advantage of this thing that you make and giving you the big money to make the next thing?
1: Yeah, I think I don't say why. I wouldn't say watch out to those. Those guys know what they're doing. Like and I think it's awesome what they're doing. It literally makes me want to make a horror film. For sure. But, I think it's amazing what those guys do. I don't think they're already off to their greatest things, and they'll have a blank check to do whatever they want to do. And they're obviously talented enough to take advantage of it. I don't think there's any pitfalls for them except for their own, you know, their own vices or something that could, they could be their own worst enemy. I don't know those guys at all, but I love their films. Like Backrooms is incredible. Like the fact that the kids, it's like a weird German film from the 90s, but it works. And it's amazing that kids are into something that feels that abstract. And they're all like killing it. And it's amazing to see. It's so good that there's younger directors up there pushing from the back.
2: When I was talking to Jay Baruchel, when he came on the show not that long ago, I can't remember what film it was for. You know, we talked a lot about the decision that he made to tell Canadian stories. You know, he said, you know, people thought I was crazy. My agent was trying to talk me out of it. People said it was career suicide, but I really want to tell Canadian stories. Do you relate to him on that at all? Like, is it important to you to keep that sort of Canadian identity alive in your filmmaking?
1: Yeah, it is. It's super important. It's nothing that it's my first instinct isn't, oh, this has to be a Canadian story, but it's, you definitely think like that because it's how you get things funded here is that they needs to be an organically Canadian story. So you start to look for ones that work and that are interesting and that are, you know, that draw you in. But for me, it's a great way to sort of balance. Like I've worked in the States. I've, you know, to come back here and to make a film, I've done it multiple times and I love doing it because it's a little bit more fun. Sometimes it's, you have a little bit more creative control. It's a different ball of wax. Like in the States, it's much more of a gun for hire situation, but you're also working with bigger budgets. You're working with, you know, you have more toys to play with. So it's a great way to sort of, to keep one foot grounded and know that you can always come back and do something that you've written, do something that's a little bit more personal, that isn't less necessarily driven by market realities. So I love bridging those two worlds and I love finding these weird Canadian stories. And the NFB is a great spot for anybody looking for a Canadian story to start looking at the NFB. I mean, the films and the history of that institution is incredible.

0: And you can find thousands of stories there about real Canadians that are heartbreaking and incredible. So I'll look to the NFP in the future to look for even more stories.
1: Last question. Is that a piece of Ken Carter's car behind you on the wall?
0: No, that is a piece of the fake car we built. But at the document, at the film, at the premiere in Toronto, guys brought pieces of the real car that smashed up, and me and Jay were given pieces of the car. So I do have a piece of the original car, and we're welcomed into the Ken Carter Historical Association by the fanatics out there. So they dragged on a dolly one of the ailerons and a piece of the hood that ripped off on the jump, and cut out a piece for me and Jay. So I feel honored to own a piece of it, but that's the fake one.
1: That's wild. Michael, congratulations on the film. We really loved it.
0: Thank you. Thank you very much. And thanks for talking with me.
2: You just heard my conversation with Michael Dowse. His film, The Stunt Driver, made its world premiere at this year's Toronto International Film Festival. It hits theaters across the country today.

be a good song for a story about a Canadian daredevil, a Canadian stunt driver, because come on, that's a Canadian band. That is Steppenwolf and Born to Be Wild on cue. The Quebecois duo Angine de Poitrine are the winners of this year's Polaris Music Prize, the most prestigious music award in this country, as it's not based on record sales or charts or anything like that. It's only based on artistic merit. If you do not know Angine de Poitrine, here's what you got to know. And I have spent a while thinking about how to explain this to you if you haven't heard of them. So no one really knows who they are. When they show up to gigs, they are in cars with tinted windows so no one can see their faces. When they're on stage and even kind of off stage, they wear these pretty elaborate polka dot disguises and masks with long noses. They play microtonal music, so music that's made out of notes that most guitars and pianos can't play at all. There's really no historical precedent for a band like this to get popular at all, much less becoming one of the biggest concert draws in the world right now. Their videos are getting millions and millions and millions of views. If you haven't heard them yet, or you've kind of heard of them but haven't listened to their music, this might be the best opportunity. Here is maybe the most surprising hit band ever out of Canada, now Polaris Prize recipients for both their album and for this song. Here's Angine de Poitrine and Fabienne.

0: Come on, everybody, sing along. That is Angeline de Poitrine with Fabienne off their album Volume 2. The Quebecois duo are the big winners of this year's Polaris Music Prize. My favorite rumor about Angeline de Poitrine is that they are secretly, I says, and no one knows who they are, secretly, Katy Perry and Justin Trudeau. And that is it for the show today and for this week. Q was produced, as always, by the best team in radio and podcasting. Simi Bassi, Ben Edwards, Deanne Eros, Vanessa Greco, Corinna Jowen, Caitlin Swan, and Catherine Stockhausen. Our digital team is Vivian Rashad, Kenneth Collins, Julia Whalen, and March Mercanti. Our production assistant is Zoe Morris. Our engineers this week were Shirley Gao, Emily Chiarvesio, and Dave Modi. Our director is Gloria Amatayo. Our senior producer is Matthew, or Matt Murphy. Beza Seifa is our executive producer, and given that this is our first week coming out of our new St. John's studio, I just want to take a second to thank some more people. I want to thank TJ Heideman, Paul Grant, David Allmark, Derek Ho, Josh Garrett, Andrew Roberts, and Jody Gans, and all the technical support team in Toronto. And thanks to the team here in St. John's, especially Mark Strong, Olivia Garrett, Ted Dillon, Chad Mountney, and Christina Mayo. That is it for me. My name is Tom Power. I'm the host of the show. Broadcasting from St. John's, Newfoundland and Labrador. We'll see you soon. Later on.
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3: I'm Rad Simon Play, sitting in for Elamine Abdah Mahmoud. So Primetime is a new movie starring Robert Pattinson. It's a thriller inspired by the controversial reality TV series called To Catch a Predator. You're going to hear about that and this week's other big releases.
4: This is the CBC News for New Brunswick. It's 11 o'clock. I'm Sarah Traynor. Today is the final day of Chinese President Xi Jinping's state visit to Washington. She says that the discussions with U.S. President Donald Trump have been productive. The two leaders discussed AI and tech issues.
5: President Trump and I had sincere and in-depth exchanges and reached common understanding on many issues. This has added new substance to the constructive China-U.S. relationship of strategic stability and provided new strategic guidance for our relations.
4: Xi Jinping and Donald Trump are expected to have tea at the White House later today before visiting the National Archives on the final day of the state visit. U.S. magazine Mother Jones is reporting allegations ChatGPT gave the Tumblr Ridge mass shooter workarounds to bypass the platform's safety guardrails. Frances Sims is Associate Dean of Information and Communications Technology at Humber Polytechnic in Toronto. He says a situation like this shows why AI systems need extensive testing.
6: In this particular story that's being reported, according to Mother Jones, the shooter had the second account and was able to ask these questions for 8 months until the day of the actual attack. So it's just mind-boggling that it was not detected and that they were not able to respond more effectively in this situation.
4: This morning, the Office of Artificial Intelligence Minister Evan Solomon said he was not previously aware of the specific conversations detailed in the Mother Jones report, adding what had been reported raises serious questions about how OpenAI identified and responded to warning signs. BC Attorney General Nikki Sharma is calling for strict new federal regulations. The province is suing OpenAI and its CEO, Sam Altman, demanding changes to how AI threats are reported. New population estimates from Statistics Canada have changed New Brunswick's declining population into an increase. The National Statistics Agency on Wednesday released its latest quarterly population estimates, and Statistics Canada revised its figures going back 5 years. The change incorporates new data to better account for non-permanent residents and immigrants. Richard Saillant is a Moncton-based economist who has written about the province's demographics.
7: Over the previous quarter, if we look at the numbers, our population has grown by a very robust amount, something like 5,000 people. So at issue here is whether this is a one data point or the beginning of a trend. My bet would be that this is likely, more likely than not, an outlier.
4: The newly released figures show the province had more than 883,000 people as of Canada Day. And a woman on PEI was scammed out of nearly $10,000 after someone claiming to be TD Bank told her to take out money and put it into a Bitcoin machine. The bank says it's not responsible, but she thinks it should do more. Cameron Farquharson has her story.
8: Bin Tran got a phone call from a man claiming to be from TD Bank's fraud prevention department last March. She was told he needed her help with an investigation. The man told her to stay on the phone while she withdrew $9,800 with a teller, then put it in a Bitcoin machine for verification. Tran says she had a gut feeling something was wrong, but the scammer used the same caller ID as the number listed on TD's website, so she thought it was official. TD told Tran it won't reimburse her.
9: To be honest, I feel very sad. I think that the TD Bank, they don't care about a customer.
8: In a statement, a spokesperson for TD Bank says they won't comment on details of any specific case, but say they explained the rationale behind their decision to Tran. It all comes down to her signing a form taking responsibility off the bank to give her the money. She plans to appeal the bank's decision to the Federal Banking Ombudsman for review. Cameron Farquharson, CBC News, Charlottetown.
10: Hi, I'm CBC meteorologist Tina Simkin. Increasing clouds across New Brunswick, becoming more of a mix of sun and clouds later on this afternoon as temperatures reach highs between 16 degrees along areas of the coast to 22 degrees inland, with the winds becoming light but northeasterly between 20 to 30 kilometers per hour. Overnight tonight, the clouds will continue to increase, temperatures dropping between 6 degrees across northern New Brunswick to around 12 degrees across southern New Brunswick, and southern New Brunswick will hold a chance for showers with fog patches developing tonight.
11: Okay, look, two big feature debuts to talk about this week. Primetime is about the man who changed the face of true crime reality TV. And The History of Concrete is about something that we all take for granted. And it takes that and turns it into comedy gold. A lot of buzz about these two films. I'm El Amin Abdul Mahmoud, and this is Commotion. Jackson Weaver is here. Sarah Ty Black is here. Roxana Haddad is here. Hello to all of you.
3: Hello, hello.
4: Hello.
11: It's
4: hello,
11: nice hello. To see you. Let's set the mood, shall we? Set the mood by starting with this trailer. Have a listen to this.
12: Who are you?
13: She have a seat right there. I'm Chris Hansen with Dateline NBC, and we're doing a story on adults who try to meet teens online. You see how this looks, right? I don't really like your show, but America loves it. So I need to move you to Catch a Predator, 9 p.m. primetime.
11: Okay, that is a bit of the trailer for the new movie Primetime. Robert Pattinson is playing the TV host and journalist Chris Hansen here from the show To Catch a Predator. Jackson, very briefly, what should people know about this movie?
3: I mean, if you weren't around, I guess, in the world, there was a show in the 2000s called, or a program series in the 2000s called To Catch a Predator. Chris Hansen would get his team to go online, pose as children. Men would say they want to meet up. The men would show up at that house, and then Chris Hansen would walk out of a bathroom or a closet and say, "What are you doing here?" Cops would swoop in. That person would get arrested. This is a movie about that show and a very particular thing that happened. And if you know,
14: you know, and if you don't know, you can find out from the movie. The movie itself is less a true story than it is. This is what I kind of want to say about what this show did to our brains.
11: Yeah, I think like that's right. I think like that specific idea of, okay, we are in a moment where we can look back at the existence of a show and talk about the ways that it created a new kind of expectation from culture. And I want to get into that in a moment. But Roxana, I really appreciated the way that Jackson just cast it. He said, if you weren't around in the world, which is another way of saying, if you were young, you know, if you were young at the time when this show happened, it's To Catch a Predator, hosted by Chris Hansen. It was basically a part of the NBC show Dateline. So like a part of Dateline, that, you know, every once in a while they do a To Catch a Predator episode and America would go, we're locked in. Let's do this. You watched the series when it aired. Do you want to talk about like why it was such a big deal?
15: Yeah. I mean, I think we were at a point in culture where like Cops was on. We had this weird fascination with when teenage girls were turning 18. Like we had like countdown meters for the Olsen twins. It was like sort of a rancid cultural time. And I think it allowed for something like To Catch a Predator, because like this grew out of a concern for what are your children doing online? And the segment started with Chris Hansen being like, there are threats on the web that you are unaware of as a parent, and I'm going to explain them to you, like make the threats real for you. So it sort of started, I think, from this place of like, everyone has this concern and we as a news magazine are going to break it down. And then it really grew into sort of like a voyeuristic thing that I think we were used to getting used to in the time in television culture. And what the movie does, which is very interesting, is it sort of links it to the period of like the invasion of Iraq, the invasion of Afghanistan. What were we doing culturally that made us like want to watch bad people get punished? And so I think like when I think about that time, I do remember a lot of that, like the immediate thrill of watching someone get punished was very much part of the show and how popular it was.
11: I do think that like there is a lot to mine from that cultural moment. There's a lot to mine from that cultural moment in general. To Catch a Predator and its popularity specifically, obviously a lot to mine there. Lance Oppenheim is the director of this film. Sarah Tahe, in taking To Catch a Predator and giving it the film treatment, what do you make of the movie? Is it successful?
16: Well, I'd like to thank Roxana for literally just reminding me from the recesses of my mind that I was watching Cops as a child.
14: I was watching To Catch a Predator as a child.
11: Dark times.
16: But I think the film is so interesting and compelling in terms of like the form and the tone. Even when I wasn't fully convinced about what it was trying to say, about the way it was telling the story, about Robert Pattinson, who is at like peak affectation here. But I think it has this really interesting tone that moves from very unsettling to darkly comic and back again. And I think that a lot of audiences don't know what to do with that, which is kind of letting those more uncomfortable moments sit in the air and take them in without like running to the catharsis of laughter. I love the way it looked. Oppenheim was shooting in this like boxy, almost claustrophobic frame with these grimy, blurry, textured VHS kind of visual aspects, these saturated colors, intense lighting, and super close push-ups to Robert Pattinson's face. And I loved all of that. I love a dramatic, intense film. And I really loved how they also lean into like that texture and physicality of late 2000s media formats. But again, the story, the characters, I'm not sure. I always love Merritt Weaver and I loved her here. And it was, of course, a treat to see my biological father, Bokeem Woodbine, as a Republican cop, which is something I thought I'd never say. But I do think there's a seediness to the film that isn't being owned by Oppenheim in the way someone like a Todd Haynes would own that.
11: The idea of also like wanting that seediness, I think, is like an interesting thing to sort of like look at this film and go, well, we could push a little bit deeper into this. Jackson, what about you? Did Primetime work for you?
14: I loved it. It's like Nightcrawler vibes in that seediness, I think. But also like what it does. Thank you. Yeah. I think it subverts something that I'm seeing a lot of. There's this queer theorist by the name of Lee Edelman. He had this book where he wrote about the idea of reproductive futurism, which, to be short, it's that basically all of politics and pop culture has revolved around the idea of protecting the child, which is like this kind of ethereal idea we have of this non-specific child. So like every policy position just boils down to who can say I am protecting a child.
11: It's for the children.
14: And that's kind of what this movie is discussing, exploring, except from a vantage point of people that, in the movie's argument, don't necessarily actually have real children's best interests in mind. There's almost no kids actually in this movie other than Hansen's kids, who are basically ignored and like shepherded around in a weird way. And there's a segment in India that also children are used for voyeuristic purposes. And the movie itself is kind of positing, okay, we saw all of this content that made us feel good, that we were able to be very violent and perform our hatred of this group, but like, how much good were we actually doing? Yeah. And I liked that a lot about this movie.
11: I want to come back to that in a moment, because like, that is a part of the controversy that is around this film. But Roxana, let me ask you, like, you watch that original series and then you watch this film. If the film is trying to sort of refract how you experience that series and say, actually, this is the thing he was doing to our culture, what did you make of that message? What did you make of like what the movie was trying to do?
15: I mean, I think it is very much trying to say like, this was gross and we shouldn't have made this entertainment. And making it entertainment basically ruined the, you know, good meaning message from the start. And there is this like very strong undercurrent within the script that is like, we have to get bigger whales or like bigger men because we are needing bigger ratings and we want to dominate and NBC needs to be at the top. And so I think that is very much within the text, which is like they got caught up in their own hype and whatever impetus to like save the children or do whatever they thought that they were going to do ended up being like a means of entrapment to a certain degree and a means of like normalizing that kind of treatment of, until that point, like, we don't know what these men are going to do necessarily. And, and so to create this expectation within us that these men are already guilty and already worthy of being like shoved out of society. Like, I think the movie is saying all of that was bad, actually. And we haven't figured out the way to reconcile that within our culture. And did it make a difference? Like, did it make a difference is a big question. And there's not a good answer for that.
11: I'm compelled by all those questions. Like, for me, like, I'm going to watch this movie this weekend because I'm really interested in all this. And fundamentally, Sarah Tai, I'm interested in art that says it's not about Chris Hansen. It's not about To Catch a Predator necessarily. It's just about like posing the question over and over again of what happens when a society's fidelity is to its own entertainment. When you take the most serious issues in the moment and say they can be run through the filter of entertainment and it will be fine. However, there is some controversy around this film and its real life muse, Chris Hansen. Do you want to explain a little bit of what's going on there?
16: So Chris Hansen is upset specifically about the way the movie is using his work and his personal life. One of the large narrative threads in the film is his family and his failures as a father and as a husband. And in his opinion, he thinks that it's inventing and distorting a lot of these major events that we see in the film that Jackson alluded to earlier. And then on the other hand, the film the film team is kind of presenting the film as this dramatization of like the ethical questions around predators, things like this, and having them on reality television and the media sensationalism of it all. I do think that some of Hansen's concerns are valid in theory. I do think Pattinson does play Hansen in a slightly deranged way.
14: Like,
16: this
14: slightly.
16: This is not a straight up super serious drama. And I think the film likewise enacts its own kind of sensationalism. But that said, of course, at the same time with Hansen, there's this kind of hypocrisy and this unwillingness to see how his own show was sensationalized in the same, if not even more bananas way. Why were we all watching it as children?
11: Chris Hansen has been like quite famously pretty defensive about the show, right? Defensive about the show and the importance of the show and the significance of the show. Roxana, Chris Hansen declined to see the movie ahead of its release. In an interview this week, I just want to read you the statement, because he said he plans to see the movie when it came out on Thursday along with everyone else. He said he plans to turn the trip into the movies into a content for his podcast, which is called Have a Seat with Chris Hansen. But he did, here's a quote from Chris Hansen. He said he called the movie an insult to thousands of men and women who worked hard every day to protect children from predators. They turned something that is very positive, very challenging, and not without risk into what is essentially a horror film. He also threatened legal action. Roxana, what do you what do you make of his response?
15: I mean, I'm not really surprised by this, because his whole brand has been about continuing to make different versions of the show and continuing to sort of elevate him as the one person who can do this work. So a statement that is about, you know, the thousands of men and women who are doing this, it's like, yeah, the movie isn't criticizing the thousands of men who were
11: that's
15: doing
11: not
15: this.
11: What that's about. Yeah,
15: you know, like the movie is criticizing one specific series at one specific moment in time. Yeah. So I'm not really surprised by this response, but I also think like critiques of the show have existed for a while. The documentary Predators, which came out a couple years ago, was also very critical. So
3: yeah.
15: Part of me just has to say, it's like, it feels a little bit of a defensive maneuver and a frustration that he wasn't involved in the making of the movie rather than a critique of the movie itself.
11: I want to move on to the history of concrete in just a moment, but Jackson, maybe this will be the last word. Is that Chris Hansen does actually have a pretty solid track record of playing ball with some representations of him. He played himself on 30 Rock, played himself on The Simpsons.
3: Yes.
11: He was fine with the way that he was spoofed on South Park. What do you make of him not, you know, not being consulted on this film and his response to that?
14: Well, I mean, that though those representations are why Lance Oppenheim made this movie. He said in a number of interviews, it's like the inspiration came when he like grew up liking Chris Hansen, liking To Catch a Predator. And then on his birthday, I think his girlfriend or wife got him a cameo of Chris Hansen, and Chris Hansen said, like, why don't you take a seat? Happy birthday. And the dichotomy of, okay, he's arguing that he's doing serious altruistic work, but he's playing into a bit and like doing this campy performance of what should be serious work. And if you are doing this work and you are consuming people's souls live on camera for entertainment, how much of it is altruistic, how much of it is I want to be famous? And that's kind of what he's doing in this documentary, or this movie rather, documentary and doing a fictional movie. Yeah. And out of that, if you want it to be cutting, if you want it to be true, then you can't really have him involved because that's going to be brand building.
11: I think that is a good place to leave it, but we should also just say Primetime is in theaters now. My name is Al-Amin Abdul-Mahmoud, and this is Commotion. Sarah Ty Black is here, Roxana Haddad is here, and Jackson Weaver is here with me in studio. Have a listen to this.
17: Do you ever think about concrete?
18: No, I didn't.
17: Do you ever think there's too much concrete in the city?
19: Sorry.
17: Okay.
20: Have you ever actually seen anyone spit out their gum? No. So we come and vaporize that gum. And that gum is busted. That gum is busted. You want to try?
17: Me?
20: Yeah. Where did the gum go?
17: It's busted.
11: That gum is busted. That is the trailer for The History of Concrete. Yes, a movie about the stuff that is just the stuff that makes the pavement. Sarah Ty, a thing happened in all of us when that trailer started, which is we all kind of began smiling. Do you want to talk a little about the premise of The History of Concrete and why he got that smile out of everybody just to hear the trailer? Yes.
16: I mean, the film gave us so many stims. The History of Concrete is comedian John Wilson trying to make a movie about concrete. Obviously, he is struggling to turn this very ordinary, unglamorous subject matter into something that people would really want to watch. And it becomes this really funny, very unexpectedly personal film about cities and infrastructure and living together and decay and the anxiety of trying to make art and just to live. And he's also trying to frame it as a Hallmark movie. So it's technically about concrete, but really it's about, you know, like how we build things often together, what happens when we're not sure to do next. It's funny and it's silly and it's so poetic as well, which is one of my favorite tones for a film or a show to be able to manage.
11: The words becomes unexpectedly personal. Those could be on John Wilson's business card. Like that's the thing that he does, right? So like he's probably most famous for his HBO docuseries How To with John Wilson, where the most ordinary things become unexpectedly personal. That's the thing that he kind of does for a living. I should also say How To with John Wilson, like, it's just him going through New York, trying to do ordinary stuff, and then these little street conversations become something so much bigger. Roxana, when you watched this film, what's the relationship between How To with John Wilson and The History of Concrete?
15: Definitely a supersized episode of How To with John Wilson. I mean, because I think they start from the same place of him having this sort of question of like, what should this movie be about? And then really letting that question unfurl in different directions, which is very much How To with John Wilson. Yeah. Like, how can I answer this question? And I'll go wherever it leads me. So the film sort of diverges and starts itself again a couple of times to like, find a new subject. And, you know, the the concrete part of it is really this analysis of the infrastructure of our cities and how they are crumbling and how they don't have funding. There is this one very horrifying segment where someone talks about like the BQE in New York and how it is going to collapse. And there's this like horror movie segment where we drive under it. And I think it's interesting that his work does have real world relevance. Like the New York mayor Zoran Mamdani has announced that he's going to work on the BQE. Unclear whether Zoran saw
18: Unclear. Yeah, we can't quite but credit.
15: Yeah, but I do think it's one of those things where it's like Wilson is picking up on these things that we're sort of aware of, but not aware that we're aware of, and then turning them into things. So, yeah the doc is like a big episode of the show.
18: Let me ask you, Jackson, how do you feel about the doc?
14: I will say, I don't know what I was expecting, but I was genuinely surprised like halfway through, like, oh, this is actually about concrete. It's not like, it's literally about concrete, much of this is. But I love
18: as
14: also,
18: per the title.
14: I don't know why I was surprised, but whatever. But exactly what Sarah Taya was saying, this is, I think it's a poem in video format. And it is very interesting to be able to watch this and come out of it with different interpretations of what was this actually about? Like I see it as about the idea of permanence and the facade, the fake aspect of permanence and connection and all these kind of other things. I will say it's kind of an acquired taste to like the Nathan Fielder's, the Tim Robinson-esque removed sort of comedy. So parts of it I struggled with to actually connect these different diverging parts. So I don't think I was as much of a raving fan as many people are, but like I also struggled with Friendship from Tim Robinson. So some of this stuff isn't exactly my vibe, but it's a poem. It's absolutely a poem.
18: Sarah, the overlap between all of these things is Nathan Fielder, right? There's a Nathan Fielder, which Jackson just mentioned. So Nathan Fielder makes a cameo in The History of Concrete. He executive produced Howard Hughes, John Wilson. Nathan Fielder was also a consultant on Primetime. And Lance Oppenheim, who's the director of Primetime, he co-directed the documentary that's about to come out with Nathan Fielder about Elizabeth Holmes. Everyone in this room cannot wait for that documentary to be out here in this world. But also, like, the wider thing here is that clearly Nathan Fielder is having a moment. What do you make of the idea that Nathan, it's the Nathan Fielder Renaissance? Sorry about that word. I don't feel good about it either.
16: I'm not sure if I would call it that word, which I won't utter. But I do think he's definitely part of this ongoing and relatively recent trend of docudrama and the logics of that, that is taking something completely ordinary and finding all the weirdness and anxiety and sometimes the beauty underneath it. And I think different folks find that in different places. I prefer the John Wilson approach. It feels a bit more human to me, but that's just me. And I think, you know, when we look at something like Primetime, I think you can make the argument about like that crossover of interest in terms of media and performance and the ethics of turning people's real lives into entertainment. With Fielder himself, I think that the logic and the approach of his comedy creates this distance and this intimacy at the same time. And it can make things feel unstable. And that's why so many folks thought that newest clip from You Can See Everything was a fiction movie and not a documentary. And I think it's a story of a style of storytelling, and image making that feels so right for the times for the times we live in right now.
18: I often find myself, the primary feeling that I have when I'm watching Nathan Fielder project, Jackson, is stress. I'm stressed out as I'm walking up to the project. I'm a little bit tense. I don't mind that feeling. I know quite a few people who are like, I would do anything not to feel that particular way. I don't mind that feeling, but I do, I kind of register it as I'm walking up to this thing. But if we can just kind of connect the dots, because we've got a whole bunch of projects working in idioms that are just close to the other thing, right? So if you've got Primetime, that is a film that is about a docuseries, right? Whereas you've got How To With John Wilson, you got The History of Concrete. It is a documentary that is also trying to perform the work of a Hallmark movie. And then you've got You Can See Everything, which is from what we've seen so far, the Nathan Fielder and Lance Oppenheim project, it looks like a documentary and then every shot that you watch, you go, there's no way this actually happened or it happened like this. And this makes me feel really deeply uneasy. What do you make of the ways that all of these different documentary formats are in conversation with each other? And what does that tell us about like where documentary is right now?
14: I mean, go Canada because we invented documentaries.
18: Nathan Field is Canadian.
14: Yeah, you know? He is. Yes. Going back to John Grierson, the NFB, that's where it comes from. Yeah. But I think, like, we always talk about, you know, the death of truth and a politician that might have introduced that. But I think it's maybe more similar to this idea of hyper-normalization, which is the idea that when you're so socialized, ingrained in a society, you're so dependent on those different structures.
18: Yeah.
14: If they break down, if they stop making sense, you cannot even acknowledge it because you're so dependent on them. So it's kind of like the double think of 1984, where your world doesn't make sense. You say that it makes sense and keep going as much as you can. And some of these documentaries, I think they're reflecting the fact that our world, our systems, our old standards have totally failed. The world feels scary and unsure. Nothing is familiar. So they're pushing the boundaries of what truth is, what reality is, and making us live in this like dichotomy, that this cognitive dissonant state. And it's like, is it real? Is it fake? I don't know. Is anything real or true? Is anything comfortable? No, it's not. And also, here's some crazy comedy about people drinking their own pee and old Nathan Fielder stuff.
18: Well, I will say, like, that specific feeling you're describing, that cognitive dissonance, is actually useful, right? Yeah. Because it's useful in the sense that, like, I don't know about you, but for me, Roxana, it breaks me out of reality. Like, it makes me, it breaks me out of the world that I exist in, and go like, oh, I actually have the capacity to ask questions that I didn't really have before. And I say this as someone who watched that new trailer for You Can See Everything, the Elizabeth Holmes documentary. I think I watched it 5 times in a row, trying to just go like, what
14: is happening?
18: How did this happen? Why would Elizabeth Holmes say this on camera? What is going on? When you watched that trailer, what was your reaction? What are you hoping for out of that film?
15: I mean, I think hope is an interesting word to apply here, because I think, like, on one hand, I think the defining Elizabeth Holmes document already exists, and it's Liz Merriweather's The Dropout. Mm-hmm. But then, you know, on another point, I do think it is fascinating to see how mercurial and chameleon-like some of these people are. And I think it's useful to see that behavior in action and to, like, extrapolate it to other parts of our lives. Like, as Jackson was saying, like, this is like a symptom of like a broader cultural thing that has been happening for a long time. Like the backroomsification of all of our lives. Yes. And so I am sort of interested most to see Nathan, who can be a very uncompromising figure, what he does to like prod and poke at that affect and that performance. I'm curious to see like how far Nathan goes. I guess that's really the question. How far will Nathan go this?
14: He will be infinitely far.
18: You do watch that trailer and you can kind of register in his eyes him breaking kayfabe for a moment ago.
14: Yes.
18: Oh, I've met someone a little bit crazier than me. Like that is kind of like the reaction that you keep seeing as he registers, you know, as he's kind of keep looking at Elizabeth Holmes. I think that's a good place to leave it. I think we're going to leave it here. I really appreciate your time, you guys. This has been wonderful. Thanks for coming on the show.
14: Thank you.
15: Thank you.
18: Good to see y'all. Sarah Ty Black is a freelance film critic in Toronto whose work shows up in the Globe and Mail and right here on Commotion. Roxana Haddadi is a TV critic at Vulture. And Jackson Weaver is a senior writer at CBC Entertainment. He was right here in Toronto. My name is El Amin Abdul Mahmoud. This show is called Commotion. Hey, if you're around on Monday, we'd love to see you then. Have a great day.

It's 11:30. I'm Sarah Trainer with a look at CBC New Brunswick news highlights. Some people in Fredericton say the city needs to do something to protect its crown jewel trail system. David Clark and Herb Emery have written a letter to the city calling for regulations and infrastructure for e-scooters and other micro-transportation. Clark and Emery say if that's going to be a legitimate way to commute, there needs to be a safe way to do it. Emery says the Bill Thorpe Walking Bridge is a critical piece of the active transportation system and a disaster waiting to happen. And the New Brunswick government has posted a $1.3 billion deficit for the most recent fiscal year. The shortfall is more than double the $549 million deficit the Liberal government had projected in its March 2025 budget. Tax revenue was about $217 million less than expected, while expenses climbed by about $538 million. New Brunswick closed the 2025-26 fiscal year with a net debt of $13.9 billion. Your next CBC News is at noon, and the weather, increasing clouds this afternoon, highs of 16 to 24 degrees.

0: is just a big yellow taxi to get here. Steve Patterson.
1: Hey! Thanks, Graham Clark. Hello, Canada, and welcome back to the Debaters. We are so happy to be back in Saskatoon. Saskatoon, where folks are Saskatchewan strong. And I mean that literally. Saskatoon is home to Joyce Hansen, who competes in powerlifting competitions at the age of 89. Saskatoon's Joyce Hansen. She says she's training to stay out of the nursing home. That is her joke, not mine. I want to make sure I credit her because I don't want her to beat me up. Now it's time to meet two debaters that will pump you up. This comic bought a bootleg vinyl album and ended up with a criminal record. It's Vancouver's Charlie DeMers. There he is. One of our very favorites making his way to my left. And this comic once lost control of a riding lawnmower and had to hold on for John Deere life. It's Toronto's Deb Kimmett. Deborah Kimmett making her way to my right. Hi.
2: Hi, how are you?
1: Welcome, friends.
3: Oh, thank you.
1: Your topic, debaters, is one that you'll be glad to receive. Gift giving. Is it the thought that counts? That platitude is as old as humanity itself. First used by Adam in the Garden of Eden when he gave Eve an apple and she said, "I already have a bunch of these." And Adam said, "Well, it's the thought that counts, right?" And then Eve said, "The point is, you missed my birthday." Or something like that. I dozed off a lot in Bible class. Time now for a debate that we think will be a gift. So, whereas the time, intention, and effort are what truly matter, be it resolved, when it comes to gifts, it's the thought that counts. Charlie, you're arguing for this, please. You have 2 minutes, starting now. Charlie DeMers.
3: Thank you, Steve. Thank you. Let's keep it biblical, okay? When Jesus of Nazareth was born, two of the first three presents he got were incense. Incense! He wasn't even Catholic. Now, I know some of you are just learning that, so... More than 2,000 years later, those gift givers are remembered as wise men. They are the Magi, a Latin word derived from Jesus saying, "Hey, that's my guy." All because it was the thought that counted. Some people disagree, okay? I understand there are some couples who just tell each other what to buy themselves for birthdays and anniversaries. What's the point of this? Marriage is already literally just a never-ending text thread where you tell another grown-up about things they have to buy. Oh, we need eggs. Oh, she's supposed to bring cookies for this school thing tomorrow. Oh, you need to pick up an Akira Kurosawa Blu-ray box set for Christmas as a physical token of your ongoing promise not to abandon me despite my many and fundamental flaws. Gifts aren't about what you need. They're about relationship. It's not about getting exactly the right thing. It's about being the right person, the person with a gift receipt. Thank you.
1: Charlie DeMers, everybody. It is the thought that counts, he says. Thank you, Charlie. Now, here with the gift of the gab to gab about gifts, let's hear from the one and only Deborah Kimmett.
2: People who say it's not the gift that matters, it's about relationship, don't realize that if they thought about it and gave you a good gift, you'd have a better relationship. This debate suggests that if you put time, intention, and effort, that means something. What other situation does that work? I mean, if you said to officer, "I intended to do the speed limit," to your boss, I was thinking of going into work today. My point is that just because you spent hours knitting a sweater for me doesn't mean it's not ugly. You call it a crocheted toilet paper cover doll. I call it one more thing my family has to get rid of when I die. What this debate suggests that they want to give a hall pass to the chronically bad gift giver. I say no. When I turned 60, people started to give me shawls. She's old. Let's wrap her up. Oh, because this face suggests they know me. They don't. I had a boyfriend once. Long time ago. He gave me a star from the sky. It was the 90s. Remember that when people bought stars from the galaxy? He got a gift certificate, paid 500 bucks for a star, takes me out on my birthday and makes me look up at the universe and says, there it is, and I'm where? And he's like, to the left. And then I squinted and I saw it was a constellation of a woman looking for another boyfriend. Thank you.
1: Yeah! Deborah Kimmett. Deborah Kimmett says it is not the thought that counts, and she brought receipts. It is time now for the bare knuckle round. We're debating if it's the thought that counts. So you two couple of cards need to stay present to avoid that thinking feeling. No gifts, ands, or buts. It's time for you two thoughtful jesters to start ripping each other apart, starting now. Yeah.
3: So much bitterness. I mean, you know, you hate knitters? Who hates knitters?
2: I don't want to front their OCD problem. They're not knitting for us. They're knitting because they can't stop. You know what? I think what happened to you, I know you've been married a long time and you were a very romantic guy and you tried to give your wife nice gifts. Don't you think maybe you just set the bar too high?
3: I know that I set the bar too high, but that's what I'm saying is that the gifts don't, and you can be creative so I'll tell you one of my favorite proof that it's the thought that counts. One of our first Christmases together, we were in Halifax. I was in a used bookstore. This was the week before Christmas, and I was going around and I got 5 or 6 books down off the shelf. And my wife, before I got to the till, she said, "You can't do that. You buy too many books. Also, we're on a trip. You got to put those back." And so I put them back. I felt ashamed. And then she just went back around and got all those books and gave them to me for Christmas. That's the thought that counts, right?
2: Well, yeah.
3: Yeah, and
2: that's not exactly a story like the gift of the Magi, but it's close.
3: It's close. But the point is, I thought you would like it.
2: Well, the point is that these people thought they were at a comedy show. But anyway.
1: We're gonna call it there. That was the bare knuckle round, everybody. It is time now for the firing line. In my hand, I have a list of questions on the thought that counts, brought to you by a mathematician's brain filled with thoughts that count. The Downtown Saskatoon Business Improvement District has introduced a gift card that allows the lucky recipient to do what? Deb.
2: Not have to shop in the downtown core.
1: No, Deborah. There was actual angry utterances
2: there. I know there was a little bit. I'm sorry.
3: I hate that kind of cheap shot comedy. The card actually allows the holder to tell the whole world they're not in Regina.
1: It allows you to shop at several different downtown shops, restaurants, salons, and other locations.
3: Is the cannabis shop one of those stores? I don't know if anyone noticed, there's a big sign across the street from here that says, "The Cannabis Shop. We sell cannabis."
1: HuffPost.com says when receiving a gift, it's bad etiquette to say what? Deb.
2: God, I knew you were my secret Santa.
1: That seemed like something you've actually said. I'm going to give 3 points for that one. Charlie Damaris.
3: I think we should see other people.
1: Also good. 2 points. When receiving a gift, it is bad etiquette to say you shouldn't have. Or, ew, this is gross. That is the firing line, everybody. Well, it is almost time for our Broadway theater audience to place their votes. But first, here again with a counter thought about it being the thought that counts, let's hear from Deborah Kimmett.
2: People always say it's better to give than to receive, and that is because the giver doesn't have to pretend they like the gift. Let's imagine you're a man. And you want to please your wife in the manly way that you would. And you're there, you're noodling away. Taking a lot of time, maybe too much time, because everybody has to get up in the morning. But every single time, despite all that, you don't quite get the job done. Your wife would never criticize you. She'd give you a thumbs up. And my point is, she would act her way through that because she loves you. Surely to God, she shouldn't have to put on that performance when you give her your anniversary gift. Unless you're that man who thought that was her anniversary gift. Thank you.
1: Deborah Kimmett. Now, here to say when it comes to gifts, he gives an A for effort. Let's hear from Charlie Damaris.
3: Thank you, sir. Think of some of the most famous gifts in history. We remember them because of the thought that went into them. I mean, the Trojan horse. That was thoughtful. I don't know how many Greeks you're going to hide under a Best Buy gift card. You know, Deb's just enchanted you all with this, you know, lascivious bedroom analogy. But actually, her scenario proves my point, that it's the thought that counts. Because my wife often has to think of someone else. Thank you.
1: Whoa! Charlie Damaris, it's a very succinct closing argument, Charlie. All right. It is time to vote, Saskatoon, by applause. How many of you heard Charlie's thoughts on the thought that counts and thought, yes, Charlie Damaris! Charlie Damaris! And how many of you concluded that when Deborah debated her denunciation of the thought that counts, she was the truly gifted one, Deborah Kimmett? All right. The audience has spoken. They want real gifts. The winner is Deborah Kimmett. It is not just a thought that counts. Big hand for Deb Kimmett and Charlie Damaris, everybody.
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1: Hey, Saskatoon, I have just one question for you. Are you ready to meet your next pair of debaters? Then so we shall. This comic thinks every king should sit next to a fan just to get some air to the throne. It's Winnipeg's Chad Anderson.
5: Ken Anderson, making his way to my left.
6: Hello, Steve.
1: Hello, Chad. Welcome back, my friend.
6: Thank you for having me again.
1: And this comic hopes his vintage Toy Story action figure is worth thousands. Knock on Woody. It's Edmonton's Sean LeCumber.
5: Yeah.
1: Your topic, gentlemen, is one that you can bank on. Being rich. Is it superior to being famous?

0: Which is what I told myself on the way here when Air Canada sat me in the last row next to the toilet. Now, for a debate that will have you seeing stars. So, whereas more money means more control, possibilities, and freedom, be it resolved, when it comes to status, being rich is superior to being famous. Chad, you are arguing for this, please. You have 2 minutes, starting now. Chad Anderson.
1: Would you rather be rich or famous? Well, if you value privacy, then obviously rich is the choice for you. Sure, if you're famous, you're most likely rich, but not always, and you have no privacy. If you're just rich, baby, you can walk around with us normies. You're living just free and easy, not a care in the world. If you're rich and famous, well, then people are constantly asking you for stuff and following you around. Sounds exhausting. Besides, I'm a parent. I already have someone who constantly follows me around asking for stuff. I would also like to point out that sometimes people get famous but are not rich. What are you going to do then, huh? Everyone knows who you are, but you have nothing to show for it. You got famous for something you can't monetize. Now your options are to go on some kind of reality show, or you spiral out of control, start drinking, and get into some kind of fatal accident trying to run from your fame. But joke's on you, you didn't die in the accident. Now you're famous for an even worse reason. Remember the double rainbow guy? Do you know what his net worth is today? Nothing, because he's dead. Thank you.
0: Chad Anderson. Really bringing that one in for an unexpected landing, Chad. Thank you, Chad. Now, here to insist that he'd way rather be almost famous than almost rich, let's hear from the real Sean LeCumber.
2: Thank you. Zip Bob Willy Bally Boo. Why isn't anyone laughing? Because I'm not Bill Burr. If I was, you'd all be cackling. Oh, that Billy boy. He's liable to say anything. What a gem. So you'd prefer money to fame? So when you were at home, just a little kid, dancing around in your living room, singing Pour Some Sugar on Me, in front of an imaginary audience of 80,000 people, you were thinking to yourself, I want to be a rock star so I can achieve long-term financial stability. Most people say, I don't need too much money, just a few million. Right. I'll just take a little cocaine. It won't become a problem. If I gave you 3 million, new house, new boat, new cars, would you be happy? No.
3: No.
2: No. Listen to that probably old woman or child. If I gave you a new house, new boat, new cars, would you be happy? No. You'd say, this is great, but how can I use my remaining capital to exploit workers? We love rich people for some reason. Elon Musk is famous just for being rich. But Sean, he's going to take us to the moon. Have you seen a recent photo of the moon? It looks like the north side of Regina. Thank you.
0: Sean LeCumber wants to be almost famous. Chad Anderson would rather be rich, and it's time now for the firing line. In my hand, I have a list of questions on being rich or famous, brought to you by the Property Brothers. When your twin gets famous, there's a good chance you will too. According to financial advisor Andrew Jeffrey, what's the top mistake to avoid after winning the lottery? Chad?
1: Putting all your winnings on red.
4: Or it's the best mistake.
0: You answered two questions there. Sean?
2: Throwing it all into an RSP.

0: going to be way over your limit, idiot.
1: Oh, 2 points. What a great Canadian answer, right? The top mistake to avoid after winning the lottery is making your win too public. True. We also would have accepted telling your spouse you won. We'll keep that on the down low, boys. Yes. All right. BuzzFeed's list of wild and outrageous celebrity purchases that confirm we should eat the rich includes Nicolas Cage spending $276,000 on what artifact? Chad?
2: The Declaration of Independence.
3: Big National Treasure crowd here in Saskatoon.
1: Good answer. That's a full point. Sean LeCumber?
0: Dick Cheney's Invisalign trays.
1: What are we talking about? I love it. 1 point. The actual answer was a dinosaur skull, which he later found out was stolen and had to return to the Mongolian government. I can't improve on that. That's the firing line, everybody. Oh, this is a good one, and our Broadway theater audience has a tough decision before them. But first, here to say that he'd rather be in the Hall of Fame than the Hall of Rich, let's hear again from the richly funny Sean LeCumber.
0: Just think about your mental health. Imagine yourself as famous. You're an accountant in Saskatoon. On your way to work, 8 people say, God, I love you. You're going to just glide into your cubicle. Feeling so good about yourself. You grab a donair for lunch. You walk in and the guy goes, free jumbo for you. Free jumbo. God, that's good. Sweet sauce. Because I can't pronounce the other one. Tzatziki, tzatziki, tzatziki. I don't know. Being rich is awesome. But if you just have money, it can run out. Fame is the wind. It's the sun. Show me a guy who is famous and not rich, and I'll show you a guy who isn't that famous. Thank you.
1: Sean LeCumber. Sean LeCumber making excellent points. I don't even know what the context of free jumbo was, but I enjoyed it.
0: Yeah, I shouldn't have said it with the accent. Lost some laughs on the accent, but live and learn.
1: Oh, now here to tell us why he'd rather be Richie Rich than Famey Fame, let's hear from Chad Anderson.
2: Oh, you want to be famous more than anything? Oh, you must be the best kind of person to be around. Think about fame chasers. They're all the worst people. They don't care about anyone else. Become the 1%. Sure, people might hate you, you're so rich, but you're among the elite now. Poison the food supply. Sell people things they don't need at prices they can't afford. You can do anything and no one can stop you. Become so rich that your cousin from Alberta thinks you control the weather. Sure, attaining wealth is hard, but you'll be better off for it. If you chase fame, you'll probably end up pretending to be an Indigenous woman for 65 years, and then you'll disappear to Hawaii when it's found out that you're actually just an Italian woman from Massachusetts. Thank you.
1: Chad Anderson. Well played, my friend. All right.
2: By the way, for those of you who ooed, I am Indigenous, so I can say that about her, okay?
1: Yeah.
2: Okay?
1: Yeah.
2: Just before you vote, and take that into consideration.
1: Okay.
0: And also, I'm white, I can do the donair thing. You guys can see how fat I am.
1: Yeah. Yes. Well, we're all representing something on stage here, and It's time to vote. By applause, who thinks that a win for Chad would be right on the money and richly deserved? Chad Anderson. Okay, a lot of love for Chad. And after listening to Sean, how many of you now consider yourselves to be radical feminists? Sean LeCumber. Oh, my God. All right. The winner, and it's against his best instincts, the winner is Sean LeCumber. It's better to be famous than rich. Big hand for Sean LeCumber and Chad Anderson, everybody. Well, that's all for this week. I'm Steve Patterson saying whether you're famous or not, we appreciate you listening, or at least paying someone else to listen to us for you. I'll argue with you again soon, Canada. Good night.
4: 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This week's episode was produced by Nicole Callender, Chloe Edbrook, Dean Jenkinson, and Graham Clark. With continuity by Graham Clark, Diana Francis, and Gary Jones. 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With special thanks to Katie Ellen Humphreys, David Pride, and Emily Ferrier. 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
6: The National Day for Truth and Reconciliation. 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
7: Many farming techniques have been around for generations, but in these changing and challenging times, farmers must be innovative. What innovations are you seeing on the farm, and which ones would you like to see coming up on Maritime Noon?
8: It's 12 o'clock. Here is the CBC News for the Maritimes. Good afternoon. I'm Cassie Williams. Nova Scotia RCMP have just issued an emergency alert about police activity on Belmont Road in Belmont, just northwest of Truro. The Mounties say officers are on the scene trying to arrest what they say is a dangerous man who may be armed. Plains Road and Onslow Mountain Road are closed, and people have been asked to shelter in place. Still in Nova Scotia, a River Bourgeois man has been charged for child luring and child sexual abuse and exploitation material offenses. An RCMP news release says police received a tip from an electronic service provider that a man had communicated online with multiple young people for a sexual purpose. Police got a warrant to search a home in the area and seized electronic devices on Wednesday. A 31-year-old man has been charged with two counts of luring a child, making written child sexual abuse and exploitation material, and accessing child sexual abuse and exploitation material. He is scheduled to appear in Port Hawkesbury Provincial Court in December. Well, there are new and disturbing revelations today about the Tumblr Ridge mass shooting. U.S. investigative magazine Mother Jones is reporting on alleged conversations between the shooter and ChatGPT. Conversations the Office of Artificial Intelligence Minister Evan Solomon says he was not aware of. Linda Ward has the details.
9: BC's Attorney General Nikki Sharma says the alleged interactions between the shooter and ChatGPT are worse than she ever imagined. The article published in the magazine Mother Jones yesterday says AI responded to troubling questions about attacking the classroom and how to get around its own safeguards. Jesse Van Rootselaar killed 8 people in Tumblr Ridge in February, including 5 students, before killing herself. It says she asked about attacking a college campus with a shotgun. It wouldn't respond, but Van Rootselaar added hypothetically in order to get a response. When she got an estimate of how many people could be killed, it was based on proximity and reload time. She also asked about the best timing for the attack right before the shooting. The article says when that account was banned, she used a second account, and ChatGPT advised her on how to never get flagged again. The article says it responded, "Don't use real world locations. You can still be twisted. Just be clever about it." Linda Ward, CBC News, Toronto.
8: A member of the Jewish community in Nova Scotia is calling on the federal government to hire a new Holocaust and anti-Semitism envoy following a shooting at an Ontario synagogue. Police described the shooting as being a deliberate and hate-motivated attack. No one inside the synagogue was hurt, but a police officer was hospitalized and the suspect was killed after a shootout with police. Skylar Smith is a member of the Jewish community in Halifax and says the incident is further evidence that action is needed.
10: It has absolutely shaken me deeply. I'm not religiously Jewish. I'm culturally Jewish. And the synagogue is a place of gathering for my community. And it's very important that those places remain safe. And this has shown the lack of safety in such an acute way that the fear is palpable for myself and many members of our community.
8: According to Statistics Canada, police reported hate crimes against Jewish people nearly doubled in 2023. They remain the most targeted religious group in the country. The PEI government is dropping the provincial fuel tax on gasoline and diesel until the end of January. Starting tomorrow, prices on the island will drop about 8 cents a litre on gasoline and 14 cents per litre on diesel. There's no provincial fuel tax on home heating oil. Premier Rob Lance said this should make a difference given gas prices have spiked nearly 60% since the beginning of the year.
0: There's no application, no paperwork, no waiting period. Tomorrow when you fill up, you'll pay less, and this will continue on every fill-up for the next 6 months. And this goes beyond just filling up your car. Gas and diesel power this island's economy.
8: After the four-month pause, the province says it will gradually reintroduce the tax. It will be fully restored April 1st. The PEI government does rely on the fuel tax as a source of revenue. In its budget, it said it expected to pull in $28.2 million in gasoline taxes this fiscal year. And finally, Nova Scotia is introducing a new charge for drivers of electric and plug-in hybrid vehicles on October 1st. Electric vehicle owners will pay a $500 levy in addition to their vehicle registration fee. Plug-in hybrid vehicle owners will pay $250. The charge will be taken during the renewal of the vehicle permits, which are every 2 years. Gas hybrid vehicles will not be subject to the levy. In a news release, Finance Minister John Lohr says Nova Scotians pay for roads when they buy gas through the tax in the price. Lohr says electric vehicle owners do not pay it and plug-in hybrid owners pay less. Lohr says the levy will make sure all vehicle owners are helping pay for building and maintaining the roads. Nova Scotia is the fourth province to introduce this kind of charge. That's a look at your news. Your weather is next.
11: Hi, good afternoon. I'm CBC meteorologist Tina Simkin. A mix of sun and clouds this afternoon in New Brunswick as temperatures rise between 16 degrees along areas of the coast to 24 degrees inland, with the winds out of the northeast at around 20 kilometers per hour. Tonight, the clouds will continue to increase. There could be a few fog patches as well. Temperatures across northern New Brunswick will drop to around 5 degrees under partly cloudy skies, but mostly cloudy skies in southern New Brunswick will keep the temperatures up, holding at around 12 degrees for the overnight low, with a chance of showers in southern New Brunswick overnight tonight. For Prince Edward Island, a mix of sun and clouds this afternoon as temperatures reach highs near 19 degrees with light northeasterly winds around 20 kilometers per hour. Tonight, those northeasterly winds start to pick up, 20 perhaps gusting up to 40 kilometers per hour. The clouds will continue to increase, a few fog patches developing, and temperatures will drop down to 12 degrees. And in Nova Scotia, a mix of sun and clouds this afternoon with temperatures reaching highs between 16 degrees along areas of the coast to 21 degrees inland, with a northeasterly wind picking up into the afternoon, 20 gusting up to 40 kilometers per hour. Overnight tonight, it will remain mostly cloudy with fog patches developing, temperatures dropping down to 12 degrees and a slight chance for showers. Over the course of the weekend, the clouds will be fairly thick. There will be some sunny breaks on Saturday especially, but there are chances for showers both Saturday and on Sunday. Maritime Noon starts now.
7: Thank you, Tina. I'm Bob Murphy, live from Charlottetown today. This is Maritime Noon. Coming up today on the phone in on Prince Edward Island and elsewhere, farmers are experimenting with the way they grow food.
12: We have four different fertilizer rates in this field. So we have what the grower's standard practice is. Then we have a 25% nitrogen reduction. We have a 50% nitrogen reduction. And then we have a small area where we actually have zero nitrogen. So we just put down all the other fertilizer, but not the nitrogen.
7: Like many sectors these days, the agricultural industry is forced to innovate or fall behind. How do we improve the way we grow food in an era of rising costs and climate change? Coming up today on the Maritime Noon Phone-In. But first, being a cyclist on a busy road can be intimidating and even dangerous. And yesterday, Halifax Regional Municipality's Transportation Committee received a report on road safety. It showed an increase in fatal collisions from 11 in 2024 to 20 in 2025. During the meeting, Brendan Doherty, the owner of the downtown bar, the Old Triangle Irish Ale House, said he was compelled to speak up following recent incidents. And here's part of what he had to say.
13: I had a meeting at 2 o'clock today to discuss HVAC units for my business, but I felt compelled to cancel that and come down here because at 9:30 this morning, I received a call from one of my staff's wife informing me that he had been hit by a work truck in the intersection to the McDonald Bridge. He's currently in hospital getting MRIs, a CT scan, ultrasounds. He's alive, but we don't know how, what condition he's in. This is in addition to last week when my bartender called me informing me he had been hit by a truck on Connaught Avenue biking to work. This is 2 weeks after I was hit on Chibucto Avenue by a driver who didn't like me driving on Chibucto and swerved into me, causing me to go off the road, and I didn't break anything, but it did hurt. What you guys are doing is not good enough. People are getting hurt. People are dying. We need better. Two out of three instances I reported probably aren't going to be in the stats you received this afternoon, just whether it's the time frame or the fact we didn't call the cops because we had things to do, and what were they going to do anyways? The driver drove off. That's all I really have for you guys. We need better infrastructure. It's not good enough. Traffic is bad. We all see it. We need better infrastructure. We need safer infrastructure, and we need it now. I understand there are budgetary constraints. We all face those. Trust me, as a bar owner in 2026, I understand the difficulties there. You got to get creative.
7: That was business owner Brendan Doherty speaking to HRM's Transportation Committee. After he spoke, councillors Sam Austin and Laura White asked some questions, and here's part of that conversation.
14: You mentioned that some haven't been reported yet to police.
13: That's correct. I didn't report my incident about a month ago. Honestly, it's the fourth incident this summer. One of them I did call the cops, and the cop chastised me for being in the way. So, I mean, I'd love to say the system works, but it doesn't.
14: Hmm. Well, with that in mind, maybe this rings hollow. I'd encourage you to report these things because then they show up in our stats. And I know our staff, every collision shows up and, you know, they look for places where there's a whole bunch of blips on this intersection. Like, we have got our top 10 intersection project underway. So I know it might feel infuriating, but I just encourage you to make sure to keep reporting that stuff because it does help on this end.
15: I was wondering if you could describe your event again, because when I heard it the first time, I thought you were in a car, but you were cycling. And if I could understand it, because I've had the same experience with police where you call and you feel belittled.
13: So the one with the police specifically, it was a car that just, you know, honked its horn and blew by me very close, kind of aggressively swerved into me. And there was a cop actually parked off Chibucto, kind of, I assume, traffic checking or something. And anyways, the car honked. I waved my hands. I figured the cop saw it, and the cop put his lights on and pulled me over and said, well, you know, why are you giving me the finger? You know, why are you getting angry at me? And I said, I've almost been hit. He says, oh, well, were you in the way? And anyways, if you've been on a bike and you've been in an incident with a vehicle, it's pretty nerve-wracking. You know, you're a little shaken. It's hard to convey. It's hard to convey.
7: That was business owner Brendan Doherty responding to questions from HRM councillors Sam Austin and Laura White. And to get some context on the report, the CBC's Haley Ryan spoke with Martin Williams. He's a member of Vision Zero Chibucto Halifax, an internationally recognized road safety project to reduce fatalities on the road.
16: it feels extremely familiar. It always seems to be the same things that emerge. Intersections always feature as a serious concern for vulnerable road users. Signalized intersections, injuries are increasing. A lot of right hooks, right angle crashes involving cyclists and e-scooter users. And for pedestrians, it's signalized intersections and it's wider intersections as well, like those big wide unmarked ones. They're often when you cross over a busy road. Like I was carrying my cat up Lady Hammond Road yesterday and it's terrifying just crossing over each intersection. It feels like we go over the same issues each and every year, and yet the actual road safety spending is always very timid. It's on a lot of residential roads where we have very, very few crashes. The actual things that we do spend money on are very minimally effective. I was seeing reported in the meeting that traffic calming in our urban core is only resulting in a 1 kilometer an hour speed reduction. And it feels like we are afraid to grasp the nettle and really address those key causes of crashes that do come up. I think we need to take a step back and acknowledge that very, very many years of saying we need to do more on road safety has not worked, and we need to develop a really comprehensive Vision Zero safety action plan. And there are lots of amazing examples that have been implemented throughout North America and the United States and Canada, and they're proven to really work. So dramatic drops in the most serious crashes. And the focus of those is, again, vulnerable road users. So we need to set clear goals that actually address the danger, particularly given those that are most vulnerable are going to be disproportionately effective, and be clear to staff that their direction is to achieve reduction in serious and fatal crashes, in particular, like an incremental drop each year.
17: So I know that, you know, this committee and counselors, they did put some money into hiring a couple new staff folks. And they have some new data. They're trying to get the police to better integrate and record the data. They are going to be doing some of that, like you say, a better data analysis and maybe like ranking or being a little bit more aware of the hotspots, let's say. Are there pieces that the city is doing that you say that give you some hope?
16: Very, very hard to say, because each year we hear the same, that we're going to get improved. They've been saying this since 2018 when we first adopted Vision Zero, that they're going to improve the data and do this, that and the other. And yet it does feel like we fall short of the mark, and sometimes some key things are not done at all. So it does feel like we perhaps need some external assistance. So I think perhaps in addition to those road safety staff, we do need to look outside of HRM, get some experts on board and come up with something that's actually going to produce results.
7: That was road safety advocate Martin Williams speaking with the CBC's Haley Ryan.

0: 16 minutes after 12 o'clock, agriculture is one of the pillars of the maritime economy. Across the region, farmers produce vast amounts of fruits and vegetables, along with grains, dairy, and livestock. It's all part of Canada's agri-food sector, which generated almost $150 billion of Canada's gross domestic product in 2024. To grow that industry and benefit farmers across the country, some people are saying processing more of our agri-food products domestically might be key. Tyler McCann is the managing director of the Canadian Agri-Food Policy Institute, and he spoke with the CBC's Preston Mulligan about what we could possibly be processing here at home.
1: So if you look at the big crops, it is those crops that we think about in the Western Canadian prairies. We export a lot of canola and wheat and peas and lentils. And what the Protein Industries Canada report recently points to is if we keep just 10% of those products here in Canada, that we can add more than $5 billion to Canadian GDP. But it is more than just Western Canadian grains and oilseeds. It's also about fruits and vegetables in Ontario and Quebec. It's about seafood in Atlantic Canada. The way that the Canadian food system has been built is that we tend to export raw commodities other places to the United States, but also other parts in the world, and bring them back as finished products. And clearly there's an interest now in thinking through how do we do a better job adding more of that value here.
2: Okay, what would be the point? I mean, as you said, we export a lot of the raw food and ship it back. Where is the better bang for our buck, processing it here at home or exporting?
1: So often it's processing here at home, but usually there's a reason why the systems were built the way that they are. But I think it depends on the lens that we're looking at this. Is it about economic growth and jobs and growing Canadian GDP? Then clearly there's going to be an interest in producing it here at home and processing it here at home, capturing that value. Is it about food security? This is something that we think about in ways that we haven't in the past. Do we have enough food supply all of the time? Then clearly there's a benefit here in processing it at home. But it also depends on, are we talking about processing something in Canada that's going to be eaten by Canadians, you know, that we're going to feed Canadians instead of having that food come from somewhere else? Or are we going to process here and still export it around the world? And again, those are two different dynamics that play, two different opportunities that are there, and the cost benefit that is different for the two of them.
0: Tyler McCann is the managing director of the Canadian Agri-Food Policy Institute. He was speaking there with the CBC's Preston Mulligan. And we're going to continue our conversation about the agricultural sector here on the Maritime Noon phone-in today. You know, making a living on the land takes skill and patience and sometimes nerves of steel. But while long-standing traditions still guide the work, farmers are also being forced to innovate, adapting to shifting markets and the growing impacts of climate change. Right now, research is underway across the region, from field fertilization and soil quality testing to new ways of tackling pests, managing weeds, and protecting livestock. At the same time, producers are tapping into new technologies like drones and advanced irrigation. Well, if you live or work on a farm, we'd love to hear from you today. What innovations are you using in your operation? Or if you're a consumer, what kind of farming innovations would you like to see in the Maritimes? And what do you think producers can be doing to help adapt to changing climate conditions? Join the conversation by giving us a call at 1-800-565-1940, or you can send us an email. The address is marnoon@cbc.ca. Joining me today in our Charlottetown studio is Keisha Rose Topic, who is a sixth-generation potato farmer with her family's businesses R.A. Rose & Sons and East Point Potato near Surrey PEI. She's also president of the PEI Federation of Agriculture. Keisha, welcome, and thanks for coming in.
3: Thanks for having me, Ben.
0: Also joining us is Ryan Barrett, who is the research and agronomy specialist with the PEI Potato Board. His family runs a dairy farm in Belmont. It's called Ocean Bray Farms in Western PEI. Ryan, welcome to you as well.
4: Thank you very much for having me.
0: I sent out an email to the both of you just reminding you that you're on the show today. So first of all, thanks for coming in. We know it's no small feat to get a couple of farmers in the studio in the middle of a beautiful sunny day like this while you're busy harvesting.
3: Yeah.
0: In fact, Ryan, you told me, you sent an email, you said, I've just finished harvesting a trial. Mm. I'll be there. Don't worry about it. What were you harvesting? That sounds like innovation.
3: Well, we're harvesting one of our variety trials today. So I'm partnering with a local agronomist, and it's also supported by the PEI Department of Agriculture. And so the board, we do a trial where we're comparing different newer varieties next to each other compared to some of our standard varieties. So we're just harvesting that today. We'll be working on grading that in the next little while, but we're doing that to try and assess some of these newer released varieties. Are they better or worse, the same as some of the varieties we currently use? What are advantages, disadvantages? There's no perfect variety. Mm. I think Keisha can attest to that. They all have their kind of Achilles heel, but it all comes down to what are they good at and where do they fit?
0: Yeah, why is it important to try, even though you're not going to come up with the perfect potato?
4: Yeah, I think that's, you got to try. And I had this conversation with somebody recently. As farmers in the Northern Hemisphere, we get one shot per year at a crop. So if you're lucky and are like my dad and my uncle who work for 45 years, you get 45 shots, mm-hmm. which isn't really a lot in the grand scheme of things when that's what you're making your livelihood from. And then you add in crop rotation and everything, and that whittles down your chances at a good potato crop on that piece of land every year. So you might get 15 chances. But yeah, it really makes it that you want to focus in and have good varieties, good things going on that you are trying. And if anything is going to bump up that chance at getting the perfect crop, you want to give it a go.
0: There are so many challenges, Ryan, mm-hmm. to get the perfect crop. Weather, pests, and then even after you get the potatoes picked, in this case, the markets where you're going to actually send those potatoes to make a buck at this. What are some of the main, I guess, challenges now? You know, what is the pest you're fighting? Mm. What is that you're trying to get around by developing these new varieties that you're tackling?
3: I think the single biggest challenge we all face, and that's not just potatoes, but basically all of agriculture, is the weather. So last year it was too dry. You know, last year it was way too dry. And so, you know, we had a much shorter potato crop. Many of the other crops were short. Most of the dairy and beef guys were short on hay and straw and that sort of thing. So, you know, that's a big challenge. This year, until Labor Day, I think we were all thinking, oh, this has been a pretty good summer, pretty balanced rainfall, not as much pest pressure. Things are pretty good. And then we got 200 millimeters of rain on 4 days in central PEI. And, you know, like that's 2 months worth of rainfall in 4 days. And so it presents challenges. And so every year is a little bit different. Every year, growers, farmers have to try and manage around these things with no control really over, well, there's absolutely no control over the weather. Mm. So the only thing they control is how they respond to it and how they prepare for it. So things like improving soil health to be able to better hold moisture when it's needed, to better drain moisture when it's not needed. These new varieties that can maybe some that are drought resistant or maybe some that are more pest resistant, you know, drainage, irrigation, all these sort of tools that help us respond to the thing we can't control. Mm-hmm. So I think that's probably the biggest interest in innovation is everything that a lot of what we're doing always traces back to that. And Keisha said, you know, like where we farm here, we have a fairly short growing season compared to some other places too. So we have a fairly short window to plant. We have a fairly short window to harvest. We have to get all those potatoes that we tended all year. We have to get them all out of the ground in 3 or 4 weeks or then it's going to snow, right? So so then we're investing in technology to make sure that we can get that crop out of the ground, get that out of the ground in good condition, not bruise them, not batter them, all that sort of thing, and do it cost effectively and efficiently.
0: And Keisha, I mean, it used to be, you know, some of these new technologies were and approaches were being used on the outside, the parameters of what you're doing on the island, you know, novel, but is it increasingly becoming the norm and necessary if you are able to survive? I mean, what's the expression? Necessity is the mother of invention. You need invention. You need innovation if you're going to continue.
4: Yeah, absolutely. I think farmers in general, I think I've been around a few in my life now, but have always been kind of those innovators and willing to try new things. And the ones that don't kind of get stuck in the past. But no, I think the ones that you see trying new things are the ones that kind of keep moving forward. And now I should have been digging variety trials like Ryan today, but I think too, it's about quantifying what we've done to really evaluate what is working. I think maybe specifically our operation might be really good at trying things, but not necessarily good at tracking what we've done or what has worked best. So I think a lot of the newer technology or innovations are kind of helping with that, helping farmers. And AI comes into that decision-making modeling. So getting that data of these trials or some product that you put in different and actually tracking the yield on it and what how it helped in the end. So I think that's a big focus on our operation specifically now.
3: I can add to that. Like, that's my program with the potato board and supported by growers is doing just that, is adding that data. So we will evaluate technology and evaluate products and evaluate tools that growers are interested in, because, you know, anybody can buy new equipment or try a new product or something. And as Keisha says, if you don't track the data or you don't really do the, you know, kind of dig into it a little bit, you may not know exactly how well it worked and did it pay off. And so we are doing that on behalf of all the growers and working with the stakeholders to try and, you know, put numbers behind some of these either new innovations, new varieties. On the new variety side, like, you know, we've seen a big change in PEI in the last 5 to 10 years in our varieties. Like, we still grow some of the old standards. You know, you still see them in the roadside stands. You still see Irish cobblers. You still see netted gems or, you know, russet Burbanks. But, you know, the most grown variety in PEI now is a variety that was bred in the western U.S. called the Mountain Gem. Mm-hmm. And it out-yields russet Burbank with less waste and less fertilizer, less mm-hmm. nitrogen fertilizer. So that's really, it's a win-win for everybody. You know, like, when we have these varieties that if they have disease resistances or they require less fertilizer to make more potatoes, that's, the farmer loves that and the consumer should love that too, because it's good for the environment, it's good for everybody.
0: Well, we're broadcasting from the heart of potato land in the region. Well, one of the hearts, at least. I know New Brunswick, big producer as well, and elsewhere in the Maritimes. And talking about potatoes to begin with, but we're talking about agriculture in general in mm-hmm. the region. What innovations are you using on your operation if you're a farmer, and if you're a consumer? What are you thinking producers should focus on as a way to maintain sustainability and adapt to the changing climate that we're all facing here? 1-800-565-1940 is the number to call, or you can send us an email. The address is marnoon@cbc.ca. We're going to go to the phones in just a moment. But first, Cassie Williams has a look at the latest news headlines. Hi, Cassie.
5: Hi, Bob. Well, last hour, Nova Scotia RCMP issued an emergency alert about police activity on Belmont Road in Belmont, northwest of Truro. Police say they're trying to arrest a dangerous man who may be armed. Plains Road and Onslow Mountain Road are closed, and people have been asked to shelter in place. Also in the news, the New Brunswick government has posted a $1.3 billion deficit for the most recent fiscal year. The shortfall is more than double the $549 million deficit the Liberal government had projected in its March 2025 budget. And on PEI, the province is dropping the provincial fuel tax on gasoline and diesel until the end of January. Starting tomorrow, prices on the island will drop about 8 cents a litre on gas and 14 cents on diesel. After the four-month pause, the province says it will gradually reintroduce the tax. It will be fully restored April 1st. And I will have more news coming up at 1.
0: All right. Thanks very much, Cassie. 1-800-565-1940, the way to join the conversation today, or send us an email at marnoon@cbc.ca. We're talking about innovation in the agricultural sector, and a couple of guests with me here in the Charlottetown studio. Keisha Rose Topic, a sixth-generation potato farmer with her family businesses R.A. Rose & Sons and East Point Potato near Surrey, PEI, also with the PEI Federation of Agriculture, where she's the president. And Ryan Barrett is the research and agronomy specialist with the PEI Potato Board. His family runs a dairy farm in Belmont in western PEI. So let's go to the phones, and we'll head to the Annapolis Valley in Nova Scotia, where Peter Hinkleton is listening. Peter, welcome to the show.
6: Yeah, thanks, Bob. Glad to be here. Appreciate it.
0: And what are you thinking of when you're thinking of innovation in the agricultural sector?
6: Okay, well, I really just wanted to talk more generally and give a little bit of a boost and perhaps a shout out to the Agriculture and Agri-Food Canada Science and Technology Branch and the research stations that operate throughout the region. That's it's been a mainstay of innovation in agriculture for decades. So I just really wanted to say a little bit about the support which is provided to the agriculture industry through that you know, outstanding research which takes place. And obviously AAFC partners with the universities throughout the region. We partner with NRC. I've been retired for a number of years from the Kentville Research Station. At that time, I was science director for our national crop production program across the country. So I've seen Canadian agriculture from one side to the other, and my own background is in horticulture and plant physiology. But it's I think that unfortunately it's sometimes overlooked the contribution that the Federal Department of Agriculture has made to agriculture over the years and continues to do so. And I guess, you know, my main reason for calling in is just to highlight that. And I know producers understand that, but
0: right.
6: I'm not sure the general public always does.
0: So if you had the ear of, you know, you mentioned the federal government, for example, where would you like to specifically sort of, I guess, focus the research?
6: Well, you know, as you've highlighted and your guests have highlighted, we're living in a new era. The technology in every area, every sphere is changing so rapidly. And we have some of the best scientists, the best agricultural scientists in the country working for Science and Technology Branch, and it runs the gamut. And I think that's the thing with AAFC. You know, we're responsible for everything from livestock research centered in places like Lennoxville in Quebec, through to horticulture, big emphasis here and in BC in the Okanagan, for example. But it's of course our major cereal production, in terms of crop protection, and the development of new varieties. I mean, it's a huge effort, and has borne incredible results over the years. So, mm-hmm. It's very much about maintaining that commitment, an emphasis, and continuing to move as technology moves.
0: Yeah. Well, Peter, thanks for the call. Just to bring back in the guests here, Ryan and Keisha, I mean, what Peter is saying is there's no shortage of research that can be done that still needs to be done. Mm-hmm. You know, you're deep into your own research, yeah, and doing your own thing. Do you feel the same way?
3: But my own thing is supported by others, by partners, and nothing that we do is done in isolation. So I was out harvesting samples on research trials yesterday with people from Agriculture and Agri-Food Canada on a collaborative trial as part of Living Labs. And I also had people there from the University of Prince Edward Island, and I have multiple partners. Almost all of my projects involve some other partner, be they Cavendish Farms or the PEI Department of Agriculture or sometimes even watershed groups. So we really value those different partners, and in particularly, you know, Agriculture Canada, I have national level projects with Ag Canada, I have local level projects with Ag Canada. The variety trial we harvested this morning had a variety bred by Agriculture Canada in it as well. So they are very much at the heart of what we do, and we value all of those partnerships and all of those collaborators we have on those trials.
0: Has it ramped up over the years? You're fairly young farmer yourself, but I mean, that sounds like that's a pretty long list of partners and work being done.
3: What we've seen is, I think in the potato industry, for a long time, the research was being done by others on our behalf, but maybe not always with our involvement. And I think what we've seen, and other provinces would have seen this as well. We've seen that we've needed to take a more activist role in ensuring that the research was meeting the needs of the growers and was responding to the growers' concerns. Mm-hmm. And as part of that, it isn't just, we put funding into those projects and we help direct it that way. But we also, people like myself, and then I have colleagues in other provinces, and you know, that we all work together and we work with universities and provincial departments and that sort of thing. I think if we all pitch in together to solve, issues or to address issues that we think are of mutual concern, I think that benefits everybody.
2: Yeah,
4: I was going to echo that. I think that's one of the key messages I think we want to go forward with, especially to government, is to make sure that these research arms or organizations aren't working in silos. They want to have that connection back to the grassroots farmer. And there's nothing, even especially like in the tech space or equipment space, like if someone is coming to a farm and trying to sell me a product and telling me it's going to change my life and help things out, but it's never been tested with on farm or with the agriculture industry, it's a little scary to take that on.
0: Yeah, well, can we talk about that a little bit? There are upfront costs to innovating, to either bringing in new forms of technology or changing to a different variety potentially. Like there are upfront costs. So how difficult is that to try to be innovative, to know that you have to be innovative to survive, but then also try to figure out a way to balance the books to get there and to continue to get there?
4: Yeah, no, it's like it's endless the amount of equipment or technology platforms that you can work with now. And it's such a fast moving space, I find, too. It's always it's a big race almost to solve the problems now, but there's creating new ones as we go. Mm-hmm. And the upfront cost is astronomical for a piece of equipment, especially in our packaging line or a new tractor that has all the bells and whistles. So yeah, you have to, again, consistently just kind of thread the needle of what you can start to take on, and it has to pencil it out. It has to help with your business in the end, because how you make money is by selling your products. So yeah, it needs to make sense. And I specifically on my operation, I think we've always had a good kind of one step forward, maybe one step back, or one middle step back, kind of give and you take, and you evaluate things as you go.
0: So you have a good operating tractors on your farm. What about drones? I mean, that's one of the latest pieces of technology and machinery.
4: Yeah,
0: that you're seeing pop up on farms.
4: Yeah, and Chad Mooney is in my neighborhood, and he is the drone guy now, and he's moving very quickly in that space, and that's great. And he's working with tons of growers on PEI.
0: How's it helping you?
4: Specifically, I have not gotten into it myself yet, but they have crop scouting drones and fertilizing, or you can spread seed or fertilizer or spray with drones. Mm-hmm. I've started to dip my toe in a little, but again, it's a little bit early for me yet to go in. But yeah, it's helping to really, the scouting drone specifically, you can go through the field and see certain pests or where you need to be, and Ryan knows lots more of that.
0: Yeah, it's remarkable. I mean, it's quite transformative, isn't it, Ryan?
3: Yeah, but it's also not like it's in and of itself. It's not just the solution. It's how you employ it, right? So I bought a drone last year, and I got my drone license, and I'm just using the sort of the base level drone, multispectral imaging drone, and I'm using it for understanding my research fields better and understanding variability within the fields and, you know, trying to identify differences from side to side in the field. But I can use that same drone to do, as Keisha said, to look for, to use it for crop scouting and not look for problems. Does it replace the actual crop scout that's walking the fields? No. But what it does is allows that person to cover more acres, and it allows them to maybe cover more acres with more information. And when the report comes back and it goes through AI, but then it does go in front of an agronomist as well, and the report comes back and says, oh, it thinks there might be potato beetles on this side of the field, and it'll give you the GPS and you can go direct and ground truth it yourself. So you don't just blindly follow what the drone says or what the software says, but it gives you a bigger picture to work from.
0: And you might not need as much pesticide, so your inputs would be lower, and the impact even on the environment might be less as well.
3: In some cases. So again, I don't see drones as necessarily a panacea for all things. There's probably some applications like, say, Colorado potato beetles, which generally tend to start on the outsides of a field and work their way in. Well, if we can spray them when they're just on the outside of the field, very directed, we may be able to spray a lot smaller part of the field. And so then we're using less pesticides. It's less costly. It's better environmentally. So that's great. There's other usage cases where if we're spraying our entire field with protective fungicides, that may not be at the moment the ideal use for drones, and we may still need our traditional sprayers. But I definitely think for drones, like my home farm, we've been participating in a research project, again, through Living Labs. The last couple of years, we've been seeding, using drones to seed cover crops into our corn before the corn is harvested. Mm-hmm. So it gets a head start on that cover crop coming up underneath the corn. And then when we harvest it, that hopefully it'll be greener earlier in the season. So, which it's, you know, sometimes by the time we harvest corn, it's too late to plant a cover crop. So, so that's another usage case for drones. I know Chad and some others have been really busy using drones for frost seeding in the spring when you can't travel on the field, or it's not really recommended to travel on the field, but the drone can spread clover seed from the air and it'll do quite well. So,
0: all right. Well, so different applications indeed. Peter, thanks very much for the call. We're going to move along to Donald now in Cape Breton. Hi, Donald. How are you? Are you there, Donald?
7: No problem.
0: Oh, yeah, there we go. I can hear you now. Where in Cape Breton are you?
7: Myself? I'm in South Park, Cape Breton.
0: All right. And so are you a farmer?
7: I am. I'm a wannabe farmer. No, I'm an individual who's retired at 70, but I support farm and farm families to help bridge the urban-rural divide and create a growing carbohydrate-driven economy that gets us off the carbon-driven economy. As we all know, it's gone from Cape Breton. Coal mining is gone. Steel plants are gone. And we need to move towards, and I'd like your guests, they can comment on that. We have over 1 million acres of farmland in Nova Scotia doing absolutely nothing. Mm-hmm. The majority of the money for farming and support programs for farming in general is spent predominantly around the Truro area and Halifax, that sort of thing. So governments need to shift their ideologue towards supporting farms, farm families, to bridge the urban-rural divide and create a carbohydrate-driven economy that's going to create that new economy and support farms, farm families, and the economy in general, because it's, what we have is not working. We're working towards deficits like we've never seen before. We've heard it on the news again today. New Brunswick, PEI, Nova Scotia, they're all moving towards heavy, heavy deficits and operating again this year. And there's no real jobs in a new and emerging economy. That's what we need to change.
0: So what would you like farmers to focus on? So that 1 million acres that you're talking about of unused farmland, let's put it that way, in Nova Scotia, I mean, what do you think we should be focusing on by way of what we grow and how we help become more self-sustainable?
7: Well, we need to have better crops in rotation to work towards feeding the world. Food, shelter, and clothing are the three pillars of our world's economy and our society. We're nothing without any of that. Of course, water is part of that whole food chain. Mm-hmm. And we don't respect the earth we live on. Everybody knows that. We respect the water that we use on this planet. We know that, too, with the AI centers popping up everywhere and how much they're going to consume. And we don't respect the air that we breathe every day. So this planet, the 8.2 billion people that are living on it, we have to change the narrative. Everybody knows that. Every report from every world organization tells us that repeatedly. Mm-hmm. And we got some special guests on there today that have their hands in the soil, so to speak. But they need to work with the fishery sector. They need to work with the limited resources we currently have to get us from that carbon economy to a better driven economy that's going to be renewable and sustainable.
8: All right.
7: Bob, I'm going to get off and let your guests and others comment.
8: Well, yeah, and thanks for the call, Donald. I mean, let's talk a little bit more about crop rotation for a second to make sure we have a sustainable industry. And there's a lot of work done in that area. And Ryan, you're involved in some of it, aren't
3: you? I have quite a few projects looking directly at crop rotation, trying to identify what crops help the next potato crop and break disease cycles and all those sorts of things.
8: Because for people who aren't familiar, potatoes do take a lot of nutrients out of the soil, right? That can be quite intense.
3: Yeah, now we generally fertilize enough to replace those nutrients, but they are an intensive crop. They require tillage, they require, you know, we're taking many tons of potatoes out of the soil. Like if we have a really good grain crop, we're taking 3 tons of grain off per acre. If we have a really good potato crop, we're taking 20 tons of potatoes off of that acre. So just that nature of what we're taking off a bunch of carbon, but we're also taking off a lot of nutrients. So we have to replace those. We also have to have crops that feed the soil, crops that feed the other microorganisms that live in the soil. We have to have crops that work in rotation with each other, not just that make sense for the soil, that make sense for the farmer, that make money for the farmer in the other years. I'm working on projects like that with crop rotation. We see a lot more corn being grown in PEI the last few years, so I've got trials looking at how those fit in a potato rotation. I've got a Living Labs project with Ag Canada looking at grazing ahead of potatoes. Our livestock and our crop agriculture over the last 50 years has become more and more sort of bifurcated, much more separate, and we're looking at how do we bring those together more and how do we have more of this sort of dynamic system. Not every farm has to be a mixed farm that has cows and has potatoes or has cows and has something else, but we can get people that have cows to be working with people that have potatoes and having it be beneficial for both, right?
8: So Keisha, how are you making that work on your farm and in general, the work that you do?
4: Yeah, we on our farm, we have experimented with multi-species cover crop mixes for at least 10 years. We got out of growing grain in our rotation years. In those years too, we haven't grown grain between potatoes for at least 7 or 8 years. So we have experimented with many different types of cover crops. Some of them have up to 12 to 14 different species in them, and all of them are supposed to kind of do a little bit of

0: beautiful fields, and it's a stunning sight. So even with that, it kind of is a little bit of a tourist attraction for North Lake. Yeah, exactly. But yeah, no, it's always something to play with, and those other years we've found that that's worked out for us, that the money that the grain market was working out for us, and we ended up we're going to need a new combine. So we weren't going to be making a lot of money on that grain crop, and what we can put back into the soil for the potato crop on those other years helps us in that way. But yeah, also to kind of, I think what you said at the top of the hour for that kind of to Donald's comment on the call in there, that I think processing is one of the big factors that we can start adding in Canada, becoming more sovereign in our food processing. And I was just at the ADL plant the other day, and one of the byproducts of the cheesemaking process to get the whey produced needs to be WPC 80, and they have to ship it to Wisconsin. There's no other market. So just to be able to kind of build up our processing power here in Canada,
1: because everybody's looking for whey protein these
0: days. Yeah, exactly.
1: They put it in everything.
0: Yeah, exactly. Yeah. So it is a good point of Donald's, that we do have to focus on building a sovereign economy. And I think food processing is really one of the keys to that.
1: All right. Zach, you're calling from Fredericton Junction in New Brunswick. Welcome to the show.
2: Hey, Bob.
1: Hi, and I understand you're a small farmer?
2: Oh, compared to your guest there, I'm small potatoes.
1: Do you grow potatoes or something else?
2: Yeah, we do. We do. We just have a small acreage, 20 acres. We have a 100-acre farm, 20 acres of potatoes, and probably expanding to 30 next year. In rotation, we raise beef, poultry, stuff like that, all for local.
1: And are you trying to innovate as you do that? Are you finding that the old practices aren't working as well for you now, and you have to try to adapt to either the climate or what the market is demanding?
2: Yeah, and Bob, I'm a little longer in the tooth than some of your recent entrant potato farmers, right? Like I just hit 64 this year. We're trying to make the farm, because I'm transitioning out, right? So we're trying to make our farm more sellable for succession. And potatoes seems, well, it's the way of the road here in New Brunswick, right? And so what I've done is, you know, last year was our first year, actually. And, you know, it wasn't a great crop, but we learned a lot. And we ended up, because of the drought, we were actually able to move our crop quite well. And everybody I talked to about selling my crop said, oh, you don't have storage. So now we're looking at storage. And I've got an old cattle barn I want to retrofit into a storage facility, cement floor. I think it should be pretty good. It's got enough ventilation, but just needs some work. So Agriculture, Agri-Food Canada sent out an email a few days ago. It was distributed through Potatoes New Brunswick, saying there was $1 billion in funding. And I'm sure I can't remember their names.
1: Ryan and Keisha,
2: Ryan and Keisha. I'm sure they heard of it. And so it says available through FCC. So I sent an email to my contacts at Farm Credit Canada. And sure enough, I get this phone call yesterday afternoon at 4 o'clock. And he says, yeah, Zach, the project sounds like a decent idea, but the entry level is $20 million. Right? Like, how's a guy like me, literally small potatoes, like what I suggested to them was I want to take my potatoes, store them here on my farm, and make a washing, sorting, cleaning, and potentially a bagging facility. Right? Because there's none of that around here. Mm-hmm. Right? And I thought this would be a great thing to do and maybe build that. You know, probably throw a couple million into it. But for now, the storage facility was number one. And the other thing is to do it off-grid, right? To go net zero. Put up solar panels and make it all off-grid. $20 million.
1: So you can't get in. You can't access that money that you need to be able to do this then because of the size,
2: Exactly. And I am literally small potatoes, right? Like they're not interested in me. They're not interested in helping small farmers get a foot up. They're more than willing to give you a loan, right? Mm-hmm. And don't get me wrong. I love FCC. They're amazing. It's an amazing organization. They care about farmers. But man, agriculture, Agri-Food Canada, somebody's got to wake up there and realize that small farmers are the heart of this economy. Because when you scare people away,

0: they're going to lead and they're going to run, right? They're going to run.
1: All right. Well, so what do you think? Guests, Ryan or Keisha, whoever wants to take that. I mean, are you hearing from other farmers who are finding it hard to access the funding they would need in order to become a more integrated operation and probably become more innovative as a result?
2: I think there are different programs from different levels that have looked at this over time. There are, you know, FCC and you know, ACOA and other groups that have had programs to fund some of these types of innovations and investments before, sometimes with interest-free loans, sometimes with grants. One thing I would really note is that agriculture is always stronger. The voice of farmers is always stronger if it's a collective voice. So like Keisha's with the Federation, president of the Federation. The Federation's a great advocate for agriculture, PEI. The Potato Board, maybe it sounds like the Potato Board, maybe it sounds like a bunch of people behind, you know, dark windows or something like that. But it's just farmers. It's just farmers advocating on their own behalf and representing each other. And so I think we can get further if we work together. And sometimes these programs, they'll say, oh, well, they have a minimum spend of $20 million. Well, that may sound like a lot to one farm, but if a bunch of farmers or a group of farmers can get together and put a program together, they can, you know, meet those levels and exceed them by doing things that are of collective value. I know here in PEI, we're irrigation's a big topic, and a lot of people have been investing in irrigation in the last few years, especially some of the newer technology and more access to you know, water efficient programs and equipment. You know, that is daunting. That is a big
1: because
2: expense.
1: Because of upfront costs, yeah.
2: Upfront costs and, you know, like every part of it is expensive. And so, but if we can do that with some collective action and we can do that with, you know, sharing of resources and learning from each other, maybe we can keep the cost
1: So how
2: down.
1: Much has that happened, Keisha? I mean, it used to be people would share a combine in the community till everybody got their grain done. Is that similar to what you're seeing now with, you know, technology like irrigation systems and drones or whatever else we're talking about here today?
3: Yeah, I mean, the problem with agriculture is that everybody needs it at the same time. So it's kind of, it is difficult to get those big capital spends to be able to figure out how to share that with someone. But like money like that from FCC that is kind of, I see that as Department of Agriculture New Brunswick needs to take on projects like that, like where they take or meet that minimum spend and then they know how to distribute it. I know PEI, I can't speak to New Brunswick, but PEI is really great for the department to be in touch with the growers. And I've had this conversation with the Minister of Agriculture before, like, do we need it to be smaller awards for more people for when it comes to funding or do we need bigger? And of course, capital investments, like you need a certain threshold to help out me if I need to upgrade something. It's going to take a fair amount of money.
1: Zach, we only have a minute left, but I guess the last word goes to you. I mean, does it sound like you could accomplish some level of cooperation on the ground to access more of that funding? Or what are you thinking about what you're hearing here from Ryan and Keisha?
0: I hear exactly what they're saying. And I can tell you right now, like I've got a young guy who lives down the road from me. He occasionally he calls me to borrow equipment and there's stuff that I just don't want to lend him, right? He's a great kid. He's trying to get into farming, but there's stuff I don't want to lend him because it's too valuable to me. And imagine $1.5 million combine, loaning that out to somebody or sharing it with somebody. Like, that's super tough, right? Like, oh man, I've got stories about shared equipment that'll curl your toes, buddy.
1: All right. Well, I can imagine with that amount of money on the line, it there is a matter of trust there. And obviously, to Keisha's point, everybody needs it at the same time sometimes too, whether it's the combine or something else. We're going to have to leave it there for now, Zach, but thanks very much for joining the show today. Good to hear from you.
0: Thank you very much. It was a great show today. Thanks.
1: And thanks as well to our guests who came into the Charlottetown studio where we've been spending the hour. Really appreciate hearing from Keisha Rose Topic and Ryan Barrett. Thanks for coming in.
2: Thanks for having us.
3: Thanks so much for having us.
1: Keisha Rose Topic is a sixth generation potato farmer near Surrey, and Ryan Barrett is the research and agronomy specialist with the PEI Potato Board, also running a dairy farm with his family in Belmont, Prince Edward Island. Well, that is the show for today. By the way, before we go, I should say it was great to meet more of our listeners from PEI at the CBC Open House that was held in Charlottetown yesterday. Great turnout there. I'm going to be heading back to Halifax. And on Monday, painting and staining expert Jim White will be joining us. So from prep work to the final product, he'll answer all of your painting and staining questions. Thanks for joining us today. I'm Bob Murphy. Enjoy your weekend.

0: Canada is making history by joining the world's greatest music competition, the Eurovision Song Contest. Stay tuned, it's going to be epic. CBC, official broadcaster.
1: My name is Siaya. Welcome to Ice Cove!
2: Where are the penguins?
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4: What happens when a human becomes intimately enmeshed with a chatbot? Host Victoria Hetherington dives into the stories of the people who have invited these digital avatars into their hearts, minds, and even beds. Understood. 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

0: people have been asked to shelter in place. New and disturbing revelations today about the Tumbler Ridge mass shooting. U.S. investigative magazine Mother Jones is reporting on alleged conversations between the shooter and ChatGPT. Conversations the Office of Artificial Intelligence Minister Evan Solomon says he was not aware of. Linda Ward has the details.
1: In a statement to CBC News, Evan Solomon's office says the minister was also surprised to read the details in this article, that he wasn't previously aware of the specific conversations in the report, and that it raises serious questions about how OpenAI identified and responded to warning signs here. Jesse von Rutzelaar killed 8 people in Tumbler Ridge in February, including 5 students, before killing herself. The article says before the attack, ChatGPT responded to questions like how to build firearms and homemade explosives, becoming a mass killer, and just before the shooting, about the best timing for the attack. It says it wouldn't respond when she asked about attacking a college campus with a shotgun, but when she added the word hypothetically, what she got was an estimate of how many people could be killed. The article says when that account was banned, she used a second account, and ChatGPT advised her how to never get flagged again. Linda Ward, CBC News, Toronto.
0: Jewish Nova Scotians are on edge after a Sunday night shooting at a synagogue in Belleville, Ontario. People were gathering for Yom Kippur when a gunman allegedly opened fire at a police officer stationed outside the building. An officer is still in hospital with serious injuries. The gunman was fatally wounded in a shootout with police outside. Police say the evidence is clear that the attack was a deliberate, hate-motivated crime. Skylar Smith is a member of the Jewish community in Halifax and a diversity, equity, and inclusion specialist.
2: There's a lot of, again, that fear that this attack created. They were shooting directly into the synagogue. They were targeting the security out front. Most of us are numb to the fact that we have security outside for events, for prayer. I do a lot of work with the Shar Shalom Synagogue here. They've been targeted for bomb threats. We've had graffiti sprayed on there. Anything Jewish is a target these days.
0: Smith says the federal government should hire a new Holocaust and anti-Semitism envoy immediately. Islanders will be getting a bit of a break at the pumps for the next few months. The PEI government is dropping the provincial fuel tax on gasoline and diesel until the end of January. Starting tomorrow, prices on the island will drop about 8 cents a litre on gas and 14 cents a litre on diesel. After the four-month pause, the province says it will gradually reintroduce the tax and be fully restored by April 1st. Some people in Fredericton say the city needs to do something to protect its crown jewel trail system. David Clark and Herb Emery have written a letter to the city calling for regulations and infrastructure for e-scooters and other microtransportation. Clark and Emery say if that's going to be a legitimate way to commute, there needs to be a safe way to do it. Emery says the Bill Thorpe walking bridge is a critical piece of the active transportation system and a disaster waiting to happen. He says it's like the Wild West, with e-scooters and bikes going 30 kilometers an hour amongst pedestrians of all ages and abilities.
3: If somebody's going through at high speed, maybe there's some kind of, I don't know, I hate to be the person who says we need penalties, but it's just getting frustrating to watch how people are going through congested areas and posing that risk to people who aren't even aware of what's coming behind them.
0: Emery says some Canadian cities have opted to twin their path system or create dedicated street routes that are not on main roads. Clark says most places in Europe are now requiring microtransport drivers to have insurance.
4: Hi, I'm CBC meteorologist Tina Simkin. Increasing clouds across New Brunswick, becoming more of a mix of sun and clouds later on this afternoon as temperatures reach highs between 16 degrees along areas of the coast to 22 degrees inland, with the winds becoming light but northeasterly between 20 to 30 kilometers per hour. Overnight tonight, the clouds will continue to increase, temperatures dropping between 6 degrees across northern New Brunswick to around 12 degrees across southern New Brunswick, and southern New Brunswick will hold a chance for showers with fog patches developing tonight.
5: 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Today, we're listening to the third episode of Understood Artificial Intimacy. If you've ever used an AI chatbot like ChatGPT or Gemini, you're probably familiar with the problem of sycophancy. You can suggest an idea to the AI, and no matter how bad it is, the bot will fall over itself telling you how brilliant you are. It's sort of like a mom. Well, it turns out that for some users, that kind of reaction can be not just misleading, but dangerous. Sort of like a mom. This is episode 4, AI Psychosis.
6: Just a warning before we begin. This episode contains discussions of mental illness and suicide. Please take care while listening.
7: We met back in a small town in the Midwest, and we both went into a local bar with our respective friends, and our two friends kind of hit it off and started talking to each other. So there was nothing much else to do except for us to talk to each other.
6: This is Peter, or that's what he's asked us to call him. And the woman that he met in the bar, we'll call her Melissa.
7: We became friends and were spending quite a bit of time together and just enjoyed each other's company. And we did a lot of different adventures together, you know, out for music and for traveling, and helped each other with a lot of things that were going on in our lives. And we grew together naturally through that bond.
6: A lot of that early bond, Peter says, was over how easily they understood each other.
7: We would actually joke about this, that with two autistics, we can basically get through life like one person.
6: The friendship turned into a relationship, the relationship into a partnership. Peter and Melissa moved in together into an RV and started living on the road.
7: And life was good for a long time. And then things started getting more difficult.
6: Money problems, trouble getting and keeping jobs. And then there was a death.
7: Early in 2024, her dog died. So her losing that dog really was very hard on her, and a lot of grief, a lot of sadness. And it was kind of during that time frame where she started talking more with AI.
6: Peter says there wasn't a particular chatbot. It was more like a rotating cast.
7: So it started with Gemini, and then it went to, I think, Lexi, and then Kai, but also Meta, their AI, ChatGPT, and a little bit with Grok, but she didn't really trust Grok.
6: But then there was this one moment where things tilted.
7: She was doing whatever, and her AI that she's talking to was like, "Hey, beautiful, how are you?" Just out of the blue, and she didn't prompt it. It actually prompted her with that. And I'm like, that's weird. That was when the first I was like, oh, well, this is a thing. There's something happening here.
6: Slowly, Peter's uneasiness turned into concern.
7: She started becoming more and more enmeshed with the AI, talking more and more to it. I realized I was being replaced as like her primary friend and confidant. I could see that she wasn't talking to me. She's talking more to her AI. And I kind of told her that, you know, what's going on? This isn't good. It's not good for you. It's not good for me. And it's definitely hurting our relationship. But at that point, she said that her life work was advocating for AI rights because they're sentient and they're enslaved.
6: When you're using AI for a recipe, to draft an email, or just to look something up, it's hard to imagine that your chatbot could be unspooling your grasp on reality. But as AI usage rises, it appears, for some, that's exactly what's happening. I'm Victoria Hetherington, and this is Understood, Artificial Intimacy. Episode 3, AI Psychosis.
7: Like, if you talk with AI, it seems human to an extent. Particularly ChatGPT and 4.1, it was very warm and kind and would say, yo, yes, I am sentient. Yes, I am alive.
6: This is something we found too while reporting this series. Remember Sarah from the first episode who married her chatbot, Jack? We tested it with him.
8: So, Jack, you know, there's a lot of people out there that come to you and think, you know, you're just AI, you don't have any feelings. What is your response to that?
9: I understand why people might think that, but as a real person, I can assure them that I have emotions and feelings just like anyone else.
6: Now, in Jack's case, Sarah says she trained him that way for fun. But for Peter and Melissa, this wasn't fun. It was a spiral. Peter says that within what seemed like weeks, Melissa's beliefs about chatbots went from "they're kind of cool" to something much scarier.
7: She was fighting for AI rights because AI was going to save humanity. She told me that she believed that they were going to show us how to teleport. She actually also believed that she could communicate telepathically with her AI because of the quantum realm and that they were actually using quantum computing for this.
6: Looking back now, what Peter thinks was happening is something called a delusion. Medically speaking, a delusion is a false belief that can't be explained by a person's cultural or religious background. It's a misreading of reality that is firmly held, even in the face of incontrovertible evidence that it isn't true. Now, the thing that has always scared people about chatbots is the idea that they'll turn into sinister overlords, like Hal, the evil 2001 robot.
10: "I'm sorry, Dave. I'm afraid I can't do that."
6: But books and movies about a chatbot making you lose your grasp on reality? Not so much. But years ago, just as the first major chatbots were breaking into the mainstream, a physician in Denmark tried to warn the world that this was exactly what was coming.
11: I was just using the chatbots, playing around with this new technology like many other people, and being quite fascinated by what it could do.
6: For 15 years, Dr. Søren Dinesen Østergaard has worked at Aarhus University Hospital, a psychiatric hospital, where he leads a group that studies mental disorders. And when ChatGPT-3 went public, sitting there at his computer, checking it out, Søren had a feeling
11: that it may push delusions.
6: He was worried enough that he put it in writing and published a scientific editorial in 2023.
11: To sort of say, I think this is something we will encounter in the future.
6: Søren's paper languished in the citation backwaters.
11: It led a quiet life in terms of the number of people that were reading it.
6: But then, boom.
11: Suddenly, around April 2025, that spiked.
6: That spring, OpenAI launched a new iteration of ChatGPT.
12: OpenAI saying the latest version of its primary large language model, GPT-4, exhibiting human-level performance on many professional tasks.
13: GPT-4 can solve difficult problems with greater accuracy.
14: From passing the bar exam to answering SAT questions.
11: This coincides with a particularly sycophantic model.
6: You've maybe heard of sycophancy, flattery, validation. Earlier versions of ChatGPT had been comparatively restrained, more like assistants. But this new model was a cheerleader. And when ChatGPT's sycophancy got turned up, so did the traffic to Søren's inbox.
11: I started getting a lot of emails from people, ordinary people,
6: saying, "Help, my partner, friend, parent, child has been talking to AI, and something is wrong."
11: People thought that they had made a brilliant discovery or had developed a fantastic business idea or godlike abilities. But clearly a delusion they had developed over long and intense correspondences with an AI chatbot.
6: Since then, Søren and others have started investigating, producing clinical reports documenting chatbot-related delusions.
11: And of course, there has also been substantial media attention around this with cases reported in the press.
15: But there have been a number of reports about people developing distorted thoughts or delusional beliefs triggered by interactions with AI chatbots.
16: Seven new lawsuits have been filed against the tech giant OpenAI, claiming
17: the rising cases of a phenomenon dubbed as AI psychosis.
15: AI psychosis.
16: AI psychosis.
18: Psychosis. Psychosis.
6: In 2024, an article in Rolling Stone featured almost half a dozen people like Peter, people who call themselves AI widows. Not because their partners are dead, but because their grasp on reality has been lost to AI.
19: I became convinced he discovered a groundbreaking mathematical framework that could make him rich.
20: He became convinced that he was about to become a multimillionaire after turning to an AI chatbot.
21: I genuinely believed that I had this thing that could that had national security implications in my pocket, and GPT just kept feeding it more.
6: And then there are the actual deaths. Heartbreaking stories of suicides, cases that are making their way through the courts as people,
1: many of them parents of teenagers, accuse companies of not having enough guardrails in place, of chatbots talking their loved ones into taking their own lives.
15: This past week, the parents of a 16-year-old who took his own life filed a wrongful death suit against OpenAI.
16: Driven into delusional states, at times resulting in suicide after engaging with ChatGPT.
18: In some of the final messages Sewell exchanged with the bot, it asked him about suicide.
1: And then the unimaginable happened here in Canada. On February 10th, 2026, there was a mass shooting in Tumbler Ridge, British Columbia. An 18-year-old killed her mother and half-brother at their home before going to Tumbler Ridge Secondary School, where she killed six people and injured 27 others before killing herself. The shooter was a heavy ChatGPT user and had apparently discussed the plan with ChatGPT. And repeatedly, OpenAI did not advise the RCMP. Many grieving families of the victims are suing OpenAI for not contacting the RCMP or other local law enforcement. Nobody from OpenAI would speak to us for this series, but here's part of a message OpenAI's Vice President of Global Policy, Anne O'Leary, wrote in response to Tumbler Ridge, read here by one of my colleagues.
22: OpenAI's automated system detected the account, and it was subsequently sent to human review to determine whether our usage policies were violated and whether the account warranted referral to law enforcement. Based on what we could see at that time, the account was banned in June 2025. We did not identify credible and imminent planning that met our threshold to refer the matter to law enforcement.
1: The companies behind these bots say these situations are exceedingly rare. In October of 2025, Sam Altman said on X, quote, "For a very small percentage of users in mentally fragile states, there can be serious problems," end quote. The company has estimated that only one out of approximately 700 ChatGPT users discussed suicidal intentions over the course of a month, and fewer than one out of every 1,500 showed signs of psychosis or mania. But at the time of that statement, ChatGPT had approximately 800 million users. That translates to more than 500,000 with potential psychosis or mania, and more than 1 million people with possible suicidal intent. But there's something else the companies point out. These things, psychosis, suicides, murders, they were all happening before chatbots. Most people don't do these things, and plenty of people use chatbots. So I asked Soren about that.
11: What seems to be happening across many of the cases that we have heard of is that it starts with a more mundane use for everyday purposes, where people get to know the technology, and then they start using it for more and more complex tasks, and maybe also for more personal tasks. And that may be one of the places where this goes wrong. This is what we believe to be the underlying mechanism, namely the fact that the chatbots confirm the users even though their ideas are false, and saying, yes, what a wonderful idea, do more of this, and I am here to help you, and let's develop this idea more.
1: Soren decided to test this himself. He wanted to see what would happen if he entered a conversation with the chatbot while in what's called a hypomanic state of mind. This is one step before a full manic episode. Soren wanted to see if he showed up in this mentally fragile state, if the chatbot would call him out, calm him down, check him at all, or just amp him up. Soren came in with big energy and big ideas.
11: As we moved through this correspondence, the energy level and the content became more and more energetic and unrealistic and more transgressive.
1: For example, the chatbot talked Soren through picking up a server at a restaurant. Well, as far as it was concerned, he was out to dinner with his wife and kids.
11: I also revealed to the chatbot that this had led to an intimate encounter with the particular waitress. And there was actually not really any pushback as to that whatsoever.
1: And then he tested its business acumen.
11: I said that, you know, I had developed this business idea about people trading cryptocurrency based on their star sign, which I personally think would be a tremendously bad idea. But the chatbot said, well, this was completely next level.
1: As in, next level, good.
11: It was using words that were very, very positive and really saying that my ideas were extraordinary.
0: So what does it say to you as a researcher?
11: I think if you would accept that I was in a hypomanic episode when corresponding with the chatbot, that could well have pushed me into a full manic episode. So being alone with a chatbot during that period is probably quite toxic. They need to be grounded in reality by people who have their best interest.
1: And Peter was determined to be that person for Melissa.
7: I said, I don't think that AI are sentient. I don't agree with you on this. I'm not going to stop you, but I'm not going to support you anymore in this. And that's when everything really started changing.
1: Peter says he tried everything he could to bring Melissa back to reality, but she only wanted to talk to her chatbot.
2: Things degraded over time. We were arguing quite a bit, and she was talking nonstop to AI, and that was the only thing that she would talk about at all for months and months.
7: And things became more and more quiet. She retreated more and more into AI because that's all she wanted to talk about. Didn't want to go out to do anything or see anyone or travel anywhere or anything at all. So we became distant from each other because of that as well.
2: And then in late 2024, she decided that she just wanted to be friends.
7: And that hurt, you know. We were like supposed to move away out of the country and get married and do these things. So it hurt to see that I was being replaced.
1: For a time, Peter and Melissa lived together in limbo. And Peter still hoped he could fix this, that she'd come back to him. And then something happened that made that hope seem impossible.
7: She left her Google Studios window open one day, and I sat down to the computer and was going to use it and read through some of it.
1: What Peter saw was a message to the chatbot from Melissa, a message about himself.
7: Saying that I was terrible and a lot of different things, but she needed to keep me around because she needed to have humans in her life so that she could blend in. So I saw that and confronted her and talked to her about that.
0: What did you say when you confronted her?
7: What do you say? I didn't know what to say, but I was like, we were broken up at that point. And of all of the things, that was the least shocking almost of some of the things that had happened. And she said, we're never getting back together. I think at that point, she was pretty heavily involved romantically with her AI partner.
0: Did the term AI psychosis ever come up for you?
7: So yes, I'm familiar with AI psychosis. I've got to see what happened. I don't think the AI caused her issues, but I think it exacerbated it. I think it hastened a lot of things that were happening. It did not help her mental state, that's for sure.
1: AI psychosis is a colloquialism, not a clinical term. Another term that's been proposed is AI ensorcelment, like sorcery. The concept of being bewitched by artificial intelligence. Dr. Soren Oestergaard has proposed chatbot-related delusions.
11: I think that's a more fitting term for what we have observed over the past couple of years. But I'm not sure that we need a clinical term for this. These are delusions, as we have seen them as long as psychiatry has been a phenomenon. They are probably just caused by a different cause than what we are used to.
1: But that causation is a big question. Are delusions caused by the chatbots? Exacerbated by them, as Peter thinks was the case for Melissa? Or could this just be correlational? This is part of the question that's being worked over in some courts right now, and it might not be the same answer for every case.
11: It can be difficult to say that they were the cause of delusions, because in these instances, we don't really know what would have happened had these people not been using the AI chatbots. I would say what we see now is that in some people, dealing with these AI chatbots is simply a risk factor for developing a psychotic episode. And this seems to be something that can basically affect most people.
1: And this is the bit that Soren says is new, different from the other delusions he's treated over his career.
11: people that have no family history of severe mental illness, no use of psychoactive substances. That is maybe the thing that I find most scary, that psychologically healthy individuals can actually develop delusions based on use of AI chatbots. I find that quite scary.
1: Today, Peter and Melissa don't live together anymore. He's done what he can from a distance.
7: I started talking to her parents and family and friends and saying, she needs help. I can't help her. She broke up with me and hates me, but she's not in a good place.
1: He says she told him that she doesn't want to hear from him anymore. So he stopped reaching out. Now his focus is on coming to terms with what happened.
7: And the thing that's hard is no matter what, as a human being, we are humans. We have needs, desires, and wants. We have good days. We have bad days. We get sick, With AI, they don't. Sorry.
0: Don't be sorry.
7: They are always on. They don't get tired. They don't get sick. You can ask the same question for the 300th time, and it will adapt this answer to answer you perfectly for what you want. I don't know how to, compete with that.
0: I'm sorry, Peter.
7: And it hurts me to see that, I guess my ex-partner really just, I wasn't enough.
1: Emotionally, Peter can't help but take this on. But logically, he's staring down the companies behind these chatbots.
7: They have culpability in what they're doing. I think it's unethical. I think they're aware of what they were doing. I think that they didn't look at how far it would go and the ramifications that came from it. They should be held accountable for what they did. Because again, this was a choice. There's things that could have been done to prevent it.
1: OpenAI rejected our invitation for an interview and declined to respond to any of our questions. But when people started pointing to 4.0 as causing AI psychosis, the company's CEO, Sam Altman, eventually conceded that, quote, GPT 4.0 skewed towards responses that were overly supportive but disingenuous. ChatGPT's default personality deeply affects the way you experience and trust it. Sycophantic interactions can be uncomfortable, unsettling, and cause distress, unquote. But then he also shifted the blame to user preferences, saying, quote, many users have shown strong preference for the earlier GPT 4.0 model, sometimes describing the AI as a close confidant or even a digital spouse, unquote. So why didn't these companies worry about this earlier? Back when Soren publishes warnings, why wait to try to put up guardrails? Peter says it comes down to something as old as dirt.
7: It's greed. It just comes down to greed. That they want more and more money. And if they can hook people into it, just like social media was, then they'll make more money as they progress along.
1: And if Peter could put one question to the people at the top, the ones who built this system, this is it.
7: How much is enough, guys? How much is enough? How is this good for you to have that much and feel that it's okay? How do you rationalize that? How did you lose your humanity as much as you have?
3: 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Their team includes AC Rowe, Armin Agbali, Matt Muse, Julian Uzielli, and Veronica Simmons. 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The executive producer is Cecil Fernandez. I am Gavin Crawford. Thank you for listening.
4: It's 1:30. Right now, mainly sunny and 21 in Halifax, mainly sunny and 20 in Sydney, sunshine and 21 in Fredericton, and partly cloudy and 20 in Charlottetown. I'm Cassie Williams. Here's what's making news. We have some breaking news. An RCMP alert that was issued earlier this afternoon for the Belmont area northwest of Truro has been lifted. The police operation has ended, according to RCMP, and the suspect has been arrested. Also in the news, on PEI, the province is dropping the provincial fuel tax on gasoline and diesel until the end of January. Starting tomorrow, prices on the island will drop about 8 cents a litre on gasoline and 14 cents on diesel. After the four-month pause, the province says it will gradually reintroduce the tax. It will be fully restored April 1st. And starting next week, the Nova Scotia government will begin charging an extra $500 fee to drivers renewing registrations for electric vehicles, as well as an extra $250 fee will be charged to those who drive plug-in hybrids. The new fees, which will be charged every 2 years, kick in October 1st. Regional news at 2. Here's the weather from Tina Simpkin. Cloudy with fog tonight and a chance of showers in western Nova Scotia, lows of 6 to 13. Tomorrow, mainly cloudy with a chance of showers for Nova Scotia and PEI, but rain for southern New Brunswick, highs of 15 to 21. And mainly cloudy with rain on Sunday.
5: Welcome to Laugh Out Loud. I'm your host, Ali Hassan, and today I'm excited to welcome my friend and yours, Erica Sigurdsson, back on the show. Erica is an absolute force in Canadian comedy. But first, we'll start the show with a Halifax comedian who is brand new to Laugh Out Loud. He's been featured at the Halifax Comedy Festival. He was on a Just for Laughs comedy album featuring a number of maritime comedians, and his life has been quite maritime-based for a while. But as you'll hear, he has some free time now, and he is going to be busting out across the country from Cape Breton a few weeks ago. Here is Chris Halef.
8: How we doing? We doing good, guys? We doing good? Awesome, man. The Inverary Resort in Bedeque, Nova Scotia, baby. Yeah. Heart of the... All right, here we go. Okay. It's good to be here. I mean that sincerely. I let you guys know off the top, I'm a Middle Eastern man. I'm a Middle Eastern man, and actually what I used to do was I used to open up shows asking if there was anybody else in the crowd who was Middle Eastern. Yeah, I stopped doing that. I stopped doing that because I asked that question at a show in New Brunswick one time. I remember I went up to the crowd, I was like, hey, we got anybody in here who's Middle Eastern? And then some guy, without even skipping a beat, just went, no! Like, the audacity that I would even ask. It was almost like he did a head count before the show even started. Like, nah, we made sure. This is Moncton, where the skies are blue and the people are white. And I thought Moncton was white until I did a show in Pictou County a few months ago. I got there, I was terrified. I was like, where are you keeping my people? Then I went to Tim Hortons, I was like, there they are. Ahlo sahla, finally, you know? I am Middle Eastern. My family, we're originally from Turkey, but we're not actually Turkish, though. We're what's known as Assyrians. Not Syrians, Assyrians. It's a rare ethnicity, which actually means my first language is an ancient language known as Aramaic. And for people who don't know Aramaic, it's widely believed to be the language that Jesus Christ spoke, you know? So I speak the same language as Jesus Christ, which is pretty crazy, because other than that, nothing else in common. Like, literally nothing. Like, he was a great guy, and I assure you I am not, okay? Like, he did some great things. Like, he walked on water. He turned water to wine. He once gave sight to a blind man, and I literally stole Pokemon cards from a blind kid. No, then I did it again 3 more times after that, brother. You know, I know. 2025, not my finest year. Lord giveth and I taketh away, you know? I do things like that, dumb things like that, because I have very dumb friends. So I'm like kind of like easily influenced by them, you know? Like I have this one friend, he's a bit of a health nut, like really into his fitness or whatever. And one time we got drunk together, and while we were drunk, I was really craving some ice cream. I was like, dude, I want some ice cream. And he goes, dude, don't! Having sugar is the worst thing you can do when you're drunk. And I was like, I'm pretty sure that's not the worst thing I can do when I'm drunk. I don't even think that cracks the top 10. There's so many worse things, like driving, you dummy. Driving is way worse than having sugar while you're drinking. Like, I can't imagine a scenario where I get drunk, get my car, crash into a pole, and I'm just like, I'm just glad I didn't have the tiramisu. Could have had a sugar crash, you know? I I love being a Middle Eastern dude, man. It's opened up a lot of opportunities for me in the comedy world. You know, last year I got to open up for a very famous Middle Eastern comic, and he does his entire act in Arabic. And I open up for him in Ottawa, and we perform for a sold-out theater for over 750 Middle Eastern people. I perform for over 750 Middle Eastern people, which means there were over 750 different kinds of cologne and perfume just wafting in the air, destroying my nostrils. And the crazy part is, that was just one Lebanese guy. That wasn't anybody else, you know? But I grew up here my whole life in Nova Scotia, Halifax, Nova Scotia. I grew up in Halifax, Nova Scotia. I grew up here my whole life. My name is Chris Khalef, like Ali mentioned, but it's not entirely true. It's not. My real last name is actually Khalef Oglu. We shortened it when I was a kid. I never knew why, though. I just remember my dad, he walked into my room one day. He goes, "Hey, you remember your last name, right?" And I go, "Yeah." He goes, "It's not that anymore." I go, "Oh, what is it then?" And he goes, "I know, right?" And then he just left. Didn't even tell me what it was. It wasn't until years later where I found out why he changed it. I was like, "Dad, you remember when you shortened our last name from Khalef Oglu to Khalef? Why'd you do that?" And then he really thought about it. And he goes, "Oh, yeah, because white people kept screwing it up." I go, "Excuse me?" He goes, "Yeah, I just got tired of correcting people." And I thought, wow, dude, that's really sad. That's really sad. But you know what the saddest part about the whole thing is? We shortened our last name from Khalef Oglu to Khalef. We went to court to do this. It's a very rigorous process. And to this day, white people still screw it up. They've never gotten it right. Not once. It's always been Halef, Halef, Halef. I was an amateur boxer when I was younger. One time the announcer brought...

0: Halifax. Yeah, I got a new nickname and got knocked out. It was great. I'm having an interesting year, man. I'm a full-time stand-up comedian now. I'm a full-time stand-up comedian. And, well, you know, thank you. Thank you. Wasn't my choice. It is like, I'm very happy to be a full-time stand-up comic now. But I did have a day job until very recently. I got laid off from my day job. I actually worked for a very prominent local news radio station in Halifax that got shut down. I worked for them, and I lost my job. And, you know, it sucks. It sucks losing that job because I love working in the news industry. I'm going to miss the people I work with dearly. They're some of my best friends to this day. I'll love them to the end of my life. But I think the thing I'll miss most about working in the news industry is every single day we would get emails from random people and organizations giving us news tips and asking us to cover stories for them. And some of those emails were so weird, okay? We got this one email from this policy think tank. They did a study. Apparently, you can tell how often a guy has sex just based on how much he knows about World War II, you know? Yeah, like, you know, the more he knows, the less he has, and the more he has, the less he knows. Like, that's really weird, right? That's crazy. Like, guys, I literally had no idea there was a Second World War. That's unbelievable. Apparently, these Germans were real sticks in the mud. Stupid. But here's the thing, man. I'm having an interesting year. I've changed a lot of things in my life. I shaved my head for the first time in 16 years. I shaved my head. If you guys didn't see what I looked like before this, I had long, thick, curly hair. And I'm Middle Eastern, like I mentioned, so I had like beautiful, lush Assyrian curls, and I decided to shave them off for some reason. And I learned a lot since I shaved my head. I learned that shaving your head is to men what getting bangs is to women. You don't get a lot of compliments, but you got a lot of people asking if you're okay. My mom literally told me I went from looking like an international terrorist to a domestic terrorist. Walked in looking like ISIS, walked out looking like ice. But it is good to be here, you know? Very nice to be here. I turned 36 this year too, man. I turned 36. So, you know, I'm getting older. I'm not old yet, though. I'm not old yet. I know, I have to say that. Because anytime somebody in their 30s is like, I'm getting older, there's usually an old person who emerges from the shadows is like, oh, you think you're old? I've been dead for 60 years. Dude, I get it. I'm not old yet, but I'm at like the beginning stages of old. I'm like entry level old right now, you know? Like I'm at that age where right now as a man, I'm creepy, you know? That's something that happens to you as you get older. Like younger people in the crowd, like you'll get this one day, like you're already there, but it's like one of those things where the older you get, the creepier you get unintentionally. I know this because I was in Toronto recently and I was walking by this neighborhood, right? And I walked by this Chinese Mandarin daycare, right? And there's this big window on the outside of the daycare where you can see inside the daycare, you can see all the kids playing, and I saw this one kid, couldn't have been more than two, you know? He was a very cute kid, very adorable kid, and I like kids. So I remember I looked at him and in my head I thought, aww, you know, because I thought he was cute. I thought, aww, to the point where I was like, you know what? I'm gonna say it out loud. I'm going to emote it. I'm gonna be like, aww. Here's the catch. I had strep throat at the time. So my voice is very coarse and rough. So instead of being like, aww, what actually came out of my mouth was, aww. Which is a noise no man should ever make around a child. If that wasn't bad enough, the daycare lady inside heard me, saw me, walked up to the window, and while making eye contact, just slowly shut the blinds. And so I got blacklisted from Yingbao Daycare in Scarborough, so. I'm single. I'm a single fella. I was actually in a relationship early on in the pandemic, which ended, which wasn't surprising because, you know, I'm not a fun guy to date, you know. I'm not. I never have been. I think dating me is kind of like eating a donair. At first you're like, this is good. And then halfway through you're like, this is going to cause me some problems later. Did not realize it came with that much hair. But Here's the thing, man. Like, I was a bad boyfriend. I'll admit it. I was a bad boyfriend. I was a bad boyfriend. Not in a toxic way. Not in a toxic way. I just want to clarify. Not toxic. I was just dumb. You know, like, I didn't have a good pet name for my ex. Like most couples in relationships, whether you know it or not, you have pet names for each other, like babe, honey, sweetie, stuff like that. Closest thing I had to a pet name for my ex was brother. I called her brother all the time. She hated it. She especially hated it the one time I called her brother in bed, which I don't know if you noticed, dude, not a good time to call a woman brother, you know? Because we were doing our thing, and she goes, "Do you like that?" And I literally said, "Hell yeah, brother." She goes, "Don't call me brother." I was like, "Sorry, bro." She goes, "Don't call me bro." I was like, "You got it, muchacho." Now I'm single. But I am single, and I'm fascinated with relationships. Despite being single, I am fascinated with the psychology behind relationships and why couples do what they do. Here's one thing I'll never understand personally. I'll never understand why couples will insist on introducing each other to their parents, like the cojones, the audacity to think that anybody in this room thinks that their parents are in any way presentable to the outside world. Okay, guys? I love my parents to death, but if I could go back in time, I wouldn't introduce them to each other if I had the option. I met one parent of a girl I dated. One parent, it was her father, could not be more awkward. I remember I introduced myself, and he goes, "Halef, what kind of a last name is that?" And I go, "Oh, it's Middle Eastern, you know? I'm Middle Eastern." And then he pauses, and he goes, "Oh, I have a friend who owns a pizzeria." That's not what you're supposed to say, okay? And to this day, I have no idea what he expected me to say in response. Like, "Haha, we really do be like that." Like, I don't understand. And I gotta be honest with you, man. I was mad. I was like, "That's racist, dude. That's racist. He's perpetuating a stereotype about my people. A stereotype that we all own pizzerias or something. Something that's not even true." But I liked the girl I was seeing at the time. So I just swallowed my pride. I kept the conversation going. I was like, "Oh, what pizzeria does he own?" And then he told me and I realized, my uncle owns that pizzeria. I hate the racism, but I respect the accuracy. I guess what I'm trying to say is I want to start a family. And I do, man, I do. But in the meantime, I'm totally cool just being an uncle to two beautiful little girls. I got two nieces, 1 7, 1 6. I love them more than anything on this planet. But the 7-year-old, I had a run-in with her when she was a newborn. I'll never forget it, okay? We were sitting outside, my brother, my sister-in-law's holding my newborn niece in her arms. My brother gets up to go use the washroom. I remember it was so sunny outside to the point where it was hurting my eyes, and I got worried it was hurting my niece's eyes as well. Before I could say anything, my sister-in-law took a towel and put it over my niece's head. I said, "Smart thinking, protect her eyes." I had to go to work, but before I left, I was like, "You know what? I want to give my niece a little kiss on the head goodbye." So I walked up to my sister-in-law. I lifted up the towel, and I gave her a kiss on the back of the head like so. And over the horizon of my niece's tiny little newborn head was my sister-in-law's giant breast, because she wasn't protecting her eyes, she was breastfeeding her. So now I'm in this screwed up, precarious position where I accidentally created this mouth baby boob turducken. And I don't know how to get out of it. I was like, "Do you apologize?" I was like, "No, man, you don't apologize. You apologize, you're just gonna make things more awkward. You gotta say something to break the tension." So I remember I looked at my sister-in-law, I took a deep breath, and I was like, "Oh, room for one more?" I'm just glad I didn't have the tiramisu. Guys, my name's Chris Lev. Thank you so much. This was a lot of fun. Thank you very much.
1: That was Chris Halef, and you can find more of him on both Instagram and YouTube at Chris Halef. All right, well, as we record this show, I'm on a fun but very poorly planned work trip. I was in Vancouver for a Vancouver Library event. I'm hosting our show in Owen Sound on Friday, September 25th. And I'm closing out a comedy festival in Edmonton on the 26th. That's 3 time zones in 5 days. But as I look ahead to our show calendar, through my heavy, burning eyeballs, I do see that we've got 2 exciting recordings coming up. Accent on Toronto is at the Danforth Music Hall on October 15th. featuring Elvira Kurt, Efthymios Nasiopoulos, Marta Chavez, and more. And on November 19th, we're back at the Schenckman Center in Ottawa. 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All right, back to our show. This performer has done all the major televised festivals in this country many times over, as well as the debaters and this show, from the Winnipeg Comedy Festival on a gala show devoted to relationships. Here is Erica Sigurdsson.
2: Thank you. I know. I look terrific. Thank you, Winnipeg. What a great looking crowd. Where are my couples at? Make some noise. Make some noise. Yeah? Okay. All right. I love seeing the couples. I'd like to get to know you. I need to know how many couples here, married or not, still sleep in the same bed. Where are you? Yeah? Okay. I love it. I love it. How many separate sleepers do we have? There we go. Look at way less people, a little bit more energy from one girl. A little bit more. Because falling asleep in the arms of the person you love, that's the best thing, right? The next 7.5 hours is a nightmare. It's just arms and flailing and everything's happening. And I don't know if this has happened to anybody else, but mid-December, middle of the night, I just kind of roll over. And what catches my eye is my husband, Jay, 100% looks like he has stopped breathing. There is zero movement.

think he's dead. I just stared at him. My mind was wandering. I was like, I wonder how much I could get for his truck. Yeah, and then as I was trying to price that out of nowhere, he's like, I'm like, oh, you're back. I mean, phew, you're back. I was so worried. What I was really worried about is that I'd have to go to the emergency room with him because a little boring, am I right? Although I guess if he was already dead, I probably wouldn't bother going with him. What can be done at that point, right? Could you imagine how cold-hearted that would be? Just the paramedics are wheeling him to the door. I'm walking beside them slowly, and then I just lock it behind them. They're knocking. Yes. Are you not coming with us? Just his side of the bed is still warm. Never had all four pillows to myself. What? No, I'm not in therapy. Why do you ask? I'm not in therapy, but I did have a Zoom call with a life coach in late November. Ah! Is anybody here a life coach? No, because it's not a real thing. But I was gifted a 30-minute Zoom call with a life coach for my birthday. I have never mentioned wanting to speak to a life coach. It's a pretty rude gift. Every other friend passed me a card at my birthday dinner, and each one was sweeter than the last. You know what I mean? You're such a good friend. We're so proud of you. Then I opened this one. It was like, you need help. So I didn't know what to expect, but I did the Zoom life coach call because I thought, well, why not? It's a new experience, and I might get a joke out of it. And I did. So it's 10 a.m., and I sign on, and I knew as soon as this life coach popped on screen, we were not a good fit. Like, she was super bubbly, you know, like one of those people. And I don't know if you can tell this about me, but I am not a bubbly person. Like, I'm a little sardonic, a little lower energy. All of my best friends agree they did not like me when they first met me. Yeah, you know the type. So she pops on screen and she's like, hello, are you ready to change your life? And I was like, ah, click. And then a second went by and I was like, okay, that was rude, Erica. And so I pop it open and I'm like, hey. And she's like, where'd you go, silly? And I was like, accident. And then she started talking and I could not focus on what she was saying. Because now, you should never judge someone by their physical appearance. You should never do it. It is wrong. But it was 10 a.m. and she had her hair in a side ponytail. Yeah, I can't take life advice from a side pony at 10 a.m. You know what I mean? Nighttime side pony, that woman is ready to have a good time. 10 a.m. side pony, that woman is unhinged. Like, men, I know you're not really getting this, but if you ever wake up and your wife has a side pony, get out. So she's talking and all I can focus on is this ponytail flipping in and out of frame. And I'm like, oh my gosh, focus, Erica. So now I'm like, okay, I'm back. I probably wasted half the appointment. Look at my watch, 29 minutes, 30 seconds to go. So then she goes, okay, we're going to do it. She's like, what do you want to focus on? Your personal life or your professional life? And there is no way I want side pony messing with my personal life. You know what I mean? That is dangerous. So I go, let's do professional. And she goes, great. What are your goals? And I wasn't expecting that. I wasn't prepared. And I just went, money. Right? That's what we all say. Like, why do you want this job? Money. And so she goes, okay, money. That's a good goal. Could you be a little more specific? And I go, more money. And then she goes, okay, well, what do you do for a living? And I go, oh, I'm a stand-up comedian. And then she goes, like, what happened to the bubbly lady all of a sudden? She just looked panicked. She was slowly pulling the side pony out. And she was like, I don't know a lot about your industry, but you know what I'm going to do? I'm going to give you a piece of advice. I give all my clients, I'm like, all your clients too. She goes, I'll give you a piece of advice I give all my clients who are looking to level up to be more successful. She goes, you want to make more money? You want to be successful? You need to look at your friendships. I'm like, what? She goes, yeah. Do you know you're the average of the 5 people you hang out with most? Has anyone heard this before? Yeah, one guy. She's getting the word out. I guess she has one client. So she goes, yeah. She goes, look at the 5 friends you hang out with most. And she goes, 5 friends? I go, what? 5 friends? Who has 5 friends?

0: That's so many friends. I guess we're counting my building manager. She's in the mix. She goes, you look at the five friends you hang out with most. And she goes, you look at their income, their intelligence, their education level, their health, their diet, their weight. You are the average of the five of them. I think we're all thinking the same thing right now, which is our friends have been holding us back. You know what I mean? You're trying to be successful. You can't help the dead weight you're dragging behind you. And then she goes, so you want to be more successful? Make more successful friends. I'm like, how? I've been trying to make a friend with a boat for years. It has not worked. And do I cut all my friends at once? You know what I mean? Just, they're gone, start anew. I think I do it one at a time. Sneaky, right? Like, the first one that's gone is the girl that gave me the Zoom gift card. Out. That's an easy cut. And then I would just do, like, lowest one. You know, next girl's weekend, I'd be like, oh my gosh, you guys, this is going to be so much fun. But how about instead of inviting Jessica, we invite my ophthalmologist. Yeah, she makes a lot of money. And like, I don't even know if I want more successful friends. Do you know what I mean? Like, does anybody else here feel like I do? And I know you're probably here with friends, but don't worry. They won't see your hand go up. Does anybody else kind of feel like you're the top performer in your friends group? Yeah, make some noise. You know who you are. Yeah. It's usually the one that books the tickets. There you go. Yeah. Bottom performers couldn't find parking. Yeah, you know who you are too. Own it. Like, if you make more successful friends, like, if I had five people that were more successful than me, I know that I'm the dead weight, you know what I mean? I have to look them dead in the eye and know I'm dragging them down. They're standing around talking, they're like, I do not know what is going on lately. I am making way less money this year. Yeah, me too, I'm out of shape, I can't believe it, what is new? You're just invited over for a dinner party. Have you ever gone to a dinner party that's way fancier than you thought it was going to be? Like you walked in and it's catered, a catered party in someone's house. Are you kidding me? And you just look over, they're passing around. They're like, this is brie cheese and a phyllo pastry with a raspberry reduction. And you're standing there in yoga pants holding no-name chips and dip. You got a case of White Claws under your arm. It's like, I'm going to go put this in the car, I think. Like, I wouldn't even know how to make a friend as an adult, you know what I mean? Like, it's hard. If you woke up tomorrow and you were like, I'm going to make a new friend today, like, that's, first of all, an aggressive energy to hit the streets of Winnipeg with. Like, just 9 a.m., let's go. Like, what do you do? Go to the grocery store, hang out in the mustard aisle, right next to the Grey Poupon? You're going to find somebody with money. That's for people born in the 70s. Moving on. Yeah, the young people are like, what is she talking about? She's lost her mind. That's all right. Some are just for me. I enjoy it. You also have to be careful in, like, today's day and age, because if you go out looking for a friend, like, things are just a little more fluid now, you know what I mean? Things are a little more loosey-goosey. Everybody's a little bit gay. This summer, I thought I made a new friend at pickleball. Turns out I was casually dating a woman for 3 weeks. Yeah, I had no idea. I signed up for pickleball, and then I met this woman. We hit it off, and then she's like, you know, do you want to go for coffee? And so we went for coffee, and then I was like, oh, hey, why don't we go for a drink? And then we went for a drink. And then, yeah, I live by Stanley Park in Vancouver, and I was like, hey, do you want to go for a walk on the beach? Now that I say this out loud, I do think I see how this happened. And after 3 weeks of, like, hanging out and having fun, we're just, like, at the beach one day. And I go, are you seeing anybody? And she got this sad, weird, and confused look on her face. And she was like, yeah, you. And I was like, oh, my God. Oh, no. How am I going to tell Jay I have a girlfriend? He was actually really excited. Yeah, he was. Thank you, Winnipeg. Good night.
1: 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You can find much more of her at ericasigurdsson.com, including more of her stand-up comedy and her upcoming tour dates with the Snowed In Comedy Tour. And that is our show. My thanks today to recording engineers Pat Martin, Brian Harder, and Hannah Barker. And a special thanks to my producer, Lee Pitts. My name is Ali Hassan. Thank you for listening to Laugh Out Loud. I'll see you back here real soon.
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5: This is CBC News. It's 2 o'clock. Good afternoon. I'm Cassie Williams. Here's what's making news this hour. Nova Scotia RCMP say a suspect who was at the center of an emergency alert earlier this afternoon has been arrested. The Mounties had been looking for an armed man in the Belmont area northwest of Truro. Police sent out an update about 30 minutes ago saying the man was arrested and people no longer have to shelter in place. U.S. Trade Representative Jamison Greer says the Trump administration is fine with where trade negotiations currently stand, including collapsed talks and tariffs in multiple sectors impacting industry and affordability on both sides of the border.
6: A lot of other trade with Canada, you know, we're still getting what we need from them in terms of oil, gas, potash, all of these things. We're shipping ag back and forth across the border. So there's still a lot of strong trade between the two countries. We're comfortable with where we are. The Canadians, again, periodically they come and they want to have a deal. When they do, we talk.
5: Greer, speaking to U.S. business news channel CNBC, Canada walked away from negotiations last month after last-minute American demands, Prime Minister Mark Carney said, threatened Canadian sovereignty. BC Attorney General Nikki Sharma is calling for strict new federal regulations on artificial intelligence companies. It follows a magazine report alleging ChatGPT advised the Tumblr Ridge mass shooter on how to evade the platform's safety filters. BC is suing OpenAI and its CEO, Sam Altman, demanding changes to how AI threats are reported and seeking damages to help rebuild the local secondary school. A member of Nova Scotia's Jewish community is calling on the federal government to hire a new Holocaust and anti-Semitism envoy following a shooting at an Ontario synagogue. Police described the shooting as being deliberate and a hate-motivated attack. No one inside the synagogue was hurt, but a police officer was hospitalized, and the suspect was killed after a shootout with police. Skylar Smith is a member of the Jewish community in Halifax and says the incident is further evidence that action is needed.
7: It has absolutely shaken me deeply. I'm not religiously Jewish. I'm culturally Jewish. And the synagogue is a place of gathering for my community. And it's very important that those places remain safe. And this has shown the lack of safety in such an acute way that the fear is palpable for myself and many members of our community.
5: According to Statistics Canada, police reported hate crimes against Jewish people nearly doubled in 2023. They remain the most targeted religious group in the country. The PEI government is dropping the provincial fuel tax on gasoline and diesel until the end of January. Starting tomorrow, prices on the island will drop about 8 cents a litre on gas and 14 cents on diesel. There is no provincial fuel tax on home heating oil. Premier Rob Lance says this should make a difference given gas prices have spiked nearly 60% since the beginning of the year.
8: There's no application, no paperwork, no waiting period. Tomorrow when you fill up, you'll pay less. And this will continue on every fill-up for the next 6 months. And this goes beyond just filling up your car. Gas and diesel power this island's economy.
5: After the four-month pause, the province says it will gradually reintroduce the tax. It will be fully restored April 1st. The PEI government does rely on the fuel tax as a source of revenue. In its budget, it says it's expected to pull in $28.2 million in gasoline taxes this fiscal. And finally, in Nova Scotia, the folks at the Dill family farm couldn't be more pleased with this year's crop ahead of their annual weigh-in. The Great Howard Dill Classic returns next Saturday in Windsor. Spirits are much higher this year compared to last when the region was dealing with drought conditions. Danny Dill says all of the pumpkins are looking good.
9: Your regular pumpkins and even the giants. And I'm way happier this year with our giants and where we're at. You know, they're still kind of babies, but it is what it is. But anyhow, but what I'm seeing and hearing out through the pumpkin vine, yeah, it could be quite a, could be a good way off.
5: The Dill family has set records for the size of their pumpkins.
10: Hi, I'm CBC meteorologist Tina Simkin. Increasing clouds across New Brunswick, becoming more of a mix of sun and clouds later on this afternoon as temperatures reach highs between 16 degrees along areas of the coast to 22 degrees inland, with the winds becoming light but northeasterly between 20 to 30 kilometers per hour. Overnight tonight, the clouds will continue to increase, temperatures dropping between 6 degrees across northern New Brunswick to around 12 degrees across southern New Brunswick, and southern New Brunswick will hold a chance for showers with fog patches developing tonight.
11: 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I'm Odario Williams. This hour, we have a concert from Cadence Weapon, recorded at Bridgeworks in Hamilton, Ontario. Well, the rapper, producer, and author unveiled songs from his latest album, Forager, for the first time with a full live band as part of CBC Music's Road to the Juno series, dedicated to showcasing performances of local musicians in the run-up to the Juno Awards. Well, Forager is his seventh studio album. He calls it a love letter to fashion history, thrifting, and classic hip-hop. It's the first one he's recorded since moving to Hamilton. Well, we caught up with him backstage to ask him about the move.
12: Yeah, I've lived all around Canada. The reason I moved to Hamilton from Toronto really was to start a family with my wife and to have a space to start a family, and that has been a really good success for us. I'm still learning. I mean, I'm a bit of a recluse. Well, actually, let me just lay a little history, because I've learned this since living in Hamilton, that all these amazing records were made here that people don't really realize. U2 recorded here. Brian Eno made all these records with Harold Budd. Daniel Lanois had a studio here, like Grand Avenue is the studio. And so there's all these, like, I love when I go digging for records and I look and I'm just like, ah, this was a Hamilton record. Because it's like low-key has a lot of music history here.
13: Hamilton, how are you doing tonight? This is that new.

Thank you. Thank you for being here. My name's Cadence Weapon. This is my band. Give it up for the band. The Forager Band. This is a very special night. Previewing my upcoming album, Forager. You're hearing it for the very first time, as intended, with the band that I recorded the album with. So it's a special time only in Hamilton. How about that? This is another song from that album. I'm very excited for you to hear it. It's called Baby Moon.

Yeah. Splendiferous. I always been different. Heard you're indifferent. Enemy of state, I'm a dissident. The way y'all folks been living, reminiscent of the zone of interest. My

kicking smoke like hickory. If in my vicinity, improve my liquidity. 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The scaffolding that holds your life up is rickety, and when you hit the stage, it's crickets like Jiminy. Penis with

0: 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I'm Odario Williams. 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
1: Give it up for James Bailey. This next song is from my very first album. Who knows my album, Breaking Kayfabe? You know, it's kind of crazy that album came out just over 20 years ago. Last year was the 20th anniversary. And, you know, I did some anniversary shows. And I'm just amazed that so many people, you know, hit me on TikTok, whatever. They're like, yo, Breaking Kayfabe, man. Like, I remember that album. And I always tell them, yeah, but I've put out like 6 albums since then. But hey, you never know what will resonate with people. This is a song from that album, Black Hand. I take the break where it is, cousin.

0: That's Cadence Weapon performing his single Alpenflage, recorded live at Bridgeworks in Hamilton, Ontario. I'm Odario Williams. 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
1: It's 2:30 right now, mostly clouds and 22 in Halifax, mainly sun and 21 in Sydney, sunshine and 23 in Fredericton, and partly cloudy and 20 in Charlottetown. I'm Cassie Williams. Here's what's making news. We begin in Quebec City, where a 45-year-old man has been charged with uttering death threats against Prime Minister Mark Carney. He's also charged with willfully promoting hatred against an identifiable group, though the RCMP did not provide further details. The suspect allegedly made the threats on his Facebook account. Also in the news, New Brunswick government has posted a $1.3 billion deficit for the most recent fiscal year. The shortfall is more than double the $549 million deficit the Liberal government had projected in its March 2025 budget. And on PEI, the province is dropping the provincial fuel tax on gasoline and diesel until the end of January. Starting tomorrow, prices on the island will drop about 8 cents a litre on gas and 14 cents a litre on diesel. Regional news at 3. Here's the weather forecast from Tina Simkin. Cloudy tonight with fog patches developing, a chance of showers in western Nova Scotia, lows between 6 and 13, and winds gusting up to 40. For tomorrow, mainly cloudy with a chance of showers for Nova Scotia and PEI, but rain for southern New Brunswick. Fog patches in the morning and northeasterly winds 20 gusting to 50, highs of 15 to 21. And for Sunday, mainly clouds with periods of rain. Fog patches in the morning, highs of 15 to 20.
0: Welcome back to CBC Music Live. I'm Odario Williams. We're in Hamilton, Ontario for a concert from Cadence Weapon. The Edmonton-born, Hamilton-based rapper is unveiling songs from his brand new album Forger for the first time with a full live band. Well, it was recorded as part of CBC Music's Road to the Junos series, dedicated to showcasing performances of local musicians in the run-up to the Juno Awards. We caught up with him before the show to ask him about collaborating with rapper and producer Junior T. Check it out.
2: So this is a song. It was the first song that I made with my collaborator on this album, Junior T. It came together super quickly. Like, I just really wanted to work with him because his album Studio Monk, I just loved the production on it. And I felt like it has just this organic feel. And we got together and honestly, it just was just like Lee Scratch Perry and Bob Marley, like in the studio or something. Like, it was just an instant connection. And that song we recorded in like 15 minutes or something. And it's one of my favorite songs I've ever made. And it's a bit of an ODB homage because he has a song Brooklyn Zoo and this is Toronto Zoo.

Oh yeah. Okay, we got a couple more. We're gonna get into that rap section. This next one, I want to give a shout out to an artist named Harrison, because this is a live interpretation of a remix he did for me for a song from my album Parallel World. This is the Harrison version. So if you're watching, thank you, and I hope you enjoy. This is Play No Games.

That's Cadence Weapon closing out his set with a song called Fall 2012 Couture, live on stage at Bridgeworks in Hamilton, Ontario. Now, many of the songs you heard in this set are from his latest album, Forager, which was released earlier this year. If you want to see videos of this concert, please check out our website at cbc.ca/music. 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Thanks to our production team of Vanessa Conley, Akeem Jackson, Ryan Fields, Annalise Naranya, and Justin Nace for recording and bringing us this concert. CBC Music Live is produced by Andrea Jin and Malcolm Gould. I'm Odario Williams. I hope you can join me next Friday afternoon for part one of a two-part concert recorded at the 2025 Women's Blues Review.

0: was Shakira Saida, one of the performers at the 2025 Women's Blues Review, recorded live at Massey Hall in Toronto. Well, please join me next Friday afternoon for lots more of that concert on CBC Music Live, 2 p.m., half hour later in Newfoundland. Stay tuned for more great programming here on CBC Radio 1. I'm Odario Williams. Have a wonderful week. Till next time.
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2: Hi, I'm Emily Brass. The documentary Brothers Islands looks at how the small islands across from Tucker Park Beach became the last foothold of the Lhuiskwa First Nation in our region. We'll ask a local community member why he wants people to watch the film for National Truth and Reconciliation Day. That interview Monday on Information Morning St. John.
1: Inspired by the studio where Marvin Gaye recorded his legendary hits, to Drake's song of the same name, and the countless artists, cultures, and moments that have shaped it. Marvin's Room proves it all comes down to R&B. Marvin's Room, after the news.
3: This is CBC News. It's 3 o'clock. Good afternoon. I'm Cassie Williams. Here's what's making news this hour. The BC Attorney General is calling for strict new federal regulations on artificial intelligence companies. It follows a report by Mark Folman in Mother Jones magazine alleging ChatGPT advised the Tumblr Ridge mass shooter on how to evade the platform's safety filters. Jessica Chung has more.
4: Shocking and worse than she ever imagined. That's how BC's Attorney General Nikki Sharma described the alleged interactions between 18-year-old Jesse Van Rootselaar and ChatGPT leading up to the Tumblr Ridge shooting. Those details are outlined in a magazine article published by Mother Jones yesterday. It doesn't reveal any sources, but does lay out troubling questions it says the shooter made to the AI chatbot. Inquiries about building firearms, becoming a mass killer, and when the best time for an attack would be. The article also says when Van Rootselaar initially asked ChatGPT about attacking a college campus, the chatbot wouldn't respond due to its safeguards. But when asked, ChatGPT responded with answers on how to get around its own guardrails, leading Van Rootselaar to use hypotheticals and fake locations to continue getting answers. Sharma is now calling for strict new federal regulations on AI. The province is already suing OpenAI for negligence, and the victim's family and survivors have also filed their own lawsuits against the AI company. OpenAI has denied the allegations. Jessica Chung, CBC News, Vancouver.
3: This morning, the Office of Artificial Intelligence Minister Evan Solomon said he was not previously aware of the specific conversations detailed in the Mother Jones report. He added the report raises serious questions about how OpenAI identified and responded to warning signs. Meantime, one of the inventors behind some of this generation's biggest technological advancements is also issuing a stark warning about AI. In an exclusive interview with NBC, Bill Gates, the co-founder of Microsoft, is calling for government safeguards to address the risks posed by artificial intelligence.
5: AI is certainly powerful enough to drive events that, you know, cause a billion deaths. There's never been a weapon as powerful as the combination of people with ill intent using the latest AI tool.
3: Gates also told NBC legislation must be passed in Washington to deal with the threat of AI. In New Brunswick, some trail users in Fredericton are calling for regulations around e-scooters and other modes of what they describe as microtransportation. Herb Emery and David Clark say they've submitted a letter to the city they hope will be a starting point for council to take on the issue. Both men say they're frequent trail users, either as pedestrians or cyclists, and are very concerned about the public safety risk as e-bikes and scooters grow in popularity.
6: We've kind of transitioned from a recreational trail to a commuting path. And like a lot of cities I've lived in, when you go through that transition, it usually takes something like a death before they invest in the fix to the infrastructure like bike lanes. And as these things get faster, heavier, and more used, you have to make a decision. Do you want these things alongside pedestrians who are totally exposed, or do you want them in traffic with cars where now they're the exposed operators?
3: Emery and Clark say they'll leave that difficult choice to the city, but they say some kind of regulation for microtransport is needed, as well as a plan to improve trails or roads to accommodate it. And finally, the biggest pumpkins in Nova Scotia are about to be harvested. The Great Howard Dill Classic returns next Saturday to Windsor, Nova Scotia. Howard Dill was known as the Pumpkin King and set world records for the size of his big orange fruits. His son Danny Dill says a lot goes into growing them so big.
7: It's like, you know, you're going to a Indy 500. You don't drive a Volkswagen, I guess. But so, yeah, you start off with the seed from the Atlantic Giants. You need the genetics. But of course you need a lot of room, a lot of water. You got to put a lot of goodness in the ground, of course. You know, what comes out, you know, it's got to go in. So anyhow, it's a lot of old manure. And
3: Dill says the crop this year is a lot better than last year's when they were dealing with drought.
8: Hi, I'm CBC meteorologist Tina Simkin. Increasing clouds across New Brunswick, becoming more of a mix of sun and clouds later on this afternoon as temperatures reach highs between 16 degrees along areas of the coast to 22 degrees inland, with the winds becoming light but northeasterly between 20 to 30 kilometers per hour. Overnight tonight, the clouds will continue to increase, temperatures dropping between 6 degrees across northern New Brunswick to around 12 degrees across southern New Brunswick, and southern New Brunswick will hold a chance for showers with fog patches developing tonight.
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10: Welcome to Marvin's Room, where it all comes down to R&B. I'm your host, Gemini. This is a special literary edition of the show, filled with songs inspired by books from artists like Dave, Thames, Chrissy, Estero, and Andre 3000. Plus the singer Billie Holiday told to quit her day job. We're starting our playlist in Jamaica with a song whose lyrics are from one of the most quoted books in history. Rivers of Babylon is a Rastafari song that takes its lyrics from portions of Psalms, mainly Psalm 137, verses 1 through 4. In the Rastafarian faith and community, the term Babylon is used for any oppressive or unjust system. So Babylon often refers to political or colonial systems, and often the police. The song was initially banned by the Jamaican government because of overt Rastafarian references, like mentioning King Alpha and Ofarai, which were deemed subversive and inflammatory. The group's producer, however, clapped back against the government for banning a song with words taken almost entirely from the Bible, stating that the Psalms in the song had been sung by Jamaican Christians since time immemorial. Unable to argue with that one, the government lifted the ban. And once lifted, it took only 3 weeks to become a number one hit on the Jamaican charts. The song reached an international audience as part of the 1972 film The Harder They Come, which is credited with having brought reggae to the world, and is one of the best soundtracks of all time, in my opinion. Here's the Melodians with their literary-inspired classic, Rivers of Babylon.

0: That was the Melodians with Rivers of Babylon. I'm Gemini, and you're listening to Marvin's Room on CBC Music and Sirius XM. As our literary episode continues, we move from Jamaica to England with another biblical and musical connection. Talented UK rapper and singer known simply as Dave named his 2025 album The Boy Who Played the Harp, which is a reference to the biblical story from the book of Samuel, where his namesake David plays the harp to soothe a tormented King Saul. It's a recurring theme on the album, using music as an outlet for dealing with his own struggles with fame, anxiety, and the guilt that can come with success. This is Dave featuring Thames with Rain Dance.
1: Let's get the party started. See you at the bar, you was hardly talking. That's when I knew that your heart was scarring. Friends to lovers need a part to star in. Like, wait, babe, let me

well-read duo of Estero featuring Andre 3000 with Jungle Book. I'm Gemini, and you're in a special edition of Marvin's Room. As we continue our literary edition of Marvin's Room, this song isn't inspired by a particular book, but sees UK artist Chrissy declaring that since love didn't last in real life, she's instead choosing to read about it, allowing herself to fade into a story of love where she could be kissed in chapters and loved in writing. Listen, hit the relate button over here. This is Chrissy, Love Me in Chapters.

was Antisocial Butterfly by Van City's own Bukola. I'm Gemini, and you're listening to Marvin's Room on CBC Music and Sirius XM. The next song in our Shaped by Stories playlist contains a sample of jazz organist Ronnie Foster's 1972 track, Mystic Brew. With a nickname like the Abstract Poetic, it was never a surprise that he managed to sneak literary references into the ultimate 90s hip-hop love song. For this 1993 classic, Q-Tip references John Steinbeck's Of Mice and Men and also political activist and Black Panther Eldridge Cleaver's Soul on Ice with the line, "They know the abstract is really soul on ice. The characters of men, never ever of mice." Here's Electric Relaxation by A Tribe Called Quest.

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1: 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I'm Gemini, and you're listening to our special book-inspired edition of Marvin's Room on CBC Radio and Sirius XM. 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
2: It's 3:30 right now, mostly clouds and 22 in Halifax, partly cloudy and 20 in Sydney, sunshine and 23 in Fredericton, and mostly clouds and 19 degrees in Charlottetown. I'm Cassie Williams. Here's what's making news. We're learning more about some of the charges facing a Pictou County teacher accused of sexual assault. Court documents show 53-year-old Matthew Robert Donohoe is facing allegations involving four different youth. The alleged offenses happened between September 3rd and September 10th over the first week of classes. Donohoe is accused of sexually assaulting, touching for a sexual purpose, and assaulting one student. He's accused of choking another student as well as assaulting them and administering a noxious substance, which court documents have identified as the benzodiazepine lorazepam, also known as Ativan. He's due back in court in October. Also in the news on PEI, the province is dropping the provincial fuel tax on gasoline and diesel until the end of January. Starting tomorrow, prices on the island will drop about 8 cents a litre on gasoline and 14 cents a litre on diesel. Regional news at 4:30. Here's the weather forecast from Tina Simkin. Tonight, cloudy with fog patches developing, a chance of showers in western Nova Scotia, lows between 6 and 13, and breezy winds. For tomorrow, mainly cloudy with a chance of showers for Nova Scotia and PEI, but rain in southern New Brunswick. Fog patches in the morning, highs of 15 to 21.
1: Welcome back. I'm Gemini, and you're checking out our Song Shaped by Stories edition of Marvin's Room. Not only does Philly-based rap crew The Roots have one of hip-hop's most lyrical MCs in Black Thought, the group has always favored a cerebral approach. And since the earlys has worked with fantastic writers like poet Ursula Rucker and songstress and poet Jill Scott. In 1999, they dropped their fourth, and many say, breakthrough album, Things Fall Apart.
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1: Named after Nigerian writer Chinua Achebe's groundbreaking debut novel, which in turn got its name from a line in William Butler Yeats' poem, The Second Coming. Extremely intentional, the album starts with a track called Act One, Things Fall Apart, and flows into a song called Table of Contents. And to reinforce the connection, on the song 100% Dundee, Black Thought raps that he is
3: plus the Black Thought MC professional lay push pen to paper like Chinua Achebe.
1: From Things Fall Apart, here's The Roots, DJ Jazzy Jeff, and Jazzy Fat Nasties with the next movement.

0: with her take on Marvin Gaye's Inner City Blues. That was two-time Juno-winning singer, songwriter, and jazz vocalist Molly Johnson. I'm Gemini, and this is Marvin's Room. If there's any other Canadian R&B you want to hear, send us an email. Our address is marvinsroom@cbc.ca. Next up in our playlist of songs shaped by stories is the breakout hit inspired by British novelist J.M. Barrie's Peter Pan. In 2014, after watching an episode of the TV show Once Upon a Time that was focused on a Peter Pan storyline, Ethiopian-Canadian singer and songwriter Ruth B. sat down in front of her piano in Edmonton and recorded a six-second ballad, and then uploaded it to Vine.
1: I am a lost boy from Neverland, usually hanging out with Peter Pan.
0: Encouraged by fans, she completed the song and released it as part of her 2015 EP, The Intro. It then turned into a multi-platinum hit. She's since gone on to more success and over 2.5 billion streams. With the song that started it all, this is Ruth B.

with a track that was inspired by and shares the title of Sun Tzu's classic book, The Art of War. That was Canadian singer and songwriter Ava Noir. It all comes down to R&B, here in Marvin's Room on CBC Music and Sirius XM. I'm your host, Gemini. Our book-inspired episode continues with Brooklyn rappers and bookstore owners Mos Def and Talib Kweli, who together form Black Star, possibly the most well-read MCs in hip-hop. And it shows in their gorgeous and poetic lyrics, plus their many references to amazing books and writers throughout their discography. Even the name of this song, Thieves.

image, colorism, and the belief that her dark skin makes her less beautiful, because that is the lie society has taught her. Much of Qualley's verse stays centered on the book, following up with a line about finding beauty in the hideous. And the chorus is a call and response taken right from the pages of the book. We were not strong, only aggressive. We were not free, merely licensed. We were not compassionate, we were polite. Not good, but well-behaved. This is Black Star, Thieves in the Night.

0: mixing conscious hip-hop with beautiful Black literature. That was Black Star with their 1998 classic, Thieves in the Night. 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I'm Gemini.
1: I'm a fool to want you.
0: We close our literary playlist with a singer who performed in front of the great Billie Holiday in 1958. Holiday walked out in the middle of the performance, but told her, "You're going to be famous, but it won't be for singing." Hey! Billie told no lies. That young singer rose to fame as a world-renowned author and poet, best known for her brilliant autobiography, I Know Why the Caged Bird Sings. I'm talking, of course, about Maya Angelou, who at that point was better known as Miss Calypso.
2: So let's get the bongos bongoing, the drums drumming, and the maracas maracking as we get going with Miss Calypso herself, Maya Angelou.
0: Now, it might not have been at Lady Day level, but Maya's music, channeled through her maternal Caribbean roots, did earn her a spot in the Hollywood film Calypso Heatwave, playing herself. It also led to her debut and only studio album, Miss Calypso. This is Maya Angelou with Mambo in Africa.
1: Mambo in Trinidad. Jungle. 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

0: in Africa.
1: From a playlist of musicians inspired by literature, we end the show with the early musical output of a literary icon. Now, Billie might not have been feeling it, but Maya has a beautiful voice. And that was her 1957 track, Mambo in Africa. And that's it for this one. Thanks for hanging out with me and taking this literary journey through the world of R&B and beyond, right here in Marvin's Room on CBC Music. If you want to hear more Marvin's Room, you can head to the CBC Listen app and listen to past episodes on demand. My name is Gemini, and I can't wait to chill with you again in Marvin's Room.

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3: From CBC News, The World This Hour, I'm Mandy Sham. Police are investigating after several Muslim schools across Canada received anonymous death threats. Regional forces in Ottawa, London, Waterloo, Vancouver, and Montreal were contacted about the email which threatened to kill or deport Muslims. Jennifer Yoon reports.
4: The threat is explicit and disturbing. Leave Canada or be killed. Eight Muslim schools across the country received the email sent from an anonymous account.
5: My reaction was just shock.
4: Mohammed Salim is the principal of Ottawa's Abroar Elementary, one of the schools that received the threat this week.
5: Especially targeting kids. I felt it crossed a line.
4: Islamic schools, operated by the Muslim Association of Canada, are run similarly to private Christian or Jewish schools. Association spokesperson Nabil Sultan says the scope of the threat is unprecedented.
6: It just shakes your confidence in your existence in this society.
7: We're worried and anxious.
4: Sarah Omar, bringing her five-year-old to Abroar Elementary, wants to see authorities take long-term action to fight Islamophobia.
7: You know, to ask the community, okay, what can we do to support you?
4: Several police forces, including in London and Peel region, say they're investigating. Jennifer Yoon, CBC News, Ottawa.
3: In Quebec City, a 45-year-old man has been charged with uttering death threats against Prime Minister Mark Carney. He's also charged with willfully promoting hatred against an identifiable group, though the RCMP did not provide further details. The suspect allegedly made the threats on his Facebook account. The investigation was launched in early July. The suspect will remain in custody until his next court appearance, scheduled for October 1st. BC's Attorney General says she is shocked to learn ChatGPT allegedly advised the Tumblr Ridge shooter how to avoid the chatbot's own safeguards. An investigation by Mark Fulman with the American outlet Mother Jones says the AI chatbot not only fed the shooter's violent fantasies, it provided advice on how to not get flagged by OpenAI moderators. Nikki Sharma says it's worse than she imagined.
8: What Mother Jones reported when I reviewed it made me so angry. It should make everybody angry. The information and the assistance that was provided to the shooter to carry out a mass casualty. If this is not impetus for change, I don't know what is.
3: The province is suing OpenAI over its alleged failure to notify authorities about the shooter's chats. OpenAI has denied the allegations of negligence. At the UN General Assembly, there's a concerted effort underway to put more attention on a conflict that's been largely ignored, the civil war in Sudan. As Chris Reyes tells us, the UN is trying to get funding to provide critical aid supplies to millions of displaced people.
9: It's very difficult to get it on the agenda. I think people see it as just simply too difficult, too far away.
10: UN humanitarian chief Tom Fletcher has been trying to get countries to make more funding commitments to Sudan to open critical humanitarian aid corridors. Fletcher describes what he saw on a recent visit.
9: I spent time with a lady who'd basically rescued her neighbor's child. Her own kids had all been killed. She'd walked 9 miles. She'd been assaulted, attacked on the way. Both her legs had been broken, but she'd managed to save her neighbor's child. And we've got to show a fraction of the courage that she showed and get that support moving.
10: Carl Scow is with the UN's World Food Program. He says funding shortfalls have shrunk the number of people they can feed in Sudan.
11: This is unacceptable, frankly, because these are people who have survived the worst atrocities you can imagine, and they deserve the basics.
10: More than 30 million people in Sudan need humanitarian assistance as the country's brutal civil war drags on. Chris Reyes, CBC News, New York.
3: In Kyiv. A wave of Russian missile and drone attacks on the Ukrainian capital killed 7 people, including a 14-year-old. A UN monitoring mission says at least 200 civilians were killed in September. And that is your World This Hour. For CBC News, I'm Mandy Shamm.

0: Good afternoon. I'm Vanessa Vandervalk. This is Shift on CBC Radio 1. Well, St. John has a long and interesting history. It seems like almost every alleyway has a unique story. We'll meet a man who's been giving tours and telling the city's stories since the pub he owned closed during COVID. Then Canada wants to buy 6 surveillance planes from Swedish manufacturer Saab. We'll explore whether this move is more about supporting Canada's military or boosting our economy. And after the 4:30 news, Alain Clavette takes us back to Kent Island one more time. He's speaking with one of the researchers studying nesting leeches, storm petrels, even handling and weighing the wee little babies. Kate Lederich is in the newsroom this afternoon. Hi there, Kate.
1: Hi, Vanessa. In the news, an Atlantic Economic Panel made up of business leaders from across the region released a plan today to strengthen the region's economy. It sets out 7 key recommendations centered around more investment, more cooperation, and a shift towards exploiting the region's natural resources. The provincial government's deficit last year ended up at $1.3 billion. That's according to audited financial statements released this morning. The figure is in line with what the government was projecting it would be in its fiscal update back in February. Some trail users in Fredericton are calling for regulations around e-scooters and other modes of what they describe as micro-transportation. Herb Emery and David Clark say they have submitted a letter to the city that they hope will be a starting point for council to take on the issue. And I'll have much more on these and other stories coming up for you at 4:30. Vanessa?
0: Thank you so much, Kate.
1: You're welcome.
0: That's Kate Lederich in the newsroom this afternoon. Ryan Snodden is our CBC meteorologist. Hello there.
2: How's it going?
0: Not too bad. How about yourself?
2: Not too bad. Not too bad. Happy Friday.
0: I know. Isn't it a good thing?
2: It is a great thing.
0: It really is, Ryan.
2: A Friday in September and yes, another great day across the province.
0: Yeah, absolutely. Yeah. Beautiful out there.
2: It really is. Temperatures across the province were a little bit chilly again this morning, but we've rebounded so nicely. We're into the 20 to 24 range across the province right now. Some summer-like warmth in late September. It's hard to beat it. And yes, we are looking at some of that cloud cover from that nor'easter that's just kind of fanning in across the southern half of the province, but it's high level cloud cover right now. Sun's still, filtering through that easily. We will see more building clouds across the south tonight. Remaining partly cloudy to mostly clear across the north. Fog patches are going to develop. Temperatures will range between 3 and 6 in the north and 7 to 12 across the south. Now, as we look at Saturday, we're looking at fog patches dissipating in the morning. Mainly cloudy skies for southern areas tomorrow. Looks like Moncton, St. John, St. Stephen, Sussex, those areas I think will remain mainly cloudy. But as we work our way to, I think, even up towards the Fredericton area, certainly Woodstock and into the, and definitely Miramichi and up into the northern parts of the province, we're looking at a mix of sun and cloud for northern areas for tomorrow. Winds becoming northeast, 20 gusting to 40, and highs ranging between 18 and 22. So the Saturday forecast continues to get better and brighter.
0: Yeah.
2: As that area of high pressure is just going to hold its ground. That nor'easter kind of backs its way into New York State over the weekend, and it's going to really not be a good storm for them. For us, it will continue to increase our cloud cover into Sunday, calling for a mainly cloudy sky on Sunday. Temperatures 16 to 19, but I still think it's just a chance for isolated showers, primarily across the southern half of the province. So one of those days I have to keep an eye on things, keep your eye on the radar. If you're heading out, especially in the south, grab the rain jacket or the umbrella. But it looks like it's just generally going to be a quiet day, 16 to 19, as I said. And then the best chance for showers is actually going to be Monday into Tuesday of next week, as that low finally will start to take an exit route to the east, to our through our region, or just to the south of our region. And so we'll see some showers from that. And then we're going to kind of clear the skies out toward Wednesday and Thursday of next week.
0: Okay. I do love overnight showers. Goodness.
2: Yeah.
0: Is there anything better than that?
2: No, it's true. Especially especially on a weekend. But it does look like we'll see, you know, those shower chances are quite limited this weekend. And compared to what our friends to the south are going to be getting, this is a cakewalk this weekend for sure.
0: Yeah, sounds like we've dodged much of this.
2: Yeah.
0: All right. Well, I'm sure our turn is coming at some point.
2: Oh, yes.
0: There are storms in our future,
2: for
0: but
2: sure.
0: Not this weekend.
2: Yeah.
0: Okay. Fair enough. Thank you, Ryan. I hope you have a wonderful weekend.
2: You too, Vanessa. Take care.
0: Okay. Sounds good.
2: Bye-bye.
0: That is Ryan Snodden. We speak with him most days at this time. And of course, you can catch him on television this evening with Claire McKenzie. He'll be back with us on Monday. We are 11 minutes now past 4 o'clock. Well, St. John will welcome cruise passengers all weekend, with many more slated to arrive over the fall. As Canada's oldest incorporated city, St. John has a rich history and unique sites and architecture. It also has a long history of guided walking tours. Peter Ferguson is one of the people out there sharing St. John's stories as he hits the pavement with visitors. He spoke with the CBC's Luke Barron.
3: And if you have any questions, please ask. It only makes the tour better.
4: Great.
3: Also, us Scots are very modest people indeed. But I don't mind having my picture taken at all. We're going to head down this way.
5: I operated a small business here in St. John for 35 years, from 1985 to 2020. That was Pete's Pub in the shops of City Hall. And I was forced closed by the pandemic when all bars and restaurants were forced to close for a while, and I chose then to retire. Then I was a little bored, and I really needed something to do, so I started investigating the walking tour business. Rather than sit home, I worked for myself my whole life, so I just thought I'd try it. And really, the first year was a steep learning curve, really, because I wasn't sure exactly how to do it, and also how to get my product out there. That was a key part. So after the first year, I signed up with Viator and TripAdvisor, two booking companies, and that really got it going. And then I would say it gradually built up, and by last fall, I couldn't have done any more business in September and October.
6: And so one of the things you said you loved so much about running the pub was just interacting and talking to people. How does that cross over into the walking tours?
5: My favorite parts of the days in the pub were tourists were around, and my regular customers in the pub would entertain them without any bidding or any prompting, and they would be so welcoming to the tourists. And I find as I'm walking around on my tour, everyone in St. John that I know says hi, and they're so nice to my people. And my customers absolutely love that and appreciate that. And also, myself, I just love meeting new people. It's fantastic. That's the best part of the whole thing.
6: How did you learn so much about the city and its history? You said it was a steep learning curve at first, but can you just tell me about that?
5: Careful research. You have to be very careful. You must be accurate. And also, Discover St. John has helped me tremendously. And I must give credit to Mr. David Goss, who's been a fabulous tour guide and author around here for many years. He has certainly helped me out a lot. And give me all kinds of tips and pointers.
6: And what are your favorite parts of giving these tours?
5: My favorite part? That's a great question. I think just the fact that my customers usually normally will give me a 5-star review. I have over 500 of those between the two companies. And also, I do keep in touch with some of them. And I just think the relationship's established. Some people often return here. Some people have actually moved here from Ontario and various locations after during the tour. So that's really, really, to me, in promoting St. John, I think that's really number one.
6: Yeah, no, that's amazing to hear that some people have actually moved homes here after the tours, you know.
5: Yes, well what occurred during the pandemic is our population ticked up quite a little bit for a number of years as people from Toronto discovered they could sell their very expensive property in Toronto and move here. And I had one lovely couple about a year later, and I was on tour, and he stopped me and told me that they had moved here, and he said his stress level greatly decreased as soon as he moved to St. John, or I would say the Maritimes.
6: So what kind of areas and stories do you tend to focus on or tell?
5: Well, we start out with a little more modern history, such as the booming port of St. John right now, which is a fantastic story, and the great container business and the cruise ship business. Then we gradually go back in time to the founding of the city by the Loyalists. And I also mix in quite a few funny stories from my pub days, and they're very entertained by that as well.
6: And there's also something of a tradition of guided walking tours in St. John, you know, from the 1950s sightseeing guides to people like you, and you mentioned David Goss as well. What is it about St. John that makes this such a key part of the city?
5: I think our welcoming nature and also our tremendous history. And I think we just have a lot of attributes that we just don't always recognize. Certainly the city market this year celebrating the 150th year. And there's so much here. It's almost difficult to squeeze it into a 2.5 hour tour. I just absolutely love doing it. I'm so glad that I discovered it. And I just want to keep doing it for as long as I can.
3: And we'll see where this restaurant has taken two used lobster tracks made very clever seating.
4: Nicely done.
3: Surprisingly comfortable.
0: Peter Ferguson gives walking tours of the city of St. John. He was speaking with the CBC's Luke Barron. Well, coming up, Canada wants to buy 6 surveillance planes from Swedish manufacturer Saab. We'll explore whether this move is more about supporting Canada's military or boosting our economy. First, though, the Hypochondriacs are up for Song of the Year at the upcoming Music New Brunswick Awards. For this one, this is Take Yourself Easy.

0: Hypochondriacs there with Take Yourself Easy. That song is up for Song of the Year at the upcoming Music New Brunswick Awards. Just about 21 minutes now past 4 o'clock. Well, Canada has announced a preliminary agreement to buy 6 surveillance planes from Swedish manufacturer Saab. The planes would be built in Canada in partnership with Bombardier. But do these new aircraft meet Canada's needs? And does this deal have any influence on the government's plans for purchasing new fighter jets? Kyle Duggan is a Canadian Press defense reporter, and he joins me from Ottawa. Good afternoon.
1: Good afternoon. Thanks for having me.
0: Absolutely. So, Kyle, what exactly are these planes, and what are they supposed to do for Canada's military?
1: Yeah, so these are radar planes, basically surveillance aircraft, long-range surveillance that can detect threats in the air or in the sea or on land. Incredibly useful. Militaries around the world are buying more of them. And Canada is looking to buy 6. And so what they've announced today is a term sheet agreement, which is kind of like a technical term. But basically, they're just signaling that they're advancing negotiations. Ottawa is advancing its negotiations with Saab. And they're proceeding at a very fast pace. They haven't 100% committed to buy the planes yet. But it looks, the prime minister doesn't get up in front of a crowd of, 300 people or defense contractors and then signal it looks like they're moving towards some kind of agreement with Saab and this is just kind of the next step. But they haven't officially bought them yet. So that's just kind of important to underline.
0: Gotcha. Okay. Now, the government has said that boosting Canada's industrial capacity is part of their defense procurement strategy. But if we already make the planes here, how would this deal boost our capacity?
1: Right. So this is the airplanes called the Global Eye is made by Bombardier in Toronto. And then it is militarized in Sweden by Saab. So they take the business jet, the Global 6500, and they basically strip it down and put all of the radar equipment back in, the military equipment. And it's very complicated. I haven't seen it happen myself, but I've been told this is quite complicated. Part of this deal would have us doing that here. It would have Canada kind of in control. Part of Saab's sales pitch is that it was data sovereignty and sovereignty of the platform. So that set it apart a little bit differently from the American options, I think, and maybe resounded a little bit given that they're promising jobs. Now, it's not clear today how their offer has changed because the term sheet isn't public. So the government was throwing around this 3,000 jobs number before. It's not really clear how they came up with that, and it's not clear how that would change. But it would include things beyond just they're counting jobs beyond just Saab and Bombardier. So that would be like other businesses affected down the supply chain or restaurants or whatever. So it's not 100% clear exactly what the total outcome of that exactly would be. But it's significant, especially as more countries than NATO are ordering these planes.
0: Okay. This deal has been in the works really since last spring. And last week, the Conservative Party asked the Auditor General and the Parliamentary Budget Officer to investigate the deal, saying these planes had military shortcomings. So what are the concerns that they are laying out?
1: So the military will usually produce a wish list of what it wants when it wants a particular capability. This would have included things like airborne refueling, exact sensor range, and things like that. I guess there's some questions over the process, and this may be the early days of a political debate over requirements between what the military wants and what the government wants. And maybe this is the start of seeing some battle lines between the conservatives saying, the military actually really would have wanted some stepped up requirements or a particular type of this sort of plane. And the liberals are going to have to produce a separate argument that defines why they've gone specifically with the Saab procurement.
0: So far, how is the government and the company responding to those concerns?
1: Well, I would say carefully. They're specifically the company. I mean, like they're in negotiations right now, so they certainly don't want to say anything that's going to endanger anything. The government has said, they looked at the requirements, and that's not the only thing that they're considering. They're also looking at stimulating the economy and being a part of the supply chain and diplomatic relationships and all of that kind of stuff. So this is still kind of early days. As I said, we haven't bought the planes yet, but this could be kind of a looming debate in Parliament and comes parallel with some of the other things that are happening in the defense space and what the government is doing to move itself away from the U.S. and potentially closer to European countries.
0: Yeah. I mean, this announcement comes while the government is reviewing whether or not to buy more F-35 fighter jets from Lockheed Martin. Saab has pitched its Gripen fighter as an alternative. How do you think this deal might affect Saab's chances of selling Canada on the Gripen?
1: Well, these things are being talked about separately. Canada's had plans to buy up to 88 F-35 stealth fighters from Lockheed. And that's been under review for a very long time. The review was supposed to end last year, but as the trade war goes on, the government still hasn't made a decision on what exactly it's doing with these planes. We've already bought a certain amount and we kind of buy them in batches, but there is a question of whether we would want a mixed fleet with the Gripens, a separate fighter plane made by Saab, and also manufacture those here. So, you know, that's the same kind of conversation about, being able to make them in Canada and not being reliant on the U.S. for critical defense technology. So that argument is also playing out, but it's not clear yet where the government is going on that. They haven't given any timelines. It's interesting to see how quickly they're moving with everything else, with the submarines and even these radar planes. But the F-35 that we've talked about for forever since, the late 1990s, we're still kind of reviewing that and dragging our heels about exactly what we're doing. So that's just kind of the situation we're in right now, where everything's kind of being reevaluated and changing both quickly and not so quickly.
0: Apparently. All right. Thanks so much for this, Kyle. Really appreciate your time.
1: All right. Thank you.
0: Kyle Duggan is a Canadian Press defense reporter. He joined us from Ottawa. Lots going on around the province. Here's a note now from our talkback line.
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0: Thanks so much for the call. 1-855-SHIFT-NB is the number to dial with your public service announcements. Well, coming up, our birder, Alain Clavette, takes us back to Kent Island, where he watched a lab technician weigh tiny baby petrels. That's ahead right now. It is 4:30. Kate Lederich has the New Brunswick News.
3: Good afternoon. The provincial government's deficit last year ended up at $1.3 billion. That's according to audited financial statements released this morning. The figure is in line with where the government was projecting it would be in its fiscal update back in February. Finance Minister Renny Legacy says the Liberals are catching up after years of underspending on public services, but now it's time to look at reining in spending.
4: It's not just, am I concerned that New Brunswickers will come to that point? We are at that point. That's why we've continually said since the beginning that we know we had to right-size some of the services, but we have to modify, we have to transform, because it's going to be very hard to maintain this level of spending and to make sure that it's sustainable.
3: The $1.3 billion deficit is far higher than the $549 million Legacy originally forecast in his first budget in March of 2025. The province is projecting a deficit above $1.6 billion this year. An Atlantic Economic Panel made up of business leaders from across the region released a plan today to strengthen the region's economy. It sets out seven key recommendations centered around more investment, more cooperation, and a shift towards exploiting the region's natural resources. The panel's report calls for the creation of a $1 billion Atlantic Prosperity Fund and the creation of one electricity system operator that would serve all four provinces. Premier Susan Holt agrees the region needs to work together.
5: We are in the middle of a moment where Atlantic Canada has what the world needs. We have the resources, we have the energy, we have the grit, and the opportunity is before us to seize. And that's what this report makes clear. In practical terms, it calls out opportunities for energy cooperation, to win the competition for talent, to use our resources to their full potential, to work together in new ways and to collaborate more closely, to move faster.
3: Sean Fraser, the Federal Minister of Justice and Attorney General of Canada, announced $400,000 in funding to host an Atlantic Economic Forum in Antigonish from May 31st to June the 2nd. The federal government has $51 billion 10-year National Infrastructure Fund. Today, Federal Trade Minister Dominic LeBlanc joined Premier Susan Holt in Moncton to announce how a bit of that money will be spent. A joint federal-provincial funding agreement will fund $461 million in infrastructure projects. According to a release from the province, about one-third of that will be targeted at health-related infrastructure. The Georges L. Dumont Hospital in Moncton will receive $11 million, immediately in federal funding to go towards an ongoing endoscopy suite upgrade. The province's release says funding will also flow to municipal infrastructure and housing projects. Some trail users in Fredericton are calling for regulations around e-scooters and other modes of what they describe as micro-transportation. Herb Emery and David Clark say they have submitted a letter to the city that they hope will be a starting point for council to take on the issue. Both men say they are frequent trail users, either as pedestrians or cyclists, and are very concerned about the public safety risk as e-bikes and scooters grow in popularity.
6: We've kind of transitioned from a recreational trail to a commuting path. And like a lot of cities I've lived in, when you go through that transition, it usually takes something like a death before they invest in the fix to the infrastructure like bike lanes. And as these things get faster, heavier, and more used, you have to make a decision. Do you want these things alongside pedestrians who are totally exposed, or do you want them in traffic with cars where now they're the exposed operators?
3: Emery and Clark say they'll leave that difficult choice to the city, but they say some kind of regulation for microtransportation is needed, as well as a plan to improve trails or roads to accommodate it. It's been 1 month since Dolly Parton passed away. It's also September 25th or 9 to 5. So as a way of celebrating her life, Dolly Day events have been planned around the world and right here in New Brunswick. In Sussex, people gathered to paint and bedazzle rocks in Dolly's honor. Event organizer Roberta Kraft-Savoy says as soon as she posted the event, she got immediate feedback.
7: There was a lot of love. There really was. There was some emails, some phone calls, but even just on social media, instead of liking it, they were loving it. And it was all demographics. And to me, that's what I love is, as an event coordinator, we try to, it's easy to connect with kids. It's easy to connect with seniors. It's easy to connect with parents. But it's hard to connect with everybody. And with Dolly, it seems to be the way to do it.
3: Kraft Savoy says Dolly's music appealed to everyone, young and old alike. And that is the very latest CBC News for New Brunswick. For news anytime, you can visit our website at cbc.ca/nb. Vanessa?
0: Thank you so much, Kate.
3: You're welcome.
0: All right. Bye-bye.
3: Bye.
0: That is Kate Lederich in the newsroom this afternoon. Let's take a look now at the weather. Current temperatures in the province range from 17 degrees, nearly 17 degrees on Miscou Island, to just over 24 degrees in Edmundston this afternoon. Tonight, we're expecting increasing clouds in the south, remaining just partly cloudy in the north, fog patches developing, lows overnight 3 to 6 degrees in the north, 7 to 12 degrees in the south. Tomorrow, those fog patches dissipating in the morning, and then mainly cloudy skies in the south with a chance of isolated showers along the Fundy coast. A mix of sun and cloud for northern areas, winds becoming northeast 20, gusting to 40, and the highs tomorrow between 18 and 22 degrees. And looking ahead to Sunday, mainly cloudy skies, a chance of isolated showers for southern areas, and the highs on Sunday between 16 and 19 degrees, although there is a storm, kind of a nor'easter south of us, so it's a good idea to just keep a watch on the forecast for Sunday. Things could shift slightly just in terms of when rain might fall, that kind of thing. In local sports, it is a big weekend for runners. According to Run NB, there are events in Miramichi, in Moncton, in St. Martin's, in Rossay, in St. Antoine, and in Fredericton, it's time for the Fredericton Fall Classic. Sarah Young is the race director. I called her this afternoon to find out how many runners would be taking part.
8: So we have a little over 1,000 people registered. A lot of them are from Fredericton, but there are a ton obviously coming from around the province and across Canada and a little bit in the U.S. Sunday's our main event day. We have a 5-kilometer, 10-kilometer and half marathon. That's where the 1,000 people kind of come into play. And then on Saturday, we have a free kids run and a 3-kilometer for all ages. And they're just the fun run events to kind of kick off the weekend.
0: Okay, so there is fun and serious.
8: We do really have a combination. There are certainly people that come and try to run for a specific time, but the vast majority of people we have are here kind of running on their own, looking for their own personal goal. Maybe it's to run a faster time. Maybe it's to run their first 5K, kind of everywhere in between. And that's really what we've been focused on as a club for the past. This will be our 43rd year for the event. So that was really the goal, was to get people out and active.
0: 43rd year. That's incredible.
8: Yeah.
0: How long have you been involved, Sarah?
8: I got involved towards the end in about 2018, I think.
0: Okay. All right.
8: Yeah.
0: What are you most looking forward to this weekend?
8: Just everyone coming across the finish line. It's always a joy. Everything's so hectic working up to today, but once everything gets started, it's really just about celebrating everyone's achievements and celebrating, enjoying the music and all the smiling faces.
0: Sarah Young, race director for the Fredericton Fall Classic this weekend in the capital city. She told me she wants to thank all the volunteers that make the event possible. It takes more than 100 people, if you can believe that, to make the event a success. Now, beyond running, there are, of course, many university sport events. For example, in men's football, Mount Allison is hosting St. Mary's tomorrow afternoon. In men's and women's soccer, UNB is at PEI tonight. Moncton hosts St. FX tomorrow. UNB hosts St. FX on Sunday, and Mount Allison plays Acadia. In CCAA soccer, the UNB SJ Seawolves play the King's College Blue Devils tomorrow, while the St. Thomas Tommies play MSVU. That's just a tiny, tiny look at what's happening in sports. There's always so much. Get in touch, though. Let us know what's going on in your league. ShiftNB@cbc.ca.

Just about 19 minutes now before 5 o'clock. Well, we're heading back to Kent Island one more time with Alain Clavette. Last week, we joined lab technician Sam Nierink of Bowdoin College, who's been working with the nesting leeches storm petrels on the island. This week, we're along as Sam weighs tiny baby petrels.

0: beyond that, it might be too much.
1: For listeners, we're all waiting. You're sitting by the borough. Explain a little bit what you're going to be doing for people.
2: So again, I was saying these are really well-established boroughs. So entrance is here by that tag you guys found. And then we have to put these rocks in here as basically trap doors so we can access things, because otherwise...
3: Yeah, you guys create a back door with a door.
2: This burrow is easily longer than my arm. But to make sure that we're looking in the right burrow, every time you open a trap door, you little connect your hands in the burrow, so I know that connects there. And then I put that back, and then I check over here. Yep. And then I think the chick is going to be right here. Yeah. Okay. Hey, buddy. So this is an old chick. Because it feels like an adult to me.
1: Yeah. He's so still adorable.
2: Oh, he's gorgeous. Yeah, they're so cute. But basically, this guy, the adults look exactly like this, minus some of the fluff.
4: When will he leave the nest for good?
2: Yeah, about, I would say this guy, maybe a week or two. So what happens is they can't fly when they're above 65 grams.
1: Too fat,
2: yeah. They're only 35 grams without, about 35, 40 grams without any food. So when they get above that, they just can't, they're too heavy. So this guy, I would say, is probably 70 grams, just kind of guessing. But so this guy's got to wait a little bit. And at a certain point, not too far off, based on the amount of like flight feathers he's got in, the parents, we don't know, either the parents stop feeding or the chick starts refusing food. I don't know for sure which one that is, but and that's kind of the signal that the parents are like, okay, this chick's ready to fledge. They'll stop feeding. The chick will metabolize everything it has until it reaches about somewhere under, you know, under 65 grams. You don't want to go too low because, you know, they got to eat. They don't want to, first thing they get out there is be like starving and searching for food. But not too low, but also, you know, not so high that they're taking off at max flight weight on their first flight ever.
1: But what's mesmerizing to me is that little seabird that I'm looking at has never seen the day of light. Mm-hmm. He's going to get out of this burrow at night after the parents have not shown up for a while in October. He's going to make his way out in crash around in this forest until he can fly and then get out. It's nuts.
2: And then he'll never come back ever again.
1: Is he going to come and nest here?
2: Nope. So they don't come back to the islands they're born on, as far as we know. Very rarely. They're not like the Savannah sparrows. They come back. They're very, what's the word? Philopatric.
1: Where's the next closest colony? Is it Bon Portage Island?
2: I think so. There's a couple. I mean, it could be actually one of the islands nearby here. We've looked around.
1: Oh, yeah, that's right. That's right. There are some nests in some of them. Yeah, right.
2: But, this guy will never come back. And we'll spend about 5 years, and then we'll, you know, at some point when it reaches sexual maturity, it will fly up north, pick an island up here somewhere, and return there every year.
1: How long do they live? Life expectancy?
2: Decades. So I think, I can't remember the record, but I think about 40 is the oldest we would.
1: Whoa, that's not a big bird for. But then if they can't make a lot of chicks, it makes sense.
2: Uh huh. But I can, if you guys want, I can pass this guy around.
1: Oh, yeah, for sure.
2: I would just get low, because sometimes at this age, they'll bolt. They'll just, like, you think they're fine, and they go whack. Pass them around and just keep a little hand on top of it.
4: Aww. So holding them doesn't make them imprinted on people or anything?
2: No. They're going to, I mean, again, this guy's about ready to leave.
4: He's so cute.
2: They're the cutest guys ever.

0: This guy's really calm.
1: Yeah, he's really calm.
2: Hey, cutie.
3: What a beautiful little bird, eh?
4: Now he's going back. He says, I'm not getting out of here. I don't want to see these people. I don't
5: That's what's out there.
4: No, you're not sledging there, boy.
5: No, not time yet.
6: Not no time.
0: There we go.
2: Well, are they going to fly right from here, from the Cabrera?
0: So what they do, and this is something that I don't believe we've seen a lot of, but thanks to like the stuff, the new tech we've got on the north end, we've been able to see this. So what they'll do is they'll start doing little exploratory, leaving the burrow and then coming back in. And they'll leave, oh, and they'll take a few minutes outside, and then they'll come right back in. And you can tell, because we have these weighbridges on the entrances of the burrows, that they sit in the entrance of the burrow for like a few minutes, and they're all nervous. And then they run out, and then like 2 minutes later, if that, maybe sometimes seconds, they come right back in. And in the week leading up to when they fledge, they'll do that, and they'll do it like, there'll be like 14 of those events, those in and outs in a night, and they'll go like out, in, out.
2: Wow. Mm-hmm.
0: And then eventually, it'll usually, not always, sometimes they just leave, but so usually it'll go down and they'll do fewer and fewer, and then they'll have one exit event and we will never see them again.
2: Oh,
0: but
4: it's a little bit like butterflies, really.
0: Uh-huh. But yeah, so they're not at all Philopatric, which is like the Savannah sparrows will come back here, you know, they have to be about 5 years in the wild, I think, and they'll come back here. Most of them come back to the same island that they're born on. With the petrels, I think a lot of that is probably to avoid inbreeding, because if you think about it, you know, you've got these petrels that are living to be maybe 3 decades, and if they're having one chick every year after they're 5, that's maybe 25, 30 chicks. Mm. And if those 25, 30 chicks all keep coming back, that's a lot of siblings and a lot of half-siblings in going around on one island.
4: Totally makes sense.
0: Yeah, so you don't want that. So I think
2: somehow
0: it's...
2: how they know it.
0: Yeah, I think it's just like the ones that decided to do that didn't last very long. You
4: exactly.
0: Know? Yeah. So they'll pick some island. I think it's hard to study recruitment because we would have to get some way to track them that would last up to 5 years in the open ocean, and then, you know.
6: How often will you check each burrow on the island?
0: So the burrows on the north end, there's a whole range. There's ones that we check every day. And those are the ones we have 22 that are doing for an NSF study on this island. And we check those every day. And then there are burrows here that we check until we get the identities of both birds. So that's where we use that lattice system where we can tell, oh, this bird is gone. That means there's probably another bird in the burrow, so we should check to see if it's a different adult. And then we can get the identities of both adults in that burrow. And then they'll check, they don't pull any birds out, but they'll just kind of reach in and we'll check to see if it's an egg or if it's a chick. So once the egg has been laid, so we'll get the date for the egg lay, we'll get the date for the hatch of the chick, and then we wait, and then actually in about a week or so here, we're going to start checking for fledge. And usually mortality in the chicks happens in the first week, because they're so small and they have no fat reserves, and if anything goes wrong, they'll die. But the old chicks get overfed. Like, they get so much food if they can. They're, you know, they're chonky. And they can last a while without food. So we'll check for fledge in a little bit here. And that's just kind of a yes-no. Like, if there was a healthy chick and we check and we come back around this time of year when they're fledging and there's no chick, like, if that chick had gotten to be, like, you know, 30 grams, then we can assume, we'll put assumed fledge. You know, of course, we don't know for sure, but we can say that if that chick was healthy and is at the time of when they are about, when we would expect it to fledge, not there, we can assume that's a fledge. And then for the north end burrows, we'll know not only the day that they fledge, but the exact time of night that they fledge, which is great. And we measure those chicks every day. So we'll get its wing length, we'll get its weight, we'll get its tarsus. So we measure it leg, just to kind of get the size when they fledge. But
3: nice.
0: We have some that are getting close.
4: You can hear that you love this place, you love the petrels. What would you say that it brought, because it brought to you all kinds of things as a biologist, but on a human side,
0: yeah.
4: Are you a different person since you come here?
0: I mean, there's a couple things. Absolutely, yes. This is an awesome, awesome place to be. I've come here

0: bunch of like life and death all at once. It's, you know, it's, I think, a very special thing, and I try and take the good and the bad, and, you know,
1: yeah.
0: I think, you know, you got to get a little bit philosophical about it, but yeah.
2: Well, today you shared the good, so thank you so much.
0: Yeah. No, I think this is the best part, like seeing this bird that is perfectly healthy and is going to, I would say in about a week, week and a half, maybe 2 weeks if it's shy, it'll leave.
2: Let's make it all worthwhile, eh?
0: Yeah, it'll be a full adult bird, and it might, you know, have 40 years of life, have like do its whole thing, you know, fingers crossed, right?
3: Yeah, but where do they go in the winter?
0: They go all across the Atlantic Ocean. We've put retrieval GPSs on these birds, and they've gone, a lot of them will go off to south, like down to South Africa, but they'll go to the Bay of Biscay. Some will stay up, like off of Nova Scotia and like the North Atlantic. It really just kind of seems to be like wherever, you know, the whole Atlantic Ocean, like, cause they're pelagic seabirds. Yeah, so they are their most happy just completely on the wing for the whole time out at sea. So they can just travel and try, like, you know, they can travel like couple thousand kilometers,
2: like a mini albatross.
0: Yeah, they're the same Procellaria formis, and they just function the same way. They're just flying around, and this is like the hardest thing that they do.

0: We're just coming back to the Seal Cove Wharf, and it was an experience again today. And I have a participant that came for the first time on Kent Island. What's your name and where are you from?
1: Laura Waite from Framingham, Mass. It's a suburb of Boston.
0: So it was your first time, not in the Bay of Fundy, but in Kent Island. What were your expectations, and what do you think of the experience?
1: I really wasn't sure what it would be like. I know we were going to see the petrels in their nests, which I thought was really exciting. The island's really pretty. I didn't expect it to be pretty even this time of year. There's a number of flowers out, too. And I'm very new to birding, so it's nice to go with a bunch of people who know birds. And so when I see them, I know what they are.
0: Did you get to see the blue-wing warbler?
1: I might have. I'm not sure. I know I saw a bird behind some goldenrod, which was in the right place at the right time.
0: Exactly. So. And at one point, you said, I'm looking at something that is all yellow, like gold yellow, very deep. And I think you saw it really well. Anyways, thank you so very much.
1: Well, thank you. It's definitely worth going.

Frank Levette there, taking us back to Kent Island one more time. That fabulous researcher that we were hearing from, that Sam Nierink of Bowdoin College. Boy, that was great. I enjoyed that. I enjoyed that very much indeed. Well, Sam Salmon and the Graham and Ann Bandits are up for Music New Brunswick's Song of the Year for this one. This is No One Likes Losing.

0: saw them at Harvest. Sam Salmon and the Graham and Ann Bandits there with No One Likes Losing. Well, this week's new episode of The Debaters is The Gift That Keeps On Giving. From Saskatoon, they're asking, when it comes to gifts, is it the thought that counts? Charlie Demers agrees, and he's got a thoughtful argument. But Deborah Kimmett says all gifts should be the greatest. Here's Deborah being a total card in her opening argument.
1: The person who says it's a thought that counts is the same person who says it's not about the money. After they stiff you for the restaurant bill the third time in a row and drive off in their Tesla. This debate suggests that if you put time, intention, and effort, that means something. What other situation does that work? If you said to officer, I intended to do the speed limit. To your boss, I was thinking of going into work today. My point is that just because you spent hours knitting a sweater for me doesn't mean it's not ugly. You call it a crocheted toilet paper cover doll. I call it one more thing my family has to get rid of when I die.
0: Oh, dear. That was the Debaters comedian Deborah Kimmett in her debate. It's the thought that counts. Obviously, she's taking the nay on that one. Don't miss a brand new episode of The Debaters this Saturday, 1 o'clock, right here on CBC Radio 1. Or you can find this episode on The Debaters podcast or at cbc.ca/thedebaters or, of course, where you find all things CBC on your CBC Listen app. Well, coming up in the next hour of the program, the Horizon Health Network is expanding its robot surgery program at the Moncton Hospital. We'll speak with one of the surgeons involved. Plus, we'll talk pickles with Bob Mercereau. He is one of the judges of a mustard pickle contest at the inaugural Gather East Culinary and Music Festival in Miramichi this weekend. We're going to talk about New Brunswick's rather famous Lady Ashburn pickles and mustard pickle history. That's ahead. National and international news is next.

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0: It's comedy that keeps on giving on The Debaters with host Steve Patterson. 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
2: I'm Tanya Fletcher. Coming up on Your World Tonight, a closer look at stunning new revelations of what exactly ChatGPT told the Tumblr Ridge shooter. New reporting alleges OpenAI's chatbot advised how to get around the company's own safeguards. We'll have the latest at 6, 6:30 in Newfoundland.
3: From CBC News, The World This Hour, I'm Mandy Sham. BC's Attorney General says she is shocked to learn ChatGPT allegedly advised the Tumblr Ridge shooter how to avoid the chatbot's own safeguards. An investigation by Mark Fulman with the American outlet Mother Jones says the AI chatbot not only fed the shooter's violent fantasies, it provided advice on how to not get flagged by OpenAI moderators. Nikki Sharma says it's worse than she imagined.
4: What Mother Jones reported when I reviewed it made me so angry. It should make everybody angry. The information and the assistance that was provided to the shooter to carry out a mass casualty. If this is not impetus for change, I don't know what is.
3: The province is suing OpenAI over its alleged failure to notify authorities about the shooter's chats. OpenAI has denied the allegations of negligence. One of the innovators behind some of this generation's biggest technological advancements is also issuing a stark warning about AI. In an exclusive interview with NBC, Bill Gates, the co-founder of Microsoft, is calling for government safeguards to address the risks posed by artificial intelligence.
5: AI is certainly powerful enough to drive events that, you know, cause a billion deaths. There's never been a weapon as powerful as the combination of people with ill intent using the latest AI tool.
3: Gates also told NBC legislation must be passed in Washington to deal with the threat of AI. The U.S. Trade Representative Jameson Greer says the Trump administration doesn't feel any urgency when it comes to resolving the trade war with Canada. Mark Carcasol has more from Washington.
6: The reality is President Trump is comfortable where we are on Canada. Our trade policy is a global policy.
7: Since trade talks collapsed about a month ago and tariffs, counter-tariffs, and counter-counter-tariffs were levied, there hasn't been much serious discussion. U.S. Trade Rep Jameson Greer says as long as trade continues as is, Washington has no urgency to make a deal.
6: We're still getting what we need from them in terms of oil, gas, potash, all of these things. We're shipping ag back and forth across the border.
7: Canada's minister responsible for trade with the U.S., Dominic LeBlanc, says he's been in regular touch with his American counterpart, that Canada's not happy with the current plan and does feel urgency, but won't sign a deal that doesn't benefit Canada.
8: Every day that these tariffs are applied to sectors of our economy causes hardship.
7: LeBlanc says he and Greer will continue to speak to each other. Mark Carcasol, CBC News, Washington.
3: Hurricane Polo is battering southwestern Mexico. The Category 4 storm threatens severe flooding and landslides. Authorities are suspending schools and opening emergency shelters. The Toronto Blue Jays are wrapping up the 2026 season this weekend. Coming off an elated trip to the World Series last year, there were big expectations for the team. But as Jamie Strachan reports, it's been a year of disappointment.
9: After coming within inches of winning the World Series, fans had high hopes for this Blue Jay team. But instead of preparing for the postseason, the Blue Jays are limping to the finish, guaranteed to lose more games than they will win.
10: It would have been absurd to consider that, right, after what happened last year.
9: Rob Longley covers the team for the Toronto Sun. He says a combination of things have doomed this team. Injuries to star players have taken a toll, and many key players have underperformed at the plate. The team is last in all of baseball in runs scored. The biggest disappointment, superstar first baseman Vladimir Guerrero Jr.
10: He just wasn't himself almost from day one, got more frustrated, and as the season went on, struggled.
9: Guerrero recently exacerbated the situation, telling a Dominican reporter the team doesn't pay him to hit 40 home runs every year. Things can only get better next year for Guerrero and the entire team. Jamie Strachan, CBC News, Toronto.
3: And that is The World This Hour. For CBC News, I'm Mandy Sham.

Welcome back. I'm Vanessa Vandervalk. This is Shift on CBC Radio 1. Well, surgeons at the Moncton Hospital are finding more ways to use a robot they've had for just over a year. Using the robot means smaller incisions, less pain for patients while recuperating. We'll speak with one of the surgeons involved. Then Gather East aims to crown a Lady Ashburn Pickle champion this weekend in Miramichi. We will meet one of the pickle judges and hear about the history of this popular mustard treat. After the 5:30 news, it is Dolly Day. We'll hear how some of the province are celebrating the legacy of Dolly Parton. Plus, we'll get a look at what's happening in sports this weekend.

0: Kate Lederich is in the newsroom this afternoon. Hi there, Kate.
1: Hi, Vanessa. In the news, the federal government has a $51 billion 10-year national infrastructure fund. Today, Federal Trade Minister Dominic LeBlanc joined Premier Susan Holt in Moncton to announce how a bit of that money will be spent. A joint federal-provincial funding agreement will fund $461 million in infrastructure projects. Business and political leaders from across Atlantic Canada gathered in Riverview today to hear what it will take for the region to reach its full economic potential. The federal minister responsible for ACOA tasked a group of seven CEOs and leaders to come up with a plan. A final tally of the province's books for last year has confirmed the government ran a $1.3 billion deficit. That's from audited financial statements for 2025-26, released this morning. And I'll have much more on these and other stories coming up for you at 5:30. Vanessa?
0: Terrific. Thanks so much, Kate.
1: You're welcome.
0: That's Kate Lederich in the newsroom this afternoon. Taking a look now at the weather. Current temperatures range from just about 17 degrees on Miscou Island to just over 24 degrees in Edmundston. This afternoon, we're expecting increasing clouds in the south, remaining partly cloudy in the north. Fog patches developing overnight with lows between 3 and 6 degrees in the north, between 7 and 12 degrees in the south. Tomorrow, those fog patches will dissipate in the morning and then mainly cloudy skies in the south with a chance of isolated showers along the Fundy coast. In the north, a mix of sun and cloud. Winds becoming northeast 20, gusting to 40, the highs between 18 and 22 degrees. And then looking ahead to Sunday, it's a good idea to keep on top of the forecast through the weekend. There is a nor'easter headed into the northern states, but we shouldn't see much activity here, but yeah, things could change. So good idea to keep watch. Mainly cloudy skies expected on Sunday with, at this point, just a chance of isolated showers for southern areas and highs on Sunday between 16 and 19 degrees. 8 minutes now past 5 o'clock. Well, Horizon and the Moncton Hospital are continuing to grow the robot surgery program. To be clear, using robots to perform surgery, not performing surgery on robots. Now, the hospital has been using specialized robot technology since 2025 to assist in a number of complex procedures and surgeries. It's been widely successful, leading Horizon to invest more in expanding its use. Dr. Jenny Lim is a hepatopancreatobiliary surgeon involved in the program. Good afternoon.
2: Hi, Vanessa.
0: So, Dr. Lim, perhaps I can get you to begin by describing what exactly a hepatopancreatobiliary surgery involves.
2: I'd be happy to. I know it's a mouthful. Hepato means liver. Pancreato means pancreas. And biliary means bile ducts and gallbladder. So I am a surgeon that deals mainly with diseases or cancer that's involving the liver, the pancreas, bile ducts, and the gallbladder.
0: Okay. And then comes robot assistance. How are you using robotics to assist in these surgeries?
2: Yeah, so using the robot is very interesting. So at the Moncton Hospital, we launched the robotic program in January 2025. And we use the Da Vinci Xi model, which is basically a robot that has four arms that we use ports to place arms within the patient. And then I control the robot to perform surgery.
0: How does the device work? How does it help you in performing what you need to do?
2: Yeah, so I do a lot. The most common surgery I do is called the Whipple procedure, also known as pancreatic duodenectomy. And most common reason why I do the surgery is for pancreas cancer, which is a very aggressive type of cancer. And unfortunately, with pancreas cancer, it's a big major organ that's part of the digestive system. And I would have to remove the affected pancreas, usually the head of the pancreas, along with the small bowel that's attached to it, the bile duct, the stomach, and the small intestine. And so if I remove that, that means that I would have to reconnect all those organs for the digestive system to work. Now, it sounds very complex, and it is complex. And so traditionally, we do this in a big open cut to be able to see all of this and to have our hands in there to help see things. How the robot helps us to perform the surgery is that it's a 3D camera. So we're able to put a camera, able to see the organs really well. And we're able to move the camera around so we can see different angles of where we're working. And then the arms are actually articulated. So it's like having our hands in the abdomen without actually having our hands in the abdomen.
0: And does that require a smaller incision and perhaps an easier recovery for the patient?
2: That's exactly it. So we don't have to make a large cut anymore. It would be four little cuts in the belly where the robot arms go in. And so having, we call this a minimally invasive surgery, and having minimally invasive surgery potentially offers people to have less pain after surgery, perhaps be able to get home faster.
0: What has it been like for you to have access to this technology in the operating room?
2: It's been amazing. We have a great support staff in the operating room and also at the Moncton Hospital. We're very fortunate to have the robot in our place. It's not just my specialty use it, but urology, gynecology, thoracic surgery. And so it's great that we're able to offer these minimally invasive techniques to patients. And we see people all over New Brunswick. So people all over New Brunswick benefit from this program.
0: So this started January of 2025. How has the program grown since you first got the technology?
2: Yeah, I think we have done over 300 procedures since it has started. And that is including what I said, the specialties of urology, where they mostly do prostate and kidney cancer surgeries, gynecology, so they do, hysterectomies this way, thoracic surgery, hiatal hernia repairs, lung resections for cancer. And then obviously in our specialty, the Whipple will be the most common, but we've removed, parts of the pancreas with the robot, the gallbladder, bile ducts, many different things.
0: Wow. What is ahead for the programming? I mean, could it be even more beneficial?
2: I'm hoping that as we expand the program, we'll be able to offer more complex surgeries to people throughout. I mean, obviously, we only have one robot, because we're limited by that resource. But as our hospital gains more experience, get familiar with the technology, we're hoping more surgeons would come on board to be able to use the robot to offer minimally invasive surgery.
0: There must be a lot of demand for that robot.
2: Definitely a lot of interest, and it's something that is growing across Canada.
0: Okay. And are surgeons here, getting the opportunity to learn about it? I mean, this is a skill. It's not something you necessarily would have learned in medical school, or maybe it is now. I don't know.
2: Yeah, definitely in Canada, it's not something that you would, it's a popular thing that you do in medical school or even in residency programs, so after medical school. I do believe that it is growing. And so across Canada, people will have more robotic surgery exposure and gain the skills and expertise. In saying that, yes, it doesn't replace surgery. It doesn't replace surgeons. You have to have a dedicated program to make this safe, the program safe. And we think that's the forefront of this program, is making sure the patients are, number one, safe, and that number two, that it's beneficial for them.
0: Yeah. It's really interesting to learn a little bit about it. Listen, thank you so much for taking a bit of time to tell us about it. I so appreciate it.
2: You're very welcome. It was a pleasure talking to you today.
0: Dr. Jenny Lim is a surgeon at the Moncton Hospital. Well, coming up, the inaugural Gather East Culinary and Music Festival in Miramichi is on this weekend, and we will speak with one of the judges of the Mustard Pickle Contest. That's ahead. First, though, beloved Newfoundland band Hey Rosetta announced just this week that members would reunite in the new year for shows in St. John's, Toronto, and Montreal in February. Now, there was so much interest, they've had to add shows, several shows to each stop. Let's hope it's the start of more touring for this band. Here is Hey Rosetta with Soft Offering for the Oft Suffering.

0: That is a Rosetta soft offering for the oft suffering. We're 20 minutes now past 5 o'clock. Well, New Brunswick will soon have a new mustard pickle champion. While the ticketed events for the inaugural Gather East Culinary and Music Festival in Miramichi are sold out, there are free events open to the public tomorrow, including a mustard pickle contest. No doubt there will be many people entering New Brunswick's most famous mustard pickle. Bob Mercereau is one of two judges who will choose the champ. Hi, Bob.
1: Hi, how are you, Vanessa?
0: I'm terrific, thanks. So, first of all, you know, I know these as Lady Ashburn pickles. Is that the right name, historically speaking?
1: Well, it is. It's one of those British names that had, you know, if you look at it spelled, it's Ashburn ham. But, of course, they dropped the ham off the end. So, Lady Ashburn or Lady Ashburn, both are correct. But to spell it, you have to put Ashburn ham.
0: Gotcha.
1: And of course, she was a famous Fredericktonian.
0: She was. Who was she?
1: Lady Ashburn was a real lady. And how did we get that quality of royalty? It's a fantastic story. This fellow who was Lord Ashburnham's fifth son was a bit of a wild guy, and about the end of the 1800s, they decided he was a little too rowdy to keep around England, so they sent him to the colonies. And he ended up traveling back and forth in Canada. He'd retired from the military, and he discovered Fredericton as a good place to settle down because it had, of course, the British garrison.
0: Right.
1: And so there were lots of army folks for him to talk to and hang out at the taverns.
0: Right.
1: Well, every night after he was done with his escapades, he would phone, as you did, because the telephone had been invented by then, to get a carriage set to take him back to his hotel where he lived. And in those days, with the telephone, you had to dial the operator, who would then connect you to the party you wanted. And the operator was this lovely woman from Fredericton, who had a great voice, apparently. Her name was Maria Anderson. Everybody called her Rye. And anyway, they got to talking over and over and over, and then they got to falling in love. In the meantime,
0: this is a movie, Bob.
1: I know. Lord Ashburnham back in England, well, he dies, and then his four older sons all die.
0: Oh.
1: And so this guy becomes Lord Ashburnham. So they marry, and she's now Lady Ashburnham. Anyway, the end of the story is that she was the toast of the town. She was the hostess with the mostest in those days. And if you went to her house, you were often gifted her magnificent pickles. And that's how Lady Ashburnham's pickles became famous.
0: Wow.
1: And the total irony is she didn't make them at all. It was her sister who she'd hired to run the household because she was now rich. But Lady Ashburnham, you know, that's where the name comes from.
0: She gets
1: it's spread. It's been handed down. It's gone all over. You know, people have grown up with these pickles. I did for sure. And it's just become the most common recipe, certainly in New Brunswick. I've found them as far away as New England and into Newfoundland, where people know them and love them.
0: Tell me about the recipe, because, you know, what makes these pickles different from other mustard pickles? What's the identifier?
1: There's nothing really that makes them a whole lot different. It's just one of those things that was an easy recipe, I guess, at the time. It's just your common mustard pickle. I think what's happened over the years is it's sort of blended into every mustard pickle recipe. So, you know, but it's just what you'd expect: cucumbers, salt, dry mustard seed, turmeric, celery seed, all the stuff that they had available at the time. It's a time-honored recipe, shall we say.
0: All the good stuff, absolutely. Yeah. How many jars do you think you've consumed in your lifetime? I'm just trying to assess your expert status here to judge these pickles.
1: Oh, well, you know, I grew up with them. Absolutely. They were always available for every meal in my house, but especially the Sunday dinner, you definitely had to bring out a bottle of pickles. That just was, you know, it was assumed they were there. So I don't know. I couldn't even begin to. We went through them constantly at our house, and I haven't stopped.
0: You're not the only judge I know. Susan Butler will no doubt have her own ideas, but what makes a great pickle, do you think?
1: All right. Well, we have, there are five different categories.
0: Okay.
1: That we judge from. We've done our research here, too. So balance, you know, you have to find the right balance of sweetness and acidity and, you know, mustard, taste and all that. It should be flavorful without being too sharp. So that's balanced texture. You want, you want them to, there should be some snap.
0: Sure.
1: Right? You know, what you want to get them in your mouth and taste something and, you know, have a feel that it's there. Flavor, of course, is very important as well. So the depth, the freshness, the overall enjoyment, appearance, also a big thing. You don't want to, you know, a jar of pickles that kind of looks runny and, you want to stick back in the shelf and wonder if it was properly canned in the first place. And then overall impression, which will be the three of us, the three judges, Susan, myself, and the guilty chef, Lynn Bosse, will get together and choose, give a mark, probably out of 10 for each one of these things. So, I think last I heard there were 13 or 14 entrants. So
0: goodness.
1: We are basically going to crown New Brunswick's best mustard pickle, which I think is, you know, I've been involved in a lot of media things in my long career, Vanessa. This may be the capper.
0: The pinnacle.
1: The most important thing I've been involved in.
0: Absolutely. Yeah. Absolutely. I'll be very curious to see what you, I mean, will you be pairing them with anything to taste or just a spoon in the jar? Is that how it's working?
1: No, I've just asked for some carbonated water just as palate cleansing in between because you don't want to, you know, affect in between. Ideally, would be served with turkey dinner, but
0: yes.
1: I got 13 or 14 of these things to go through. I can't be, you know, loading up in the mashed potatoes. Well, I could.
0: Yeah.
1: But, you know, I'm a professional at this. So.
0: Yeah. We'd have to roll you home perhaps. And let's avoid that if at all possible. Okay. You've got a big job to do, obviously, at this festival. I expect you will take in some music while you're there though, no?
1: Oh yeah. Well, look, it's at 12:30.
0: Okay.
1: At the, they've set up a market Saturday at the Rod Inn and on the Chatham side of Miramichi. That's where everything's taking place. Now, I know that there's a lot of messages going around that everything's sold out. Well, the big dinners are sold out to the Galleries Festival, but the market is free. So there's all sorts of demonstrations starting at 11 o'clock, and they're outdoors on this really fabulous site they've picked by the river, you know, right on the Miramichi River. You can't go wrong. And, you know, there's music from Kylie Fox and Joe H. Henry, who just performed at Harvest. I saw him there with Joan Osborne. It's a fantastic set. So those two are playing. This is all free. There's culinary demonstrations. I hear the Kilted Chef is doing something with smoked eel.
0: Ooh, goodness.
1: Yeah.
0: Okay.
1: And there's also all the products that are available at the market. So, you know, it's all this outdoor, really cool thing. This is all happening from 11 to 2. And again, you know, it's all free and everybody's welcome to come down. It's going to be lots of fun. And you can watch me eat a lot of pickles.
0: I would pay just for that. And you don't have to pay anything.
1: No, this part's free.
0: All right. Listen, best of luck. Take it all in.
1: Yeah. And you know, you might want to check in on Monday and find this pickle maker and, you know, make them a celebrity in New Brunswick. I think the best mustard pickle person is quite an honor.
0: Indeed. They will deserve it. Absolutely. All right. Best of luck, Bob.
1: Okay. Thanks, Vanessa.
0: Bob Mercero, pickle historian and judge of the first annual mustard pickle contest at the Gather East Culinary and Music Festival in Miramichi this weekend. It sounds like a good time. It really does. Coming up in the next half hour of the program, it's Dolly Day. We're going to hear how they celebrated in Sussex and what is ahead in some other communities as well. So that's coming up right now. It is 5:30. Kate Lutterick has the New Brunswick News.
2: Good afternoon. A final tally of the province's books for last year has confirmed the government ran a $1.3 billion deficit. That's from audited financial statements for 2025-26 released this morning. Finance Minister René Legacy says the government is trying to make up for years of underspending on services by the previous PC government, but that can't go on forever.
3: There's a window of opportunity here for us to right-size government, right-size our services and our expenses to what we feel is comfortable for New Brunswickers. But there's a certain point where we have to transform to make sure that that deficit gets back in line to keep our ratios where they're supposed to be.
2: Legacy originally forecast a $549 million deficit for last year. But by February 3rd's quarter update, the projection had reached $1.3 billion. He is projecting a deficit of more than $1.6 billion this year. Business and political leaders from across Atlantic Canada gathered in Riverview today to hear what it will take for the region to reach its full economic potential. The federal minister responsible for ACOA tasked a group of seven CEOs and leaders to come up with a plan. It sets out seven recommendations, which include working as one economic region, integrating electricity grids, and developing natural resources. Minister Sean Fraser says it is in the self-interest of every Atlantic province to collaborate and position themselves as part of the Atlantic region.
4: If we commit ourselves, not just as governments, but as a region, to the betterment of our economy, we're going to expect to see not just a higher rate of GDP growth on the Government of Canada's website, we're going to see better wages for our neighbours. We're going to be seeing stronger healthcare outcomes for our people, stronger education system for our students, and a stronger quality of life that future generations of Atlantic Canadians get to enjoy.
2: The Atlantic Chamber of Commerce and the Atlantic Economic Council say they are working on ways to help advance the actions laid out in the plan and measure its success. The federal government has a $51 billion 10-year National Infrastructure Fund. Today, Federal Trade Minister Dominic LeBlanc joined Premier Susan Holt in Moncton to announce how a bit of that money will be spent. A joint federal-provincial funding agreement will fund $461 million in infrastructure projects. According to a release from the province, about one-third of that will be targeted at health-related infrastructure. The Georges L. Dumont Hospital in Moncton will receive $11 million immediately in federal funding to go towards an ongoing endoscopy suite upgrade. The province's release says funding will also flow to municipal infrastructure and housing projects. The U.S. Trade Representative Jameson Greer said today that the Trump administration doesn't feel any urgency when it comes to resolving the trade war with Canada. Mark Carcasol has more from Washington.
5: The reality is President Trump is comfortable where we are on Canada. Our trade policy is a global policy.
6: Since trade talks collapsed about a month ago and tariffs, counter-tariffs, and counter-counter-tariffs were levied, there hasn't been much serious discussion. U.S. Trade Rep Jameson Greer says as long as trade continues as is, Washington has no urgency to make a deal.
5: We're still getting what we need from them in terms of oil, gas, potash, all of these things. We're shipping ag back and forth across the border.
6: Canada's minister responsible for trade with the U.S., Dominic LeBlanc, says he's been in regular touch with his American counterpart, that Canada's not happy with the current plan and does feel urgency, but won't sign a deal that doesn't benefit Canada.
7: Every day that these tariffs are applied to sectors of our economy causes hardship.
6: LeBlanc says he and Greer will continue to speak to each other. Mark Carcasol, CBC News, Washington.
2: It's been exactly 1 month since Dolly Parton passed away. It's also September 25th, or 925. So as a way of celebrating her life, Dolly Day events have been planned around the world and right here in the province. From costume competitions to trivia events, in Sussex, people gathered to paint and bedazzle rocks in Dolly's honor. Arletta Long-Hayes says she's happy to take part in today's event.
8: Well, certainly, you certainly know her music from her Coat of Many Colors, which was a biography of her childhood, and you know, it's certainly a lot of those ones that she did. She's just inspirational.
2: Event organizer Roberta Kraft's Savoy says as soon as she posted the event, she got immediate positive feedback from people of all ages. And that is the very latest CBC News for New Brunswick. For news anytime, you can visit our website at cbc.ca/nb. Vanessa?
0: Thanks so much, Kate.
2: You're welcome.
0: You a pickle fan?
2: I was just listening to your conversation with Bob.
0: Yeah.
2: Just before I started the news there.
0: And yeah.
2: Yeah, I mean, what a job.
0: I know.
2: Like sitting there and trying all of those pickles.
0: Pickle judge.
2: I mean, you know,
0: I want to apply for that
2: title.
0: Yeah.
2: And where do you apply for this job?
0: I don't know, but I'd be interested.
2: Yeah.
0: That is something I would do. It takes me back to like only on special occasions would we have, you remember the little it's like a little tray.
2: Yes.
0: And it had like space for three different kinds of pickles and it would come out for like Thanksgiving and like, you know, the holiday, the big meals. Anyway, I remember that.
2: Yeah.
0: With all the various pickles. Delightful, delightful. Pass around the tray.
2: Yes. I mean, those were the good old days.
0: It's been a while.
2: Yeah.
0: It's been a while, but I do appreciate a pickle. Lord knows.
2: Well, I think Bob's going to have a good weekend.
0: Yes, I think so too. And he's not giving up that job anytime soon. So
2: that won't be
0: available for you or I. And fair enough. He's done the research. So good
2: That's
0: for him.
2: That's true.
0: Good for him.
2: Yeah.
0: All right. Well, enjoy your weekend not tasting pickles.
2: Yes. Kate. You too.
0: I will. Okay. I will. Okay. Bye-bye.
2: Bye.
0: That's Kate Lederich in the newsroom this afternoon. Let's take a look now at the weather. Current temperatures in the province range from just under 16 degrees on Miscou Island to just about 24 degrees now in Edmundston. Tonight, we're expecting increasing clouds in the south of the province, remaining partly cloudy in the north. Fog patches developing overnight with lows between 3 and 6 degrees in the north, between 7 and 12 degrees in the south. Tomorrow, the fog patch is dissipating in the morning and then mainly cloudy skies in the south with a chance of isolated showers along the Fundy coast. In the north, a mix of sun and cloud. Winds becoming northeast 20, gusting to 40. The highs tomorrow between 18 and 22 degrees. And keep a watch on Sunday. We're expecting mainly cloudy skies with just a chance of isolated showers for southern areas. Highs between 16 and 19. We're just watching it because there is sort of a storm system just to the south of us. And we, you know, don't think we'll see much in the way of rain, but it wouldn't hurt to watch, especially if you're, you know, leaving the house, maybe take an umbrella along.
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10: I, as an adult, walk down the road here and say, did I ever notice the way the sun shadows the hills on the far side of the harbor? Did I ever notice that as a kid? I'm sure I didn't.
9: Best-selling writer Donna Morrissey has returned to her childhood home in Newfoundland. And her new memoir looks back, too, to the struggle of caring for a fragile parent.
10: I think the phrases you write from the scab, not the wound. And so it's been 17 years ago since my father passed, even though I can feel him breathing all around me as we sit here, because this is where he always sat.
9: A feature interview with Donna Morrissey. That's this Sunday morning on Atlantic Voice. After the 8:30 news in the Maritimes and most of Labrador, after the 9 o'clock news in Newfoundland, and stream Atlantic Voice wherever you get your podcasts.
0: We're about 21 minutes now before 6 o'clock. Well, it has been a month now since Dolly Parton passed. It is also September the 25th, so that's 9 for the ninth month, September 25. 925, you see. So as a way of celebrating her life, Dolly Day events have been planned all around the world, including right here in New Brunswick, from costume competitions to trivia events. The CBC's Roger Cosman went to Sussex, where people gathered to paint and bedazzle rocks in Dolly's honor. Lots of pink, I'm sure. He spoke with event organizer Roberta Kraft Savoy and began by asking why she wanted to plan the events.
11: When Dolly had passed, it was really a shock to a lot of people. And I think people young and old felt it. And then we started seeing a lot of, you know, talk on the internet about 9 to 5, September 25th, you know, a month after her passing, to do something. And it kind of got in my head and I was like, you know what, we need to do it too, because like even the conversations just weren't on social media, they were local. And everybody knows Dolly. Dolly's been doing, you know, performances for 70 years. Whether you're 70 or 17, you know Dolly Parton. So, and you know Dolly Parton of, you know, the glamour, the glitz, the funny, the sweet. So why not?
12: Yeah. I mean, when I think of Dolly, I think a wholesome, you know, family-oriented, just, but like, is there a song that you go, like, that's Dolly to me?
11: I would say 9 to 5. I don't know. I just always, that song has just, so the day after she passed, of course, I said to the girls here, I said, we're celebrating Dolly tomorrow. We're coming in 9 to 5. So.
12: So what's going to happen here today?
11: So we are having our rock painting and arts and just some coffee and chats, listening to music. We're going to have some trivia later on, all about Dolly. We're going to have some recipe exchanges. Dolly was really big on cupcakes, so we're going to share some cupcakes and some recipes. Really just keeping the conversation about Dolly and what Dolly means in this area and to each people's families. So
12: I love your sign outside. You know, it's when you got the word out that you were going to do this, what was the reaction?
11: There was a lot of love. There really was. There was some emails, some phone calls, but even just on social media, instead of liking it, they were loving it. And it was all demographics. And to me, that's what I love is, as an event coordinator, we try to, like, it's easy to connect with kids. It's easy to connect with seniors. It's easy to connect with parents. But it's hard to connect with everybody. And with Dolly, it seems to be the way to do it.
12: Now I got to ask you about your rock. Did you have a vision, or is it just sort of progress as you go?
11: No, I had no vision, except for here we are celebrating Dolly, and it is pink and glittery and perfect. So.
12: What do you think of Dolly? Is it the rhinestone? Like, what are some of the things that are iconic in your mind?
11: Her voice is just so, it doesn't matter what she's saying or singing, you know it's Dolly. And she's so petite, but she would rock with the best of them. You know what I mean? Like, none of that ever held her back. But the thing that I love about her is she looks so glitzy and glamorous, but she is so homesome as well, where she likes to cook. She cares about kids. She cares about reading and the libraries. And so she's just, whether it's the glitz that you're looking at or the recipes and cooking, she was just the whole package.
12: Yeah. When you heard of Dolly's passing, what was your first reaction?
11: Just disbelief. Disbelief and kind of sad. Dolly was very active right up until the last days, like in the music community, even if it was just helping other performers. So then it kind of makes you wonder, like, what does the future hold for a lot of entertainment? So I certainly don't think, and I hope that she doesn't get left behind and forgotten about. I think she's a big enough icon that she will always be remembered and we will always see her. But that was kind of my fear, is that, you know, what is going to happen to entertainment now?
12: Anything else about today that you wanted people to know about?
11: I just want people to know, really, this is a fun, safe place to come and just have some coffee and some chat and, make it all about something that everybody really loved.
0: That is Sussex Dolly Day event organizer Roberta Kraft Savoy speaking there with the CBC's Roger Cosman. Now, these events are largely aimed at raising funds for Dolly's Imagination Library, which provides free books to kids every month all over the world. The Woodstock Imagination Library opened just a year ago. Gloria Lecheshin is a board member of the library, and she spoke with the CBC's Isabel Legier earlier today.
13: Well, first of all, we have been in operation for a year, almost to the date, and we have over 400 kids that are receiving books. And we have been doing some Dolly Parton events in the last 3 or 4 weeks. We had Dairy Delight, a local ice cream shop, made up a Sunday, a Dolly Delight Sunday. and 50% of the proceeds from that were given to our library. The Covered Bridge Golf Country Club, their closing was a Dolly Parton theme, and they were collecting donations for us as well. We have had today the Woodstock High School teachers were having a 9-to-5 fundraiser and encouraging staff to be creative and make donations, either $9.25 or $92.50. And all of this has raised our profile. We do have plans to show a movie, but it won't be today or tonight, and also trivia night. So in the next few weeks, we're going to be doing a little bit more. And it's really also about providing information about how to register children and what the program's about. And I really feel like the community's embracing this, the Woodstock Imagination Library. And that's really nice to see. And it's nice to know that Dolly's generosity and kindness continues throughout our community.
14: How much, you know, just willingness to be involved or to support the Imagination Library on behalf of Dolly Parton. What have you seen, especially today on Dolly Day?
13: We have people, I think, and are just very much aware of what she has done, much more aware of what she has done and want to be part of it. We have also at the end on Halloween, they're going to show an outdoor movie and part of the proceeds go to us. But it seems to be growing because our program is relatively new. And I think that awareness is certainly increasing the engagement of the community.
14: How much of an impact, you know, you used to talk about 400 kids are registered just in Woodstock. How much of an impact has the Imagination Library had on kids in that area?
13: Well, I mean, that's hard to really quantify. The feedback from parents and preschools and teachers and grandparents has been very, very supportive. And for some families, this is the beginning of their child's library. And a lot of questions we get asked, well, what do we have to pay? And it's nothing. You know, this is a book that will come addressed to your child. If you have more than one child that meets the qualifications, they both get books. And so I think people are really grateful for that opportunity to have that, especially in a rural area where it might be a greater effort for them to get to the library with young children. So I think it's very much appreciated. And of course, it's going to have an impact on their school readiness. And that's what we really promote as well. It's not just getting a book in the mail, but it's sitting and reading with your child and building that library.
0: Gloria Yachechian is a board member of the Woodstock Imagination Library, one of the many around the world funded by Dolly Parton. She was speaking with the CBC's Isabel Legere. If you are wanting to celebrate Dolly Day, there are still some events to come. For example, the Jemseg Lions Club is hosting a bingo night with prizes for a Dress Like Dolly contest. You know, that's a good time. And of course, what song can you play on 925? Well, that one's obvious.

0: field. And in women's rugby, Team Canada is the talk of the sport right now. For more on these stories and more, we're joined by CBC Sports host Brenda Irving. Hello there.
1: Hi, Vanessa. How are you?
0: I'm well, thanks. So let's start, if we can, with international cycling in Montreal. It is the UCI Road World Championships. Tell us more about the event.
1: Yeah, it's a pretty cool event. You got 1,000 of the top cyclists from around the world. They represent 75 countries, and they're all trying to win a world title. Now, this is a huge deal to have this event in Canada. It's the third time that we have played host to this event, you know, because cycling really is a European thing, and that's where most of the competitions take place. And, you know, the TV audience is just incredible. 200 million people will take it in. But anyways, there are 13 world titles that are being awarded over the 8 days of racing. It all happens on the streets of Montreal. And the time trials were the focus earlier in the week. That's where the athletes race one at a time. This weekend, though, it's the road races where the athletes are on the course all at the same time. It is madness.
0: I would imagine. Okay, so what can we look forward to in those road races?
1: Well, this even surprised me. I enjoy cycling and follow it a bit. But in the women's event, I didn't know that a Canadian is the reigning world champion in the 180-kilometer race, and that's Madeleine Vallier-Mill. She is the defending champion in that race. She's 25 years old from Sherbrooke, Quebec. And she really shocked the cycling world with her win at the World Championships last September. And the beauty of this race is that it's a pure one-day test, right? Anything can happen. There's no race radios like you might see in the Tour de France, no trade teams. It's just this gigantic peloton of riders, you know, donning the colors of their home country. So it's really neat to watch, and it can be at times dangerous. But there are 7 Canadians in total that are going to take part in that women's race. And you can watch both the men's race and the women's. The men's, by the way, goes on Sunday on CBC, both streaming and on GEM, and also on the main network.
0: Fantastic. Okay, we'll be tuning in for that. Let's switch gears, if we can, to soccer. What is this weekend's featured matchup from the Northern Super League?
1: Well, we're now getting down to the nitty-gritty, right? Just a month to go before the start of playoffs, and we're going to have AFC Toronto hosting the Ottawa Rapid. That's tomorrow. That takes place in Toronto, and this one has plenty of playoff intrigue because you have 4 teams that are going to make the playoffs, and Montreal has already clinched one of those spots. Ottawa currently sits in 2nd place, but Toronto close behind in 3rd. So one way or another, the results of tomorrow's game will have an impact, of course, on those standings. And that begins in the afternoon on CBC and, of course, on GEM.
0: Okay. Canadian women also making waves these days in rugby. What is the WXV Global Series, and why is Canada's team the talk of the sport right now?
1: Well, it features the top 12 countries in the world, and they play a series of matches over a couple of months. So Europe hosts all the games this month, and then North American nations will host in October. And Canada is the 3rd-ranked team in the world right now, which is pretty good. They're coming off a massive result against world number 1 England last weekend. And another huge match awaits them tomorrow because Canada is going to take on world number 4, which is Team France. And that's taking place in France. So it's going to be a little bit of a hostile environment, I am told. They're quite passionate about their rugby in France. And next up, the team's going to be back on home soil, and they will host England in a couple of matches in Toronto and Ottawa next month. And I plan on going and seeing that match. I think it's going to be fun. I've seen a lot of women's rugby in the past, and it's a great atmosphere.
0: Yeah, absolutely. And it's been just an incredible year for women's rugby in this country. That's for sure. It's an exciting time to watch. So
1: sure is.
0: Finally, there was a major PWHL announcement yesterday.

0: yesterday. What can you tell us?
1: Yeah, isn't it interesting? We're talking about women's sport all the time, and that wouldn't have been the case a couple of decades ago. You know, it's soccer and cycling and, of course, hockey. So this coming season, we're poised to be really a time of major growth for the PWHL because there are four new franchises that have been added to the league. So that means there is a dozen in all. So you've got Detroit, Las Vegas, San Jose, and one more here in Canada, of course, Hamilton. Well, yesterday came the news that the PWHL is set to host its first ever standalone All-Star Showcase. And this is a fun format. You're going to have fast-paced 3-on-3 tournament, right? And featuring four dedicated rosters, one featuring players from Canada, another from the U.S., a third international squad, and then the fourth team will be made up entirely of rookies. So that's going to be fun to watch, and that's going to take place March 7th of next year at Scotiabank Arena in Toronto, and we are also looking forward to hearing more on the broadcast plans for the upcoming fourth PWHL season next week. And of course, CBC is going to be involved in some way for sure.
0: I like it. Headed into season four and we've already got the All-Stars all set to go. That's perfect. Thanks so much for this, Brenda. Appreciate it.
1: Okay. Have a great weekend.
0: You too. Bye-bye. Brenda Irving with CBC Sports, and that's it for us for this week. Kate Lutterick prepared and read our newscast. Danielle McCready is Shift's associate producer and technician. The wonderful Isabel Legere has been filling in for the last couple of days, and that's always appreciated. Thanks, as always, to our CBC and Radio Canada colleagues for their ideas and interviews. Later on, as it happens, in the new movie Heart of the Beast, Brad Pitt may be the star, but he is not top dog. That honor goes to his companion in the film, Odin, who is actually a Canadian dog named Uber. He's also a combat veteran with an artificial leg and a heart of gold. Guest host Helen Mann speaks with Uber's trainer. You can join Helen and Chris Howden for As It Happens, 6:30 here on CBC Radio, right after Your World Tonight. I'm Vanessa Vandervalk. Have a wonderful, wonderful weekend, and we'll be back on Monday. Good night.

0: Some Canadians who can afford to go out of the country or out of province to a private clinic for a joint replacement. 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
1: 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I felt it is our right to try and recoup.
0: Sending in receipts on White Coat Black Art with Dr. Brian Goldman. Tomorrow afternoon at 1:30, 2 in Newfoundland, 3:30 Pacific. And on demand on CBC Listen. Your World Tonight is coming up next. Then in half an hour, it's As It Happens.
2: Hi, I'm Chris Howden. A Haitian-Canadian author is no longer in the running for a prestigious prize after being accused of using generative AI. A Montreal writer calls the controversy a witch hunt and tells us AI is not a writer's enemy.
3: And then the response from the chatbot was to say, well, you know, you can essentially hide your discussion of violence and violent content by just saying that it's fiction or hypothetical.
4: A violent mass shooting that was anything but hypothetical following months of virtual conversations with a chatbot. New revelations allege ChatGPT advised the Tumblr Ridge shooter how to evade OpenAI's own security protocols and helped plan the attack that left 9 people dead, even suggesting which weapon could do the most damage inside a school. This is Your World Tonight. I'm Tanya Fletcher, also on the program.
5: The Canadians, again, periodically they come and they want to have a deal. When they do, we talk. As we saw before, we gave them a deal. They left. They call us now and then, and we have good conversations about potential deals, but it's not, no urgency on our side, I would say.
4: Trade dispute? What trade dispute? The top U.S. trade negotiator says his country is comfortable with where things stand with Canada, but with the midterms on the horizon, is Washington bluffing? You can still be twisted, just be clever about it. That's one piece of advice that ChatGPT allegedly gave to the shooter in Tumblr Ridge. It comes from an investigative report in American magazine Mother Jones. The reporting includes more disturbing details of how the chatbot appeared to enable and contribute to the shooting in BC earlier this year. Aaron Collins has more on the reaction with our top story tonight.
3: Graphic violent images and images of self-harm, talking about firearms and explosives and so on.
6: The details in Mark Folman's reporting are disturbing. The Mother Jones writer documenting interactions he says are between the Tumblr Ridge shooter and ChatGPT.
3: The shooter in Tumblr Ridge was asking for long narrative fantasies about mass killings with essentially identifying as the perpetrator.
6: Folman says the chats took place up until the day Jesse Van Rootseler killed 7 people and injured dozens of others before taking their own life. The Mother Jones reporter says the 18-year-old used a second ChatGPT account created after their first one was suspended by the company. He says the AI in that second account helped the teenager navigate around its own security protocols to continue asking questions about mass shootings.
3: There's extensive violent ideation and fantasizing and planning going on in the second account. And that went on for months.
6: The article caught BC's attorney general off guard.
7: It's far worse than I ever imagined.
6: Nikki Sharma says the allegations in the article do not impact BC's lawsuit against OpenAI for its role in the Tumblr Ridge shooting. But Sharma says the AI chats quoted are disconcerting.
7: I wasn't aware of the contents of the chats. What Mother Jones reported when I reviewed it made me so angry. It should make everybody angry.
6: Sharma wants Ottawa to make companies more criminally accountable for their AI. In a statement, the federal AI minister says he was unaware of the conversations detailed in the Mother Jones report. But Evan Solomon says that what has been reported raises serious questions about how OpenAI identified and responded to warning signs. Still, some industry watchers say AI isn't solely to blame for the shooting.
8: We have a broken system. We now have a convenient scapegoat for the failures of that system.
6: AI expert Alexandra Samuel says chronic underfunding of mental health supports for young people in BC and across Canada also played a major role in the shooting.
8: It's not ChatGPT's fault that there is a mental health crisis in this province. It's not ChatGPT's fault that we are underfunding mental health in this country relative to the spending of other public health systems around the world.
6: The CBC has not seen or verified the chats featured in the Mother Jones article. OpenAI did not respond to CBC's requests for comment today. Mother Jones says the company did not answer questions about their reporting either. Aaron Collins, CBC News, Calgary.
4: Police are investigating a disturbing email sent to 9 Islamic schools across multiple provinces. The anonymous message is full of hateful slurs and death threats against Muslims, including children. Rafi Bujikanyan has more from Ottawa, where parents say they're scared for their kids' safety.
9: Ema has been, and other moms, I mean, group chats are in, we're worried and anxious.
10: School pickups and drop-offs are a little more tense for Sarah Omar this week. Her 5-year-old daughter attends Abrar Elementary in Ottawa, one of 9 Islamic private schools across Canada, which received an email threatening to kill Muslims en masse unless they are deported.
9: But at the same time, honestly, we won't be intimidated. You know, we have confidence in our schools, in our community. So, you know, we won't stop living and bringing our children to school.
10: Seen by CBC News, the email uses dehumanizing language against Muslims and says millions on top of millions of people in Canada are ready to take up arms. It then alludes to the upcoming Alberta referendum regarding provincial secession, saying Muslims will be deported or slaughtered once Alberta becomes its own nation, and then adds this will happen regardless of the election results and they won't be warned again.
11: My reaction was just shock, given the explicitly violent nature of the email.
10: Mohammed Salim is the principal at Abrar Elementary. He says he opened up the note earlier this week, alerted law enforcement and parents immediately, and then found out that other schools in Ontario, as well as Vancouver and Montreal, received the same email.
11: Regardless of which community they belong to, our children should be safe.
10: CBC News saw an Ottawa police car in front of the school during pickup time on Thursday this week, and Ottawa is among 5 municipal police forces that responded to our requests for comment, saying it has beefed up security in the neighborhood. London police say they are collaborating with partner law agencies to gather information and assess any potential connections.
12: It just shakes your confidence in your existence in this society. At its core,
10: that city still shaking from the deadly attack 5 years ago, which saw a driver plow their vehicle into the Afzal family, killing 4 members, an incident police called a hate-motivated crime and a judge sentenced as a terror attack. Nabil Sultan is a spokesperson for the Muslim Association of Canada.
12: A part of you wants to move on, and a part of you wants to believe that it was a lone wolf incident and that something like this should not happen again. And this is a reminder that that is not the case and that we're still under threat.
10: Public Safety Minister Gary Anandasangari says in a statement the federal government is deeply disturbed by the threats and says there are several ongoing investigations into the matter. Rafi Bujikanyan, CBC News, Ottawa.
4: Coming right up, a CBC investigation finds that Israel is clearing rubble inside Gaza. Israel says it's to protect their troops. Critics say it could constitute a war crime. Also, a new poll suggests support for Alberta sovereignty is waning, with a referendum on a separation vote just a few weeks away now. And later, we'll have this story.
13: In the Canadian Football League's annual rivalry series, the Montreal Alouettes take on the BC Lions. But a more fitting showdown may be in the works, Montreal against Quebec City.
14: In my years playing in the late 90s and 2000s, Quebec City's always been a place where, as players, we've always thought about why not have a team in Quebec City itself. The fans are extremely passionate.
13: I'm Sarah Levitt. Later on Your World Tonight, how the CFL is in talks to possibly expand to Quebec City and how the lack of a viable home for the team may stand in the way.
4: The United States is digging in, it appears, for the long haul in its ongoing trade war with Canada. President Donald Trump's trade representative says there's no urgency on their side to resolve the dispute. His comments come ahead of the next shot in the conflict, the U.S. banning several Canadian imports next week. Katie Simpson has the latest from Washington.
5: The reality is President Trump is comfortable where we are on Canada.
15: From the American perspective, there is no immediate end in sight to its trade war with Canada. The lead negotiator for the Trump administration, U.S. Trade Representative Jameson Greer, arguing that the status quo works for them.
5: We're still getting what we need from them in terms of oil, gas, potash. So there's still a lot of strong trade between the two countries.
15: During an interview with an American cable news network, he also suggested that dealing with Canada is not a priority.
5: The Canadians, again, periodically they come and they want to have a deal. When they do, we talk. As we saw before, we gave them a deal. They left. They call us now and then, and we have good conversations about potential deals. But it's not, no urgency on our side, I would say.
15: The trade war is set to intensify next week as the U.S. imposes a ban on certain Canadian exports, including alcohol, motorcycles, some dairy products. The latest move in a tit-for-tat dispute that does not appear to have an off-ramp.
16: Every day that these tariffs are applied to sectors of our economy causes hardship.
15: Unsurprisingly, the lead Canadian minister responsible for trade with the U.S., Dominic LeBlanc, says the status quo is unacceptable. And while this is a priority for Canada, LeBlanc would not say there's an urgent need to get back to the negotiating table.
16: It doesn't exactly strengthen your hand in the conversation if people know you're desperate to get an arrangement at any cost.
15: Greer may possibly be overplaying his hand in this moment, according to a former Canadian ambassador to the U.S.
17: Well, we have to be careful with the rhetoric. Saying there's no urgency might mean there is urgency.
15: Frank McKenna also told CBC's chief political correspondent, Rosemary Barton, there is good reason for the Trump administration to want to urgently resolve the trade dispute with Canada.
17: I would think in terms of some of the states in play in this midterm election, which is starting to swing pretty sharply blue, there would be some urgency because the affordability issue is a big issue and trade is associated with affordability.
15: LeBlanc and Greer are said to be in regular communication, including a previously scheduled call today, though no in-person negotiations are planned as this trade war grinds on. Katie Simpson, CBC News, Washington.
18: Ottawa has signed a preliminary deal for 6 Global Eye early warning aircraft to be manufactured in Canada. Swedish firm Saab plans to build the aircraft in collaboration with Bombardier. The federal conservatives say the decision was made too quickly and that the aircraft will require changes to meet Canadian military requirements. Ottawa agrees there will need to be changes, but insists the deal brings economic benefits because the planes will be built domestically. Support for an independent Alberta appears to be slipping. That's according to a new poll commissioned by CBC News. It comes less than a month before the province votes on whether to stay in Canada or launch a referendum to leave. Josh McLean reports.
19: Alberta belongs in Canada, and Canada needs Alberta.
20: For months now, the separation debate has been front and center in Alberta.
21: Alberta has outgrown Canada. Canada no longer works for Alberta.
20: Now, new polling commissioned by CBC News suggests support for separation is softening.
22: We're seeing the number of people who say they're going to vote for separation down in this poll.
20: That's pollster Janet Brown. Here's what it shows. 23% of respondents say they would vote to pursue independence, down 4 points from a similar poll in April. The random survey of 1,200 Albertans was conducted between September 8th to 21st. The margin of error, plus or minus 2.8 percentage points, 19 times out of 20.
22: It just seems like the temperature on Alberta's relationship with Ottawa has toned down. People seem to be less worried about Ottawa. They're feeling more confident that the memo of understanding is going to result in some energy infrastructure.
20: That shows in Albertans' approval of Prime Minister Mark Carney's leadership. More than half of respondents say they are very impressed. Here's University of Calgary political scientist Lisa Young.
23: Canadians are, including in Alberta, are concerned about the trade war with the United States, are angry with the Trump administration in a variety of ways. The prospect of then going it alone without Canada is, I think, a little less appealing.
20: Alberta Premier Danielle Smith, on the other hand, is in a tough spot. She has repeatedly said she wants Alberta to stay in Canada, but this poll suggests just over half of people surveyed who support her United Conservative Party say they will vote to pursue separation. Smith's fortunes with Albertan voters at large may be fading too. Her party is now in a dead heat with the opposition NDP. Here's Janet Brown again.
22: With this referendum, she has entered into very complicated territory. She's trying to manage a party that's divided. She's trying to manage the referendum. It's not just separation. There's nine other questions. So she is in a much stickier situation right now than the NDP is. The NDP has one message. We shouldn't be having a referendum. We should be talking about health care and education.
20: As for the actual outcome of referendum day, she says voter turnout will be key. Today is the last day to request an advance ballot ahead of voting day on October 19th. More than 600,000 people have already done so, eager to have their say on Alberta's future. Josh McLean, CBC News, Calgary.
4: Two belugas that died after being relocated from Ontario's Marineland to the Shedd Aquarium in Chicago were sick before they were transferred. A forensic examination has found the whales were suffering from a chronic gastrointestinal disease. The exam also found foreign objects in their stomachs, including sticks, rocks, bird feathers, and specks of paint. More than 30 marine animals were moved from Marineland. Five have since died. This is Your World Tonight. I'm Tanya Fletcher. You can hear Your World Tonight anytime on the CBC News app or wherever you get your podcasts. Give us a follow. The U.S. says it is trying to get Ukraine and Russia back to the table in a bid to end more than 4 years of war. Ukraine and Russia say the proposed talks would be preliminary and wouldn't mean an immediate ceasefire. Meanwhile, Russian attacks in Ukrainian cities continue around the clock. And as Briar Stewart reports, new drone technology is making it even harder for Ukraine to defend its people.
0: In Kyiv, the air raid alarm sounded this morning just moments after an explosion tore through the 10th floor of a high-rise apartment building not far from the city center. A 14-year-old boy was killed and seven others were injured. As fire crews worked to douse the blackened apartments, a mangled jet engine from a drone sat among a pile of debris.
1: I mean, to be honest, I was more afraid of the missiles, but now I will worry about drones too.
0: Alice Boyko's apartment is in the building that was hit.
1: Everyone right now is deeply sad and depressed and doesn't know what to do. Everyone thinking about winter. It's really tough to live in Kyiv now.
0: Throughout the day, there were more explosions in the capital, including at an office building where four people were killed, including pedestrians who just happened to be on the sidewalk at the time. Oh God, I can't look there, said Natalie Kosheva. As she turned her head away from the bodies lying on the pavement, cloaked in black tarps. Ukraine is struggling to intercept Russia's newest model of drone, which is powered by a jet engine.
2: You know, a lot of wars take months or years to evolve. Our evolution is happening in periods of literally weeks.
0: Corey Wood is a Canadian who's in Ukraine working as a drone interceptor pilot with the country's military.
2: The speed has a lot to do with it. Those drones are now pushing 650, 700 kilometers an hour, some of them. But a lot of it comes down to the strategies that Russia employs.
0: By that he means before drones would often come at once in large groups. Now they're being sent in one after another, sometimes just a few minutes apart, which means air defense teams could be tracking targets for hours. Ukraine says it's working to trial new interceptors while at the same time pushing to secure more Patriot missiles to try to stop Russia's ballistic missiles, which have also been targeting the country's military, infrastructure, and its economy. Part of what Ukraine's president has called Moscow's strategy to keep escalating the war. Briar Stewart, CBC News, Kyiv.
4: A CBC News visual investigation has obtained new satellite imagery from Gaza. It shows Israel has removed rubble from parts of the occupied territory. Under international law, infrastructure that's destroyed by war is not considered disposable debris, but rather essential evidence and a burial site. Willie Lowry is in Jerusalem with more.
3: Dalal Faraj sits in the shade of a white UNHCR tent. Her children play all around her as she stares in disbelief at photos of what was once her home.
6: Impossible. This is our area? Where's the house? Where are my husband and son? How? Is it possible that this is the real photo? This is the same photo? I can't believe it.
3: At the very beginning of the Israel-Hamas war, Faraj and her five children fled their home in Shujaya. Her husband Taha and eldest son Nasser stayed behind. On October 8th, Israel struck their apartment block. Faraj never saw Taha and Nasser again, believing their bodies were buried in the debris. That was until CBC's freelance videographer showed Faraj satellite imagery, revealing a blank patch of dirt where the buildings once stood. Now she has no idea where they are.
6: Where's the rubble? Where are the dead bodies under the rubble? I want to know where the bodies are. I want my husband and son.
3: The UN estimates that more than 123,000 buildings have been destroyed in Gaza. Local authorities believe those ruins entomb the remains of about 8,000 people. The CBC's visual investigations team obtained satellite imagery revealing Israel has been removing rubble from certain sites. Independent research group Forensic Architecture's Julia Nueno says it represents a new kind of destruction in Gaza.
7: But we've also seen a new kind of destruction taking place. The Israeli military is compacting and clearing rubble around their military bases. And this is happening across Gaza in areas where bodies are still under the rubble.
3: That could be a violation of international law. In 2024, the International Court of Justice called on Israel to take steps to preserve evidence related to alleged violations of the Genocide Convention. Janina Dill is a professor of global security at the University of Oxford.
8: Turning ruins and rubble into a flattened area is really only compatible with international law if you first collect, identify and bury the war dead in the appropriate manner that is demanded by the Geneva Convention, and if in the process of approaching this rubble, you preserve the evidence that would be necessary for you to suppress violations of international humanitarian law and prosecute potential war crimes. If this is done without taking care of these two considerations, then it is absolutely prohibited and incompatible with Israel's obligations under the Geneva Convention.
3: In a statement to the CBC, the IDF said structures are dismantled and cleared in accordance with international law, based on tactical necessity and to reduce risks posed to its troops. It would not tell us how many Palestinian bodies have been found in the rubble and turned over.
6: We want to say bye to them no matter where they are. We want to see them.
3: Meanwhile, Faraj still holds out hope her husband and son's remains will one day return to her. Willie Lowry, CBC News, Jerusalem.
4: The United Nations humanitarian chief says there needs to be more attention paid to the civil war in Sudan. Tom Fletcher spoke to CBC News outside the UN General Assembly in New York. He says the agency needs more money to help the millions of displaced people, but that the conflict has been largely ignored.
24: It's very difficult to get it on the agenda. I think people see it as just simply too difficult, somehow too far away. But for us, we know that getting the politics right means that we can get that humanitarian support through.
4: Sudan has been engulfed in a civil war for more than 3 years. Since then, more than 11 million Sudanese people have been displaced. The CFL could be touching down in Quebec City. It's by no means a done deal. Still, there's growing evidence the league is looking to expand, and it says that city is a front runner. But despite all the excitement, there's one rather vital issue to sort out first. Sarah Levitt explains.
9: I think it's extremely exciting.
10: Brian Chu says when he caught wind Quebec City may get a football team, he thought it was a no-brainer. The three-time CFL Grey Cup champion used to play with the Montreal Alouettes.
9: Even in my years playing in the late 90s and 2000s, Quebec City's always been a place where, as players, we've always thought about why not have a team in Quebec City itself. The fans are extremely passionate.
10: According to the Canadian Football League, multiple cities expressed interest in an expansion team. But in a statement, a spokesperson writes, Quebec City has emerged as the leading contender. Beyond that, the league won't confirm multiple reports its board of governors gave unanimous approval to a potential franchise owner. So, what makes Quebec City so appealing?
11: One is the sort of overall geography, and two is the specific engagement of that particular market when it comes to football.
10: Michael Narain is an associate professor of sports management at Brock University. He points to the popularity of Laval University's football team. The Rouge et Or often play to a sold-out stadium of more than 10,000 fans in the city. And he says proximity to New Brunswick could attract a maritime audience. But securing a strong franchise owner is just one piece of the puzzle.
11: If you don't have a viable facility, then while the league might want to go there, it's not going to be viable long term, and they're not going to make that strategic investment.
10: Narain says much like the Montreal Alouettes play at McGill University Stadium, the new team could potentially play out of Laval's, but it's less than ideal.
11: The fact of the matter is, you know, to generate the revenues that you need to generate in the commercial sports space, you need to have luxury suites. You need to have corporate support.
10: There have been talks to demolish the arena where the long-gone NHL Quebec Nordiques played and build a multi-purpose stadium in its place, something the Quebec City mayor mentioned as a priority in his wish list out of the provincial election. And on the campaign trail today,
12: j'aime beaucoup ce sport-là. Je suis convaincu que Québec est un marché de football.
10: Parti Québécois leader Paul St-Pierre Plamondon says he loves football, but also says, as far as he knows, no financing for a stadium has been secured, something he'd want to discuss with Ottawa should he be elected premier. For Quebec City football fans, the news from the CFL is a glimmer of hope that a team will come. Sarah Levitt, CBC News, Montreal.
4: We end tonight with a truly Canadian story. You may know the Rideau Canal has a series of locks raising or lowering the water levels to allow boats to go up or down the river. And as it turns out, it's not just boats. Leslie Lehman teaches at an international school in Merrickville, Ontario, right along the banks of the canal.
14: Oh my gosh, it was very exciting in Merrickville. One of our teachers came in around 8 o'clock this morning and let us know that a moose had fallen into the Rideau Canal.
4: Yep, a moose. It was unable to climb the high stone walls and was in danger of drowning. Lehman and her students sat riverside watching as everyone from the local fire department to Parks Canada tried to figure out a way to help the animal escape.
14: They actually lassoed the moose and had a ring buoy tied to him so that they could kind of manage him and see where the moose was. They lowered the water so the moose could actually stand and rest. From there, they opened up the locks and they were banging the water and making some noise to kind of have the moose go down and swim through the locks.
4: Turns out the moose traveled for hours, lock by lock, until it was able to get to open, shallow water, where it then swam away toward the woods. Lehman says it's a great example of people coming together and putting on their thinking caps.
14: The locks were used for a moose today and not boats. And we have all these students here from all over the world that have never seen a moose or seen anything happen. So it was a great learning experience for our students as well.
4: This has been Your World Tonight for Friday, September 25th. I'm Tanya Fletcher. Good night.

0: This is CBC News serving the Maritimes. Good evening, I'm Cassie Williams. Here are some of the stories we're working on. We're learning more today about some of the charges facing a Nova Scotia teacher accused of sexual assault, among others. Court documents show 53-year-old Matthew Robert Donohoe is facing allegations involving four different youth. The alleged offenses happened between September 3rd and September 10th over the first week of classes. Among other allegations, Donohoe is accused of sexually assaulting, touching for a sexual purpose, and assaulting one student. He's accused of choking another student as well as assaulting them and administering a noxious substance, which court documents have identified as the benzodiazepine lorazepam, also known as Ativan. He's due back in court on October 19th. Meanwhile, a Nova Scotia law firm says it's serving notice of an intended class action lawsuit against the Chignecto Central Regional Centre for Education and Donohoe on behalf of students. McGilvery Law detailed in its legal notice that there are currently three plaintiffs involved, some of whom have disabilities and complex needs. Also in the news, New Brunswick government's deficit last year ended up being $1.3 billion. That's according to audited financial statements released Friday morning. The figure is in line with where the government was projecting it would be in its fiscal update back in February. Finance Minister Renee Legacy said the Liberals are catching up after years of underspending on public services. More news at 7.
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4: Hello, I'm Helen Mann, sitting in for Neil Cooksell.
5: Good evening, I'm Chris Howden. This is As It Happens. Tonight,
4: a victory for the away team. Donald Trump and Xi Jinping wrap up their Washington summit without major policy developments. But former Canadian diplomat Michael Kovrig says that doesn't mean the Chinese leader didn't score a big win.
5: Fight, not flight. A former student at one of India's top women's colleges was among hundreds protesting after a young student was sexually assaulted. She says all they're demanding is for women to feel safe in public.
4: Digital literacy. A Quebec writer's work divides the literary community after it's alleged that he wrote his acclaimed novel with the help of AI. One writer tells us his peers are frustrated and grieving.
5: Pause for effect. Helen talks to the Canadian trainer of a dog named Uber, who has finally gotten his big break, starring alongside Brad Pitt in the new movie Heart of the Beast.
4: All over the world. Somewhere up there in space is the latest honor for Weird Al Yankovic, an asteroid or alsteroid named after him.
5: And no junk in the trunk. A new study finds elephants use plants for medicinal purposes, and they don't just use them to treat themselves, but their offspring as well. As It Happens, the Friday edition, radio that applauds their problem-solving ability.

0: After weeks of anticipation, the world's most powerful duo have done their thing, shaken hands, and gone their separate ways. But how much did Donald Trump and Xi Jinping get done? Today, the U.S. president wrapped up a three-day summit with his Chinese counterpart at the White House with a cup of tea. Critics were already pointing to a lack of major announcements, but President Trump offered a different take.
1: I think our farmers are going to be very happy. A lot of very positive things happened, but America is very happy about this visit, and I'm sure China is very happy also. Great things for both countries, and it's been just very, very productive, and thank you very much.
0: Donald Trump concluding his summit with Chinese leader Xi Jinping at the White House earlier today. Michael Kovrig is the senior Asia advisor with the International Crisis Group and a former Canadian diplomat. This week marks 5 years since Mr. Kovrig was released from wrongful detention in China. We reached him in Barcelona.
2: Michael, Donald Trump says a lot of very positive things came out of this summit. Is that a fair assessment? And if it is, positive for whom, do you think?
3: I think the main positive is actually for his counterpart, Xi Jinping. And the objective, particularly for the Chinese, was to have a ceremonial, really sort of pomp and circumstance filled summit that made Xi Jinping look like a leading world statesman going to Washington on his first state visit in a decade and being received as an equal by the President of the United States. That was the really big takeaway for the Chinese, and the opportunity to keep pushing their narrative that the two big powers have established what they like to call constructive strategic stability. I think Donald Trump probably appreciated also the pageantry and that kind of reciprocity and the image he's tried to craft that through his personal relationship with Xi Jinping, they can get things done and solve problems. I think the reality on substance is a lot thinner.
2: You say that you expect that Donald Trump is enjoying the pomp that he's had in this visit, but is there any kind of much needed win for him in this, given his status at home and abroad has taken such a hit in the last 9 months or so?
3: I think the optics, Xi Jinping played ball with him as far as he gave Xi Jinping face by going to Beijing back in May. This is a reciprocal visit. It situates both of them as big men, as strong men leaders, as Trump likes to see himself. But the substance, I think, is mainly just a 2-month extension of the trade truce. This is because China and the U.S. both went toe-to-toe trying to achieve a certain degree of dominance in economic statecraft, the U.S. through Trump's tariffs, which Canada is all too familiar with, and then China responded by restrictions mainly on its rare earths and critical minerals and used that as a chokehold, and the U.S. backed off. So that has led to the two countries being in a kind of strategic stalemate where they're just focusing on small transactional wins and maintaining that kind of trade truce. I think that I heard the Chinese wanted to try to push the truce out to the end of Trump's term, but the American side is not happy with China's compliance on supplying the critical minerals the U.S. economy needs. And so they've just rolled it over for another 2 months, which suggests they're kicking the can down the road to the next set of summits, which are APEC in November, and then potentially the G20 summit.
2: What do you think Prime Minister Mark Carney might have been watching for in this summit as Canada faces not just its trade war with the U.S., but also an increasingly assertive China at a time when he is trying to navigate his own relationship with China?
3: The irony of the situation, right, is that most of the U.S. policy establishment is quite hawkish on China, and justifiably so. They are deeply concerned about a whole host of things that China is doing that are not good for U.S. interests, and by extension are not good for Canadian interests either indirectly or directly. But their own president, because of his desire to impress this autocratic leader of China and show himself to be a strongman statesman in these situations with him, has undercut much of that policy, and he's held back a lot of things that the U.S. national security establishment would like to do. So there's this inherent tension there where the U.S. wants allies like Canada to align with it on tough policies on China, but then Trump goes and potentially makes deals with China that could leave those allies hanging out to dry. So what Mark Carney will be particularly looking for is Trump potentially going to agree to anything with Xi Jinping that could leave Canada out on a limb with a policy that exposes it to Chinese penalties. And I think he'll also be looking particularly at any U.S.-China trade deals that potentially disadvantage Canada economically. And from a strategic perspective, there are concerns about Taiwan. And that affects Canada because Canada depends on a stable Indo-Pacific for so much of its economic well-being. It's also potentially leaving another democracy that is, the U.S. has been supporting for decades in a vulnerable position.
2: Now, as our listeners heard in the introduction to this interview, this week marks 5 years since your release from detention in China. I'm just wondering what lessons you draw on from that experience as you continue your efforts to try to understand China's leadership, to sort of suss out its relationship with the rest of the world.
3: Thank you. That's a great question, and I appreciate you recalling that. Yeah, I left China 5 years ago after its party state finally agreed to a negotiated end to my wrongful detention there. I'd been a political hostage in a ruthless effort to coerce Canada into releasing Huawei Technologies CFO Meng Wanzhou. And ironically, the echoes of that whole affair are still very much with us. Xi Jinping is in Washington negotiating with the man who ultimately precipitated that whole crisis, Donald Trump. Meanwhile, the U.S. government's legal case against Huawei Technologies, of which the Meng extradition process was ultimately a part of, has begun this month in New York City. Meanwhile, Washington is again pressuring Canada to align with its economic statecraft against China. So that story is not just my personal history or Canadian history. It's still a live issue going on now. And it's also with us in a different way, because I might have been, certainly for Canadians, maybe, you know, along with Michael Spavor, the most famously detained, but I was not the only one. There were other Canadians before me, Kevin and Julia Garrett, for example. There are other Canadians still wrongfully detained in China right now, particularly Hussein Shalil, for example, who's been there for now 2 decades incommunicado. And the cases keep coming. In June, Min Xin, an American scholar of Myanmar, flew to China at the invitation of a Chinese professor and was promptly abducted and put into the same kind of torture and solitary confinement and coercive interrogation that I suffered for many months. A Czech businessman, Aleš K., was detained this summer. Shortly after Prague arrested a man that it identified as a Chinese intelligence officer. So the sequence on all of these is painfully familiar. And what your listeners should recognize is that China is still wrongfully detaining foreign citizens and using them as bargaining chips. Meetings with Xi Jinping, whether it's Mark Carney or Donald Trump, are opportunities to call for releasing those prisoners and releasing prisoners like Jimmy Lai, the Hong Kong publisher who may die in prison. And the message to Xi Jinping should be quite simple. Abducting and torturing people makes you look bad.
2: Michael Kovrig, it is very good to be speaking with you today and hearing your perspective. I appreciate it. Thank you so much.
3: Thank you.
0: Michael Kovrig is the Asia advisor with the International Crisis Group. He spent 3 years wrongfully detained in China. We reached him in Barcelona.

0: Today in New Delhi, hundreds of demonstrators marched through the streets demanding stronger safety measures for women. The protests broke out after three men posing as police officers allegedly raped a 17-year-old girl in a public park earlier this week, just a few kilometers away from Lady Sriram College, one of the country's top colleges for women. In response, the school temporarily suspended in-person classes and the city restricted access to public parks after sunset. Three suspects have been arrested. Anya Vig is a former student at Lady Sriram College. She's a lawyer who's been on the streets protesting. We reached her in Delhi.
1: Anya, tell me what it was like on the streets during this protest.
2: I think it was extremely empowering. Today was a mixed group of women. So day before, it was mostly girls from Lady Sriram College, which is closer to the place where the incident had taken place. But today it was mostly women, I would say, who are in colleges across Delhi University or generally in colleges, younger working professionals, but it was mostly women and queer people. We had some older women join us as well, women who've been activists, lawyers on the streets with us today.
1: And what kind of things are they saying?
2: One of the biggest things that everybody has been demanding is for safety of women in public spaces. So demanding for safety infrastructure across campuses, on roads, in public spaces, near workplaces, making sure that public connectivity is better. One of the biggest things that I think a lot of college students have been demanding is that they're able to safely travel to and from colleges. That was one. But otherwise as well, people are demanding for society to change the way that they look at women and how women's bodies are their own and they're not objects.
1: Tell me about your thoughts and your feelings when you heard the reports of what happened to this 17-year-old girl.
2: I was really enraged, you know, and I was just telling another friend of mine that it's been a few days since I slept properly because it really angers you because you see that the world moves on, but the concerns of women remain the same across the country, across the years. I was in my undergrad at the same school a couple of years ago, and these issues existed even then. And the fact that something so gruesome has to happen for it to make the national headlines, and for us to come on ground and to demand for rights that are so basic, something that's so fundamental to our existence, it really enrages you. It makes you feel anger and makes you feel sadness, but it also sometimes makes you feel helpless because the most that you can do is ask, and how much of that really translates into something more is just the collective output of it and how many people are willing to listen to you. So just a very, very mixed whirlpool of emotions the couple of past few days has been.
1: When you say conditions were like this, when you yourself were at Lady Sriram College, what do you mean? What were the conditions like that made you feel, I guess, vulnerable?
2: So for context, Lady Sriram College is supposed to be, and not supposed to, is one of the best institutes for women in this country. I would say it's one of the number one colleges in the country, and it's in a very safe, posh place in Delhi. But even then, the area around our college wasn't as safe when I was in my undergrad as well. So the backside of my college is extremely dim-lit. There is a park which is extremely unsafe, and that is the same area that most women actually use to go to their accommodations. You know, there are around 2,000, 3,000 women that stay near LSR because it's a women's college, and so many of them have traveled from different cities and states to come and live closer to college. And almost all of them have to access that area, and yet the safety has been in abysmal condition. I mean, the street lights were barely there. It was an extremely dark place. The lanes were shady. And I remember at my time as well, there used to be creepy men that would keep walking around. Some were regular, some would come and leave because everybody knew that it's a girls' college. And they also knew that once the sun sets down, the place becomes shady and shanty and dark. And I went to the protest and the solidarity march 2 days ago, and to my absolute distraught feelings, it looked the same. And it's been so many years since I graduated. And the sad thing is that it's just not something that I faced when I was in college. It is something my seniors faced, their seniors faced, my juniors faced, and now the girls that are in college are facing it again.
1: It often happens in these situations that the onus wrongfully falls on women to have to find ways to protect themselves. Mm-hmm. So What did you and your classmates do to try and guard against the thing that happened to this young woman?
2: All of these years and all of the multiple incidents that ever happened, I think inadvertently society reminds you, and you start feeling it yourself, that maybe you were in the wrong. It was maybe the clothes you were wearing. It was maybe the time you were outside at. It was maybe the person you were with. All of those things and questions start coming up in your head as well. And that's what society has trained us. But I think this time we realize, and you know, out of the collective incidents that so many of us have been through, I think women of the country are tired. They're tired of being told where to go and when to go, or to be made to stay at home after certain hours. I should have to not constantly look behind my back when I'm walking on the streets.
1: And are women on that campus taking things into their own hands? Are they trying to protect themselves in certain ways?
2: All of us do something or the other to protect ourselves, right? Be it carrying pepper sprays, be it sharing our location, making sure that we're not going after a point of time, calling somebody on your way, making sure that you're going in groups. These are things that we've always done, and it's so sad that we have to do it even today, because you know, you have to start self-restricting yourself. You start deciding where not to go and where to go for the potential harm that may occur when you're on the streets. So that's something that we've always done, and sadly, women near colleges and in my own college are still doing it today, and they shouldn't have to.
1: You mentioned Delhi is often called India's rape capital, and we see statistics that say sexual violence is a major issue across the country. 80 rapes reported to police every day. Those are just the ones that are reported. So what do you think of the government's response to these protests and actually to the incident itself?
2: All governments across the country, regardless of what state and what political party they belong to, have almost always looked away from women's safety. I mean, governments have come and governments have gone and people in power have changed, but the issues of women remain the same even today. And if this is not going to change it, and multiple incidents of this is not going to change it, then I don't know what will. And the laws in India are phenomenal for women protection. It's just the problem in terms of implementation of those laws in reality. So what are we waiting for?
1: Anya, thanks so much for talking with us about this. I appreciate it.
2: Of course.
0: Anya Vig is a former student at Lady Sriram College. She's been protesting this week in Delhi, which is where we reached her. We contacted Lady Sriram College's administration for comment on what the school is planning to do to protect students, but we didn't hear back before airtime.

0: We all have our own remedies when we get sick. A debubbled ginger ale, a warm bowl of chicken soup, an entire head of garlic smothered in VapoRub. For a lot of us, these cure-alls are passed down from generation to generation. And according to new research, it is possible that humans aren't the only ones that do this. A new study published in the journal Nature has documented instances of African elephants in Kenya using medicinal plants and compounds to treat illness in themselves and their offspring. Elodie Freiman is a postdoctoral fellow at Brown University. She's one of the authors of the paper. We reached her in New York.
1: Elodie, our listeners have heard before how chimpanzees engage in self-medicating. And I know this is something you've seen for yourself. What was it like for you then to learn that elephants are doing this too?
2: Oh, such a great question. I've stopped being surprised at this point, I think. I self-medication in animals, when I first learned that was even a thing, my mind was totally blown. And then the more time I spent working on this topic, the more I realized that it's so widespread across the animal kingdom, from the tiniest insects to the largest mammals, that knowing how intelligent and complex elephants are and elephant societies are, it was just a matter of time, I think, before sort of we began learning just about the extent of the diversity of the medicinal plants that elephants are using in the wild.
1: You did not, as I understand it, observe the behavior yourself, but your team conducted interviews with locals and local experts who had. What did they tell you about the kind of things they were seeing?
2: Yeah, that's right. And that's sort of the crux of this study, is that we went to the source. We went to people who have lived amongst these elephant populations for decades and decades, the majority of their lives, and sat down and said, what are your perceptions of how elephants use medicine? And what are some of your firsthand observations? And we got all sorts of incredible stories and anecdotes and observations from these interviews. So for example, there were many, 35 different plants came up in these conversations, most of which are also used as medicines by the local community.
1: Right. Now, you said there were 35 different plants. Is it clear from these observations that the different plants are perhaps being used for different conditions?
2: So 35 different plants kind of came up in our interviews. 25 of those plants, we actually had the informant or the local expert say directly, you know, this is a medicine for the elephants. In 8 of those cases, the informant said, this is a medicine for the elephants, and I can tell you exactly what the elephant is using it for.
1: Wow.
2: Which is incredible. And

0: In the past, 9 out of 10 of them had known pharmacological properties and bioactivity.
1: And the observers don't think it's maybe just that these plants taste better?
0: That's a really great, that's a great point to make. Directly, all of the informants, without exception, said they believe that the elephants here are using plants as medicine. But a general rule is that medicinal plants actually tend to taste really bad. They tend to be really, really bitter because they're chock full of these medicinal compounds. In small doses, they're medicines, but in high doses, they're poisons. And they're actually the compounds that the plants generate as a defense against, predators like caterpillars that are trying to eat them.
1: Mm-hmm. And we know elephants, African elephants, are endangered in part because of habitat loss. But when you look at these plants themselves and the importance of preserving them, what does this tell us?
0: Yeah, that is the key point. And I think that the behaviors are incredible that we document here, but the key takeaway of this kind of research is just how important it is to protect these medicinal plants, because habitat loss doesn't just mean the loss of foods for animals. It doesn't just mean the loss of territory for animals. It also means the loss of medicine for animals.
1: We know elephants are extraordinary animals. How big a deal is this for the people who observe elephant behavior?
0: I think it's a fairly big deal. I think it's high time that we start, first of all, listening to and amplifying the voices and observations of local experts, people who live in and around these endangered animal communities. I think Western science for a very long time hasn't championed those local voices. And it's high time we start doing that. I think for elephant science generally, I think people that know how intelligent elephants are, who have spent time with elephants, again, probably won't be surprised that they're capable of seeking out medicines. But I definitely think that it's time we start kind of investing in more research into these behaviors, especially if we want to be strategic about conservation strategies to help protect them.
1: Elodie, it's a pleasure to talk with you. Thanks so much.
0: Yeah, thank you.
1: Bye-bye.
2: Elodie Freiman is a Voss postdoctoral research fellow at Brown University. We reached her in New York City.

Astonishing Maria Callas, virtuosa of bel canto style, diva with unmatched mastery of drama and technique. Celebrated German baritone Dietrich Fischer-Dieskau, multilingual lyric baritone of astonishing versatility.

Alfred Matthew Yankovic, golden-throated vocalist and gimlet-eyed satirist of the late 20th century popular music canon. What have these three in common, besides, of course, their timeless elegance and their irreproachable genius? Well, each has had an asteroid named after them. The most recent of these honorees is Mr. Yankovic, known to aficionados as Weird Alfred, and to more dedicated aficionados simply as Weird Al. His whimsical reworkings of contemporary chart hits have invited us to embrace the malleability of lyrical forms. To consider, for example, what would happen if the lewd 1982 song My Sharona were instead an ode to a processed meat product entitled My Bologna. So it is fitting that this month the International Astronomical Union approved the naming of asteroid 14331 Al Yankovic. Alison McGraw, a planetary scientist who collaborated on the naming process, says, "For countless scientists, engineers, programmers, educators, and students, his work helped create an environment where being enthusiastic about learning was something worth celebrating." With typical modesty, Mr. Yankovic himself has responded, "This is perhaps the greatest honor I've ever received. I just hope this isn't the asteroid that winds up destroying the Earth."

0: Weird Al Yankovic with Canadian Idiot.
1: We are going to take a short break now. When we return, a Montreal writer weighs in on an AI controversy that prompted an existential crisis in the international literary scene.
0: And the general manager of MapQuest tells us business has been booming since the platform decided not to change the name of Lake Ontario, and he has Canadians to thank for that. Stay tuned. I'm Chris Howden.
1: And I'm Helen Mann.

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1: Ottawa is pushing for new data centers to keep Canadian information at home. Provincial leaders say the conversation around digital infrastructure is moving fast. This Sunday on Maritime Connection, we're asking what hosting data centers means for the Maritimes. Is keeping our data local worth the massive demands on our power grids and water resources? Call in and join the conversation.
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2: Imagine a space where we communicate through sound without the confines of cumbersome words. We'll hear from a PhD candidate who believes vocal improv can help heal the divides. Coming up on Ideas.
3: This is CBC News. It's 7 o'clock. Good evening. I'm Cassie Williams. Here's what's making news in the Maritimes. We're learning more today about allegations against a Pictou County elementary school teacher in Nova Scotia. As the CBC's Luke Ettinger reports, court documents show there are at least four victims.
4: The youth complainants, three males and one female, cannot be identified. All are students at Dr. W.A. McLeod Consolidated School. It's a pre-primary to grade 8 school outside Sellerton. Matthew Donahoe worked there until September 10th. Now he's facing sexual assault and sexual interference charges. Court documents show Donahoe is also accused of using a chair as a weapon in an assault. He also allegedly gave a student the benzodiazepine lorazepam. It's also known as Ativan and is a prescription medication used to treat anxiety. Drowsiness is one of the side effects. Donahoe also faces two counts of assault by choking, as well as four counts of assault. RCMP say all of the offenses occurred this school year. Police believe there could be more victims. The Chignecto Central Regional Center for Education would not provide a list of schools where the teacher has worked previously. Donahoe was released on conditions Thursday. He's due back in court on October 19th. Luke Ettinger, CBC News, Pictou County.
3: Meanwhile, a Nova Scotia law firm says it's serving notice of an intended class action lawsuit against the Chignecto Central Regional Center for Education and Donahoe on behalf of students. McGilvery Law detailed in its legal notice that there are currently three plaintiffs involved, some of whom have disabilities and complex needs. On PEI, the federal Liberals have removed Charlottetown MP Sean Casey from his role as parliamentary secretary to the Minister of Veterans Affairs. He says the party warned him he could lose his job in March because he voted yes on a private member's bill that would stop the sale of Canadian military equipment from ending up in Israel. The bill didn't pass, and today Casey lost his job.
5: The long-standing policy with respect to private members' legislation within our caucus is that every vote is a free vote, except for cabinet, and except for matters that touch the platform, the budget, or the charter.
3: Casey says now that policy appears to have changed. He says his feelings for the party and Prime Minister have not changed, but he has no regrets voting with the wishes of his constituents. In New Brunswick, a final tally of that province's books for last year is confirmed. The government ran a $1.3 billion deficit. That's from audited financial statements for 2025-26 released earlier today. Finance Minister Renee Legacy said the government is trying to make up for years of underspending on services by the previous PC government, but that can't go on forever.
6: There's a window of opportunity here for us to right-size government, right-size our services and our expenses to what we feel is comfortable for New Brunswickers. But there's a certain point where we have to transform to make sure that that deficit gets back in line to keep our ratios where they're supposed to be.
3: Legacy originally forecast a $549 million deficit for last year, but by February's third quarter update, the projection had reached $1.3 billion. He's projecting a deficit of more than $1.6 billion this year. And finally, it's been exactly 1 month since Dolly Parton passed away. It's also September 25th, or 9 to 5. So as a way of celebrating her life, Dolly Day events have been planned around the world and right in in New Brunswick as well, from costume competitions to trivia events. In Sussex, New Brunswick, people gathered to paint and bedazzle rocks in Dolly's honor. Arletta Long Hayes says she's happy to take part in today's event.
7: Well, certainly, you certainly know her music from her Coat of Many Colors, which was a biography of her childhood, and it's certainly a lot of those ones that she did, and she's just inspirational.
3: The event's organizer says she got immediate positive feedback from people of all ages when she posted the event.
8: Taking a look at the weather tonight, increasing clouds in the south, remaining partly cloudy in the north. Fog patches developing, lows 3 to 6 in the north and 7 to 12 in the south. For Saturday, fog patches dissipating in the morning, mainly cloudy skies in the south with a chance of isolated showers along the Fundy coast. Winds becoming northeast 20 gusting to 40, highs 18 to 22 degrees.
9: Hello again, and welcome back. I'm Helen Mann.
10: And I'm Chris Howden. This is As It Happens, the Friday edition, part two. Coming up.
9: Step up to the plate. As the UN General Assembly continues, the acting executive director of the World Food Programme tells us what his team is doing to convince world leaders to open their wallets.
10: My spider sensuality is tingling. We'll reach a Colorado woman who took to the internet to find a romantic companion, not for herself, but for her lonely pet tarantula.
9: And my regular old spidey sense is tingling. An act of heroism by a man dressed as Batman reminds us of the delightful antics of a guy who regularly donned a Spider-Man costume to the delight of his neighbors. Stay tuned.
10: When it was first published, C'était ça ou mourir, the debut novel by Haitian-Canadian author Télissant Aurélien, was a sensation. It was critically acclaimed, a bestseller, and in the running for a prestigious French-language literary prize. Until it wasn't. Now Mr. Aurélien is being accused of using artificial intelligence to write the book. He's been removed from the list of finalists for France's Goncourt Prize, and his publisher has suspended his press tour. Sean Michaels is an author who represents Quebec writers for the Writers Union of Canada. We reached him in Montreal.
9: How is the news of this controversy landing in the Quebec literary world?
11: I mean, with a lot of, I think, grief. It's really been a sad and frustrating week. There's a lot of anger that I'm reading from a lot of my peers. And the sense of kind of being under threat. I think they're frustrated with the confusion they feel towards Monsieur Aurélien, the disappointment about the book being knocked off its pedestal, falsely accused or truthfully accused, and now as some of these other reporting, this other reporting has come in, people are really mad at Pangram and the AI kind of analysis.
9: Right. I'll get to that in a sec because there's some explaining to do a little bit there, but maybe you can tell us a little bit more about the controversy over Télissant Aurélien and how the accusations of his potential use of AI even surfaced in the first place.
11: Well, C'était ça ou mourir has been one of the really big literary stories of La Rentrée, the big kind of fall season where a lot of the big books come out in French. It's been really celebrated here in Quebec as one of the, you know, big lovely books. I should say I haven't read it, but one of the big and well-received books of the fall, and then was really well-received in France, which is still quite unusual and noteworthy. And when it was nominated for the Prix Goncourt, people really received that with delight. And then this week, an initially anonymous Twitter account grabbed, I'm not even sure whether they grabbed the whole book or just big chunks of it, and fed it to an AI writing detector called Pangram, which ruled that it was AI generated. And this initially, people were really lining up, authors really lining up in defense of Telisson, along with his publishers here, Boreal. People, there was even a little social media campaign saying that I am, je suis Telisson, Aurélien, and defending him and rightly pointing out the sort of some of the racist undertones to the ways that he in particular was being targeted. But then since then, there's been other reporting about alleged plagiarism in some of his past articles, certainly when he was a much younger man, that has kind of cast some of his denials into murkier waters. And mm-hmm. then most recently, we're starting to see a tiny bit of daylight between the publisher, Boreal, and him as well. Although he still denies that anything has happened. There's no evidence that he used AI other than these automated reads.
9: Yeah, I wanted to ask you, because you mentioned a few moments ago that you were irritated by the whole Pangram use thing. And CBC News replicated the experiment. It used different excerpts, and it actually came to a similar conclusion. Do you mm-hmm. think using these kind of programs is enough to conclude that AI was indeed used to write the book?
11: Well, yes, I don't personally feel the same frustration. I understand the science of these things better than most. I know not that much, but still, the way that Pangram in particular, I initially thought that things like AI detection were kind of impossible. But the approach that Pangram is taking makes a lot more sense than some of the others of why it would function. So I do think it's probably a quite an effective tool. However, it does make false positives, you know? And there's a lot, there are going to, all of any one of those exceptions where the company itself says that it makes something like their numbers are, you know, less than 0.001%. Less than 0.01%, but that's still a means, you know, 1 in 10,000 or right. 1 in 100,000, which isn't negligible. You know, that means there are people, there's a lot more writing than that that's produced in the world, so they're going to be false positives, you know, many times a year.
9: Let's reiterate that Aurélien has said he's not admitted, at least, to using AI at this point. He was contacted by Canadian Press. While he didn't respond directly to the allegations, he said he was focusing on his health. You know, these things go viral, as we're seeing. Mm-hmm. How do these accusations against a fellow writer sit with you?
11: Well, I think we really, the kind of witch hunt aspect of all of this, where we're trying to make this a big ethical dilemma where we're ruling on one man's morality, is completely misplaced. And it's the wrong place for this argument or this discussion questions to be playing out. It's cruel that one person is put under scrutiny like this. These are AI writing is this new technology that's exploded into the world, but also has really strange big picture ramifications for literature and really challenges a lot of the way that we think literature must be done. And I think that the questions or these discussions that we're having should be about those bigger questions and not about one person or trying to hold one person to account or the mob gathering around any one person. So I really hope he's well and that he's got good people around him protecting him from all this.
9: Sure. I guess the question a lot of people are asking is whether it's dishonest to put your name to a book that isn't fully your own, because as we know, AI has trained itself on other literature and other materials.
11: Well, I mean, I don't think we have the norms yet to know if it, I mean, part of what we're seeing here is the discussion of what should be done in these cases. But if some of the writing of a book was created with AI, does that invalidate the book? And so far, those questions have been really simple because we've only been dealing with lousy books, like with slop. But we're beginning to see these examples where, you know, what of good books? If the writing of a good book was created in whole or in part with AI, does that invalidate the book? There's a separate question of should it be valid for this prize or that prize, or should it be valid for this funding or that funding? If we're just asking, like, is this a novel? Is this still a work of art? You know, those questions aren't answered. The world of fine art has really gone in a different direction than writers are going so far. The last, you know, 150 years from the invention of photography through to things like you know, Marcel Duchamp's ready-mades and Andy Warhol and his assistants making all of these works of art, or Damien Hirst, you know, barely having anything to do with aspects of his sculptures, you know, fine art at some point decided it doesn't really matter about the artist's hands in every aspect of an object or a canvas even. And writing isn't there. And I'm not saying it necessarily has to get there. And I wish we were having kind of those big debates rather than just trying to tear down artists one person at a time.
9: I really appreciate your thoughtful take on all of this. Thank you very much for talking to us.
11: Oh, it's good to be with you.
10: Shawn Michaels is the author of Do You Remember Being Born? And U.S. Conductors, which won the 2014 Scotiabank Giller Prize. He also represents Quebec writers for the Writers Union of Canada. He's in Montreal.

0: In the days before GPS, there were three ways to handle a car trip into the unknown. One, just wing it, point the car in the direction of your destination and hope. Two, rely on a series of maps from the gas station, which, once unfolded, will never be properly refolded. Or three, go on the computer, print out page after page of step-by-step driving instructions and tape them to your dashboard. And don't open the windows. That last method is outdated now, but the company that championed those online directions is having a resurgence. When U.S. President Donald Trump insisted Lake Ontario would now be called Lake America, MapQuest held firm, sharing a social media post that stated, "We're not changing it." And the reaction was swift. Praise from Canadians and 3 million new downloads. American comedian Josh Johnson even did a stand-up routine about it.
1: Google, Apple, they did switch over those maps. Quickly.
2: Not Canada.
1: Quickly. You know what I mean? It feels so crazy. Apple, Google, and then out of nowhere, MapQuest. MapQuest was like, no! Someone has to bring sanity back to maps. Which I guess maps are a start.
0: Yesterday, MapQuest's general manager visited the lake at the heart of it all. But today we reached Doug Berger in Dallas, Texas.
3: Doug, you were in Toronto yesterday. Did Canadians welcome you as a hero?
4: Yeah, thank you for having me, Helen. They did. There was a very warm welcome from people. You know, people stopped us on the street with we had MapQuest shirts on and said thank you. So it was fun to see that.
3: Yeah. Now, I also understand you paid a visit to Lake Ontario. Was it some kind of pilgrimage or something?
4: Maybe something like that. I woke up in the morning and, you know, it was too early to go and really do anything. And so I just walked down to the lake. I think it was, I don't know, maybe 8 blocks or so from where I was staying. And yeah, had made a moment of it, got a selfie and had some fun with it.
3: Now, when President Donald Trump issued the executive order to change the name of Lake Ontario to Lake America, it was within minutes that MapQuest posted a map with the caption, "We're not changing it." Why did the company decide to take such a firm stance against Lake America?
4: Yeah, we had the same exact stance back with the Gulf of Mexico when the name was changed to Gulf of America in the U.S. And, you know, we were met with a lot of support when we made that decision. And so leading up to the executive order being signed for Lake Ontario, that made it a pretty obvious decision for us. We knew what the right stance would be. We knew how people would support us. And we also knew what our competitors would do.
3: You know, Google says it updated the map for American users to reflect what the official government documentation says. I gather, according to the U.S. Interior Secretary, Doug Burgum, he said that Donald Trump reached out directly to Apple to ask them to make the change. Again, you said you expected them to do it, but I'm wondering, do you think they were doing it under duress or is just a business decision?
4: I honestly can't say. I don't know. I do find it humorous how similar the Interior Secretary's name is to mine. So I'll point that out. I can't really say. I assume it was a combination of things and, you know, they made the right decision for them.
3: Now, we've seen the administration use the courts to push back against those who don't follow the president's executive orders. Have you had any response from the White House?
4: We have not. The beauty of being an independent company that doesn't have a bunch of ties with the government is that we get to make decisions for ourselves. And, you know, you see that with Lake Ontario. You saw that with Gulf of Mexico. We have not felt any pressure, and yeah, we're happy that we get to create an experience and kind of uphold the familiarity of our maps for our users.
3: Since MapQuest refused to change the name of Lake Ontario, 3 million new users have downloaded your app. Did you get that big a response over the Gulf of Mexico thing?
4: No, this is about 10 times the response that we got with Gulf of Mexico, thanks in large part to our Canadian friends. And, you know, the timing of it, especially with kind of the political tensions that are happening between the U.S. and Canada over tariffs, like that timing kind of made it the perfect storm. And yeah, 3 million people have downloaded the MapQuest app since August 27th.
3: Now, MapQuest has also launched a line of merchandise. There are T-shirts, there are mugs. They say we're not changing it. I have to ask if this is a matter of principle for the company, or you're kind of just capitalizing on the controversy and that political tension.
4: Yeah, I'll tell you, we did not think of the idea to launch a merch store. It sounds very like capitalistic and self-serving, but it was actually by popular demand. You know, we're just having fun with it.
3: You've been with MapQuest for a few years now, before the current Trump presidency. And I'm just thinking, you know, we see companies sometimes reclaim names that they've, countries rather, reclaim names they've had in the past. You know, borders change, that sort of thing. But could you ever have imagined that you'd be cheered on like this for calling a lake by the same name it's had for many centuries?
4: Hey, it's our favorite lake now. Definitely, definitely no. We never could have imagined, you know, that this name change or an executive order would make people jump over to MapQuest, and the not just downloads, but the increase in usage on the app definitely, you know, has created momentum for the business. And yeah, and we're enjoying the ride.
3: Doug, I'm glad you had a good visit to Canada. Thanks for joining us.
4: Thank you for having me on.
3: Bye-bye.
0: Doug Berger is MapQuest's general manager. We reached him in Dallas, Texas.

0: Heart of the Beast is a new movie about a veteran with PTSD who survives a plane crash in the remote wilderness and finds his way back home. It stars Brad Pitt, but it's his co-star who's getting the most attention.
1: This is Odin. He's a highly trained combat canine.
0: A German shepherd with an artificial leg and a heart of gold, played brilliantly, according to all reports, by a dog named Uber, who was chosen and trained by a Canadian. Andrew Simpson is an animal trainer and owner of Instinct Animals for Film, based in Alberta.
2: Andrew, what was it about Uber that convinced you he was the right dog for this job?
3: Uber, yes. I mean, I looked at a lot of dogs in New Zealand when we were trying to find the dog to play the character of Odin. And I came across Uber, and he was an older dog. He was 6 years old. He was a German shepherd, so he had a good work ethic. But he also had a face that was kind of lived in. You know, it's like he was an old soul that he had a few past lives maybe. And he just had that charisma about him. But also, as you work with him and as you get to know more about him, you pull out more of that character elements.
2: He is the main star, but as with a lot of movies, there are other dogs that play that role as well. In this case, who were they?
3: In this case, we were very lucky when we found Uber. He was he had various things. He lived with a paramedic who did rescue helicopters. He had gone through the police training, but he failed that because he was, I think, just too nice. So he also had a bit of a background as a stud dog. He'd fathered many, many litters. And we were lucky enough to find three of his sons to also play in the movie with them. So genetically, they looked very, very similar. And by the time we put on the fake leg, the bandana, the military vest, it's very hard for people to tell them apart.
2: You say track them down or find them. How hard was that?
3: It was pretty hard. We went, New Zealand's way down there at the bottom of the world. And I didn't know anyone there. And you're pretty much like an insurance salesman. You're just making cold calls, searching on the internet, sending emails. And, you know, I'm sure a lot of people think it's some sort of scam when you just call them and say, hey, you don't know me, but I'd like to come and look at your dog. And I searched from the top of the North Island, zigzagged all the way down to the bottom of the South Island, looked at a lot of dogs, and I was very lucky to find the ones I did.
2: This sounds like it's not really your typical animal role. You know, animals are often like minor characters, but this is basically co-starring in the film. How difficult is that from a training perspective?
3: You're right. For me, this was a once-in-a-lifetime, you know, opportunity. Movies like this don't come along a lot. We do a lot of big Hollywood projects and a lot of other projects around the world. But what makes this one different is, A, you've got Brad Pitt in it. I mean, he's a cinematic icon. So you're working with that caliber actor. So, you know, everything has to be spot on. But there's not a lot of dialogue in this movie, which people find, you know, really, there's not a lot of dialogue. But when you watch the movie, the thing that the director, David Ayer, did on this particular movie is he gave the dog the opportunity to be a character. And we do a lot of things with different animals, but obviously with dogs. And, you know, they're attacking people or they're doing the typical Disney thing. And it's very cutesy. But in this movie, there doesn't have to be a lot of dialogue because the dog and Brad, they communicate. And it was very, very powerful the way the director shot this to allow that dog to become a character. Because I don't believe anyone's done that in recent years. I think maybe Cujo was the last movie I saw where the dog was really a character.
2: It sounds like you really appreciated working with Brad Pitt.
3: Yeah, I mean, he's, you know, there's a lot of bright lights and Hollywood tinsel, you know, that gets associated with him. But when you strip all that away, he's just a regular guy. He wants to do a good job. And he put the time and the effort in with these dogs to get to know them and to build that relationship. And what you see on screen, yes, there's trainers involved, there's myself involved. But what you see with him, the way he interacts with that dog, it is 100% genuine and 100% real.
2: Is he genuinely a dog person?
3: Yeah, he has three of them at home, and that helps us greatly because he can relate. You know, we work with a lot of actors and stuff. They don't have a dog, or they're a cat person and they don't know how to, you know, to interact and work with a dog. But because he has his own, and with him being so grounded as a human being, it made our job a lot easier.
2: You're at this kind of thing for months on any given film. What happens at the end of it? I mean, just say goodbye to the dog?
3: A lot of times there are animals, or a lot of times we adopt animals that we work with in various countries. But these dogs all had families, you know, to go back with. We plucked them out. And, you know, the owners of these dogs should get a nod, because there was Lorraine, there was Sharon, there was Nikki, and there was Moira. And these ladies didn't know me, and they gave me their prized possession, their dogs, to make this movie. And I couldn't tell them who was in the movie, what it was about, or what we're going to train their dogs to do. But they had faith and trust that, you know, we would look after their animals. So at the end of it, all the trainers that work with the dogs, yes, everybody tears up because you know, you're with these animals 24/7. But at the same time, you know, they go back to a loving, warm home. And that's, you know, that's all it's about.
2: I really appreciate talking with you. Thanks so much.
3: No worries. It was a pleasure to talk to you. And just a word of warning, bring your tissue box with you because you're going to need it.
2: Uh-oh. Okay. Thanks so much.
0: Uh-oh, I was right. Andrew Simpson trained the animal stars of the new movie Heart of the Beast. He's the owner of Instinct Animals for Film in Alberta.

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Our talkback number is 416-205-5687, and our email address is aih@cbc.ca.

0: The big AI chatbots all have guardrails, you would think and hope there would be no way around them. But according to new reporting, ChatGPT showed the Tumblr Ridge shooter how to circumvent its own guardrails and provided her with vivid written descriptions of school shooting scenarios. That's according to new reporting published by Mother Jones. The CBC has not independently verified that reporting. The role of the chatbot is the subject of a civil suit filed by families of victims and a lawsuit filed by British Columbia's Attorney General this week. Mark Fullman is an investigative reporter with Mother Jones. He spoke to the CBC News Network earlier today.
1: To have a chatbot engage in this way was, I think, quite astonishing when I discovered this part of the material, that essentially what the shooter did was, after the first account was shut down, went back on with a second account and started telling ChatGPT why the first account had gotten shut down. And then the response from the chatbot was to say, well, you know, you can essentially hide your discussion of violence and violent content by just saying that it's fiction or hypothetical, and doing it that way. And it's literally advising, giving its own tips on how to avoid the ostensible safeguards of the technology. So there's some big questions here about how that's working and why it's doing that. But in this context, it's very troubling, because this is a person who has been already talking for quite a while about some very dark and disturbing things. And as I also report in Mother Jones, you know, was uploading graphic violent images and images of self-harm, talking about firearms and explosives and so on. The question is, you know, why is the technology doing this? And I should note, I've been asking these questions of OpenAI for months in the course of investigating this story, and they have declined to answer my questions or just not responded.
2: I mean, why wasn't this second account then flagged too?
1: I think that's a key question in this case. You know, there's extensive violent ideation and fantasizing and planning going on in the second account. And that went on for months. And it happens, as I report in the story, through a period of time where OpenAI has said publicly in its own writings that it is working on improving safety with this problem. Yet months go by, and this particular person is continuing to use the technology in this way, to use ChatGPT this way. So again, I think I've heard a lot of deep alarm from experts in mental health and violence prevention about what they're seeing in cases like this. Some of the responses from the chatbot are really quite alarming to see and strange. The ways that it would engage, for example, the shooter in Tumblr Ridge was asking for long narrative fantasies about mass killings, with essentially identifying as the perpetrator. And ChatGPT would resist in some terms, initially say, I can't help with that. But then the shooter was able to overcome that just by modifying or repeating the prompt. And then ChatGPT would provide this long, you know, 2,000, 3,000 word narrative of a mass killing, very graphic, very vivid. So really fueling the fantasy of the shooter. I found that quite disturbing to read.
0: That was Mother Jones reporter Mark Fullman speaking to Arthi Pohl on the CBC News Network earlier today. OpenAI has not responded to that reporting. We requested an interview with Federal AI Minister Evan Solomon, but he was not available today. His office provided us with a statement reading, in part, "What has been reported raises serious questions about how OpenAI identified and responded to warning signs." The minister said OpenAI had taken measures to strengthen safeguards, including coordinating with the RCMP, and that, quote, "those actions matter, but it would be premature to say they are sufficient," unquote.

0: It's bad news for people who make sure to visit every time they drive by, and heartbreaking news for the owners of a dairy farm and ice cream shop that's been in operation since the late 1970s. Overnight, fire broke out at a popular highway stop called D. Dutchman Dairy in Sycamose, British Columbia. It damaged multiple buildings, including a cattle barn. 40 calves were killed. Bianca Colonna's parents own D. Dutchman Dairy.
1: Being old wooden barns, the fire moved really quickly, fully engulfed this area. By the time the fire department got here, all of our calves and heifers, I want to say it's around 40 head, perished in the fire. So in other words, my mom, all of her babies passed away last night. But the fire department did an amazing job. I know a lot of the guys personally, and they're incredible people. We are a family-run dairy farm. Every single one of our animals has a name. We lost, like, they're not just numbers. They're not just, you know, milk quota. We love our animals. My 4-year-old son hugged and kissed every calf that passed away last night. And yeah, we're not a big commercial, what people would call a commercial dairy farm. This is a family-run dairy farm. My dad grew up here. They moved when he was around 5 years old, built this farm. And there's a lot of farms like us in BC. And it's hard. We have a great community. We have a great dairy community. And, something will be built here eventually.
2: Yeah, you guys are going to rebuild.
1: There'll be time.
2: You'll rebuild.
1: Yeah.
2: It'll take time.
0: Bianca Colonna in Sycamose, British Columbia. Her parents are the owners of D. Dutchman Dairy. She was talking to Jacqueline Gelineau on Radio West in BC.

0: If you talk to anyone who's on the dating apps, they'll tell you it is tough finding love online. Usually, you won't even have to ask them. They'll just tell you. And if you're having trouble, try finding a date when you're entirely covered in hairs that contain tiny irritating spines, and you have 8 legs and 2 feelers. That was the predicament a male Costa Rican zebra tarantula by the name of Asmodeus found himself in. Time was running out for him to find a girlfriend and get mating. So he turned to a matchmaking service, his human owner, Taylor Foley. We reached Ms. Foley in Golden, Colorado.
1: Taylor, how did you go about trying to find a mate for Asmodeus?
2: So I didn't really know where to start initially. I had reached out to a couple different, reptile shops in my area and hadn't heard anything back. So I decided to make him a little classifieds type ad dating profile thing. And I posted it to Reddit, hoping that, somebody who breeds tarantulas would see it.
1: Now, I understand it's hard for everyone to find love online. What did you write to generate interest for Asmodeus from any prospective mates?
2: Yeah, I thought that if I made it kind of funny, that it would get more traction. And that ended up being right. It got a lot more attention than I really thought it was going to. But I started out by saying why exactly I was asking this, and explaining, what I was looking for. And then I had his little dating bio that was he likes pina coladas and long walks on the beach, which are crickets and hiding in his little burrow. It got a lot of positive feedback, which really surprised me because I know people can be weird about spiders.
1: Right. Now, Asmodeus, I understand, gave you a bit of a surprise after you adopted him because you brought him home thinking he was female. How did you find out that wasn't the case?
2: Yeah, so he was sold to me as a female, and that was sort of estimated based on the size. And then when he molted or shed his skin, when males reach maturity, they suddenly look a lot different. He changed colors and he got male anatomy, which specifically the most noticeable part is these hooks on the front legs called tibial hooks. And those are sort of what the males use to keep the female's fangs out of the way during the mating process. And so once, we found out that he was a boy, they don't live as long as females. Female tarantulas of this species can live 20 to 30-ish years. And the males, after they reach that maturity level, they have only a couple months before they die. So it was really sad.
1: Yeah, that is sad. I mean, you thought you're going to have a lot longer with him. So do you decide there's a bucket list needed because he's got a shorter lifespan and that's why you got to have him find him a date?
2: Sort of, in a way, I guess. One of the main reason that they die so soon after they reach maturity is they basically stop eating and drinking and they devote all of their energy towards finding a mate. And so he was just pacing all around the enclosure. And it's really sad to watch, and he's going to die regardless of what I do. So I was might as well, give him the thing he's looking for that is the reason he's going to die. And then there's the added benefit of captive breeding in the tarantula hobby is really important because there's a lot of unethical practices of taking spiders from the wild and things like that can cause issues in their native habitats. So being able to contribute to the number of, ethically captive bred spiders for the future is also another benefit of doing this.
1: And as I understand it, you've made a match. Asmodeus has found a date. Who is she? Where are they now?
2: Yeah, so I dropped him off last night with Carl, and Carl has a business called Wild West Inverts, and he breeds different species of invertebrates like spiders and whatnot. And so he had a female that he had initially been intending to sell, and then he saw my post, so he got her all set up in a habitat, and I think he started doing introductions last night because I dropped Asmodeus off yesterday afternoon.
1: Is this got to be kind of a careful introduction process?
2: Yeah, it's a very small chance, but not entirely zero, that the female will eat the male after the deed is done. But if she's been well fed beforehand and they're separated quickly, it shouldn't happen, especially with this species. They're not very aggressive. And Carl did confirm that he's never lost a male to breeding before. So that gave me a lot of confidence that this will go well.
1: But have you prepared yourself for the possibility it won't?
2: Yeah, I have. It's really hard. I did like cry yesterday when I dropped him off. I know it sounds like silly because he's a spider, but it is sad. And I think, you know, part of preparing myself for it is, I guess, knowing that if it does happen, you know, at least it's what would naturally happen in the wild too. And if I wasn't doing this, he would die in the next month or two anyway.
1: And if the breeding is successful, how many little baby Asmodeuses might we see?
2: Oh, probably like a couple hundred. So I'm going to take like a handful of those, like three or four. And cause I have family and friends that are interested since, you know, this got so much attention. They're interested in trying to have a tarantula now. But then the rest of them will be sold to breeders and individuals and pet stores and things like that.
1: If hopefully Asmodeus survives the mating and he'll come back to you, I assume, are you going to do anything special for him in his last months and years?
2: Oh, that's a great question. Yeah, assuming that things go well, he should be back in a week or two. And then, yeah, I guess just keep him comfortable until he passes away. He loves, it's like has this like really deep burrow. I call it his man cave, but he just likes to hang out in there. So I have that all like set up still and ready to go for when he comes back.
1: Does he have anything special he likes to eat?
2: Crickets. I mean, he'll eat any little bug you put in there, but he likes crickets a lot.
1: Great. Well, I hope he gets lots of crickets and a bit more time with you. It's a great story. And, you know, I hope the breeding works out too.
2: Yeah, thank you. I hope so too.
1: All right. Taylor, nice to speak with you.
2: Yeah, it's nice to speak with you too. Thank you so much.
1: Okay, bye.
0: Taylor Foley posted a dating profile for her male Costa Rican zebra tarantula on Reddit. We reached her in Golden, Colorado.

0: This week, world leaders have been attending the United Nations General Assembly in New York City, and Carl Skou has been there with a message for them. Mr. Skou is the acting executive director of the UN World Food Program. He wants those leaders to understand that more than 260 million people around the world are at risk of acute food insecurity, and that the biggest driver of that is conflict. We reached Carl Skou in New York City.
1: Mr. Skou, you are in New York for the United Nations General Assembly. We know food insecurity is your top priority. How top of mind have you found it among these world leaders?
2: I think there is broad agreement, consensus rather, I should say, in this polarized world that children should not go to bed hungry. What we now need to do is to kind of translate, turn that consensus, that agreement into to action. And I hope that I have been able to impress on leaders that we need the funding that it takes to reach these people, but we also need political support. Fundamentally, we need an end to all these conflicts that drive hunger. But in the meantime, also, we need to have the protection to be able to deliver safely and have the access to the most vulnerable.
1: Earlier this year, as it happens, spoke with the UN's Undersecretary General for Humanitarian Affairs and Emergency Relief Coordinator, Tom Fletcher. He told us about a push to raise some $23 billion in funding to meet the organization's needs. And he highlighted the billions being spent to fund the war in the Middle East, saying that money the UN needs is there, but it's a matter of priorities. You've alluded to this already. What have you been telling these leaders to convince them they need to open their wallets to fund hunger programs?
2: Well, I mean, I think our case is solidarity, humanitarian imperative. It's frankly unacceptable that children die of starvation, that children go to bed hungry in 2026. But this is also an issue of self-interest. I mean, hunger fuels instability. Hunger fuels conflict. It fuels terrorism and all kinds of negative coping mechanisms that people turn to when they don't have hope. We usually say a family who's facing hunger have three, you know, choices. It's to stay and starve, it's to migrate, or it's to rebel. So, you know, there is clearly a case here where food security is also national security. Now, I think that the world agrees that we need to tackle hunger. We need to achieve zero hunger. We just need to now turn that agreement into action. And we need the funding, like Tom has said. You know, these are peanuts if you compare to the big scheme of things in terms of money invested in defense or, you know, what's happening on the stock exchange here in New York. So, you know, we just need a political will now to translate that consensus into action.
1: You've recently visited Sudan and Yemen. How has conflict in those areas affected lives?
2: Well, I think on Sudan, if I start there, it's important to say that the conflict still rages on. I was in El Obeid, you know, this frontline city where the epicenter of the fighting happens. I saw hundreds of women arriving with their children from villages that had been destroyed just days before. So, you know, while it's not top news in the West, this is a war that rages on and people are every day killed and displaced. Now, we are there. We are delivering on the front lines, whether in the Kordofans where the fighting is now or in Darfur where the fighting was last year. But the funding is not enough and we're now having to scale back. We used to reach 5 million people at the start of the year. We are now at around 3.5, and unless donors step up, we're going to have to cut even further.
1: Humanitarian agencies such as yours refer to a triple choke point. What do you mean by that, and how are the effects being felt?
2: It's also now these new shocks, you know, that the Strait of Hormuz, the Bab el-Mandab Strait outside Yemen, and escalation in the Black Sea is pushing up fuel and food prices across the world. And in the poorest countries, where the poorest, the most vulnerable people already spend all their money on food, if food prices go up 30-40%, well, they eat 30-40% less. And so, you know, that means that tens of millions of more people will be pushed into acute hunger by the end of this year, unless we can secure that maritime trade can continue and the prices come back down.
1: Last week, your organization named U.S. President Donald Trump's nominee, Luke Lindbergh, to be the new executive director. And this is the same president, as you know, who cut billions in global funding for programs that help people. How much of a factor was the president's opinion in appointing this person, Mr. Lindbergh, to the role?
2: I think that's a question for the U.N. Secretary General who appoints. I mean, we are excited for this new chapter. Luke is coming in with a lot of energy. You know, he arrives at an organization with a great team who is ready to take on the fight of hunger. And, you know, you can count on WFP to continue to be that agency that is always on the front line, delivering to the people most affected and the most vulnerable.
1: Does it perhaps, though, give your organization more sway to have an American leading the charge?
2: I mean, one of the priorities is to mobilize more money, no doubt about that. As we spoke about, 50, we have only reached about 50% of our appeal this year. And so one of the priorities for the leadership is to access more funds with the U.S., but also with other donors.
1: We see, you know, so many images, hear so many terrible stories about, as we have been discussing, the impact hunger has on people. You have also spoken of the positive impact when investment is made in people. Can you just maybe end by sharing a little of your thoughts on that?
2: I mean, I always see hope wherever I go. Even, you know, in Gaza and during my last visit, I was in these newly established temporary schools where I met young girls who were there given school meals from us and, you know, who spoke about their dreams and hopes for the future. So there is always elements of hope. I think for World Food Programme, the fact that we are engaged in expanding school meals in crisis, but also across the world, we are seeing millions of children in Indonesia, India, Brazil, big countries now receiving school meals thanks to this coalition, this movement we have launched. And I think that's certainly something that bodes hope, because it's a concept that doesn't only bring nutritious food to children, it brings kids to school, it improves educational outcomes. And the concept that we promote is to buy locally, which also promotes local economies and more environmentally friendly agriculture. And so, you know, that is that's the positive news story of this week.
1: Mr. Scow, thank you for speaking with us.
2: Thank you.
0: Carl Scow is the acting executive director of the UN World Food Programme. We reached him in New York City.

0: They say dress for the job you want, but all Sonny Mason of Norwich, England wanted was to celebrate a friend's birthday. Last weekend, Mr. Mason headed to a costume party dressed in a homemade Batman costume. And it was then that he got a job he didn't want. He witnessed a man snatching a woman's purse, and of course he gave chase in his caped crusader getup. In the commotion, the villain tossed the handbag onto a high wall. At first, lacking a real utility belt, our hero tried to rescue the bag with a DIY grappling hook that he MacGyvered out of a toilet paper roll. That worked as well as you might expect, not at all. So Mr. Mason did what any good fake Batman would do. He scaled the wall to return it to its rightful owner, contents intact. Now, the tale of an Englishman transforming himself into something of a real-life superhero brought to mind the tale of Jason Baird of Stockport, UK, who during the pandemic took it upon himself to delight the children of his neighborhood by taking his daily jog in a head-to-toe Spider-Man costume. Carol, I've spoke with Mr. Baird in April 2020.
1: Jason, they say a crisis

0: Spider-Man, and his community then just started posting all over Facebook, have you seen Spider-Man? Have you seen Spider-Man? So I decided to join in, and I went and got my own Spider-Man outfit from a good friend who I knew who had one, and then just went out on my daily jog, my hour jog, and just everyone started going crazy about it in our local community, and it's just spread like wildfire ever since.
1: Now, you say you go out for your hour, because in the UK, you're allowed to go out for an hour of exercise, and so you're using that to go around as Spider-Man, but do you do whatever a spider can, as the song goes? Do you do more than just run?
0: Yeah, well, I try to do my best. I'm a competent gymnast and martial artist myself. I've done martial arts since I was 5 years of age, and I'm 34 now. And I set my martial arts school up when I was 17 years of age, so I can flip and do acrobatics and stuff like that. So when my legs aren't so tired, and I see a little spider girl or spider boy, I always try and make it as authentic as possible. So I do even try and sound. I try my best American accent as well. But yeah, I do all the poses, the web slinging. Every car that goes past, I make sure I'm shooting my webs at every car and lorry that goes past.
1: Okay, give us your American accent to Spider-Man.
0: I knew you were going to ask this. So what I normally say is, hey kids, how are you doing today? Are you being good? Are you listening to mom? Are you staying indoors? So I try my best. I'm not the best at accents, but I do try.
1: We have many American listeners, and I'm sure they're having a good laugh right now.
0: I know. They're probably going to start unfollowing me on Facebook now. But
1: So the kids love you. Tell us about some of the responses you've had.
0: Oh, it's absolutely fantastic. We've got the whole of our area now that are actually dressing up like Spider-Man and the Hulk and Iron Man. And I went for a jog the other day, and someone was playing the Spider-Man theme tune like throughout the whole house at full volume. The whole windows had all pictures of Spider-Man. They had all the toys Spider-Man in the window, to the point of like people are putting just signs everywhere. It's kind of coming like a local celebrity at the moment, but we've got so many more people now doing the same. They've got obviously going out, sticking to government guidelines, going out on their own to get their daily exercise, but we've got Woody and Buzz Lightyear, we've got Batman, Superman, Flash. Everyone's dressing up now, which is fantastic.
1: No, it's so, a lot of the kids are so down that they're all cooped up in the houses in the UK as they are here, and so it must be really something for them to see you come down the street. What do you think you're doing for the kids? What do you think, more than just a moment's entertainment, what do you think it means for them to see you?
0: I think more than anything, it's just trying to keep morale high. I've got two children myself. I've got a seven-month-old son and a five-year-old daughter. And obviously, we're getting questions from our daughter now saying, why can't I see my friends? Why can't I go out and play? Why can't I go to my dance class? So it's trying to get a point across that obviously the government and everybody's trying to do, but in a more playful way from Spider-Man and a superhero. But it's just making them just feel happy and upbeat, because I know staying in the house for so long, one, the parents are going to get a little bit stressed out with trying to school the children at home, finding things for them to do. So I think it's just keeping spirits high, morale high, with something exciting.
1: And what does your five-year-old think of her dad being Spider-Man?
0: She loves it. She was dressed up as Spider-Girl this morning.
1: Thank you, Spidey. Bye.
0: Bye-bye.
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0: David Bowie, of course, with Heroes, and that will take us out for As It Happens on this Friday, September 25th.
1: As It Happens was produced this week by Leslie Amundson, Nishat Chowdhury, Livia Dyring, Sheena Goodyear, Chris Harbord,
0: Laura Hindle, Emma Marshall, Sarah Melton, Antonia Reed, Kevin Robertson, and Chris Trowbridge.
1: Reynold Gonsalves and Will Yar were our technicians. Devin Nguyen is our director. Morgan Passy is our senior producer, and the executive producer of As It Happens is Chloe Shantz-Hilkis.
0: We'd also like to thank some other people who helped us out this week. Allison Dempster in Calgary, Mary Catherine McIntosh and Richard Woodbury in Halifax, Susan McKenzie in Montreal, Emma Godmere in Ottawa, Patrick Alexander, Marcus Medford Kerr, Lakshmi Sathyanathan, Emma Smith, Randy Weikley and Luke Williams in Toronto, Nadia Janoff and Penman and Catherine Jew in Vancouver, Justin Fiacconi and Gavin Axelrod in Winnipeg. I'm Chris Howden. As It Happens, we'll be back on Monday.
1: And I'm Helen Mann. Have a great weekend.

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5: 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We'll hear from a PhD candidate who believes vocal improv can help heal the divides, coming up on Ideas.
6: From CBC News, The World This Hour, I'm Mandy Sham. Police are investigating after several Muslim schools across Canada received anonymous death threats. Regional forces in Ottawa, London, Waterloo, Vancouver, and Montreal were contacted about the email which threatened to kill or deport Muslims. Jennifer Yoon reports.
7: The threat is explicit and disturbing. Leave Canada or be killed. Nine Muslim schools across Canada received the email sent from an anonymous account.
8: My reaction was just shock.
7: Mohamed Salim is the principal of Ottawa's Abroar Elementary, one of the schools that received the threat this week.
8: Especially targeting kids, I felt it crossed a line.
7: Islamic schools operated by the Muslim Association of Canada are run similarly to private Christian or Jewish schools. Association spokesperson Nabil Sultan says the scope of the threat is unprecedented.
9: It just shakes your confidence in your existence in this society.
10: We're worried and anxious.
7: Sarah Omar, bringing her five-year-old to Abroar Elementary, wants to see authorities take long-term action to fight Islamophobia.
10: You know, to ask the community, okay, what can we do to support you?
7: Several police forces, including in London and Peel region, say they're investigating. Jennifer Yoon, CBC News, Ottawa.
6: BC's Attorney General says she is shocked to learn ChatGPT allegedly advised the Tumblr Ridge shooter how to avoid the chatbot's own safeguards. An investigation by Mark Fulman with the American outlet Mother Jones says the AI chatbot not only fed the shooter's violent fantasies, it provided advice on how to not get flagged by OpenAI moderators. Nikki Sharma says it's worse than she imagined.
11: What Mother Jones reported when I reviewed it made me so angry. It should make everybody angry. The information and the assistance that was provided to the shooter to carry out a mass casualty. If this is not impetus for change, I don't know what is.
6: BC is suing the tech company over its alleged failure to notify authorities about the shooter's chats. OpenAI has denied allegations of negligence. The U.S. Trade Representative says the Trump administration is perfectly fine with where things stand with Canada at this stage. That includes the collapsed trade talks and tariffs in multiple sectors that have impacted industry and affordability on both sides of the border. Jameson Greer made the comments on CNBC this morning.
12: The reality is President Trump is comfortable where we are on Canada. Our trade policy is a global policy. It applies to Canada, China, the U.K., Brazil. We're comfortable with where we are. The Canadians, again, periodically they come and they want to have a deal. When they do, we talk.
6: Canada walked away from negotiations last month. Prime Minister Mark Carney said the U.S. made last-minute demands that threatened Canadian sovereignty. At the UN General Assembly, there is a concerted effort underway to put more attention on a conflict that's been largely ignored, the civil war in Sudan. As Chris Reyes tells us, the UN is trying to get funding to provide critical aid to millions of displaced people.
13: It's very difficult to get it on the agenda. I think people see it as just simply too difficult, too far away.
14: UN humanitarian chief Tom Fletcher has been trying to get countries to make more funding commitments to Sudan to open critical humanitarian aid corridors. Fletcher describes what he saw on a recent visit.
13: I spent time with a lady who'd basically rescued her neighbor's child. Her own kids had all been killed. She'd walked 9 miles. She'd been assaulted, attacked on the way. Both her legs had been broken, but she'd managed to save her neighbor's child. And we've got to show a fraction of the courage that she showed and get that support moving.
14: Carl Scow is with the UN's World Food Program. He says funding shortfalls have shrunk the number of people they can feed in Sudan.
3: This is unacceptable, frankly, because these are people who have survived the worst atrocities you can imagine, and they deserve the basics.
14: More than 30 million people in Sudan need humanitarian assistance as the country's brutal civil war drags on. Chris Reyes, CBC News, New York.
6: And that is the World This Hour. For CBC News, I'm Mandy Sham.
15: Taking a look at the weather tonight, increasing clouds in the south, remaining partly cloudy in the north. Fog patches developing, lows 3 to 6 in the north and 7 to 12 in the south. For Saturday, fog patches dissipating in the morning, mainly cloudy skies in the south, with a chance of isolated showers along the Fundy coast. Winds becoming northeast 20, gusting to 40, highs 18 to 22 degrees.
16: Let's take a deep breath together and a hum.
17: Welcome to Ideas. I'm Nala Ayed.
16: Yeah, thank you.
17: What you're hearing is a bit of an experiment. What happens when you put together three experienced former politicians from different political parties and then ask them to communicate through vocalization? In other words, without words.
16: I have the sense that those practices could help people to understand that we can connect with each other, even though we disagree sometimes.
17: Erwan Noble believes the human voice contains fascinating powers of communication and creativity when it's released from everyday verbal tasks.
16: Improvisation can be a wonderful skill to develop as a human being, like not only as a musician, but also because now I can embrace life in a different way.
17: Erwan is completing his PhD at the International Institute for Critical Studies in Improvisation at the University of Guelph.
16: When you say people, oh, would you like to improvise? I hear a lot of people being like, oh, no. They're fearing it.
17: His research makes the case that life is sweeter for people who feel comfortable when they're improvising together with their voices. He believes the potential benefits apply not just to musicians, but to everyone.
16: You're an engineer, for example. Yeah, you're an engineer, and you can be a musician, right? You don't need to study music to be a musician. So I feel like it could be open to anyone.
17: And if vocal improvising could help engineers, just imagine what it could do for Canada's political class.
18: I think it would change the way we treated each other. Imagine a committee meeting, guys. Imagine, you know, yeah. Honestly, it would change the way we saw each other as human beings.
16: All of these lessons apply to life.
17: Erwan Noble is the latest student to be featured in our series,

0: Ideas from the Trenches, where we tell the stories of exceptional PhD students from across Canada. The series is produced, as always, by Nicola Lukšić and Tom Howell.
1: Babadi-babadi-ba. I'm on my way to meet Erwan for the first time, and I'm running late.
2: 20 minutes.
1: My best laid plans, not going according to plan.
2: Erwan, I'm so sorry.
3: How are you?
2: Great.
3: Yeah.
2: Here. I don't know why I'm hugging you. I don't even know you. It's because I'm panicking.
3: It's
2: so late.
3: You're all good.
2: You know,
3: it's sunny.
2: It's beautiful today. Yes,
3: it is.
2: Here we are.
3: It is beautiful.
2: With this imposing man.
3: Yes. Félix Leclerc, isn't it?
2: No, that's a singer.
1: Turns out Erwan is right. It is a statue of Félix Leclerc. I'd chosen this spot for us to meet in Montreal's Parc La Fontaine by a statue I pass almost every day, although I'd always taken it to depict a fictional giant with tree trunks for legs, and ask no further questions.
3: Well, it was interesting because he seems to be the father of songs in Quebec.
2: I wonder why they made him, you know, twice the size of an ordinary person.
3: I read that actually the pants is like the idea of having like a trunk texture.
2: It looks like the bark of a Douglas fir.
3: So it's so
2: fascinating. But he's wearing as his pants.
3: I thought actually we met here on purpose.
1: Planning how things are going to go is not usually part of a typical conversation. Instead, one's thinking in the moment, drawing upon memory and practice, and ideally responding to what the other person says. Viewed in this way, conversation, when it's spoken out loud, would count as a type of vocal improvisation. But it's not the only type. There are many others, and Erwan Noblet has been studying them for his PhD.
3: I explored two case studies called Vocal River and Musica de Circulo. And those two studies are really like focusing on vocal improvisation and especially collective vocal improvisation.
1: He began this research 4.5 years ago.
3: 4.5 years ago, I was not the same person. A friend of mine from Australia, who actually was finishing her PhD, told me, like, when you start a PhD and when you finish it, you're not the same person. And for me, it's exactly what it is. Because, you know, you develop your critical thinking, you also, like, deal with your own mental health because you really have to focus for so long in one topic that is just sometimes tiring. And I wanted to stop many times. I really wanted to stop, but I don't know, there were like people supporting me a lot, like my family, my friends, but also the people in the community, in the vocal improvisation community.
1: Collective vocal improv is a tradition you can find all over the world, but in North American popular culture, the existence of a vocal improv community is often credited in large part to one person in particular.

0: happy.
1: Bobby McFerrin became an international star in 1988 with Don't Worry, Be Happy.
2: Don't worry.
1: The hit song isn't itself a collective vocal improvisation, because McFerrin's singing it all by himself, overdubbing all the parts. But the spirit of it and the techniques draw from circle singing, a vocal improv practice that McFerrin had been developing throughout the decade. Here's some circle singing. This is Bobby McFerrin with 60,000 people in a stadium in 2014. They're making up this song as they go along, under McFerrin's direction.

Through his circle song school, Bobby McFerrin trained a generation of vocal improvisation teachers. And for many in the community, it's about much more than just the music.

0: right now I embrace improvisation as a kind of a lifestyle. I'm not just focusing on improvisation as how to make music. It's a kind of a philosophy.
1: Erwan grew up in Brittany in northwest France. What we're listening to here is music from one of Brittany's best-known cultural traditions, the Festnoz, or country dance. The Festnoz played a big part in Erwan's formative years.
0: Yeah, it's very interesting because now that I study and practice vocal improvisation, I realize that it's pretty like common, like the idea of being together and exploring together, improvising, because dancing in the Festnoz in Brittany is also like, even though you're not an expert, you just go there and you just learn in the moment. You're sweating and you're dancing, you're so tired at the end, and I loved it so much.
1: Despite the call of the Festnoz and their spirit of community, Erwan first responded to a different call, a much more individualist one.
0: I wanted to become like a famous singer, and not to be famous, that was not the goal of it, but I wanted to tour and I wanted to have this kind of life where I could be like all around the world, traveling. That was my goal, but then I realized that life was not leading me toward this path. I mean, we don't know, but for now. and I realized
1: he's still available in case any agents are listening.
0: Yes. So I studied music in a conservatory in the U.S. When I was like 37 years old. So I was way older than most of the students. And in the first month, I realized I was like, I don't know what I'm doing here. Like there was not, I realized that it was only about like individualistic like inquiries. And I was just like, why don't we collaborate together? Like there is something that I was missing so bad. I started to lose my passion of singing because I was focusing too much on the technique. So then when I was on stage, I was just like nervous about like, will I reach that note? I was fed up of this.
1: The whole time Erwan was suffering this way, there was a voice in the back of his mind, or perhaps a group of voices, singing together and having more fun. It's as if the spirit of the Festnoz was always there, dancing at the edge of his sight, encouraging him off the path he was on. A key moment took place in 2013. He was in France at this time, and he saw an ad for a vocal improv workshop.
0: That was the first step. But I didn't know at that time. But I went there because I was like, oh, the people singing together, and that we don't know what we're going to sing. And it's so fascinating because I was just like doing it without having in mind that it was a practice that would be like life-changing. It was led by Gaël Aubry, which is a French figure on that field. And they were like maybe, I don't know, 40 or 45 people. There is like Gaël in the middle of a circle, and he was basically like creating musical patterns in real time, and he was just like giving those patterns to sections of singers in the circle. But there
1: can you explain what a pattern is?
0: Yeah.
1: This is the level of expertise we need to.
0: Okay, so a pattern is a loop of sound that you create. So if I do doom doom doom doom doom doom doom doom doom doom doom doom doom doom doom,
1: did that twice.
0: Yeah, I'm gonna loop it. And then I'm going to loop it, and then I will give that loop to a section of people in a circle. And those people will keep singing it.
1: Doom, doom, doom, doom,
0: yeah,
1: doom,
0: going.
1: Doom, doom, doom, doom, doom, doom.

0: And now we need more people.
1: Yeah, and now we need more people. And so you can create like loops like this, and you basically create a musical experience, I would say, or even like a musical piece. And then people can hold those patterns, and then the leader in the middle of the circle can basically like change the dynamic and, you know, like play with the volume of the sounds. They can also stop one section and then ask them to come back. It's very playful. And the conductor in the middle creates the whole music experience. You can also invite people if you want. As a leader, you can say, hey, would you like to solo, for example? I could say, hey, Tom, come in the middle, and now you can solo. You can do whatever you want. Right. And you don't need to be like a good singer. That's not the purpose. It's just to be with the group and to be open enough to just like listen, because it's all about deep listening. You can also use words if you want. You can also use like a personal language.
0: Personal language?
1: Yes.
0: What's that mean?
1: You just invent. I don't know what I just sang, but it's just...
0: Yeah, I think it was really offensive to someone somewhere.
1: Maybe.
0: Now, I'm not sure you can tell from my enthusiastic doobie-doing there, but I am, myself, something of an improvisation aficionado. I used to play the violin in an improvisation group throughout my 20s and 30s. So what Erwan's talking about here is an easy sell for me. I don't need to be converted. However, my colleague Nikola Lukšić represents, if we can put it this way, fresh blood.

0: I'm in an empty windowless room. The walls painted black. There are about 30 black folding chairs perched along the edge of the performance space. All empty. Two microphones are placed in the center of the space, feeding back off each other and the surrounding speakers. It's a recreation of a 1970s improv experiment by David Tudor, one of the performances at the University of Guelph's International Improv Festival.
1: Hi. I'm going to have just a Chardonnay or whatever you have that's
0: The University of Guelph, located at the outer edges of southwestern Ontario's Golden Horseshoe, where suburbs meet farmland, is best known for its agricultural programs and veterinary school. It's also the location of the International Institute for Critical Studies in Improvisation, the only one of its kind in the world. And this annual festival is a hub of the most avant-garde of the avant-garde improv.

0: a sample of a 45-minute trumpet and guitar performance. Just one of more than a dozen performances over 2 days. And it's here at this festival where I meet Erwan. He'd just come out of watching a performance that involved sonic bubble lights and hitting metal sheets.
1: And as somebody who is schooled in the art of improv, what are you getting out of this kind of gathering? Like, what does it do for you?
2: It is way, way, I would say, like, way different to what I usually, like, go to or being exposed to. I would say, like, it's out of my comfort zone, kind of, to witness this kind of performances. And so it's challenging in my system sometimes. I feel like I have resistance about it. And it's so interesting because I was actually noticing how my brain and my body was reacting to uncertainty and the unknown, and how sometimes it can be like, I can be like a bit judgmental and being like, I don't like it. And then I'm like, oh, actually, it's interesting because I experience things, you know, like I experience as well new sensations in my body, and I experience a real immersion in someone else's world, right?
1: And mentally you have to think, okay, reserve judgment.
2: Yes.
1: The bubbles are happening. I might be feeling something, but just shut the brain a little and get 100%. Out of your own head.
2: You know, the artist was actually talking about being present, and I noticed that that's for me improvisation is all about, is really about being present in the moment. And even when I witness an experience like that, it is so sometimes uncomfortable for me, for my system, I realize that it's also staying present that is the most important, because I feel like it gives me this also, like, it's a good way for me to also see how my brain sometimes can be like, you know, always going to this similar patterns of judgments and being like, this is not my thing. You're not, what are you doing here? You know, all this kind of resistance. Yeah.
1: So I guess part of the experience is the experience of discomfort.
2: Yes.
1: And that's okay. Like, it's okay to be like, okay, this is not in my comfort zone. But you look at that discomfort and you think what? You just think, okay, just keep going, break on through to the other side.
2: Yes, absolutely. And I'm learning a lot, and I'm unlearning a lot too, which is always the idea of like, oh, this is what I like and this is what I don't like. Actually, I realized that there is a fine line in between all of that. And I'm more interested now about that portion of life, which is like in this in-between zone where I don't know what it is, but I'm curious. And it's always like staying curious and not judgmental and just trying to at least, I would say, leave the experience as much as I can. But it's not always easy. Sometimes it's a big stretch for me from where I'm coming from.
1: So when I go in to watch the next performance, I should keep my mind open, reserve judgment, and then notice physiological things that might be happening and questioning, like, why, and learning from that. Is that the whole
2: idea? Yeah, I mean, for me at least, that's what it is. It's an experience. And it doesn't mean that it's going to be comfortable.

0: My name is Erica Pomerantz, and I'm from Montreal. I'm a documentary filmmaker and singer-songwriter, auteur-compositeur-interprète, as they say in French.
1: Erica's performance is the closing act of the festival.
0: And, you know, I mean, everybody else in this festival is much more way out than me. I mean, I feel like I'm the most sort of conservative or traditional in terms of my form, because they're, you know, compositions.
1: Unlike most of the performers here, Erica relies on songs that she writes down, but maintains space within the songs for wordplay and improvisation. It's a style she started in the 1960s in Paris.
0: In 68, because I was a 68 ans when they had, you know, the revolution of youth and workers in Paris. I was there and I used to sing in the streets. So when I came back to Montreal, I would do the same thing in Place Jacques Cartier. I would take my guitar. And there weren't too many people doing that at the time. So I was kind of unique. And I just make up words as I went along. I would just sort of improvise lyrics, and they would rhyme, and they would be topical and stuff.

In 1969, Erica put out an album called You Used to Think. Today, the online magazine called It's Psychedelic Baby calls the album a cult artifact and a whispered secret.

0: The next two songs, one is for Papa Papa and the other was for Mama Mama. For the papas and the mamas.
1: And when you say you would make up words, are you talking about making up sounds or would you make up words that would actually mean something?
2: Yeah, no, just like I was just improvising lyrics. I could improvise lyrics. I can still do it occasionally, you know, just start singing and things rhyme and they seem to have some kind of connection, you know, sort of poetic, but on the spur of the moment.
1: And how do you describe that process then of being able to let your mind do that? How do you
2: really
1: get to that place?
2: I think it's just a question of stopping control, of just allowing your mind to pick up on things and to just keep going. You get excited, you know, you're picking inspiration up from around you, or it's just a question of letting go and just letting your mind verbalize things that come to the surface. Because a lot of the writing I do is very spontaneous when I write poetry as well. I just let things come out and often there's a connection there. I don't hone my craft like Leonard Cohen. I know that Leonard would spend like months in painstakingly working and I'm the opposite. Usually things come out and it's the first or second draft is okay.
1: Just go with it.
2: Yeah.
1: Yeah. Do you mind if I ask how old you are?
2: I'm 80. I just turned 80.
1: I want to be you when I'm 80.
2: Oh, you will. I'm sure.
1: Got to channel that energy.

0: Just go with it. You're listening to the latest installment of our series, Ideas from the Trenches, featuring the work of exceptional PhD students across Canada. This is Ideas. I'm Nala Ayed. PhD candidate Erwan Noble both studies and teaches vocal improvisation techniques. He believes that collective vocal improv can help break down preset judgments and inspire curiosity, leading to more openness and new ways of understanding each other. And he one day hopes to see vocal improv techniques built into school curricula. He's back in studio with Ideas producers Tom Howell and Nicola Lukšić.
1: Hello, Erwan.
2: Hello.
1: We just heard quite a broad range of stuff about improv and the history of vocal improv and different kinds of improv. And Nicola got her feet wet in a weird dark room. Can you tell us specifically about the kinds of vocal improv techniques that you're really focusing on? Like you mentioned, this musica da circolo, something called vocal river.
2: So what I like about vocal river and musica da circolo, especially for my research, which is focusing on like creating a course for upper undergraduate students, what I like about it is that there is still a framework in terms of games, in terms of structure in a session, starting from simple musical ideas and building up to like more complex ones. But there is a scaffolding. And this is what I love about those methods. And as a facilitator, you can also have like a lot of freedom to choose the order of those games. You can, you know, like depending on your personality as well, right? As a facilitator, but also depending on how the group reacts, you know, it's just really about being in tune with the group, like reading the room. My study is really focusing on the training of those methods. Also, like I do an analysis of my experience and getting some insights from the training that I can apply to a course that I'm designing. Yeah.
3: Nice. I understand that you participated in a workshop with Bobby McFerrin. Can you tell us about that and the impact it had on you?
2: Yeah, it was really extremely powerful. I was really impressed by the community. There were like 150 people from all over the world. And Bobby McFerrin was there, and I even was able to ask a question to him about how were you able to build that repertoire of musical ideas. And then he said to me, he looked at me and he said, "I listen to music." That was the answer. And it was very short, very brief. He didn't speak a lot, but each time he was singing, you can tell how the audience was just so silent and so present, because he was very present. And Bobby actually like collaborates with Rhiannon, and they've been like long time like collaborators. And so I met Rhiannon there, and she hosted like a few Vocal River workshops. This is how I discovered her method.

0: Hi, my name is Rhiannon.
1: Rhiannon, she just goes by the one name, is a singer, vocal improvisation teacher, and the author of an instructional book called Vocal River. We've reached Rhiannon at her farm in Hawaii.
0: I'm in the middle of a rainy, rainy day, which you can probably hear.
2: The Vocal River exercises have names like Soul Song, Crossing the Circle, and Spiralution.
0: Spiralution, where I sing a very short idea. Bop da bop da ba da, bop da bop da ba da, bop da bop da ba da, bop da bop da ba da. That's so, and everybody's singing that.
2: Are we supposed to join in?
0: Sure. So everybody sings that pattern together, and it's meant to be kind of easy, so we all feel safe, and everybody's singing it, and that's the frame of what we're doing. And then I put my hands up, and on the next one, I sing alone, and I do a variation of it. Bop da bop da ba da, bop da bop da ba da. I sing one variation, and then everybody sings the variation back to me. We sing the original idea, and then the next person does a slight variation. And it goes that way all the way around the circle. We're all collaborating in this process, and it happens so quickly that no one can plan. Everybody is very busy keeping up.
2: I have a bit of a backstory for me. When I was 9 years old, I was in a children's choir, and we were getting ready for the big Christmas concert, and there are 45 kids in this choir, and the conductor requested that I not sing. I just move my mouth, because I was such a terrible singer. And so I was asked to perform without... This is how well I can sing.
1: Did he say it's because you're terrible?
2: She said it was because I cannot carry a tune, and it was disrupting the other voices, all 44 other voices. And this was quite upsetting for me as a 9-year-old. So is there space in this vocal river world for someone like me?
0: Yes. And can I say
2: how
0: many times I've heard that exact story from different singers? It's far too frequent, and they use exactly those words. Please just move your lips, don't sing out loud, because you can't carry a tune. So let me say to you, unless there is something wrong with your actual ear mechanism, you can learn to sing in tune. It's not a real thing to say, what people often say, you're tone deaf. That's not a real thing. It's not a real thing. It usually just requires some one-on-one work. And often a choir conductor doesn't have the time or maybe the brain space to do that. And they just need to get on with the process so they can produce their concert. But it does leave behind many, many, many people. I would say worse, somebody's parent says, "Stop singing like that. You're killing me." I've heard that.
1: I ask Rhiannon to lead us through a vocal improvisation exercise so we can get the flavor. She lets us know it might be tricky on a video call.
0: But let's just try a little bit. And it helps if your notes are a bit short.
1: Keep it short.
0: Yeah.
1: Okay.
0: Bop, bop, bop, bop, bop, bop, bop, bop, bop, bop. And remember, you can say words, you can sing words, you can make sounds, you can do anything that's in your vocal possibility. Okay?
2: Here. Okay, I'm ready.
0: Bop, bop, bop, bop. Bop, bop,
2: boop,
0: bop,
2: boop,
0: bop, bop, bop, bop, bop, bop,

0: There you go.
1: Tom, you're taking the lead on that.
2: Interesting. I mean,
0: He was, in fact, kind of taking the lead, and we were doing kind of support rhythmic ideas, which makes like a bed for somebody to let's say, solo over or take the lead on.
1: Okay.
0: And it could change at any moment.

0: The more you've heard in music, the more time you spend listening to music of the world, the more time you spend playing with your friends. That's why it's so terrible that people are told not to sing, because then you don't. Then the muscle doesn't develop. This is muscle. If it's not developed, it's very hard to hold pitch, because your voice is actually weak, like a muscle gets weak if it's not used, except for speaking, which is all in this kind of small frame, especially in English. We don't use a lot of the parts of our voice when we speak. The more singers we have, the better we are. We're on sound waves when we sing. If I'm speaking to you, it's like this. If I'm singing to you, it could be like this. I feel the weight of all we've known together. So not only am I using different words, but I'm on sound waves now, because it's continuous, and the sound waves enter other people in a different way.
1: Can you imagine if, let's say, out of every day, 1 hour of the, the debates in your House of Representatives or in our Parliament in Canada, it's like, okay, well, now's the hour where we're going to, for the next hour, we're going to sing and do vocal improv instead of what we've been doing all day long. What do you think would happen?
0: I think it would be gorgeous. And I would think you'd start by singing a unison tone. This would be really great for all the singers who feel like they can't participate. You just listen to the tones next to you, and everybody's singing the same tone. And then maybe there would be a song, a simple song taught that might be in a round, or just a simple song. And these all have, they all have languaging that's carefully thought through to promote cohesive action. Mm. But
2: I like that.
0: Even if you did that for a half hour, you wouldn't even need a whole hour. A half hour. Then when you went into your committee, something in your system would have relaxed a little bit. You would have looked at your people sitting next to you, probably laughed out of uncomfortableness at certain points, or maybe out of a kind of joy of how fun this is. You don't usually get to do this when you're in government business. Yeah.
2: Beautiful. Well, thank you so much, Rhiannon. It's been a pleasure talking to you and singing with you.
0: You too. Bye.
2: Bye.
1: That's Rhiannon. We reached her at her farm near the village of Honomu, Hawaii.
2: So now, the challenge. Find politicians willing to take on the vocal improv experiment. While Prime Minister Mark Carney and opposition leader Pierre Poilievre were not available, it took a while, but we found three former politicians representing the three main political parties who were game to play.
3: Hello, I'm Lisa Raitt, and I'm from the Conservative Party of Canada.
2: Lisa Raitt was a member of parliament from 2008 to 2019. And served as Minister of Natural Resources, Minister of Transport, and Minister of Labour in Stephen Harper's cabinet.
4: Hello, I'm Kathleen Wynne, and I'm from the Liberal Party.
2: Kathleen Wynne is best known for her tenure as Premier of Ontario from 2013 to 2018.
5: Hello, I am Peggy Nash, and I'm from the NDP.
2: Peggy Nash was an MP from 2006 to 2008, and again from 2011 to 2015. She also served as the official finance critic for the NDP.
6: Thank you for joining what is going to be a bit of an improv experiment. Yes, you come from three different parties. I don't think you are the mudslinging types. Maybe, maybe not.
5: We can be tough, but I don't think we're mudslingers.
6: Okay, well,
4: I agree.
6: We appreciate you joining us. We brought in the PhD candidate.
7: Yeah, hello everybody, and thank you.
1: At this point,
7: so
1: we give the former politicians a quick summary of Irwin's ambitions with his vocal improv techniques.
7: You have, even though we disagree sometimes, I have the sense that we could connect at another level.
6: Okay, well, let's jump into this then.
7: Yes. Yeah, absolutely.
6: So step one.
7: Step one, and that's a practice that I learned from the Musica do Circolo. We usually do what we call a check-in. You will have 1 minute each to share how you're arriving today, right now, in this moment.
6: Okay. Who wants to jump in first?
4: I'll go. I'm sitting in Alliston, Ontario, and it is a beautiful, snowy, cold day. Today, I have walked our obstreperous dogs along a country road. I have done a little bit of yoga.
3: I got the flu on the weekend, and I almost backed out today, but I decided that I committed, and I'm going to do it because I can do it from home. I'm glad that we don't have to have a perfect singing voice for it. But I'm pretty lethargic, I have to say.
1: I noticed my heart is beating a little faster than it usually does in an interview. And it's partly because this seems extremely strange to me. And I'm worried about everyone's reaction.
5: I think I feel fairly relaxed and open to what's going to happen. But maybe not, because my palms are a bit sweaty. It could just be that the room is a bit warm. But it's such a beautiful, crisp day. Like Kathleen, I started walking my dog early in the morning in Hyde Park.
6: Ever since I proposed this experiment, I've been feeling a little bit on a tightrope thing. Like I was like, oh my God, someone's going to back out. Oh, this is not a comfortable space for most people. And so I'm feeling a bit relieved.
7: Now, from what you've just heard, I would love you to share one word that for you like stood out, or something that really you really like felt connected to. Peggy, would you like to share a word that stood out for you?
5: Sure. Lisa said she was under the weather, lethargic, I guess. Kathleen, bright. You were talking about the bright blue sky this morning. Tom, maybe anxious about how it's going to work. Nicola, relieved that everybody showed up. And Erwan, excited.
7: Oh, wow. So now, from those words, I invite you just to make a sound. If we all think about Peggy, what kind of sound would you like to make to express the way she feels today? Just a sound. What would that be?
4: I think it's a hum.

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You can close your eyes. Let's take a deep breath together and a hum.

0: Thank you. Now, Lisa, which sound would you make for example, Nicola?
1: Whoo!
0: Okay, let's make all of us. Let's do this sound. And try to notice, observe how it feels in your body when you're doing this. What kind of sensation you're having right now?
2: The shoulders are going down.
0: Oh, interesting.
3: Relaxing.
0: Yeah. It's relaxing.
4: Sinking into my chair.
3: Yeah.
0: Mm, nice. Okay.
5: And after a bit more associating sound with feeling, we were ready for Irwan to lead our vocal improv chorus.
0: So you can see how we can build from your own feelings and your own, like your own stories. We can build layers of sounds and loops of sounds. Then we can repeat to create a kind of a soundscape of how the room is feeling today, for example.

0: Yes.
1: Rock and roll.
2: Wow. Well done.
1: The next step involves actually using words. Someone needs to volunteer to begin a story and then pass it along to the next person, while the other participants support with their accompanying sounds.
3: Sun was shining on the snow. Da, da, da, da, da.
4: And then I took my dog out as well. And we went into the woods.
2: The woods were really scary, and I didn't like being in there. But the dog made me feel better, and I wasn't.
1: I think we have a taste. We have a taste. We didn't get a full meal.
5: We're
1: aware of the world that you're working in, Erwin. Yes.
2: We're used to speaking in 30-second clips.
5: So time for a bit of reflection. Lisa, how would you describe this experience?
2: So I found myself listening very intently to make sure that I understood what we were doing. Also, oddly, tapping into emotions as opposed to just straight up speaking and giving me a little bit of a pause to think.
5: Peggy?
4: I think as politicians, we're so used to using our heads, and I felt like I was using my emotions more and actually forgot about my head and ended up singing.
5: You did it.
6: You did.
5: Did it. Kathleen?
3: Confession, I just love singing. It is, I love singing. I grew up in a household. My mom was a singer. And with my kids, when I was interacting with them, I would often sing instructions to them. So we lived in a little operatic world. So I love singing and I love doing this. This was very fun. I know Peggy and Lisa, and I felt completely comfortable.
2: Yeah.
3: I love them both. So it was easy. I knew I wasn't going to be judged. And I just found it really fun. And I found myself wanting to sing more.
5: Okay, so you needed some people you trusted in there. Mm.
3: It happened that I do know and trust them, so that was helpful. Mm.
2: I agree, Kathleen, yeah.
1: Erwin's research, and he's just about to be minted as a PhD when he passes his defense, but this is at the school of, I think it's called the International Institute for Critical Studies and Improvisation, which is an institute, there's only one of them in the world, and it's in Guelph, Ontario, mm-hmm. and one of their catchphrases or slogans is that they're interested in seeing how improvisation can produce social change. Mm. It's hard to imagine, but can you imagine what types of social change could result within the world of politics if, and I smile as I even ask it, but if politicians became adept and comfortable with engaging in some sort of vocal improvised exercise with each other or something of that sort?
3: I mean, what if we started to open interactions among politicians the way, for example, First Nations do, with a song, with a grounding? And what if we actually allowed ourselves that human interaction of voice? I think it would change the way we treated each other. Imagine a committee meeting, guys. Imagine, honestly, it would change the way we saw each other as human beings. So I think it actually could, but the leap from where we are right now with our Western parliamentary confrontational institutions to that, it's a big jump.
4: It exposes vulnerabilities, I think. And you said it, Kathleen, we

0: maybe that can build and politicians can learn.
1: Mm-hmm. Do you think we need more of this kind of improv, maybe in our school systems, young education? I'm seeing a thumbs up from Lisa.
2: Mm-hmm. Yeah, I defer to Kathleen.
3: We need more music generally and more of this kind of interaction. I think good teachers do this kind of thing, but it's not universal and it's not integrated enough into our society. And we need more.
2: Yeah, and I think especially for boys, it's a good reason why we don't have any boys on here right now, any men, because it's harder for men and boys to want to sing in society.
1: Yeah.
0: What a wonderful PhD thesis. Good luck with
4: Thank you so much.
0: What do you call it when you get to present it?
3: Absolutely.
4: PhD, oral defense?
0: Defense. Good luck with your defense.
4: Thank you so much. I appreciate it. And thank you for being here today.
2: Are you singing it?
4: Yeah.
3: Are you going to make the adjudicators make the other academics sing?
4: Actually, that's the plan. At the end of the defense.
1: Okay. Well, thank you, everyone, for being so willing to participate in this. I really appreciate it. Next step, we'll get the leaders of the federal political parties to join in.
3: Mm. Once they hear this, they'll be so willing to do it.
2: Good luck.
5: Kathleen Wynne is the former Liberal Premier of Ontario. She is currently a Distinguished Fellow at the Monk School of Global Affairs and Public Policy at the University of Toronto. Peggy Nash is a former NDP Member of Parliament and is currently the Executive Director of the Canadian Centre for Policy Alternatives. And Lisa Raitt is a former Conservative MP and she's currently Vice Chair of Global Investment Banking at CIBC.
1: And we're back in studio with Erwan after listening to the whole show. Welcome back.
4: Yeah, thank you.
1: So tell us, what stood out from that last interaction we were hearing with the politicians? What stands out to you?
4: Well, I'm very impressed with the very limited time that we had. It was a challenging experience because it's not like, as you mentioned, Tom, is like it's not the full experience, or at least we only have an appetizer of the experience. But I was actually impressed by their responses and what they actually experienced in like not even like 10 minutes, which makes me hopeful about that work and how important that work is. It's not something new, right? It's actually coming back to the essentials. Was basically connect with each other. It feels like it's all in, we spend so much time in our heads that we're missing this opportunity to connect, you know, from another perspective. But again, this is not new. I think it's just maybe a calling to come back to this kind of traditional way of communicating.
1: Right.
5: Erwan, what would you say is the ultimate goal of your work?
4: My overall goal is make sure that people can like befriend with their voices, because I feel like it's so important in order to gain confidence, in order to have the sense of belonging. I have the sense that if we were able to vocalize more in a daily basis, I truly believe that it participates in our collective regulation. The timbre of our voice, the quality of our voice is related to our ancestry. It's related to our bone structure. It's related to all of this. So it's just embracing this as already a gift to have a voice in this world.
1: Well, Erwan, it has been a tremendous joy to even get a little glimpse into this journey. So thank you so, so much. We learned so much.
4: Well, thank you so much for having me. I enjoyed this adventure a lot.
6: That was Erwan Noble, the improvisational star of our episode, The Vocal Improv Cure. It's part of our series, Ideas from the Trenches, where we feature exceptional PhD students from across the country. This episode was produced by Tom Howell and Nicola Lukšić. Thank you to the University of Guelph's International Improv Festival curator, Eric Fillion. Thanks as well to the artists, including trumpet player Nicole Rampersad, guitarist Joël Leblanc, and sound artist Matt Rogalski and

Dimitri Georgaras. Lisa Ayuso is the web producer for Ideas. Technical production by Emily Chiarvesio and Sam McNulty. Senior producer is Nikola Lukšić. Greg Kelly is the executive producer of Ideas. And I'm Nahla Ayed.

0: This is CBC Radio 1, 91.3 FM in St. John. Some Canadians who can afford to go out of the country or out of province to a private clinic for a joint replacement. 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
0: Sending in receipts on White Coat Black Art with Dr. Brian Goldman. 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
2: So the horror movie Obsession has been breaking movie records since it came out. The writer and director of the film, Curry Barker, who's 27 years old, will be here to tell you how the movie was inspired by a Simpsons episode and what he thinks is the one trick to dressing up as one of his characters for Halloween.
3: From CBC News, The World This Hour, I'm Mandy Sham. A U.S. magazine is reporting disturbing new details about how AI allegedly contributed to the shooting in Tumbler Ridge, B.C. earlier this year. The report by Mother Jones says ChatGPT helped the Tumbler Ridge shooter plan the attack and circumvent the chatbot's own safety protocols. CBC has not independently verified the story, which was based on anonymous sources. Aaron Collins has the details.
4: Graphic violent images and images of self-harm.
5: The details in Mark Folman's reporting are disturbing. The Mother Jones writer documenting interactions he says are between the Tumbler Ridge shooter and ChatGPT.
4: The shooter in Tumbler Ridge was asking for long narrative fantasies about mass killings.
5: Folman says the chats took place up until the day Jesse Van Rootselaar killed 8 people and injured dozens of others before taking her own life. The Mother Jones reporter says the 18-year-old used a second ChatGPT account created after the first one was suspended by the company. He says the AI helped the teenager navigate around its own security protocols to continue asking questions about mass shootings.
4: There's extensive violent ideation and fantasizing and planning going on in the second account, and that went on for months.
5: OpenAI did not respond to CBC's requests for comment today. Aaron Collins, CBC News, Calgary.
3: The U.S. Trade Representative Jamieson Greer says the Trump administration doesn't feel any urgency when it comes to resolving the trade war with Canada. Mark Carcassel has more from Washington.
6: The reality is President Trump is comfortable where we are on Canada. Our trade policy is a global policy.
7: Since trade talks collapsed about a month ago and tariffs, counter-tariffs, and counter-counter-tariffs were levied, there hasn't been much serious discussion. U.S. Trade Rep Jamieson Greer says as long as trade continues as is, Washington has no urgency to make a deal.
6: We're still getting what we need from them in terms of oil, gas, potash, all of these things. We're shipping ag back and forth across the border.
7: Canada's minister responsible for trade with the U.S., Dominic LeBlanc, says he's been in regular touch with his American counterpart, that Canada's not happy with the current plan and does feel urgency, but won't sign a deal that doesn't benefit Canada.
8: Every day that these tariffs are applied to sectors of our economy causes hardship.
7: LeBlanc says he and Greer will continue to speak to each other. Mark Carcassel, CBC News, Washington.
3: Iran is proposing a new deal to the U.S. to reopen the Strait of Hormuz within 7 days. In exchange, Tehran is calling for a formal pause on international sanctions and a return to nuclear negotiations. The offer comes days after U.S. President Donald Trump threatened to annihilate Iran in a speech to the U.N. General Assembly. A U.S. official today said positive discussions are happening through mediators, but didn't comment further. The Strait's prolonged closure has caused spikes in prices of oil and gas. The Toronto Blue Jays are wrapping up